0: Are stormed by different dangerous ideologies.
1: Well, Brexit still means Brexit. Bombshell new polling shows the majority of people do not want to surrender powers back to Brussels, despite these pledges from the PM.
2: It's in our national interest to be closer to Europe.
1: There's a new war, this time on woke history. The President Trump orders the removal of what he claims are woke quotes from one of America's oldest war memorials. And breaking in the Gulf, the United States bombs Iranian radar sites and shoots down attack drones heading towards the Strait of Hormuz. So, what happened to this?
3: They want to make a deal. We've had very good talks over the last 24 hours.
1: Well over a month ago now. I'm Will Kingston, and this is The Late Show Live.

0: Welcome back to The Late Show Live, ladies and gentlemen. Thank you for staying with us. Joining me this evening in London is my panel, political commentators Benedict Spence and Matthew Stadlin. And in Washington, D.C., it is the chair of Republicans Overseas UK, Greg Swenson, and political commentator Hilary Fordwich. Thank you for joining us tonight, one and all. Let's bring you some breaking news, which has just entered the GB newsroom in recent minutes. This is extraordinary. The Sun newspaper is reporting that Henry Novak's killer, Vikram Digwa, still had a knife on him even after being arrested and taken to a police station. The kirpan, a Sikh ceremonial dagger worn around the neck, was taken from Digwa only when he was searched before being put into a cell. It means the killer was still armed after he was finally arrested for murdering Henry, who he stabbed five times with a separate 8-inch long knife. The murder weapon, which was not a kirpan, was removed from the scene by a family member. A source told the newspaper either the arresting officers knew he had the kirpan on him and let him keep it after the arrest, or they missed it and it was only picked up when he was searched at the police station. Let's go to the panel in London first. Benedict, I'll go with you. Again, this is still information which is emerging in recent minutes, but to me, from the way I read this, there are only two possible ways that you can read this. One, it is gross incompetence, or two, there was a deliberate decision to keep a knife, albeit a smaller knife, but a knife nonetheless, on someone who they believe to have murdered someone just before. What do you make of this?
1: I mean, I suppose without knowing what the protocol is around Sikhs in particular being arrested and whether or not they are allowed to keep a hold of their kirpan, it's difficult to know, but I think everybody would quite like to know. That does seem rather relevant, especially given that actually when people are taken into custody, possession of weapons, no matter how small, is something that is taken very seriously, not simply because you might do a mischief to a police officer or to other people in a police station, but also because you might try and do something to yourself. You know, we know full well that great steps are usually taken to prevent people from, say, attempting suicide when they're in police custody as well. So I think without understanding exactly why it is that a Sikh might be allowed to keep a hold of their kirpan in custody, I think it's difficult to say. It's come as news to a lot of people who aren't familiar with Sikhism that actually there is this carve-out, that there is this protected characteristic for Sikhs in the UK. And I suppose actually it's come as a bit of a surprise to people because knife crime amongst Sikhs is vanishingly rare in the grand scheme of things. But I would have thought if people were surprised by that, they will be very surprised to learn that he was allowed to take it with him into a police car, into a police station, whilst he was under arrest.
0: Matthew, your reflections on this breaking news?
2: Yeah, obviously difficult to get into the minds or the protocols of the officers involved. However, as Benedict suggested, me personally, I had no idea that there was a religious exemption or religious exemptions to the crime of carrying a bladed article in public. And my own view is that there should be no such exemption. We should all be equal under the law when it comes to knives and indeed everything else.
0: Agreed. Hilary, I'll go to you. If, and again, we are now in the realms of speculation, I want to make that very clear, this is still breaking news and we will learn more. But as I said, if this isn't what I would suggest is gross incompetence and it is actually a deliberate exemption to allow him to maintain this item on his person, that surely is yet further evidence of the two-tier system from which so many people have railed against in the aftermath of that atrocious footage that we saw of Henry's death.
3: Oh, you're absolutely right. Of course, Will. And they're basically, the police are in a lose-lose situation, either vast incompetence or absolute bias and prejudice to allow this to have been kept on his person. I will also make note of the fact that there's a photograph, actually. Bikram was working for an accounting firm, and there was a photograph of the accountants, and he's got this huge knife slashed across his chest. And nobody took exception to that there either. And I think if this was anybody else with a big knife across them, people would be saying, why are you doing this in a professional photograph? I think it should be equal laws, yes. And again, lose-lose for the police. Either way, there is no excuse for this whatsoever.
0: Yeah, I'm working with the team to get a better sense of exactly the size of this kirpan, how big it would have been being worn around him. Again, this is not the full-size kirpan which would have been worn held from a sling and then held around the waist or hip area. It's worn around the neck. But nonetheless, Greg, even if this is a smaller knife, which still could potentially, to the point made earlier by Benedict, either be a risk to himself or a risk to police officers or anyone else he comes into contact with in that police station. This is an extraordinary revelation, whether it is incompetence or whether it is a deliberate decision.
4: Yeah, it was only an hour ago on this show I said things really couldn't get much worse, and I suppose they have. And so, you know, what Jennifer Ewing was on GB News earlier today had a great idea. We Americans could claim that gun ownership is part of our culture and get exemptions and have guns while visiting the UK. So it's pretty outrageous, this idea of an exemption. It's just another example of the policies catering to ethnic minorities at the expense of everybody else. It's pretty outrageous.
2: Yeah, just to jump in there very briefly, I mean, again, it is extraordinary to be lectured by an American on carrying weapons in this country. As I say, we shouldn't be allowed to carry knives. In America, as you suggest, it is part of your culture that in many states you are allowed to carry guns. We in Britain, I'm afraid, we just find that, most of us, completely astonishing. Is it 44,000 gun-related deaths you had in the United States last year? So just forgive me if I take what you say there, Greg, with a pinch of salt.
0: Greg, write a reply.
4: No, I don't forgive you, Matthew. It's pretty outrageous that you would do that. And yes, it is part of the culture. 92% of violent crime is committed without guns, by the way.
3: Yes.
4: So there's so many myths that many of you, not just on the left, but also on the right, buy into about gun ownership. And it's a shame. When they outlawed guns in the United Kingdom, homicide rates went up 50% in the next 8 years.
2: 44,000, is that a myth, Greg? The 44,000 figure I just gave you, 44,000 or thereabouts gun-related deaths in the United States.
0: Greg, I'll give you the right reply, but then I do want to get back. Okay, we can check that. I want to get back to the Henry Novak case at the moment, because I am concerned that the police, that the establishment are still trying to deflect in various ways from this tragedy and the lessons that can be learned from it, whether it is deflecting to Nigel Farage or deflecting to Elon Musk or any other number of different topics. Benedict, specifically on this, again, we are still learning more and more stuff, which appears to have been, and I'm not going to go as far as saying the words cover up just yet, but this is coming out in drips and drabs from reporting from the Sunday Times, from the Sun. I'm not getting the sense that the Hampshire Police Force is being transparent with the failings that have gone on in this case.
1: I think, you can almost understand why they wouldn't be transparent, because when we saw the footage in, you know, for all to see, it was quite clear what had happened. And I think we do have to recognise, and frankly, I think we do recognise, many of us sort of in the political sphere in this country, and it's not just the police, I might say, but many elements of the British state have a culture where actually a murder is almost the sort of the default, not saying anything. Another good example, of course, would be the NHS, where there are any numbers of scandals that happen for any number of reasons, and people go, how could nobody have said anything or pointed it out? And it turns out, oh, that's right, because there's a culture of cover-ups in the NHS, where whistleblowers are actively punished and gone after. That's very much, I think, also the case in the police. There are incentives for people not to address problems, not to change cultures, just to hope that nothing ever gets discovered. That ultimately is why we get to a position where you have police forces that aren't entirely forthcoming or, frankly, just don't know how to respond to something because they're not sure how much information they should be releasing.
2: Just briefly to push back on that, a couple of facts here. One is that the footage, the horrifying footage that has shocked us all and shocked people right across the political spectrum, up and down the land, was released. And it did indeed appear to show that police force or the officers concerned in a very poor light, some of them anyway. The second fact is that Henry Novak's parents, his father, said on the steps of the court after the sentencing that, yes, there were certainly serious questions to be answered. However, there were members of that police force who acted brilliantly, as they should, as we should expect, acted brilliantly in securing the conviction of Henry Novak's killer.
0: A very quick follow-up question, Matthew. Do you think that footage would have been released if it wasn't for Elon Musk and other prominent figures putting huge amounts of pressure on the police force to do so?
2: I simply can't answer that question. What I will say is that I believe this week Elon Musk tweeted, that the, a police officer who was not in the country, was not in the country on the night of that arrest, he asked when that police officer would be put behind bars. And that goes to Greg's point earlier when he was talking about mis and disinformation here. A major social media channel that does indeed will have influence on politics in this country and around the world is run and owned by someone who spreads dangerous misinformation and quite possibly disinformation.
0: Hilary, I'll go to you, and I'll ask the same question, actually. Do you think that, that footage would have been released if it wasn't for the intervention of Musk and, again, some other people on social media? And, B, more generally, do you think we would be talking about this story at least to the same extent if it wasn't from interventions from prominent people on social media, with Elon Musk being the leading figure?
3: Well, nobody can actually give the answer that would be definitive. However, my speculation is absolutely not, because, well, it's the pressure. It's the social pressure. It's the social uprising. It isn't just what they've said. It's because of what they've sparked in people. I think, as I mentioned before about this being sort of like the last straw, it's because it isn't an isolated incident. This comes on the heels of so many other issues like this, so many other incidents. And I think that's what has happened. It's really just sort of like lit the flame underneath this tinderbox of this disgraceful two-tier Keir England, and that's what he's pointing a finger at. And I don't believe that if he hadn't said anything, I don't believe that this would have been on the radar screen as it has. And actually, it wasn't initially mentioned much in the US media, but because of what Elon Musk has said and because it was taken up internationally, it has now appeared in the US media, and so it's reverberated around the world. That certainly wouldn't have happened without his intervention.
0: Yeah, I agree with that. And I also agree, Greg, that we would be possibly not even speaking, or at least speaking far less about the rape gang scandal in this country if it wasn't for Musk. Still, to Matthew's point, absolutely, there are some prominent misfires, you know, to the one he just mentioned. Yep. I think about the Thai cave diver back in, 2018, around that time, where there was just unforgivable slander against a hero in that instance who saved 13 Thai boys' lives. So on balance, do you think the interventions of Musk put him in the positive or negative category?
4: Yeah, it's a net positive for sure. And remember, Twitter, only 6 years ago, Twitter was censoring information. If you said anything negative about Hunter Biden or Joe Biden, if you said anything about the Great Barrington Declaration, which was proven right, you were censored from Twitter and other social
3: and
4: media
3: COVID
4: companies. Yeah, if you mentioned anything about how masks don't work and children shouldn't be vaccinated, you were taken down. So, you know, I think he's been quite a liberator for free speech.
0: Mm, we could continue on that, and we may well later, but I want to move on now because there is a GB News alert. New polling has found that the majority of British people do not want to undo Brexit rules. Campaign group Britain Unbound has found almost 60% of people would not be willing to accept fewer rulemaking powers in exchange for more access to the EU single market. Conversely, about 27% said that they would be willing to give up British sovereignty for increased single market access. This new survey comes as the Prime Minister has unveiled plans to move Britain increasingly closer to the trading bloc, and potential Labour leadership candidates Wes Streeting and Andy Burnham have each at some point stated their intention to rejoin the European Union. So is this survey the latest sign that those who still harbour ambitions to rejoin the EU are out of step with public opinion? With me now, former Conservative Minister Tom Perslove. Tom, thank you very much for joining me. Even as I was reading through this story earlier, I was reminded that you can get pretty much whatever answer you want out of a survey, depending on how you frame the wording of the survey. I'll make that a caveat to what we are saying. At the same time, do you think that this is a credible message that the people still have some faith in the Brexit project?
5: Most definitely. And I think the British public as a whole are far more sensible than the rejoiner cabal, who are desperate to drag us back into the European Union and everything that would mean. And of course, rejoining the European Union would not be the same as the European Union that we left, in the sense of, you know, there'd be no rebate, things like Schengen would probably be on the table, but also you've got things like a single currency, which would be a requirement. And it would involve frittering away all of those Brexit opportunities that we ought to be capitalising on. We ought to be going after where the future global growth is at. That's why our membership of the CPTPP is so important from a trading perspective. And it's that sort of thing, going after AI. Technological breakthroughs being at the forefront of that. Same with regard to agritech. We don't pay into the EU budget in the same way anymore, tens of billions of pounds a year. We've got the ability to control our own borders. Those are exactly the sorts of freedoms that I think the British people wanted. They also just do not want to reopen all of the rancor of those debates that went on for an endless amount of time.
0: It's interesting, though, Tom, how you framed that answer. You framed it as potential in many instances as opportunities. And this is coming despite the fact that we have had Brexit for some time now. It leads me to think, and I don't think this is a controversial comment, that the people that Brexit has not been implemented in the way that so many people would have hoped. That is primarily, I would argue, as a result of the former Conservative government, many of whom did not believe in the Brexit project. So if we haven't been able to get the Brexit that so many people wanted up until now, what gives you the confidence that all of those opportunities that you just mentioned can be realised in the future?
5: Well, we know what the instincts of this government look like, and I think there were certain Brexit benefits that took some time to come to fruition. I mean, a good example of that was that eventually I was able to pull the levers that have allowed net migration numbers to come down very considerably. There's still more to do, but that is a change that we've been able to do because of Brexit.
0: Many people would argue that's because relatively high earners are heading off to Dubai and you're getting a lower number of people who are native to the country here as a result. That's the net part.
5: Well, there's still a long way to go on that. And I always said that that would be the first steps that would need to be taken. But actually, visa numbers, when you look at things like dependents, when you look at skilled worker visas, those numbers are down. And that's important. But there's also a whole host of other things. From a Labour government's perspective, they're talking about renationalising the steel industry. You would not be able to do that as a member of the European Union. So that is something that a socialist government in this country is able to do because we're outside of the European Union. We've also grown since 2016, more significantly than Italy, than France. We've grown double the growth that we've seen in Germany. So actually, we've seen benefits from this already, as well as signing those trade agreements, as well as not paying in those billions of pounds into the EU budget. So I think there's a lot of success stories in there that Brexit has been able to deliver for the British people. We need to be making the positive case for it, though. And I think, you know, being ambitious for that is something that voters will want to see. But I certainly don't think voters want to relive all the Brexit wars and reopening that great debate and all the rancor that it brought for such a long time.
0: On that, I think it's fair to say most of our viewers and listeners agree with you. Tom, thank you very much for your time this morning. Benedict, I'll go to you first in London. Do you think that this survey is a fair reflection of the public mood, or do you think there is a bit of survey, chicanery going on here?
1: I think whenever you survey people about Brexit, whatever angle it is, nobody is ever being honest, because you can get polling that says, oh, X, Y, Z number of people say it was a mistake or that they want to rejoin, or the opposite, they say they'd still vote to leave today. The reality is the Brexit that we have today is a different, what we ended up with, rather, is a certain set of circumstances which meant the end of an arrangement with the European Union. If we were to rejoin the European Union, it would be under different terms, it would be a different deal, it would be a different negotiation. So it depends entirely how you're framing it. Are you looking at Brexit, EU membership as it was before, or as it would be later? And none of these polls ever really seem to dive into that. And I do think it's actually pointless, therefore, to ask people about our relationship with Europe, given we don't know what it would look like. Ultimately, I think the conversation about Brexit is a lot of displacement activity, largely because of political ineptitude, first from the Conservatives and now the Labour Party, finding it also very difficult to govern, which is why they're now starting to talk about our relationship with Europe. In many ways, that's how we ended up with Brexit in the first place, because you had mass political displacement, lots of politicians saying, this is the problem, this is how we fix it. The public voted to do that, to fix it, and the politicians went, oh, well, we didn't want you to do that, but now you've done it, we're going to have to just muddle through like it never happened. And that's ultimately where I stand on all of this. Keep on polling people on where they stand on Brexit. You'll get different answers based on how you phrase it, but none of these polls are ever honest about what it is that our EU relationship would look like.
0: Matthew?
2: Yeah, I think if we were to try to rejoin, it would very likely be on different terms and less favourable terms. I voted for Remain more with my head than my heart, I could see that there were reasons, certainly emotional ones, for voting leave. Do I think the country has become better as a consequence of voting out, the country voting out? Absolutely not. Right from the beginning, and on the national radio shows that I presented in the aftermath of Brexit, I was very clear we should not have a second referendum. It would have been thumbing the nose at millions and millions of people in this country, the biggest, arguably the biggest exercise in democracy we have ever had. Do I think we should rejoin now? No. Do I think we are going to rejoin now? No. I do think, Will, you made a good point earlier, it's about the question, partly about the question that you ask, because if you look at this YouGov research that I've been looking at from May, Britain rejoining the European Union support, this is of all Britons, 56%, opposed 35%, and very quickly Britain having a closer relationship with the EU, but without, importantly, without rejoining the European Union, the single market or the customs union, 70% of all Britons support that idea, 17 opposed. So look, there is generally, I think, a sense that things have not been going particularly well. I think there is a desire to grow closer, but grow closer cautiously.
0: Yeah, Hillary, when I hear about people who are despondent about the way that the Brexit project has been implemented, sometimes I feel that Brexit is now just a convenient excuse for the litany of problems that the country is facing. You know, if you have an issue with the economy, if you have an issue with immigration, if you have an issue with the NHS, it all just comes back to Brexit for the, you know, the news agents class. Do you think that this sort of survey suggests that there is still, from the base, I guess you'd say, support for the Brexit project?
3: Well, it looks like you can't really tell, can you? Because as you mentioned, it was the other type of question you can ask. Which way do you ask it? How do you ask the question? But I think the most important factor, though, Will, is that Brexit, as it was intended, has never actually really been implemented because the civil servants didn't ever want it. And I think you've got too many globalists thwarting actual Brexit. So I don't think that it can be a true vote either one way or the other, or any opinion can be one way or the other, because it's never been implemented. That's the issue at hand.
0: Greg, this is an interesting point that Hillary makes about the administrative state that has grown in the United Kingdom, and it's basically thwarting of the democratic agenda of successive governments now. Now, there are different systems, of course, in the United Kingdom and the United States, but I think that is an analogous problem that both countries have, which is why Trump's whole agenda was drain the swamp. So I'll ask you a double-barrel question. Number one, do you think Donald Trump has drained the swamp in the United States as he promised? And number two, do you think there are any lessons from the United States experience as someone like, say, a Nigel Farage or potentially a Kemi Badenoch gets in and tries to reduce the power of the Quangos and the administrative state in the United Kingdom?
4: So, Will, great question. The answer is absolutely yes. It's worked only 18 months into this administration. There are 325,000 fewer federal jobs. So the government payrolls are shrinking. And guess what? Private payrolls are going crazy. So this is what the UK can learn, is that if you shrink government, get rid of some of those bureaucrats, reduce regulation and the regulatory burden on job creators and wealth creators, then you'll have really great outcomes. And that's really obvious. It's working and it will continue to work.
0: Benedict, in the UK, I know that Danny Kruger for Reform is putting a lot of thinking into how you solve this problem. You have people like David Starkey talking about a great repeal bill. How much confidence do you have that a future government can actually address the bloated nature of the administrative state in this country?
1: Well, I mean, a government has the power to. The Prime Minister absolutely has the power to undo all sorts of things, and if he has a majority with which to pass legislation in the House of Commons, it ought to be a straightforward thing. The concern is not necessarily whether or not a government can, it's whether or not a government actually would like to. I worry about Reform. I'm constantly sort of looking at it and thinking it has a once-in-a-generation opportunity to do really interesting, bold, dynamic things. And then I look at the people that are involved in the administration, and there are a few people who are very smart and very interesting thinkers. You know, Danny Kruger is one, and people within his team are interesting as well. But those aren't necessarily the people pulling the levers. Those aren't necessarily the people making the decisions. And then you see other people in the party. And of course, this is partly why Reform is losing a lot of support amongst what should be its core voters. They see lots of former Tories who are less impressive than Danny Kruger, taking up positions in the party, joining, and they go, is this actually going to be the thing that reforms anything, or is it just going to be the same old circus, but in turquoise rather than blue? And that's my concern with reform.
0: Okay, well, let me know your thoughts by visiting gbnews.com/yoursay. 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
6: But I will not say with confidence that we're going to reach a deal until we're actually signing a negotiated settlement here.
0: That was, of course, J.D. Vance. There are major developments in the Iran war, and it looks like things may have taken a significant turn from the peace talks that were previously being touted. But also tonight... As anti-immigration enforcement protests continue to rock America, the White House has just been dealt a significant blow. We'll discuss all that coming up on The Late Show Live on the People's Channel, GB News. President Trump's administration has sought to remove what it calls three woke quotas from a 200-year-old monument. Perhaps woke's been going a bit longer than I thought. Quotes linked to slavery and anti-war activism are to be erased from the Boston Monument after they fell foul of President Trump's push to remove any traces of so-called corrosive ideology from federal institutions. Among the quotes are, "We find upon reflection that our duty to our country has not ended. We as Vietnam veterans strongly feel that the United States should cease to build memorials to death and begin to glorify life." Another one reads, "As we drew near to Boston, there stood Bunker Hill Monument, towering up towards the heavens as if in silent, bitter mockery of the millions of slaves guarded by the professed lovers of liberty who reared its lofty column." And the third reads, "Now that a public orator has declared that foreign-born men have no association with the men of the revolution, it is our duty to show that in love of freedom and loyalty to the Republic, the citizens of foreign birth take no second place." With me now to discuss this, foreign correspondent Sarah Firth. Sarah, thanks for your time. Is Trump right in calling out these so-called woke quotes on this particularly august monument?
7: Well, it's proving really controversial. Look, this is the monument and the memorial for Bunker Hill. Now, that was the 1775 battle for Bunker Hill. And that was basically, it was one of the first major revolutionary conflicts. For the GB News viewers, and I'm sure there's many historians among them, will know that actually the British won that particular fight. But it was seen as a major symbol of American resistance and sacrifice. So now these quotes are hanging on banners inside the Bunker Hill Lodge, which is next to that monument. And as you said, you read them out there. There are three quotes that we're being told that the National Park Service will be erasing. So that first one, written in 1971 by a Vietnam veteran denouncing the war. You've got the 1875 quote celebrating immigrants, as you said, quote, "The citizens of foreign birth take no second place," an important one for me as a Brit in America. And also a quote on the hypocrisy of having a monument next to the statue that represents liberty while owning slaves. Now, so critics of this, they are saying, look, you can't erase history. It was documented at the time. This is a part of American history. Some critics going as far as saying, look, this is censorship. The White House, the Trump administration, as you said, have pushed back on that. Now, the Interior Department here, they say the president has encouraged Americans to visit its historic sites and learn the truth about the country's stories. So they're saying this is about representing America, doing a refresh of what's on display. As we said, though, the critics are denouncing that, saying you shouldn't be erasing words that are part of America's history.
0: Yeah, so Sarah, I think whenever you go to some sort of museum, whether it be in the United Kingdom or America Now, or indeed a gallery, you will see very often particular little comments, quotes, additions to established artworks or to pieces which put the history in, you know, inverted commas, context, and it will generally look at, you know, oppressed minority groups, for example, or particular social justice topics. It doesn't sound like this is quite the case here, because the quotes that have been included on the monument have been around for respectively since the 1970s and the 1800s. It's not like some you know, curator in 2022 decided to put in these quotes. These actually have become part of the fabric of the monument, haven't they?
7: Yes, they have. And I think that's one of the arguments. And certainly in the area around the monument, the locals there who've been turning out to visit and taking photos of those quotes, we don't know exactly when the banners will be removed. But I've been listening pretty much all day to the Americans around there talking about what that monument means to them, what the quotes mean to them, and why they feel so aggrieved about the idea of it being removed. Again, you know, you're absolutely right. Around the world, I mean, in Britain, again, this is one for our GB News viewers. Maybe they can write in and tell us. I don't know if there's been the equivalent in Britain where there's been discussions and controversies around various historical figures. What is interesting is here in America, not only has there been controversy, but when you had previous administrations and Democratic administrations, they were looking, especially in the wake of the killing of George Floyd, they wanted statues that commemorated members who were seen as having a poor track record when it came to racism, that were deemed offensive, to be celebrating some of these figures. It caused uproar, particularly amongst the right here in America and amongst conservatives. Well, now it's the conservatives turn to be saying they want to be removing, refreshing, however you phrase it, certain, as President Trump has said, woke elements of America's history. The principle's the same, right? Both sides have argued that there shouldn't be this censorship, that these words, these quotes, they are a part of the fabric of America's history and culture, and it's important that they remain. So both sides have the same argument. It's just depending on which administration's in power, as to which quotes, statues are being removed. So it's a controversial situation for sure. It'll be very interesting to see if there is any kind of a reversal, or if the Trump administration does indeed push ahead with this. Of course, we're in the 250th year of American independence. It's a huge year for the US. So yeah, it's going to be interesting to watch how this one plays out.
0: And Sarah, we'll of course be connecting with you as those celebrations go on. Thank you for joining us. I'll go to our panel in Washington, D.C. Hillary, when Trump was inaugurated, the term vibe shift was used. A lot of people were incredibly excited to see a very deliberate and conscious pushback, admittedly mainly through exclusively through executive actions against so-called woke policies, against DEI. Is there still a feeling of a vibe shift, or is the sort of culture wars stuff that the administration took on, has that slightly fallen down the public consciousness and their priorities?
3: Well, certainly I will say, well, yes, it's down the public consciousness, because right now I would say what's so prevalent in the US is obviously what's going on with the Strait of Hormuz, with the price of gas. That's what people care about. It's called gas here, not petrol, even though it actually is petroleum. But the price of gas is what's of main concern. And I will say, with the midterms looming, if I had any advice for the administration, it would be the price of gas, because every single election, it literally, you can link, there's a direct correlation between the price of gas, what people put in their car, and who is elected or not elected. So that's very, very important. That's top of mind. And people who most unfortunately aren't watching GB News, they're not watching the news, they're not reading certainly newspapers anymore. Maybe they're listening to music. They don't know what's going on. They certainly know the price of gas. So I think that's primarily on the top of people's mind. But if I might add, Will, with regard to those monuments and this sort of, you know, the woke wording being taken down throughout the Smithsonian in Washington, D.C., which was actually donated by an Englishman, John Smithson, but on the Smithsonian Museum, you go into any of them, there is a woke take on absolutely everything. It is pervasive through the museums. It is pervasive through the educational system. It is pervasive throughout our society. Yeah. And I don't think actually that's been an emphasis of this administration or President Trump has been able to make a big dent.
0: Yeah. Greg, on Hillary's observation that really the price of gas is the primary motivator for voters in the United States, some would argue that this sort of stuff, and don't get me wrong, I'm all for stripping woke out of the institutions, but this is less important, and Trump is now getting diverted from the bread and butter issues towards stuff like this, towards stuff like, you know, putting himself on the $250 bill, the ballroom he keeps going on about, the reflective pool that he's filling up. You know, are these all distractions from the big issues?
4: Well, yeah, I think they can be. I mean, there's always going to be priorities. As I mentioned earlier, the priorities for voters in Western Europe are mass migration and cost of living. It's not too dissimilar here. Those are the two issues that the president won the election on in 2024. So I think, yeah, there's an argument that there are distractions. But on the other hand, this president is a multitasker. He's got, you know, he sleeps 3 or 4 hours a night. He's going to do a lot of things besides the top issues or besides addressing the top issues because he can. And he's also very patriotic. And, with the big celebration this year for, you know, with 250 coming only a month away, I think it's really important to him to clean up these monuments. He ripped up day one after the inauguration. They took out BLM Square, which is right in front of the Hay Adams Hotel. Hillary can understand that. So I think, you know, he's very proud of Washington. He's proud of these monuments. And I wish he'd get to the Smithsonian because it's an absolute woke-a-thon.
0: Well, Matthew, on this point, more generally, do you accept the premise that the left, over a course of decades perhaps now, have launched a conscious attack on the history of the United States, which Trump is right to try and reverse?
2: I'm not an expert on that. What I would say is that during the Black Lives Matter protests in 2020, famously or infamously, the statue of the slave Edward Colston was torn down, wasn't it, in Bristol? And I'm not an absolutist on this. For example, if there were still a statue, which there isn't in Germany, of Hitler, you wouldn't want that upstanding, would you? You would want that to be taken down. However, broadly speaking, I do feel uncomfortable with the tampering with and attempts to rewrite parts of history. And for that to be done by an American president who, in his behavior, we've seen as a tendency towards behaving a little like a king, I find it even more uncomfortable.
0: Well, that's all we have time for, Benedict. We'll get to you first when we go to our next topic. Let's take a quick look at some of the other main news in America, though. Three British men have admitted killing a restaurant owner in Canada, Robert Evans Jr. He pleaded guilty on Friday to the manslaughter of Sharif Rahman after a row over an unpaid restaurant bill in the town of Owen Sound in August 2023. His father and uncle also pleaded guilty to being accessories to the crime and have been sentenced to time already served. Elsewhere, a massive coastal resort development in Albania linked to President Donald Trump's son-in-law, Jared Kushner, has sparked days of protests. Police have fired water cannons and clashed with demonstrators in the capital, Tirana, this week as public anger grows. Plans for the luxury project boast hotels, apartments, villas and a marina across two sites, including a wildlife reserve, which is a key stopover for migratory birds, including flamingos. Finally, Canada's Food Inspection Agency has announced a temporary ban on livestock from the US state of Texas after flesh-eating screwworms were discovered in calves this week. Well, still ahead on The Late Show Live, are guns the problem or the protection? Because tonight, one Democrat-led state appears to be facing the law of unintended consequences after plans to ban assault weapons. Matthew on the panel has already discussed guns, and it's interesting to get his thoughts later on. But first tonight,
8: They want to make a deal. We've had very good talks over the last 24 hours.
0: That was President Trump a few weeks ago. So why is America back striking Iranian sites? And is a ceasefire really still in place? This is The Late Show Live. It's your weather coming up only on GB News.
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10: Good morning and welcome to your latest GB News weather update from the Met Office. Well, Sunday promises to be a warmer day for most of us, particularly in the east, where we should hold on to some hazy sunshine. But it's a different story in the north and west, where we'll continue to see some outbreaks of rain at times, particularly this morning across Northern Ireland and into the early part of the afternoon. The rain quite heavy also for parts of central and western Scotland too. Tending to turn a little bit damper across northwest England, parts of Wales into this afternoon, but the rain here somewhat lighter overall. The best of the weather, generally speaking, across more central and eastern parts of England. Here, temperatures could well rise into the low 20s quite widely, and there will continue to be some spells of hazy sunshine, indeed, into this evening too. So parts of East Anglia and the southeast should actually have a fine end to the weekend and still relatively warm as well. Further west, though, the cloud will be always thickening through the course of the afternoon, so southwest England will see a few outbreaks of light rain and turn increasingly damp this evening for Wales, the Pennine regions, and some quite heavy bursts of rain shown here by these red colours, just clearing out from Northern Ireland. A bit of a showery end to the weekend also for most of Scotland, but a bright end to Sunday for the Northwest Highlands, where there'll be some evening sunshine. Then there'll be a few showers overnight for the northwest, but the most persistent rain will gradually shift its way from Scotland and Northern Ireland into England and Wales. Still quite showery initially, but some quite heavy and persistent outbreaks of rain pushing into northwest England and Wales, shown here by these yellow colours by the end of the night. But a mild night to come for England and Wales, 13s and 14s, the minimum temperatures for many, a much chillier start to Monday in the northwest. So in northwest Scotland, sunshine from the word go on Monday, sunnier skies with a few showers for Northern Ireland too, and these brighter skies chasing that rain band eastwards, but a wet day to come for many parts of England and Wales, particularly in the east, with some fairly heavy bursts of rain continuing into the afternoon. Brightening up in the west and feeling pleasant in any sunshine, highs of 16 or 17 degrees, but generally a much cooler day to come compared to yesterday.
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11: Zero illegal aliens have been allowed into our country, a feat which everyone said was absolutely impossible.
0: Welcome back. President Trump's no asylum policy has been halted as a judge rules the White House has an anti-immigrant animus. That's coming up shortly. But first, the United States Central Command says it has successfully shot down four Iranian drones that were bound for the disputed Strait of Hormuz, as well as targeting radar sites in the Islamic Republic. They eliminated the attack drones, saying they were an immediate threat to regional maritime traffic in what is the largest skirmish amidst the fragile ceasefire. Iran also launched a salvo against two US bases in Kuwait, as well as naval sites in Bahrain. According to US forces, six of the seven missiles were intercepted, whilst the remaining launch failed to meet its target. So, with a ceasefire in place since April 8th, just what impact could these periodic bouts of violence have on any potential lasting revolution to the conflict? With me now, Editor-in-Chief at the Foreign Desk and friend of the show, Lisa Daftari. Lisa, lovely to see you again. I hate to be a stickler for language, but my understanding is a ceasefire basically means the fighting stops. And the fighting hasn't stopped. So why are we kidding ourselves with this pretense that there's still a ceasefire in place?
12: I absolutely agree with you. I am a stickler for grammar and for verbiage. So I actually have said that from the beginning. I don't think we should have entered into a ceasefire while chasing diplomacy. We could have done both at the same time, meaning try to strike a deal while continuing on with the pressure militarily, because that's the language that this regime understands, and we would have had a better chance perhaps at getting some sort of concession or at least behavioral change in the interim. The bottom line is this: if you're looking at a regime that is losing 500 million a day, that has been degraded to a certain extent in terms of its nuclear portfolio, in terms of its drones and its missiles, in terms of its navy, in terms of its army, in terms of the heads of state, its supreme leader, many of them eliminated, this is not the behavior you would see from that sort of vulnerability. Somebody who actually wants to play along? Nope, we're not seeing that. Somebody who wants to make a deal? No, we're just seeing more of the same rogue rhetoric. We're seeing a lot of that chest thumping, because this is what we are going to get. We are giving them time and space to do more of the same. And what are they looking for? If you're following the exact specifics, they are pushing for money and sanctions relief before they agree to anything else. Donald Trump is not President Obama. He's not President Biden. And this is very different than the JCPOA. None of that will be released ahead of time until we see some sort of behavioral and actionable change from this regime. And we're not going to see that. We can see that based on the last 90 days.
0: Yeah, I'm just trying to think about this very practically, because as we know, the US absolutely destroyed the senior leadership layers of the Iranian regime at the outset of the war. My understanding now is that it is a much more decentralized Iranian leadership structure. I imagine it is very possible that you can have some drones being flown out from different groups within the Iranian state, and potentially the people who are responsible for negotiating with the US would have had no idea about this. As I said, I'm just speculating. But what is the pragmatic side of how this is actually playing out? How do you respond to I guess, that potential scenario?
12: Right. So they are absolutely fractured in terms of their government, but that doesn't mean that they're not on the same page with regards to their approach. Right. So I think that is the feeling they want to give off to the West, is that we're fractured. You know, we don't know if there's going to be a reformist to rise up. We don't know if he's going to be a hardliner. They are all hardliners, and they agree on death to America, death to Israel, and the continuation of the ideology that has kept them in power for 47 years. That is very clear. We should not waste our time worrying about who's on top, or if Mojtaba Khamenei is alive, or to what capacity he's involved, or who's the one doing the negotiating. Anybody who is in this government had to pass certain criteria in order to be there from the Supreme Leader. So they're all cut from the same cloth. That's number one. Number two is to understand that ideology and what it is that they want and what they have done for the past 47 years, not just in killing Iranians in Iran, not just in exporting that brand of radicalized Shiite Islam into the region, yeah, but really exporting it all throughout the world. Look at Europe, look at Central America and South America, look at the United States. Their narrative warfare has reached our soil here in the United States as well. So when we start to compartmentalize this, are we looking at Hezbollah and a deal with between Lebanon and Israel? Are we looking at their enrichment of uranium and the nuclear portfolio? All of it is under the same umbrella of the ideology of this regime that has kept them in power. It's what they hope to do for the next five decades. So the analogy I'm using over and over again is, it's not the car or the tequila, it's the drunk driver. It is the regime that is the root of the problem.
0: Yeah, Lisa Daftari, pleasure as always. Let's go now to my panel. We'll start in the United States as a more directly American issue. Hillary, I'll go to you first. What are your reflections on where we stand with this conflict today?
13: Well, the problem is we have the midterms coming up, and the Iranians know that. They know that we're under a time crunch. They have absolutely no incentive to do anything immediately, except for economic fury was working at some juncture. What they care about is they care about themselves. They don't care about their people. They killed 42,000 of their own people. So sadly to say, any bombing, any destruction of the nation, that isn't what they care about. They're hunkered down. So I do think seizing their cryptocurrencies is very important. Seizing their properties across the world, not the least of which is London and I believe in southern France, but seizing their properties, their Bitcoin, and putting economic pressure on the leadership now, that is what is going to have some kind of impact. Because where do we stand, Will? We stand obviously at a stalemate. Nothing is going to happen, but they only care about themselves, their financial well-being, and their futures. That's who we have to go after. So I actually don't think it's a big military operation. It's very targeted and it's very financial. Economic fury against those leaders. That's all I can see is going to make a difference, because we have to have something done by the summer and they know it.
0: Matthew, how much confidence would you have in that sort of strategy actually working?
2: Well, there's not much point in complaining about the Iranian regime. I mean, that was priced in from the beginning, or should have been, that they're a terrorist regime. You said, well, a moment ago that this is more a directly American issue. Well, of course, it's a massively British issue as well. Not just because, clearly, we don't want Iran to get a nuclear weapon, whether or not they are going to be after this ends in some form, closer or further away from a desire to build a nuclear weapon and a capability of developing a nuclear weapon, we can't yet say for sure. But the prices at the pump are so significant. They are still about 30 20p more for unleaded petrol, something I use regularly, than they were at the start of the war here in Britain. In America, as I understand it, fuel prices have risen as well. As far as the direct impact on the American electorate is concerned, and on Republican politicians at the midterms, my suspicion is that they are in quite significant trouble.
0: Yeah, Benedict, my understanding is that the forecast at this stage is for them to lose the House, which, again, it is at midterms. That was always going to be a potential problem. The Senate is very contentious at the moment. I've heard people say that it could go either way. How do you feel about where the conflict stands and the political ramifications within the United States?
1: I mean, the conflict itself was an inevitable conflict, and I think that people sort of forget about this because for as long as Iran was pursuing nuclear weapons, which it officially denied, but it officially denies it in the same way that Israel officially denies having nuclear weapons, but everybody knows it has. For as long as it was going to pursue that, there was always going to be an existential conflict between Israel and Iran. And if Israel were to get involved in that conflict, ironically, the United States was then going to be drawn in a way to try to temper what Israel did to try to prevent the use of nuclear weapons in that conflict, because the United States does not want a world in which nuclear weapons are being thrown about by smaller states or where they are actively succeeding in getting them. So this was an inevitable conflict. And Donald Trump's attempts to sort of win it in a very sort of limited capacity, so to speak, by using almost entirely air resources and naval resources and not committing to a ground offensive was always very unlikely to succeed. Now, we all understand why he didn't want a ground invasion. That would have been politically incredibly difficult. It would have lost huge numbers of lives. But if you want to unseat a regime like the Iranians in a shorter space of time, that was going to have to be what you did, and that's not what he did. So what he's going to end up doing, as you say, is reaping an awful lot of political pain over the rest of his administration for not actually going in with full might, because that's now going to leave the Iranians in place. Yep. And even if they do sign a ceasefire at some point, eventually, when the Iranians start back their nuclear process, which they will, that conflict will start all over again.
0: Great. Greg, I want your thoughts specifically on the political ramifications in the US and how they will shape the dynamics leading into the midterms.
4: Yeah, I'm sure that it will. I mean, obviously, higher gas prices are meaningful here. And we are actually, our percentage increase in fuel prices for automobiles is actually more dramatic than it is in Europe because we have so much less tax. So granted, our prices are much lower because we actually produce and refine. But also, you know, we don't have the tax burden that you do in Western Europe. So the percentage increase has been more painful on American consumers. On the other hand, natural gas prices are actually lower than they were before the start of the conflict. We're at a 17-month low on nat gas. And so, but will it have an effect? Of course it will. And Will, as you pointed out, midterms for the party in power are always really difficult. And so I'm already baking in the loss. The question is, how bad is the loss? And the conflict, if we still have gas at $4.50 a gallon, it's going to be bad.
0: When you say loss,
4: back to $3.50 a gallon, we'll be good.
0: When you say loss, very quickly, are you suggesting the House and the Senate?
4: No, the map is really good for the Senate. It doesn't mean that they're polling well, and it doesn't mean that there's some negative sentiment for the party. But absolutely, the House, I think, will go, but the Senate will stay.
0: Still ahead on The Late Show Live, are guns the problem or protection? Because tonight, one Democrat-led state appears to be facing the law of unintended consequences after a plan to ban assault weapons. That's coming up on The Late Show Live after your weather.
9: Today, clouds overhead, total zen within. 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
10: Good morning and welcome to your latest GB News weather update from the Met Office. Well, Sunday promises to be a warmer day for most of us, particularly in the east, where we should hold on to some hazy sunshine. But it's a different story in the north and west, where we'll continue to see some outbreaks of rain at times, particularly this morning across Northern Ireland and into the early part of the afternoon. The rain quite heavy also for parts of central and western Scotland too. Tending to turn a little bit damper across northwest England, parts of Wales into this afternoon, but the rain here somewhat lighter overall. The best of the weather generally generally speaking, across more central and eastern parts of England. Here, temperatures could well rise into the low 20s quite widely, and there will continue to be some spells of hazy sunshine, indeed into this evening too. So parts of East Anglia and the South East should actually have a fine end to the weekend and still relatively warm as well. Further west, though, the cloud will be always thickening through the course of the afternoon. So southwest England will see a few outbreaks of light rain and turn increasingly damp this evening for Wales, the Pennine regions, and some quite heavy bursts of rain shown here by the course of the afternoon. So southwest England will see a few outbreaks of light rain and turn increasingly damp this evening for Wales, the Pennine regions, and some quite heavy bursts of rain.

0: Mild night to come for England and Wales, 13s and 14s, the minimum temperatures for many. A much chillier start to Monday in the northwest. So in northwest Scotland, sunshine from the word go on Monday, sunnier skies with a few showers for Northern Ireland too, and these brighter skies chasing that rain band eastwards, but a wet day to come for many parts of England and Wales, particularly in the east, with some fairly heavy bursts of rain continuing into the afternoon. Brightening up in the west and feeling pleasant in any sunshine, highs of 16 or 17 degrees, but generally a much cooler day to come compared to yesterday.
1: Today, clouds overhead, total zen within. 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
21: Good morning, Britain. Good evening, America. Hello, wherever you are watching around the world. We are live from London. This is GB News with the story shaping Britain and America. Well, breaking tonight, the Henry Novak cover-up row deepens. Police allegedly wanted to portray murdered teenager Henry as the aggressor before backing down after outrage from his family. This is hitting a nerve across the country and across the world. When I put out a tease to say we would be discussing this on social media earlier, everyone from Elon Musk to Lucy Connolly has liked that tweet. It is touching the soul of the nation and the United States as well. Equally, in the Sun newspaper, reports his killer, Vikram Digwa, still had a knife on him after being arrested and taken to a police station. Also breaking tonight, Sir Keir Starmer will fight any leadership election against Andy Burnham as the government makes its clearest move yet that they are in a full-blown crisis.

0: That, of course, is the inimitable Keith Bayes. Well, separately, D-Day warning. Secretary of War Pete Hegseth uses speech in Normandy to warn Europe it's facing a new invasion through mass migration.
1: Different European beaches are stormed by different dangerous ideologies.
0: Well, we have an immigration showdown. President Trump's no asylum policy is halted as a judge rules the White House has an anti-immigrant animus.
2: Zero illegal aliens have been allowed into our country, a feat which everyone said was absolutely impossible.
0: Finally, a top Trump ally warns Shabana Mahmood against spying on Americans and questions the trust between America and the UK. I'm Will Kingston, and this is The Late Show Live.

0: Welcome back to The Late Show Live. Wherever you are watching, ladies and gentlemen, thank you for staying with us. Well, we have a wonderful panel this evening. Who is sticking with me? We're in London, Benedict Spence and Matthew Stadlin. And of course, in Washington, we have Greg Swenson and Hilary Fordwich. Thank you for joining me, one and all. Well, a GB News alert this hour. A judge has struck down President Trump's travel ban and other policies used to target immigrants, saying the administration had exhibited anti-immigrant animus. The ruling goes on to say the lives of countless people had been put on hold solely by virtue of their countries of birth. The outcome follows a decision in 2025 by the Trump administration, which indefinitely paused asylum adjudications and immigration applications for people who fell under the travel ban. The 39 countries affected are mostly in Africa and the Middle East. The freeze was enacted after the shooting of two National Guard soldiers dispatched to Washington as part of Mr. Trump's declared effort to reduce crime in the capital. Let's go to my panel, and I'm going to start in DC. Greg, I'll go to you first, because this isn't the first time that the Trump administration has been frustrated by a judge who they would claim is getting in the way of the will of the people. No doubt they would probably suggest that there are particular liberal judges that are frustrating the efforts of the Trump administration to implement their agenda. Is that the case, or is this a fair and a fair use of judicial power?
1: No, it's definitely the case, Will. And look, the conservative judges aren't necessarily ruling in conservative political ways. They rule based on the Constitution or by precedent. So they will just judge whether a particular law or the execution of a law is constitutional. So you could call them constitutionalists, but not really conservatives. Whereas the liberal judges, they try to legislate from the bench. So we do have balance of power, but the idea is that judges should opine but not legislate from the bench. If you want to change the rules and make it difficult or impossible for the president to execute those types of decisions, well, then go to Congress and change the law. And that's the problem, is they haven't changed the law. Now, Biden chose not to enforce the law, which was that illegal migrants cannot just walk into the country and stay in the country. But I think the president is just executing the law. When Barack Obama did the same thing, and he basically said, you know, we're stopping immigration from, I think it was four or five countries, and they were ironically four out of the seven that President Trump put on the list back in 2017. So, you know, the president is in the executive branch. His job is to execute the law. It's these activist judges that are trying to legislate from the bench because they don't like the law.
0: Following up on that, would it have been harder for so-called activist judges to legislate from the bench if Trump went via Congress as opposed to governing via by executive order?
1: Yeah, it's a great point. And I wish that he would go to Congress more, because a lot of these executive orders can be easily reversed when a leftist president takes office. And so, you know, that's something that worries all of us. It's always good to go to Congress to codify things and make that law permanent. But in this case, it's not. He has that right to change the countries or pick the countries. He's just executing the law that Congress has already passed.
0: Hilary, what do you make of it?
2: Well, actually, to the point that Greg just made, they should be going to Congress if they want to change law. They shouldn't be legislating from the bench. What I actually would say is something I think it comes from every American's heart, which is, if they really, really don't want those illegals to be here, they're saying that they should be here, and they don't want them in these detention centers, why don't they house them in their own homes? They're legislating from the bench, and they're also not looking at the average American and what the average American cares about, which is in their towns with the high level of crime that we have. And they're saying, oh, we actually don't want them, but you're not allowed to send them back. They're not listening to the public. The public voted President Trump in on the platform to shut the border, close the border, make this nation more safe, and actually to deport criminals. So they're legislating something that is not the will of the American public.
0: Matthew, is this frustrating the democratic will of the people?
3: Well, it's actually quite a difficult area, and a difficult balance perhaps to be struck, because checks and balances, including the rule of law itself, are vitally important to a democracy. Democracy does not stop at the ballot box. Judges in both America and Britain are crucial to the implementation of democracy, and also to keep the executive in check if it overreaches. However, you don't want judges to be activists, whatever their politics, and that's why I say it's quite a difficult balance to be struck. On the substance of the issue itself, I think that Trump's order, executive order, if that's what it was, just appalling. To put that horrific, the horrific killing of those American military personnel, the response to that should not, in my view, have been to punish human beings with real lives and dependents and people who care about them with real issues from 39 countries, got nothing to do with that appalling double shooting, and they their lives are being massively negatively impacted, and as you said in your introduction, well, put on hold. That is not a responsible reaction to what was a horrific pair of killings.
0: Well, Benedict, I want to get your thoughts on the substance here and the principle of a travel ban, and perhaps if it can apply in the United Kingdom. We know now people will quibble over the numbers, but we know that there are some groups from some countries which are more likely to commit particular crimes than other countries. I don't think that's particularly controversial when you think that there are some cultures which have different education systems, where they have different attitudes towards women. I think this is pretty common sense, and that's why you see those sorts of disproportions in statistics. Mm. Do you think that those sort of disproportionate numbers is adequate justification for, say, a travel ban on principle?
4: I think actually, yes, it is fine to put sweeping travel bans in place from certain countries, because there are certain cases where the overall threat that is posed to the host nation, so to speak, outweighs a great deal of benefit that can be gleaned by tourism or people coming to work in that country for legal means. I mean, there are plenty of examples that you could give, but I think, you know, one in the UK and in most of Europe would certainly be the Albanians. When you consider quite how many are involved in the global cocaine trade, it's not simply a handful here or there, it's a significant double-digit percentage that are involved in that, because it's a large part of how that economy is propped up. Now, is that the fault of ordinary Albanians? No. Is it a serious problem for countries that are affected by this poison? Yes, it absolutely is. And I think whilst certain countries then, like the United States maybe, or Britain, are trying to get a hold of certain elements of, you know, criminality, there's nothing wrong with, I think, putting a temporary ban in place. Or again, countries that are exporting great deals of, say, political or religious extremists in certain cases. If you don't have a handle on that or know how to combat that, I don't think there's anything wrong in principle.
3: Did you just say, Benedict, we should have no Albanians coming into our country, tourists?
4: No, I said that's within the right of a government, should it decide to do so, if you want to put
3: it. But would you support it?
4: Oh, well, no, nobody's actually proposing it. But actually, when it comes to certain countries, and yeah, that was one example, but you can take another one. This isn't actually a country. It's an autonomous region, but that would be Kurdistan, which is, you know, the sheer number of people smuggling, human trafficking rings run out of Kurdistan by Kurdish gangs. This is well documented. There is no actual questioning of this. The sheer proportion of people from that part of the world operating in Western nations who are involved in this trade is staggering.
3: We've got lots of Albanians and
4: What I would say is, if your government is not able actually to get to grips with that trade, if its police don't quite have the capacity to deal with that in isolation, should a government decide as an emergency measure, okay, we're going to stop visas from this particular country until such a time as we can get a hold of this, because it is an admission, also a failure by the host nation. In principle, actually, I don't think there's anything wrong with that.
3: So now, you are proposing it.
4: Why would I be proposing it? I'm not a politician. We're talking about that as a hypothetical. We're talking about that as a hypothetical. What we're talking about here is the United States, and the United States is putting certain bans on other countries. Now, I don't know if Albania is one of those countries. I don't know if Kurdistan Autonomous Region is part of those is one of those countries. I don't know which ones we're talking about. What I'm saying here is the principle at stake here. A government can decide to whom it opens or closes its borders. There's nothing wrong with that. And if the Trump administration is effectively admitting there are certain people from certain countries that we do not have the ability to get a handle on, I don't see actually, in principle, what's wrong with them doing that.
3: Yeah, it's absolutely outrageous. We've got Albanians, completely law-abiding citizens.
4: That's just one example.
3: British citizens
4: one
3: who
4: example.
3: Contribute
4: it's
3: to our
4: one
3: society.
4: Example. It's a hypothetical
3: Let me respond, because that's outrageous.
4: I'm going to take the point of saying I haven't even finished my point. If what you're going to say is, I'm going to just cut in a process. It's not outrageous.
3: Totally outrageous.
5: Both of you stop.
4: Which is justified.
5: Stop for a second. I don't understand. I'm happy to take up that position, Matthew. Let's you say a country like Eritrea or Somalia. If you have a series of criteria where you say, on balance, the people that come from this country need to be net economic contributors to the economy, and there needs to be a safe level, as in they are not going to disproportionately commit crimes at a certain rate, then we will allow them in. If they don't meet that criteria, we will not. That's not to suggest that all the people who would come to this country would be criminals or would, for example, be net economic detractors, but what it means is that unfortunately you don't have the ability in the Home Office to be able to do a one-to-one, you know, assessment every single time, and as a result of that you need to basically make some decisions across countries. Surely that balancing act or that cost-benefit analysis is just rational.
3: No, it's outrageous nonsense, and I will finish my rebuttal of what Benedict said. We have got, I don't know what the number is, but a very significant number of British Albanians in this country, no doubt a significant but smaller number of British Kurds who are contributing to our society, who are going to our universities. We're talking about children growing up here apart from anything else. And if either of you are seriously suggesting that their relatives and friends shouldn't be allowed to visit them on a visa or whatever you require if you come from Albania or Kurdistan and come and celebrate with them their birthdays or whatever it is, come and do a bit of tourism, that is a disgraceful thing to be said. And I can tell you this, GB News is watched by a lot of people, and there will be British Albanians watching and no doubt British Kurds, and you're saying to them, or you're proposing to them, that their relatives should not be able to come and visit them. Absolutely outrageous.
4: Okay, I think you need to learn what a hypothetical is.
5: Yeah, I don't think it's necessarily the issue around Albania, but it is the principle that if you have a group of people and on balance that group of people will not be bear public benefit, then it is okay to make a blanket assessment across that group. Greg, do you agree with that?
1: Yeah, I do, absolutely. And I think you could have other criteria as well. Do they assimilate into the country? So why would we wave in more migrants, whether they're legal or illegal, if they're not assimilating? And we've seen this in several cities in the United States and several cities in the United Kingdom. So, you know, that could be a criteria. Are they going to be a burden on the state? Are they going to be a burden on the welfare system? And in the case of the UK, on the National Health Service? And so those are legitimate questions, because you have to look after the good of your people. And so why would we take, you know, people from, doesn't matter, you know, I'm not going to name countries because I'll get the treatment from Matthew that Benedict just got. But look, I think it's important that we look at different criteria. Again, is there a burden and are they assimilating? Those are legitimate concerns.
5: Mm. Yeah, I think, as I said, if the Home Office was capable of doing a detailed, in-depth analysis of every single person from every single country to determine their ability to assimilate, their likelihood of committing crime, and their ability to be able to contribute to the economy, you may not need to make these sorts of more blanket decisions. But unfortunately, the government has well and truly shown that they are incapable of doing that, and so difficult decisions which require generalisation may need to be made. Still ahead on The Late Show Live, are guns the problem or the protection? Because tonight, one Democrat-led state appears to be facing the law of unintended consequences after plans to ban assault weapons. This is The Late Show Live, only on GB News. A top Trump ally in the United States has warned the UK government against using sensitive backdoor technology to spy on Americans. Representative for Ohio Jim Jordan has written to Home Secretary Shabana Mahmood, raising concerns about a lack of security cooperation, saying Britain may be using encryption to gain access to US citizens' private data. He pointed out to the UK's Investigatory Powers Act 2016, which allows the government to issue secret orders known as technical capability notices. With me now is political commentator Stephen Kent. Stephen, so good for you to join us. Bring us up to speed here. What's happening?
6: Yeah, so this all started at least in 2025 in Washington, D.C., when a bipartisan group of U.S. lawmakers on the Senate and the House side, Republicans and Democrats, they signed a letter to the U.K. Home Office demanding transparency for a hearing involving the technology company Apple. There was a concern that there was going to be a crack made in the encryption services offered by Apple at the behest of the UK government, and the US wanted to be clued into it. The main problem here is that when you get a backdoor created by the UK government in order to, say, enact national security purposes or surveil domestic terrorists or foreign terrorists operating in the country, that dragnet also includes Americans visiting your country. And it also is the case that when you create a backdoor through encryption within your own borders, that backdoor exists everywhere. That is the nature of the digital world, and it creates a huge vulnerability for American consumers, which is why Jim Jordan has been on this now for so long.
5: Yeah, what do you think? We've been talking about differences when it comes to free speech between the two countries, differences when it comes to integration within particular cultural groups. What do you think this particular case says about what I would suggest is perhaps an increasing divide between the United Kingdom and the United States of America?
6: Yeah, well, I think, what Jim Jordan is asking for here from Mahmood is for permission to be given to U.S. firms operating within the U.K. to share with their U.S. stakeholders and with the U.S. government that they have been subject to an encryption backdoor. So basically right now, if a U.S. company is operating in London, they cannot disclose to anybody involved in the firm that the U.K. government has a backdoor into their services, their technology, and it puts Americans at risk of cyber attacks from Russian intelligence services, Iranian, North Korean, Chinese. And what is so frustrating about this, by and large, is that those four countries that I mentioned, you know, they are opposed to the interests of Canada, the U.S., Britain, Australia, the Five Eyes Coalition, as it's called when it comes to intelligence services. We are not banding together to support one another and create a firewall against our enemies. We are spending a lot of time surveilling one another and not actually acting like allies. And I think that's the most concerning part here, is that we don't look out for each other on each side of the Atlantic. And there are a lot of reasons for that. The animosity between our countries has been building up for a litany of reasons, but I think we should be able to put those things aside when it comes to basic consumer protection and surveillance concerns.
5: Yeah, does this also have an impact on foreign investment from the United States into the United Kingdom? The United Kingdom is almost in, I guess, a quasi competition with Europe for American investment dollars. How does this play out from that perspective?
6: You know, I'm not sure how it will play out in terms of investment. I think that there would be an obvious concern if you are a technology company in having an office, like a headquarters building located in the UK, because then that makes you subject to those rules. So that is the main concern. But, you know, what we're seeing here right now is a huge change in the paradigm and how the US views encryption. Historically, encryption, you know, on my iPhone, you know, Apple is really the best in the game for consumer protection for people who use their devices. And this was a frustration point for the US government, both the FBI, the CIA, and the intelligence committees within Congress, because anytime a terrorist did something within the US and then his iPhone was left at the scene, the FBI could not get into those devices without the permission of Apple. And so Congress for many, many years, particularly in the 2010s, was pushing for a backdoor into those devices. But that has changed because Congress has learned, and I think been briefed by our cybersecurity analysts at this point, that when you create those backdoors for the purpose of domestic terrorism or countering terrorism abroad, you end up creating a problem for all consumers, everybody who uses an iPhone. And the UK has not caught up on this conventional wisdom when it comes to tech and security, and they really need to.
5: Stephen Kent, thank you for your time this morning.
6: Thank you.
5: Let's go to my panel now. We'll start in London. Benedict, what do you make of this story?
4: I mean, obviously, espionage has become a serious concern for many Western governments across the world in the last couple of years, and, you know, something that we all have to take seriously on a sort of a private level and on a national level. And I think it's one of those things where, as technology sort of continues apace and everybody sort of struggles to keep up with these sorts of things, the sheer number, for example, of, you know, hacking incidents that we hear about increasingly. I think everybody remembers in this country, certainly, the Jaguar Land Rover hack, which has, you know, done tremendous damage to that company. And of course, we also have had hacks carried out against the NHS and other entities in this country as well. And, you know, it's something that we need to remember, is that there are all sorts of people who can and will use any means to, you know, degrade people, either in their private lives or in public. That can be state actors, that can be criminal organizations. And it is something that, as you, go through life and you become more sort of technologically plugged in, so to speak, it's something that everybody has to take a lot more seriously, as I say, both at an individual level or at a national one.
5: Mm. Hillary, your thoughts?
2: Well, I think it all depends how the information is used. And of course, you can say, well, it's just across the Five Eyes, it's been very effective when we've needed to help each other, nations sharing information, finding out a deep dive into whether there's terrorism, etc. But when it's used nefariously, and it depends who's in power, is it going to be the left? Is it going to be the right? Who wants their personal information used for sort of, let's just say, intrusive matters? I don't think that it's very palatable at all. I think that there is a place for it. Like I said, Five Eyes, we need things militarily and to prevent terrorism. But I think individuals, whether they're politicians, business people, or your regular citizens, don't want any of this sort of intrusion. But where's the line? How do you determine, well, we need this for terrorism and we don't? So I think it's a line that is very difficult to define. And I don't think it's been defined either side of the pond. And I think if I was to say, which way would we all rather err, I think we'd all rather err on being safe.
5: Matthew?
3: I'd rather assume that the state is aware, or could be aware if it wanted to be, of what I'm doing online. Maybe I'm wrong about that. I think it's another interesting and difficult area, this, the tension between our individual liberty, very, very important, and also our desire to remain safe as citizens and as a country. On the issue as between America and Britain, clearly it's unbelievably important that there is still a very close relationship between these two great countries. My belief is that behind the scenes, the security forces, security services are still working very, very closely together. But if anyone's done anything to undermine, or certainly a significant amount to undermine, the transatlantic relationship and allyship, that is unquestionably Donald Trump, who has publicly questioned NATO and said things that Vladimir Putin over in Moscow would be absolutely delighted about.
5: Greg, your response to Matthew's comments?
1: Yeah, look, the president is very outspoken and he's unfiltered, but what he says is true. And his criticisms, as have been J.D. Vance's, Marco Rubio's, they're actually right. They really care about the United Kingdom as our closest ally, and they really care about NATO. But the freeloading was unacceptable to them and unacceptable to U.S. taxpayers. You know, so for generations, U.S. taxpayers have been funding free health care in the United Kingdom and 6 weeks of holiday in Germany and France, and that's just unsustainable. We're now spending two-thirds of our annual budget on welfare. We used to spend one-third when Reagan was president. So, you know, we've got these problems too. So I don't think any criticism of the president is even anything but virtue signaling or Trump derangement syndrome, frankly. So, look, I think, you know, and on the topic, we had the Patriot Act after 9/11, and you can understand why there was a lot of pressure to increase surveillance, and I think we overstepped. I'd really like to roll back some of the Patriot Act and kind of lean toward privacy over. And look, if you are going to really, you know, open someone's phone, get a warrant. That's what they're there for.
5: Matthew, I'll go back, but I'll put this more generally, because at 2:30 at night, the finer points of privacy legislation are probably going over my head, and I'll pull it back to the special relationship more generally. Do you think that this is further evidence, if indeed there ever was a special relationship, that it is now either beyond repair or fraying at the seams?
3: No, I don't. I think that there is definitely still a special relationship, and it extends well beyond what you might think of Starmer or Trump. The idea, by the way, that any criticism of the American president, democratically elected as he is some form of Trump derangement syndrome, is completely absurd and speaks to the way Trump behaves, as I said earlier, as a bit like a king. We don't talk when Starmer is criticised, and he's relentlessly criticised in this country and abroad by so many people, including by you, I think, Greg. We don't talk about Starmer derangement syndrome. It is a key plank of democracy that our democratically elected leaders are properly scrutinised.
5: Hillary, I'll go to you. Is the Trump derangement syndrome thing just a way to deflect legitimate criticism against Donald Trump?
2: I actually do. And also, what's so ironic, Will, is when people actually criticize President Trump when other presidents, particularly Democratic presidents, did exactly the same thing or even more so. For example, if we just take one instance with regard to the ICE deportations, President Obama deported millions more. So did President Clinton. Actually, so did Bush. And there were zero protests. And also, this is the first time we've really seen in American history that deep relationships, family relationships, friend relationships have been destroyed by people taking a position on the left where it really never happened in our nation before. So I think there is a degree here where it's hypocritical. And if I just want to add to that ICE situation, it was President Obama who gave Tom Homan, who's in charge of ICE, a presidential award, a presidential honorary award. And he was supporting more people than President Trump ever has. And no one was complaining. Like I said, no protests. So that is a derangement when you're taking the same facts, actually even not as bad, in quotes, bad as facts, and you're reacting a different way. That is deranged, yes.
5: Benedict, I'll get your final thoughts, and particularly, do you think that Trump derangement syndrome, as it is used, is a way for people to just to shrug off what are legitimate concerns about the way that, say, Trump behaves or Trump's policies?
4: I think the polarizing of American politics has been very aggressive, and I do think that Trump derangement syndrome is, well, you know, it's obviously used as a bit of a pejorative, but I do think that it is real, and I do think that it leads to quite irrational responses. But equally, I do think that it means that lots of people on his own side are able to dismiss legitimate criticisms. I'd say that this is just a symptom of a broader polarization in American politics, but we are starting to see it in Europe as well. Frankly, in the UK, we have seen it for some time. It's not actually very healthy. I know that people say that rigorous debate is healthy. That certainly is the case. But this isn't actually what I think is what we call debate. Nobody ever seems to change their minds. Nobody's ever convinced. It's two sides largely shouting at each other at very different positions and aiming at different positions beyond the other side. There's very little in the way of conciliation or trying to build bridges or trying to find consensus. I understand politics is about division by definition, but actually, in the United States in particular, you've got two sides that, if anything, seem to want to pull even further apart from each other.
5: Well said. How you fix that is another conversation entirely, and I would suggest far more difficult. A government spokesperson has said that it would respond to Mr. Jordan's letter in the normal way in due course, but said there would be no comment on operational matters, including confirming or denying the existence of such notices. They added, "National security is our first priority. We have a long-standing legislative framework, including security and intelligence arrangements with the US that enables us to tackle serious threats whilst safeguarding the privacy of our citizens." Let's take a quick look at some other main news stories in America. Three British men have admitted killing a restaurant owner in Canada. Robert Evans Jr. pleaded guilty on Friday to the manslaughter of Sharif Rahman after a row over an unpaid restaurant bill in the town of Owen Sound in August 2023. His father and uncle also pleaded guilty to being accessories to the crime and have been sentenced to time already served. Elsewhere, a massive coastal resort development in Albania linked to President Donald Trump's son-in-law Jared Kushner has sparked days of protests, which you are seeing on screen now. Police have fired water cannons and clashed with demonstrators in the capital, Tirana, this week as public anger grows. Plans for the luxury project boast hotels, apartments, villas, and a marina across two sites with a detail I particularly like a wildlife reserve, which is a key stopover for migratory birds, including but not limited to flamingos. And finally, Canada's Food Inspection Agency has announced a temporary ban on livestock from the US state of Texas after flesh-eating screwworms were discovered in calves this week.
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7: So we are growing our economy. 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
0: Are you though, Rachel? Because tonight there's a fresh warning that Britain is heading for a debt crisis. But also still ahead, are guns the problem or only the thing stopping the problem? It's the eternal debate on gun laws in America, and tonight one Democrat-run state is discovering that threatening to ban assault weapons can have a very unexpected effect on the public. This is The Late Show Live, only on the People's Channel, GB News.
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9: Good morning and welcome to your latest GB News weather update from the Met Office. Well, Sunday promises to be a warmer day for most of us, particularly in the east, where we should hold on to some hazy sunshine. But it's a different story in the north and the west, where we'll continue to see some outbreaks of rain at times, particularly this morning across Northern Ireland and into the early part of the afternoon. The rain quite heavy also for parts of central and western Scotland too. Tending to turn a little bit damper across northwest England, parts of Wales into this afternoon, but the rain here somewhat lighter overall. The best of the weather, generally speaking, across more central and eastern parts of England. Here, temperatures could well rise into the low 20s quite widely, and there will continue to be some spells of hazy sunshine, indeed, into this evening too. So parts of East Anglia and the southeast should actually have a fine end to the weekend and still relatively warm as well. Further west, though, the cloud will be always thickening through the course of the afternoon. So southwest England will see a few outbreaks of light rain and turn increasingly damp this evening for Wales, the Pennine regions, and some quite heavy bursts of rain shown here by these red colours just clearing out from north. Northern Ireland. A bit of a showery end to the weekend also for most of Scotland, but a bright end to Sunday for the Northwest Highlands, where there'll be some evening sunshine. Then there'll be a few showers overnight for the northwest, but the most persistent rain will gradually shift its way from Scotland and Northern Ireland into England and Wales. Still quite showery initially, but some quite heavy and persistent outbreaks of rain pushing into northwest England and Wales, shown here by these yellow colours by the end of the night. But a mild night to come for England and Wales, 13s and 14s, the minimum temperatures for many, a much chillier start to Monday in the northwest. So in northwest Scotland, sunshine from the word go on Monday, sunnier skies with a few showers for Northern Ireland too, and these brighter skies chasing that rain band eastwards, but a wet day to come for many parts of England and Wales, particularly in the east, with some fairly heavy bursts of rain continuing into the afternoon. Brightening up in the west and feeling pleasant in any sunshine, highs of 16 or 17 degrees, but generally a much cooler day to come compared to yesterday.
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0: Welcome back to The Late Show Live, only on the People's Channel, GB News. Thank you for staying with us this morning. Well, gun sales in the state of Virginia have rocketed in recent months amidst the onset of the ban on the sale of assault weapons. This is due to take effect in July. The looming ban has been seen as a significant reason why there were a staggering 75,000 background checks for guns in May alone. The fight over the Second Amendment and the right to bear arms is always a fractious debate in the United States of America. But from a US and UK perspective, with increased crime and lawlessness, are guns a problem or a form of protection? I'll go back to my panel in London. We have Benedict Spence and Matthew Stadlin, and of course in Washington, D.C., Greg Swenson and Hilary Fordwich. Hilary, I'll start with you. The way that we frame this is in many respects the eternal debate in the United States of America. Bring us up to speed on what's happening here, as well as, I would say, more generally, what is the current sentiment around the gun debate in the country?
2: Well, everything here is by state. States are completely different, and obviously whoever is elected can completely change a state. So I live very close to Virginia. We all do here in the D.C. Region. It's called the DMV, D.C., Maryland, and Virginia. And I have all my friends that are in Virginia say the same thing, even those that are actually on the left, which is Spanberger ran on one platform, and she's really changed what she ran on. She ran as a moderate, and she's now turned really really actually left and is implementing many, many laws. Their utility bills are going through the ceiling. She's changing tax laws. And now with regard to this gun control, it's a contentious issue, Will. It always is. Every time there is a shooting or any mass shooting, it's always talked about with gun control. But if we could link this to what's happened, obviously, in the UK with Henry Novak, I mean, if somebody wants to kill someone, they can do it with a knife, they can do it with a gun.
5: Now, well, Hillary, I'll pause you there, because that isn't quite the case. Well, whilst it is technically right, you can kill people with an assault weapon on a mass scale in the way that you can't kill them with a knife. It is the amount of damage the intensity of damage that it could do.
2: Yes, and I was just going to say, an assault weapon, a rapid-fire weapon, obviously it's very different, particularly, like, as far as I'm concerned, for people, citizens to have machine guns and rapid-fire assault weapons. But yes, a gun can still, one shot can kill someone just like a knife can. So my issue is, and I think a lot of Americans say the same thing, which is, the problem is, if you have gun control, the criminals always manage to get the guns anyway, and the proof in the pudding with that, Will, is that the cities and the states with the tightest gun control laws actually have the highest amount of crimes, because the regular citizens can't prevent it and the criminals run wild. And I know that Greg knows about that, because you can look to Chicago and when people were saying Black Lives Matter, all lives matter, and the greatest amount of crime in the United States of America is black on black crime, particularly in inner cities where many people have weapons.
5: Greg, many people would argue that the Second Amendment is an incredibly important part of the American Constitution. If someone wants to have a handgun in their home for personal protection, that's fine, but having the ability to get an assault weapon, which can, as I said, do enormous amount of damage in the way that, say, a handgun can't, is where a line should be drawn. Why shouldn't a line be drawn between, say, handguns and then assault weapons?
1: No, it's a great question, Will, and I think that's another occasion to clarify some of the truths and myths here. And so, less than 1% of homicides are 92% of violent crime is done without guns. But if you talk about handguns versus rifles, less than 1% are done with rifles. So, if you wanted to really ban the ability to shoot your spouse or shoot your neighbor, you would ban handguns. And the governor of Virginia should know better. Spanberger. First of all, she ran as Hillary says, she ran as a moderate, so she's a really professional liar here. She ran as a moderate, now she's doing all these crazy progressive things. But the second point is, it's really virtue signaling, because the assault rifles, again, are less than 1% of the homicides. And she should know, because it's the Virginia Department of Criminal Justice that came out with the study of 600 homicides. Less than 1% were done with assault rifles. I've said that already. And then think about the Virginia Tech, a big university in Virginia. That's the biggest mass shooting in American history. Not as big as some of the ones in Europe, but the biggest in American history, done with two handguns. The third thing is, remember, Charlie Kirk was assassinated less than a year ago. It was done with an older model 30 caliber hunting rifle. Not only are those traditional American rifles, but they're legal, and I don't imagine Matthew is a hunter, but they're legal in England. They're legal in every state in America, all 50 states, Canada and England. And so it's just a myth, and I think she's just virtue signaling to please her radical left base.
5: Matthew, I'll give you the right reply.
3: No, I think it's perfectly possible there are unintended consequences in what we're talking about right now, that people may be rushing to get guns, a certain type of gun, before they're banned. I hope that there is plenty of scope to reform gun laws in America, for example, to stop the sort of weapons being sold that you're talking about. Well, overall, I suspect the genie is out of the bottle. It's probably too late to solve this properly and in a wholesale way. All I would say is, I looked up in one of the breaks earlier the stat that I gave you. It is true that there were 44,000 gun-related deaths in 2024 in America. Let me just make the point quickly. I want to hear you come back, but let me just make the point. We have a fraction, a tiny fraction of gun-related deaths in the United Kingdom. And guess why that is? Because we have very, very different gun laws. Would I feel safer bringing up my children, my young children, children in America than Britain? Absolutely not. I feel there are certainly risks here, but I feel so much more safe bringing them up here. I know a family in America who love America. America is a wonderful, brilliant, amazing country in so many ways. One of the most beautiful countries in the world. I've been many times. There's so much that's fantastic about it. But this family are looking to move to Britain because they don't want to bring their children up in a culture where there are so many school shootings.
5: Greg?
1: Another myth. But also, consider this, Matthew. Of the 44,000, 62% of those are suicides. So I don't think people are running around shooting each other in the street, except in the cities where they don't prosecute criminals. So the same governor and her base are the people that refuse to prosecute criminals. They've got these radical left DAs funded by George Soros that have decided that prison sentences and prosecuting crime is racist. And so this goes back to the big topic of the night. And so, you know, this is not something that will be solved by more gun laws. As the more gun laws we have, the more school shootings we have, and the more gun violence we have. So it's prosecuting criminals. 30 years ago, 40 years ago, when it was a hell of a lot easier to get a gun, there were many fewer school shootings. They've happened for, you know, 100 years, but just a lot fewer.
3: All I can say is that, as I've already said, America in many ways is a great country, but a massive flaw of your system is the way in which you are entitled to carry guns. I understand the law is different from state to state, but it is a serious blight on your country, and by whatever means, 44,000 people losing their lives in gun-related deaths in 2024. Yeah, it's just almost impossible to get one's mind around that statistic.
1: Well, you could argue there's a mental health crisis. If 62% of those people are killing themselves, they'll find another way to do that.
2: Okay? A lot of them veterans.
1: Yeah, that's a mental health issue. Okay, so
5: Greg, I apologize to interrupt with you, but the argument would be that there are mental health issues across countries. The variable that is different between, say, the United States and the UK or Europe is guns. Mental health, I imagine, would be relatively consistent as a problem.
1: Absolutely. But again, you know, when the UK banned handguns, homicides went up 50%. Yeah. OK, so that's not the solution. More gun control is not the solution. More policing is the solution. In fact, when the UK rates went up 50% after the 1997 gun ban, thank you, Tony Blair, it was only when they increased policing by 14% did they get the homicide level back to normal. So it's just a myth that more gun control is going to reduce violent crime or homicides.
5: Benedict has been waiting patiently. Benedict, your thoughts on this debate?
4: Just on the subject of, you know, homicides going up when there are gun bans, that tends to be because people then start to use knives, and there's a massive misconception about how easy it is to kill somebody with a knife, and that's part of the reason we have such a huge amount of knife crime-related death increasingly. But just listening to this debate just in the round, it's curious because it's almost a sort of a 20th century debate for a 21st century problem, because what is it that it is that Americans have guns for? It's for self-protection and as a defense against tyrannical regimes. But the weapon of the future, I wouldn't even say the weapon of the future, the weapon of today is not a gun. It's certainly not a semi-automatic weapon. It's a drone, which anybody can purchase pretty easily. Anybody can use very easily. They can do it remotely. And they can be very nasty. They can be loaded with all sorts of things. And the irony of that situation is it's not a semi-automatic weapon or a fully automatic weapon that's going to save you from a drone. The best defense, as they found in Ukraine, is a good old-fashioned shotgun. So actually, if you really want to arm yourself against the tyranny of governments or of terrorist organizations, if that's seriously what it is that you want to do, and that's what it was in the Constitution for, you need to get yourself a shotgun, not a semi-automatic weapon.
5: Benedict, I plead ignorance here. I'm aware of the use of drones, obviously, in modern warfare and how it's been an incredibly important part of Iran, Ukraine, and a range of modern conflicts. I'm unaware of how drones are being used in domestic crime. Is that something that is proliferating?
4: No, it's not. not so much that they're currently being used in domestic crime, certainly not in the United States. They are being used to settle gang disputes in certain countries, in Latin America, for instance, and this is sort of the point. As we get to a point in which drones and robotics and other things become more commonplace in the use by militaries, which they are, that inevitably ends up being fed into other areas of life. And it will start with criminality, but that will eventually end up becoming domestic as well. And that's partly because, of course, it reduces the amount of risk to the user. If you want to actually go and murder somebody, you're far better off using a drone with something attached to it than being at the scene of the crime yourself with a gun. So to suggest that this is not something that's going to happen in the very near future, listen, it's only a few years ago that the idea of using drones on the battlefield full stop just didn't exist, and now it is the most common form of warfare.
5: Yeah, interesting angle I hadn't considered. Let's delve into some of the main stories on the front pages tomorrow, I should say today. Starting with the front page of the Sunday Telegraph, which is reporting that Labour risks being forced to seek emergency help from the International Monetary Fund as Britain lurches towards a debt crisis, leading economists have warned. In a warning shot to Labour, the former IMF chief economist Ken Rogoff said a major UK debt crisis before the end of the decade was now more likely than not. That is a terrifying warning, but I dare say not an unsurprising one. Let's go to my panel in London. Benedict, I'll go back to you because I've ended up with you a couple of times. I think some of our, I'm not going to say older, our more distinguished viewers and listeners would remember the 1970s and the IMF bailout of the 1970s. My understanding is that if the UK was to go to the IMF cap in hand now, the IMF wouldn't have the funds available to actually be able to solve this problem. This is what is so terrifying.
4: That is true, sadly, which I suppose to some degree actually shows you the limits of international financial institutions. They're not all powerful, but it's not just that they wouldn't have enough to potentially bail us out, because we're not the only country that might need their assistance at some point. France, as well, is in a very difficult situation, and actually their financial black hole, so to speak, is in some ways a lot worse than ours. So, you know, none of these things are particularly positive, and, you know, the way to get out of this, obviously, is economic growth. And I know Matthew spoke earlier about how ours is the highest in the G7, but amongst the entirety of the G7, that growth is anemic. It's not real. In order to solve so many problems the Western countries are facing, you need to get growth going again. And, you know, listen, we don't necessarily have time to get into how that might be. We've had successive governments, conservatives promising to, you know, cut taxes and all that sort of thing. It didn't necessarily work out. Some would say Liz Truss didn't get a fair crack of the whip, but now we have Labour in and we're potentially about to lurch even further to the left. That is what you need if you're going to get yourself out of this hole. And it's very telling, I think, that you do have all of these developed nations, or many of them at the same time, all potentially looking over their shoulders, looking towards international financial institutions like the IMF, like other big lenders, and saying, what are our options? Because none of them are good.
5: Yeah, Matthew, I would add to the growth agenda, I would argue there isn't a real growth agenda in the UK at the moment. There needs to be a concerted effort to rein in spending. And yet, and again, this is something the Conservatives weren't really able to do, particularly the back end of their government, and then now the Labour government have shown no willingness in really reining in spending. Do you agree that that needs to happen? And if so, how do you do that, particularly when the public and the Labour backbench are unwilling to go along with that?
3: So we could speak about this for hours, but clearly anyone who is Prime Minister with half a brain would be desperate for significant growth. I think it is an achievement that we're the highest in the G7, but clearly the government wants more. Clearly we need more as well. And clearly debt is too high. That would be my view. I don't think we're in the territory of an IMF bailout, whether or not they can bail us out. I think that is alarmist. I would worry if there were a reform government. I'm mildly concerned that Andy Burnham hasn't got the plan that some in the Labour Party might assume that he has. I think this government has done a reasonable job of managing the stability of the economy, but clearly there are areas that we're going to have to look and should be looking at very, very closely in terms of how much money we spend and whether we do need cuts. Welfare is an obvious example. Labour failed to drive drive through their intended plans last year. And as part of welfare is pensions. And there is a lot of talk about the triple lock and whether that is sustainable. The Grey vote makes that very difficult politically, but we have to get serious and have those conversations as a country.
0: Greg, this is obviously not, when I say this, debt is obviously not a problem that is limited to the United Kingdom. The debt in the United States is terrifying. And once again, both the Republicans and the Democrats show no real interest in touching it. Does there need to be a debt crisis in the Western world now for people to actually remember that you can't keep going and borrowing money willy-nilly without consequences?
1: Yeah. Yeah, it's a good point, and I'm of course really worried about it. It's, you know, it's pushing $40 trillion at this point, and you know, we have sort of the advantage, but also the disadvantage of having the world's reserve currency. Yeah. We can just keep borrowing, and we can print money, and that's, you know, good that we don't have to, you know, we don't have caps on the amount of money we could borrow. But on the other hand, it doesn't provide any discipline for the politicians. And yeah, it's both parties are guilty. We have had some success in the last year, mostly because of growth and some of the cuts to federal spending. So we've brought the debt, the annual debt, from 4.5% of GDP down to, or 5.5% of GDP down to 4.5% of GDP. That's a good sign, but we have a lot more work to do.
0: Hillary, you were saying to me offline about Trump's growth agenda, and how do you see this as being a silver bullet to the debt crisis?
2: Well, put it this way, one of the things that Treasury Secretary Scott Bessent has said is we want to grow our way out of the debt. And that would be, he's got a 3-3-3 plan. And that is, if you increase growth, you can actually grow your way out of it. That's one of his key points here. And I will also defer to what Margaret Thatcher said, which she said, the problem with socialism is you run out of spending other people's money. That's what's happening in the UK. And we know that every 45 minutes, a millionaire leaves the UK. The more you tax of something, the less you get of it. So certainly raising taxes isn't the solution. We know that. It's growth, growth, growth, growth. And that goes back to what I said earlier about the Labour government in the UK, where you don't have any business people. My faith here in the US is because Scott Bessent was on Wall Street. He knows how to make money. I do believe in his 3-3-3 plan. I do believe that is the way of the future. And as soon as hopefully we can get this war over with Iran, we will turn back to the growth, increasing the GDP, lowering the debt. And I think that will be solved by growth.
0: Benedict, I'll go to you finally to move back to the United Kingdom. Is there, or do you have any confidence that this Labour government, where there was already a backbench revolt over moderate cuts last year, do you have any confidence that they will be able to get to a more fiscally responsible position before the next election?
4: No, I don't. And I think that that's an important point to raise, which is that, you know, as has been discussed on this panel, in particular, the welfare bill is bloated. It's too big. It's, you know, for whatever reason you want to say that we need to have a very generous welfare in this country, the maths doesn't quite add up. Whilst you have backbenchers that oppose quite as aggressively as the Labour ones do any change to that, it's actually going to be very difficult, I think, to find any meaningful reform to any kind of major spending in the UK. Until you get to that point, until you get a government that can actually push those sort of changes through, nothing will change. And I would say it doesn't matter how much the Prime Minister may wish to do that, if he can't convince his backbenchers, he hasn't got a hope.
0: Yeah, I agree with that entirely. That's all we have time for tonight, ladies and gentlemen. Thank you for spending your night with The Late Show Live. Thank you to my wonderful panel, Hillary, Greg, Matthew, and Benedict. I'll be back tomorrow night. Make sure you join us from midnight in the UK. Have a very lovely morning.

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1: Good morning and welcome to your latest GB News weather update from the Met Office. Well, Sunday promises to be a warmer day for most of us, particularly in the east, where we should hold on to some hazy sunshine. But it's a different story in the north and west, where we'll continue to see some outbreaks of rain at times, particularly this morning across Northern Ireland and into the early part of the afternoon. The rain quite heavy also for parts of central and western Scotland too. Tending to turn a little bit damper across northwest England, parts of Wales into this afternoon, but the rain here somewhat lighter overall. The best of the weather, generally speaking, across more central and eastern parts of England. Here, temperatures could well rise into the low 20s quite widely, and there will continue to be some spells of hazy sunshine, indeed, into this evening too. So parts of East Anglia and the southeast should actually have a fine end to the weekend and still relatively warm as well. Further west, though, the cloud will be always thickening through the course of the afternoon, so southwest England will see a few outbreaks of light rain and turn increasingly damp this evening for Wales, the Pennine regions, and some quite heavy bursts of rain shown here by these red colours just clearing out from northern Ireland. A bit of a showery end to the weekend also for most of Scotland, but a bright end to Sunday for the Northwest Highlands, where there'll be some evening sunshine. Then there'll be a few showers overnight for the northwest, but the most persistent rain will gradually shift its way from Scotland and Northern Ireland into England and Wales. Still quite showery initially, but some quite heavy and persistent outbreaks of rain pushing into northwest England and Wales, shown here by these yellow colours, by the end of the night. But a mild and quite heavy and persistent outbreaks of rain pushing into northwest England and Wales, shown here by these yellow colours, by the end of the night. But a mild night

0: today. 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
38: Hello, good evening. It is 9 o'clock. I'm Nana Akwe. I'm in for Alex Armstrong tonight.
39: The new United Kingdom government will never withdraw from the European Convention on Human Rights.
38: Lord Hermer has claimed that Reform UK would let migrants drown in the Channel. Turns out that he has a history with comments like this. Tonight, I'll expose the comments, unconditional love for international law and the harm it is doing to our country. And I'll be joined by Shadow Home Secretary Chris Phelps also.
40: We believe in making America great again. You can't do that unless you protect your borders.

0: hers. I'd encourage our friends in the UK to follow the same path.
1: The left are in meltdown over J.D. Vance's comments on the tragic murder of Henry Novak. But why are we debating whether he can talk about UK politics? He's speaking up for the silent majority of Brits. Plus,
2: Orm is not a Conservative Party. It is a populist party.
1: Michael Gove claims that Reform UK are merely a populist party. Is he right? Also, middle-class white men have been banned from a public sector internship. Why is this sort of discrimination still allowed in Britain? And what could possibly go wrong with dancing robotics?

0: So on my panel tonight, former Director of Communications for Reform UK, Gowan Towler, former Conservative MP, Jane Stevenson, and former Labour advisor, Matthew Laza. And what's going on here? Yes, a huge 2 hours coming up, but first, your latest news with Bethany Elsie.
1: Good evening. Your top stories from the GB newsroom at 2 minutes past nine. Four more men have admitted charges of violent disorder after police came under attack during protests in response to Henry Novak's death. Clashes erupted in Southampton on Tuesday over the 18-year-old student's treatment by police. The teenager was handcuffed while he lay dying in the street after his killer falsely claimed he'd been racially abused by him. 11 people in total have been charged in relation to the disorder. Meanwhile, Downing Street has accused JD Vance of trying to stir up division after he blamed the mass invasion of migrants for Henry's murder. His family have repeatedly said they don't want his death to be used to create further division. Billionaire businessman David Sullivan has resigned as chair of West Ham with immediate effect. The 77-year-old says he's leaving the role after 16 years to fight what he calls false accusations about his personal life. BBC Panorama and the Times newspaper are due to publish their joint investigation into serious historic allegations on Monday. Mr. Sullivan denies the claims. Sir Keir Starmer will host the leaders of Ukraine, France and Germany at Number 10 tomorrow to discuss ongoing support for Ukraine in its war with Russia. It follows a week of heightened hostilities between the two sides. Today, Ukraine launched a large-scale drone attack on St. Petersburg in retaliation to Moscow's strikes on three districts overnight in which one person was killed. On Friday, Vladimir Putin rejected a proposal to meet Volodymyr Zelensky for face-to-face talks. Pope Leo has urged global leaders to stop using divisive and polarizing narratives to gain popularity and called on them to listen to the world's cries for peace. Speaking at the Royal Palace in Madrid, ahead of a week-long tour of Spain, the Pope says he hopes the visit would set an example to the world about respecting every human being. He's due to visit a church-run shelter for the homeless and will meet migrants in the Canary Islands. It's the first time the Pope has visited the country since 2011. Some of the last surviving D-Day veterans have been commemorating the 82nd anniversary of the invasion. Nearly 160,000 Allied troops landed in northern France on the 6th of June 1944, laying the foundations for victory over Nazi Germany. This year's events are the first since almost 100 more names were added to the British Normandy Memorial, which lists troops who died in the campaign. And in tennis, Mira Andreeva has won the women's singles at the French Open, securing her first ever Grand Slam title. The 19-year-old Russian's 6-3, 6-2 victory makes her the youngest women's champion in Paris since Monica Seles back in 1992. Those are the latest headlines. I'll have more for you at 10 o'clock.
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0: Hello, good evening. Welcome to Alex Armstrong Tonight with me, Nana Aquare. Now, Lord Herm, Britain's Attorney General, and Sir Keir Starmer's best buddy is at it again.
3: So what Reform and the Tories have to answer is, well, what would you do? You wouldn't be able to have deals with France and Germany because they are contingent upon being members of it.
4: Well, I don't know what they say they do. They say they'd round people up on the beaches and send them somewhere else.
3: Well, I think what they mean by that is they let people drown in the water, and that is not a British way to deal with it. That is not commensurate with our values.
0: Yeah, that is the chief legal advisor to the UK government, claiming that the Tories and Reform UK would deliberately let migrants drown in the Channel. But then this doesn't really surprise me because Mr. Hermer has a history of making outrageous claims and comparisons. Here he is comparing Reform's policy to the Nazis.
5: The claim that international law is fine as far as it goes, but can be put aside when conditions change, is a claim that was made in the early 1930s by realist jurists in Germany, most notably Carl Schmitt.
0: Hummer did admit that his comment was clumsy, but he stopped short of apologising, essentially branding all ordinary Brits who want to protect our sovereign borders by leaving the ECHR as far right. But of course, international law is more important than the British people, isn't it, Mr. Hummer?
5: Now, I'm proud to say that since taking office, this new United Kingdom government has taken steps to uphold our obligations and the international rules-based system. The new United Kingdom government will never withdraw from the European Convention on Human Rights or refuse to comply with judgments of the court.
0: So what does he make of our current immigration system? Well, this week he claimed that Labour was, quote, starting to be pretty effective in dealing with the boats because of our ties with the European courts. Meanwhile, a report this week showed thousands of failed asylum seekers are living in Britain without the Home Office knowing where they are. They are failed asylum seekers, by the way. And as a forensic lawyer, I'm sure he'd like to review the facts and figures. Well, here they are. Small boat crossings are 45% up since the election, and 73,000 have crossed under Sir Keir Starmer, the highest figure for any Prime Minister. It is clear to me that human rights lawyers like Hummer and Starmer are clearly part of the problem because they put the human rights claims of illegal immigrants over protecting our border. Britain has to leave the ECHR so that we can get a grip on the small boat crisis. There must be a framework which allows us to deport dangerous foreign criminals who want to do harm to our country. But comments like this from the Attorney General show who really has the greatest influence on policy. The bigger the problem, the bigger problem when it comes to dealing with immigration is ingrained in our institutions. That, alongside the government's unconditional love of international law and the utter contempt it shows towards the citizens, so us, is astonishing. Lord Hummer and co. are completely out of touch. Well, let's get the thoughts of my panel. Former Director of Communications for Reform UK, Gwion Towler, former Conservative MP Jane Stevenson, and ex-Labour advisor Matthew Larza. All right, Matthew Larza, I feel compelled to come to you first.
6: I thought you were.
0: I have to really do that. Look, it does appear that the rights of those who've come here illegally and some of them who've failed their asylum, and so meant to be sent back, because that would effectively mean they've broken the law, it seems they come before the British public.
7: No, I don't think that's the case. I think what he was saying, I mean, I think sometimes his choice of language is rather clumsy, but what he was saying is that Reform are just talking nonsense if they think that you can intercept the boats in the English Channel, turn them back and dump them in France if you left the ECHR, because France won't take them. And what we actually need to do is have an agreement that we get people. We have a lot fewer people, indeed almost nobody, I hope, eventually, ever crossing the Channel. So, and of course, when he's saying about British values, we've seen Reform attack the Royal National Lifeboat Institution, one of the great institutions of Britain, which has now become...
0: Do you mean the taxi service?
7: Well, I don't think it's a taxi service. I think it's doing what it's always done, which is saving people in peril. Look, I don't want people coming across the Channel in small boats. I want fewer migrants crossing Europe and ending up in the Channel. That's what's happening in terms of fewer migrants getting to Europe. We need to have fewer ever getting anywhere near the Channel. And that's about putting Britain first. It's not about not sharing British values. In fact, I think it's the exact opposite. I think what he's saying is actually very in tune with British values.
0: Joining me now is Shadow Home Secretary Chris Philp. Chris Philp, welcome to the programme. Good to see you. Chris, what do you make of what Lord Hummer is saying? He's basically saying that, Nigel Farage will let people drown simply if we leave the ECHR.
8: Well, I think it's absolutely disgraceful and disgusting what Lord Hummer said. Those of us who want to end these illegal crossings, of course, don't want people to drown. And no one would drown. In fact, if we stop these crossings, it will actually be safer because people are drowning at the moment. There was one year when I think almost 100 people drowned. So actually stopping these crossings will save lives. But the truth is, to stop these crossings, we need to leave the ECHR, the European Convention on Human Rights, which will enable us to deport every single illegal immigrant who crosses the Channel within a week of arrival back to their country of origin if possible, or a safe third country, for example Rwanda, if not. And common sense tells you that if you deport the illegal immigrants pretty much as soon as they arrive, with no court appeal, no asylum claim, no human rights claim, no messing around, if they know they're going to get deported, then obviously they won't bother making crossing in the first place. They'll simply stay in France. And let's also keep in mind that these people, these illegal immigrants, are not fleeing from a war zone. They're leaving France. There is no war in France. Nobody needs to flee from France to come to the UK. The only reason they do it is because they know they get a cushy deal here with the hotels and everything else. Well, all of that has to end.
0: Well, he seems to think that Labour are being pretty effective, it says here, in dealing with the boats because of the cooperation which relied on Britain sticking with the European Convention of Human Rights and the Council of Europe. So he's saying that actually we've been quite effective.
8: That's nonsense. That's nonsense on two levels. First, that the small boat crisis is somehow under control or doing okay is obviously laughable. I think last week alone, 1,000 illegal immigrants crossed. Since Starmer became Prime Minister, 73,000 illegal immigrants have crossed the English Channel. That's more than under any other Prime Minister. And a 45% increase compared to the same time before the election. The truth is, human rights lawyers like Lord Hermer and Keir Starmer are part of the problem. And let's not also forget, almost all of these, or the majority of these illegal immigrants are young men, many of whom go on to commit very serious violent offences, including murder and multiple rapes. So this is not just a border security crisis, it's a public safety crisis as well. So number one, Hermer's claim that the problem's under control is nonsense. Number two, he claims that, firstly, he talks about cooperation with the French. Well, the cooperation with the French is not doing any good at the moment. They only stop one third of the crossing attempts. And even those people, they just let them go straight away and they just try again the next day. I was over in Calais and Dunkirk last summer and I saw French police ushering illegal immigrants onto a bus, a public bus that was heading towards the coast for embarkations. They made no attempt to stop that. And the idea that you need to be in the ECHR to have European international cooperation is also total nonsense. The European Union and European Union member states like France have perfectly good cooperation on all kinds of issues, including national security, with Canada, with Australia, with New Zealand, none of whom, obviously, are in ECHR. This whole claim by these hanging, wet human rights lawyers that you have to be in the ECHR to have international cooperation is complete nonsense.
0: Do you think there's a sort of slight financial incentive in it for these lawyers? Because obviously the litigious process, the number of appeals, they're not going to do it for free. They have to be paid. It is an industry that has evolved from all of this boat crossing, not only for the smugglers, but also for the side shows, which are all the lawyers, all the NGOs and everything else around that feeds into this and makes money out of it.
8: Yeah, you're absolutely right. There is a whole industry around the legal claims that go with immigrants, illegal immigrants, asylum claims, human rights claims, modern slavery claims, endless, on and on and on. These human rights lawyers and immigration lawyers are making a lot of money. Lord Hermer and Keir Starmer, and actually many Labour MPs, probably a majority of Labour MPs, in fact, it's in a sense, it's even worse. They actually believe that we should let these illegal immigrants into the country. They believe that the human rights of illegal immigrants are more important than protecting women and girls in the UK from being attacked, as we've often seen. There are so many cases where someone has entered the country, either illegally or legally, a foreign national, has committed like rape or very serious offences. And then when the government tries to deport them, the human rights lawyers fight that. And quite often, Labour politicians will support the criminal. There was a notorious letter signed, I think it was in January or February 2020, signed by 80 or 90 Labour MPs, including Keir Starmer, objecting to the deportation of certain dangerous criminals. It was back to Jamaica.
0: And Chris, we're losing your audio a bit, sadly, Chris, so we'll definitely have to leave it there. But thank you very much for your thoughts. That is Chris Philp, he's the Shadow Home Secretary. Thank you very much. All right, let's get the thoughts of my panel. Joining me, former Director of Communications for Reform UK, Gwen Towler, former Conservative MP, Jane Stevenson, and ex-Labour advisor, Matthew Lazar. All right, I'm going to go straight to you, Jane Stevenson, because I'm just wondering why, if potentially we leave the ECHR, how that would mean that we're letting people drown in the Channel. I'm just, because he's a clever man, is Lord Hermer, so that doesn't
6: Well, equal. He seems clever, but entirely lacking in any imagination at all. And he seems to think that the problem of people coming across the Channel can be solved within the current legal frameworks. Mm. It clearly can't. And there is one reason people will continue to drown, people will continue to get in the boats, and that's because you have a really good likelihood you will get to stay in the United Kingdom. As soon as you don't have any chance whatsoever of staying here if you make that crossing, nobody will make the crossing and nobody will drown. That is the key point. So we need to make sure it's not rewarded. You know, no bad behaviour is rewarded. It's basic dog training.
0: Well, they would say that actually it's not bad behaviour. A lot of these people are refugees seeking asylum in the UK. And, you know, that's the only way they can do that is by being on terra firma in this country.
6: It is. But I think there is a wider issue, certainly, because under current asylum laws that were drawn up in 1951 for Europe, just for post-World War II, they now apply to everyone in the world. Mathematically, it can't possibly work because, you know, most of China could claim I don't have freedom of religion or political affiliation. You know, for the modern world, we need to totally rewrite. My solution would be you get to go to third countries and the West in return would love bomb those countries with education, trade, lots of mechanisms government can control to really stimulate those economies so people wouldn't move about so much. But global movement is completely different to when our legislation was drawn up. That's what needs to change. It's much bigger than just the ECHR. It's the whole thing.
0: Go ahead, Tyler.
9: Yes, I'm clearly Lord Hermer has a tradition of overstating and hyperbolising. No, of course we wouldn't want people to drown. And as both Chris Philp has said and as Rebecca said, the way you stop people drowning is stopping them getting on boats. And he said, you couldn't possibly have a deal with France if you're not in the ECHR. That's absolute balderdash. Joseph Bardella, the favourite to win the presidency of France, has already said that he would do a deal with Britain to take everybody back. Because, you know, it's not just good for the UK and for the migrants themselves not to be on those boats, not to have that risk of drowning and not for cluttering up our streets with criminality and all the rest and expense and cost. But if they don't have a chance to get to Britain, guess what? Mm. They won't spend their times in shanty towns in the northern France. And that's good for France too. It stops. And there's an interesting parallel with Australia, when they stopped the boats in Australia. What happened? It wasn't when Australia stopped people arriving and taking them to Nauru and various other small islands for elsewhere, boats still came. They were still drowning. It's when they turned them round and took them back. That's when the boat stops. And guess what? Nobody drowned. And when the Labour government in Australia reintroduced and stopped the pulling back and taking back, the boat started coming again and people started drowning again. It's a failure of will, it's a failure of imagination, and frankly, it's a failure of international law. Mm. And Lord Hermer can frankly stuff it up his chute if he... I didn't say which chute, did I?
0: Matthew Lazar, this cannot be so, surely.
7: Well, I think the first thing is, I mean, Chris Philp just, you know, talks absolute nonsense because he talks about the hotels when the Tories were responsible for the hotels in the first place. I don't think the government has worked, the Labour government has yet solved that problem, but it's not a problem that it started, it's a problem that it inherited. You know, I mean,
0: everything is a problem that's.
7: Well, absolutely,
0: said.
7: Absolutely. But he cannot keep saying, he cannot sort of claim that the hotels are some invention of Keir Starmer. I mean, look, he can't claim that anybody wants to see people on the boats. You know, his government said it would stop the boats, the Tory government. It didn't. It singularly failed.
9: Or anybody wants anybody to drown.
0: Let me finish.
7: Well, yeah, I mean,
9: you
7: they're not words I would have used, Gwen. I said that right at the beginning. No. They're not words that I would have used. But I think, I don't think that it's responsible of Nigel to have attacked the RNLI as he has, who stopped people drowning. And so, look, You're putting a lot there, Gawain, on doing a deal with a person who may potentially become the president
9: it's
7: of France.
9: It's a lot better than we've had before.
7: As things stand, France won't take anybody back, OK? And so, therefore, you're going to face the prospect of people coming on boats and you're going to have nothing to
6: do
7: with
6: them. Which is why scrapping Rwanda was such a
7: 300 people at £1 billion.
0: Well, how many? What about the one in, one out? That was 50%.
7: The one in, one out. I've never been a fan of the one in, one out.
9: Smash the gangs. Smash the gangs.
0: One in, one out was supposed to expand. So Rwanda could have expanded. So you start with a small sample.
7: I don't think one in, one out was the solution. And frankly, the government isn't, neither is the Home Secretary, the current Home Secretary.
0: Well, it isn't.
7: Who is concentrating on things like bringing legal migration down and stopping the indefinite leave to remain racket.
0: All right. Well, listen, a spokesperson for the Attorney General stated the Attorney General repeatedly argues that this government has the steely determination to tackle illegal immigration. And this is not in tension with upholding our human rights obligations. He also makes clear his concern about how some on the hard right are using dehumanising rhetoric about migrants and that this is not the British way. All right, well, perhaps this is. It's the great British giveaway. We've given away pretty much everything, haven't we? We tried to give away Chagos. That didn't work out. But what about this? Your chance to win £76,543.21 in tax-free cash. Here are the details.
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11: 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P.O. Box 8690, Derby DE1 9TT. UK only. Entrance must be 18 or over. Lines close at 4 p.m. on the 26th of June. This is a network giveaway. Entries will be pooled. Please check the closing time if listening or watching on demand. Good luck.
0: Right, we'll stay with us. Coming up, Lord Gove has claimed that Reform UK are merely a populist party. Is he right? But before that, middle-class white men have been banned from a public sector internship. How is this allowed? This is Alex Armstrong Tonight with me, Nana Akwea, only on GB News. 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
0: Welcome back to Alex Armstrong Tonight with me, Nana Aquir. Now, middle-class white men have been banned from applying for a taxpayer-funded public sector internship with the National Audit Office, with eligibility limited to women, people of black heritage and those from lower socioeconomic backgrounds. But it's not the first time eligibility criteria for internships has been excluded and excluded white male applicants, with similar schemes previously operated by MI5, MI6, GCHQ and the Bank of England. So should the excluding of certain groups ever be allowed to happen in those kind of circumstances? Well, we're joined by anti-racism campaigner Iman Aysen and broadcaster Alex Dyke. All right. Alex Dyke, I will start with you. What do you think?
28: Well, Nana, being a middle-class white guy, I'm outraged by this. I think it's absolutely crazy. I mean, there are more of us probably in Britain than anyone else. We pay our taxes. This is funded through taxpayers' money. And we are being discriminated against. What kind of message does this send to some young, white, working-class lad who's gone through school and university now to be told that he can't actually apply for this? It's outrageous.
0: Iman?
29: Oh, thank you for having me, Nana. I appreciate your sentiment, Alex. But let's just be honest. I think many of your cohort would probably talk about white working class boys. So let's just keep it completely and utterly real right now. The reason why we have this these DEI initiatives in regards to equity is because facts are the facts, and there is empirical evidence. Most recent reports include the UCL Centre for Education Policy and Equalising Opportunities, as well as another survey, a US study from Sociological Science, and that covers 13 years of evidence, which is middle-class white men have ruled the roost. And so the white working-class boys don't get a look in. The middle class, or rather the working class black people, don't get a look in. So more of the towers, what we're talking about is the fact that there is a imbalance in regards to class. And so if you care about your white working class boys, sir, which I'm sure you do, you're a right winger, then we need to think about the fact that we need DEI initiatives for those individuals. White working class boys are the least, or rather the lowest, have the lowest GCSE rates. They are underrepresented in terms of elite universities. They are also have the lowest engagement and enthusiasm for school. And so if there was, I would argue, if there was a DEI initiative for white working class boys, they'd probably be better off. But they're not, because white middle class men like you, who have literally ruled the roost for a long time, evidence shows, we're talking over 13 years, if not more, have decided to prioritise yourselves over those individuals.
28: You're making this sound like a punishment. You're making this sound like a punishment, saying you've ruled the roost. So what happens now then? We just get banned from everything. Transport for London have done this. The Bank of England have done this. What about if every company starts doing this? What is going to happen to white middle-class men who take up a huge proportion of Britain? So we become unemployable, do we?
29: No, and I appreciate what you're saying, Alex, but I just want to be honest. What we're really talking about is class stratification, and I appreciate that many people class me as an individual who simply just talks about race. But let's just be honest. In terms of empirical data, it is all about class. Class is intrinsically linked to race and gender, but first and foremost is class. What you see from these internship programs and these DEI initiatives is trying to recalibrate and correct issues where there is too much. In fact, I'll give you an example. It actually reminds me of the Reform Party policy in regards to immigration and welfare. In other words, if there's too much of something, you might want to reduce it, shut it down temporarily, recalibrate, correct it, so that there is equal opportunity. And that's what Iman, I'm talking just, about in regards to middle Iman, class and working class. And then gender get in there. And race Iman, is added into
0: Iman,
29: the
0: one second. If there's too much of anything, I hear you, yes. But this is a majority white country. So you're going to have a higher proportion of people who are white doing certain things. So I don't get why there needs to be an exact equal representation. If you were in Africa, you wouldn't expect to have, you know, a job description that would say, oh, no people of colour because we haven't got enough, no white people here because we haven't got enough, or can we have white people here because we haven't got enough white people? They just wouldn't be bothered about it. Alex?
28: Yeah, I totally agree. I think this is sending out a dreadful message. And if you look at life, whether it's farming, there are hardly any black farmers or farmers of colour. If you go to Glastonbury, watch Glastonbury on the television this summer, and you look into the crowd, 99% of the people there will be white. If you go to a classic car show, it's going to be white middle-class men. That's just the thing that they are attracted to. So you can't just keep pigeonhole these people into these situations. It's crazy. And now we are being discriminated against because apparently we've ruled the roost. That's outrageous. This is just as much my country as it is yours.
29: Thank you. And at no point did I start with race. So I appreciate Nana's sentiment and I appreciate yours. What we're talking about is class. I just want to maybe slow down so I'm making sure that I'm cogent. We're talking about class here. Right. So the internship programs are right now currently targeting social economic status. Right. So middle class versus working class. Black people, ethnics and women is a byproduct. It's intrinsically linked to that. But first and foremost is class. And if middle class, maybe I wasn't so clear in terms of the data. Middle class men have always been, in fact, I'll just give you a stat, 32% more likely, middle class men are 32% more likely to be given internships and careers than working class individuals. So what I'm talking about is that disparity. And if we decide we're not going to do any DEI initiative to fix it, then what happens is you, sir, and your ilk continue to rule the roost. But if we care about working class... I did not interrupt you.
0: Very quickly, Iman, because I've got to let him speak. So you've got about 10 seconds, Iman.
29: Thank you. If we logic dictates, if we continue down the same trajectory where we do not target the cohorts that are left behind, whether it is working class black boy, white boys or whether it is ethnic minorities, if we do not target those individuals and help them in terms of equity, then logic dictates people like yourself will continue to rule the roost. I'm not blaming you. I'm just saying we need to get a balance. Everyone keeps talking about
0: final word to
29: right?
0: Alex.
29: So let's get our equality. Right.
0: Enough, Iman. Final word to Alex. Let's see what he has to say.
28: Okay. So I am white middle class. But when I went to school, it was when we had bands at school. And I was in band 3, the bottom band. And in my band, those white working class boys that you're talking about, they became the backbone of Britain. They became the plumbers and the bricklayers and the bus drivers and the train drivers and the cabbie drivers. They play an important part. What you're trying to do is you're trying to pigeonhole these people.
0: Let him finish, please, man.
28: You're trying to pigeonhole these people into places that they're probably not even that interested in going to in the first place.
29: To be fair to him,
0: there have been initiatives where they do try and, for example, the police try and get more black people in there, and well, black people just weren't applying. So you can't, and literally they just take the first person that comes along. I think the problem here is that we end up sacrificing quality if we start looking at characteristics of individuals instead of just seeing what they can bring to the table and whether they are even fit to do the job. job. And I would actually suggest that we are at a point where we could just start focusing on merit and what people can actually do, rather than what class they are, what colour they are, what their sexual preference is, and all of those things. All right, Iman Ayton and Alex Dyke, thank you so much. All right, coming up, I'll be asking, why are we debating whether JD Vance can talk about UK politics when he is speaking up for the silent majority of Brits? But before that, Lord Gove has claimed that Reform are merely a populist party. Is he right? This is Alex Armstrong Tonight with me, Nana Aquare, only on GB News, Britain's number one news channel.
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6: If you're heading away this weekend, well, you've picked a good time as high pressure dominates much of Europe. Lots of sunshine, mostly dry as well. Across the Canary Islands, temperatures climbing towards the high 20s, a little bit fresher in Madeira. But for Portugal, much of Spain, as well as Italy, as we look towards parts of Greece and Turkey too, high pressure dominates. There's the odd shower around through Sunday across Greece in particular. But high pressure really is dominating next week to bring plenty of sunshine and temperatures in the high 20s. Bye-bye.
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33: I've been in Westminster for a long time, but I know that though power may be here, its effect on people's lives is across the whole of the country. We may be where rules are made, but it's where they're implemented that matters. Join me, Jacob Rees-Mogg, for forthright and frank discussion on where Britain has come from, where it's going, and where it will end up. 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Vox Populi, Vox Dei.
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0: 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Welcome back to Alex Armstrong Tonight with me, Nana Aquia. Now, Tory peer Michael Gove has caused a stir this week with his assessment of Reform UK. He claimed that he is more right-wing than its leader, Nigel Farage, arguing that the Conservatives are the only credible party on the right.
1: Conservatives must stop thinking that Reform is somehow a Conservative party that is composed of genuine Conservatives who just happen to find themselves wearing a slightly different colour of rosette. Reform is not a Conservative party. It is a populist party.
0: So where does the future of the right lie? And is Lord Gove right? I don't think he's right. I think he's in the left, somewhere in the middle there. I think the whole Tory party turned there, didn't they? Let's get the thoughts of my panel. Former Director of Communications for Reform UK, Corinne Towler. Former Conservative MP, Jane Stevenson. And ex-Labour advisor, Matthew Larza. Jane Stevenson, I have to come to you. Lord Gove, he seems to think that he is more right-wing than Nigel Farage and Reform UK.
2: It's a funny, but I think politics has really shifted in the last few years. And I think what Reform, what Nigel Farage has done quite successfully, is blurred those old lines of left and right, because there's lots of Labour people going to Reform. There's some former Conservatives. And I think it's an interesting question about what is now right wing and what is seen as something more progressive and with solutions to where we are now. So I think this argument will develop, and it's interesting to watch, but politically a split on the right, if we're still thinking of right and left, it's not electorally good because it opens up a majority like Keir Starmer has that's horrific for the UK. So I did speak about uniting the right a lot. I think it's looking less and less likely as we gear up towards the next election. But people like Jacob Rees-Mogg as well, a lot of us who were arguing for more reform-leaning policies, and I resigned to try and toughen up the Rwanda bill, give an exemption for ECHR rulings. There were lots of people within the Conservatives who are clearly very much on the right. I'm not sure I put Michael Gove in that list, but maybe on some things. I think people are, if you ask on different issues, I think people come out more right and more left or more. I don't think people sit in these little boxes. So I think you have to look at someone's whole view of where they think the country should be going, really.
0: Do you think it's a bit old hat, a bit old school, this right-left thing? Because really, because it seems that Labour Party have shifted to a place where, you know, the sort of Islington-y...
9: He didn't just say right, though, did he? He just said populist. As if being an unpopular party was a good thing. and that seems true. Bonkers. Look, if I recall rightly, Lord Gove, worshipped at the shrine of St. Greta. This seems like a deeply right-wing thing for him to have done. I suppose he thought she was the reincarnation of Marie Antoinette or something, this slightly odd child leading a charge against, I don't know, corporations, capitalists and success. For him to describe himself as more right-wing than Nigel Farage, OK, if you want to be, that's fine. We don't care. We don't care. We've set there's an agenda of policies, many of which the Tories have taken up. Good of you to take on the ECHR policy. We quite agree. We've been saying it for years. Good of you to be against net zero. We quite agree. We've been saying it for years. For them to then claim, as they are, that, as Michael is claiming, that he's in some way more right-wing, it's for the birds, little tweety ones.
2: I think Reform shifted that Overton window.
9: Reform as well. On every central matrix that Kemi Badenoch, to her credit, she's doing quite a good job. But the way she's doing a good job is looking at our policy cupboard and going, I'll have that.
2: Oh, I know. I think Kemi's quite solid. My question would be if she can take the very centrist.
9: I agree.
2: But with her, I think where she
9: Mr. Gove,
0: the, who cares?
9: Mr. Gove, who shot down Boris Johnson's first chance at leader when there wasn't a COVID epidemic about to ruin him, when he could have done something far better over Brexit. And I'm sorry, Gove may have stood for Brexit, but it was very much it didn't feel like conviction.
4: Well, I mean, it's not normally a position I find myself in, mildly defending Michael Gove, but I had a stab. It's not my natural territory. I think what he means, I mean, you're absolutely right, Gawain, saying that, you know, you'd be careful when your party's not that popular in crying out others for being populist. I think what he's saying is that at its heart, Reform is, in political science terms, is a populist party rather than a conservative party. You say about welfare reform, well, for example, I think he would argue that the instincts of Reform are not the same as those of small state conservatives on some things, like, for example, the fact that Reform had about 5 policies on the child, on the 2-child cap, etc. So I think he would claim that the Tory party, which presumably he's still just about a supporter, are going to go into the next election as a kind of low tax, small government party. And perhaps.
12: Which is the opposite of what they did in government.
4: Absolutely. I mean, look, because what they did in government, particularly when he, in the early days, under the austerity era, they were trying to slim the state, but then obviously it got a lot larger, especially under Boris Johnson. Now, COVID played a part, but it wasn't just about COVID. Mm. So I think the answer will be they're going to have to atone for their sins if what he says is not going to be nonsense.
2: I think some things, Michael Gove, I will defend. He was MHCLG, the Housing Communities Secretary, and Wolverhampton got the first ministry outside London, which was in my patch. And that was a really good effort. And there was that commitment to be a little bit more interventionist, which is less right-wing, but it was having a difference for working-class white kids living in little bits of Wolverhampton.
9: And she didn't do a bad job at education.
2: No, education reform.
9: To be fair, he did a good job.
2: The education outcomes were vastly improved under the Conservatives.
13: Mm. And now we've got Bridget Phillips meddling where she shouldn't.
2: Yeah, exactly.
13: It makes no sense at all. She's just messed the whole thing up, hasn't she, really? Well, coming up, I'll be asking, why are we debating whether JD Vance can talk about UK politics when he's actually speaking out for the silent majority of Brits? But next, M&S have a plan to tackle youth unemployment. Find out what that is next.
33: I've been in Westminster for a long time, but I know that though power may be here, its effect on people's lives is across the whole of the country. We may be where rules are made, but it's where they're implemented that matters. Join me, Jacob Rees-Mogg, for forthright and frank discussion on where Britain has come from, where it's going, and where it will end up. That's State of the Nation, Monday to Thursday, 8 to 9 o'clock. Vox Populi, Vox Dei.
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17: Clearly, it's a terrible loss of revenue for Mr. Bezos there. But, you know, I guess it's part and parcel of the move forward to try to determine what possible anomalies there are.
18: Yes, yeah, it's a parcel of the game, unfortunately, in rocketry and spaceflight in general. It was actually going to launch 48 satellites for Amazon next week, which obviously isn't going to happen. So they've got to try and get this solved because it is a critical element for the programme. More serious than that, though, however, is the damage that's been caused to the launch site, LC-36. Mm-hmm. This is the only launch site which can launch the New Glenn rocket. That's more serious than anything else, really, because that's going to be put back into place.
19: Well, that's what I was looking at. And also your very, very fetching jacket, I must say, which is very nice, very planetary. But look, I get the importance of this, but very briefly, so what? We can't do anything when we get to any of these planets anyway. We're just out there going, hey, and then we come back.
18: No. We could do an awful lot of work. There's a lot of research work to be done on the surface of the moon by scientists who can look at the evolution and development of the solar system, the evolution of the Earth, how the Earth actually formed initially, rare materials that we might find on the moon that we could use down here on Earth for our electronics industry. There's the development of the technologies themselves, which is all green tech, which you need on the moon, which you can use back here on Earth. To keep astronauts alive, you actually need new facilities to keep people protected against things like radiation and in difficult environments, and keeping them alive in a low Earth, in a low gravity environment. And that's what leads to medical breakthroughs, which will come back down here to the Earth. So the pushing forward of this kind of technology when we go forward actually helps our planet down here and helps the development of our species.
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0: Good evening. Welcome back to Alex Armstrong Tonight with me, Nana Aquir. Now, Marks & Spencers has announced a new training scheme aimed at helping more than 1,000 young people into work after youth unemployment rose to 16.9% last month. That is shocking. It'll give them at least 6 months of training before they move on to full-time roles. So is this a step in the right direction? Well, joining me now is the President of Students for Reform UK, Jack Eccles. Jack, thank you very much. Is this some welcome news at last? There might be some jobs for some people, some students, young people.
8: Yeah, I mean, I'm absolutely thrilled that Marks & Spencers are throwing the hat into the ring to help tackle youth unemployment. And what I'll also note is that it specifies that you don't actually need a degree to apply to this, which is amazing, because what we're seeing are too many young people applying for degrees, pointless degrees like gender studies, for example. They're not getting a job when they've graduated. And if you actually look at the figures, up to 700,000 graduates are now out of work. So it's great that Marks & Spencers are getting stuck in and that there is no a higher education requirement to apply to this scheme. I think it's a big step in the right direction. But I'll just say quickly as well that shouldn't the Labour government really be helping to tackle this? Why are they leaving it to businesses to do it themselves? It does show how incompetent Labour has been in this topic.
0: Do you think, I mean, they would say that they've tried to increase the minimum wage. That's good for young people, right? No? They would say that they've got an apprenticeship scheme now, haven't they? With, I think it's 300,000 places that they're going to now fund for young people. So they would say that they're actually doing something about it.
8: Well, the issue is with increasing minimum wage, it's only good to a point, because obviously the more you increase the minimum wage, it's harder for employers to, or it's harder for employers to hire younger people, because obviously the benefit about hiring young people is they cost less because they have typically less experience. So I think that just saying, or Labour coming out and just saying simply that we're going to increase the minimum wage for young people isn't actually necessarily a benefit when you actually look at the figures, because youth unemployment is at an all-time high, and I think that it's absolutely shocking that Labour haven't adequately addressed this, in my opinion. And also, if we look at the statistics, I think for one British young person, 27 non-EU migrants, young non-EU migrants, are hired. So it really does show that there's a two-tier system when it comes to hiring regarding young people.
0: Well, I guess, you know, I think they're a bit short-sighted with their notion that they thought if we increase the minimum wage, young people would get more jobs. They actually didn't realise that if they did that, what would actually happen is that companies would go, well, why am I hiring a young people for the price of somebody who's older and more experienced? I'm going to do that instead. And that's exactly what happened. I mean, it is shocking. Well, listen, I've got to go because I've got to read a statement, but I've got to say thank you very much, Jack, from President of Students for Reform UK, Jack Eccles, for joining me with his view. Right, well, in a statement, Sir Keir Starmer has said that his government are tackling youth unemployment, investing in a £45 million youth guarantee initiative, giving away 18 to 21-year-old access to an apprenticeship, training or support to find work, whilst also finding more work experience and job placements. Wow. All right. Well, we'll see how that goes. But yeah, I hear them. At least they're doing something, right? OK, next, I'll be asking, why are we debating whether JD Vance can talk about UK politics when he is speaking up for the silent majority of Brits? And also, lots of other politicians from this country have spoken so much about Donald Trump and his presidency. So are they complete hypocrites? This is Alex Armstrong Tonight with me, Nana Aquir, only on GB News, Britain's number one news channel.
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3: Hello again and welcome to your latest GB News weather update from the Met Office. Well, Sunday is promising to be a warmer day for many of us, particularly in the east in any sunshine, but there will be some further spells of rain in the north and the west. So today's area of low pressure now clearing away into the southern parts of the North Sea, but it's this wiggling weather front that will start to push in as we go through the course of tonight and into Sunday. So whilst it will turn a little bit drier through the course of this evening for most of us, even some clear spells, particularly across parts of England and Wales, we'll continue to see further outbreaks of rain and low cloud affecting parts of northeast Scotland, and some heavier outbreaks of rain pushing back into Northern Ireland by the end of the night. But for most, it turns drier, and further east, we'll see some clear spells, so temperatures perhaps could dip into kind of high single figures in some rural areas. But across northeast Scotland, we'll hold on to quite a lot of low clouds and quite murky conditions as well. Some outbreaks of rain and drizzle for Shetland and Orkney first thing on Sunday morning. Some more persistent rain pushing back into southwest Scotland, so parts of Ayrshire and Argyll, for example. And certainly Northern Ireland as well, some heavy bursts of rain developing here through the morning. The odds be southwest Scotland, so parts of Ayrshire and Argyll, for example. And certainly Northern Ireland as well, some heavy bursts of rain developing here through the morning. The

0: 18 degrees in the north and the west. The rain pushes southeastwards on Sunday night, so a wet day to come for many parts of England and Wales. Some heavy bursts of rain at times pushing their way slowly eastwards, so pretty damp and soggy picture for much of the day in the east and the southeast. Brighter skies with showers follow, and that sets the scene for the week ahead. Quite unsettled and cool, showery, and temperatures a little bit below average.
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11: Good evening, it is 10 o'clock. I'm Nana Okwe, in for Alex Armstrong tonight.
26: The new United Kingdom government will never withdraw from the European Convention on Human Rights.
11: Lord Hermer has claimed that Reform UK would let migrants drown in the Channel. Turns out that he has a history with comments like this. Also,
27: we believe in making America great again. You can't do that unless you protect your borders. I'd encourage our friends in the UK to follow the same path.
11: The left are in meltdown over JD Vance's comments on the tragic murder of Henry Navidak. But why are we debating whether he can talk about UK politics? He's speaking up for the silent majority of Brits. Plus,
28: Reform is not a Conservative Party. It is a populist party.
11: Michael Gove claims Reform are merely a populist party. Is he right? Also, as we review D-Day commemorations, we'll get stuck into debating about whether Britain today was worth fighting for and whether we are the leading military power that we once were. And speaking of breaking tonight, on the front of the Mail on Sunday, entire fleet of UK attack subs is unfit for war and stuck in the dock. And finally,

0: Yes, those weren't dancing robots. Everything went wrong. On the panel tonight, former Director of Communications for Reform UK, Graham Towler, former Conservative MP, James Stevenson, and ex-Labour advisor, Matthew Lazar. And what's going on here? There you go. A huge hour coming up. But first, let's get your latest news with Bethany Elsie.
1: Good evening. Your top story is from the GB newsroom at 10 o'clock. Four more men have admitted charges of violent disorder after police came under attack during protests in response to Henry Novak's death. Clashes erupted in Southampton on Tuesday over the 18-year-old student's treatment by police after he was handcuffed while he lay dying in the street. 11 people have been charged in relation to the disorder. Meanwhile, Downing Street has accused JD Vance of trying to stir up division after he blamed the mass invasion of migrants for Henry's murder. His family have repeatedly said they don't want his death to be used to create further division. Billionaire businessman David Sullivan has resigned as chair of West Ham with immediate effect. The 77-year-old says he's leaving the role after 16 years to fight what he calls false accusations about his personal life. BBC Panorama and the Times newspaper are due to publish their joint investigation into the serious historic allegations on Monday. Mr. Sullivan denies the claims. Sir Keir Starmer will host the leaders of Ukraine, France and Germany at Number 10 tomorrow to discuss ongoing support for Ukraine in its war with Russia. It follows a week of heightened hostilities between the two sides. And on Friday, Vladimir Putin rejected a proposal to meet Volodymyr Zelensky for face-to-face talks. Pope Leo has urged global leaders to stop using divisive and polarizing narratives to gain popularity and called on them to listen to the world's cries for peace. Speaking at the Royal Palace in Madrid ahead of a week-long tour of Spain, the Pope says he hopes this visit would set an example to the world about respecting every human being. He's due to visit a church-run shelter for the homeless and will meet migrants in the Canary Islands. It's the first time a Pope has visited the country since 2011. Some of the last surviving D-Day veterans have been commemorating the 82nd anniversary of the invasion. Nearly 160,000 Allied troops landed in northern France on the 6th of June 1944, laying the foundations for victory over Nazi Germany. This year's events are the first since almost 100 more names were added to the British Normandy Memorial, which lists troops who died in the campaign. And in tennis, 19-year-old Russian Mira Andreeva has won the women's singles at the French Open, securing her first ever Grand Slam title. The 6-3, 6-2 victory is her ninth successive win and makes her the youngest women's champion in Paris since Monica Seles back in 1992. Those are your latest headlines. I'll have more for you at 11 o'clock.
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0: Now, the Trump administration is keeping a close eye on the failures of this Labour government here in the UK, and thank goodness for it. JD Vance has previously intervened on soaring energy bills.
3: But isn't it a scandal that middle-class Brits, that people who are working hard and playing by the rules, can't afford to heat their home?
0: On threats to free speech here in Britain.
3: In Britain and across Europe, free speech, I fear, is in retreat.
0: And among many other issues on the crisis on our borders.
3: We believe in making America great again. You can't do that unless you protect your borders. I'd encourage our friends in the UK to follow the same path.
0: But the Vice President's latest intervention has caused the most outrage from the left because he dared to call out the rank hypocrisy of the British government's ideology in their reaction to the tragic murder of Henry Novak. JD Vance tweeted, Henry Novak died the same way a citizen dies, abandoned, handcuffed by authorities who neither trusted nor cared for him. He would still be alive if the last few generations of European elites had stood their ground against the politics of self-hatred. So what is this ideology of self-hatred? Well, here was the Prime Minister reacting to the death of George Floyd in 2020.
4: Start by expressing shock and anger at the death of George Floyd. This has shone a light on racism and hatred experienced by many in the US and beyond. I'm surprised the Prime Minister hasn't said anything about this yet, but I do hope that next time he speaks to President Trump, he will convey to him the UK's abhorrence about his response to the events.
0: And here he was this week on the death of Henry Novak.
4: Exploiting this tragedy to create grievance and division would be wrong in any circumstances, but to do it when the family are expressly saying, please don't, is unforgivable.
0: Interesting. Here is Deputy Prime Minister David Lammy.
5: I think...
6: Was it yes or no, Mr. Lammy? Would you take the knee for Henry Novak?
5: I think no.
0: Embarrassing. But there was such a huge outcry after Nigel Farage dared to say this.
7: But I suggest the rest of us respond to this with pure, cold rage.
0: Downing Street was in meltdown over Vance's comments suggesting he is seeking to stir up division on our streets. But I think it is perfectly okay for our closest ally to take an interest in, and in my opinion, rightly express the concern for the majority of the British public. They have all been banging on about how Nigel Farage has been politicising this, but they are all politicising it. What do they expect us to do? Bend down and take the knee and be silent? What happened to Henry Novak is a lesson to us all. So instead of debating Vance's rights to give his opinion on UK politics, the left should be focusing on the content of his argument. The UK is in civilizational decline. We can all see it. But the politicians are in denial. They aren't listening. We have now got to the point where we are relying on the United States politicians up for the silent majority of Brits. Right, well, let's get the thoughts of my panel, former Director of Communications for Reform UK, Gwen Towler, former Conservative MP, Jane Stevenson, and ex-Labour advisor, Matthew Lazar. I'm going to start with you, Matthew Lazar.
8: Sure. I mean, I think it's absolutely outrageous what J.D. Vance is doing. I mean, I would pressure the whole thing, but every time J.D. Vance interferes in European politics, he has the exact opposite effect of the one he wants. He made a total fool, and I'm using fool when I could use a lot of reader words of himself, when he went to Hungary for the election a couple of months ago. When his endorsements saw the opposition party sweep away the authoritarian that he endorsed and the largest ever victory for an opposition party. So in some ways, I think bring it on. If you look at Australia, you look at Canada, everywhere where the pathetic Trump machine tries to interfere, it has the opposite effect to the one it wants. But I mean, you know, he said there about talking about British energy bills. I'd like to say I think it's a scandal that middle class Americans can't afford healthcare because of their the changes that they've made. And also, you know, He's talking about Paul Novak. I would say, what about René Nicole Good or Alex Pretty, shot dead by ICE officers in their performative ICE roundup?
0: You mean Henry Novak?
8: Sorry, Henry Novak, yeah, forgive me. You know, I think the issue is, maybe the Prime Minister wasn't the Prime Minister when he made those comments, he was in opposition. Once you're in government, there's a thing called diplomacy and there's a thing called allies, and the Americans seem to have forgotten about both of those things. It's not, I don't think actually our Prime Minister should be, and he hasn't as Prime Minister stood up and made those party political points about the US.
0: Well, what about...
8: Neither should the Americans be making it about here.
0: All right, well, what about all those comments about President Donald Trump calling him all the names that they've called him and all the other stuff?
8: They weren't when he was in government.
0: Yeah, but that's irrelevant.
8: No, it's not irrelevant.
0: And there have been points where they have called him names when he has been.
8: He hasn't called him names in government. It's about diplomacy and about governments, you know, realising they shouldn't interfere in the politics of another country. Look, I'm not saying everybody needs to agree with the Prime Minister. Look at our panel here today. What I am saying is that it is not the job of J.D. Vance to interfere. The truth of the matter is, the fact that he is, that Nigel Farage is Donald Trump's, you know, sort of pound shop sidekick is Nigel Farage's real weakness. And reform strategists know that. So guess what? He's trying to distance himself from Donald Trump, who's about to suffer in the midterm elections a huge defeat of the
0: American
8: people.
0: So you can intervene if you're in opposition and in government, but you
8: can't
0: intervene.
8: I think in opposition you can make more political comments.
0: No.
8: I think you should...
0: Well, no, it's either, yes. Either you can or you can't. So you're saying... Hang on, let me speak. Mm-hmm. I've listened to you.
8: Of course.
0: So you can intervene when you're in the opposition but in government and say what you like about the another country's president or prime minister or whatever, but when you are... when you're in government, you're not allowed to say anything. Is that what you're saying? Because that's what you've just
8: I
0: said.
8: I think what I'm saying is you can be more political when you're in opposition. I think you still choose your words carefully because you're campaigning and you are not the government. You're not a diplomat. You're not representing the country. You're representing your party. Once you're the prime minister or a minister, you are representing the country.
0: Justify the words Nazi sympathiser and all those things?
8: You give me a single example, Nana, where the prime anybody has said he's a Nazi sympathiser. Certainly, the prime minister has.
0: Well, wasn't that David Lammy? Called Donald Trump a neo-Nazi.
8: It was much more nuanced than that, what he said.
0: No, I don't think it was. I'll find you the exact quote. But whilst I'm doing that, let's go to you, Jane.
5: I think that's a really shaky argument to say if you're in opposition, what you say doesn't matter. You know, these people are shadow home secretaries, shadow ministers. David Lammy's comments on Trump have been well.
8: Do you think it's right that Vance is interfering in our politics?
5: Did you object when President Obama intervened on Brexit?
8: He didn't need what he said. Let's be
5: he
8: absolutely
5: said we
8: clear.
5: Would be pushed yes, to the back
8: exactly.
5: of the queue.
9: That was an intervention.
5: That
8: absolutely.
5: Is a big
8: about,
5: intervention.
8: No, it wasn't an intervention.
9: So that is an intervention.
8: Because it was about his responsibility. He was in charge as the US president about who gets a trade deal. So he was talking about what he would do. JD Vance is not in charge of Hampshire Police last time I noticed.
5: It was a direct threat that there would be a consequence if people voted to leave the European Union.
8: He was explaining
5: you
8: what would happen. He would do.
5: Queue.
8: It's his policy. Of course,
9: but
8: the US
9: that's the back of the line. Queue. Whichever was written by number 10.
8: He was talking about his policy.
9: It was written by number 10. The language was...
8: It wasn't written by number 10. It was... You're just trying to avoid the issue.
9: No, I'm not.
8: Your party is like that with the failed president who's putting our world at risk. You know, all those pictures of Nigel hanging around with the gold staircase in the States. Embarrassment. You don't get those out of your
9: In 2016, we were proud of it. Absolutely.
8: Are you proud of Donald Trump now?
9: Well, he is the leader of a friendly nation. A friendly nation.
8: I was really... So you
9: back
8: the Iran war?
9: Yes, he is a friendly nation. Yes. But you've got to remember that America is our friend. You may not like this.
8: You think
9: that's
8: friendly?
9: Hold on. You've been baffling on. America is our friend. The American people are our friends. They are an allied nation. Mr. Trump is not going to be in office beyond this general election, our general election. We have permanent allies in America. We have permanent interests shared with the English-speaking world. And to just rant about America in the way you just have...
8: I'm not ranting about America, Gawain. Don't patronise me, please, my friend.
9: Hold on.
8: You're trying to distance yourself from Trump,
9: mate,
8: because you know that it's the
9: biggest
8: weakness for your
9: party. I just said we were proud of winning that, and I was actually
8: proud. Are you proud of the Iran war, there that you backed, and then you changed your mind when you saw the opinion poll?
9: Okay. Did you hear me say that?
8: Your party does.
9: Did you hear me say that?
0: Can I ask, then, are you proud of Iraq? Does your party, Tony Blair?
9: I do think we should have looked at the Chagos Islands.
0: Can you answer that?
9: Do I let the Americans do the Chagos Islands? Yes, I do think we should have done.
0: Can you let him answer that? Are you proud of Iraq?
8: I understand that point about the
9: Iran war. Yes.
0: Hang on, Gwen. I asked this. Are you proud of Iraq, then?
8: I think that ultimately the Iraq war was a mistake. And I think that... And I'll tell you who said that. The Prime Minister. So, I mean, you know, I don't think you can
0: make
8: that
0: mess
8: one, of course.
0: It.
8: You know, have things the Labour Party has done in its entire history, everything right? Of course not.
5: Our relationship, I think, what Gawain, with the Chagos, the air bases, when we refused...
8: Trump backs the Chagos deal.
5: And then changed his mind. That was so damaging. It was so damaging when the Iran... action kicked off.
8: Oh, all distractions from the fact that Kemi and Nigel backed Iran until they saw the opinion polls.
5: No,
9: we didn't. No, Lord, Matthew, you're overstating
5: this. Backing using the air bases. Our defence depends on the United States of America. We could not defend.
9: We could not get a ship next to Cyprus.
0: Well,
9: without America.
0: Our latest one is...
9: We have no defence without America. If we continue to attack our main allies, we have no defence.
8: You back Donald Trump. And
9: no, I back Britain. The problem is, if you want to back Britain, you have to allow the American as our allies. And if you keep on attacking...
8: We are allies with the United States, but it doesn't mean that we say yes to everything Trump does. It doesn't mean...
9: No, I agree.
8: Up to somebody,
9: of course.
8: ...who is deeply, deeply unpleasant and is wrong on almost everything, which is what your party does.
5: No, Keir Starmer changed
9: his mind. He's absolutely right to block the borders. He's absolutely right on a whole series of things. So, no, he's not wrong on everything. You yourself said you didn't want mass migration coming in here. You wouldn't pick people coming illegally in. Actually, that's what Trump's been doing in America.
8: The shooting of people like the two people.
9: No, I said the borders.
8: The point is,
9: I said the borders.
8: It is the point.
9: You'll notice our police don't carry guns.
8: You're getting angry. You are angry, Gawain, because you know that Donald Trump is the weak spot of Nigel Farage, which is why suddenly I know he doesn't go to Clacton very much, but at least he's going to Mar-a-Lago rather less.
5: Matthew, were you angry when Obama deported 3 million people?
8: He didn't have eyes because it was within the law. I'm not the Prime Minister. You may say, thank goodness. I'm not the Prime Minister. I therefore can say what I like about Donald Trump. I'm not a government minister.
9: Of course you can.
8: But the government does not criticise those the internal politics of the United States, which is what J.D. Vance is doing here, which is why J.D. Vance has made a fool of himself. Take the Hungarian example. He went to Hungary. He thinks that everything before
9: they
8: him
9: did,
8: goes
9: actually,
8: right.
9: They did criticise the ICU.
8: And of course, guess what?
9: This government did criticise the ICE shootings, by the way, as did we. Because as British people, we do not routinely have armed police, and we quite like it, thank you very much. I prefer to keep it that way. We also have jury trials, which, oh dear, what's going to happen to them?
8: I thought we were going to have ICE-style people on the streets, otherwise you'll bring
9: Matthew, you're being absurd.
8: I'm not being absurd.
9: I didn't say, nobody said, we said ICE-style.
8: I get
9: British,
8: who's in reform
9: British,
8: and who's in a story,
9: you know,
8: who's in advance.
9: We don't carry guns. We don't carry guns, and that's a good thing, and long may that last.
8: Well, I think we agree on that.
9: So, therefore, the chance of immigration group, the chance for the British immigration officer shooting somebody is very slim because they won't have a gun.
8: So there was a difference between you and Restore, which is Rupert Lowe's outfit. Is it? Have I got the name right? There's so many of them. You don't believe in the mass deportations that he talks about.
9: We believe that nobody here illegally should stay here.
8: So how will they go? So how will they be rounded up under
9: Well, initially,
8: government?
9: What you do is you make the situation uncomfortable for those who are illegally. That's how.
8: Okay,
9: so you stop, first you stop the illegal migration, as we discussed earlier in this
5: but
9: programme.
5: Labour have also been getting rid of people who aren't here legally.
9: And do you not believe that people who are here illegally should
8: Absolutely,
9: be?
8: Absolutely, which is why the number
9: so
8: of
9: how would you get
8: leaving
9: how would you get rid of
8: the
9: them?
8: Law.
9: How would you get rid of them?
8: Because they are being
9: How do you get rid of
8: there,
9: the million illegal migrants
5: Labour
9: if you do not...
5: Labour are bragging about doing this at the moment.
8: Yes, because people are being sent back when they have failed in the system. This is not
9: one
8: rounding
9: for
8: people
9: one,
8: the streets are already here.
5: So that's
9: one
5: not
9: for
5: an
9: one.
5: Issue if Labour are doing it, but it would be if anyone else...
8: Let's go back to the original point, which is there's a real choice in British politics between those who would say yes, yes, yes, anything Donald Trump wants, doff their hats...
9: The original point,
8: hang out
9: Matthew,
8: embarrassingly...
9: The original point...
8: And those who stand up for Britain. I know who stand up for Britain. It's not you.
9: The original point... That's rubbish. But the original point...
8: Oh, you don't like it when your party is criticised for not standing up for Britain, do you?
9: We do stand up for Britain. You haven't... You've failed. Look at Lord Hermer. Look at the giveaway of the Shagos. Look at the way...
8: With Trump bags.
9: I don't care what Trump says. I don't care what Trump says. I care what's the interest of this country.
5: Trump
9: always have. That's all I care about. Always. Now, you talk about... We go back to the point, is that Vance criticised the British two-tier policing. That's what the point was. And how dare he? And yet, people in this country, opposition and in government, have criticised the Americans' behaviour, be it in Iran, be it here, be it there, be it everywhere. That's what they do. On climate change, on things of this sort, they're constantly criticising the American regime. So it is hardly unusual for a friend to be critical. I'm sure that you and I can be critical of each other, and that's okay.
8: And what it is not okay for
9: it's
8: for
9: not
8: him
9: okay.
8: to do. For,
9: so it's not okay not for, to criticise a friend.
8: It is, we're not talking about, we're talking about allies and we're talking about diplomacy. Vance hasn't shown it. Vance is an absolute idiot anyway, because this is the man who came to power saying that he didn't want any wars, and now, guess what? We're in an Iranian war.
9: Well, nobody wants a war.
8: Total disaster. Donald Trump does, and he's going to pay the price for his failure
9: in
8: Iran.
9: Well, the first term, Donald Trump didn't have any wars at all. He was the first president who didn't.
8: Well, he's got re-elected on a false premise then, hasn't he?
9: Well, things happen. Things change, as
8: yeah,
9: you well know.
8: He does.
0: All right. Well, what do you think at home? GBNews.com/ your saver right now. 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
13: 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PO Box 8690, Derby DE1 9TT. UK only. Entrance must be 18 or over. Lines close at 4 p.m. on the 26th of June. This is a network giveaway. Entries will be pooled. Please check the closing time if listening or watching on demand. Good luck.
0: Yeah, good luck indeed. Now stay with us because coming up, all of Sunday's front pages, including the breaking news on the front page of the Times, police tried to intervene in the Novak trial. It's reporting that at critical point in the murder case, Hampshire police wanted to release a statement about disinformation. I'll bring you those details. Before that, as we review D-Day commemorations, is Britain the leading military power we once were? This is Alex Armstrong tonight. With me, Nana Akwir, only on GB News.
14: I've been in Westminster for a long time, but I know that though power may be here, its effect on people's lives is across the whole of the country. We may be where rules are made, but it's where they're implemented that matters. Join me, Jacob Rees-Mogg, for forthright and frank discussion on where Britain has come from, where it's going, and where it will end up. That's State of the Nation, Monday to Thursday, 8 to 9 o'clock. Vox Populi, Vox Dei.
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0: Hello, good evening. Welcome back to Alex Armstrong Tonight with me, Nana Okwe, only on GB News. Now, today marks the 82nd anniversary of D-Day. It is the largest seaborne invasion in military history. Thousands gathered across Normandy to honour the Allied troops who stormed the beaches on June the 6th in 1944. They turned the tide of the Second World War. Right, fast forward to today, and breaking on tomorrow's Daily Mail, or Mail on Sunday evening, an entire fleet of subs are unfit for war and stuck in the dock. I mean, this is so shameful. But before we get stuck into the debate about whether we are the leading military power, which we once were, I think we all know the answer, GB News' national reporter Charlie Peters has this special report from Normandy.
7: On the 6th of June 1944, some 160,000 Allied forces landed on the beaches of Normandy across five different sectors to begin the liberation of France, Europe, and then the rest of the world. They were Canadian, American, British, and a significant 177 French commandos on board those landing ships and those airborne forces. And after them came millions more who fought in the Battle of Normandy. Well, today we remember those who fought throughout that period, not just the landings, remembering the sacrifices they made and what they secured for the generations that followed. Among them was Ken Hay, who spoke to GB News and explained why he felt it was a duty for him to be there every single year.
23: It's our duty to come back, as well as wanting to be back, because, as I was saying earlier, to a lot of people there's just a series of names, and they are to us. But suddenly we come to a name, and we knew that guy. There's one down there, Daddy Circus. I served with him. I know what a lovely man he was. Terrible waste that he dies.
7: Well, we have had commemorative memorial services on the beach at the British Normandy Memorial Centre and also here at Bayeux, the other cemetery where so many Allied personnel are buried, over 4,000 in fact. There are several nationalities represented here, South African, Italian, German, Czechoslovakian, but there is, as it says here, on the memory of driver D.H. Cage, on his tombstone, there's some corner of a foreign field that is forever England. That is the message that is being sent from this area in Normandy and across Europe as thousands have gathered to commemorate and remember those who fought and fell to secure our freedoms.
0: Yeah, that's a brilliant Charlie Peters out there in Normandy and all those people who lost their lives for this country. And I suspect if they were to be able to see it now, I'm not sure they'd be impressed. And I'm not sure they'd be impressed with the state of our armed forces and the equipment that's there, because apparently five of our sort of subs that would be carrying nuclear weapons, I think, that's are actually stuck in dry dock. Because they are, well, they need maintenance and they're not moving anywhere. And the sad thing is, you imagine in Russia, they would never tell the people about the state of the military equipment. But in this country, we tell everybody everything. Vladimir Putin has been circling the coast of this country and we've done nothing about it. Probably checking out the state of everything. I mean, Matthew Lazar, this is quite shameful, isn't it? Embarrassing.
8: I mean, look, absolutely. There's no doubt that this is very humiliating. I mean, first of all, that's a fantastic piece from Charlie and it reminds us all of the sacrifice of what really were the greatest generation. Of course, you know, there is a parallel, which is in 1939, where our defences were in a shocking state, and they shouldn't have been then, and they shouldn't be now. And I think we need a national consensus to do it. The government has been dragging its feet on deciding how much extra money it's going to spend. It looks like we're going to get an announcement in the next few days that the Treasury and the Ministry of Defence have reached agreement. But the key thing I would say is, in order to give our brave men and women in the armed forces the tools they need to do the job. We need to make sure that the defence procurement, when we do spend the money, that we actually get what they need for the money. And I'm actually quite pleased that, for example, on the new aircraft that we're working on with allies, they're going to shift it out of the Ministry of Defence, which has had a terrible record of doing it, and actually take get central control in it from the Cabinet Office, the Treasury, and number 10, so that these aircraft are there, so the Air Force doesn't face the same thing as the Navy. But clearly, the government probably hasn't done enough in the last 2 years, but this is a decades-long story.
0: But Keir Starmer had a meeting with Rachel Reeves on Tuesday, where they discussed spending. Apparently, it was $18 billion, and then it turns out that it's likely to come down to $15 billion. So they're not even actually talking about spending more money. And I think this is slightly embarrassing, really shameful, and an utter disgrace, because the rule of the number one thing that a government should do is take care of its people first, and not basically via welfare, which is, I think, the real problem.
8: I mean, look, I think the government, I mean, you don't build a warship in, you know, overnight. I'm not saying the government has got everything right on defence since it came to power, but clearly, over, including the Labour governments, people of the 90s and the 90s and noughties, everybody thought the peace dividend was there. They thought they could take the foot off the gas collectively. Mm. We did that, and that's what it ends with this.
0: Well, it's true, isn't it? The foot came off the gas when the Tories got in power.
1: Well, okay. I think we've over-relied on NATO for a long time now, and the United States, basically. I think that's the same for so many European countries that were even worse than us at
0: spending
1: on defence.
0: But none of them are in the state we're in. I mean, we're getting help from everybody else to help us. We've got nothing.
1: We are, but I think expanding. Labour said they talked big in opposition. They came in. We've waited so long to hear how they're going to increase the spending and actually get some progress.
0: Yeah, but we're not impressed with Labour right now, but the Tories allowed this slide to happen.
1: It was economically a really tough gig when they came to power in 2010 after the global financial crash. We've then had the pandemic. I think now that focus, I'm glad President Trump, you can love him or hate him or sort of try and take a balanced view, he has actually put the frighteners on Europe. We are seeing people preparing better. We're seeing the UK wanting to prepare better. But I think it is just an open, easy answer for me, because the careers you can have, the apprenticeships you can have in the armed forces, there is an opportunity to really make progress on youth unemployment, an opportunity in our young people, foster that sense of British pride and identity. And I think we missed a trick in the last Parliament. I hope Labour will grasp bit, but if they don't cut the benefits bill, I don't think this money is going to be there. And can I just really quickly mention on Charlie's lovely piece on D-Day, we have so few veterans left, and Wolverhampton lost Bill Redstone, aged 101, one of our D-Day veterans. So rest in peace, Bill.
0: Of course, absolutely. Time for that. I feel really bad now.
1: No, it's all right.
0: I didn't know you
4: were going to
0: say that.
4: Don't tell me. It's just depressing, isn't it? I think what's happened ever since 1989, as was mentioned, the sort of the peace dividend. We've spent the peace dividend 5, 6, 7, 8, 9 times.
8: Yeah.
4: But to a certain extent, it's our fault, and to a certain extent, it's the fault of our politicians. Election after election, we have been bribed with our own money to spend on welfare and nice things, fluffy things, things that make us feel good. Army, military things aren't nice things. Let's not spend money on that. But this is where it gets us. And I actually take issue with the 1939 point. If Chamberlain hadn't done what he'd done by doubling the defence budget, I think, in 1937, we wouldn't have been able to fight in 1939. And he did that against the wishes of the Treasury, Chamberlain has been traduced. He saw that we weren't ready and really dug in. I don't think, because of what we, the politicians, have been telling people for such a long time, I do not think the people of this country realise it's not a question of, you can do both, you can't. So
8: you have to make choices.
4: You have to make choices. And I don't think we have given the people of this country those choices. Both Labour and Tories over the last 30, 40 years, since the fall of the Berlin Wall, have basically lied to us.
0: I think they've demonised the idea that we have Trident and nuclear weapons and things like that.
4: They've
0: demonised this country for so-called colonialisation, and anything that appears to be something that would be potentially doing that, they have not put investment.
4: We say we've got five submarines in dock.
0: Yeah.
4: That's the entire fleet.
0: Yeah, that is the fleet, yeah.
8: Yeah.
0: Although I really want to see that clip of John Healey trying to tell us how many ships we have, because I find.
4: Remember that chest on Trident when they sent up when was it Gavin Williamson went out? No, whatever when they tested Trident and it went.
0: Oh dear.
4: and just landed in the sea next to the boat.
0: I don't want to laugh.
8: Got the Greens saying that, you know, we can just basically hold our hands up to Putin, everybody will be near, the world is full of nice people. It isn't.
0: No. It really isn't.
4: Nature doesn't work like that.
0: Well, you know, the Greens would get rid of all of that, so if you're going to vote for those people, then good luck with that. We'll stay with the Stone next, because we'll get you all the details in the shocking breaking news on tomorrow's Sunday Times. Apparently, police tried to intervene in the Novak trial. It is reporting that at a critical point in the murder case, Hampshire police wanted to release a statement about disinformation. Don't go anywhere. We'll see you shortly.
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5: For sure. And no worries about our travel insurance.
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9: If you're heading away this weekend, well, you've picked a good time as high pressure dominates much of Europe. Lots of sunshine, mostly dry as well. Across the Canary Islands, temperatures climbing towards the high 20s, a little bit fresher in Madeira. But for Portugal, much of Spain, as well as Italy, as we look towards parts of Greece and Turkey too, high pressure dominates. There's the odd shower around through Sunday across Greece in particular. But high pressure really is dominating next week to bring plenty of sunshine and temperatures in the high 20s. Bye-bye.
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0: Hello, good evening and welcome to Alex Armstrong Tonight with me, Nana Aquia. We're live on TV, online and on digital radio, only on GB News. Now it's time to bring you tomorrow's front pages. So on the front cover of the Sunday Express, Labour delays leave Britain weak at time of war. The Mail on Sunday, entire fleet of UK attack subs is unfit for war and stuck in the dock. The Observer leads with the forgotten war. Sunday Times, police tried to intervene in the Novak trial. Right, let's get the thoughts of my panel. I'll go straight to the Sunday Times because I want to start with this one. The police apparently tried to intervene in the Novak trial. Yes, at a critical point in the murder case, the force wanted to release a statement about disinformation. Wow, an interesting story. Sadly, I can't read it because the writing is too small and I've become very old. I noticed that I was losing my sight when I tried to read the instructions on my... on my makeup, I couldn't read.
1: They write it very small.
0: They
1: Nana,
0: do. I think they've got smaller. But this is shocking that there is way more to this story. And when I saw that awful footage of that poor young lad, the way they treated him and disrespected him in a way and prioritised somebody saying that somebody said something racist to me was horrifying. But I did wonder when that body cam footage stopped, because we got about 3 minutes of it, what happened after that? How soon was it before they then went to get for help? How soon did they realise? And that is you know, such a horrendous thought. But now for them to even be apparently trying to intervene in that trial, you know, we'll be reading that. That's on the front cover of the Sunday Times. I mean, what do you think around this, Jane?
5: I think that the case has now become so... so important for so many people. Having watched that body cam footage, nobody could fail to be incredibly upset and moved about it. And we do want to see something significant. Yeah. You know, this is not a time for thoughts and prayers.
0: Yeah.
5: This is a time for really having a forensic look at what has gone wrong with DEI. In the police force and what those officers... I have a little sympathy for the police because they do run into situations none of us would want to run into. And they, as far as they had been told, they were attending an incident. And I think on the audio recording, they said they'd been physically and verbally attacked in a racial incident. So the officers were attending. It was dark, but Henry, he clearly couldn't sit up. And at that point, you would have just hoped people would. But I think people now want to know all the detail. We want to see. And the killer, you know, is just a disgrace. I'm so sad it's reflected on the Sikh community. I've grown up around the Sikh community. We've got the second biggest one in Britain, in Wolverhampton. The killer had been ostracised from his local Gurdwara. I'm just sorry it's reflected badly on Sikhs who have such proud values and have served in our military so valiantly. And on D-Day, I think it's appropriate to mention their service as well. So,
0: Go ahead, Taylor.
4: I think we are seeing an example. Two-tier policing or whatever, we know that if anybody else is if during the court case you had said something about the way the case was going, you would have been, absolutely, the producers would have shouted down your ear hole, it's sub judice, you cannot make a statement. The fact that the police themselves were thinking of making a statement, and don't forget, we may just have seen that horrendous film. They've seen that film from day one. They knew from day one. Mm. And they've been that film has been in the police and Alexis Boone, the chief constable of Hampshire. I will not resign. I don't think it's going to be up to you for very much longer, mate.
6: You're right there.
4: Oh, sorry, mate, sir. I'm sorry. When I was growing up, the police say sir to people, not I don't think you do, mate. He's not your mate. He's a fellow citizen.
6: Absolutely,
4: it is absolutely wrong. This sort of chummy faux bonhomie rubbish.
6: Yep.
4: I would say this, wouldn't I? But I think when it went from the police force to the police service, things changed, attitudes changed. It became this chummy. But they're not chummy.
0: Yeah.
4: They're not chummy. They treat people, what do they say? What's it's a conservative, a liberal that's been arrested? Mm. The way that this has gone on, and this idea, the very idea they wanted to put something out of disinformation, what? To change the... why?
6: It is
4: why?
6: Absolutely extraordinary.
4: This guy has to go.
0: Well, Well, of course, OK, so this is the... I mean, if you just tuned in, people might be wondering what we're talking about. This is about the police force at the centre of the Henry Novak scandal, and they basically tried to intervene during his murder... during the murderer's trial in a highly sort of unusual move. Now, this is on the front cover of the Sunday Times. The Hampshire police apparently sought to release a public statement to address what is described as disinformation circulated online whilst court proceedings were at a critical point against Vikram Digwa. However, the Crown Prosecution Service advised the force that such a step could jeopardise the integrity of the case. Now, the revelation about the planned intervention is likely to put a lot of pressure on the beleaguered force and its Chief Constable Alexis Boone, because the conduct of its own officers was under scrutiny during the trial. So that is, you know, that is quite shocking.
6: Yeah, absolutely. I mean, I think, you know, Gawain and I may disagree on some things, but we agree on this. I mean, I think that the position of the Chief Constable Alexis Boone is becoming untenable now. I mean, it's extraordinary to issue a statement, to try and issue a statement, to want to issue a statement in the middle of court proceedings to try and do disinformation. This isn't disinformation, you know, where sometimes now they issue statements, you know, to say, you know, some, to try and calm things down. It isn't X or it isn't Y when a crime has just happened, when proceedings haven't started. But this is when the trial was well underway, and they want what was the misinformation? Yeah, we suspect the misinformation was actually not misinformation, but the real information that has since come out.
4: And we have
6: so this is extraordinary. I don't think he's long
5: for
6: a job.
5: We need the detail now. Yeah.
4: It is part of the modern world that nobody ever takes responsibility.
6: Yeah.
4: Nobody ever resigns. If Constable Chief Constable Boone wishes to protect his officers and do the right thing by his officers, who I agree don't necessarily know what they're going to come up with when they get there, and they've been told X, Y, and Z.
5: Yeah.
4: If he wants to protect them, he should do the decent thing and go.
6: Absolutely.
4: And he should take responsibility for their actions, because he is their boss.
5: Gawain, I agree with you about this mate stuff, and, you know, the police has changed so much. But that, again, it's their training. You can't blame the, you know, rank and file policemen. This is what they're
4: told to do. They'd probably get into trouble if they didn't say mate, if they called somebody
5: exactly,
4: sir.
5: Exactly. I suspect they're going, oh, be friendly with people. You know, we saw officers taking the knee. They have got knotted up in this kind of...
0: Well, David Lammy seems to think that we should treat people differently, dependent on maybe some religious stuff or whatever. I mean,
4: equality before the law. That's the greatest thing, apart from maybe our language, that this country has, is the concept of equality before the law. And it predates democracy by hundreds of years.
5: But this has been coming.
0: We have to move on, but we will come back to all of this, because we'll give you the rest of Sunday's front pages as the Telegraph features a warning for the government that it might need the IMF, so that's the International Monetary Fund, to rescue the economy. Yeah. Well done, Rachel.
7: Well done, Rachel.
0: Yeah, give her a round of applause. We all knew it, but sadly she couldn't see it. Right, this is Alex Armstrong Tonight with me, Nana Aquia, only on GB News.
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12: The travellers have arrived at the cricket pitch, and let's be frank, they're not very welcome. Seems to be a pattern of just taking over public land like this, and should that stop?
13: If you try to book onto a campsite, i.e. a regular campsite, where we'd be tents and shower facilities, etc., where tents, caravans go, motorhomes, your point blank will be turned down as a group. If they put in their postcode, just to say a couple of motorhomes, they do this sort of Google land search to their postcode, and they'll be refused. Not even as big groups, even as one or two. So it's impossible to get onto a campsite. And then people are clearly camping. And if you're going to camp somewhere, clearly you go into an industrial estate with concrete, you've got kids or an ice cream field. They're going to an ice cream cricket field. I can appreciate it's a cricket field, but that's what they're doing. They're camping because they've got nowhere else to go.
12: Okay, well, let's get the former Labour Party MP and Graham Jones on now. Graham Jones, it's not cricket, is it?
7: No, it isn't. I mean, we had an incident near us on the football pitch 3 or 4 years ago, and the mess that was left and the cost of it. Fortunately, you know, the authorities moved swiftly and removed them off. But I just don't think the laws are tough enough. You know, volunteers spend hours cleaning these places up. They spend hours investing in them, and then to have them just turned into a rubbish dump or not be able to use. And in this case and in other cases, the abuse that you receive is just incredible. I mean, it's just not acceptable. There's no respect for local people whatsoever, and there needs to be more respect for them and the property that they look after, the public property that they care for. And I'm afraid that doesn't happen in most cases.
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11: I've been in Westminster for a long time, but I know that though power may be here, its effect on people's lives is across the whole of the country. We may be where rules are made, but it's where they're implemented that matters. Join me, Jacob Rees-Mogg, for forthright and frank discussion on where Britain has come from, where it's going, and where it will end up. That's State of the Nation, Monday to Thursday, 8 to 9 o'clock. Vox Populi, Vox Dei.
0: Good evening. Right, let's return to those front pages on the front cover of the Mirror. Nothing to see here. You get it? It's the sea. Nigel Farage in that one, so we know what they're talking about there. The Sunday Telegraph, FA knew of complaints against Sullivan. The front cover of the Sun, Pep and the TV star. And also some more details of the smaller story on the Telegraph. Labour risks being forced to seek emergency help from the International Monetary Fund, otherwise known as the IMF, as Britain lurches towards a debt crisis, leading economists have warned. Yes, it's a shot to the Labour leadership, hopefully. Hopeful Andy Burnham and the former IMF chief economist Ken Fogstoff, who said a major UK debt crisis before the end. He said that repeated shocks, including COVID, Russia's invasion of Ukraine, and the Iran war, had left the country exposed to a more than 50-50 chance of a crisis by 2030. They forgot to add in there and their Chancellor, Rachel Reeves, who's just a complete debt herself. Yeah. I mean, honestly, the things that she's come up with, she's actually begging supermarkets to put their prices down. You know, what a joke. Why is she not able to get the welfare bill down? Why are we taking in less in taxes than we're spending on welfare? Yeah. It's astonishing. Matthew Lazar, you know I'm coming for you.
6: Yeah, I anticipated it. And fair enough. Look, I mean, I think that this is, I mean, what's interesting about this story is it is, as you say, a shot across the bows of anybody who wants to be the next Labour leader, because as we saw this week in the Mandelson files, when Pat McFadden, who was the sort of Prime Minister's enforcer at the time, he's now the welfare secretary, was saying that all Labour MPs ever said to him is, what can we tax to spend on welfare? That is not sustainable. I say to all my comrades, we can't keep taxing, we can't keep borrowing, we still talk earlier about choices, we have to make some choices. And I think probably that's the government's biggest failure, has not been setting out what the choices it will make. You know, welfare is necessary, we need a welfare state, we need a welfare system, but we can't have a welfare system that's out of control, and we can't have taxes that go one way, and we can't borrow more than people will lend us.
0: Well, that's the thing, isn't it?
4: I'm sorry, you're right about Pat McFadden. I don't blame him. He was just dealing with what he was confronted with. But the Labour Parliamentary Party is not willing or prepared anything about it.
6: Yeah.
4: And somebody coming in who says he's the bond markets, let's not worry about the bond markets, please change his mind about that. And also, one thing that's not been mentioned there, with all these things, is net zero. Net zero is crucifying our ability to be productive and to work and get in with investments. God knows what else.
0: Well, God knows what else, for goodness sake. What can Rachel do about this? Perhaps cut the welfare bill. Gwen Taylor, thank you very much. I know you're going, but the other two are staying. A whole load more news to bring you up next, of course. Alex Armstrong tonight, the late edition, will bring you all of those updates on the papers. But first, let's get your all-important weather. Do not go anywhere.
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3: Hello again and welcome to your latest GB News weather update from the Met Office. Well, Sunday is promising to be a warmer day for many of us, particularly in the east in any sunshine, but there will be some further spells of rain in the north and the west. So today's area of low pressure now clearing away into the southern parts of the North Sea, but it's this wiggling weather front that will start to push in as we go through the course of tonight and into Sunday. So whilst it will turn a little bit drier through the course of this evening for most of us, even some clear spells, particularly across parts of England and Wales, we'll continue to see further outbreaks of rain and low cloud affecting parts of northeast Scotland, and some heavier outbreaks of rain pushing back into Northern Ireland by the end of the night. But for most, it turns drier, and further east, we'll see some clear spells, so temperatures perhaps could dip into kind of high single figures in some rural areas. But across northeast Scotland, we'll hold on to quite a lot of low clouds and quite murky conditions as well. Some outbreaks of rain and drizzle for Shetland and Orkney first thing on Sunday morning. Some more persistent rain pushing back into southwest Scotland, so parts of Ayrshire and Argyll, for example. And certainly Northern Ireland as well, some heavy bursts of rain developing here through the morning. The odd spit and spot of rain or light shower across parts of Wales in the southwest, but actually many areas of England and Wales will begin the day on Sunday with a little dry weather. And actually some hazy sunshine for eastern England and eastern Scotland for a time on Sunday too. So here that should help to lift those temperatures, and actually a much warmer day to come, perhaps by the afternoon, temperatures into the low 20s for many. Further west though, we continue to see spells of rain pushing in from the Atlantic, particularly across Northern Ireland, northwest England and western Scotland. Some heavy bursts of rain here, but a warmer day nonetheless, 18 or 19 degrees in the north and the west.

The rain pushes southeastwards on Sunday night, so a wet day to come for many parts of England and Wales. Some heavy bursts of rain at times pushing their way slowly eastwards, so pretty damp and soggy picture for much of the day in the east and the southeast. Brighter skies with showers follow, and that sets the scene for the week ahead.

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13: Hello, good evening and welcome to GB News. I'm Nana Akwir. I'm in for Alex Armstrong and this is Alex Armstrong Tonight's Late Edition.
14: The jury confirmed what we've always known. Henry's life was taken from him unlawfully, violently and without justification.
13: Fresh revelations on the Henry Novak case as it is revealed that the police tried to intervene in the murder trial. Well, in the Telegraph, Scotland Yard accused of woke policies damaging policing.
15: President Putin, I say, we see you. We see your activity over our cables and our pipelines.
13: Yeah, looking is one thing, doing is another. Can we defend ourselves? I mean, the front page of the Daily Mail warns our entire fleet of attack submarines are stuck in dock. And the lovely pictures of Peter Phillips and his new wife on the front pages as they tie the knot today.

0: Right, well, joining me this evening, former Conservative MP Jane Stevenson, GB News contributor and comedian Steve N. Allen, and ex-Labour advisor Matthew Laza. But first, let's get your latest news with Bethany Elsie.
1: Good evening. Your top stories from the GB newsroom just after 11 o'clock. Four more men have admitted charges of violent disorder after police came under attack during protests in response to Henry Novak's death. Clashes erupted in Southampton on Tuesday over the 18-year-old student's treatment by police after he was handcuffed while he lay dying in the street. 11 people have been charged in relation to the disorder. Meanwhile, Downing Street has accused JD Vance of trying to stir up division after he blamed the mass invasion of migrants for Henry's murder. His family have repeatedly said they don't want his death to be used to create further division. Billionaire businessman David Sullivan has resigned as chair of West Ham with immediate effect. The 77-year-old says he's leaving the role after 16 years to fight what he calls false accusations about his personal life. BBC, Panorama and the Times newspaper are due to publish their joint investigation into serious historic allegations on Monday. Mr. Sullivan denies the claims. Sir Keir Starmer will host the leaders of Ukraine, France and Germany at No. 10 tomorrow to discuss the ongoing support for Ukraine in its war with Russia. It follows a week of heightened hostilities between the two sides. On Friday, Vladimir Putin rejected a proposal to meet Volodymyr Zelensky for face-to-face talks. Pope Leo has urged global leaders to stop using divisive narratives to gain popularity and called on them to listen to the world's cries for peace. Speaking at the Royal Palace in Madrid ahead of a week-long tour of Spain, the Pope says he hopes the visit

0: would set an example to the world about respecting every human being. He's due to visit a church-run shelter for the homeless and will meet migrants in the Canary Islands. It's the first time a pope has visited the country since 2011. Some of the last surviving D-Day veterans have been commemorating the 82nd anniversary of the invasion. Nearly 160,000 Allied troops landed in northern France on the 6th of June 1944, laying the foundations for victory over Nazi Germany. This year's events are the first since almost 100 more names were added to the British Normandy Memorial, which lists troops who died in the campaign. And in tennis, 19-year-old Russian Mira Andreeva has won the women's singles at the French Open, securing her first ever Grand Slam title. The 6-3, 6-2 victory is her ninth successive win and makes her the youngest women's champion in Paris since 1992. You're up to date for now. Have a very good evening.
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2: Good evening. This is Alex Armstrong Tonight, late edition. I'm Nana Aquir. Let's take a look at the front pages. The Sunday Express, Labour delays leave Britain weak at time of war. The Mail on Sunday leads entire fleet of UK attack subs unfit for war and stuck in the dock. How embarrassing. The Observer, the forgotten war. The Sunday Times, police tried to intervene in the Novak trial. We'll look at that in more detail. And the Mirror, nothing to see here. The Sunday Telegraph, FA knew of complaints against Sullivan. And the Sun, Pep and the TV star. Right, let's get the thoughts of my panel. Former Conservative MP Jane Stevenson, GB News contributor and comedian Steve N. Allen, and there he is, he's over there. He's over there. And ex-Labour advisor, Matthew Larza. Right. Well, do you know what I'm finding quite shocking here is the fact that we are the state of our armed forces and our defence system, really.
3: Absolutely.
2: The fact that our ships are, one of our ships, well, all of them actually are in dock because they're not really working. I mean, this is what John Healey said to Vladimir Putin.
4: President Putin, I say, we see you. We see your activity over our cables and our pipelines, and you should know that any attempt to damage them will not be tolerated and will have serious consequences.
2: Yeah, great, John. All right. Well, how many ships have we got then? Shall we ask him? Let's see what he has to say.
5: How many frigates do we have in the fleet?
3: We have 17 frigates and destroyers. It's down from 23 at the end of the last Labour government.
2: I bet Vladimir Putin is quaking in his boots, you know. Really. I mean, seriously, right, let's take a look at some of those front pages because it is absolutely astonishing that, you know, today, of course, well, being D-Day, the 82nd anniversary, and the state that we're in as well. On the front of the Sunday Express, we've got Labour delays leave Britain weak at a time of war. Now, they can't even sort out when the defence investment plan will be shown to us as to how much money they're going to be spending on defence and what that money is going into. It's taken them over a year to come up with something. And now I think we've got a date around June the 17th, or is it July the 18th? Yep. Or somewhere around there. They want to do it before the summit. But it's just, I find it absolutely astonishing.
6: Yeah, and Kemi being really punchy, saying it is a mark of shame that the Labour government haven't come out with this. It was due last autumn.
2: Oh,
6: and as well, rumour is, because Labour refused to get on top of the benefits bill, it is not going to be funded as we expected it to have been uplifted and funded properly. So I'm afraid I'm not optimistic about this. And it is a time, D-Day is especially poignant time, to look at our forces and right the wrongs of past governments.
2: Well, we know we're looking at you, Matthew, because they had that meeting, Rachel and Keir, on a Tuesday to discuss defence spending. Apparently it was going to be $18 billion, but by the sounds of it, they came out of the meeting deducting and making it $15 billion.
7: Well, there's an interesting story on the front page of the Sunday Times that goes to that, Nana, because it says cuts to fund defence spark chaos, because it looks actually like the Prime Minister has been thinking about some tough choices, and there's now this story that he said that things like transport are going to have to be cut to fund defence. Now, the interesting thing there is transport may well be investment, and the government said that it wasn't going to cut, it was all about investment. They're not saying they're going to cut the benefits bill to pay for defence, which I think is more interesting. Perhaps some people would think that should be the first place for cuts to go. Others would say, would oppose that. But, you know, there is clearly a case for getting a grip on the welfare budget, because he tried to do it and he failed.
8: Well,
7: so,
8: he failed.
7: Isn't it about time that it was going to be a swan song? He comes up with some proposals to give people who need support the support, but realise that it can't keep going up exponentially.
2: I want to go back to that, and we'll come back to that later, but I want to get stuck into this one on the front of the Sunday Times. OK, because apparently the police force at the centre of the Henry Navac scandal tried to intervene during the murder trial in a highly unusual move. That would sort of be contempt of court if they had. The Sunday Times can reveal that the Hampshire police force sought to release a public statement to address what it described as disinformation that was circulating online whilst the court proceedings were at a very critical point against Vikram Digwa. However, the Crown Prosecution Service advised that the force, that such a step could jeopardise the integrity of the case. I mean, that would be utter madness, because then we may not have even got a conviction or something. Something could have happened that could have jeopardised the entire thing. Now, the revelation about the planned intervention is likely to put further pressure on the force and its chief constable, Alexis Boone, because the conduct of its officers was under scrutiny during the trial. Wow. Stephen N. Allen, what do you make of that?
9: Well, it's appalling, but it's piled on something that's already appalling. This has not really changed my prediction of how long this guy's going to keep his job. This is not going to mean he's out there. He should already be out the door. It's absolutely ridiculous. Calling something disinformation, the modern-day euphemism for shouting fake news when you don't like something. But it's bizarre that we sat here in a studio where we know the laws. You can't say certain things when a trial's on, and yet the police are going, all right, let's do a statement calling things fake news halfway through a trial. It's thoroughly ridiculous, and hopefully I don't get sued for saying this all smells like cover-up.
2: Well, apparently, and this is something in the Sunday Times, it also reveals that the force wanted to portray Novak as the aggressor in an official statement 3 days after his death, but they changed their wording following outrage from his grieving family.
6: Yes. It's unbelievable, and they've on the next page, it says that detectives secretly recorded the murderer talking in Punjabi to his brother in a police van where he admitted he'd stabbed Henry Novak and made no mention of any provocation to that and no mention of a racist attack. And so, you know, that evidence is fairly damning. But it's just, I mean, this guy is just evil. I mean, it's horrible.
9: Just with all the talking about being reframed as the aggressor, we also need to realise the punishment for racism, not that he was, but even if he was, the punishment for racism isn't the death sentence.
6: No.
9: You don't get stabbed for it. If you turn up to a situation where you're faced with someone who may or may not have been stabbed and someone who may or may not have been called an offensive word, triage. What's the most important thing to deal with first? You can do the other court case stuff later. And also, even if he had said an offensive word, handcuffs,
6: it doesn't matter.
9: How does that stop him saying it again?
2: I don't believe
9: thoroughly ridiculous.
2: Yeah, but I just don't believe that. I don't believe that Henry Novak did say anything.
9: Oh, of course not. No,
2: but I don't believe that there was any racism at all from all accounts from people all around that young man.
7: Absolutely.
2: They're all saying what a brilliant young man he was and how he was really inclusive and how he loved everyone. And there are no one out there is saying anything.
7: There's no evidence at all.
2: There's no evidence of that whatsoever. I find it absolutely astonishing. The behaviour of the police, as starters. I think if I were the police, having behaved in the way they have, I would keep my mouth shut in terms of trying to castigate Novak.
7: Yeah, and I think, I think Henry's been on everybody's minds throughout the week as people watching the body cam footage. And I think what's happened is, it's just just the biggest shock almost is the absolute lack of humanity that you see there. And I think whatever the circumstances, you're just thinking, we all look to the police, and obviously 99% of the time they do a brilliant job and they do things that, you know, frankly, the four of us probably wouldn't do. But on the other hand, if these are the people that we turn to in moments of distress, and that's how they react to distress, what's really chilling.
6: They have that duty of care, and clearly this lad can't even sit up, and it's just heartbreaking.
7: Just ask where it is.
6: When young people go to university for the first time, they're living, it is such a vulnerable time. And you think, in that moment, I felt from the body cam footage, they just presumed he was very drunk, or, you know, they dismissed him. And the female officer who did say, we need to check, didn't seem as sort of confident to intervene earlier and just say, but hindsight is... easy in hindsight to look back.
2: When they said he's been stabbed, and the guy was, I don't think you have. Then a female officer said, well, like, you keep saying he's been stabbed, just check. And then he went, but he hasn't. And she went, I think it was something like, yeah, I know, but just check.
6: We need to
2: sort
6: check.
2: Of thing. We need to check. So he wasn't even to make sure. You know, I've done a little bit of first aid training, not much, but the first thing they tell you is if there is, for example, an accident or something like that, it's not the people that are talking that you want to be worried about, it's the people who are quiet.
6: Exactly.
2: And aren't saying anything.
6: And he was. Quiet,
2: and he wasn't saying
6: and
2: anything.
6: He couldn't sit up.
2: And he couldn't sit up. And he's lying out there underneath the car, pretty much. And they're dragging him by his leg.
7: I was in Southampton this afternoon, and people, you know, there was a smaller protest than there was in the week. I don't think it was violent, thank goodness. You know, I don't think we should make political capital out of it. But if I was living in Hampshire, I would not be confident tonight that the force knew what it was doing.
6: Yeah. No,
9: because there's another thing that bothers me about the way this story's been talked about. People saying, "Well, it wouldn't have helped anyway."
2: I don't believe it.
9: It doesn't matter. They didn't know that.
7: Yeah,
9: it is retrospectively fortunate for your narrative.
7: By the grace of God, but how did you know? You didn't.
9: You didn't. So you might have been able to save him if you did your job properly.
6: Well, it was dark. I'm thinking, well, you factor that in. If it's dark and you can't see if someone's been stabbed, you need to get some light can examine.
2: Don't they have
6: I mean, to say, well, it was dark, they couldn't tell.
9: The most heartbreaking.
6: This story
9: really gets you, because you imagine when he saw the police turn up, he would have thought,
2: well, he wouldn't
9: I'm saved.
2: Yeah. Well, he was head down, face down.
9: No, but when he's aware that the police are there, he must think, in that situation.
7: And it's probably the first time he's ever had anything to do with the police. You see a police officer and you think, you know, somebody is here to sort the situation out. And in fact, that's the exact opposite of what happened.
2: It's horrible. I mean, apparently, you know, and I don't want to be graphic because it's just, but I'm only going to say this because they should have noticed that his mouth was filling with blood and that he was unable to speak properly, and he was choking on his, and then they put him in the recovery position as if that would help, whilst his handcuffs are tied, his hands are tied behind his back in handcuffs. I'm sorry, but he's not about to run away. So there was no need for that. And then the worst part of it is that once they realised that he was probably not Vikram Digbal was the actual person, and that Henry, sorry, there's a fly flying into my mouth. Sorry about that. That Henry Novak was actually the victim. They then went into the kitchen, apparently, to help Vikram Digbal decide what he's going to take with him to eat when he gets it just makes no sense at all.
6: No.
2: What's wrong with people?
7: Clearly the police of this week lost a huge confidence of people around the country, and it's going to take a lot of effort to rebuild that.
6: But I think hopefully, if anything is to come from this absolutely awful, it's a national kind of scandal. It's a story that everybody in the country is now feels engaged and involved in. I think we need a whole examining of DEI practice, police training, all of these things. You hope, God forbid, if something similar happens, we will have very different outcomes in the future. So that's, I hope, what we can...
7: Yeah, something good has to come out of this.
6: Forward.
7: And I think, you know, it has to be, as you say, a whole review of how the police operate. You know, clearly there was some, the DEI may have meant that they proceeded with caution about the racism thing, but also just about how they operate in terms of common sense.
6: But it's been going since. I remember the George Floyd protests on Whitehall, when you've got people shouting, a sort of baying mob, demanding the police kneel down. And... you know, the police couldn't win in this situation. They do an extremely difficult job And I do think we need to look at their training and their superiors, not the rank and file police on the beat who do an amazing job most of the time.
2: I don't know. I think it's time to stop this DEI and this indoctrination in subtle ways in schools, in
6: It was well meant.
2: In the NHS, in the civil service, in the police force. No, we need to stop doing this. We've got to stop trying to indoctrinate people with an idealistic ideology of what something should be and how many black people there should be here and how many white people there should be there. And it's nonsense. There's very little difference in you and I. The only difference is I have a little bit more melanin because my origins are from a hotter country. But if you were to look at the DNA of somebody who's black and somebody who's white, you can't tell what colour they are. So I think the reality is we need to get a grip of this nonsense. We are one race, the human race, frankly. And you judge people by their behaviour and not by some stupid DEI policy that you've been told to instigate. Well, listen, stay with us because we've got loads still to come here on GB News. We've been running through all the other front pages. Also, big stories, including the IMF potentially looking to step in because of Rachel Reeves and her policies and, of course, subsequent previous governments. But if you fancy some cash, it's that great British giveaway. Your chance to win £76,543.21. 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Here are the details.
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10: 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P.O. Box 8690, Derby DE1 9TT. UK only. Entrance must be 18 or over. Lines close at 4 p.m. on the 26th of June. This is a network giveaway. Entries will be pooled. 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Good luck.
2: Good luck indeed. Coming up, two great stories. OK, so inside the Sunday Telegraph, majority of British people do not want to undo Brexit powers. So basically, we don't want to go back into the EU. And in the Times, 1 in 10 graduates plan to leave the UK amid worst job market in decades. This is Alex Armstrong Tonight, Late Edition.
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2: Welcome back to Alex Armstrong Tonight, late edition with me, Nana Akwea. Now, new polling has found that the majority of British people do not want to undo Brexit rules, which means they don't want to go back into the EU. Yes, a survey from campaign group Britain Unbound shows that almost 60% of adults would be willing to accept fewer rule-making powers in exchange for greater access to the EU single market. Meanwhile, about 27% of those polled said that they would be willing to give up sovereignty for use of the single market, whilst 14% of the interviewees that responded, they said they don't know. Well, these findings come despite government plans to develop an even closer relationship with the trading bloc. I mean, what is the obsession? Which could mean rolling back some of the key tenets of the Brexit deal 10 years after the country voted to leave. All right, I don't understand why some people are so obsessed with undoing something that the British public came out in their droves, millions, the biggest ever vote that's ever been made, and said what they think. Let's get the views of my panel, former Conservative MP Jane Stevenson, GB News contributor and comedian Steve N. Allen, and ex-Labour advisor Matthew Larza. Right, I don't think I've come to... have I come to you first, Jane, or Matthew Larza?
35: Oh, no, Jane should go first.
6: No. Well, Brexit, I got back into politics to campaign for Brexit, and I was in the ERG in Parliament.
2: True,
6: so I am a Brexit lunatic, so I'm very happy to talk about this. I think we haven't had the debate. We've heard a lot of Remainers ramping up and reassembling and talking about, oh, most people have died now who voted for Brexit. We all want to go back in. It's rubbish. And we haven't had that debate. If we were to go back, we would have to accept the euro. We would lose our own currency. We would have to accept so many. We wouldn't get a special carve out. It would be a horrific deal and we would lose our sovereignty. And it's not. I think we would win another vote. I don't think we need another vote at the moment, but I think I'm really glad the survey has come out with something common sense, but with Keir Starmer and potentially Andy Burnham, but the only thing Keir Starmer believes in is the European Union. It is literally the only thing. He's been consistent and actually fires his cylinders a little bit. So I'm afraid it's not safe on his watch. He will tie us in. He's already given away fishing rights to get three e-gates in Portugal to operate. 12 years of fishing rights.
0: Not that they work.
6: Absolutely nothing. And potentially one other e-gate might open in 5 years' time if he gives them something else.
2: Well, he won't
6: He's
2: be empowered,
6: awful.
2: Will he?
6: And he negotiates so appallingly. He just wants to hand over sovereignty back to Brussels. So I'm very pleased to see this survey. I think it's refreshing.
0: Yeah, I mean, look, the survey is interesting because the way they ask questions, you know, 27% of the public, only 27% willing to surrender rulemaking powers. If you frame a question, would you like to surrender a thing? No one wants to, do they? But I suppose the carrot to the stick of this is to get, you know, greater alignment with the single market. That doesn't mean a lot to anyone. Before Brexit was a thing, if you went down the pub and started a conversation about trade deals, you would be thrown out of that place. And yet, for a while, we went through a phase of it was the only thing that people talked about. I'm kind of surprised by the fact that half of London has questioned so they're against the idea, because that's the one area that looks like it doesn't really blend in with the rest of the nation. So, like, if even London aren't interested in this, we're not interested in this.
2: Yeah. That's your laugh.
1: Yeah, I mean, I think I mean, the question is quite interestingly framed, but what it does highlight is, because this isn't about whether people would want to go back in or not, it's about whether, as in rejoin, it's about whether people would be prepared to sacrifice the freedom to do our own thing, which we got, which was, you know, which was the Brexit bonus, or whatever that phrase was that we was on our lips, but in return for going back into the single market. And I think people probably would have slightly the worst of both worlds, which is you might sacrifice a lot of freedom to not get that much back in return. So I'd say to all the Labour people who are saying, oh, let's get closer, and actually there's a bit of a dispute between Burnham and Streeting, because Streeting's now said we should rejoin. Burnham used to say that, but he's now wheeled back from that, and he's now saying, oh, we just need to be closer. And this is what this survey is about, is the closest. But I mean, I suspect that a majority is won't want the worst of both worlds.
6: But I do think it's worrying that Labour are seeing their vote just vanish into various, some to the Greens, some to Reform, and there is that school of thought that's saying the only route for them to get anyone to vote for them is to be a pro-European
1: Union. I think particularly
6: party.
1: To get votes back from the Greens in the cities.
6: And I think this is going to be very interesting. If there's going to be another fight on Brexit, I will be front row and in the middle on it, because it still matters to me.
2: Well, I'm quite surprised, though, in a way, that people are still talking about trying to get back in there or get closer or do. Because I just think, for goodness sake, why don't you just do a good job on what you were voted to do instead of trying to put every single obstacle in the way? Do you remember when the vote came? There was Emily Thornberry and Anna Soubry crying, and this person, we didn't get what we wanted. They were like sport kids who didn't get what they wanted. And then they literally chucked every single obstacle in the way to make sure that it couldn't be executed. And then when it was eventually executed off a deal with Theresa May and a kit in the heels, which was so bad that she couldn't get it through, then Boris Johnson finally got it through. It just became a bit of a joke, really. But anyway, I don't want to go back in there. I don't think there's any need to. I think it's sad that we are so myopic that we can't stop focusing on that instead of looking at the wider picture. A story that really caught my eye is this one. Hampstead Heath's bathing ponds will continue to allow males who identify as females to swim in the ladies' pool, a committee has ruled. Highgate Men's Pond will be open to transgender men whose biological sex is female, and the Kenwood Ladies Pond will be open to transgender women, men, basically, the City of London Corporation has announced. That is despite the Supreme Court ruling that says in places like this, biology should trump it. Now, the ruling came after a public consultation with 38,000 respondents, in which 86% favoured keeping the current trans-inclusive arrangements. Feedback from regular pond users also supported the same approach, and the CLC said changes have been made to add more private cubicles as part of upgrades to the toilet and shower facilities at the popular site. Now, this, look, a law has been passed to say that when it comes to spaces like this, biology trumps ideology. Yeah, so biology trumps feelings. What about the 14% of people who don't want this? It is absolutely shocking that you can now decide to vote against the law and say, nah, we don't want to do that. But I mean, Matthew Larson, you look confused.
1: No, I'm not. I'm confused in the sense that I'm wondering how they think they're going to get away with it legally. I mean, this has been a huge dispute, and the law is now clear. Whether you agree or disagree, the law is now clear. The guidance, the national guidance, I don't think would allow this. And so the City of London, who run them, the Corporation of London, have and the committee that runs it, have said that they're going to carry on. And so I don't know how, I'm presuming somebody's going to take him to court. That's why my confusion was, is it somebody going to take him to court?
6: I think they'll say it's the changing rooms that are the important place, perhaps.
2: Oh, yes. They don't have to use those changing rooms. Like, it's an optional, they put cubicles
6: that's
2: there.
6: True.
2: So they might decide, I don't want to use that one, I'm going to change with all the other women.
6: It makes me think of the American swim team. Do you remember Leah Thomas?
2: Absolutely.
6: And you had the women on that swimming team complaining because Leah Thomas, who still had male genitalia, was walking around their changing room. And they were being told, just deal with it. They were going, don't really like a guy walking around. So things, because it's a swimming story, but I think this is, if people are in separate cubicles, I mean, most swimming pools are mixed, but I don't know Hampstead pools.
2: No,
6: I can't say it's somewhere
2: I've... Not. Most swimming pools aren't mixed. These are specific pools, one for men, one for women. They've done it that way for the safety of women, of course. That's how it works. We're not saying that all men are, you know, going to do something bad, but the majority of rapes, of course, rape is... by a man. So if you are male and a male body in a female private changing space, whether you're in a cubicle or wherever, then you shouldn't be there. And that is the law.
0: Mm, it's interesting how the story was written up as if this is symmetrical. It isn't, is it? There's only really one way that safety is threatened. I mean, I don't swim in wild swimming or pond swimming or whatever that is. But, you know, I use the toilet from every so often. And there is no way that blokes are ever worried about someone who's biologically female being in there, because if you've ever been to a nightclub and the ladies get busy, they just turn up anyway, don't they? This is about safety in one direction, isn't it? So I mean, in some ways it's hard for me to relate to it, because the blokes toilets are an absolute free-for-all and no one wants to go anywhere near them.
2: Like, one time I had this lovely, I've got this lovely coat, and I gave it to my partner. I said, look, you hold that, I'm going to the loo. He also went to, because I didn't want to take the coat into the toilet. He also then decided to go to the toilet as well and took my coat into the men's toilet. I'm like, what?
0: I hope you burnt it.
2: What did you do? My fox fur and leather coat. I said, where'd you put it? He goes, I hung it on the radiator. I'm like,
1: I didn't survive very long as your other half.
2: No, we're engaged.
0: You just did a four weddings, classic move, then.
2: He got away with that one. He'll never do it again, though. Right. Coming up earlier on tonight, on The Late Show Live Tonight, we were talking about Marks & Spencer's initiative to get young people back into work. But tomorrow, Sunday Times is reporting that 1 in 10 graduates plan to leave the UK and amid the worst job market in decades. See you shortly. This is Alex Armstrong Tonight, Late Edition.
3: I forecast a perfect holiday in the sun.
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7: If you're heading away this weekend, well, you've picked a good time as high pressure dominates much of Europe. Lots of sunshine, mostly dry as well. Across the Canary Islands, temperatures climbing towards the high 20s, a little bit fresher in Madeira. But for Portugal, much of Spain, as well as Italy, as we look towards parts of Greece and Turkey too. High pressure dominates. There's the odd shower around through Sunday across Greece in particular. But high pressure really is dominating next week to bring plenty of sunshine and temperatures in the high 20s. Bye-bye.
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2: Welcome back. This is Alex Armstrong Tonight, Late Edition with me, Nana Aquia. Now, earlier on tonight, I teased a clip of the Mexican president, Claudia Sheinbaum, tossing a football into a crowd of reporters. I asked what happens next. Let's take a look. So somebody chucks it back. She then chucks it back, and then somebody falls over and lands on top of it, and then it rolls off. Yeah, interesting.
0: He's now been signed by Chelsea.
2: Is it? Is she?
0: I don't even know if that's a good football joke. A Chelsea bat?
1: We're not the biggest football trio.
0: No, whoops.
6: I am.
1: You've been telling us, yes, about
6: Wolverhampton Wanderers.
2: All right, well, look, there's a story in The Telegraph about Rachel Reeves, and it seems that we may well need to be bailed out by the IMF because we are now on, well, we have a 50-50 chance of potentially, well, the economy kind of crashing before 2030. Now, that is very, very concerning. So what do you think, Rachel Reeves? What do you think of what she's done? Obviously, it's not entirely her fault. Previous governments would have definitely contributed to it. But over the last 2 years, Rachel has made some shockingly bad decisions, which have meant that businesses are closing on a record scale. And, well, frankly, nobody's really employing anyone. So the Labour risks being forced to seek emergency help from the IMF. That is the International Monetary Fund, as Britain lurches towards a debt crisis, which leading economists have warned. Now, in the warning, which was a shot at the Labour leadership, hopeful Andy Burnham, the former IMF chief economist Ken Rogoff said that the major UK debt crisis before the end of the decade was now more likely than not. He repeated shocks, which included COVID, Russia's invasion of Ukraine, and the Iran war, which have left this country in particular exposed in a 50-50 chance of crisis by 2030, which could force us into massive tax rises. It is seriously bad, unless, of course, there are some spending cuts. Let's get the thoughts of my panel. Joining me, former Conservative MP Jane Stevenson, GB News contributor and comedian Steve N. Allen, and ex-Labour advisor Matthew Lazar. I feel I'm coming to Matthew frequently, but on this again, it's a shot at Rachel Reeves, really.
1: Well, I think it's a shot across the Labour Party's bows in general, including those people who aspire to be Prime Minister, that there isn't a magic money tree. I think all parties need to realise that, because borrowing went up hugely under the last government as well. But you know, the idea that you can ignore the bond markets or that there is an unlimited supply of funds is for the birds. I think it's basically the report is saying that unless a grip is got, a crisis will come. So anybody who wants to be prime minister needs to be ready to get a grip.
2: Well, get a grip on perhaps reducing welfare spending, right, Steve?
0: Yeah, although they tried that, and it wasn't even reducing welfare spending, was it? It was trying to slow down the rate at which it goes up, and they failed to do that. So that's the position we're in. Although we do know, without naming names, there's someone who wants to be leader who said that we shouldn't be held hostage by the bond market, and he may have changed his position on that. But no, if you look at this, I mean, it really is... It's terrifying. We're heading towards like 100% of GDP that we're borrowing, which is just, you couldn't do that in your own household. The UK has the highest borrowing cost of the G7. I just looked it up and it's 4.9%, which I'm fairly sure you can get mortgages cheaper than that these days. Mm. How is it that this nation can't borrow at the same prices that I could manage to borrow at? That's how much of
6: because
0: a bad bet we're turning.
6: Yeah, exactly.
0: How is this nation less likely to be able to repay its debts than I am? Have you met me?
6: But it is terrible. And every story you touch, Nana, on a story about graduates saying they're going to leave the UK. And this is Labour trying to trumpet this whole net migration's coming down. It is our talented young people going to other places being replaced by low-skilled migrant workforce. You know, this is not a healthy mix and it is not going to stabilise the economy. Unfortunately, for a Labour government that came in saying growth is our number one mission, not just we want some growth. They said our number one mission. And the first thing they do, they tax creating jobs. Mm. So businesses are just not creating the jobs that we need to be created. We need, you know, and I don't see how in this current administration we even start to readdress it. Mm. And yes, you know, the debt isn't just of Labour's making, but it has increased significantly. But the pandemic cost... It is massive.
2: Yeah,
6: it is like a war debt.
2: Other countries went through a similar thing and many of them are recovering faster than us. They're not fully recovered, but they're recovered faster than us and we are still struggling and in fact we're going even further down. Now, I'm really surprised at Rachel Rees because many years ago, in 2019, I think it was, she made a speech in the Houses of Parliament where she said that NI was a tax, a jobs tax, and she explained exactly why it was such a bad thing. And then when they came into power, they said they weren't going to raise it, and then they did, and then they split it between employers and employees. What they should have done was split it between haves and have-nots, i.e. the private and the public sector, because they don't feel the pain of the NI hike at all, because it's only really on private sector workers.
1: And I think there is a big issue about how fast public sector wages are increasing, because if you actually look at the inflation figures, they're running significantly ahead of the private sector now. Yeah. People in the public sector would say they took the pain for a long time, now they're getting some of the gain. However, there is the pension issue. How much of the gain is sustainable in terms of what the country can afford? And I don't hear, you know, the truth of the matter is it's always a bit of a nightmare for Labour governments trying to keep a grip on
6: public sector. It is, but ideologically, they're very happy for everyone to work for the state. But unfortunately, it is our private businesses,
1: they're
6: creating our wealth.
1: They're certainly comfortable in looking after people who work for the state, and that's going to be the big issue, not least if people are trying to get the public sector unions to support them in a future Labour leadership contest.
0: At least if they're looking after people who work for the state, they're looking after some people with jobs. Mm. I mean, it could be worse. We heard reports that most cabinet meetings were trying to tax people to pay for the ones without jobs.
6: Well, I think it's desperate. Unless they start supporting businesses properly, you know, making the most of Brexit, making the most of opportunities, we are really stuffed. And this report saying it is now more likely than not. That is outrageous. We're kind of, for such a big economy.
0: But it's just because Rachel Rees painted herself into a silly corner. There was absolutely no reason to promise not increasing certain taxes. So the only one you could do, the only one that was left available to her, the lever to pull was national insurance, which then scuppered growth.
2: They made a stupid idea of not raising national insurance, VAT or income tax. And unfortunately, that was pretty silly. Because she could have quite easily raised income tax. It's an even tax and it's probably the fairest of all of them. Instead, she went penny pinching to all little sources affecting absolutely everybody and she's made a right mess of it. And I wish that they would see that, but I don't think they do. And they're carrying on despite things shutting left, right and centre. Well, listen, stay with us. Loads more still to come. On the front of the Telegraph, FA of complaints, new of complaints against Sullivan. We'll also go back to that breaking news on the Henry Novak story. But coming up, that is on the way. This is Alex Armstrong Tonight, Late Edition.
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8: 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And the North Yorkshire Bakery is celebrating National Biscuit Day.
10: I mean, a whole day dedicated to the biscuit. Like, you have to, right? 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We like a nice brew. And it's just having that little thing on the side. And for us, we only use the best ingredients, top quality stuff, because we know how important a good biscuit is to go with that brew.
8: The artisan family business prides itself on how their biscuits are made and the inspiration behind them.
10: So we take traditional biscuits like cookies, ginger thins, and put our own spin on it. And I'd probably say that ginger thins are the most popular. When you snap it, that noise is amazing.
8: Down the road from the bakery, we asked the people of Ripon for their opinion.
20: Well, it's probably a Jaffa cake, but that might be a bit controversial, mightn't it? Because some people say it's not a biscuit, but that's my favourite. I always used to have it when I used to go and visit my nan when I was a kid.
21: Definitely a chocolate hobnob. It's comforting. And no, I'm not a dunker.
23: Jaffa cake.
24: Why is it your favourite?
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26: Chocolate hobnob. I just like the texture of the hobnob, actually.
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28: Jaffa cake, because it's nice and soft and it's got a lovely filling and they're always the same.
8: 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And it's up to you if you dip them in a cuppa or two.
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2: Welcome back to Alex Armstrong Tonight, late edition. Right, let's recap the breaking story from earlier. The Hampshire Police Force sought to release a public statement to address what it describes as disinformation circulating online whilst court proceedings were at a critical point against the Vikram Digwa. Now, the revelation about the planned intervention is likely to put further pressure on the force and its Chief Constable Alexis Boone, because the conduct of its own officers were under scrutiny during the trial. Now, here he was speaking earlier this week.
35: It's difficult footage to watch, and I really feel for the family of Henry at this time, and I understand their point of view and why they're upset with the police. We have said we are sorry for handcuffing and arresting Henry at that time.
2: Oh, right, well, let's speak to my panel, former Conservative MP Jane Stevenson, and GB News contributor and comedian Steve N. Allen. No, that's Will. He's on later. Sneaky peek. And comedian Steve N. Allen. And ex-Labour advisor Matthew Lauza. Sorry, Matthew, I didn't mean to miss
1: you. No, not so.
2: All right, Jane Stevenson.
6: I think I'd like to know what the disinformation was before. Yes. I think this is really key now, but I do think Hampshire Constabulary, they do need to let us know, because I think public trust in them is very dented, to put it mildly. And I think if it's disinformation, so an address was published that wasn't the right address, you can see very limited circumstances protect.
2: Well, let me tell you a little bit inside, because apparently inside the Sunday Times it says that we can also reveal that the force wanted to portray Novak as the aggressor in an official statement 3 days after his death, but changed their wording following outrage from his grieving family. I mean, that's stuff like that.
0: But, I mean, so the disinformation they wish to push against was the truth, and they wanted to give disinformation to try and make themselves look better. All of this just reads like some sort of a cover-up. And even if you start to believe this fake narrative that they try and make it look like the victim was the aggressor, they still did wrong. That's what I don't get about it. Mm-hmm. Even if you reframe it all like that, you still failed your basic job. So keep an eye out for that guy's face on LinkedIn. He's going to be out of his job soon, sure.
1: Yeah, I think his future in that job is pretty limited, because I think the misinformation presumably was to try and justify their own action. So it wasn't misinformation they were correcting. It looks like it may well have been the truth.
2: Well, we shall find out, because that is in the Sunday Times. So if you want to find out more about that, make sure you have a read of that tomorrow. Let's take a look at the front covers on the papers. Let's have a look at the Sunday Express. Labour delays leave Britain weak at time of war. The Mail on Sunday, entire fleet of UK attack subs in unfit for war and stuck in dock. The Observer, the forgotten war. The Sunday Times reads police tried to intervene in the Novak trial. And the Mirror, nothing to see here, using the word see. And there's a picture of Nigel Farage there, so well, we know where that's going. The Sun, Pep and the TV Star. I'm wondering what that's all about. Sounds spicy. And a load more stuff to boot, really. Shocking revelations. But yeah, the Sunday Times, I'm looking forward to reading in terms of getting the information of that one, but it is quite concerning. Well, listen, thanks so much for all your company. That's it. Thank you to my panel. Thank you very much, Matthew, Stephen and Jane. That's all we've got time for. But up next is The Late Show Live, hosted by the one and only Will Pinkston.
3: Thank you, Nana. Well, I'm stunned by the revelations that we are learning from the Sunday Times this evening on the trial of Henry Novak. Despite all of the evidence that the police had to the contrary 3 days after Henry's brutal murder, they were still attempting to present Henry as the agitator. This raises more questions about the institutional competence of Hampshire Police, and we will be holding them to account this evening, as well as more information on Pete Hegseth and Hamas being supported by the police force in London. This is all to come on The Late Show Live. Stick around.
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5: Hello again and welcome to your latest GB News weather update from the Met Office. Well, Sunday is promising to be a warmer day for many of us, particularly in the east in any sunshine, but there will be some further spells of rain in the north and the west. So today's area of low pressure now clearing away into the southern parts of the North Sea, but it's this wiggling weather front that will start to push in as we go through the course of tonight and into Sunday. So whilst it will turn a little bit dry through the course of this evening for most of us, even some clear spells, particularly across parts of England and Wales, we'll continue to see further outbreaks of rain and low cloud affecting parts of northeast Scotland, and some heavier outbreaks of rain pushing back into Northern Ireland by the end of the night. But for most, it turns drier, and further east, we'll see some clear spells. So temperatures perhaps could dip into kind of high single figures in some rural areas. But across northeast Scotland, we'll hold on to quite a lot of low clouds and quite murky conditions as well. Some outbreaks of rain and drizzle for Shetland and Orkney first thing on Sunday morning. Some more persistent rain pushing back into southwest Scotland, so parts of Ayrshire and Argyll, for example. And certainly Northern Ireland as well, some heavy bursts of rain developing here through the morning. The odd spit and spot of rain or light shower across parts of Wales in the southwest, but actually many areas of England and Wales will begin the day on Sunday with a little dry weather, and actually some hazy sunshine for eastern England and eastern Scotland for a time on Sunday too. So here that should help to lift those temperatures, and actually a much warmer day to come, perhaps by the afternoon, temperatures into the low 20s for many. Further west though, we continue to see spells of rain pushing in from the Atlantic, particularly across Northern Ireland, northwest England and western Scotland. Some heavy bursts of rain here, but a warmer day nonetheless, 18 or 19 degrees in the north and the west. The rain pushes southeastwards on Sunday night, so a wet day to come for many parts of England and Wales. Some heavy bursts of rain at times pushing their way slowly eastwards, so pretty damp and soggy picture for much of the day in the east and the southeast. Brighter skies with showers follow, and that sets the scene for the week ahead. Quite unsettled and cool, showery, and temperatures a little bit below average.
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43: This is personal.
40: No soft questions, no easy answers.
43: It's one thing if the state has rules in this country. It's another thing whether the police and others actually police them.
40: Setting the agenda and holding those in power to...
43: If the state has rules in this country, it's another thing whether the police and others actually police them.
40: Setting the agenda and holding those in power to account.

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0: Good morning. A new report suggests that police tried to intervene in the Henry Novak murder trial.
1: Yes, a critical point during the trial. Hampshire Constabulary is said to have considered releasing a statement about disinformation, despite the fact that it could have risked the whole case being thrown out of court.
0: The revelation piles the pressure, of course, on the police force, just hours before a vigil today is set to be held in honour of that young man.
1: Also in the programme, just weeks before the government is set to publish its delayed defence spending plan, a scathing new report warns the hold-up could undermine Britain's credibility. That's despite this message from the Prime Minister just days ago.
2: It is no exaggeration to say that we're living in more dangerous and volatile times than at any time in my life or in your life.
0: Well, that very Prime Minister is going to welcome Ukrainian leader Volodymyr Zelensky to Downing Street today for emergency talks after hopes of a face-to-face meeting with the Russian leader are dashed.
1: Well, Peter Phillips marries NHS nurse Harriet Spurling in a ceremony filled to the brim with royalty.
0: And Peter Phillips' wedding isn't the only one making the headlines, because the pop star Dua Lipa is celebrating her nuptials this weekend with a three-day extravaganza in Sicily, with the rise of couples marrying in exotic locations and costing a fortune. We're going to ask today if the cost of Instagram weddings is getting out of hand.
1: In Scotland's tourism boom, or is Scotland's tourism boom all it's cracked up to be? GB News speaks to disgruntled residents who claim over-tourism is ruining their communities.
3: Over-tourism is a relentless flow of visitors impacting the communities. Cannobean Beach was experiencing up to 5,000 people a month camping in that area, and the surrounding area turned into an open sewer.
4: A very good morning. England's preparations for the World Cup got underway with a 1-0 warm-up win over New Zealand in the heat of Tampa. And in Paris, there was joy for teenager Mira Andreeva as she achieved her first Grand Slam title, winning the French Open at Roland Garros.
5: It will feel a bit warm out there for most of us today, but will you stay dry? Find out in your full forecast coming up.
0: Well, welcome. It's just gone 6 o'clock. I'm Anne Diamond.
1: And I'm Mark White. A very warm welcome to GB News Breakfast.
0: I'm really upset because I missed the final, the ladies' final of the French Open yesterday. I was just dealing with so many things at home. Then I suddenly realised, and I just tuned in time to see her win her trophy, which was wonderful because she's only 19.
4: You'll see in the tease later on, I'll describe it as a teenage love match in Paris, I think.
1: And who is this for people like me that haven't
4: Yeah, this is Mira Andreeva. She's 19 years old. She is from Russia.

0: and she's won the French Open yesterday, beating Maja Szwalińska, who was a Polish qualifier. Great story in itself, actually. 6-3, 6-2. She's the youngest Roland Garros winner since 1992. I've already told Anne, we had this conversation, who it was. Who do you think it was in 1992?
1: 1992.
0: 19 years old.
1: Oh.
0: Famous, very famous name.
2: Yeah.
0: Very famous name. Should have won more Grand Slams, but she had an incident on court.
1: Navratilova?
0: No, it wasn't. It was Monica
2: Seles. That's going back to the 80s.
1: Oh, right, okay.
0: No, Navratilova did win Wimbledon in 1990.
2: Well, I suppose she did for a long time.
0: Yeah, she did. She went on late. But a great story, a great personality. We've got some more. We'll hear from her later on in the show.
2: Yeah, and I saw lots of interviews afterwards, because I only tuned in for the end bit, with the Polish fans.
0: Yes.
2: And they were saying, we're so proud of her. We don't mind that she,
0: it
2: would have been lovely if she'd won it, because I don't know what age she was.
0: She was very young as well. I don't know the exact age, but I think she was a teenager as well.
2: But they were just teenagers.
0: She won't be a qualifier. She won't have to qualify again.
2: Oh, is that right?
0: Well, no, she won't.
2: No, she won't. Because she did so well.
0: Right, yeah.
2: Oh, that's wonderful.
0: Yeah.
1: And you won't be obviously missing the men's today. You'll make sure you're...
2: I will make sure I'm home and tuned into the men's,
1: I will.
2: So who are the men's?
0: Alexander Zverev versus Boccoli from Italy. Boccoli's in there because he had a bye in the semi-final because his opponent... Arnaldi was laid low with a virus, and he was unfortunately
2: an interesting one. We're having to learn a whole new generation of names, I think.
0: Only in this tournament. I mean, obviously, Alcaraz was out. Sinner succumbed to the heat, having been two sets to love up and 5-1 up in the third. I mean, the heat just did for him. He lost from that point onwards, which was just
2: heat is becoming a very important factor.
0: Djokovic was another one who succumbed
2: in
0: to the heat.
2: Sport at the moment as well.
0: Yeah,
2: isn't
0: massively,
2: it?
0: Yeah. Massively. Well, Scotland played last night against Bolivia in 32-degree heat.
1: And
0: they did. They won by 4-0, all goals in the first half. England played in 33-degree heat in Tampa yesterday. And the pitch wasn't such an issue on the day, but that saved enormous embarrassment for the FA. Yeah. Because there's no way...
2: They were worried about the state of the pitch.
0: There's no way that a major international rich organisation like the FA should be turning up and be thinking and be told in a press conference that there are worries about the pitch.
2: No.
0: Which had basically been stitched together. But there were no injuries last night. And I think there were considerations yesterday that they may even pull out of the game, but that didn't happen.
2: They're going to have to rethink locations and times of the year for certain sports now.
0: Well, the thing is, the venues bid for the right to host the event. So whoever comes up with the money, I think the heat and the conditions are secondary importance
2: to them. But not if stars start popping off, pulling out because they
0: just can't take it. An orange warning in Dallas. And where was it yesterday that Scotland played? They played in New Jersey yesterday. There was an orange warning. It's pretty serious.
2: In New Jersey?
0: Yeah.
2: Well, it can get hot and cold.
0: Degrees. They had palm coolers and ice jackets as well that most of these teams are using.
2: Yeah, and they've got to think of the audience.
1: Heat aside, I'm very excited. It's going
2: to
1: be great.
2: I'm sure you are. Anyway, it's lovely to have you here today. There's a lot to talk about.
0: There is.
2: Lots.
0: I've just done my sports here.
2: There's lots more to talk about, as I said. We'll turn to domestic issues, politics. Police, for instance, at the centre of the Henry Novak scandal, have reportedly tried to intervene during his killer's murder trial over fears about what people were saying online.
1: Well, elsewhere, MPs on the Public Accounts Committee, which is, of course, in the House of Commons as their spending watchdog, have hit out at Sir Keir Starmer's government over the delay in publishing its defence investment plan.
2: Yeah, this comes as Sir Keir Starmer will host the leaders of Ukraine, France and Germany at Number 10 later on today to discuss ongoing support for Ukraine in its war with Russia. Let's talk to former political adviser James Price, who joins us now. James, there's such a lot on Sir Keir Starmer's plate at the moment, he must wonder where he's going to start.
3: Yeah, absolutely right. And none of it makes for very appealing viewing or listening in some ways, does it? But it's all very important stuff. I suppose with the first story you just mentioned on the topic of the police force down in Hampshire trying to get involved during an active court case. I mean, it's such a big no-no to do. Ordinary people who end up doing this can get themselves criminal records for being in contempt of court. You see this happen a lot when people start talking too much about cases, trying to influence juries and things like that. It's just an obvious 101 no-no thing to do in our criminal justice system. system that everybody should be allowed a fair and free trial no matter what happens. And the fact that the police force themselves were going to break this kind of cardinal rule, I think it shows just how deep the rot has set in some echelons of the police. And I want to be really careful. I don't think in most cases it's the rank and file, although in the Novak case, I think we saw some of that with the "I've been stabbed, I don't think you have, mate." But I do think that the fish rots from the head, and the leadership across the police, and I think across certainly in Labour's Home Secretaries as well, has set a very bad tone for this. But I do think this goes really deep. And I think there, because this is such a tragic story, there are so many different elements of it that we could go down, whether it's the idea of people being allowed to have their own ceremonial knives to be carried, the racism elements, the migration elements that were brought in by US Vice President Vance, all these sorts of things. I think the fundamental bits about it are that we have not policed crime sufficiently toughly for a very long time, so that disgusting creatures like Digba felt that they were able to just go and stab somebody to death in cold blood in the street and then claim that they were the ones who were the victims of racism. I think that's one part of it. And then I think our just mad obsession with race over people, the content of people's character, frankly, that has suffused every element of public and now private institutions. I think those are the two bits that are at the very heart of this, and it's why it's upset people so much, because you can see the real tragedies that happen when you get obsessed with those things rather than keeping people safe and treating people fairly.
1: And that's the point that J.D. Vance was raising, of course, across in the United States. Seems a bit rich of this government and Labour politicians in particular to be bleating about the fact that US politicians are commenting on major issues in this country when we do exactly the same with issues over the pond.
3: Yeah, absolutely right. Look, regular viewers who have seen me on the box before will know that my wife is American and we've just come back from the United States. Nothing upsets Mrs. Price more than the fact that everybody she seems to speak to wants to weigh in on American politics in a way that friends of mine who are married to French people or German people or whatever don't seem to opine in nearly the same way. You know, someone comes around to fix the front door and they want to talk about Donald Trump and so on without them ever having visited lots of these places, knowing what it was like perhaps before Donald Trump got into office with the kind of crime rates that were happening there and are still happening in the United States and so on and so on. So I think that if you're going to say, well, the murder of George Floyd is this moment that will leave Keir Starmer kneeling down in an office and pontificating, and some, I think, Labour MPs, including Emily Thornberry, talking about arms embargoes against the United States because of what happened in Minneapolis all those years ago, it's a bit rich then to be upset when the Americans decide to come back. And I think the Americans have got a kind of broader civilizational view of some of this stuff, and they have, I think, their criticisms of European countries are very valid, that we've done a very, very bad job at upholding our values, our ways of life, to the extent that we are not seen as reliable security partners. I mean, I know we're going to talk in a second about defense spending. The Americans look at us being obsessed with these kinds of things and not being in the fight when it comes to standing up for Western civilization, frankly.
2: Yeah, actually, since we've got Mark with us today, and he's our home and security expert, it's the lead of the Daily Mail, Mark. Can you explain what the concerns are?
1: Well, yes, their headline there is they're talking about our attack submarines, our Astute class submarines that are tied up for maintenance. And of course, because our maintenance facilities are not what they should be as well, there's a backlog of the docks that are available for them to go in and to get these vital upgrades that are required as well. So
2: we have an entire fleet of these sort of secret submarines that are unfit for purpose at the moment.
1: Yeah, I mean, we've got HMS Anson, for instance, one of the Astute class submarines. It was sent away down to Australia because we're trying to make nice with the Aussies, because we're part of this AUKUS agreement to build a new generation of attack submarines with them. But it's away down on the other side of the world. Then Iran happens. And of course, it has to come back up to the Middle East. I mean, James, really, in terms of where we are with Sir Keir Starmer, we see him all the time. Loves nothing better than to get on the pulpit, show the world what a big, strong international leader he is, talking about a very uncertain and dangerous world. But money where the mouth is. It doesn't seem to have followed. It's been a year since the defence review came out. We still don't have this investment plan.
3: Yeah, absolutely right. Look, another great American president, Theodore Roosevelt, once famously said, talk softly, but carry a big stick. And Keir Starmer is doing the exact opposite of this. We've got no speakable defence that we can talk about to weigh in on the big issues in the world. And yet he is pretending that he is this great statesman striding around the world, probably to distract everybody, including himself, from all the domestic woes that we've been discussing. The fact is that we have not invested nearly enough in our defence for a very long time. Probably, frankly, since the end of the Cold War, where we have taken that so-called peace dividend and used it to get fat and lazy on large welfare budgets rather than maintaining a decent kind of defence force. And those things are coming home to roost. I think an awful lot of it, though, goes back to also, just to be even more depressing, to our weak economic state that we've also had for a very long time, because you can't have a particularly strong defence base unless you have a strong economic base. And that's not just, you know, financial services and big tax receipts. It is the ability to make things that, crudely, you can shoot at bad guys and they blow up. And you look at, say, for example, America again in the start of World War II. They were tiny compared to the amount of materiel that Britain and the Germans and the French were building. But it was because they had this massive industrial base of frankly, mass production of cars and things like that, that they were able to turn those engines on and helpfully become, you know, the arsenal of democracy that helped keep Britain in the fight and eventually helped us win the Second World War. Does Britain have that kind of industrial base? No, I don't think we do at the moment. And as you say, this defence industrial plan, I've spoken to people, investment plan, I've spoken to people who work in some of the cool new defense startups that have been springing up, and so, well, where is the money that's been promised? The Germans are doing it now, and the Brits are still not doing it, and so the damage has already been done. And you'd think if anybody could do a kind of rejuvenation of a British industrial base where, you know, we make things again, it'd be the Labour Party. But nope, can't even get that done because the Labour backbenchers are so moronic. All they care about, in the words of Pat McFadden, are taxing people to give more money away in benefits.
2: Yeah. And isn't it more realistic to believe, we might as well accept it, that a socialist government in Britain with such a large majority is never going to spend the money that maybe you would consider we need now to build up our defence systems again?
3: Yeah, I'm not one to stand up for socialist governments. I don't think I ever have been. But, you know, I suppose Clement Attlee did show that you could do this, right? That the old Labour leader, he'd actually been in government, let's remember, as Winston Churchill's deputy since the start of that national government in, 1940, takes over in 1945. I think he did all sorts of disastrous things on the economy, of course, but at least he did help us to join and found NATO and was very strong in the defence of Western civilisation. And again, you would think, to use an economics term, defence is what's known as a monopsony, and not a monopoly where there's only one seller, but a monopsony is where there's only one buyer. In this case, obviously, defence companies can only sell to the government. And so you can use state power to build up industries in a way that you can't really without messing with all the market mechanisms in any other area of the economy. So you would think that this would appeal to Labour, of saying, right, let's throw a load of taxpayers' cash around to build or rebuild an industrial base that could create defence productive capacity. But because you've got some people on the mad left saying, oh no, that's mean, or, you know, they're just obsessed with hating Israel or whatever else it may be, they, as you say, and they can't even do that right anymore.
1: Okay, James, thanks very much indeed. That's one new word I've learned. Just give us that again.
2: Monopsony.
3: A monopsony, where you have one buyer rather than a monopoly where there's only one seller.
2: Monopsony.
1: Wow, okay.
2: I love it when we discover a new word, even if it's slightly depressing. Thank you so much, James.
1: Thank you, James.
2: Actually, just to clear up, just because, you know, this feeling of dread and dismal and depression about the fact that we can't even get a destroyer or whatever it was, Dragon. Yeah. Was she a destroyer?
1: HMS Dragon, a destroyer.
2: We can't get her to where she needs to be, and she wasn't operational for weeks.
1: Yeah.
2: Our submarine fleet of these hunter-killer submarines is not fit for purpose. And the Prince of Wales carrier, which is the biggest and best we've ever had, is gone back in for
1: repairs. It was a minor defect. They're complicated pieces of equipment. equipment.
2: Oh, yes.
1: They've fixed that. It's back at sea or going back to sea again. So that, you know, that's good. But listen, the Royal Navy is just in a shocking state. We don't have the number of escorts that we need to escort the likes of this great aircraft carrier of ours. So let's see what the Defence Investment Plan comes up with. We're told maybe Thursday of this week that we'll get that. So we'll be poring over that with interest.
2: You'll certainly be working hard that day, won't you?
1: Yeah.
2: Okay, we must move on because we're running out of time. But don't blame me for this because I'm going to talk about a royal wedding. It's what everybody's talking about. It's all over the papers. And for those of you I know on your say who really think it's all my fault when I mention anything to do with the royals, it ain't. But it's just coming up to 619. It's the king's nephew, Peter Phillips. That, of course, is Princess Anne's son. He has married NHS nurse. She's an NHS paediatric nurse, actually, Harriet Spurling, in the Gloucester countryside, in a beautiful sort of low-key wedding. But, of course, all the major royals were there.
1: Well, the King and Queen, Prince and Princess of Wales and the Duke and Duchess of Edinburgh all attended the wedding at All Saints Church in Kemble.
2: It's understood that Meghan and Harry weren't actually invited to the event. But it was interesting to see, actually, that the Ferguson daughters, as the, you know, he who shall not be called prince yes. anymore, the daughters were there. So they're still in the royal
1: Yeah, they've not been ostracised.
2: And it was just one of those lovely days that even despite the fact that it was raining and under the umbrellas, it was lovely to see them all turn out. Former royal butler Grant Harold joins us now. You were there, weren't you, Grant?
4: Well, actually, what happened was after I was with yourself yesterday, then I came back because Kemble is my local station. Oh. And so I wasn't actually at the wedding myself, but I did actually drive through Kemble to return home. And as you can imagine, I saw everything kind of getting ready, all the security arriving, the police. It was extraordinary because Kemble's this tiny little town near Cirencester, a very sweet little town. And suddenly it was just a hive of activity with obviously people wanting to catch all the royals arriving. And I say it was just extraordinary seeing all the police presence. I mean, we see that in London, but to see it up here was extraordinary.
2: I mean, like I was saying, it was a bit of a fashion parade. It was lovely to see everybody turn out. There were huge cheers for the King and Queen. Always lovely to see them. And there was this sense of informality. It was rather lovely.
4: It was. Do you know what was nice for Dan? I mean, if I can say, his previous wedding, St. George's Chapel, 800 people, big royal event. This was definitely a social wedding of the year, without question. Kemble only holds about 150, so it's a much smaller event. But we had all the senior members of the royal family, even Princess Margaret's two children, David and Sarah, were there as well. So it was a real family occasion. And the Prince and Princess of Wales were there. And, of course, the King and Queen, amazingly, I'd say amazingly, they made the appearance because they needed to get to the Epsom Derby because he was presenting the winner's trophy straight after. Of course, there was also a reception after the wedding, which I very much doubt they got to attend because they had to get back to present the trophy. But it was just nice to see all the family together and lots of smiles and a lot of giggling going on. There was even some wonderful pictures of the Princess of Wales and Prince William having a few smiles despite the rain that just didn't stop.
2: Well, you say that, but the pictures still look lovely. The lovely Cotswold stone and the roses and everything. No, it was lovely to be able to talk about the royals and a wedding in positive terms. Thank you so much, Grant. Lovely to see you again.
4: Thank you. You too.
1: Thank you, Grant.
2: Time now for our daily reflection.
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6: Hi, I'm Richard England. I'm the Anglican Vicar of Crofton Parish. Let me tell you about the poorest meal I've ever been at. It was 20 years ago. I was visiting Mozambique in southern Africa. The organisation I was with took me and some friends on an evening outreach into the capital, Maputo. We met lots of people that evening, but one gathering stuck in my memory. They were a group of young boys, late teens, early 20s, who slept rough in the city park. Each day, they would beg what they could, then they would gather in the park for safety each night. They reminded me of a sad version of the Lost Boys from Peter Pan. We met them as they were cooking their evening meal, which was the raw leftover chicken they'd been able to scrounge from local restaurants, boiled in used tin cans over an open fire. A mealtime with others, even as poor as those boys were, can be a profound way to break down barriers. Jesus ate with people from all kinds of backgrounds. This scandalized the good religious folk of his time, but some of those meals were life-changing. We wouldn't have the Gospel of Matthew without such a meal. Jesus even uses the image of a meal to describe Christian faith. Open the door of your life, he says, and I will come in and eat with you and you with me. It's easy to withdraw into our own homes and our own lives, but perhaps the simple act of sharing a meal with someone different to us can be life-changing.
2: Well, a very happy Sunday to you, wherever you choose to spend it, whether you're off to church, off to singing somewhere, or you're just waiting for the weather to cheer up.
1: I think it's got a point that lots of us don't sort of mix as much as we used to do. We do keep ourselves to ourselves much more.
2: Do you know, that is one of the great things about going to church. I've been to Evensong for so many years because my little boys work in the choir. But it's going there, and you do, whatever you do, whatever you think of it, whether you're religious or not, you're sitting there in this lovely moment of contemplation. And then you come out, and everybody throngs.
1: Yeah.
2: It's a nice word, thronging, but everybody talks. It is actually a very social thing.
1: It's a communal experience,
2: And lots of churches lay on cups of tea and biscuits as well. Well, which is nice.
1: Okay,
2: so I used to be biscuit lady.
1: Did you?
2: Yeah.
1: What kind of biscuits?
2: Well, you weren't allowed to give the choir boys anything with chocolate on it, because anything, apparently, if you eat chocolate, you can't sing. It does something to your vocal cords.
1: Oh, right, okay.
2: So it could only be digestives and rich teas.
1: Oh, right.
2: But after that came the chocolate biscuits.
1: I didn't know that. Right.
2: Yeah.
1: Time now for the weather.
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8: Good morning and welcome to your latest GB News weather update from the Met Office. Well, Sunday promises to be a warmer day for most of us, particularly in the east, where we should hold on to some hazy sunshine. But it's a different story in the north and west, where we'll continue to see some outbreaks of rain at times, particularly this morning across Northern Ireland and into the early part of the afternoon. The rain quite heavy also for parts of central and western Scotland too. Tending to turn a little bit damper across northwest England, parts of Wales into this afternoon, but the rain here somewhat lighter overall. The best of the weather, generally speaking, across more central and eastern parts of England. Here, temperatures could well rise into the low 20s quite widely, and there will continue to be some spells of hazy sunshine, indeed into this evening too. So parts of East Anglia and the South East should actually have a fine end to the weekend, and still relatively warm as well. Further west though, the cloud will be always thickening through the course of the afternoon, so southwest England will see a few outbreaks of light rain and turn increasingly damp this evening for Wales, the Pennine regions, and some quite heavy bursts of rain shown here by these red colours just clearing out from Northern Ireland. A bit of a showery end to the weekend also for most of Scotland, but a bright end to Sunday for the North West Highlands, where there'll be some evening sunshine. Then there'll be a few showers overnight for the northwest, but the most persistent rain will gradually shift its way from Scotland and Northern Ireland into England and Wales. Still quite showery initially, but some quite heavy and persistent outbreaks of rain pushing into northwest England and Wales, shown here by these yellow colours by the end of the night. But a mild night to come for England and Wales, 13s and 14s, the minimum temperatures for many, a much chillier start to Monday in the northwest. So in northwest Scotland, sunshine from the word go on Monday, sunnier skies with a few showers for Northern Ireland too, and these brighter skies chasing that rain band eastwards, but a wet day to come for many parts of England and Wales, particularly in the east, with some fairly heavy bursts of rain continuing into the afternoon. Brightening up in the west and feeling pleasant in any sunshine, highs of 16 or 17 degrees, but generally a much cooler day to come compared to yesterday.
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12: England secured a slender 1-0 triumph against New Zealand in their World Cup warm-up fixture at Tampa's Raymond James Stadium. Captain Harry Kane netted the winner just before the interval, directing Jed Spence's delivery from the left into the net with a deft header. Thomas Tuchel replaced his entire starting 11 at half-time as part of efforts to prepare his squad for the sweltering 32-degree conditions they will face during the tournament. England now face Costa Rica on Wednesday before their opening World Cup clash with Croatia on June the 17th. That's the latest sport. For more, go to gbnews.com.
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2: Yeah, over-tourism, it's a new word, isn't it? And it's suddenly becoming really relevant.
1: Yeah.
2: The cost of living crisis has seen a rise of Brits looking for an affordable getaway, favouring a summer staycation maybe in the UK instead of a holiday abroad.
1: Yeah, up in the Scottish Highlands, along the North Coast, 500 North Coast 500 route, whatever that is. I've never heard of that.
2: You should have.
1: Yeah, I should have.
2: It's a thing.
1: Scottish. Residents are becoming increasingly desperate as their humble local facilities struggle to accommodate the sharp rise in visitors.
2: Our Scotland reporter, Tony McGuire, travelled north to see the impacts of over-tourism.
15: As the Iran war adds fuel and energy expense to the long list of cost of living pressures, a growing number of staycationers are hitting the roads around Britain. Tourism is a big deal for Scotland. It generates £11.4 billion for the Scottish economy. But as camper vans migrate north over summer, some communities are filled with dread. Residents along the North Coast 500 route say facilities have fallen far behind the rise in visitors. Over-tourism campaigner Robin Petergrew describes what he and other locals are contending with.
16: Over-tourism is a relentless flow of visitors impacting the communities and our beauty spots. Canobbean Beach was experiencing up to 5,000 people a month camping in that area. One small car park, no toilets, and the surrounding area turned into an open sewer.
15: Further south in Tyndrum, the gateway to Glencoe in the Highlands, cafe owner Sarah Heward organises litter picks to clean up after irresponsible motorists.
17: If the revenue that was generated by tourism was given and spent by the communities and the stakeholders in tourism, we probably wouldn't even be having this conversation. We need bold thinking, not tinkering around the edges. You know, the new parliament is an opportunity to kind of reshape things quite radically.
15: Around 90% of the North Coast 500 runs through Scotland's largest constituency, Caithness, Sutherland and Ross. where the Liberal Democrats recently dethroned the SNP. To balance tourist experience with local needs, the newly elected David Green has called on the Scottish Government to recognise the route as a national priority.
18: I think we've got to be clear that the Highlands is a welcoming place, and you know, the North Coast 500 has been a success for the whole of Scotland. I think that does require the central government to also recognise it as a national priority too. So we need a better public campaign of awareness about the correct behaviour that we need, and that's for everyone.
15: It's hard not to compare and contrast with last year's anti-tourism protests in Europe. Scotland isn't there yet. But communities would much rather pain points were addressed now before matters escalate any further. Tony Maguire, GB News, The Highlands.
2: When you see scenery like that, you can sort of understand why people want to go see it for themselves.
1: Yeah, no, absolutely. But I mean, it does really pose real difficulties for those in the local community. Their children just can't afford to buy housing.
2: Well, coming up next, sport, Aidan.
0: Yes, indeed. England's preparations for the World Cup got underway with victory over New Zealand in the heat of Tampa. And a Roland Garros, we'll hear about a teenage love story in Paris.

0: I'm Bev Turner. Thank you for joining us on GB News, the People's Channel, Britain's news channel.
1: No persecuted Christian should have to walk alone. Hi, my name is Pat Allerton, and I'm the vicar of St. Peter's Notting Hill in London. I'm a supporter of Help the Persecuted. War has erupted across the Middle East. Their teams in Iran, Lebanon, Jordan, and Iraq are still there, rescuing and sheltering persecuted Christians in the midst of conflict. 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
7: Okay, it's time for the latest sport with, of course, the wonderful Aidan McGee.
8: Good to see you.
9: What are we starting off with?
8: Let's start with England. It's quite current. Just late last night, 9 o'clock our time, they played New Zealand in Tampa. They won by a goal to nil, Harry Kane scoring, which was good to see. Now, in terms of the football, no injuries. They changed the Thomas Tuchel, the coach who we'll hear from shortly, he changed the team in its entirety for the second half.
9: I didn't know you could do that.
8: In a friendly, you can pretty much do what.
7: Well, the entire team?
8: Yeah, the entire team.
7: Yes,
8: he wanted to get minutes in their legs. Also, you bring in players as well. Some of them weren't even, one or two of them who were named in the 55 weren't even part of the actual squad for the match. And it begs the question, what are they doing there when they're meant to be practicing for the World Cup?
9: So he can't draw on them if he wanted to for the real.
8: Not for the World Cup. No. We didn't see any of them. We didn't see many of them last night. But the point is that he wanted to get minutes in the legs. 45 minutes is enough. It was 33 degree heat. They will have been banking on that. They want to try and get the players acclimatised to that. They've got another 10 days before they kick off against Croatia. But as for the FA, not knowing that the pitch was going to be in that state, I mean, we discussed it yesterday, didn't we, briefly, how in the press conference Thomas Tuchel didn't seem to be aware that the pitch had been a plug-and-play operation.
9: But it was making headlines.
8: It was, and it can cause injury. That's dangerous. So the FA got away with one last night, in my view. But in terms of the football, let's hear from Thomas Tuchel and what he thought on that pitch as well.
10: Yeah, it was very, very difficult to play on. I think it was not so dangerous to have injuries. We have no injuries and there was no concerns, but it was very uneven and it was difficult to move the ball and move the ball quickly. When you have the ball for the majority of the match, it doesn't help you. But
11: does does that surprise you that you've had to deal with that in the first game?
10: It is what it is. It can happen. I know it from pre-season tours in overseas that this can happen if you play in stadiums that is normally not football stadiums, that the pitch is maybe too new and not fully grown and not fully even. So
8: that's Thomas Tuchel there. Look, the pitch is something they can put behind them now. As I say, they've got warm-up in the... Well, warm-up is the operative word, isn't it? Because, as I say, 33-degree heat. But we must mention Scotland as well. They played Bolivia 4-0 up at half-time, looking really good. And I think if they beat Haiti in that opening match, I think there's a good chance that they'll go through to from the group stage for the first time in their history.
7: Well, we can but hope. I'll be cheering them on from Turkey. I'm looking forward to that.
8: Yeah, absolutely. Why not? And so,
9: you'll understand the heat.
7: Yeah, absolutely. And but England, I'll be able to cool off with the odd beer or two.
9: Yeah, they won't.
8: England have one more game warming up against Croatia, which is really cutting it fine before the start of the tournament, which is on Thursday.
9: Can we talk about the tennis next time you're in?
8: Yeah, of course we can.
9: Okay.
8: Right, won't be long.
9: Quite a record breaker, isn't it?
8: I've never gone for long.
9: Do stay with us, because still to come, have you ever watched The Wolf of Wall Street? Well, apparently the movie has led to a decline in Brits investing their money.
7: Yeah, we're talking about that and more with Suzanne Evans and Kevin Schofield next.
9: First of all, though, yeah, here's the European weather forecast.
12: Ready to soak up that holiday sunshine?
13: Won't we need some cover?
12: No worries. All sorted.
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15: Hi there. If you're jetting off to the Mediterranean to escape the unsettled weather in the UK, then you won't be disappointed. Plenty of hot sunshine is on the way for most. A few isolated showers, perhaps for Greece, inland parts of Turkey, Albania and Montenegro. But most of the Mediterranean will be dry, hot and sunny on Monday, with very little in the way of cloud at all. A bit more in the way of cloud perhaps for Madeira, a cooler northerly flow here, and likewise for the Canary Islands. But still some warm, if not hot, spells of sunshine and blue skies and hot and sunny weather for most in the week ahead.
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5: Time to go through the papers. We are joined this morning by journalist Suzanne Evans and political editor at HuffPost UK, Kevin Schofield. Morning. Lovely to see you both. I suppose we ought to start with the big story of the day, and it's about this fleet of submarines that we've got that are actually unfit for purpose.
6: Yeah, there's a lot of stuff in the papers this morning about defence. On the front page of the Daily Mail, headline, entire fleet of UK attack subs is unfit for war and stuck in dock. I mean, it's same old, isn't it? We have massively underinvested in defence for decades, and we're at a time now where we've got an aggressive Russia, China, the war in Iran, and yet defence seems to be very, very much on the back burner. There's also a story in the Mirror this morning about how Britain has spent £6.3 billion building an Ajax tank and it's not fit for purpose on the battlefield and may never be used in a wartime situation. So it really is a disaster. There are also reports in the Telegraph about Sir Keir Starmer saying that we're going to cut the net zero in the transport budget to fund defence. But will it happen? I mean, the fact is, it's too little too late. You need to be ready for war now because you never quite get a warning from anybody about war is going to happen. And yet, here we are completely on the back foot, our armed forces depleted in arguably one of the most dangerous times of my lifetime.
5: Sorry. I was going to say, are we the only country in the world that beat ourselves up over this?
7: It sometimes feels like it, doesn't it?
5: Yeah.
7: I mean, we know there's a big fight going on behind the scenes between the Prime Minister and the Defence Secretary, John Healey, over the Defence Investment Plan, which we've been waiting on for a year now. It's been constantly delayed. Now we're told we're going to get it in July. Whether it's going to be enough, though. I mean, the government has talked a good game about boosting defence spending, but actually...
8: And that's it, they're just talking.
7: Exactly, they've not actually shown how they're going to fund it and whether they're willing to take the difficult decisions in order to pay for it. I mean, we've got Lord Robertson, former Labour Defence Secretary, has been very strong on this. You know, he was asked by Labour to carry out a review and he said, look, we need to massively boost defence spending, as Suzanne says, because of the geopolitical situation we're in, and yet we're still waiting to see the actual detail.
8: Because, I mean, if you look at countries like Germany and Poland, they are taking it seriously. They are investing huge amounts. Germany has been criticised for years for not actually taking its own defence seriously. That cannot be said now. It's absolutely investing many, many billions in bringing its armed forces up to scratch. And the same is just not happening here.
6: I always think, you know, the very first duty of any government is to defend its people.
8: Yeah.
6: That's not what we're
7: doing. They always say that as well, don't they? But it's they pay lip service to it, really. I mean, so as you say, words are...
5: They use words like, we're investing in diplomacy, and then they go and appoint somebody like Peter Mandelson. So, I don't know, very impressive. Let's move on, Kevin, to another subject that we were talking about a bit earlier, about police apparently trying to intervene in the trial of the man who murdered Henry Novak. That is Times front page lead.
7: I mean, incredible, really. I mean, sometimes you think when you're in a hole, maybe stop digging. I mean, this is a Hampshire police force, obviously, understandable, and the huge criticism over their handling of the Henry Novak case, apparently sought to put out a public statement during the trial of the guy who killed Henry, basically to address disinformation circulating online. And we're basically told, no, don't say anything during the trial because
5: it could prejudice the trial
7: and hamper the chances of a conviction. I mean, it's amazing you need to explain that to a police force of all people.
5: And did they feel victimised, that they knew that at the end of the day they were going to come out scrutiny?
7: Exactly. I think they knew that they were under an awful lot of scrutiny, an awful lot of criticism, understandably, and thought they were going to try and get ahead of it. But, you know, the priority at that time was a conviction.
6: Yeah. It just gets worse and worse for Hampshire Police.
8: Yeah, they were just trying to control the narrative when really what they should have done throughout was a complete mea culpa.
6: Yeah, absolutely. There's also a story in the Times, this story follows on, you know, talking about how 3 days after Henry Novak's death, they wanted to put out a statement portraying him as the aggressor, quote unquote, but there was massive pushback from his family. 3 days after he died. And they must have seen that body cam footage by then. Yes. They knew what had happened. It's just despicable. You know, that poor family, Henry Novak. I mean, this really is a horrible, horrible situation.
5: And what I really hate is the way apparent caring for what his family want is being used to depress, to shut down any more debate on this.
7: Yeah, I mean, I think his family obviously come out with a huge deal of credit when you think of what they've gone through.
5: And are still going through
7: And
5: now.
7: Are still going through, and unfortunately will always have to go through. And it's really sad for them, I'm sure, to see how it's become this huge political football now.
6: It is, but you know, you have to say too, as Anne says, you know, using that as an excuse to stop debate about this. Keir Starmer stood up in Parliament and said to Boris, then Prime Minister Boris Johnson, "I hope when you go and visit America, you'll make it very clear our feelings about the George Floyd case." And now they're suggesting that America shouldn't talk about what's happening over this particular case.
8: But this is Keir Starmer's modus operandi, isn't it? It's to, you know, effectively shut people down by saying to get into this debate is divisive and could lead to disorder. Yet the family were not saying they didn't want debate and discussion about this. You know, they didn't want disorder, certainly, but they absolutely want the issues aired.
6: Yeah, and his hypocrisy compared to George Floyd is astonishing.
5: What I find also appalling is the procedure within Parliament, that the Prime Minister was able to say that and point the finger directly at Nigel Farage, and Nigel Farage isn't given the right of response.
7: Yeah, so he gets to ask a question. Because he's not the leader of the opposition, obviously Kevin Badenoch gets six questions, he only gets one. So he gets to ask the question, but the Prime Minister gets the last word, and then he can't come back. I mean, that's just the convention. I dare say, though, after the next election, the polls are believed in, that may well change one way or another.
5: Just when is that next election, I suppose? Okay, what have we got next? Let's go to something that we were talking about, that we sort of teased everybody with, which is that millions of Brits are failing to invest money because they've watched The Wolf of Wall Street or something, and they don't have very much respect for bankers or investment
7: firms, they think that they're not ruthless enough. So they see these films of like Wolf of Wall Street, TV shows like Industry, where it's all about, you know, you have to be tough to, you know, make money on the money markets. And they're like, well, that's not what I'm like. I'm not like those guys. So I'll probably just play it safe and not bother investing at all. But they're saying, well, that's bad, really, because you should be looking to try and invest at least in order to maybe like fund a decent retirement.
5: Do you think this is true?
7: Well, it's a survey.
5: I mean, it's a Daily Star.
7: And it's almost a third say think you need insider knowledge to invest in stock shares, but as you said, is that
6: that's illegal? Actually,
7: that's illegal. you're not supposed to have insider knowledge.
6: But one thing I will say, as someone that has dabbled in investing in stocks and shares with mixed success, I think I'm not ruthless enough. So I kind of actually think I think I'm erring on the side of caution of the people that think they're not ruthless enough, rather than the fintech firm that's done this survey, really. But I think also a lot of people just don't realise you can do it yourself. Yeah. That there are platforms out there to enable you to deal in stocks and shares extremely easily. I think the old story of still you have to have your stockbroker and they know what they're doing is still very much prevalent out there. I don't think a lot of realised people...
5: Well, I think the average Brit, do you not agree? We're just not very money-wise, are we?
7: No, I mean, you put money into a pension and you just leave it and you think, well, I'm sure it'll be
5: fine.
7: I'm sure it'll be fine. You don't pay much attention to it. Mm. I don't. I probably should, but I don't.
5: We were never taught that. Maybe they should.
6: They never teach you the decent, the right things at school, you know, about how to get a mortgage or
8: how to
6: invest or whatever it might be. They just teach you the boring stuff. Like, I'm going to get told off for saying this, but in calculus and algebra, I'd have rather learnt about something a bit more practical.
5: Yeah, have you ever used a logarithm since
6: not since I left school.
5: No, me either. No. Do you remember those logarithms? Terrible thing. Nightmare. Thank you so much. We will see you again in about 3/4 of an hour or so. Right now, at 6:54, time for the weather.
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10: Good morning and welcome to your latest GB News weather update from the Met Office. Well, Sunday promises to be a warmer day for most of us, particularly in the east, where we should hold on to some hazy sunshine. But it's a different story in the north and west, where we'll continue to see some outbreaks of rain at times, particularly this morning across Northern Ireland and into the early part of the afternoon. The rain quite heavy also for parts of central and western Scotland too. Tending to turn a little bit damper across northwest England, parts of Wales into this afternoon, but the rain here somewhat lighter overall. The best of the weather, generally speaking, across more central and eastern parts of England. Here, temperatures could well rise into the low 20s quite widely, and there will continue to be some spells of hazy sunshine, indeed, into this evening too. So parts of East Anglia and the southeast should actually have a fine end to the weekend and still relatively warm as well. Further west, though, the cloud will be always thickening through the course of the afternoon. So southwest England will see a few outbreaks of light rain and turn increasingly damp this evening for Wales, the Pennine regions, and some quite heavy bursts of rain shown here by these red colours just clearing out from Northern Ireland. A bit of a showery end to the weekend also for most of Scotland, but a bright end to Sunday for the Northwest Highlands, where there'll be some evening sunshine. Then there'll be a few showers overnight for the northwest, but the most persistent rain will gradually shift its way from Scotland and Northern Ireland into England and Wales. Still quite showery initially, but some quite heavy and persistent outbreaks of rain pushing into northwest England and Wales, shown here by these yellow colours by the end of the night. But a mild night to come for England and Wales, 13s and 14s, the minimum temperatures for many, a much chillier start to Monday in the northwest. So in northwest Scotland, sunshine from the word go on Monday, sunnier skies with a few showers for Northern Ireland too, and these brighter skies chasing that rain band eastwards, but a wet day to come for many parts of England and Wales, particularly in the east, with some fairly heavy bursts of rain continuing into the afternoon. Brightening up in the west and feeling pleasant in any sunshine, highs of 16 or 17 degrees, but generally a much cooler day to come compared to yesterday.
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13: 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UK only. Entrance must be 18 or over. Lines close at 4 p.m. on the 26th of June. This is a network giveaway. Entries will be pooled. Please check the closing time if listening or watching on demand. Good luck. 26th of June. This is a network giveaway. Entries will be pooled. Please check the closing time if listening or watching on demand. Good

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2: Good morning. A new report suggests police try to intervene in the Henry Novak murder trial.
3: Yes, at a critical point in the trial, Hampshire Constabulary is said to have considered releasing a statement about disinformation.
2: Well, the revelation piles the pressure on the police force just hours before a vigil is set to be held in honour of the late Henry Novak.
3: Just weeks before the government is set to publish its delayed defence spending plan, a scathing new report warns the hold-up could undermine Britain's credibility. And that's despite this message from the Prime Minister just days ago.
4: It is no exaggeration to say that we're living in more dangerous and volatile times than at any time in my life or in your life.
2: We are looking at live images over Westminster as the Prime Minister prepares to welcome the Ukrainian leader, Volodymyr Zelensky, to Downing Street. That will be for emergency talks after hopes of a face-to-face meeting with Russian leader Vladimir Putin were dashed.
3: Royal wedding news. Peter Phillips, that's obviously the son of Princess Anne. He's married NHS nurse Harriet Spurling in a ceremony filled to the brim with royal guests.
2: And Peter Phillips' wedding isn't the only one making headlines. Pop star Dua Lipa is celebrating her nuptials this weekend with a three-day extravaganza in Sicily, for goodness sake.
3: I know.
2: With the rise of couples marrying in exotic locations, we're asking if the cost of Instagram weddings is getting out of hand.
5: England's preparations for the World Cup got underway with a 1-0 warm-up win over New Zealand in the heat of Tampa. And in Paris, there was joy for teenager Mira Andreeva as she achieved a first Grand Slam title, winning the French Open at Roland Garros.
6: It will feel a bit warm out there for most of us today, but will you say dry? Find out in your full forecast coming up.
3: It's just gone 7 o'clock. I'm Anne Diamond.
2: And I'm Mark White. This is GB News Breakfast.
3: I'm beginning to think that if you added together all of the money that youngsters are spending on their weddings nowadays, it would actually solve our defence spending problem.
2: I'm so oblivious of these things. I didn't know that the Instagram wedding fad was as significant as it is.
3: It's
2: in
3: huge.
2: Terms of the money that people are spending on. I know that people obviously go off to exotic locales and things, but
3: they spend a
2: fortune. Just so they can post on Instagram, it just seems so obscene.
3: I bet you've been to a few Instagram weddings
2: recently.
5: I don't know, my brother spent, 11 years ago, I was quite surprised that, I remember saying to my dad at the wedding, 30 grand he spent, and I thought, that's a deposit on a house in Stoke.
3: Yes.
5: which is what I spent it on.
3: Honestly, about 10 or 11 years ago, that I think was considered about 30, 35
5: grand.
3: Was considered the sort of norm for what you spend on. And then I remember being outraged by it, but it's much more than that now.
5: Yes, I agree.
3: It's 4 or 5 or 6.
5: Look, you can spend as much as you want, can't you? But you can still get it done cheaply, I would imagine, can't you?
2: Yes, of course.
3: Get
2: yourself a little sort of house in the country or whatever here, and you'd have a lovely
5: time. My mum and dad got married at Gravesend Registry Office in 1969. And they went to get married and then went to work in the afternoon.
3: Yeah.
5: I said to my dad, I said, did you celebrate at all? He goes, yeah, of course we did. We got a Chinese in the evening.
3: Yeah. You can do it the way you want to do it, as you said, but the trend at the moment is that it has to be picture perfect.
5: In which case
3: you need an incredible amount of bridesmaids. You know, average bridesmaid number is about 10 or 11 now. And you have all the groomsmen. It's to make the Instagram picture perfect.
2: And it can't be the cost of Casablanca, it has to be some

0: an exotic Caribbean island or Southeast Asian.
1: Yeah, and then they issue the invitations, but you've got to get yourself there.
0: Yeah.
1: It just costs everybody a fortune. What is the world coming to?
2: My dad got the ring from Greenwich Market. For anyone interested, don't know how much you would have paid for that.
0: Yeah.
2: Not much, I wouldn't have thought.
1: No, no.
0: Exactly.
1: Well, you spend, but I just wonder if people are watching at the moment, they feel the same way. If you've got youngsters, yourselves, or even grandchildren, who are spending an inordinate amount of money. And as you say, your instinct is to say, but that could be a deposit on a house.
0: Well, this is it. I mean, we say so much about how accommodation these days, you know, to try to get yourself in a housing market is so expensive. So
1: impossible.
0: You know, you're about to get married. Is that not a priority? I would have thought so, but, you know.
1: It's the younger generation. Can't say that anyway.
0: Well, have you got a bank of mum and dad?
1: Very handy. Well, yes, that's something we're going to talk about a bit later as well. It's not just the bank of mum and dad, it's the bank of grandma and grandpa now, apparently. They're forking out, maybe because their own children can't afford it. Anyway, we've got lots to talk about, particularly on the political front. There's lots happening today. Police at the centre of the Henry Novak scandal reportedly tried to intervene during his killer's murder trial over fears about what people were saying online.
0: Elsewhere, MPs on the Public Accounts Committee, which is the House of Commons spending watchdog, have hit out at Sir Keir Starmer's government over the delay in publishing its defence investment plan.
1: And of course, this comes as Sir Keir Starmer will host the leaders of Ukraine, France and Germany at Number 10 later today to discuss ongoing support for Ukraine in its war with Russia.
0: We'll be joined by the former political advisor, Laura McKevitt.
3: Good morning. I haven't had a £300,000 wedding.
0: No.
1: No, but you're very wise with your money. I mean, you understand money. And we've got this defence budget coming up.
3: Yeah.
1: What are we going to hear, do you think? What are your predictions?
3: I think we're not going to hear a lot of good news. There was a story that came out last night that they're looking at cutting about £350 million from the NHS in order to pay for a chunk of the defence spending plan. I think the Prime Minister is apparently deeply unhappy that the numbers laid down in the Strategic Defence Review last year have not, over the course of a year, remained static, which is an incredibly stupid position to hold.
0: Yeah.
3: Because in the intervening year, we've had, you know, escalations within Ukraine, we've had issues with the Strait of Hormuz and Iran, and we've had decisions in courts that are still going through appeals courts in relation to reservist pay. We've had decisions in courts in relation to payouts for hearing loss within the armed forces. We've had the Ajax issue. We've had submarine issue. So the idea that expenditure was going to remain static on the basis of what happened a year ago is absolutely ludicrous.
0: But this is what successive governments do, though, constantly. They delay.
3: It's because
0: big
3: they don't like
0: ticket programs.
3: They don't like explaining to voters that a submarine costs more than a car does.
0: Yeah.
3: And the problem is, if you, it's one of the things, I worked for the Conservative government in coalition from 2012 to 14. One of the things that happened in that administration is we put a pie chart on the back of everybody's tax thing, where you get a statement that says how much tax you've paid, and there's a pie chart on the back that shows you where your tax has gone. Part of the rationale behind doing that was to show you just how little of everybody's individual tax pot is going to the defence pot versus going into pensions, versus going into welfare, versus going into the NHS. And that still hasn't actually moved the dial on general public feeling that defence is really expensive and basically we only want to buy 5 nuclear warheads and it's never going to go anywhere. And that's not what defence expenditure looks like. Defence expenditure looks like investing in British manufacturing. It looks like investing in British tech, British R&D, British innovation. And part of the problem with delaying this for a year, you know, we needed the defence investment plan at the DSEI arms fair last September in the Excel Centre, and we didn't have it. The number of companies that I talked to at that fair last year who now will have gone out of business because they have not had any indication as to when the government might start buying their product, having been told that they have a kind of product that the government wishes to buy.
1: Is that the same British company? One of our viewers has
3: been... There's several of them that have gone bust.
1: They were the ones who were going to produce the new jets, for instance, for the Red Arrows.
3: That was Robin Southwell's company. Yeah,
1: and they've apparently gone into administration waiting.
3: They're not the only one. There's drone companies that have sold themselves to the US to avoid waiting any longer. There's just an enormous contract that's been given out by the UK government for a Merlin replacement in Yeovilton, which a lot of people dispute was a capability that we still required. And that's because they didn't want to lose 3,000 jobs in Yeovilton. And a lot of us are saying, look, those 3,000 jobs were highly technical jobs that could have gone to other businesses doing other things that we do need, like drone manufacturing, submersible manufacturing, armaments manufacturing. There's a company that wants to bring back to the United Kingdom for the first time since the 80s the whole supply chain process for munitions, instead of having to have them finished overseas because we don't chrome in this country anymore. And they aren't having investment either, because the government won't put its money where its mouth is and start spending money.
1: So dither and delay is costing British jobs and British investment in British companies.
3: Yeah. Aside from them being weapons companies or defence companies, it's costing British companies and British workers. And this is in industries that would, with the money, they've only got one buyer. They're not selling to people who aren't a government. If our own government won't back them, what does that say to other governments internationally who might want to buy our products? And these are people who would be able to pay the increased rate of national insurance contribution, the increased taxation that's going on everything. Whereas, you know, the hospitality industry can't pay that anymore and is starting to lay people off.
0: The difficulty as well is you've got the bean counters and the Treasury. They get very excited about latest unmanned submersibles or drone technology. The Ukrainian war has shown that that is important, but it's also shown that you need
3: nutritional
0: warfare capabilities such as tanks and artillery and troops on the ground.
3: And you still need people. Yeah. And at this point, we aren't investing in people nearly enough. That's why we've got this issue in the courts over reservist back pay. We have a problem in this country with governments being willing to be bold enough with the general public around defence, because they're too afraid of looking like warmongers or nasty people.
1: Yes, I was going to say, is it political ideology that's to blame?
3: But it's not just ideology, it's governments, successive governments, just being afraid of being disliked in any way.
1: Should defence be a cross-partisan department?
3: No.
1: No.
3: Because the government doesn't work like that.
1: That would be even more dither and delay.
3: That would be incredibly bad. I mean, it worked in the coalition.
1: It's just long-term planning.
3: It worked in the coalition government because we had an agreement set down at the very beginning, and it went through into Trident. It talked about the Lib Dems being different to the Conservatives on Trident, and there being an exemption for a vote eventually. Yeah. And you know, that was the only way that worked. And we didn't actually achieve anything in those 5 years. It's an enormous waste of 5 years, an enormous waste of money of things we put off and didn't spend on.
0: But yet, you know, the messaging obviously needs to be better. But I think there has been a shift, obviously brought home starkly to the people of this country by the war in Ukraine, what's been raging in the Middle East, in Iran, that there is a bit of a shift.
3: I think a lot of people at home feel like if there's a bomb going off somewhere, it's a war. And they don't realize that we've been in a silent war with Russia and China for 20 years. And part of the problem with that is the Defense Department, you know, the Treasury, the government then feel, okay, well, we need things that deal with bombs because that's what people think a war is. And they don't, for example, increase the importance of government expenditure on protecting our international cabling coming into this country. So with the Jaguar Land Rover hack last year, it took chunks off the GDP of this country having the Jaguar Land Rover hack. It was an enormous financial hit to the United Kingdom. And yet the onus from the way that the MOD talk is on those companies to protect themselves against people who are internationally sponsored actors, state-backed actors, who require bigger backing from our state in order to protect them. Yeah. And they aren't receiving it. And it's because we consider cybersecurity to be a security issue, not a full-blown defence issue.
1: It's not just dither and delay, it's sort of denial.
3: It's bad planning over about 20 years.
1: Yeah. Oh, Lauren, thank you so much.
3: No worries.
1: Indeed.
3: I'm in charge of morale.
1: Yeah, thank you so much. Yes, we feel so much better.
3: Yes.
1: Well, at least we know. Right, at 7:12, let's have a look at some of the other stories coming into the newsroom this morning.
0: At least 12 people have been shot at a community festival in the US state of Ohio in what police believe was a gunfight between several people. Officers are still hunting the suspects, and two of the victims are said to be in critical condition.
1: The Telegraph has reported that concerns over David Sullivan were raised with the Football Association years before he stepped down as co-chairman of West Ham. Yesterday, the 77-year-old billionaire businessman resigned with immediate effect, ahead of BBC Panorama and The Times publishing their joint investigation into serious historic allegations. Mr. Sullivan denies the claims.
0: The number of middle-class households receiving disability benefits has more than doubled in the past 4 years. That's as the number of people claiming PIP, a benefit that is intended for those with long-term physical or mental illness that is not means-tested, has reached a record level of 3.9 million.
1: 14 minutes past seven already. Now, the King's nephew, Peter Phillips, has married Harriet Spurling. She's an NHS paediatric nurse in the Gloucestershire countryside, and didn't it look beautiful?
0: Yeah, the King and Queen, Prince and Princess of Wales, and the Duke and Duchess of Edinburgh all attended the wedding at the All Saints Church in Kemble.
1: It's understood that Meghan and Harry were not invited to the event. May not have come anyway. Let's talk to royal historian and broadcaster Rafe Hadelman-Koo, who joins us now. Morning, Rafe. It was lovely to see. Lovely to see them all looking rather laid back and informal, wasn't it?
4: Yes, you know, we're used to all of these grand royal events, and although this was undoubtedly the society wedding of the year, a very low-key event, they deliberately wanted to keep it as a private affair, as much as one can when one is a member of the royal family, of course. But it was a private ceremony, it was very intimate, and that's really the way that they've lived, Peter Phillips has lived his life recently, and I think he wants to continue that. Interesting to note also, in this modern age, this is a blended family at this marriage, because they're both entering this as their second marriage. Of course, Peter Phillips previously married to Autumn Kelly, with whom he has two daughters, Savannah and Isla, who are 15 and 14. They were bridesmaids, as was Harriet's daughter, Georgina, who was 13, was another bridesmaid, showing the changing ways in which the royal family reflects modern Britain.
0: Princess Anne and the way that she has brought up her family is really interesting, isn't it? Because, you know, you've got daughter and son who've not taken on royal titles, who've just got on with their lives.
4: I think now, in retrospect, we can say it was an inspired decision of the Princess Royal, Princess Anne, not to have her husband receive a grand peerage title, which meant, of course, that her children would just be plain Mr. and Mrs. Zara is Mrs. Tyndall, he is Mr. Phillips, and that's allowed them actually to have a much more normal life, not being in the necessary glare that attaches when you have the HRH prefix to your name and become a duke or a duchess or whatever. And yes, they have had great lives in the private sector. Peter Phillips in finance, of course. Zara Tyndall is one of the most popular members of the royal family, actually. And many people hope that she will be the person who steps up to help the royal family now that their current supply of royals is rather depleted. And a large part of that, of course, is because of their down-to-earth manner, no airs and graces. People like that about them. And I suppose a lot of that is due to the fact that they don't have the trappings of royalty with all of the hindrances that come with it.
1: You can't help wondering if that's what Prince William, future king, of course, is sort of planning for the future, whether that's the sort of slightly more laid-back attitude towards modern life.
4: Yes, I mean, I think we're going to see a huge change in the type of monarchy we have when he comes to the throne. We can very much see that King Charles is his mother's son in a way that you wouldn't be able to say necessarily about Prince William, who I think will have a very different idea of what it is to be a monarch. Just look at the fact that of King Charles very much regards the coronation act as a sacrament, that it's essentially akin to becoming a priest, something that you do for life, much as the Queen Elizabeth felt it was to a deeply sacred spiritual bond, a covenant between God and himself and the people. We know that that is not really the way that Prince William regards monarchy as well. I personally think, for example, that Prince William will become the first king to abdicate. I think currently the British monarchy is the only monarchy that doesn't have an abdication as part of its natural life. We even see popes abdicating now, even Middle Eastern monarchies abdicate, and I think Prince William may become the first king at the age of 70 or 75 to say, look, we need to give the next generation a chance of coming to the throne when they are young, and that means that we'll have to vacate the throne earlier. So I think we will see a much more relaxed, much more modernised monarchy under Prince William than we've seen under the current recent monarchs.
1: We'll leave it there for the moment, but it was a happy day, and it was lovely to see them all enjoying the day in that beautiful Gloucestershire countryside. Thank you so much, Rafe. Lovely to see you.
4: Thank you.
1: Actually, it was lovely to see the King and Queen, Camilla, looking so relaxed. And talking of the King, on Saturday the 13th of June, the whole country hopefully will unite properly for Trooping the Colour, the official birthday of His Majesty the King. We would like to invite you to join us here in the studio from 10 o'clock in the morning for a very special programme filled with all the pomp and ceremony of one of the year's biggest royal events. To apply for tickets, because it will be ticketed, have a look at that QR code, scan it, or go to gbnews.com/tickets. And then if you get a ticket, you'll be welcome here. And we'll all enjoy the day together.
0: Wonderful. Mm. Right, time now, of course, for the weather with Tom Morgan.
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6: Good morning and welcome to your latest GB News weather update from the Met Office. Well, Sunday promises to be a warmer day for most of us, particularly in the east, where we should hold on to some hazy sunshine. But it's a different story in the north and west, where we'll continue to see some outbreaks of rain at times, particularly this morning across Northern Ireland and into the early part of the afternoon. The rain quite heavy also for parts of central and western Scotland too. Tending to turn a little bit damper across northwest England, parts of Wales into this afternoon, but the rain here somewhat lighter overall. The best of the weather, generally speaking, across more central and eastern parts of England. Here, temperatures could well rise into the low 20s quite widely, and there will continue to be some spells of hazy sunshine, indeed, into this evening too. So parts of East Anglia and the South East should actually have a fine end to the weekend and still relatively warm as well. Further west, though, the cloud will be always thickening through the course of the afternoon, so southwest England will see a few outbreaks of light rain and turn increasingly damp this evening for Wales, the Pennine regions, and some quite heavy bursts of rain shown here by these red colours just clearing out from Northern Ireland. A bit of a showery end to the weekend also for most of Scotland, but a bright end to Sunday for the Northwest Highlands, where there'll be some evening sunshine. Then there'll be a few showers overnight for the northwest, but the most persistent rain will gradually shift its way from Scotland and Northern Ireland into England and Wales. Still quite showery initially, but some quite heavy and persistent outbreaks of rain pushing into northwest England and Wales, shown here by these yellow colours by the end of the night. But a mild night to come for England and Wales, 13s and 14s, the minimum temperatures for many, a much chillier start to Monday in the northwest. So in northwest Scotland, sunshine from the word go on Monday, sunnier skies with a few showers for Northern Ireland too, and these brighter skies chasing that rain band eastwards, but a wet day to come for many parts of England and Wales, particularly in the east, with some fairly heavy bursts of rain continuing into the afternoon. Brightening up in the west and feeling pleasant in any sunshine, highs of 16 or 17 degrees, but generally a much cooler day to come compared to yesterday.
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0: Well, still to come in the programme, Peter Phillips' wedding isn't the only one making headlines. Yes, pop star Dua Lipa is celebrating her nuptials this weekend with a three-day extravaganza, more money than sense, in Sicily. With the rise of couples marrying in exotic locations, we were asking if the cost of Instagram weddings is getting out of hand. Absolutely seems to be. That's all coming up on GB News Breakfast with Anne and Mark.
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10: England secured a slender 1-0 triumph against New Zealand in their World Cup warm-up fixture at Tampa's Raymond James Stadium. captain Harry Kane netted the winner just before the interval, directing Jed Spence's delivery from the left into the net with a deft header. Thomas Tuchel replaced his entire starting 11 at half-time as part of efforts to prepare his squad for the sweltering 32-degree conditions they will face during the tournament. England now face Costa Rica on Wednesday before their opening World Cup clash with Croatia on June the 17th. That's the latest sport. For more, go to gbnews.com.
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0: Well, welcome back. It's 26 minutes past seven. You're watching Breakfast with Anna Marg.
1: Now, thanks to social media, destination weddings, that's what they're called now, destination weddings, have become the new it thing amongst couples.
0: Yes, whether it's Dua Lipa or Jeff Bezos, their European nuptials have the whole world watching. But is it too much to expect average people to fork out to attend exotic weddings?
1: And you have to wonder, are young couples now more focused on creating the perfect Instagram wedding than, for instance, putting a deposit down on a house?
0: Well, let's just discuss this with the dating expert, Nadia Essex.
1: Morning.
0: Good morning to you, Nadia. I mean, this just seems completely and utterly unnecessary, all for the sake of social media postings.
14: Well, I mean, you say that, but it's the yes. Facts of the kids today. I mean, there's nothing more boring than saving up for a deposit for a house, but you know you're going to get hundreds upon thousands of likes for any kind of wedding content, especially if it's abroad and beautiful and in a stunning location and you look all fancy and sunsets and stuff. The younger generation aren't being sucked in by the kind of scam that is mortgages and bricks and mortar. They want the flashy parties. They want the Instagram moments. People hire physical content creators now for their wedding. You hire nowadays, it's absolutely standard to hire a photographer, a videographer, and a person specifically designed for social media content. That is the world we moved into. And you know what? Like, I saw Dua Lipa's wedding. They had fun. So at least it wasn't one of those stuffy ones, because she had a good time by the looks of it.
1: I mean, I understand the fun, but to spend something like $100,000, and in many cases it's more, on a perfect, picture-perfect wedding, you could do that for far less, couldn't you?
14: Yes, you definitely could. I think that's important to, you know, you should never put yourself out of, like, pocket almost to show off to strangers on Instagram. I think that's a real teachable moment that youngsters also need to learn, because at the end of the day, no one really cares. You know, a like doesn't mean that people will, you know, actually support you when you're broke, because you know, that's just, it's fake engagement really. But you know, I think when you're young and you're in love and you've got this sort of almost pressure to do these big fancy destination weddings, get everybody out there, look as if you're having a good time at least, and then have it perfect for Instagram, I feel like there's probably a lot of pressure from influencer or influencer wannabes to recreate that. I mean, you've got to, you know, you can't be the you know, Joe Blogg sitting at home with a cup of tea watching this. If you want to be an influencer and you want to position yourself to those type of heights, well then, quite simply, you need to get with the program and you need to create Instagrammable content. And wedding Instagrammable content always does so well. So it's almost like people with ADHD tell me all the time that likes on an Instagram post is equal in their bodies as having a glass of wine. That good, that fuzzy, nice feeling that when that wine kind of sort of hits in, you're like, oh, you feel all light and fuzzy. That is what social media is doing to people's brains. It's like a massive dopamine hit and you want more and more and more. It's never satisfied. And with weddings, you've got the pressure of the wedding plus the pressure of real life, like what's going on behind the scenes in real life, plus the pressure of Instagram getting it perfect. I mean, poor kids, I don't know how they cope.
1: No, it sounds sinister, doesn't it?
0: The more you tell me, Nadia, the more incredulous seems, you know. I can understand, listen, if you're Dua Lipa, if you're an international megastar with money to burn, of course they do that. They've always done this. But ordinary, you know, men and women getting married, spending this inordinate amount of money just for, as you say, for likes. At the end of the day, I know you say they're not getting sucked in by the boring need to buy a house, but that's what they need to do, you know? They've got to be responsible at the end of the day.
14: Well, I mean, what generation hasn't said that about the generation before them? Every older generation thinks the younger generation is the ruin of a country. And, you know, it's... I think... Look, we see every single day news articles of people saying they bought their house and now they're selling it at a 60k loss. It is going to have an effect on the way that these young kids see buying a house. They don't see property as an investment or as like the goal anymore, because ultimately, you know, massive mortgages keep you locked in for life. And if you're going to buy a property and then sell it at a loss, what a horrible experience. So they're just not money savvy in that way, which I think is, you know, comes probably from the parents. You know, a lot of parents maybe rent or perhaps, you know, don't have paid off their mortgage years ago or have maybe a very small mortgage. Things were very different when my parents certainly bought a house. And I'm a renter. I actually love renting. I think renting is fantastic. I can literally pick up and go whenever I want. I don't have to pay for any repayments in my house at all in terms of anything breaks. I'm fully covered. Nothing is on my shoulders. If the roof leaks, if the washing machine breaks down, it all gets sorted for me. And I pay the rent and I, you know, usually touch wood, I've had a good landlord, so you can decorate it to look nice. And as long as you're making the place better, landlords are happy for you to kind of do what you want. And I think it's a wonderful thing to do. And until they kind of change the mortgages where it's like, okay, I've been paying £2,000 a month for the last 20 years. I think I can afford a mortgage, but you don't have a 20, 30, 40, 50 grand deposit. You know, that's why you're going to get people on the mortgage ladder. Nobody's without grandparents or parents' help. No one's got these big chunks anymore. Cost of living is too much. Doesn't matter how many avocado on toasts or coffees that you buy, you're not going to save up enough money to have a 50 grand mortgage.
1: Nadia, you live on a different planet from us.
0: Yeah.
1: But and in fact, I respect
0: you,
1: it.
0: You would have the 50 grand for your deposit if you weren't spending it on these weddings.
1: And later on in the programme, just to say thank you, Nadia, we've got to leave it there. But later on in the programme, we're actually going to be talking about how this generation, and I think it's the same generation, are actually banking on being able to go to, actually not just mum and dad, but grandma and grandpa for money to put down as a deposit on the house they eventually realise they've got to live in.
0: Anyway, if it's all about the fakery of these pictures for likes on Instagram or whatever, they never heard of a green screen?
1: Yeah, that's right. That would be much cheaper. And with all of the tools that you get on just your average phone nowadays, you could do it without actually going. Talking of money, how about the Great British Giveaway now? Your chance to still get stuck in there and have your go. £76,453.21. Here's how.
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17: 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P.O. Box 8690, Derby DE1 9TT. UK only. Entrance must be 18 or over. Lines close at 4 p.m. on the 26th of June. This is a network giveaway. Entries will be pooled. Please check the closing time if listening or watching on demand. Good luck.
1: Good luck with that. You'll need it if you're planning a wedding. Right, let's talk sport in a couple of moments, Aidan.
2: Yes, indeed. England's preparations for the World Cup got underway with victory over New Zealand in Tampa. And, of course, there was big news from the tennis. We've got the French Open underway. We'll come to that later this hour.

0: I'm Michael Portillo. 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
7: Welcome back. Now all the sport with Aidan McGee, and of course it's the final, the French Open.
8: Yes, the men's singles final today. We had the women's yesterday. Great story coming from that as well. Mira Andreeva winning a maiden Grand Slam at the age of 19, the youngest player to win on the women's side at Roland Garros since, a 19-year-old Monica Seles. Remember her? What a story that was. But she beats Maja Szwalińska, who is a Polish qualifier. Fantastic story in itself, and the fact that a qualifier can still
9: get to a final.
8: Yeah, look, it was a straight sets win for Andreeva. She didn't have too much trouble on the day. 6-3, 6-2. As you mentioned earlier on when you watched the coverage, the Polish fans are very proud of what Szwalińska
9: And they all had the right attitude. I was seeing them being interviewed afterwards, and they were saying, look, she didn't win, but we are so proud of her so far.
8: Exactly.
9: And they were just youngsters.
8: And in terms of Andreeva as well, I think that it's about time we had a real personality came through on the women's side. We saw her probably, I think, a year or so ago, or maybe 2 years ago. She's actually coached by the former Wimbledon champion from 1994, a Spanish player called Conchita Martinez.
9: Yes.
8: And she was in the studio with her, and you could see effervescence, you could see a really bubbly personality. And that's what you need in sport. You know, you really do, even if there's only, if they're few and far between, you need a few you can hang your hat on, certainly from when it comes to storytelling and sports narratives and coverage, that kind of thing. And she was outstanding in throughout the tournament. I think she's going to be right in the, among the front runners for Wimbledon. She actually said, she has this mantra on her top, say, I'd like to thank me, because she said it's about self-belief. You can thank everyone. You can thank your mum, you can thank your trainer, you can thank your coach, you can thank your agent, your PR agent or whatever, but when it comes down to it, you need to have belief in yourself. Let's hear what she had to say yesterday after that win at Roland Garros.
10: I've had dreams, I've had a lot of thoughts on how it's going to happen, if it's going to happen, when it's going to happen, where. So it's kind of, I would say that the feeling in real life is so much better, obviously, than in your dreams. And yeah, it just feels amazing looking at this trophy and, you know, realizing that this is actually true and I can call myself a Grand Slam champion, I guess.
8: So that's Mira Andreeva. It won't be popular, the fact that she's Russian, you know, among the women players. A lot of people feel that she shouldn't actually be there. That's a different debate entirely. And as Mark said at the top, we have got the men's singles final today. That's Flavio Caboli against Alex Zverev. We said it was a huge chance for Djokovic because the way was cleared for him by Sinner succumbing to the heat and Alcaraz's wrist injury, of course. Then we saw Djokovic himself succumbed to the heat. So it's open for Zverev. He's been in three previous Grand Slam finals. Huge chance today. Although he's playing a player in Caboli who didn't have a semi-final because his opponent Arnaldi was out with a virus. So that means that, in theory at least, Caboli should be a bit fresher. But I just wonder whether, I mean, we heard from Barry Cowan yesterday and he was saying that just the fact that this is such a huge chance for Zverev, that might be enough to carry him over the line. He does have great pedigree. He's experienced now as well. I think there was a stats going around somewhere, at 29 years old, he would be the oldest player to win a Grand Slam for the first time on the men's side for some years. Yeah, wow. Extraordinary, really. We must touch on the Monaco Grand Prix as well today. Kimi Antonelli is on pole for that. George Russell down in six. Did you know that Lewis Hamilton has been dating Kim Kardashian? I didn't know that.
7: Really?
8: Yeah, she was seen at the event overnight. I looked online, been going on for ages. I've been neglecting the celebrity side of the sport.
7: He's tiny, though, isn't she? Quite a bit bigger
9: than
7: him.
9: She's quite tall.
8: Is she?
9: Yeah.
8: I wouldn't say he's tiny, is he?
7: Oh, is she tiny as well?
9: Oh, I don't know.
7: She just wears big stilettos.
9: Do some research for us before we come in again, will you? Right, we'll find out. Right, relative height.
8: I think we had a picture.
7: Because Nicole Scherzinger was certainly bigger than
8: 5 foot. 5 foot 2, I'm hearing.
7: And he is...
8: Don't know, he'd be taller than that.
7: Yeah.
9: She's certainly more curvaceous than he is.
8: Although I don't know if it means that... I don't know if being tall precludes you from being good at F1. Because, I mean, the cars are quite long.
9: Yeah, in the car.
7: Small, yeah.
8: Same with jockey phenomenon.
7: Yeah.
9: The things we end up talking about.
8: I know.
7: Lewis is 5'8".
9: Do stay with us, because, well, these guys do the gossip from Kardashian and all that. Still to come, a new poll has revealed just how many Brits actually want a closer relationship with Europe. The results might surprise you. More on that with Suzanne Evans and Kevin Schofield, who are going through the papers with us. First of all, though, here's the European forecast for you.
11: Can't wait to get in that sea.
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14: Hi there. If you're jetting off to the Mediterranean to escape the unsettled weather in the UK, then you won't be disappointed. Plenty of hot sunshine is on the way for most. A few isolated showers, perhaps for Greece, inland parts of Turkey, Albania and Montenegro. But most of the Mediterranean will be dry, hot and sunny on Monday, with very little in the way of cloud at all. A bit more in the way of cloud, perhaps for Madeira. A cooler northerly flow here. And likewise for the Canary Islands, but still some warm, if not hot, spells of sunshine and blue skies and hot and sunny weather for most in the week ahead.
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5: Let's take a look at some of the newspaper front pages.
6: And a startling claim from the Mail on Sunday, Britain's entire fleet of attack submarines is reportedly unfit for war.
5: The Sunday Times leads with reports that police involved in the Henry Novak case wanted to release a statement about disinformation whilst the trial was taking place.
6: The Sunday Telegraph's front page focuses on claims the FA knew of complaints against David Sullivan years before he stepped down as co-chair of West Ham.
5: And lastly for the moment, The Sun has an exclusive story detailing the close friendship between Pep Guardiola and Natalie Pike.
6: Ooh.
5: Who?
6: Heavily.
5: No, okay, we don't know who Natalie Pike is either. But joining us to go through what's making the news is journalist Suzanne Evans. I'm political editor at HuffPost UK, Kevin Schofield.
6: We've certainly heard of these two. That's
5: Thank goodness. Suzanne.
7: Yes.
5: Looking at the Telegraph, Britons have been surveyed on whether they want to undo Brexit.
7: Yes, there's a new campaign group called Britain Unbound, which I'm very proud to support, which is basically looking at how successive governments since the EU referendum have not taken advantage of Brexit. And they're setting up to basically display the positives of Brexit. And they've done this poll. Absolutely wonderful news that most of us, by a long margin, do not want to go back into the European Union, and we don't want to undo Brexit rules. 61% of men, 57% of women, absolutely adamant still that Brexit was the right thing to do. And as far as I'm concerned, you know, it's only these politically obsessed Remainers who, ever since the 24th of June 2016, frankly, just can't get over the vote and want to take us back into the EU. But no, most adults don't. And all this nonsense was talked after the vote, wasn't it, about, oh, people who voted Brexit didn't know what they were doing. Well, we did know what we were doing, and we know now that going back into the EU would mean joining the euro, having freedom of movement, we'd have to pay billions back into the EU budget, we'd lose sovereignty, the trade deals we've done. You know, just don't listen to the politicians on this, basically. The ordinary people of Britain know jolly well that Brexit was the right thing and want to keep it.
6: And all the more relevant, Kevin, given that we've had these murmurings from Wes Streeting and Andy Burnham that they would like to take us back into the EU.
8: Yeah, I mean, I think we're just, you know, we're cursed forevermore to be talking about Brexit.
5: Yes, I think we are for the rest of our days.
8: 10 years ago, and yet, you're right, I mean, it's a debate I don't think that will ever die, you know, whether we should stay out, whether we should go back in. It's definitely a live debate in the Labour Party, and I think it'll be very interesting come the next general election what their position would be vis-a-vis rejoining, closer links. I think that'll be a real dividing line come the next election. But then, by then, we'll probably have been out for well over a decade, 13 years potentially.
6: Do you think it could become a campaign issue, though, that they actually decide, let's go all guns for it, we're going to be the rejoin party, and, you know, if they're so behind in the polls?
8: Yeah, I mean, there's definitely a school of thought in the Labour Party think, would that be one way to sort of coalesce the progressive vote? You could probably win Greens and Lib Dems by being full-throated rejoin, but then,
5: but incredibly divisive as well. Divisive.
8: And you're just completely writing off the red wall. You've probably given up really on winning back those seats.
5: okay, yeah. We've got to shut Brexit down. This is what I have to do at home. Enough Brexit, can't talk about it anymore. Just because it's just, it winds people up on both sides of the argument. Yeah, right, Kevin, you have found this lovely story in the in this Mail on Sunday, and it's all to do with the Epsom Derby. So tell us, because it takes a bit of explaining, but it's fascinating.
8: Yeah, so back in 1964, the Derby was won by a horse called Santa Claus. And at the time, someone who it's believed backed the horse wrote a letter, put it in a time capsule saying, whoever finds this, try to find a horse with a link to Christmas and back it in the Derby. So it was in time capsule for over 60 years, and just a few weeks ago it was dug up by construction workers in Crystal Palace, South London, who are regenerating a park, found the letter, read it, went to see who's running the Derby, and lo and behold, there was a horse called Christmas Day. Mm. Not only that, it won yesterday. It's 7-1. So,
5: how often does a horse run in the Derby with a name that's something to do with Christmas?
7: Well, it hasn't happened since. It hasn't happened for 62 years. Well, it hasn't happened since then. Years, yeah.
8: So, if this letter had been found 2 years ago, 3 years ago, it would have been irrelevant. Mm. So, not only is there a horse linked to Christmas, but it won.
5: Is that spooky?
8: It is unbelievably spooky. Well,
7: it's wonderful.
8: It's inexplicable, really.
7: Yeah, I'm converting a barn in Shropshire, and I'm putting newspapers in the walls as a kind of mini time capsule thing. But maybe I should write a letter with some tips.
8: Well, obviously the thing is, well, if the tip hadn't come in, it wouldn't have mattered, because clearly this person's, I'm sure, is no longer with us, over 60 years ago. So,
5: but that's extraordinary.
8: It is extraordinary. So the mayor of Bromley, she backed it and has given, she won £390 and has given the money to charity.
5: Well
8: and
5: done.
8: The person who found the letter also back the horse. There's no information as to whether or not they're keeping it. If they keep it, fair play to them, you know. Yeah. They're perfectly entitled to it. So, an unbelievable coincidence. I know you're stunned.
5: I'm stunned, because that is such a coincidence. It's spooky.
8: Yeah,
7: it kind of blows your mind. There are probably hundreds of coincidences every day that are very spooky. It's just that's why we call them coincidences. But it is extraordinary.
8: Yeah,
7: it's a lovely story.
8: Yeah,
5: I don't know how much time we've got left. Have we got time to look about? Oh, yeah, granny daycare. Kevin, this is another one of yours.
8: Yeah, so this is research into children who are looked after by their grandparents, you know, after school or at the weekends or whatever, are more likely, much more likely, 30% more likely to have weight problems than kids who aren't. Basically, they reckon because grandparents obviously indulge their grandchildren and are much more likely to feed them cakes, sweets, snacks between meals.
5: Probably do cooking with
6: them.
5: That's
6: not exactly a shocker, though, is it?
7: It's not really a shocker. I remember I was very, very careful about what I fed my daughter. And when she was just over 1 year old, my mother turned up with a massive, great Easter bunny, chocolate Easter bunny. Well, she got the ears in her mouth and would not let go. We had to prize it out. I kind of got some sympathy with this story.
5: Yes, exactly. It's a warning, but how you ever do anything about it without offending grandma, I don't know.
8: That's a granny's job.
5: Great stories. Thank you so much. It's lovely to see you. Go off and do some more research for us. Right now, time for the weather.
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10: Good morning and welcome to your latest GB News weather update from the Met Office. Well, Sunday promises to be a warmer day for most of us, particularly in the east, where we should hold on to some hazy sunshine. But it's a different story in the north and west, where we'll continue to see some outbreaks of rain at times, particularly this morning across Northern Ireland and into the early part of the afternoon. The rain quite heavy also for parts of central and western Scotland too. Tending to turn a little bit damper across northwest England, parts of Wales into this afternoon, but the rain here somewhat lighter overall. The best of the weather, generally speaking, across more central and eastern parts of England. Here, temperatures could well rise into the low 20s quite widely, and there will continue to be some spells of hazy sunshine, indeed, into this evening too. So parts of East Anglia and the southeast should actually have a fine end to the weekend, and still relatively warm as well. Further west, though, the cloud will be always thickening through the course of the afternoon, so southwest England will see a few outbreaks of light rain and turn increasingly damp this evening for Wales, the Pennine regions, and some quite heavy bursts of rain shown here by these red colours, just clearing out from north Northern Ireland. A bit of a showery end to the weekend also for most of Scotland, but a bright end to Sunday for the Northwest Highlands, where there'll be some evening sunshine. There will be a few showers overnight for the northwest, but the most persistent rain will gradually shift its way from Scotland and Northern Ireland into England and Wales. Still quite showery initially, but some quite heavy and persistent outbreaks of rain pushing into northwest England and Wales, shown here by these yellow colours, by the end of the night. But a mild night to come for England and Wales, 13s and 14s, the minimum temperatures for many. A much chillier start to Monday in the northwest. So in northwest Scotland, sunshine from the word go on Monday, sunnier skies with a few showers for Northern Ireland too, and these brighter skies chasing that rain band eastwards, but a wet day to come for many parts of England and Wales, particularly in the east, with some fairly heavy bursts of rain continuing into the afternoon. Brightening up in the west and feeling pleasant in any sunshine, highs of 16 or 17 degrees, but generally a much cooler day to come compared to yesterday.
9: Today's outlook: cool, calm and completely horizontal. 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
13: 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UK only. Entrance must be 18 or over. Lines close at 4 p.m. on the 26th of June. This is a network giveaway. Entries will be pooled. 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

0: Good morning. A new report suggests that police tried to intervene in the Henry Novak murder trial.
1: At a critical point in the trial, Hampshire Constabulary is said to have considered releasing a statement about disinformation.
0: And the revelation piles the pressure on the police force. Just hours before today, there's going to be a vigil held in honour of that young man.
1: Just weeks before the government is set to publish its delayed defence spending plan, a scathing new report warns the hold-up could undermine Britain's credibility. That's despite this message from the Prime Minister just days ago.
2: It is no exaggeration to say that we're living in more dangerous and volatile times than at any time in my life or in your life.
0: Live pictures of Westminster, and the Prime Minister is going to welcome Ukrainian leader Volodymyr Zelensky to Downing Street today for emergency talks after hopes of a face-to-face meeting with Russian leader Vladimir Putin are dashed.
1: Peter Phillips marries NHS nurse Harriet Sperling in a ceremony filled to the brim with royalty.
0: Is Scotland's tourism boom all it's cracked up to be? GB News speaks to disgruntled residents who claim that over-tourism is ruining everything in their communities.
3: Over-tourism is a relentless flow of visitors impacting the communities. Cannobine Beach was experiencing up to 5,000 people a month camping in that area, and the surrounding area turned into an open sewer.
1: Also on the programme, should there be a cap on vet fees? MPs are divided over that very question after a rise in the number of Brits spending tens of thousands of pounds to keep their beloved pets alive.
4: England's preparations for the World Cup got underway with a 1-0 warm-up win over New Zealand in the heat of Tampa. And Neil McLemon joins us later this hour to discuss the chances of Alex Zverev winning a first Grand Slam at the French Open this afternoon.
5: It will feel a bit warm out there for most of us today, but will you stay dry? Find out in your full forecast coming up.
0: Just gone 8 o'clock. I'm Anne Diamond.
1: And I'm Mark White. Welcome along to GB News Breakfast.
0: We're also joined by Lauren McKevitt there, our political advisor. We'll be talking about defence spending in a moment. But she reminded you, Aidan, that Scotland also played.
1: Yes, come on, Aidan.
6: We've mentioned them throughout the morning.
1: Oh.
4: We have. They beat Bolivia. They were 4-0 up at half-time. Brilliant performance by Ben Gannon-Doak, who's a Liverpool player but was on loan at Middlesbrough for a time. And I think that for the first time ever, they've got a great chance of getting out of their group.
1: Nice recovery.
0: Are you a fan, Lauren?
7: I am not a fan, but if I was a fan, I'd be a Wales fan.
0: You'd be a what fan?
7: A Wales fan.
0: Oh, a Wales fan, of course.
1: Well, you'll have a quiet few weeks.
7: I did see a fun tweet yesterday saying that Scotland might be the first team to ever depart early because of sunburn. Which I think is slightly unfair, but quite amusing.
1: Absolutely outrageous.
0: Quite true. Who knows? It's controversial mentioning sport this morning, isn't it? We'll move on. Because there's lots happening this busy Sunday morning. Police at the centre of the Henry Novak scandal reportedly tried to intervene during his killer's murder trial over fears about what people were saying online.
1: Elsewhere, MPs on the Public Accounts Committee, which is the House of Commons spending watchdog, have hit out at Sir Keir Starmer's government over the delay in publishing its defence investment plan.
0: And that comes as Sir Keir Starmer is hosting the leaders of Ukraine, France and Germany at number 10 a bit later on today to discuss ongoing support for Ukraine in the war. But right now, as you've already met her, Lauren McKevitt is with us, and defence spending is going to become big news during the week because we are awaiting some sort of revelation from the government.
7: It's a bit like waiting for God or the Messiah. Yeah, it's been coming down the tracks for so long now that everybody's waiting with bated breath, unless they're going out of business, which is happening to an enormous chunk of the small and medium-sized
0: companies. Can you explain that? Because we touched on it last hour.
7: Yeah.
0: But if you could explain, there are companies that have been going

0: out of business, and therefore can't now satisfy any demand because of the dithering of the government over this.
1: So when you're the army, when you're the military and you need to buy things, you need to buy lots of different things. It's not just a massive nuclear submarine. It's not just a massive warhead. There's all manner of widgets and smaller things that go into other bigger things that form a part of expenditure packages. Now, you don't want one company providing all of that. So what you have is a strata of companies. You have what's called prime companies. That's your BAE Systems, your Lockheed Martins, your absolutely massive guys whose end product is a fighter jet. And within that, you have tons of small and medium-sized businesses, and we are specialists in the world within the small and medium-sized business in the defense sector. We have guys making fabulous munitions. We have guys who make really interesting drones and really, really cool kit that's required for modern warfare. But their only customer, realistically, is the government. Because this is not kit that, you know, Joe Bloggs is going to go out and purchase. Some of it is dual use, not all of it. But these smaller companies have to prove a higher threshold to the government in order to sell to them. So they often have to tool up in advance of the government buying something, whereas the primes get to have sort of standing manufacturing space, and they're, you know, because they're huge and almost impossible to go out of business for them, they'll say, well, of course we can manufacture this at some point. We don't need to tool up or staff up in advance to prove to you that we can. So if you've got companies saying, well, we've invested in this space, we've invested in these people, we've trained these people, we want to train more in order to prove to the government that they should manufacture something for the defense sector, and then the government doesn't buy anything, they can't afford to keep those staff on. They can't afford to keep that footprint open that is being business rated.
0: And they've already spent money.
1: So the chances of those guys going out of business sooner and faster is really bad. So then what you hope for is that they can sell internationally as a British company. But you do have a reputation problem if your own government isn't purchasing your product. You know, what are you then selling overseas, because you don't have a track record with your own government to be able to achieve that? And I think part of the difficulty we have here, and an MP called Tom Tugendhat, who I used to work for, was talking about this earlier in the week. When we talk about 2% of defense of national expenditure going on defense, which is sort of the NATO standard that's being slowly pushed up and up, our 2% looks very different to someone like Spain's 2%.
2: Yeah.
1: Because ours includes the nuclear deterrent, and Spain doesn't have a nuclear deterrent, and the nuclear deterrent's really expensive.
2: And
1: but
2: pensions.
1: Actually, what we need, well, Spain has pensions, right. But what we actually need is much wider than just the continuous at-sea deterrent. And if we only stick at 2%, we're actually underfinancing enormous chunks of the military that Spain is financing. I'm using Spain as an example, but insert NATO country that's non-nuclear here.
0: This is where politicians can fling numbers at you, like 2% is the same as other countries, but they don't have the same...
1: But when you drill down into it, and Tom was talking about this in the chamber 1 or 2 weeks ago, and what it means is that, you know, countries like Spain, who are non-nuclear deterrent countries, are spending much more on drones, on submersibles, because that 2% represents a very different looking 2%. Now, at a certain point, we then begin to look like we can't back our capabilities, and our allies begin to say things like, why do you still have a base in Cyprus when you can't protect it? Why do you still have the need to use our bases elsewhere if you can't protect them? If you're a threat to us, why are you still using this? You know, we have the Middle East cutting out the middleman of Europe, where, you know, enormous amounts of Ukrainian defense tech is being built in the United Kingdom. But the Ukrainians and the Middle East are now talking directly to each other around what Saudi Arabia, what UAE, what Qatar is going to buy from Ukraine to protect itself against Iran. And those orders aren't coming anywhere near the manufacturing that's going to end up happening in the United Kingdom. Meanwhile, we've got companies here, Ukrainian companies, British companies, who need to be purchased by the UK government. And a delay of a year is really problematic. And part of the difficulty that we have here is the Prime Minister's going 12 rounds with the Defence Secretary over the pounds and the pence involved in this. He appears to be very upset because he thinks that the figures that went into the Strategic Defence Review last year should have remained static over the course of a year, which is obviously completely ludicrous. And they don't know what to cut in order to start financing defence better. And they've got a problem on their left flank with people like Zach Polanski saying we shouldn't be in hock to the bond markets. Well, if you run a permanent surplus, you'll be fine. You won't need the bond market. But you're not proposing to run a permanent surplus. You're proposing to borrow money. And as soon as you borrow money, you better make sure that you're able to pay it back. Otherwise, the bond markets are going to punish you, and the rate you're paying back is going to go up significantly. So the left in general have a defense expenditure problem. the Labour Party in particular has a problem with the Green Party and with other smaller parties beginning to impact it. And it's beginning to hit their ability to make sensible decisions on defence.
2: Excuse me.
0: Are you all right?
2: Yeah, yeah.
0: You're getting there. Yeah.
2: Just a hay fever.
0: But actually, what Lauren's saying here is enough to give you a coughing fit, isn't it? Because
2: well,
0: it doesn't fill you full of confidence. Lauren, thank you so much.
1: My pleasure.
2: Thank you.
0: Ooh, the cost of living crisis, meanwhile, has seen a rise of Brits looking for an affordable getaway, favouring a summer staycation in the UK instead of a holiday abroad.
2: Up in the Highlands, though, residents are becoming increasingly desperate as their humble local facilities struggle to accommodate the sharp rise in visitors.
0: Well, our Scotland reporter Tony Maguire travelled up north to see the impacts of over-tourism.
3: As the Iran war adds fuel and energy expense to the long list of cost of living pressures, a growing number of staycationers are hitting the roads around Britain. Tourism is a big deal for Scotland. It generates £11.4 billion for the Scottish economy. But as camper vans migrate north over summer, some communities are filled with dread. Residents along the North Coast 500 route say facilities have fallen far behind the rise in visitors. Over-tourism campaigner Robin Petergrew describes what he and other locals are contending with.
4: Over-tourism is a relentless flow of visitors impacting the communities and our beauty spots. Canobbean Beach was experiencing up to 5,000 people a month camping in that area. One small car park, no toilets, and the surrounding area turned into an open sewer.
3: Further south in Tyndrum, the gateway to Glencoe in the Highlands, cafe owner Sarah Heward organises litter picks to clean up after irresponsible motorists.
5: If the revenue that was generated by tourism was given and spent by the communities and the stakeholders in tourism, we probably wouldn't even be having this conversation. We need bold thinking, not tinkering around the edges. You know, the new parliament is an opportunity to kind of reshape things quite radically.
3: Around 90% of the North Coast 500 runs through Scotland's largest constituency, Caithness, Sutherland and Ross, where the Liberal Democrats recently dethroned the SNP. To balance tourist experience with local needs, the newly elected David Green has called on the Scottish Government to recognise the route as a national priority.
6: I think we've got to be clear that the Highlands is a welcoming place, and you know, the North Coast 500 has been a success for the whole of Scotland. I think that does require the central government to also recognise it as a national priority too. So we need a better public campaign of awareness about the correct behaviour that we need, and that's for everyone.
3: It's hard not to compare and contrast with last year's anti-tourism protests in Europe. Scotland isn't there yet. But communities would much rather pain points were addressed now, before matters escalate any further. Tony Maguire, GB News, The Highlands.
2: Now, I wonder how representative those views in that report are, though, of many people within the tourist sector in Scotland, because I think that lots of people absolutely welcome significant numbers of people coming up to their communities that rely on tourism. Yes, of course, there's issues around investment in some of the facilities, but, you know, invest more in the facilities. If you're getting more people...
0: Don't you think that, the weather will always keep a cap on the number of people who want to go up into the Highlands?
2: Yeah, potentially, and all the more so than if people are willing to go up there. You know,
0: beautiful if you go and you're lucky with the weather, though. Absolutely the most beautiful place. Right, let's move on. 13 minutes past eight. The King's nephew, Peter Phillips, has married Harriet Spurling, who's an NHS paediatric nurse in the Gloucestershire countryside. And didn't it look beautiful?
2: Yeah, the King, the Queen, Prince and Princess of Wales and the Duke and Duchess of Edinburgh all attended the wedding at All Saints Church in Kemble.
0: It's understood, apparently, Meghan and Harry weren't invited. But as you can see, everybody else went. Editor-at-large for the Daily Mail, Charlotte Griffiths, joins us now. Morning, Charlotte. What do we know of the bride?
7: Oh, well, everyone's really, really fond of the bride. And she's an NHS nurse, which I think is part of the reason why the full royal family turned out yesterday, because, you know, they want to, she's the right kind of person to the family and they want to support her, let's put it that way. But it's quite unusual, actually, for Catherine, the Princess of Wales, to arrive in a very public way to a wedding, because she's obviously so fabulous and so amazing and so gorgeous. And she's really conscious of overshadowing the bride. But I think she's really, really fond of Harry. So she obviously made an agreement with her, or came to an agreement with the family, that they were going to do the full parade, the king waving, Catherine waving, William there. Often these major royal family members go in through the back way because of overshadowing the bride. But I think Harriet's the kind of person that doesn't really mind. I think she's just a very jolly and relaxed kind of person. So, yeah, she's a really popular new addition to the royal family.
0: And of course, I mean, you look at the bride and you realise that she has what, you know, she's sort of one of us, isn't she, going into that family. But you sort of remember the days. I mean, both bride and groom had been married before. And you sort of remember the days of Princess Margaret and others where, I mean, divorced people simply weren't allowed in. And they are very much so now.
7: I know. I wonder what Charles was thinking, you know, obviously there with Queen Camilla. And, you know, he had one hell of a journey trying to get married to her. And it was incredibly difficult. And as you say, for her, for his aunt as well, Margaret, and she was madly in love with someone she couldn't marry because he was a divorcee. And how times have changed. And, you know, and there's Princess Beatrice. She's got a stepson because Edo, her husband, has a son from a previous marriage. That's also quite a modern family thing to happen. But, you know, this is real life. This is... As you say, you know, this nurse is just like the rest of us. It's real life. She had her 13-year-old, I think, daughter there, who gets on really well with Peter's children, Autumn Phillips's children, who are also teenagers. They all looked gorgeous. They were all happy. It's a blended family, but not like any other family because, you know, the prince and princess of Wales and the king was there. Hmm.
2: Okay, Charlotte Griffiths, thanks very much for your insight there on that wedding.
0: Yeah, well, it's nice to see happy pictures.
2: Yeah, exactly.
0: Just a reminder, talking of the king, on Saturday the 13th of June, the whole country will unite, hopefully, for Trooping the Colour, the official birthday of His Majesty the King. We'd like to invite you to join us here in the studio from 10 in the morning for a very special programme filled with all the pomp and ceremony of one of the year's biggest royal events. So if you want to apply for tickets, scan the QR code that you can see on screen right now. Or if you're listening on the radio, it's gbnews.com/tickets.
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8: Expect warm spells with the odd rude interruption. 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
9: Good morning and welcome to your latest GB News weather update from the Met Office. Well, Sunday promises to be a warmer day for most of us, particularly in the east, where we should hold on to some hazy sunshine. But it's a different story in the north and west, where we'll continue to see some outbreaks of rain at times, particularly this morning across Northern Ireland and into the early part of the afternoon. The rain quite heavy also for parts of central and western Scotland too. Tending to turn a little bit damper across northwest England, parts of Wales into this afternoon, but the rain here somewhat lighter overall. The best of the weather, generally speaking, across more central and eastern parts of England. Here, temperatures could well rise into the low 20s quite widely, and there will continue to be some spells of hazy sunshine, indeed into this evening too. So parts of East Anglia and the South East should actually have a fine end to the weekend, and still relatively warm as well. Further west though, the cloud will be always thickening through the course of the afternoon, so southwest England will see a few outbreaks of light rain and turn increasingly damp this evening for Wales, the Pennine regions, and some quite heavy bursts of rain shown here by these red colours just clearing out from northern Ireland. A bit of a showery end to the weekend also for most of Scotland, but a bright end to Sunday for the Northwest Highlands, where there'll be some evening sunshine. Then there'll be a few showers overnight for the northwest, but the most persistent rain will gradually shift its way from Scotland and Northern Ireland into England and Wales. Still quite showery initially, but some quite heavy and persistent outbreaks of rain pushing into northwest England and Wales, shown here by these yellow colours by the end of the night. But a mild night to come for England and Wales, 13s and 14s, the minimum temperatures for many. A much chillier start to Monday in the northwest. So in northwest Scotland, sunshine from the word go on Monday, sunnier skies with a few showers for Northern Ireland too, and these brighter skies chasing that rain band eastwards, but a wet day to come for many parts of England and Wales, particularly in the east, with some fairly heavy bursts of rain continuing into the afternoon. Brightening up in the west and feeling pleasant in any sunshine, highs of 16 or 17 degrees, but generally a much cooler day to come compared to yesterday.
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10: Well, still to come on the programme at 9.30, Camilla Tominey will be holding the political class to task. You don't want to miss it.
0: For that, though, is it time, we're asking, to introduce a cap on veterinary fees? MPs are divided on that subject. We'll find out why next.

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3: England secured a slender 1-0 triumph against New Zealand in their World Cup warm-up fixture at Tampa's Raymond James Stadium. Captain Harry Kane netted the winner just before the interval, directing Jed Spence's delivery from the left into the net with a deft header. Thomas Tuchel replaced his entire starting 11 at half-time as part of efforts to prepare his squad for the sweltering 32-degree conditions they will face during the tournament. England now face Costa Rica on Wednesday before their opening World Cup clash with Croatia on June the 17th. That's the latest sport. For more, go to gbnews.com.
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6: Morning again. It's 8:23. Now, you're a cat owner, aren't you?
7: I am, yeah.
6: And I was a dog owner. And one of the huge shocks to me was how much it costs to take them to the vet if you need to. And even though you think you're insured, it still feels like it can cost a fortune and your insurance doesn't cover what you need it to cover at that very time. Owners admit, apparently, they've gone into debt keeping their furry friends healthy. And there was a story I was reading in the Mail just the other day about a woman who was so upset at the way her dog was losing control as he grew older and older. She spent 24 grand in 2 weeks trying to sort of save his life.
7: Well, I can understand it.
6: Absolutely. You love your pets. Yeah, you love your pets, but... Does it have to be that expensive?
7: Yeah, despite this, a group of MPs have come together to caution against introducing a cap on the amount that vets can charge pet owners. They say a limit would unfairly disadvantage family businesses and rural veterinary practices.
6: Well, somebody who should know all about that is the head vet at Broken Biscuits and owner of the Vet Station, Dr. Vanessa Waite. Morning, Vanessa.
8: Good morning.
6: Is that a worry, actually, when you heard, first of all, that the government was considering putting a cap on vets' fees?
8: Yeah, well, we have so much going on at the moment. We've got a Veterinary Surgeons Act reform, which is needed. We've got the CMA investigation, which is what's investigating the costs and the competition and price fixing, etc. There's a lot going on. So for me as an independent vet owner, if you're placing me into the same category as a large veterinary group, that's going to be incredibly difficult because, you know, rebates and discounts and support that they have is tenfold to what I have. So to make a blanket rule across all of veterinary practices is
6: it wouldn't be fair.
8: Difficult. It would be extremely unfair. Mm. Yeah.
6: Why does it always feel, I mean, veterinary surgeons and such as yourself, I mean, you're very, very highly trained and you're faced with animals who can't always tell you what's wrong with them. I think most of us understand the difficulty of your job, but it just feels so expensive when there's something wrong with your animal. And it does also seem that insurance doesn't cover the very things you need.
8: So it depends. I think there's a few things that have happened. So there's been huge advancements in veterinary medicine. This isn't 20 to 30 years ago where we had no CT scanners in practice. We had no MRI machines. Our blood tests were very rudimentary. And for that, you could do that very cheaply. Now we can offer you this incredibly high level of care that comes at a high cost. And what I always like to say to my clients and discuss with them is that we have to be honest with each other. And you need a good relationship with your vet, with your client, so that everyone in the room can be honest and say, this is my budget, this is what I have, what can we do with this? And the good thing about vets is we did train a long time. We are very good at finding ways to solve problems. So whilst we could say to you, I want to do all of these tests and I'm going to get you the answer and the treatment, I could always pull on my years of experience, my own brain, what I've seen, and find a different way. And that's what's got to happen, because everybody wants this extremely high level of care for their pet. Of course, you want the best for your pet, but there's nobody else to pay for that. Mm. So if you can be honest and say, I can't do that at that amount of money, we'll find you a way.
7: Yeah.
8: We will.
7: I think, Vanessa, as well, when people look at the bill and think, wow, that is expensive, maybe what they don't take into consideration, especially for smaller practices, is, you know, you're paying for the whole of the practice and all of the staffing and the buildings and yes. all of your rents and other bills that you have to meet, as well as the specialist equipment that you'll need.
8: Absolutely. And don't forget, we're also paying VAT. So the government considers veterinary medicine a luxury. Mm. We're paying VAT on that. So 20% of that is straight away off to somebody else. And then what's left, my drugs bill is enormous. My council bills every month are enormous. Mm. It's a lot to pay. And small veterinary practices definitely struggle with it. It's difficult.
6: So in a way, are you asking us, the pet owners, to, I suppose, A, be more realistic about what we can afford and bring that bring the money problem up front. Say, look, I know this is a dog I love and have loved yeah. for many years. There is clearly something big yeah. wrong with her or him. But I can only spend this.
8: I think collaboration is key.
6: Be more upfront about
8: Absolutely.
6: The money problem.
8: Let's have a really, really honest conversation. And it's hard, but we're good at hard conversations. We do it every single day and we're not judgmental. And we're, at the end of the day, we are there to make sure that everyone gets the best outcome that we can possibly do.
7: And despite some of the concerns about insurance not covering everything, I guess the message as well is shop around, get proper insurance, but get insurance.
8: Yeah, and also get advice from us. We yeah. know what you need to look for insurance. You know, we know that you want lifetime policies. We know that you need to check how much is covered and how much your excess will be. So we can help you
7: Do any veterinary surgeries actually do their own sort of insurance payment plans?
8: We don't do insurance. What we do is healthcare plans. So for example, if you're a member of my clinic, you don't pay for consultation fees, because I don't want that barrier to you bringing your pet in. And I feel like if you're concerned about money, you wait until your pet is a lot sicker than they would have been had I seen them on day one, if you weren't scared to pay of a consultation fee. So there's a plan that you can join at my clinic that will cover all of the preventative health care, but also you won't need to pay for a consultation fee. And I really think that's the way forward, because we need to remove the barriers of, you know, health care for pets. Let's see them earlier, treat them earlier, and keep the costs down.
6: This feels unfair to put this to you, but you're clearly very good at this. So maybe you've got
8: I'm
6: an
8: happy.
6: Answer. We've got lots of people getting in touch saying, I've never met a poor vet. Okay, and another one from Glenn, who says, my two dogs in Australia cost me a fortune. One had Addison's disease, nothing special, but yes, big money to the veterinarians. I remember after my vet charging me several hundred dollars when my dog decided to lick a cane toad, he also told me he was taking ownership of his new yacht that same week.
8: Oh my God, I wish I had a yacht. Where are these vets? I don't have a yacht. I don't have a Ferrari. Like, we are not. And it sort of irritates me to also that just generally in society, the people that save lives and work hard, like NHS nurses, nobody wants them to earn well. Like, they're the people that we should want to have the wealth and the money. Like, thank you for saving lives. But no, honestly, I've never met a rich vet. How about that?
6: That's a very good comeback.
8: Yeah.
7: Thank you very much, Vanessa.
6: That's great, Vanessa. You're very welcome. Thank you very much indeed. Talking of money, let's go to the Great British Giveaway now. You wouldn't have to worry about vets' fees if you won this.
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11: 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UK only. Entrance must be 18 or over. Lines close at 4 p.m. on the 26th of June. This is a network giveaway. Entries will be pooled. Please check the closing time if listening or watching on demand. Good luck.
7: Well, good luck with that. Now, still to come, all the sports with Aidan.
12: Yes, indeed. England's preparations for the World Cup got underway with victory over New Zealand in the heat of Tampa. And it's the French Open men's final at Roland Garros. Neil McLemmon looks ahead to that with me after this short break.

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8: Morning again. Gosh, that vet really has got everybody going. I mean, almost 50-50 of you are saying, you know, you understand that when you love your animal, you'd pay almost anything. And a lot of other people say, still have never met a poor vet. But it just shows the level of love that we all have for our animals.
9: Well, yes.
8: And we don't have an NHS for them, I suppose. It's sports time, isn't it, Aidan?
10: It is indeed.
8: Right, big, big weekend at the Roland Garros.
10: Yes, indeed. We saw a new name yesterday. I was going to say big name. Yeah, it's quite a big name, isn't it?
8: Mira,
10: quite a lot of letters. Mira Andreeva of Russia. She won the women's singles final yesterday against a Polish player called Maya Szwalinska, although Neil McClemon, who will join us in a minute, can confirm the pronunciation.
8: That's her with her little doggy.
10: Yes, that's
8: what. Just like my little doggy, that one.
10: Real personality as well. We saw glimpses of her personality, I think, last summer at Wimbledon. She's
8: now, that's important.
10: I think it is.
8: It makes the tennis more interesting.
10: It does, because I think that there's been a dearth of that on both sides of the draw, male and female. And I think tennis is at a crossroads. I think that with the departure of Federer, Nadal, Murray, the kind of people who used to really grab our attention here, and Djokovic on his way out as well. Yes, we're seeing Sinner and Alcaraz coming through, but they weren't even at these. Well, Sinner was at the tournament, but he succumbed to the heat. But to reflect on this more, I want to bring in sports writer Neil McClemon. Neil, very good morning to you. Just put it into some kind of context yesterday, Andreeva's victory, because it was good to see from a personality perspective.
11: I mean, she has been a child prodigy. She's been around for a few years. She's still only 19, but this win has been predicted. So she first burst on the scene at the Madrid Open when she was 15. She was given a wild card. She's just full of personality and fun. She said then, she gave a famous interview, she said, how beautiful Andy Murray was at the time. And Murray responded by saying, well, imagine how good she's going to be when she gets her eyes fixed. So she's come along over the last few years, and this is, it's been a French Open full of shocks. And she beat the Polish girl in the final, Maja Falinska, in the final. She had a fairy tale run, but the number eight seed won her first Grand Slam. And I think that's going to be the first of many for her.
10: Neil, how important are personalities in tennis? I mean, not just in tennis, in sport as well. I mean, you're somebody who's covered the Grand Slam events for years and years. You know, when there's no British interest, for example, it must be hard to get them from, say, a few paragraphs onto a back page lead.
11: Yeah, I think you've got, what you just said is correct. There's a bit of a changeover period. So tennis has been dominated for so many years by these huge names, Federer and Nadal. Djokovic has maybe got another year or two. Murray, very interesting. Serena Williams is coming back to play doubles this week in London. So I think it is important that the women's game has got, it's very competitive at the top. And each Grand Slam, there are probably like six or eight players that can win. But there's no central narrative at the moment. There's no great rivalry there at the moment. So it'd be great if Andreeva could join the players at the top, like Sabalenka and Rybakina. Maybe Coco Gauff's a great personality as well. If these guys could be competing regularly for the Grand Slams, I think it'd be good for the sport.
10: Alexander Zverev today, a huge chance for him to win his first Grand Slam at the age of 29.
11: That's right. I mean, you almost feel as if it's now or never for Zverev. I mean, surely he's the best male player ever, never to have won a Grand Slam title. He's lost in three previous finals. You know, he's won Olympic gold, he's won 24 ATP titles, never done the big one. This is his great chance. So no Alcaraz. Sinner was shocked in the second round. Djokovic is out, so there are no Grand Slam winners. There's going to be a new winner. And he's got a great chance in the final today against Flavio Cavoli, the Italian. His first Grand Slam final, world number 14. Surely this is Zverev's chance.
10: And Neil, Queens is underway tomorrow. Bring us up to date with some Brit interest if you can.
11: Yeah, I mean, it's a good tournament. This women's tournament, it wasn't staged for 50 years. It came back last year, starting tomorrow. So we've got all the Brits playing. We've got the women's events this week. Emma Raducanu, Katie Bolter, Fran Jones, all the British women are there. Plus, as I mentioned, Serena Williams making her comeback in the doubles. First professional appearance since the US Open in 2022. So it's going to be really interesting to see. So the forecast isn't great this week. So fingers crossed.
10: Neil, while I've got you, finally, you covered Scotland in football at France 98 for, I think it was a record of the Scotsman, maybe. You've covered many a disappointment as well. Great result for them last night against Bolivia. How do you fancy their chances? If you can reassure Mark White next to me, if you can reassure him that maybe they might get out of the group this time.
11: I mean, it was an encouraging result last night. As you say, it's correct. It never got through the group stages in any major championship. That's 9 World Cups, 4 Euros. But this is a chance. I mean, the big thing about this World Cup is the biggest ever. There are most games and there is an extra qualifying round. So maybe getting, maybe third place, maybe 3 points is going to be enough to get through. So the big game for Scotland is this opening game against Haiti. It's going to be next early hours of next Sunday. So if Scotland can win that, they'll be in great position. They're playing Morocco, African champions, then 5-time winners Brazil. But if they can win that first game, maybe get a point in the other games, and win one of the other two games, then they'll be looking good.
10: Neil, thanks very much indeed for your insight this morning, all things tennis and of course a bit of football. We really do get value added with Neil McClemon, don't we?
8: Scottish perspective on
10: yes.
8: football.
7: So Haiti, that's all eyes on Haiti.
10: Yeah.
7: That's about
10: so.
7: Our only sort of route.
10: Not necessarily.
7: To the next round.
10: No, I think they're in good form.
8: Next weekend,
10: yes,
8: though.
10: That's right. You'll
8: it's
10: be
8: a long time
7: Brazil
8: to
7: and Morocco, really, really difficult.
10: Well, they got Brazil in the first round, in the first match in 82, didn't they? Yeah. When David Neri gave them the lead. They lost 4-1, of course, but they've had a bit of bad luck as well. Yeah. Maybe it can be different this time.
7: Yes.
8: Well, you've got all week to look forward to.
10: Yes,
7: yeah. Well, I'm looking
10: yeah,
7: at it.
8: Absolutely. Still to come, do stay with us. We're talking about an advert for a taxpayer-funded public sector internship, which has done the rounds online because it's specified that only white middle-class men cannot apply. Anyway, we'll be looking into that with Suzanne Evans and Kevin Schofield, who've been looking through the papers for us. First of all, though, here's your European forecast if you're looking for a bit of sunshine, which we all are at the moment.
9: Dinner under the stars tonight?
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13: 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Hi there. If you're jetting off to the Mediterranean to escape the unsettled weather in the UK, then you won't be disappointed. Plenty of hot sunshine is on the way for most. A few isolated showers, perhaps for Greece, inland parts of Turkey, Albania and Montenegro. But most of the Mediterranean will be dry, hot and sunny on Monday, with very little in the way of cloud at all. A bit more in the way of cloud, perhaps for Madeira, a cooler northerly flow here, and likewise for the Canary Islands, but still some warm, if not hot, spells of sunshine and blue skies and hot and sunny weather for most in the week ahead.
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5: Time now for the a look at the papers. Are we going through the Sundays? I think we are.
4: Yeah, we're joined by journalist Suzanne Evans and political editor at HuffPost UK, Kevin Schofield. I haven't got a list, have you? What are we starting with?
6: I think we're starting with about the front page news on the Telegraph that Labour may need the IMF to rescue the economy.
5: Really?
6: That's okay.
5: This
6: has been rumbling around for quite some time, hasn't it, this story that the British economy is such a dire straits, we're going to have another 1976-style bailout from the International Monetary Fund. Mm. And this time, the warning's being highlighted by former IMF chief economist Kem Rogoff, who says a major UK debt crisis before the end of the decade is now more likely than not. COVID, lockdowns, terrible damage to the economy, Russia's invasion of Ukraine and now the Iran war doing terrible damage, he says could leave the... It's more than a 50-50 chance, basically, of a crisis by 2030 that could force us to go running cap in hand to the IMF. The facts are the debt pile is due to be £3 trillion higher by September than before Labour took, well, than ever before. But is it going to be another crisis? You know, in 1976, interest rates were running at 15%, inflation was 17%, down from a high of 25%. We're not there yet. My worry is that this government, in my opinion, is doing huge damage to the economy. And if they don't stop doing that damage and realise their mistakes, then things are going to go from bad to worse. You know, the USA has got running up huge debts as well, but they are growing. Their economy is growing. I think government policy here is preventing the economy from growing. It's cracking down on businesses. It's not giving them the freedom they need to develop and make money for the economy. So I think it is a serious worry.
4: As if we haven't got enough of those. Kevin, tell us about this job advert. For an internship.
7: Yeah, so this is the National Audit Office, which is obviously a taxpayer funded body, is advertising for an internship, but only applicants who are female, of black heritage or lower socioeconomic backgrounds should apply. Zia Yusuf of Reform says this is blatant discrimination. Claire Coutinho of the Conservatives said no one should be blocked from opportunities because of the colour of their skin. Now, the NAO say this is a long-running diversity internship which is aimed at encouraging people from underrepresented backgrounds from getting jobs in this sector. At the moment, though, this is a real hot button topic.
4: Is this actually legal to be able to advertise a job or an internship and blatantly say that if you're a white middle class man, you're not allowed to even apply?
7: Yeah, I think so. Yeah, I mean, I guess the argument would be there are lots of other posts that white middle class men are perfectly free to advertise for, so you know it's not a blanket ban on them, it's on this specific internship, so I think that's probably how they get around
6: it is perfectly legal under the terms of the Equality Act, which in my opinion is actually a promotion of inequality act, and I think it should be scrapped. But this kind of, let's call it what it is, racism, sexism, is allowed to happen because of the Equality Act that we have, and I think it's particularly wrong when you're talking about a job. The National Audit Office, you know, it's a publicly funded body, taxpayers pay for it, and yet some taxpayers can't apply for jobs to work there. It's wrong.
5: So if the shoe is on the other foot, it would be illegal then? to say no black or Asian.
6: Well, I think...
4: Ooh, are you talking about two-tier-isms?
6: The Equality Act also recognises anti-white racism. But, yeah, I mean, you know what the courts are like. You try taking this to an industrial tribunal if you're... of course they wouldn't accept that. They absolutely wouldn't accept that.
4: Yeah. OK, to something sort of rather more serious and important in a way, about the D-Day heroes.
6: Yeah. So we got really, obviously, anniversary of four D-Day heroes yesterday were in France to mark the unveiling of the British Normandy Memorial, which immortalises 22,540 heroes who perished on D-Day and in the subsequent Battle of Normandy. And very, very poignant pictures across the papers. Actually, I'm looking at ones here in the Daily Express. Four of them there. Richard Brock, he's 102. He was a soldier, and alongside him another soldier, Ken Hay, and the Royal Navy's Henry Rice and Ken Benbow, and all of those three are 100.
4: Isn't that amazing?
6: So isn't that amazing? Yeah. And maybe they are standing there together for the last time.
4: What I was amazed at yesterday when we were interviewing some of them is they haven't forgotten one second.
7: Yeah, it's remarkable, isn't it?
4: And they often haven't spoken about it for, you know, nearly 80 years.
6: No, I think one of the most poignant and moving days in my whole journalistic career was going to Normandy with veterans from the ambulance corps on the 50th anniversary of D-Day. Very, very moving. I don't mind admitting I spent some of that day in tears.
4: Oh, yes.
6: These men really were absolute heroes. We can't honour them enough. And just to see their photographs there, it's really very moving indeed.
4: And as they were youngsters, running up those beaches, being fired at, losing their friends all around them, they could never have thought that 82 years later they would be able to revisit those beaches and they'd still be alive, for heaven's sake. I just find the whole thing extraordinary.
7: Bravery was utterly astonishing, and I think it's quite a poignant line there when they say that perhaps for the final time that they're able to visit. And the thing is as well, you know, once these men pass on, it's so important that we don't forget.
4: And the other thing that sort of annoyed me is that I went home and I was watching various programmes on the telly. Nobody else was really interested other than GB News.
5: Yeah.
6: Oh, that's shocking.
5: I mean, that was scandalous. Your national broadcaster, the BBC, was covering Gaza. Yeah. Sky, belatedly, I think, for a few minutes, covered it. But, you know, we'll continue to cover it because it's important. And I mean, I remember doing the 80th anniversary and was down, obviously, covering the beaches down there. I spoke to George Chandler, who was on a torpedo boat, now sadly has died, but he remembers it as if it was yesterday.
6: Oh, yes.
5: And it was just so moving to listen to him because he was talking about being on this torpedo boat, not being able to do anything as he watched these young Americans as they were on the beach that he was covering, running up the beach and just getting mown down by the heavy machine gun fire.
4: And it's only if you go, and if you've never been and get a chance to go, please do, because when you are there standing on the beaches, you can't even imagine how it could have happened.
6: No.
4: Biggest invasion force ever, wasn't it? And it worked.
7: And as you say, Martin, you're running, literally running to the sound of gunfire.
4: Yeah.
7: I mean, just...
4: You're running into gunfire.
7: Astonishing bravery. And it's so important that we don't forget.
4: Yeah.
7: No matter how long ago in the past it was.
6: Absolutely.
5: Okay, on that note, thank you very much for joining us this morning. Really appreciate
4: it. Thank you. Very important note too. Let's find out about the weather now. Hopefully it's going to get better.
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8: Good morning and welcome to your latest GB News weather update from the Met Office. Well, Sunday promises to be a warmer day for most of us, particularly in the east, where we should hold on to some hazy sunshine. But it's a different story in the north and west, where we'll continue to see some outbreaks of rain at times, particularly this morning across Northern Ireland and into the early part of the afternoon. The rain quite heavy also for parts of central and western Scotland too. Tending to turn a little bit damper across northwest England, parts of Wales into this afternoon, but the rain here somewhat lighter overall. The best of the weather generally speaking, across more central and eastern parts of England. Here, temperatures could well rise into the low 20s quite widely, and there will continue to be some spells of hazy sunshine, indeed into this evening too. So parts of East Anglia and the South East should actually have a fine end to the weekend, and still relatively warm as well. Further west, though, the cloud will be always thickening through the course of the afternoon, so southwest England will see a few outbreaks of light rain and turn increasingly damp this evening for Wales, the Pennine regions, and some quite heavy bursts of rain shown here by these red colours just clearing out from Northern Ireland. A bit of a showery end to the weekend also for most of Scotland, but a bright end to Sunday for the Northwest Highlands, where there'll be some evening sunshine. Then there'll be a few showers overnight for the northwest, but the most persistent rain will gradually shift its way from Scotland and Northern Ireland into England and Wales. Still quite showery initially, but some quite heavy and persistent outbreaks of rain pushing into northwest England and Wales, shown here by these yellow colours, by the end of the night. But a mild night to come for England and Wales, 13s and 14s, the minimum temperatures for many, a much chillier start to Monday in the northwest. So in northwest Scotland, sunshine from the word go on Monday, sunnier skies with a few showers for Northern Ireland too, and these brighter skies chasing that rain band eastwards, but a wet day to come for many parts of England and Wales, particularly in the east, with some fairly heavy bursts of rain continuing into the afternoon. Brightening up in the west and feeling pleasant in any sunshine, highs of 16 or 17 degrees, but generally a much cooler day to come compared to yesterday.
1: Today's outlook: cool, calm and completely horizontal. 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
10: 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UK only. Entrance must be 18 or over. Lines close at 4 p.m. on the 26th of June. This is a network giveaway. Entries will be pooled. 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
5: Good morning. A new report. Good morning.

0: Well, here in Crowborough, the community gather every week to protest against the use of this site to house asylum seekers. Today, though, they'll be making some special gestures to honour the life of Henry Novak.
1: Just weeks before the government is set to publish its delayed defence spending plan, a scathing new report warns the hold-up could undermine Britain's credibility. And that's despite this message from the Prime Minister just days ago.
2: It is no exaggeration to say that we're living in more dangerous and volatile times than at any time in my life or in your life.
3: Well, the Prime Minister will welcome Ukrainian leader Volodymyr Zelensky to Downing Street. You're looking at live images off Westminster as they prepare for these emergency talks after face-to-face meeting with the Russian leader Vladimir Putin was dashed.
1: And forget the bank of mum and dad. These days, apparently, it's all about the bank of grandma and grandpa. More first-time buyers than ever are getting help to buy their first home from their grandparents. How? Why? We'll be discussing that shortly.
4: It will feel a bit warm out there for most of us today, but will you say dry? Find out in your full forecast coming up.
1: Well, it's just gone 9 o'clock. Welcome. I'm Anne Diamond.
3: And I'm Mark White. This is GB News Breakfast.
1: Well, it's a busy day. It's certainly a busy day in Downing Street, but it's a busy day in the papers. There's a lot of politics around this Sunday morning. There's this report that police at the centre of the Henry Novak scandal are reportedly in the papers today. They tried to intervene during his killer's murder trial because they were worried about what people were saying online.
3: Yeah, elsewhere, of course, MPs on the Public Accounts Committee, the House of Commons spending watchdog, have hit out at Sir Keir Starmer's government over the continued delays in publishing its defence investment plan.
1: And then, of course, that comes as Sir Keir Starmer is hosting, as we said earlier, in Downing Street, somewhere in that view there, the leaders of Ukraine, France and Germany at number 10. And they're going to discuss their ongoing support for Ukraine in its war with Russia.
3: Well, GB News presenter Camilla Tominey joins us now live from Westminster. Good morning to you, Camilla. Once again, our Deputy Prime Minister decides that he's not going to come on our channel. I mean, it's not as if we've had a particularly quiet week.
5: No, I know. It's extraordinary, isn't it? And he's actually quite well placed to talk about whether or not policing should be colourblind, not least because, of course, David Lammy is a black man and he's been an MP in Tottenham for a long, long time. And he knows some of the operational issues that the force and indeed local residents face in regard to this issue. So, of course, we're going to be drilling into Henry Novak. I'm actually going to be speaking to the Labour MP, Perrin Moon. He's a staunch supporter of Keir Starmer. Keir Starmer has said that there is no such thing as two-tier policing. We very much need to get into that claim, and I'm going to be speaking to a former detective at the Met, a lady called Shabnam Chowdhury. Now, she's always argued that actually there is no problem necessarily with sort of positive discrimination in the police force. But what we saw from that appalling body cam footage, and indeed the story you mentioned today, which is on the front page of the Sunday Times, it's clear that the Novak family felt like they were losing control of the narrative when it came to the statements the police were putting out before the trial and then during, because there was always this suggestion, wasn't there, this kind of underlying suggestion that in some way Henry had done something wrong. When we had the judge's remarks, he made it very, very clear that there was no evidence beyond what Digwa had claimed about Henry Novak behaving in a racist manner at all. He'd got no history of using such language. And it begs so many questions, this case, doesn't it? Why was Digwa believed? Why was the handcuffs put on? What's the protocol? I'd like to ask this former top cop, what is the typical protocol when dealing with this kind of issue? Also, what should happen to the officers who are involved in this? What should happen to the chief constable, a man called Alex Boone, who's digging in? He's saying he's not willing to resign. I appreciate we've got the IOPC investigation ongoing, but there are so many unanswered questions here that I think we need to address. So I'll be doing all that. On another note entirely, we've got Jeremy Hunt, the former chancellor, in the studio. He's talking about his new book, which is about how Britain can be

0: rich again, but won't our audience perhaps think it's a bit rich for the former Chancellor to now be talking about bringing down taxes, bringing down the welfare bill, changing things around for the better, creating growth, when many people might be asking, why didn't you do this while you're in power? I'm not sure how handy his interventions are when they only serve to remind everyone of what the Tories failed to do in 14 years. So we'll drill into that somewhat. I'm also going to be speaking to Charles Steele, who's a biographer of Elon Musk. Is it right that Elon Musk keeps on getting involved in British politics? What's motivating him as he prepares to become the world's first trillionaire? I'm wearing this dress, by the way, guys, in tribute to Reform. We were going to have Zia Yusuf on. He's pulled out, doesn't want to do my show, a little bit like David Lammy. I don't know why, they're running scared. These two tough guys of the political scene. I mean, I appreciate, I don't ever give politicians a sponge bath. I mean, no one wants to see that. I'm only asking questions on behalf of GB News listeners and viewers because, hey, it's journalism. It's called my job. I suppose if you want to go off onto other shows and be soft soaped, that's fine. But if you're somebody like Yusuf and you claim that you're able to run the country, I'd suggest you probably do need to handle a Tommy grilling first.
1: Yes, it's odd, isn't it? Because he isn't one to normally pull away from a really good ding-dong, is he? He's not afraid, usually, of a good interview.
0: Yeah, I think it's all a little odd. Can't quite... Also, I kind of think... I really hope Reform aren't taking the GB News audience for granted right now.
1: Oh, interesting.
0: Because, you know, they could vote for anyone, couldn't they, at any point? Mm. And I just think... Hubris is a very dangerous thing in politics. But let's see. We hope to invite a reformer. The invitation's open to all political parties. There's nothing to be afraid of. If you know what you're talking about and you've got strong ideological heft, then you don't need to be afraid of scrutiny. I'm baffled.
2: Yeah, no, absolutely. It's good that you've got Jeremy Hunt on, though. He was a big proponent of... raising the amount of money that we invest in defence. Now you've got the Prime Minister finally announcing that we'll get this defence investment plan published only about a year late.
0: Yes, no, I know, exactly. I mean, why have they dragged their heels on that? Because they're having to go around to other departments and beg, borrow and steal for money. There's a ticker going on my newspaper, The Telegraph, today, talking about how the national debt is creeping up and up and up, and the numbers keep on flashing, and we're approaching $3 trillion. Which is hugely worrying. So what's Hunt got to say about that? The other guest I have on, by the way, is Claire Coutinho from the Tories. Now, she is shadow energy secretary, but she's also shadow equalities. We do need to square another circle, by the way. When I talk about scrutiny of all sides, I hope people appreciate that. I fairly scrutinise everyone that comes on this show. You know, it's one thing for Kemi Badenoch to say, well, I was banging on about Black Lives Matter and critical race theory back in 2020. She was equalities minister when this police race action plan was published, suggesting it was wrong for the police to be colourblind. So why did that happen on her watch?
1: And meanwhile, of course, our Prime Minister in number 10 now, hosting other world leaders. So he's doing his thing again, isn't he? He's portraying himself as a world leader.
0: Well, at least he's in the country, Anne. Never hear Keir. Usually likes flying around and going to all sorts of summits. But I think that's right. He wants his legacy to be his international one because, let's be honest, domestically, what is the legacy? It's 16 U-turns and 30 resets.
1: Yes, and things aren't quiet on his watch, are they? There's a lot happening. Camilla, we look forward to seeing you just a bit later. Thanks very much indeed.
0: Thank you.
2: Thanks, Camilla.
1: Now, are you all right still?
2: Yeah,
1: you've got a bit of a cough.
2: It's just the old hay fever that gets me in the back of the throat now and again.
1: Yeah, it's horrible, isn't it? Well, shall I read the next bit then? Would it help?
2: That would be wonderful, thank you.
1: Crowborough residents, remember Crowborough? Well, they're going to hold a 1 minute silence and another 1 minute applause in memory of Henry Novak, and that's going to be later on this morning. Our reporter Isabel Fekulak has been watching all and joins us from Crowborough now. How's it all going to play? What's happening there, Isabel?
3: Yes, good morning. I'm joined by one of the organisers of today's protest, Lorna from Crowborough Says No. Of course, these protests in Crowborough have been happening every week since the announcement last year that this site where we're stood behind me can be used to house asylum seekers. That project is underway now and the community is still outspoken on that. Today, though, something a bit different in the protest. They're going to be including several gestures to honour the life of Henry Novak. Just tell me, Lorna, what is it that the plan is? What are you doing differently this week?
4: So we're going to have a minute of clapping for him and a minute silence of reflection on his life. Just to sort of honour his memory, really.
3: And why is it that you guys think it's, you know, why is it that it's important you've chosen to honour him in this way?
4: Because this, I mean, at the end of the day, a lot of what we say and do is not political. People will make it political, but this is something that really can't divide people. This is just a young man who's lost his life in really tragic circumstances, and we all need to come together to remember him and honour him in the right way.
3: How kind of many people are you expecting to come and take part in the clap and the silence today?
4: Hopefully as many people as can get here. I mean, we've had pretty good turnouts. But yeah, even if anyone's passing and they see us, we're just hoping they join in and out of respect, even if they don't agree with what we're doing.
3: And just more generally, you have these protests every week. Obviously, it's been quite some time now since the announcement and since asylum seekers have started to move into the site here. What is the feeling amongst the community about the camp now, more generally?
4: So we're on week 32. We keep going. I think we're all just feeling like we've just got to carry on, to be honest, because I think they won't admit they're listening to us, but I think they are listening like to us. I think they have to take note now after 32 weeks. But yeah, we just persevere, and at some point something will happen, it will close at some point, I guess. But yeah.
3: The community, of course, has been angered by this. Is that still the feeling?
4: I think, yeah, there is a lot of anger still. Of course, you've got the odd few who think that it's wonderful and they're in here. But the majority, definitely the majority, isn't very happy that it's here, either because of the safety of people who live here, because of some people are angry because of the way that they're living in there, because apparently it's not that great. But yeah, there's a lot of reasons people are not that happy about it.
3: All right, thank you very much for coming on. Of course, this site has been used to house asylum seekers by the Home Office. They say to reduce the use of asylum hotels, and that's to save the taxpayers' spending. Today, we'll be here to see those minutes of silence, the minute of clapping, and to hear the speaker as many gather in Crowborough, not just to protest against the use of this site to house asylum seekers, but also to honour the life of Henry Novak today.
2: Okay, Isabel Fekulak, thank you very much indeed for joining us from Crowborough.
1: Do stay with us, still to come. 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
9: England secured a slender 1-0 triumph against New Zealand in their World Cup warm-up fixture at Tampa's Raymond James Stadium. Captain Harry Kane netted the winner just before the interval, directing Jed Spence's delivery from the left into the net with a deft header. Thomas Tuchel replaced his entire starting 11 at half-time as part of efforts to prepare his squad for the sweltering 32-degree conditions they will face during the tournament. England now face Costa Rica on Wednesday before their opening World Cup clash with Croatia on June the 17th. That's the latest sport. For more, go to gbnews.com.
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14: 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P.O. Box 8690, Derby DE1 9TT. UK only. Entrance must be 18 or over. Lines close at 4 p.m. on the 26th of June. This is a network giveaway. Entries will be pooled. Please check the closing time if listening or watching on demand. Good luck.
1: Well, you wouldn't have to worry about the next thing if you won that. But we were talking about the cost of weddings earlier and the fact that so many young people getting married at the moment want to do an Instagram wedding, which seems to cost a fortune. And we...
2: All for the sake of some pics on social media.
1: Yeah, and we can't help thinking that sound advice would be save your money for a deposit on a house.
2: Yep.
1: Maybe they are the very ones who now, then, after their lovely Instagram wedding... And all the excitement buzzes down. They think, where are we going to live? And who do they turn to for financial help? It used to be said it was the bank of mum and dad. Mm. But...
2: A recent survey has found that almost half of first-time buyers last year received financial help from other family members, not including their parents, emphasising the importance of the bank of granddad and grandma.
1: Handy if you've got wealthy grandma and grandma.
2: Grandpa. So.
1: We're joined by journalist Sybilla Hart. It is extraordinary, isn't it, that maybe it's your own mum and dad can't afford it, so you go to your grandparents?
15: Well, that's great, isn't it? I mean, if they can afford to, why not? And I agree with you about the point about weddings. I mean, I don't know why they have to be so expensive. I think, you know, what would be great would be to have a whole load of salmon and white wine and, you know, an old rickety tent. I think if you can stretch to that, that's probably all you need.
2: But to put this strain on, okay, I get your point that some grandparents will be able to afford it, but really, they should be indulging themselves after a lifetime of working and providing. They should be going off on their cruises or whatever they want to do without having to fork out for their grandkids.
15: Well, I mean, I think that's up to the individual. I mean, talking about my own grandparents, I was very, very close to my own maternal grandmother, who I would probably describe as a sort of ultimate counter narcissist, in that, you know, at a party, instead of drinking champagne, she would be feeding a whole load of cranky toddlers and trying to get them in front of Peppa Pig. You know, whilst everyone else was enjoying themselves. And I think she might have preferred to have been drinking the champagne, but she wanted to serve her family and she wanted to put them first. And that made her really happy. And it also made her a wonderful person to know. And I'm grateful that she knew my own children, some of my children. But you know, I think it depends. I think what, you know, for some grandparents, going on the cruise will be fabulous. But for others, they prefer to make a different type of contribution to their own grandchildren. And that's great.
1: Be instilling in them some common sense. No, I didn't say that, did I? Yes, I did. But I mean, the problem as well, though, for that generation of people, they're thinking about who's going to look after them as they get older. I mean, the thing that most concerns people now is how are they going to afford their old age?
15: Hmm. No, I mean, absolutely. I mean, that, you know, that's a huge thing, isn't it? And you know, I think we've all got to, this is why I think it's really important to all pull together, because then we can all pool our resources. You know, we have young people who can do things like, you know, bring people shopping, and older people who might be able to sort of buy the ice cream or whatever. And I think, you know, together we're much stronger than we are apart. And that's why it makes me really sad when I hear about people who've cut ties with their parents or grandparents or whatever, because the point is none of us are perfect and we're all going to get it wrong from time to time. And you know, and I think the thing is we've got to bear with each other and forgive each other, because if we don't do that, then we can't help each other. And it's a normal part of friendship or family for people to not get on from time to time. But if we can just overcome that and put aside our differences, then I think that, you know, there's no limit really to what we can do as a society.
1: I think you're right. The main thing is counting your blessings if you've still got your grandparents around.
2: Okay, yeah. Sibylla, thank you very much indeed for joining us. I do, you know, okay, if you've got the kind of grandparents that are pretty well to do, that's fine. And Sibylla's saying that, you know, grandparents will want to help. Well, they will, because that's their default position. But there are many that just don't have the money.
1: Absolutely.
2: And I think it's a bit selfish.
1: But that is it from us. Thank you very much for being with us.
2: End of a show.
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17: Good morning and welcome to your latest GB News weather update from the Met Office. Well, Sunday promises to be a warmer day for most of us, particularly in the east, where we should hold on to some hazy sunshine. But it's a different story in the north and the west, where we'll continue to see some outbreaks of rain at times, particularly this morning across Northern Ireland and into the early part of the afternoon. The rain quite heavy also for parts of central and western Scotland too. Tending to turn a little bit damper across northwest England, parts of Wales into this afternoon, but the rain here somewhat lighter overall. The best of the weather, generally speaking, across more central and eastern parts of England. Here, temperatures could well rise into the low 20s quite widely, and there will continue to be some spells of hazy sunshine, indeed, into this evening too. So parts of East Anglia and the South East should actually have a fine end to the weekend and still relatively warm as well. Further west, though, the cloud will be always thickening through the course of the afternoon, so southwest England will see a few outbreaks of light rain and turn increasingly damp this evening for Wales, the Pennine regions, and some quite heavy bursts of rain shown here by these red colours just clearing out from north Northern Ireland. A bit of a showery end to the weekend also for most of Scotland, but a bright end to Sunday for the Northwest Highlands, where there'll be some evening sunshine. Then there'll be a few showers overnight for the northwest, but the most persistent rain will gradually shift its way from Scotland and Northern Ireland into England and Wales. Still quite showery initially, but some quite heavy and persistent outbreaks of rain pushing into northwest England and Wales, shown here by these yellow colours, by the end of the night. But a mild night to come for England and Wales, 13s and 14s, the minimum temperatures for many, a much chillier start to Monday in the northwest. So in northwest Scotland, sunshine from the word go on Monday, sunnier skies with a few showers for Northern Ireland too, and these brighter skies chasing that rain band eastwards, but a wet day to come for many parts of England and Wales, particularly in the east, with some fairly heavy bursts of rain continuing into the afternoon. Brightening up in the west and feeling pleasant in any sunshine, highs of 16 or 17 degrees, but generally a much cooler day to come compared to yesterday.
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19: 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I'm a supporter of Help the Persecuted. 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

Good morning and welcome to the Camilla Tominy Show on GB News. It's been a week in which the murder of Henry Novak has shocked the nation. For many, horror has now turned to anger. Sir Keir Starmer was one of the first politicians out of the blocks to condemn the killing of American George Floyd. So why did the Prime Minister take 180 days to acknowledge the death of Henry Novak? I'll be putting that to the Labour MP for Camborne and Redruth, Perrin Moon. And does he agree with the Deputy Prime Minister, David Lammy, who says the police cannot always treat races equally? From the Conservatives, Shadow Equalities Minister Claire Coutinho joins me. Why did the Tories allow diversity, equity and inclusion policies to flourish on their watch? Later in the programme, former Chancellor of the Exchequer Jeremy Hunt joins me to discuss his case for optimism about the future of Britain's economy and the roadmap for how we might get there. Policing Minister Sarah Jones says it is right that the language in controversial anti-racism police guidance is being reviewed after mounting criticism following the case of Henry Novak. But what should happen to the officers who handcuffed him as he lay dying? I'll be discussing that with Shabnam Chowdhury, former Met superintendent with more than 30 years of policing experience. And finally, investor, author and former advisor to Tony Blair, Charles Steele, joins me to discuss Elon Musk. Why does the Tesla billionaire feel the need to provide a running commentary on Britain? All that and much more to come over the course of the next 90 minutes. So do not even think of going anywhere.

0: But before all that, joining me to review all of the Sunday front pages is former BBC broadcaster Nicholas Owen. Nicholas, how are you?
1: Good morning.
0: I'm a little croaky.
1: I hear that. Yes,
0: I've got the cough that will now not go away for weeks, which everyone has at some point
1: or
0: another.
1: Just don't give it to me.
0: I'm sorry, we'll keep our distance.
1: Yeah, we will.
0: Let's get stuck in then and talk about policing, not least because I've got Shabnam Chowdhury in, and I'll also be discussing this with all of the guests on the show, because Henry Novak's murder has struck a chord, hasn't it? It struck a chord with this audience. It struck a chord with Brits who have looked at this body cam footage and asked themselves, what on earth has gone on here? And naturally, people are asking questions about anti-racist police policies, the idea of officers being colourblind or not being colourblind. We then hear today from the Iceland boss.
1: Yes, because you said front pages. Actually, this is buried. I'm a bit surprised they've done the Mail on Sunday, put it on page 13, but it's a fascinating story. This is Sir Malcolm Walker, who runs Iceland, or ran Iceland, the finder of the Iceland chain. He said that one day a person walked into one of his shops and began fiddling with milk bottles, not quite sure what, and that person was challenged by the shop supervisor, and the person who was being challenged immediately called the police and claimed that they were being sort of racially abused and aggravated. Right. Police arrived within 3 minutes, Malcolm Walker says.
0: As if they would come.
1: Exactly. 3 minutes, handcuffed that supervisor, dragged him off into a corner and said, all this, and held him for 2 or 3 hours. And as the classic thing, I think you were about to say, if it had been a shoplifter, the cops wouldn't have been, given them a crime number and not turned up and so forth.
0: Also, we've seen cases where the people who have tried to arrest the shopkeepers or indeed stage a citizen's arrest, so people, security guards, have been admonished by their own supermarkets for doing it. So what's going on here?
1: Yeah. Well, he says that, what a terrible over-the-top reaction. It was madness, blah, blah, blah. Every week, this is Malcolm talking, every week we have reports of violence, members of staff being punched, threatened with a hypodermic needle or knife. It's out of control. They do not bother most of the time ringing the police because it doesn't seem to make a difference. All this stuff is coming up because of the Henry Novak.
0: And that does suggest a bit of two-tier policing, really. You know, racism important, shoplifting not. That's what we're talking about here. I think people have, this term has become sort of pejorative and toxic when all people are talking about when they say two-tier is, are some people treated differently than others? Are some crimes treated differently than others? That's the point. Just talk me through the Sunday Times' revelation about Hampshire police trying to intervene with a statement during the trial of Digwa, who is Henry Novak's killer.
1: Yes.
0: Tell me about that.
1: Yeah, this is a very odd story, really. Apparently, the police wanted to say things in the middle of the trial, wanted to make a statement about what was going on social media. I have to remember all the time that in the background to all these things, there's all this stuff churning out on social media, saying all sorts of things, making all sorts of allegations. So the police wanted to say something to sort of set the record straight, if you like. Well, in some ways, that might seem quite a sensible thing to do, but not in the middle of a trial.
0: No, of course not.
1: It seems to me that the Hampshire Constabulary, there's something sort of basically going wrong in Hampshire, I have to say. I've said this to you before. I've got a son who's a policeman, a metropolitan policeman.
0: Yes.
1: You know, police matters are in my family. We discuss all these things. I do not talk on my son's behalf at all, of course. But it does seem to me that something in Hampshire is very, very astray.
0: I mean,
1: and this business about two-tier policing, if that's what we want to call it, some forces seem to have gone much further than others, and Hampshire seems to have fallen so far into the business of we immediately assume as a racist element to this.
0: Yes.
1: And this is what led to those young officers. Let's remember, arresting somebody, there's been a stabbing, police are called, there's a furore going on. Don't imagine that it's somehow like it is on the telly.
0: No.
1: It's not. It's chaos. Nobody quite knows what's going on, who to believe, whatever. Those young coppers, who the four of them, I think, were involved in actually pinning poor young Novak to the ground and so on, and he was complaining that he couldn't breathe and he was obviously dying. There has to be a bit of sympathy for them, as Kemi Badenoch, leader of the Conservatives, has said. One has to sympathise with them. But somewhere near the top of these police forces, in the overall command of the police, they've got to stop all this absolute
0: nonsense. And someone needs to take responsibility vicariously. And if that isn't the Chief Constable, Alex Boone, who is it? Move on to Labour's woes. Sunday Telegraph front page.
1: Oh, gosh,
0: we might need an IMF bailout, which is obviously something I'll put to Jeremy Hunt, the former Chancellor, who's coming on later. But this is about our record levels of borrowing, right?
1: Yeah, that's right. Yes, absolutely. And for someone like me, at my age, we were talking, discussing my age earlier on.
0: I know.
1: We won't discuss it any further live on air.
0: I thought you were a decade younger than you said you were.
1: So good. But of course, this is memories of the 1970s. Oh, here we go again. Do Labour never learn the lessons of history? Does anybody, any bond politician learn the lessons of history? Going to the IMF. I mean, that's the last chance saloon.
0: No, I know.
1: But this is apparently, this is a warning from IMF chief economist Ken Rogoff. A major UK debt crisis before the end of the decade was now more likely than not. Blah, blah, blah, blah. What he does say, they've got to read it a little bit carefully. If inflation gets out of control, in that case, the UK will probably need a rescue package from the IMF, the International Monetary Fund. I think, frankly, it's a bit unlikely. The world has changed enormously since the 1970s. But having said all that, we're in a mess.
0: I think we've got this ticker going on the Telegraph website, which suggests that we're reaching $3 trillion worth of debt, which is not a great place to be in.
1: Let's quickly move on to the Express.
0: Voters think Blair was a better PM. Probably not a surprise. There were many people on the right who read that essay the week before last and said, do you know what, I don't really like Labour, but I really wish he was in charge and not Keir Starmer, which is saying something when you think how viscerally hated Tony Blair is by most righties.
1: Absolutely. This is a crazy time, isn't it? I mean, when I see that Tony Blair... Well, my first shock, really, was when the Prime Minister, Keir Starmer, recruited Gordon Brown to be his advisor.
0: Yes.
1: Hold on a minute. There
0: We're
1: was
0: going
1: a man
0: backwards here.
1: Who failed as Prime Minister.
0: Yes.
1: We don't need
0: Flogged
1: that,
0: off all that gold.
1: Yeah, exactly. Flogged off the gold, exactly. And now we have talk of people would prefer Tony Blair. Really, really, really? Do they not remember? Let's not just talk about...
0: Things have got quite dire, Nick.
1: And it's not just sort of... remember those marches against the Iraq war?
0: Yes.
1: Remember how the country felt about that?
0: Well, that was all absent from Blair's essay, of course.
1: Yeah, of course.
0: His role in mass migration, the Iraq war, other mistakes that were made.
1: But when we talk about Keir Starmer struggling and people saying what a useless prime minister and everything else he is, he didn't get us embroiled in something quite like that. He was very careful to steer us round the Iran situation. Do give the man credit for one or two things, please.
0: You're very charitable this morning, giving the Prime Minister credit. A very, very quick one.
1: Yeah, go on.
0: Just squeezing it in. Sunday Times, page 4.
1: Oh, yes.
0: Teachers told not to mark papers on weekends.
1: Yeah, lovely.
0: Oh,
1: I love
0: for
1: all
0: the
1: this.
0: Love
1: yes,
0: of
1: yes,
0: God.
1: Yes, yes,
0: Come
1: yes,
0: on.
1: Yes. Well, I sort of bring sort of family experience here because I have a granddaughter who's now 26 years old, Katie. Well, I'd love to talk about your line of work. She's a teacher, so I know how hard she works.
0: Yes.
1: I know all these the weekend stuff she does and everything else. But these people, this is the NEU, the National Education Union.
0: Daniel Kabidi.
1: Daniel Kabidi, very far left. Let's be honest, that's the only way to put it. Away. He thinks that they shouldn't be using different pens, different colour pens to mark things.
0: What?
1: They certainly shouldn't be taking lunch breaks of less than.
0: They shouldn't be using different coloured pens to mark things.
1: Important stuff. Yeah,
0: well,
1: yeah.
0: Hang on, what pens are they using? They're using red pen in my day. I think
1: exactly.
0: They've gone on to green.
1: Yes,
0: there's
1: exactly.
0: also a purple pen use, but just get one of those pens which is multicoloured.
1: Yeah, but at the back of all of this is a booklet being produced by this and a union, a workload bargaining toolkit being given to very, very young trainee teachers as well to advise them how they're going to sort of navigate their way through the world, how they're going to negotiate with their head teachers and how they should be behaving. And this is what is at the back of this. It's politicising, let's be honest, the only way to put it, politicising the way that young teachers are being encouraged to think about their future.
0: There's also a complaint about lunch breaks being too short at 40 minutes.
1: Yes, the minimum of 40, lunch breaks of less than 40 minutes are unreasonable. Marking at weekends.
0: There are some professions where you just have to take the rough with the smooth, aren't they? I mean, teaching is demanding, medicine, journalism. You can't really turn around to an editor or indeed to the people that run this channel and go, do you know what, I'm sorry news is broken, but I'm very busy and it's the weekend and I need some work-life balance.
1: Yes.
0: I mean, it just doesn't really work, does it, Nick? And also, you could argue that if teachers are finishing classes at 3:15, got a couple of hours before the actual working day is done to do marking.
1: Yes. I mean, I do say, coming back to my own experience of it in my family, they do work jobs.
0: I know,
1: they
0: I'm not
1: do,
0: saying they don't. I've
1: not,
0: got loads
1: know,
0: of teachers in my family, both of my maternal grandparents were teachers. So I'm not saying that. I'm just saying that there are some vocational careers that require people to go the extra mile. And my goodness me, when they do go the extra mile, that they are rewarded for it because they get great results in their children and their children remember them forever.
1: Yes, absolutely. Yes,
0: and I say that I speak as a mum currently going through GCSEs. One more week and a day left, Nick, and we are looking forward to June the 15th, I can assure you. Right, final
1: story.
0: Very
1: best of luck to your family.
0: Thank you very much. He's done all right, actually. So far, they've been okay. I think there was a meltdown over an A-level maths paper last week where people went blind looking at the paper, but we all know that, and I can say that because I'm functionally enumerate. Streeting versus Musk. Streeting says, I just want to give, to squeeze this in because I'm speaking to Charles Steele, who is a Musk expert a bit later on the show. Streeting said that Musk is a danger to society, a danger to democracy. He needs to get his nose out of British affairs. What do you think, Nick?
1: Well, I certainly think Musk and certainly the Vice President, J.D. Vance, has also waded in and said, you know, talking about the Novak case and mass immigration is destroying our way of life.
0: It's a free country. People can say what they like, can't they?
1: Yes, indeed. But I don't take any lessons from America or any other country applying to our country, do we? Let's just dismiss it. Let's forget it. Problem about Musk and all these people is it's all back to that social media world, isn't it, where it's all being stirred up underneath.
0: I know, but only about 18% of the population are on X. I mean, I think a bit too much store is set by it.
1: Yeah, I'm sure.
0: Do you know where you should get proper information and news?
1: Yes.
0: This channel, Nick, and I'm saying that, broadcaster to broadcaster.
1: Yes.
0: Right. Nicholas Owen, thank you very much indeed.
1: We've got the
0: Labour MP, Perrin Moon, coming up. I'm going to be asking him about Starmer and Burnham and everything in between. And, of course, the Henry Novak case. Also going to be speaking to Claire Coutinho from the Tories and the former Chancellor, Jeremy Hunt. All that and more to come. Don't go anywhere.
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5: Hi there. If you're jetting off to the Mediterranean to escape the unsettled weather in the UK, then you won't be disappointed. Plenty of hot sunshine is on the way for most. A few isolated showers, perhaps for Greece, inland parts of Turkey, Albania and Montenegro. But most of the Mediterranean will be dry, hot and sunny on Monday, with very little in the way of cloud at all. A bit more in the way of cloud, perhaps for Madeira. A cooler northerly flow here. And likewise for the Canary Islands, but still some warm, if not hot, spells of sunshine. And blue skies and hot and sunny weather for most in the week ahead.
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8: Welcome back. The Labour MP for Camborne and Redruth, Perrin Moon, joins me now. Nice to see you this morning, Mr. Moon. Thank you very much for standing in. We did want to speak to David Lammy. He's a little bit frit, but we're delighted to have you.
9: Good morning. Middendar, as we say in Cornwall.
8: Indeed so. And I hope the sun is shining on your beautiful county. Let's just begin. I'm sorry, because I know you're a Starmerite, but can we begin with Andy Burnham saying that he doesn't really understand the fiscal rules and he doesn't want to be in hock to the markets? I mean, this is a guy who may be the next Prime Minister saying he doesn't want or doesn't understand or doesn't want to take an exam on the fiscal rules. It's all a bit worrying, this.
9: I can't speak for Andy Burnham. What I do know is that in the current economic climate, the situation we're in is, particularly with the debt that we have, and I saw your comment with Nick around that debt, it is absolutely essential that fiscal prudence leads so much of policy development. And so it's absolutely vital that we have people in government who really understand the implications of policy announcements and policy development. Because whether we like it or not, Camilla, we are in a situation where our debt does lead our policy. We cannot borrow our way out of the economic situation that we are in. So it's absolutely vital that at top of government, we have people that understand macroeconomics.
8: Yes, well, indeed. Are you saying that Burnham doesn't seem to understand them, perhaps as well as Starmer?
9: I don't know. I've only seen the interview that you've seen. I haven't.
8: I mean, it doesn't inspire confidence.
9: Well, you know, that's for Andy Burnham to answer. What I do know is that we have interest rates falling, we have wage growth up, we have inflation falling prior to the war in Iran. Given the fiscal situation we're in, my faith is very much with Rachel Reeves.
8: Well, the IMF's isn't. We've got a story on the front page of the Sunday Telegraph that I discussed earlier. Labour may need IMF to rescue the economy. According to its chief economist, Ken Rogoff, you might have to be bailed out by the IMF because we're facing a major debt crisis. We've got debt fast approaching $3 trillion. This does tend to happen on Labour governments because they, as Thatcher once said, quite like spending other people's money, Mr. Moon.
9: wasn't under Labour that there was 11% inflation. In fact, if you read what he says, he relates that directly to inflation. And inflation is something that the government is very focused on. Liz Truss wasn't. It went up to 11%. And, you know, these are the headwinds that we face, which is why, Camilla, it was so important for us not to dive into that war in Iran, as others wanted us to. We have to make sure that we're working towards a situation where we are extracting ourselves from that situation, because these international, these global headwinds have a direct impact on the, you know, the money that working households have. It's as simple as that, and we have to find a way, which is why the Prime Minister is very much focused on working with allies to try and bring this conflict to a conclusion. It's absolutely essential. Ultimately, you know, that is, you know, we saw before the Iran war what was the fastest growth in the G7. As I say, inflation coming down, interest rates coming down. Yeah. Because of these global headwinds, we end up in a situation where there are pressures that are placed on our economy that were nothing to do with decisions taken by government.
8: Well, hang on a minute. We've had two budgets that some economists have said are destroying businesses, are forcing a wealth exodus from the country, and have pushed up unemployment. You know, we've had pubs closing down. We've had a revolt by farmers because they're being taxed more. So you can't possibly say that none of this is Labour's responsibility. I appreciate what you're saying about inheriting legacies. I also appreciate what you're saying about global headwinds. But there are many economists out there who think that Rachel Reeves has made things even worse.
9: Look at the statistics. In the first month of this year, the British economy was the fastest growing in the G7. Now, all of these global headwinds affect other economies as well. But the British economy, because of the decisions that we've taken, was growing faster than any other economy in the G7.
8: But Mr. Moon, OK, you've said your piece on that. But we've got now record high youth unemployment. So it's highest level in 11 years, and it's gone up by 2% in the last year alone. So you can't blame that on the Tories. And then we've got a report by Alan Milburn suggesting that the number of young people not in education and employment is going to hit 1.2 million by the end of the parliament. Meanwhile, we've got a load of Labour backbenchers refusing to reform welfare.
9: Okay, so you've mentioned a number of things there. The NEETs were at 900,000 when we came into government. I completely agree, Camilla, with you, with the premise of your statement, that we have to find a way of encouraging young people back into work, which is why we have the Youth Guarantee Scheme that Pat McFadden recently announced. We have to make it easier for employers to be employing apprentices, which is why we've brought in some of the changes, some of the financial changes that make those changes the ability to employ those people much, much more easily. And in terms of the welfare bill, look, I really hope, I gather you've got Jeremy Hunt on your programme a little bit later. I really hope you ask him about the triple lock, because yes, last week he was suggesting that we look again at the triple lock. Remember that the largest part of the welfare bill is the state pension and the triple lock.
8: I will ask him about it.
9: That is not to say, that is not to say that we shouldn't also be looking at welfare, at PIP and universal credit and other areas, because I'm very much of the view that we need to look at those as well.
8: I must ask you about Henry Novak, Mr. Moon. Why didn't Keir Starmer take the knee for this lad, who in very similar circumstances to George Floyd in America told the police, "I can't breathe," and was handcuffed while he was dying? Why has there been no minute silence? The government, and indeed the Prime Minister, took a long, long time to react to this killing. You know, GB News have been following this case for weeks. We seem to be the only broadcaster pointing out the irregularities at play here. Prime Minister's late to the party. Why?
9: If you listen to what the Prime Minister said at the last Prime Minister's questions, he was utterly shocked by the footage and that has come out. There's clearly, Camilla, something that has gone very badly wrong. I heard again your previous interview with Nick. I personally do not think, I don't buy into this kind of two-tier policing argument, and let me explain why. I look at the statistics, at the data, And the data says that by a margin of 4-1, black men are more likely to be stopped and searched than white. They're twice as likely to be arrested, and their sentences are kind of 10 months longer generally. Are there particular issues that we see cropping up? Yes, and this is clearly one of them. Now, there is an independent police investigation underway, and I'm going to be really careful with what I say, Camilla, because I don't want in any way to prejudice that investigation. But what I will say is, like everybody else, I found that footage really deeply disturbing.
8: Yes. I mean, I think there are questions to be asked of the Chief Constable, Alex Boone, who's refusing to resign. But when you make that point about black men particularly being overrepresented or indeed mistreated, surely that is an argument for policing to be colourblind. Just as whites shouldn't be discriminated against, neither should blacks.
9: I think this is a really delicate moment. It is, Camilla, an opportunity for us to take a step back, take a deep breath, and look calmly at the whole of the situation here. I don't want to be drawn into individual kind of circumstances. Clearly, there's been there are issues that do crop up. But you know, the statistics, if you look at the data and the statistics, as I've just explained, there are incidences where certain groups are at higher risk.
8: Okay.
9: But then against that, we can't have a kind of overreaction the other way. And it's just
8: right,
9: about
8: Mr.
9: getting
8: Moon,
9: the delicate balance right.
8: Sorry to cut you off there, but we do need to go to the break. Thank you so much for your time this morning, Perrin Moon. Thank you. Coming up next, Claire Coutinho for the Tories and former Chancellor Jeremy Hunt.
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12: 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UK only. Entrance must be 18 or over. Lines close at 4 p.m. on the 26th of June. This is a network giveaway. Entries will be pooled. 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
8: good morning and welcome back to the Camilla Tominy Show, only on GB News. Lots more still to come this morning. Shadow Equalities Minister Claire Coutinho joins me. Does she believe the Conservative failed to challenge the rise of diversity, equity and inclusion policies in Britain's institutions? Former Chancellor Jeremy Hunt will also be here, setting out why he still believes Britain can turn the corner economically and the reforms he says are needed to get there. Former Met Superintendent Shabnam Chowdhury joins me after fierce criticism of police anti-racism guidance following the Henry Knows are needed to get there. Former Met Superintendent Shabnam Chowdhury joins me after fierce criticism of police anti-racism guidance

0: Its defence spending plan has left the UK less safe and has undermined its credibility, according to MPs. Due to be released last year, the long-awaited document may not be published until July. Now, a scathing report from the Public Accounts Committee has criticised the Keir Starmer's government, saying the hold-ups mean procuring the latest equipment will be more expensive, hindering the government's attempt to modernise the armed forces. Meanwhile, Sir Keir Starmer will today host the leaders of Ukraine, France and Germany at No. 10 to discuss ongoing support for Ukraine in its war with Russia. Volodymyr Zelensky's visit to the UK comes after a large-scale Ukrainian drone attack targeted St. Petersburg, Russia's second-largest city. Meanwhile, in Ukraine, one person was killed and three wounded overnight as Russian forces struck three districts with drones and artillery. Police at the centre of the Henry Novak scandal reportedly tried to intervene during his killer's murder trial over fears about what people were saying online. According to the Sunday Times, Hampshire police wanted to issue a public statement during the trial to combat what they called misinformation surrounding the case. But prosecutors warned the force that doing so could risk jeopardising the integrity of the trial itself. Elsewhere, the boss of supermarket chain Iceland has accused officers of two-tier policing by treating false racism reports more seriously than violence to his staff. That's in reports in the Daily Mail newspaper. Sir Malcolm Walker revealed officers rushed to one of his stores 3 minutes after an unfounded accusation of racism was made against a shop supervisor. In contrast, he said police often did not attend even when staff had been seriously hurt or threatened with violence by shoplifters. The entrepreneur has now made a formal complaint to Scotland Yard. The Telegraph has reported that concerns over David Sullivan were raised with the Football Association years before he stepped down as co-chairman of West Ham. Yesterday, the 77-year-old billionaire businessman resigned with immediate effect ahead of BBC Panorama and The Times publishing their joint investigation into serious historic allegations. But it's understood the governing body launched a safeguarding investigation and sought witness testimony after being made aware since at least 2023 of complaints against him. Mr. Sullivan denies the claims. The King's nephew, Peter Phillips, has married Harriet Spearling at an NHS paediatric nurse in the Gloucestershire countryside. The King and Queen, Prince and Princess of Wales, and the Duke and Duchess of Edinburgh all attended the wedding at All Saints Church in Kemble. King Charles and Queen Camilla did not join the post-wedding celebrations, though, as they rushed off to catch a helicopter to the Epsom Derby. Those are the latest GB News headlines for now. Now it's back to Camilla.
1: Thanks, Sophia. Shadow Equalities Minister Claire Coutinho joins me now. Lovely to see you this morning. Can we talk about Henry Novak first of all, please? We do remember Kemi Badenoch calling out Black Lives Matter and critical race theory back in, I think it was 2020. Having said all that, she was Minister for Equalities when this quite controversial police race action plan was published in May 2022. That was the plan that suggested that policing should be colourblind, which is the opposite of what Badenoch is now saying. So why did the Tories, and indeed her as Minister for Equalities, allow this plan to take hold?
2: Well, firstly, like you said, I don't think there's anybody who's done more in British politics than Kemi Badenoch to fight against this identity politics and ideology. And she did a report, as you'll remember, just before that on race disparities, saying not everything is discrimination. And she was very clear this country is not institutionally racist. So she was fighting against this. But I think we need to look at where this ideology comes from. Yes, I think there is always more that government could have done, and we should be very honest about that. But also, this ideology is going into these institutions which are independent of government. And the question that we have to ask is why is the leadership of those organisations bringing in radical activists by the back door who are helping to write these race action plans? The government did not write the race action plan. That was actually the National Police Chief Council's organisation that was responsible for it. And part of the reason that it includes these things like treating ethnic minorities differently is because they they then bring in radical activists to help shape it. And this is something that we've seen time and again in the equality space.

0: So what we are looking at now is how you fix the system, and that is by rooting out all of this identity politics ideology from across our public services.
1: I know, but it's perfectly reasonable for people watching and listening to that to say, but hang on a minute, this all unfolded on your watch. This DEI madness that many people were calling out at the time was allowed to flourish under the Conservatives. That's the truth of the matter that you can't avoid.
0: Well, like I said, it was happening across society, and I don't think anybody did more on the political side to fight against it than Kemi. But what you're fighting against is something that was happening not just within government, but all around government and in society as well. And government doesn't control everything. So first you need to win the debate, and that's very much what Kemi was doing. And you'll remember how much abuse she got for it at the time. And in fact, Nigel Farage, I think, even praised her at the time for the fact that she was speaking so clearly and frankly on this issue. But it cannot just be one person, it cannot even just be one party. You really have to go across society and ask ourselves what's happening. If you look at, for example, the gender debate, where you saw a similar thing.
1: I'm sorry, but if you're Equalities Minister, as Kemi Badenoch was, and by the way, if you're a black woman and you're not able to exercise some authority, I appreciate what you're saying about other institutions made these decisions. We had a whole situation in the aftermath of George Floyd's murder where people were rushing to support BLM. They didn't know anything about it. What I'm saying is the Tories were absolutely asleep at the wheel. It's all very well now saying, oh, well, Badenoch said this and Badenoch said that. You appeared to have no influence at all over major institutions signing up to this stuff without actually realising the consequences. We're only now realising the consequences because an 18-year-old student from Southampton is dead.
0: Well, I would say two things, Camilla. Firstly, I'm not denying not enough was done. Always more could have been done. But two things. Firstly, Kemi Badenoch was not asleep at the wheel. She was the person who was fighting against this ideology. I remember because I helped her write a defence of her race disparities report, which, again, she got huge abuse for at the time, which said that not every disparity is discrimination, which was fighting to unpick some of this ideology. But secondly, one of the problems that we've got, that we found in government, which is why we failed in government and we lost that election, is that we don't have accountability in our institutions, and ministers don't have enough control to go in and order, instruct people to take things out. This is something that we found in government, which is why you need to rewire the entire system. It is not enough. You know, we have campaigned against the Race Action Plan, as you'll know. I've campaigned against the Islamophobia definition, which is going to be just as bad, which the government has adopted. And yet, even with those sort of political arguments and debates that you have, you still don't have the powers to go in and actually instruct people not to do these things. So that's why you have to change the system. And arguably that's the bit we should have done. But my point is, I don't think Kemi Badenoch was not at the forefront of this fight. She has been for a long time, and she has argued that we need to change the system for a long time.
1: All right. I mean, on Islamophobia, you could argue that we wouldn't be in this mess now were it not for the fact that David Cameron refused to prescribe the Muslim Brotherhood when he had the chance. He was given a report saying, for God's sake, prescribe these people, and he didn't in 2014. No matter, we are where we are now, but let me just point out one inconsistency in your version of events. When Suella Braverman suggested that the pro-Palestinian marches indicated that we had two-tier policing in this country, she got widely vilified, including by her own side, and sacked by Rishi Sunak. I don't remember you or Kemi Badenoch or others standing up for Suella Braverman, and now you're agreeing with her.
0: So I think, you know, Suella Braverman was sacked and resigned twice from government for various things. And
1: two-tier policing was one of the things.
0: Two-tier policing.
1: That was the main offence, wasn't it?
0: About two-tier policing. Well, one second, if you let me finish. The point about two-tier policing, again, Kemi Badenoch, just to make this point, had also been saying for a long time, the police are not institutionally racist. We have to get rid of this idea that you have to treat people differently when it comes to the law. So I think the question of whether we did enough in government is a fair one, but the leadership has changed, and the person that we've elected to be our leader now is the person who was making these arguments, and she was making them way back in 2020. So, you know, in terms of fighting against the ideology which sets out these arguments in the Race Action Plan that you treat ethnic minorities differently, the first person on the British political scene who was fighting was Kemi. So I completely take your criticism of the previous government and whether we did enough. But I also, I feel quite fiercely about Kemi because I remember what she went through. I remember how much criticism she faced.
1: Okay.
0: And what she is doing now is trying to change the wider system.
1: Braverman was also vilified.
0: And so did Kemi. And so did Kemi.
1: Okay, but Braverman was vilified. Yeah. Kemi was vilified. They've both been vindicated. And I include Suella in that. You have to accept that because Kemi's now saying basically that there is two-tier policing. So Braverman was right.
0: So I don't deny any of those things. And like I said, you know, in a very minor way, when Kemi asked me to help her when she was trying to disprove this Black Lives Matter ideology, I did back in 2020 or whenever it was, when I was sort of a very junior MP. But I'm not saying that people did it enough to defend them because they did get a huge amount of criticism. But at the same time, I think what I've seen from Reform this week is trying to paint Kemi as someone who supported the Black Lives Matter movement, who has said on the occasion of what's happened in the tragedy of Henry Novak that white lives don't matter. This is what they were trying to put out, and that is just something that I would very firmly push back on. And just to come back to the main point, Camilla, of what we do now, I think the focus at the moment this week has been far too much about political personalities, and actually what we need to do is focus on how do you root out this ideology. It's not enough just to change some legislation. I do think we need to do that and reform parts of the Equality Act, but it's not enough. Actually, what you've seen in the Race Action Plan, which we talked about today, is it wasn't the fact that there was legislation in place. It was the fact that the leadership, absconded from their duty in handling this sensitive matter and handed the reins over to vocal activists who have very minority views. So there is a cultural problem when it comes to leadership and inserting these radical activists into decision making that we need to fix.
1: Well, talking about leadership, you know, the Chief Constable of Hampshire and the Isle of Wight Police, Alex Boone, is saying, I'm not going anywhere. You know, I'm not resigning. We've got this tragedy involving Henry Novak. We've now got a story on the front of the Sunday Times suggesting that that police force wanted to intervene in the middle of the trial to start calling out disinformation when Henry Novak's own parents say they were worried the police was giving out disinformation. This suggestion that Henry Novak had been racist towards Digwa when he actually hadn't. The judge concluded this kid was not racist at all, had no history of racism. So why should the Hampshire police chief remain in post when surely someone must take responsibility for this calamity? And if it isn't him, who is it?
0: So firstly, we think there should be a rapid review to look in the conduct of individual police officers and everything that's happened here. Not a long inquiry, but something very quick to ascertain all the facts. And of course there should be accountability. And that is part of the problem that you see with these policies like the Race Action Plan. Nobody is actually accountable for when things go wrong. You've got, like I said, in some of the cases of the Race Action Plan, activists who believe in defunding the police, really out their ideology, then the Islamophobia definition that the government just created. Again, they brought in people with very, very radical ideology to create these definitions, policy action plans, whatever you want to call them. And actually, when things go wrong, none of those people are held accountable. In fact, the leadership of these organizations are often not held accountable. So that's what you need to change. It's one of the things that Kemi said out this morning, is that you have to change the system to make sure this stuff stops happening and that our leadership isn't so vulnerable to these campaigning organizations.
1: Okay, so on accountability, just again to reiterate, should the Chief Constable, Alex Boone, at Hampshire be considering his position right now? Yes or no?
0: I think we need to do that. I think we need to do the rapid review first. That's what the family has asked for. I think we should do that very quickly. But of course, there should be accountability when there's been wrongdoing. Of course.
1: All right. Claire Coutinho, thank you very, very much indeed for joining me on GB News this morning. Good to speak to you. Right. Coming up next, I'm going to be speaking to the former Chancellor, Jeremy Hunt. He's going to join me live in the studio. He thinks Britain can be great again. Is he right? This is the Camilla Tominy Show, only on GB News.
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8: England secured a slender 1-0 triumph against New Zealand in their World Cup warm-up fixture at Tampa's Raymond James Stadium. Captain Harry Kane netted the winner just before the interval, directing Jed Spence's delivery from the left into the net with a deft header. Thomas Tuchel replaced his entire starting 11 at half-time as part of efforts to prepare his squad for the sweltering 32-degree conditions they will face during the tournament. England now face Costa Rica on Wednesday before their opening World Cup clash with Croatia on June the 17th. That's the latest sport. For more, go to gbnews.com.
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1: Welcome back. I have in my hands a book and I have in the studio a past Chancellor. Jeremy Hunt joins me on GB News. Can we be rich again? The surprising potential of Britain's economy. Now, Jeremy Hunt, going to take this up with you because you say you've made mistakes. Mistakes, I've had a few. You admit that in the book. And some people do look at this and say, isn't it a bit rich for you as a former Chancellor to be coming out with that stuff now? Why didn't you do it when you were in office?
12: Well, I could tell you that, you know, we have 4 million more jobs under the Conservatives, that we grew faster than France, Italy, Germany, Japan. But the truth is, after the global financial crisis, after COVID, after the Ukraine energy shock, people did not feel wealthier at the end of our time in office.
1: And that's because you taxed them too much.
12: Well, Why did we do that? And I think we probably had this discussion before, but sure. In the pandemic, we had to increase borrowing by £350 billion to pay for the furlough scheme. Money doesn't grow on trees, as you know, better than anyone. And, you know, that has to be paid for with higher debt interest. And yeah, you have to balance the books. But the issue is not whether you balance the books, because me or Rachel Reeves or Andy Burnham, if he's the next prime minister, everyone has to balance the books. The markets won't have it any other way. The question is, when you've done that, are you going to do the hard work to bring down tax?
1: Yeah.
12: Like Margaret Thatcher did, Nigel Lawson did, I started to do. That is fundamental. The book says it is absolutely clear all around the world, countries with lower taxes grow faster.
1: Yeah.
12: And that is what we have to get back onto doing.
1: It's a Laffer curve, and it's a concept of free market capitalist economics that everyone's familiar with. However, It's difficult when you're in government, isn't it? Because particularly the Tories have this sort of toxic legacy. Your austerity is another person's efficiency. When you're Chancellor, it's very, very hard to cut spending. Different departments argue their case. You want to bring taxes down, but you can't. You're having to fund debt. I mean, we're seeing today the Telegraph website's got this ticker going that debt's about to reach $3 trillion. I mean, the amount of interest we're paying on this debt. I can't even begin to think how we try and change some of this.
12: But it can be done. And here's something that will shock GB News viewers. I do the sums in the book. But if you take our debt interest and then you add to it public sector pensions, which the government also has to pay because we have not been saving the pension contributions that civil servants have been making since the Second World War. Put those two together. How much is it? 19 pence on income tax. Now, that is a massive overhang. That's 19 pence that we're not spending to help build nuclear power stations to give us cheaper energy. This is 19 pence. A lot of it's going to people from overseas who've lent us money. And so one of the fundamental, I don't want to use this horrible phrase, fiscal rules, but we have a lot of discussion about fiscal rules.
1: Well, Andy Burnham doesn't seem to want to take an exam on what fiscal rules are, which is slightly disturbing as he wants to be the next Prime Minister.
12: Well, look at what happened to Kwasi Kwarteng and Liz Truss when they tried to pretend that there are no fiscal rules. The truth is that, you know, we need one very simple, let's not call it a fiscal rule, let's just call it a basic rule of any government, which is that we don't increase public spending faster than economic growth. Because that's why our debt's been shooting up. It's because we've been spending more and more than the economy can actually sustain.
1: That is therefore going to require a period of Osborne-esque austerity. I mean, that's the word that the left wants to use to describe it. You would say it's efficiency savings. I think you're saying that spending and borrowing is spiralling out of control. So a number of things need to be slashed. Welfare bill, for instance. In your last book, you said it needed to be slashed by 50 billion. It might actually be more.
12: It's 58 billion now. But that number, by the way, is just what we would get if we returned the welfare bill to what it was 2019, pre-pandemic.
1: But people aren't willing to make these political arguments. Well, you're now saying, let's scrap the triple lock. You and I both know you couldn't say that as a Tory Chancellor because it would be politically suicidal. That's why you didn't do it.
12: Yes, and I'm not saying, by the way, that either political party should break their manifesto commitment. But the reason I'm making this argument, and I can make it from the back.
1: Political parties have always been breaking manifesto commitments. We all remember tens of thousands of immigrants coming into the country that turned into hundreds of thousands, if not millions.
12: Yeah, but what I would say is, you know, every year that we've had the triple lock, we've been in deficit. How many people would be happy if they knew that part of the reason for above inflation increases in their pension was done through loading on debt onto their children and grandchildren? Now, what I want is an inflation guarantee for pensioners so that we say whatever happens, the state pension will always go up with inflation. It will never, ever be less than the increase in prices.
1: What, even if inflation's 11%?
12: Yes, because I think it's not... Why should pensioners pay the price for that?
1: But the counter-narrative...
12: However, what we have with the triple lock is a guarantee it will go up above inflation, and I don't think that is fair on their children and grandchildren.
1: If you're a pensioner, if you worked all of your life, and let's be honest, how much is it? It's about 12 to 13 grand a year, right? If you worked all your life, you would be looking at any attempt to scrap the triple lock and say, no, hang on a minute. You know, one of the reasons why the welfare bill has gone up is pensions, because people are living for longer and they're older. But it's also because benefits are being handed out like Smarties to people that haven't worked and have no intention of working. Also, we've got this problem. It's been listed in a number of papers that apparently these days you need £1.2 million in your pension pot to have a so-called comfortable retirement. People aren't saving enough into their private pensions. So why on earth would you then slash the state pension in some way?
12: You would not. And let me be absolutely clear. I want the state pension to carry on going up with inflation. I think that's anything less would be terribly unfair on people who have worked hard all their lives. However, I think most pensioners know that you can't carry on stoking up more and more debt. That is the path to bankruptcy. But you are absolutely right to say that more important than that particular debate is tackling welfare for people of working age. And let me, you know, everyone always talks about the problem. Let me give a solution, a very straightforward solution. We should stop people being able to claim benefit by citing mild or moderate anxiety or depression.
1: Yeah.
12: Why? Because If you have those conditions, and they can be very horrible things to have, every doctor I ever met as health secretary said that what you need is social contact. You need to be with people.
1: Mm.
12: If you park someone on benefits so they're not going to work, then you're going to make their mental illness worse. Mm. So we should be saying at a fraction of the cost, you will get guaranteed fast treatment from the NHS for your anxiety or depression. But it's not going to be a reason we put you on benefits.
1: How about conditions like ADHD? I noted that there's a Centre for Social Justice report out this morning saying that middle class parents who may or may not be Tory voters are increasingly inclined to try and get diagnoses of both ADHD and autism because there's a financial imperative behind it. It's no longer about time out in class and extra time in exams. It's about being able to claim PIT and motability cars and transport for school. Well, it's gone completely out of control.
12: Well, it's a very powerful report, and it cites, I think, a survey of GPs that say that 75% say that they think that there is too much diagnosis of conditions that previously would have been considered just a normal part of being a human being, but are now being classified because there's a financial incentive to do so. So all that needs to be looked at. But the real point here is that if you give someone a diagnosis of a mental illness that means they get parked on benefits, is that good for their mental illness? No, it's not. People need to be in the real world, in the world of work, meeting people and giving, you know, getting the support necessary in order to do that, if necessary, a treatment for mental illnesses that can be treated.
1: Is this useful to Kemi Badenoch for you to be, now you're not Chancellor, you're still an MP, but not Chancellor, to be reminding the public of all the things the Tories didn't do?
12: Well, I think that, as I said to you, I don't think that's a fair critique. I think that, let me first of all, this is a positive book. So despite the discussion that we have just been having, I actually think the UK has got a lot going for it. I'll just give you one very small example. But by 2030, according to the Centre for Economics and Business Research, the UK will overtake Japan and become the fifth largest economy in the world. That isn't the narrative we're really used to, is it? And, you know, another something else, by the way, in the century of AI.
1: Yes.
12: We have the third largest AI sector outside the United States and China. So, you know, big opportunities there. But, you know, what I would say is that, you know, a book like this, I'm trying to make the case that, you know, we've got all to play for in this country.
1: So we can get back to growth.
12: We can absolutely get back to growth. But let me just make this point about the Conservatives, because I think it is important. We didn't get everything right at all. And you and I have discussed this many times. But I think the one thing people want from a Conservative government, one of the main reasons people do vote Conservative, is that they trust them to take the tough and difficult decisions to put the economy back on its feet after a crisis. And I actually think the Conservative government, for all its failings, did do that after the global financial crisis and after COVID. And, you know, the tragedy, frankly, is what's happened since then. With all these, when we were just starting on the path to lower taxation and getting debt under control, and we've seen debt being hiked, taxes being hiked.
1: Okay, but people might say the tragedy is that Boris Johnson squandered an 80-seat majority. That's the tragedy. And equally, if you're saying about returning to growth, are you saying in a nutshell that you think that we're in a 70s moment and we actually need Thatcherite economics to get back to where we were, that we actually need to slash regulation? We need to slash taxes, but most importantly, I think we're coming to full circle as we're running out of time. We need to massively slash spending and borrowing. And that's not going to make any government popular, is it?
12: We absolutely need those Thatcherite policies. It's up to us. If we want to avoid a 70s moment, then take those difficult decisions. And I just say this, I do think that the public respect politicians who are courageous at telling the truth. And I think that is what Kemi is doing at the moment, and I think that's what people want from the Conservatives.
1: Unlike some of her predecessors, she's going to have to prepare to be unpopular.
12: Absolutely, but you don't go into politics to be popular. You go into it to do the right thing.
1: Jeremy Hunt. A lot of people do go into politics to be popular, and that's why we've ended up with 30 resets and 16 U-turns, because people can't stick to their guns when it comes to making the difficult choices this country faces.
12: Well, during the junior doctor strike of 2016, I was the most unpopular politician in the country, so maybe this is something I've got a bit of experience
1: in. If it's any consolation, you've now been overtaken by several others. We didn't even get onto defence spending, and we've now run out of time. But, Jeremy Hunt, lovely to see you in the studio. Can We Be Rich Again? Your new book is out now. Thank you very much indeed. Coming up next, we're going to return to Henry Novak, and I'm going to be speaking to a former Met superintendent, Shabnam Chowdhury. She's going to join me, and we're going to discuss whether DEI in policing has gone too far. This is the Camilla Tominy Show, only on GB News.
13: Good morning and welcome to your latest GB News weather update from the Met Office. Well, Sunday promises to be a warmer day for most of us, particularly in the east, where we should hold on to some hazy sunshine. But it's a different story in the north and west, where we'll continue to see some outbreaks of rain at times, particularly this morning across Northern Ireland and into the early part of the afternoon. The rain quite heavy also for parts of central and western Scotland too. Tending to turn a little bit damper across northwest England, parts of Wales into this afternoon, but the rain here somewhat lighter overall. The best of the weather, generally speaking, across more central and eastern parts of England. Here, temperatures could well rise into the low 20s quite widely, and there will continue to be some spells of hazy sunshine, indeed into this evening too. So parts of East Anglia and the South East should actually have a fine end to the weekend and still relatively warm as well. Further west though, the cloud will be always thickening through the course of the afternoon, so southwest England will see a few outbreaks of light rain and turn increasingly damp this evening for Wales, the Pennine regions, and some quite heavy bursts of rain shown here by these red colours just clearing out from Northern Ireland. A bit of a showery end to the weekend also for most of Scotland, but a bright end to Sunday for the Northwest Highlands, where there'll be some evening sunshine. Then there'll be a few showers overnight for the northwest, but the most persistent rain will gradually shift its way from Scotland and Northern Ireland into England and Wales. Still quite showery initially, but some quite heavy and persistent outbreaks of rain pushing into northwest England and Wales, shown here by these yellow colours by the end of the night. But a mild night to come for England and Wales, 13s and 14s, the minimum temperatures for many, a much chillier start to Monday in the northwest. So in northwest Scotland, sunshine from the word go on Monday, sunnier skies with a few showers for Northern Ireland too, and these brighter skies chasing that rain band eastwards, but a wet day to come for many parts of England and Wales, particularly in the east, with some fairly heavy bursts of rain continuing into the afternoon. Brightening up in the west and feeling pleasant in any sunshine, highs of 16 or 17 degrees, but generally a much cooler day to come compared to yesterday.
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15: 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I'm a supporter of Help the Persecuted. 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
1: Welcome back. Former Met Detective Superintendent Shabnam Chowdhury joins me now in the studio. Lovely to see you this morning. Listen, it's been a difficult week for the police, let's be perfectly honest. What was your reaction to the body cam footage of Henry Novak's death?
16: Shocking. I mean, you can't unsee it now. What you've seen, you can never undo that in your head. My initial thoughts were, look, they got called down to the scene, which was a, they honestly held belief that it was a racially aggravated assault. But in my opinion, and I know it's subject to investigation, they've just basically breached all the basic principles of policing. Yeah. The first thing is to investigate and to deal with the vulnerable person that's on the floor.
1: Yes. I wondered what the protocol actually was in those sorts of situations. Because, of course, many crimes unfold and it's a case of he said, he said. We have this accusation by Digwa that he's the victim of racism. The judge consequently says that was complete nonsense. And we also know that Digwa and his brother discussed the case in the back of the car in Punjabi, saying, I'm going to have to make up that I did this in self-defence because there is no defence to it. But the protocol on approaching a scene like that with a lad on the floor, questions have been asked about the imperative behind handcuffing him at that point.
16: Well, there's so much that went so horribly wrong with that. Look, first of all, the first thing you do is you separate the parties. Now, obviously, Henry was on the floor, so you couldn't really do much with him. I was actually horrified in the way that he was dragged out from behind the car.
1: Yes.
16: Could look, it didn't contribute to his death, but Digwa was then standing over him, you know, imposing his own presence. He should have been moved away. They should have dealt with him separately and said, let's just deal with the vulnerable person that's on the floor here.
1: Yeah.
16: This young man here needs to be dealt with. Now, whether they thought he was drunk or not is irrelevant, because many people who have other injuries appear to be drunk. So the basic principles of actually any member of the public would have applied the same principles. They would have dealt with the incoherent person on the floor, made sure they were okay, searched him to see that he hadn't been injured, and then they would have dealt with the situation. But the key issue here was a lack of investigation. You don't just take on face value what you've heard on the phone on the 999 call. I can't tell you of the hundreds of calls that I've been to where the perpetrator was called as a victim and then we subsequently arrested the actual...
1: Yes, of course.
16: ...that particular perpetrator.
1: But the lack of objectivity going into this and other cases is what's now a subject of conversation. This idea that the police have been so sort of brainwashed by DEI policies that they're now viewing racism as the ultimate crime, that if somebody's been accused of racism, it's of more importance than somebody having been stabbed. I appreciate the lack of knowledge around the fact that Henry Novak had been stabbed at that point, even though he himself was saying, I've been stabbed, and that he couldn't breathe. But it's this idea that the police have been indoctrinated, and that if somebody cries racism, then that's the most important thing. And we've heard it today from the boss of Iceland. The boss of Iceland is saying, if somebody has accused somebody else of racism in the shop, the police are there in 3 minutes. If somebody's come and taken a load of stuff off the shelves and pushed a security guard to the floor while they're at it, police are nowhere to be seen.
16: Yeah.
1: That would suggest a degree of two-tier policing.
16: No, I don't agree with that concept, and I certainly don't agree with two-tier policing. But we're going to talk about two-tier policing, which has never, ever, ever come up before. If you look at 1992, you look at Leon Patterson, who lay dead on a police cell, who was injured, and the doctor refused, you know, didn't deal with him properly, and he died in that police cell. Look at Stephen Lawrence murder. Go further to 2000, and you've got Zahid Mubarak, who died in prison cell because he'd been placed in there with a racist thug who then put a swastika on the wall. So no one cried out two-tier policing. What I would say...
1: They didn't use that language, but they suggested that the police were unfavourable towards people of colour.
16: They absolutely were.
1: And therefore they're saying that the police were guilty of two-tier policing. Now it's being said that the police are guilty of a different kind of two-tier policing. It's actually prioritising people of colour over whites. It's prioritising pro-Palestinian protesters over Jews. That it's a different term to describe inequality.
16: No, I don't agree with that term, Camilla. I think if you look at, you've got to have evidence, you know, you've got to support this with facts and evidence. If you look at young black males are 9 times more likely to be stopped and searched. Young black men, 4 times more likely to die in police custody after being restrained. More likely to be subjected to handcuffing. What I would say, I think this is important because you do get a lot of complaints on policing. You get those that say it's institutionally racist, and there are forces that are, and then you get those that say that they're being, subjected to making sure that they have race in their head. This is a good time to review the race action plan and look at what it actually means, because it's not just about race. Diversity and equality is about vulnerabilities as well. Henry Novak was a young, vulnerable male on the floor. If you cut out all diversity, he wouldn't have been dealt with in the way that he should have been. He still wasn't dealt with. That was complete incompetence.
1: There was an altercation in the street, and somebody brandishing two different weapons decided to stab him. I mean, he wasn't vulnerable as he was walking back home after a night out where, as the judge concluded, he didn't really have that much to drink. We had somebody who took offence at being described as a bad man, then proving that he was a bad man. But just to go back to this race action plan, what people can't understand is it doesn't make any sense from either side of the divide to suggest that policing should be anything other than colourblind. Because if you're saying that the police are disproportionately heavy-handed with black people and people of colour, then they're not being colourblind. Similarly, if they are disproportionately listening to people of colour who allege racism over people on the floor that have been stabbed and aren't being taken seriously, then they're also not colourblind there. So why is this race action plan saying that policing shouldn't be colourblind? Of course it should be colourblind to protect people of colour and to protect white people.
16: That's my point, that it needs to be subjected to review, the wording needs to be changed, that it needs to be simplified. To me, policing is very simple. You deal with people according to their needs at the time when you arrive on scene, regardless of their race, regardless of their gender, you deal with the situation that you are presented with. Now, if there is a race issue, then that should be established through initial investigation. You know, in this situation, that wasn't even considered. But generally speaking, any police officer that's worth their salt will tell you, when I arrive on the scene of any incident, my first priority is to preserve life and to also apprehend the perpetrators. But first of all, investigate. And that seems to be going wrong here. As I said, with the race action plan, people are talking about scrapping it, talking about the language that's used in it. It needs to be simplified. Officers of any background need to understand that when they do go into certain communities, they are going to be dealing with different cultures. There's nothing wrong with showing a little bit of respect to people and treating them with dignity and respect. But ultimately, the job of the police is to preserve life and to protect the public.
1: So David Lammy, the Justice Secretary, is wrong when he says that he thinks people of different ethnicities should be treated differently. People may not always need to treat people of different racial origins equally. Again, I'm scratching my head here. How can you have a race action plan that clues in the question if you're actually going to advocate positive discrimination and inequality when it comes to the treatment of whites? It doesn't make any sense. That is discriminatory.
16: Yeah, but then you ask me the question, you answer, why are young black men 9 times more likely to be subjected to stop and search? Why are they more likely to die in police custody after being restrained? Why are they more likely to
1: Shabnam, it depends where we are. If they are in an area that is predominantly white and they are 9 times
16: more
1: likely.
16: You mean like Hampshire, for example? Yeah, well, it's 87.9% white, then, and yet young black men are 5.5 times more likely to be subjected to stop and search.
1: You might look into boroughs of inner city boroughs in London, for instance, where actually black young people are overrepresented, for instance, in the knife crime statistics, which, by the way, is a tragedy in itself. Then you might be minded to say, well, the police should stop and search them more because they are more likely to carry knives, because we seen in the statistics that a lot of the crime in this area is black on black. I'm merely making the point.
16: Actually, it's not a lot of the crime in this area is not just black on black. It's if you look at
1: a lot of crime in inner city London is black on black, isn't it?
16: Not that I can. I'd need you to get me the statistics on that, because my understanding that actually that isn't the case. But I'm not going to comment on it because I don't know 100%.
1: I'm pointing that out because I'm quoting David Lammy on it, because David Lammy's the MP for Tottenham.
16: Okay.
1: And he has made his life's work to try and bring down the crime rate among the black community, to try and give young black men particularly an opportunity beyond a life of crime, which is an admirable
16: thing. They are more likely to be victims or perpetrators. However, exactly as you
1: If they're more likely to be victims or perpetrators, it makes sense for the police to try and stop and search them so that they don't stab each other.
16: You don't just stop and search on the whim that someone happens to be black. You don't blanket blame an entire community in the same way that the Sikh community have now been blamed entirely. They're being demonised. And you don't demonise the entire black community because you think young black men are more likely to commit crime. You deal with them.
1: But you don't demonise the entire white community by making assumption that any 18-year-old walking down the street in Southampton might have been racist towards a Sikh, when it's complete and utter nonsense.
16: I don't disagree with that.
1: If you don't want racial stereotyping.
16: I don't disagree.
1: Can we
16: with
1: not
16: you,
1: racially stereotype whites?
16: Camilla, the call that came out was made by the perpetrator, without a shadow of a doubt. However, the incompetence of the officers led to the action that they took. That had not to do with the fact that they decided he was correct. They didn't do their job. I'm sorry, didn't do their job.
1: On that
16: and that is critical and crucial to that particular incident.
1: Very quickly, because I'm being told to wrap up, and it's been a fascinating chat, and I really appreciate your candour on it. When it comes to these officers, obviously there's this IOPC investigation, but just very quickly, who takes responsibility ultimately? It's Chief Constable Alex Boone, who's refused to resign.
16: I'm absolutely with you on that.
1: He needs to consider his position, doesn't he?
16: He knew 6 months ago what was coming.
1: Right, so should he resign?
16: I think they need to be held to account.
1: So should he resign?
16: And the Deputy Chief Constable.
1: Should resign?
16: Yeah, why not?
1: Okay. Shabnam Chowdhury, thank you very, very much indeed for joining me this morning. Good to speak to you. Coming up next, we're going to be discussing Elon Musk. Why is he constantly meddling in British politics? And what's his modus operandi? I'm going to be joined by his biographer, Charles Steele. Stay tuned.
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13: Hi there. If you're jetting off to the Mediterranean to escape the unsettled weather in the UK, then you won't be disappointed. Plenty of hot sunshine is on the way for most. A few isolated showers, perhaps for Greece, inland parts of Turkey, Albania and Montenegro. But most of the Mediterranean will be dry, hot and sunny on Monday, with very little in the way of cloud at all. A bit more in the way of cloud, perhaps for Madeira, a cooler northerly flow here, and likewise for the Canary Islands, but still some warm, if not hot, spells of sunshine and blue skies and hot and sunny weather for most in the week ahead.
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6: Welcome back. Investor, author and former advisor to Tony Blair, Charles Steele, joins me now in the studio. Hello, welcome. You've written a new book, The Curious Mind of Elon Musk's Nine Ways He Thinks Differently. And it's timely, this, because we've got this intervention by Musk on Henry Nova.
7: Yep.
6: OK, it's a free country. He can say what he likes. We'll get onto that in a minute. But when you say he thinks differently, I think you've even said that he thinks far more differently than anyone could ever imagine. What do you mean by that?
7: So I wrote the book because I have a feeling that everyone thinks they know how he thinks.
6: Yeah.
7: The people that love him think that he thinks in a certain way, and the people that hate him think that he thinks a certain way. And I think that he thinks in a way that's even more different than you can imagine. And I'll give you one example that just illustrates that, which is he's known for being the richest person in the world.
6: Yes.
7: I am convinced that he is the best engineer in the world.
6: Right.
7: Bar none, on the whole planet.
6: Okay.
7: Different sectors. And no one would think that. Everyone looks at, he's so rich. But he's so rich because he's such a good engineer.
6: Yes.
7: And why is he such a good engineer? He clearly has terrific cognitive faculties. But he has a very unusual, quirky philosophy, which he himself has described as esoteric. And this is what makes him so driven. And I believe it also explains why he's ventured into politics.
6: I mean, he's on course to become the world's first trillionaire.
7: Yeah.
6: I mean, he's clearly highly successful. Often we associate those levels of wealth with a degree of megalomania. He's obviously accused of that by his left-wing critics who don't like his control of X and things. Is he a megalomaniac?
7: Undoubtedly, he has a huge ego.
6: Yes.
7: Right? Is he driven primarily by greed and pride? I don't think so. He says he's driven by what he calls a religion of curiosity. I think this does set him apart from other business people. If you think of someone like Steve Jobs, was he a megalomaniac? Yes, but did he have other extraordinary talents?
6: Yes.
7: So I think I don't think he wakes up every morning thinking, how can I be more powerful? How can I be president of Mars? Mm-hmm. I think he wakes up thinking, I have 20 different engineering problems I need to solve today, and how do I go about doing that? Because he's so good at doing that, his companies are worth a lot. He owns big stakes in the companies,
6: yes,
7: and therefore he's so rich and powerful.
6: Yes. He's spoken in the past about having Asperger's syndrome, which is on the autism spectrum.
7: Yep.
6: And I wonder, how has his neurodiversity played to his strengths? Obviously, there's a stereotyping about people with autism. They think of Rain Man. They think of savant qualities.
7: Yeah.
6: But clearly, this guy's IQ is through the roof.
7: Yes.
6: He's not necessarily a people person. He strikes some as very socially awkward, and yet the engineering brain is working in
7: overdrive. He would not be who he is without that. It's high-performing autism. I don't think anyone would doubt that he's high-performing. What the characteristic that is also associated with that is not caring what other people think.
6: Yeah.
7: Now, that's a bit unfair because autistic people do care what other people think. They often just are not able to show it. But in business, it can be a strength not to care what other people think.
6: Yeah.
7: You're not trying to copy your competitor. You're not trying to satisfy your board, please employees. You're just trying to build the best products.
6: Okay, but then if you don't care what people think, then presumably you don't care, for instance, if you make protestations on X that make you unpopular, Wes Streeting suggesting he's a threat to democracy. I'm interested in your perspective on this because you did once advise Tony Blair.
7: Yeah.
6: You're writing a book about a man that endorses Tommy Robinson.
7: So I think it plays directly into the politics. My take on Musk in terms of politics is he's in it for one reason, which is wokeness. Because he's obsessed with the scientific method and being able to criticize people and testing and learning, it's a religion to him. For him, wokeness is the antithesis of that. And so most people are involved in politics. They have about, you know, half a dozen or a dozen issues they care about. He has one.
6: Mm.
7: And I think that he aligns himself with the right, and I would go further, tries to push the Overton window to the right.
6: Yes.
7: Because he thinks there is a majority that is silent, that doesn't like wokeness, but puts up with it.
6: Mm.
7: And I think he thinks you need to get those people, you know, going. And you need people changing what is acceptable discourse in order to do that.
6: But then is he wielding too much power? You know, over 40 million followers on X. He owns the website now. You've got people like Wes Streeting saying he's a threat to democracy.
7: Yeah.
6: He's wielding enormous amount of power, and it could be controlling the narrative in some way. Look, I'm a free speech advocate, so I just think each to their own. If you don't like what he's saying, go on to Blue Sky or whatever.
7: Yeah.
6: But there could be a legitimate complaint that basically a foreigner is trying to wield power over UK politics, stick his nose in when it's not wanted.
7: Yeah.
6: He's not an expert on the British police any more than he is an expert on our own parliamentary democracy, is he?
7: I find it strange, and I'm sure most people do, that a private individual could wield such power. It's extraordinary. And are there any precedents for people being that wealthy and successful in business and having a personal media following? We've had media moguls before, businessmen that own newspapers. But he has an extraordinary...
6: Yeah, social media is different, isn't
7: it? It's different, right?
6: Because it's encapsulating so many different people. And we're talking about millions of people on platforms. Newspapers don't have those readerships anymore.
7: But so I find it unsettling. On the other hand, I can't really fault him for it. There are 200 million people, including some bots, I'm sure, that choose to follow him. Now, what I feel slightly uncomfortable with is that he does sometimes use inflammatory language.
6: Yes.
7: And he does sometimes spread misinformation. And maybe there's some aspersions as a factor in that. But I think he knows what he's doing. I think he's trying to shift the debate. And to put it bluntly, I think he wants British people to feel comfortable to talk about whiteness.
6: Yes.
7: Which is something that my generation, we're not brought up to feel comfortable talking about it.
6: Charles Steele, we need to leave it there. Your book on Elon Musk is out now. I need to cross over to Paddington to speak to Chopper, who is covering Michael Portillo's show at 11. Chopper, what have you got coming up? Can you hear me?
8: Hi, Camilla. I definitely can. Yeah, it's a busy show, 11 till 1. We are looking at the Metric Martyrs, five people who were convicted for selling fruit and veg in pounds and ounces. Should their convictions be expunged for defying the European Union? Many would agree. Also speaking to a male stripper about a fall in bookings. We'll ask him why and if it's right.
6: Great stuff, Chopper. We'll be staying tuned for that at 11. I'll be back next week. No, I won't. I'm going to do Trooping the Colour on Saturday. So look out for that and have a brilliant rest of your weekend. Thank you so much.
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10: 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UK only. Entrance must be 18 or over. Lines close at 4 p.m. on the 26th of June. This is a network giveaway. Entries will be pooled. 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Good luck.
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8: You're watching. Good morning, in fact. You know what I want to talk about? Good morning. You're watching Sunday with Michael Portillo. But for this week, it's me, Christopher Hope. Now, a new report claims police considered intervening during the Henry Novak murder trial amid concerns over online disinformation. The revelation piles fresh pressure on the force as a vigil has been held this morning in his memory. Prime Minister will welcome Ukrainian leader President Volodymyr Zelensky to Downing Street later today for emergency talks over hopes for a face-to-face meeting with Russian leader Vladimir Putin are dashed. Sir Keir Starmer is reportedly preparing to back a social media ban for under-16s after a major rethink. But would a ban protect children or create new problems? And they were branded the Metric Martyrs after being prosecuted for selling goods in pounds and ounces instead of kilos and grams. Now, more than 20 years later, campaign

0: reports the Royal Navy's entire available fleet of Hunter-killer submarines is docked. According to the Sun newspaper, the Navy's five Astute-class submarines are currently out of service while they undergo maintenance and repair work. Keir Starmer will today host the leaders of Ukraine, France and Germany at number 10 to discuss ongoing support for Ukraine in its war with Russia. Volodymyr Zelensky's visit to the UK comes after a large-scale Ukrainian drone attack targeted St. Petersburg, Russia's second largest city. While in Ukraine, one person was killed and three wounded overnight as Russian forces struck three districts with drones and artillery. Police at the centre of the Henry Novak scandal reportedly tried to intervene during his killer's murder trial over fears about what people were saying online. According to the Sunday Times, Hampshire police wanted to issue a public statement during the trial to combat what they called misinformation surrounding the case. But prosecutors warned the force that doing so could risk jeopardising the integrity of the trial itself. Meanwhile, three more people have been charged with violent disorder after protests in Southampton earlier this week following the murder of Henry Novak. It brings the total number of people charged after disorder in the city to 14. One person has been killed and five people injured in a suspected terror shooting in central Israel, according to the Israeli Ambulance Service. The Israeli police said a suspected shooter in the attack has been neutralized. They did not give any further details. At least 12 people have been shot at a community festival in the U.S. state of Ohio in what police believe was a gunfight between several people. The Toledo Police Department said 10 people are reported to be in a stable condition, while two remain in a critical condition. Officers are still hunting the suspect. The number of middle-class households receiving disability benefits has more than doubled in the past 4 years, according to figures from the Department for Work and Pensions. There are nearly 200,000 households with an annual income of more than £100,000 receiving personal independent payments. That's as the number of people claiming the benefit that is intended for those with long-term physical or mental illness has now reached a record level of 3.9 million. Those are the latest GB News headlines. Now it's back to Chris.
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0: Hello there. Now, fresh questions are being raised over the handling of the Henry Novak case after reports that police considered intervening during the murder trial to counter what they saw as online misinformation. The force ultimately backed down after prosecutors warned that any public statement could risk undermining the integrity of the trial. But the revelation is likely to fuel further pressure and scrutiny of Hampshire Police's actions. Joining me now is my panel, the political commentators Ella Wheatley and Matthew Stadlin. To you first, Ella, what do you make of this story in the Sunday Times today?
1: I mean, this is absolutely shocking because ordinary citizens know that you cannot intervene when a trial is going on. I mean, people get in trouble a lot of the time for being in contempt of court. The police would have known this, right? So to me, it sort of smells of them trying to cover for themselves because they knew what happened was just absolutely horrific. I mean, the video showed such a lack of humanity. So, I mean, this case has just been bad practice from the police from the beginning to the end. And there was also a part in that Sunday Times piece that said that the police were trying to pinpoint poor Henry as an aggressor, but actually back down, watered down that claim thanks to the family pushing back on that. I mean, how can we have any faith in our British institutions when they behave like this? It's no wonder that people across the globe, even J.D. Vance, are coming out against this, because I'm horrified by it
0: all. We'll come on to J.D. Vance in a second, but what's your take on this, Matthew Stadlin? Were the police right to look at this? There was obviously online chatter, which I wasn't aware of when this case was going on. Perhaps they were seeing it and they were concerned.
2: Yeah, I mean, one hopes that there were reasonable motivations for their thinking about intervening. There are clearly questions that this police force has to answer. The Prime Minister has been clear about that. I think anyone

0: one who has watched that shocking video. Shocking because, first and foremost, it's a young person about to lose their life, an 18-year-old. But also shocking because of the response of the police. Deeply distressing. And clearly that needs to be investigated, and it is indeed being looked into by the police watchdog. So all of that stands. There have been wider questions then as to whether there is two-tier policing in this country, and whether attempts to combat racism and prejudice in the police that we all know...
1: Not too far.
0: We all know that there has been a serious problem with that down the years. We've had reports telling us that. Whether that in an attempt to correct that, there might have been an overcorrection, yes. And that the language of guidance needs to be looked at.
1: And that's what the Tories have looked at with the training of police officers. What struck me as a parent, I think, is that parents send their children away to university and you kind of expect the police will step in to protect them when there's a moment when they're in trouble. And this just didn't happen. And in fact, it wasn't believed he was cuffed and died. I mean, that's what I think is not least the tragedy of it. There's a racial element to it, but there's also where were the police?
0: No, we don't know there's a racial element. We should just be
1: clear. We don't know.
2: But the police, the fact that Digworth felt that he could call up the police and claim a racial attack and he would get away with it just sort of proves how wrong our institutions are wrong. And this race action plan that the Tories and reformers said they would repeal, which basically says that there should be a quality of policing outcomes amongst ethnic groups.
1: Yes.
2: So you're trying to get the numbers up based on ethnicity, which again, that's racism in itself, because positive discrimination is an oxymoron. And so I think the whole thing has just gone absolutely nuts. And I can't believe that we see Keir Starmer and David Lammy saying, no, there is no such thing as two-tier policing. There's not a real problem. You have the police, with this Sunday Times story, talking about disinformation, classic. We always hear that from institutions and politicians when they want to shut down a debate or a conversation when they don't want people talking about this because it's too
0: squeamish. I'm not sure I buy all of this. As I've said, I think if there has been an overcorrection, that needs to be looked at. But also this is being sparked and exacerbated by people who have an agenda in politics, commentators, politicians, who, in my view, want to drive this sense among the white majority of this country that we are somehow disadvantaged, we are somehow put upon. The tide has finally turned against us terrible people. I'm a white middle class bloke, middle-aged now, sadly. I simply do not feel that. I don't recognise it. And I think there is that's debatable. If you look at the stop and search numbers, I'm not sure that is backed up at all. And there will, by the way, we've got to be very careful in this. Of course, there mustn't be an overcorrection, but let's not pretend that the issue of racism against ethnic minorities has suddenly gone away in this country or in our police forces.
1: Matthew, while I've got you then, this idea, this front page in the Mail on Sunday, entire fleet of UK attack subs is unfit for war and stuck in dock. Why doesn't Labour back up its talk about defence with money?
0: So I'm against the leadership challenge to Keir Starmer because I think there's a mandate. We want stability. We don't want to repeat the chaos of the final years of the Tory government. However, this, I'm afraid, I think, is an example of Keir Starmer simply not being decisive enough. It seems as though he is terrified of upsetting some people. As a prime minister, you have to prioritise. There isn't much money to go around. We all know about that. We might talk about that later. You've got to choose. And once you've chosen, you've got to drive it through with conviction, but you've also got to tell that story, and there's no doubt he needs to improve on that.
1: We'll hear, I think, this investment plan before July the 7th.
2: Well, supposedly, but it has been delayed. I mean, this is really embarrassing because these astute boats are regarded as one of the most advanced attack submarines in the world, and the fact that they are literally stuck in a port, and this is, by the way, a story that we hear all the time. Yeah. Do you remember we couldn't even defend our base in Cyprus?
1: Carrier isn't seaworthy at the moment.
2: Yes, exactly. It's in, I think it's in Norway at the moment. So it is, I mean, again, though, this is not totally Labour's fault because it is years and years years of underinvestment. But there has been a £3.5 billion year cut to defence, and they're thinking of reducing, well, there's talks in the paper last week that they are, Labour's going to reduce the £18 billion of defence spend to £15 billion. So they're already making more and more cuts.
1: That's the next investment
2: That's plan. the next investment
0: Well, the government
2: plan.
0: Has said it's going to uplift defence spending. The question that I think is, well, they haven't done
1: how
0: it.
1: Much?
0: They haven't moved. They haven't released this plan. They commissioned a report by Robertson, wasn't it?
1: Yes, a year ago, George Robertson.
0: He delivered this a few months ago. He was pretty critical, actually, of the Prime Minister who'd commissioned the report. You need to get on and enact it. And I agree that this story in particular is an embarrassment. Yes. And if we're going to defend our country, we have the means to be able to have the means to be able to defend it.
1: Matthew, moving on very, very quickly. Labour may need the IMF, the International Monetary Fund, to rescue the economy. We've been here before in the 70s with Labour.
0: I'm not an economist. My sense as a political commentator who follows the agenda is we're not going to get there. However, I think that these sorts of stories obviously have to be taken seriously by the government, and they have to be put on alert that our debt is very significant. This is not remotely only a British problem. Just look at the scale of American debt. It's arguably pretty terrifying.
1: Yes.
0: I think the government has done a reasonable job, by no means a perfect job, in managing a relatively stable economy. There are clearly problems. We do have the highest growth in the G7. It's not massive.
1: The first quarter of this
0: year. It's not massive, but it's not bad.
1: The problem here is excessive. Well, the Tories and backed by Labour put the cost of COVID, Ukraine, half a trillion pounds on the overdraft.
2: Absolutely.
1: And then the bond markets control the overdraft. Had they been honest, maybe, and raised taxes and said, we're going to put 2p on income tax because we all paid for you to be at home for 2 years. We wouldn't be so constrained
2: Absolutely.
1: Now.
2: Absolutely, and so the smorgasbord of taxes hasn't helped. We spend about £300 million a day just servicing debt. I mean, it only takes a sort of one wrong move at the next budget to maybe have to go cap and hand to the IMF. But obviously, this story is a sort of warning shot to Andy Burnham if he becomes Prime Minister, because he has said we shouldn't be in hock to the bond markets. He actually, hilariously, was in an interview
0: He's backtracked,
2: but you know, when he was, Sky News' Beth Rigby asked, you know, would you stick to Rachel Reid's fiscal rules? He said yes, and then she goes, well, what are they? And he refuses to say. So, you know, this
0: Do you
2: is
0: think
2: a...
0: he doesn't know them? Because I was interested.
2: Or he wants to
0: I
2: change
0: watched
2: them.
0: That, and it was a kind of a gotcha thing. I think it was a reasonable question. He said, I'm not going to sit an exam on this, which could have been him saying, I'm not going to play your game. Obviously, I know the rules. But his answer left open the possibility that he didn't know the rules, and that is obviously concerning.
2: Yeah.
1: I think it was Newsnight, but he's got other things to do before he becomes Prime Minister. Let's put it that way. Page 15 of the Mail on Sunday, granny daycare fueling rise in child obesity. You're a dad, Matthew, aren't you? How are your kids? Do you rely on grandparents to help you out?
0: My children's grandparents are coming tomorrow to help us out because my wife's got a minor operation on her foot. They are absolutely critical in our lives, and I wouldn't have it any other way.
1: Why fueling obesity? Too many treats.
0: Well, this is a problem. If grandparents do more than just help out occasionally, which sadly isn't the case with us because they live far away, we'd love them to do a bit more, and they would too. But if they were to do more, then if a treat becomes actually a lifestyle, you can obviously see where that ends up.
1: Yeah, it's easy being a grandparent. Just give you.
2: Yeah, grandparents. Well, I'm not yet.
1: for grandparents, they give.
2: Yeah,
1: they
2: of course, you can play good cop. You can play good cop. Although I think in my experience, you know, the grandparents brought up their children, the sort of mothers now, slightly differently. You know, they didn't have screens, they didn't have all of the processed food. So, I mean, potentially, they're not actually, you know, I mean, it depends.
1: The big issue for grandparents, I know, is rights to see their grandchildren. Some of them lose that right in divorce situations.
2: Of course.
0: That's really sad.
1: There's no right to see your grandchildren like a parent.
2: There's no law for that.
0: No,
2: really.
0: Grandparents should transcend any sort of marital difficulty.
1: Yes, if only. Matthew Sadlin, Ellie Wheatley, great. Thanks for both coming on. Do stay with us, of course. Now, the cost of living crisis has seen a rise of Brits looking for an affordable getaway for everything is summer staycation in the UK instead of a holiday abroad. And I'm doing a staycation this year, too. Up in the Scottish Highlands, residents are becoming increasingly desperate as their humble local facilities struggle to accommodate the sharp rise in visitors. Our Scotland reporter, Tony Maguire, travelled north to see the impacts of over-tourism.
3: As the Iran war adds fuel and energy expense to the long list of cost of living pressures, a growing number of staycationers are hitting the roads around Britain. Tourism is a big deal for Scotland. it generates £11.4 billion for the Scottish economy. But as camper vans migrate north over summer, some communities are filled with dread. Residents along the North Coast 500 route say facilities have fallen far behind the rise in visitors. Over-tourism campaigner Robin Petergrew describes what he and other locals are contending with.
4: Over-tourism is a relentless flow of visitors impacting the communities and our beauty spots. Cannobine Beach was experiencing up to 5,000 people a month camping in that area. One small car park, no toilets, and the surrounding area turned into an open sewer.
3: Further south in Tyndrum, the gateway to Glencoe in the Highlands, cafe owner Sarah Heward organises litter picks to clean up after irresponsible motorists.
5: If the revenue that was generated by tourism was given and spent by the communities and the stakeholders in tourism, we probably wouldn't even be having this conversation. We need bold thinking, not tinkering around the edges. You know, the new parliament is an opportunity to kind of reshape things quite radically.
3: Around 90% of the North Coast 500 runs through Scotland's largest constituency, Caithness, Sutherland and Ross, where the Liberal Democrats recently dethroned the SNP. To balance tourist experience with local needs, the newly elected David Green has called on the Scottish Government to recognise the route as a national priority.
6: I think we've got to be clear that the Highlands is a welcoming place, and you know, the North Coast 500 has been a success for the whole of Scotland. I think that does require the central government to also recognise it as a national priority too. So we need a better public campaign of awareness about the correct behaviour that we need, and that's for everyone.
3: It's hard not to compare and contrast with last year's anti-tourism protests in Europe. Scotland isn't there yet. But communities would much rather pain points were addressed now, before matters escalate any further. Tony Maguire, GB News, The Highlands.
1: Tony Maguire there, isn't that beautiful Scotland, right? Now they're branded the metric martyrs after being prosecuted for selling goods in pounds and ounces instead of the European Union's kilos and grams. Now, more than 20 years on, campaigners say it's time to clear their names once and for all. You're watching Michael Portillo, not with me, not with him, but me, Christopher Hope, on GB News, Britain's news channel.
7: Do you trust what you're being told?
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15: England secured a slender 1-0 triumph against New Zealand in their World Cup warm-up fixture at Tampa's Raymond James Stadium. Captain Harry Kane netted the winner just before the interval, directing Jed Spence's delivery from the left into the net with a deft header. Thomas Tuchel replaced his entire starting 11 at half-time as part of efforts to prepare his squad for the sweltering 32-degree conditions they will face during the tournament. England now face Costa Rica on Wednesday before their opening World Cup clash with Croatia on June the 17th. That's the latest sport. For more, go to gbnews.com.
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1: Welcome back. For years, they were dubbed the metric martyrs. These are market traders prosecuted, yes, prosecuted, for selling fruit, vegetables and fish in pounds and ounces rather than kilograms and grams, because that broke European Union laws at the time. Now, decades on from those convictions, campaigners are calling for their names to be cleared, arguing they are punished for standing up to EU rules that many saw as common sense British traditions. Joining me now is Neil Herron, the man who helped launch the Metric Martyrs campaign after his friend, Steve Thoburn, was prosecuted for selling bananas by the pound instead of the kilogram. Neil, great to see you. And of course, we've known each other for a few years now. I'm also a patron of the British Weights and Measures Association, full disclosure. I think you should be able to sell anything you like, in whatever you like, if the customers want it. And that was what your friend Steve Thoburn was doing before he died, wasn't he?
18: That's correct. Morning, Christopher. Yeah, 26 years ago, that fateful day when two trade and standards officers and two police officers marched into Stephen's shop and threatened him with arrest if he didn't hand his scales over. The reason being that they weighed in imperial measures.
1: It is crazy, I think, that I think there's five original metric martyrs. Is that right? Steve's died, but there are four others still alive. Is that right?
18: There are four others. John Dove, Julian Harmon, Colin Hunt and Janet Devers. And Janet was the last one in 2008. Yeah, but they all have criminal convictions still against the name Steve. Obviously, we're looking for a posthumous pardon. But the absurdity of it all brought home to the British public what really our relationship with the European Union started to look like and what it meant. And we had a directive from Brussels, nodded through Parliament in 21 minutes with 14 MPs, hardly discussion or a debate, never in a party political manifesto. People were never asked. It was imposed. And when the deadline came in on January the 1st, 2000, it became a criminal offence to use imperial measures for trade. I was a fishmonger at the time. Our trade standards coming into the shop with a suit and a badge and a clipboard. You will change, Mr. Herron. I says, there are the customers wanting to be served in imperial. There's my metric scales. There's the metric pricing. It's the law. Change your scales or we'll be back to take them. And I wrote a piece for the local press. A few days later, got a phone call from Steve. We'd worked together, done business over a number of years. I originally had a stall on the same market as Stephen, and he rang me up, and with expletives removed, he said, "Will you come over and help me get my scales back?" And I went over. We sat down on five sacks of King Edward's potatoes at the back of the shop. And I said, "I'll get your scales back, Stephen, but you will become the most famous greengrocer in the world." An hour later, we had satellite trucks at the back of the shop. And this became the people versus the establishment, the people versus the system. Bureaucracy gone mad, but underlying all of this was the court case in Sunderland, which determined, in Judge Bruce Morgan's words, who governs Britain. And bear in mind, when we originally went to court for the pre-trial hearing, it was before a lay bench of three magistrates who then a judge was parachuted in to replace the magistrates. The lead magistrate was actually my postmaster. And he said, if we'd had the case, we would have just thrown it out.
1: Well,
18: but it became a constitutional case. Sunderland City Council instructed Eleanor Sharpson, a high-profile European QC, and they brought in the big guns. And Steve was up for court, still had to run his business. And quite funnily, this was a criminal trial, and we have the defendant in the dock being told by the judge, yeah, there are going to be matters of constitutional law, probably going to go way over your head, Stephen, so feel free to leave the court at any time. So Steve just went around, well, I've got some potatoes to deliver, my lord, can I go now? So he was back and forth to the court as a guest rather than a defendant. And obviously we lost to the magistrate's court. And then Steve had 21 days to decide whether to appeal or not. We were facing massive costs. And every time we appealed to the British public, they just said, get back in the ring, get that fight started again. And we actually had 21 difficult days. And
1: I should say, Neil, we're looking on screen now at a picture of you both, a young Neil Herron on the right there with a large ruler, and on the left there is Steve. And Steve, of course, he died, didn't he? I met his daughter, Georgia, but Steve died, and he died and hadn't been pardoned. I do think many would say now it's totally ridiculous that these four living people, and of course Steve by his memory, have these convictions hanging over them that stay with them for simply serving fruit and veg in pounds and ounces. And I think the why it happened is because the customers understood pounds and ounces and they wanted it in pounds and ounces. And I know you wrote to ministers, didn't you, back in 2021, asking for pardons to the Conservative government. Did you hear back from them?
18: Well, we've let that one pass. We're at a different time now. I think the Conservatives have gone through more prime ministers than enough at the time.
1: Yeah.
18: And they didn't really take it on board. There was a consultation going on with the department, or what was the Department for Trade and Industry, over metrication. And I must point out that Steve and I and the rest of the traders were never anti-metric. We were serving the customers in a system of weights and measures that they knew, they understood. And we're beginning the pardon again. In fact, it's 25 years since Steve's conviction on April the 9th, 2001. And the British public, like I say, Steve was potentially facing financial ruin with the court costs that were going to be levelled, and they'll be using costs as a weapon. And the British public just went, there you go, Stephen.
1: And Neil, we've got about a minute left, but if you're using this right now, you want to appeal to the government, to whoever's watching, what would you say to them about these convictions?
18: We're coming. The British public feel as though this is fair and just. And if you look at the post office scandal, it's similar to that, whereby the law has not been accepted by the British public. The European Commission backed down in 2007. The British government backed down and effectively declared an unofficial moratorium. There were no complaints from members of the British public ever. This was driven by bureaucracy, driven by the original directive. And what we're seeing of the government now and to others out there is, come on, it's about time. 25 years have gone by. Do the right thing. And this is about something which is not divisive. This is full cross-party support. There's not a member of the British public who wouldn't say they should be pardoned. This is unfair. The law was the law at the time, but the law was wrong. The law's been proved to be wrong, and it's about time that we had justice seen to be done.
1: There we go. Well, Neil Herron, who launched the Metric Martyrs campaign with your friend Steve Thoburn, who's died since then, thank you for coming on. We'll stay across your story. And, if you're listening, ministers, Neil a ring. OK, time now for the Great British Giveaway, and time is ticking on your chance to win our big cash prize of £76,453.21. 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
2: 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UK only. Entrance must be 18 or over. Lines close at 4 p.m. on the 26th of June. This is a network giveaway. Entries will be pooled. 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Good luck.
1: Now, coming up, a fresh blow for Sir Keir Starmer as MPs accuse the government of dragging its feet on defence spending. It comes as the Prime Minister hosts key European leaders in Downing Street for crunch talks on Ukraine and the threat from Russia. You're watching Michael Portillo with me, Christopher Hope, on GB News, Britain's number one news channel.
21: Hello there, and welcome to your GB News weather update from the Met Office. It's been a pretty unsettled first weekend of summer, and that's going to continue into Sunday and for the early part of next week. But there is some brightness in the forecast later on. Now, that unsettled nature is due to this wavy frontal system that we have across Scotland and Northern Ireland. And ahead of that, we do have some patchy rain and quite a bit of cloud around for the rest of the weekend. There is some brightness across the southeast, East Anglia and Kent. We'll see some brighter, perhaps even sunny skies into the afternoon. And this is where we'll see the highest temperatures, around 21, possibly 22 degrees. But for the rest of the UK, it is around those mid to high teens, so a little bit cooler for the time of year. Now, as we go through the back end of this afternoon and evening, a lot of those brighter sunny skies will fill in with this cloud ahead of this rain as it does move its way eastwards. A heavier band of rain across the Irish Sea, again moving eastwards, but some brighter skies across the northern half of Northern Ireland and the western half of Scotland as well, seeing some late evening sunshine. With a few more showers out towards the east, which can be heavy to end the weekend. Now, as we head through the overnight period, keep an eye on this heavier band of rain. Those brighter colours indicate some heavy bursts of some showers, and we'll likely see some squally winds as it reaches Wales and the West Country by the early hours of Monday morning. But a mild night to come, most places around the double figures, maybe a little bit cooler across Northern Ireland, where we'll see some clearer skies develop first thing in the morning. Now, if we keep an eye on that heavy band as it reaches central and eastern England, we're likely to see these showers turn a little bit thundery towards the late morning and afternoon. We could even see some hail in there as well. But brighter skies developing for the rest of the UK. Under that sunshine, it will feel chilly around the mid-teens.
22: No persecuted Christian should have to walk alone. Hi, my name is Pat Allerton, and I'm the vicar of St. Peter's, Notting Hill in London. I'm a supporter of Help the Persecuted. War has erupted across the Middle East. 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
1: Welcome back. Now, MPs on the Cross-Party Public Accounts Committee, which is the House of Commons spending watchdog, have hit out at Sir Keir Starmer's government over the delay in publishing its defence investment plan. This comes as Sir Keir Starmer will host the leaders of Ukraine, France and Germany at number 10 later today to discuss ongoing support for Ukraine in its war with Russia. Joining me now is Labour MP for Blackley and Middleton South, Graham Stringer. Graham, thank you for joining us today on GB News. Thank you for coming on. How is this going down in the so-called Red Wall? You've got a government here, talks about the threat to us, talks about the need for to spend money on defence, the threat from Russia, China and elsewhere, but then this government isn't putting its money where its mouth is.
0: I'm afraid that's true. It's a question of money. There's a deficit within the defence budget to pay off. We need to change our defence capabilities so that they fit into what we know about modern warfare. Mm. What's been happening in Ukraine has changed the whole thinking and shape of warfare. It's become drone warfare. It's the same in Iran. And we're not equipped for that. I mean, to use an analogy of the 20th century, it's as though we were prepared for the Second World War with biplanes and not Spitfires and Hurricanes. We just are not ready with either the resources, the money, or the right capabilities.
1: Graham, the Sunday Times reports today that Sir Keir Starmer will cut the net zero in transport budgets as he wants cuts to fund his defence investment plan. We're expecting that plan out before the NATO summit on July the 6th or the 7th. What do you make of that? Will your colleagues support cuts to net zero in transport, for example, to pay for more money on defence?
0: I mean, obviously can't answer that until I talk to them, but I think they will. I think there is a recognition that this country is vulnerable. We talk about a future war, actually, in reality, in cyberspace, we're at war with Iran, with China, with Russia, all the time. Our utilities are under attack. The government is under attack. So we're at war now. It's just not missiles and drones at the present time. So we really need to up our capability. And I think there is a recognition of that at the present time, and there's a recognition that the budgets have to be restructured. As you will know from previous interviews, I think the net zero targets and policies are bonkers. We're wasting money, and it's deindustrializing the country, and it's losing jobs. So yeah. I think we should scrap the policies on net zero. We should be opening up oil and gas fields. It makes no sense to buy gas from Norway from essentially the same fields as ours. And while it might not alter the price of gas immediately to industry and to the domestic consumer, it will create jobs because at the moment, what we're doing, we're piling up debt for our children and grandchildren, and by not investing in our resources of gas and oil, and I'd go for fracking as well, we're also denying them the opportunity of jobs. They're crazy policies.
1: Well, the government would say whether here that the net zero push will create jobs in building wind farms and so forth. Just looking at today's
0: jobs in China.
1: In China,
0: because we're not building those things here.
1: No,
0: I mean, if you spend money, you can always create jobs. It's it's whether it's relevant here.
1: Just look at the Mail Sunday here. Entire fleet of UK attack subs is unfit for war and stuck in dock. I mean, you know, this is deeply embarrassing, I think. And Labour has always got to spend more money than the Tories on defence to reassure people that it's got our backs.
0: Well, I would hope we'd spend more money than the Tories. I mean, we're the government at the moment. It's our problem. But there has been a decline in defence spending over the last 20 years. So it's not just a Labour problem. It's a Conservative Party problem. But when you have allowed the defence and war industries to run down, then you have to spend more to catch up. That's absolutely right.
1: And just looking at the issue of the leadership of that man on screen there, Sir Keir Starmer, the Sun reports that it's game on, that Sir Keir Starmer will fight any leadership election. Now, under the rules of a leadership election, his name will go forward on the ballot against anyone else, whether it's Andy Burnham if he becomes an MP or if it were Wes Streeting. Are you surprised, disappointed that Keir Starmer wants to carry on, or do you think he should? He might even win.
0: I put it a slightly different way. I wouldn't like there to be a so-called coronation of anybody. I think we need a debate. The debate so far has been a bit pathetic, really. There have been no numbers. There's been no real analysis of the kind of discussion we're having. It's not just defence. It's what Pat McFadden said. We're spending more and more money on benefits without creating the wealth to pay for those benefits. So I think we need a debate, because I think, what is it? We're heading for $3 trillion worth of debt. And we will eventually have to bring that debt down. And that will be very, very hard decisions, not just on net zero, which is an easy decision because it's a crazy policy. It will be in areas like transport and benefits as well, which will hurt.
1: And the debate must talk about cutting spending, cutting the benefits bill. We haven't heard that yet from anyone in government. I think back to Gordon Brown in 2007, of course, there was no leadership challenge. He was crowned the successor to Tony Blair. And I always thought, covering that at the time for The Telegraph, that Gordon Brown would have benefited from having a debate about what he would do in government, because he came in, if you remember right, I mean, you know more than I, probably, Graham, you were there. He had no real ideas for governing, it felt.
0: No, and that was exactly my view. I was one of, I think there were about 13 or 14 of us, didn't nominate Gordon. The view within the Parliamentary Labour Party then was Gordon had got ideas that he'd not told us yet. He'd be a great Prime Minister. And they wanted a coronation. I argued then, I refused to support him, because I didn't believe that. We needed to flush out those ideas. If indeed they existed.
1: And it would have helped him too, wouldn't it? I think it helped him take on the. And that's why I think we, you know, and indeed I would argue this might help Keir Starmer to have a battle over what he believes in, given that so few of us are really clear on what he believes in. Just finally, Graham Stringer, do you think that bringing in Andy Burnham, Wes Streeting, Angela Rayner, somebody else, is the answer to our problems? Because the fundamental issue is they're still there, aren't they?
0: I think Keir has failed, and I think that's sad. I'm sure he wanted to succeed as Prime Minister, but I think he's failed, and we need a new Prime Minister. I am unconvinced that Andy Burnham walking away from his responsibilities in Greater Manchester, and Wes walking away from his responsibilities in health, I'm not convinced that either of those two people are the right person. But we need a debate to find out if they've got answers. So far, I've not heard those answers.
1: And who would you then, who is your successor to Keir Starmer, if not those two?
0: Well, I think there are other people that should be in the debate. I think there are outsiders like Al Kearns. I think the Home Secretary, like Shabana Mahmood. We might look for a safe pair of hands like John Healey. I think we would want a broad debate from people with different perspectives.
1: And just finally, I wonder whether that you mentioned three or four names that I didn't mention, that sheer number of people could mean they can't all get 81 MPs to support them. And that almost would support Keir Starmer to carry on.
0: Rules are brought in to protect the leader, which those rules were.
1: Oh, yes.
0: So the 80 names always have unintended consequences, and they will be restricting a debate, whether they can be changed in time or... But it would be a shame if there were people willing to stand, who at the moment aren't household names, like Al Kearns, if they were locked out because they couldn't get 80 names. Then that would be an undemocratic tragedy, for the country.
1: Just finally, I remember vividly when some of your colleagues supported Jeremy Corbyn to get him on the ballot to have a debate about the left, and then he won. So be careful what you wish for, Graham.
0: Much to their surprise. days. Poor old Frank Fields.
1: Yes.
0: I mean, he's dead now, but he regretted that for what was remaining of his life, putting his name to that.
1: Well,
0: that
1: there
0: would
1: we are.
0: Be a mistake.
1: He was a great man, Frank Field. Luke, thank you for joining us, Graham Stringer. Great, have a great Sunday. Thank you for joining us today. Appreciate
0: it. Thank you. Thanks.
1: Now, coming up, Sir Keir Starmer is reportedly preparing to back a social media ban for under 16s after a major rethink. But first, here's the travel and weather.
3: Dinner under the stars tonight?
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6: Hi there. If you're jetting off to the Mediterranean to escape the unsettled weather in the UK, then you won't be disappointed. Plenty of hot sunshine is on the way for most. A few isolated showers, perhaps for Greece, inland parts of Turkey, Albania and Montenegro, but most of the Mediterranean will be dry, hot and sunny on Monday, with very little in the way of cloud at all. A bit more in the way of cloud perhaps for Madeira, a cooler northerly flow here, and likewise for the Canary Islands, but still some warm, if not hot, spells of sunshine and blue skies and hot and sunny weather for most in the week ahead.
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9: Now, Sir Keir Starmer says he'll take on the tech giants as pressure mounts for a social media ban for under-16s. After meeting bereaved families who believe online content played a role in their children's deaths, the Prime Minister has signalled tougher action is on the way, with ministers now reportedly considering an Australia-style restrictions for young users. Joining me now is Ellen Room, whose 14-year-old son, Jules, died after allegedly attempting to do a social media challenge. Ellen, thank you so much for coming on, and we are so sorry for your loss, and your campaign, of course, is so important. You were in a meeting with Sir Keir Starmer in Downing Street. What did he say to you?
10: He didn't really say that much, actually. He was very good that he took on board and was listening to all of our comments. I think there were about 14 of us. And we laid on the table pretty directly about what had happened to our children and what we believe had happened, and that we feel he needs to step up and do more to protect children. So hopefully it sounds like he's listening.
9: Yes, the Financial Times says on Monday that ministers will tell tech companies like Google and Apple to block explicit images on phones and computers by default. He has been moving around about this because I think until your meeting, we thought he was going away from the idea of a ban, an Australian-style ban for under 16. So what you told him or what he heard from you and your and other parents in that very, very challenging meeting, I think, I'm sure for him, must have made some difference.
10: Yeah, I'd prefer we didn't do an Australian-style ban. In Australia, they've named just 10 specific platforms. What we really need to be doing is looking at the harmful features of these platforms so that it's not sort of fighting against when a new company pops up. And really, we need to be looking at gaming sites, any site that has strangers that can contact children, algorithmic data that's fed to children, live location, all these sort of features that need to be withdrawn from all sorts of platforms, not just naming specific ones. But then to go along with that, we really need strong age verification to make sure what ages are children on these platforms, instead of just saying, yes, I'm over 13 or, you know, yes, I'm over 16 or whatever. They need to do more around that.
9: Do you worry about the concern that maybe in Australia with social media users thinking that children aren't on it, it gets much more adult more quickly? And then, of course, you have children who lie about their age or use VPNs and other ways to get around these challenges on age, and they will see really graphic images on social media.
10: I was reading something the other day that apparently half of 14-year-olds have seen a beheading. And, you know, I don't want to see that as an adult, let alone children. No. So but with this Australia, I don't think they're strong enough with regards to the age verification. We have to do more to make sure what children or what age children are on these platforms and then enforce it. And then Ofcom need to step up and really hold these companies to account.
9: Absolutely. I mean, and it's more power to them. It may go there. I mean, do you worry about censorship? Is that a concern for you? Or you think that with children, we as parents, as adults, must step in and protect them?
10: Well, I think, yes, parents have a duty here to protect children as well, but it's impossible to look over a teenager's shoulder the whole time and see what is being fed to them without them searching. And that's the problem parents have got, is they can't control what their children are seeing. And apparently on the consultation, 90% of all parents have said they want the government to step up and do more to help them. If you ask any family with teenagers, the regular argument in these families is social media use and how much use they're using it and what they're seeing and trying to get children off these devices. And parents are crying out for help, and we need the government to step in.
9: And maybe parents also should take the example and get off their own phones when they're with the children. I see it enough times in the park, dads playing football with their sons and then looking at their phones at the same time. I can't stand it.
10: I know, I agree with you. But these platforms are built by very wealthy companies that are paying people to design their software to be addictive. So if it's addictive for adults, what's it like for children who don't have their frontal cortex fully developed? You know, it's a competition parents can't win. You know, there has to do more, and we need help doing it.
9: Look, Alan Room, thank you for joining us. And of course, condolences about your son, Jules, and well done for your campaign. Thank you for joining us today.
10: Thank you very much.
9: Lots more to come. We'll be talking about male strippers losing their livelihood. Stefan will be here about ladies in theatre. And we'll be doing a World Cup look ahead. You're watching Michael Bertillo with me, Christopher Hope, on GB News.
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11: Good afternoon and welcome to your GB News weather update from the Met Office. There is some heavy rain around for the rest of this afternoon, but as we go through the week, we will see some brighter skies returning. However, it is going to feel rather fresh for the time of year. We've got a large low pressure system up towards Iceland, which is throwing this wavy frontal system towards us through the rest of the weekend. Now, there is some heavy rain along the back edge of that front, and ahead of that, we do have some patchy rain as well. Behind it is turning a bit showery, but we are starting to see some brightness or some clearer skies developing through the overnight period. But we do have some of this heavy band of rain moving towards Wales and the West Country through the early hours. Mild for most people, it is going to be around the double figures overnight tonight, so it's not going to be on the cool side to start the new week on Monday. But for Monday morning, there will be some patchy rain and some showers across the southeast, heavier across central England and parts of Wales. But a nice bright start for Northern Ireland and the western half of Scotland ahead of these showers that you do see out towards the west. A bit cloudier across Aberdeenshire, but that will slowly start to break up as we head through the morning and afternoon. And we do want to keep an eye on these heavy showers across central and eastern England. They are likely to turn heavy and thundery through the late morning and into the afternoon. We could even see some hail in the mix there as well. But for the rest of the UK, we do see the return of some brighter and sunnier skies. However, it is going to feel rather fresh. Temperatures around the mid-teens. We could even see an 18 or 19 if you do manage to avoid those showers in the very far southeast. We do see the return of some heavier showers across Northern Ireland and Western Scotland through the evening. But as we go through the week, that showery nature is going to continue for Tuesday and Wednesday. But temperatures will feel rather fresh around the mid-teens.
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18: 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UK only. Entrance must be 18 or over. Lines close at 4 p.m. on the 26th of June. 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
9: Good afternoon, you're watching Sunday with Michael Portillo, but for this week, it's me, Christopher Hope. Now, a new report claims that police considered intervening during the Henry Novak murder trial amid concerns over online disinformation. The revelation piles further pressure on the police force. Raise the curtain. Stephen Kyriacis enters the stage left to share his views on Chitty Chitty Bang Bang, High Society and Warhorse. Hindus are changing, apparently. Some say that the traditional stripper is being left behind as bookings tumble. Have wellness weekends replaced Wilds Night Out. England got the win over New Zealand in their World Cup football warm-up last night, but manager Thomas Tuchel was far from impressed. Could they go all the way when the competition kicks off later this week? But first, here's the latest news headlines with Sophia Wensler.
23: Chris, thank you and good afternoon. It's just gone 12 o'clock. Your top stories this hour. David Lammy has revealed he phoned JD Vance to tell him he was wrong to blame Henry Novak's death on the mass invasion of migrants. The Deputy Prime Minister spoke to broadcasters this morning, saying the friendly conversation with the US Vice President had ended with the pair agreeing to disagree. Vance made the comments in a post on X yesterday. It comes as police at the centre of the Henry Novak scandal reportedly tried to intervene during his killer's murder trial over fears about what people were saying online. According to the Sunday Times, Hampshire police wanted to issue a public statement during the trial to combat what they called misinformation surrounding the case. But prosecutors warned the Times, Hampshire police wanted to issue a public statement during the trial to combat what they called misinformation surrounding the case. But prosecutors

0: due to be released last year, the long-awaited document may not be published until July. Now, a scathing report from the Public Accounts Committee has criticised Keir Starmer's government, saying the hold-up means procuring the latest equipment will be more expensive, hindering the government's attempt to modernise the armed forces. It comes amid reports the Royal Navy's entire available fleet of hunter-killer submarines is docked. According to the Sun newspaper, the Navy's five Astute-class submarines are currently out of service while they undergo maintenance and repair work. Sir Keir Starmer will today host the leaders of Ukraine, France and Germany at number 10 to discuss ongoing support for Ukraine in its war with Russia. Volodymyr Zelensky's visit to the UK comes after a large-scale Ukrainian drone attack targeting St. Petersburg, Russia's second-largest city. While in Ukraine, one person was killed and three wounded overnight as Russian forces struck three districts with drones and artillery. The Telegraph has reported that concerns over David Sullivan were raised with the Football Association years before he stepped down as co-chairman of West Ham. Yesterday, the 77-year-old billionaire businessman resigned with immediate effect ahead of BBC Panorama and The Times publishing their joint investigation into serious historic allegations. But it's understood the governing body launched a safeguarding investigation and sought witness testimony after being made aware since at least 2023 of complaints against him. Mr. Sullivan denies the claims. One person has been killed and five people injured in a suspected terror shooting in central Israel, according to the Israeli Ambulance Service. The Israeli police said a suspected shooter in the attack was neutralized, but they did not provide any further details. At least 12 people have been shot at a community festival in the U.S. state of Ohio in what police believe was a gunfight between several people. The Toledo Police Department said 10 people are reported to be in a stable condition, while two remain in a critical condition. Officers are now still hunting the suspects. Three British men have pleaded guilty after a Canadian restaurant owner died following a row over an unpaid bill of £78. A father, son and uncle were all involved in the incident, which led to the death of the 44-year-old man in August 2023. 25-year-old Robert Evans Jr. pleaded guilty to the manslaughter of Sharif Rahman and will be sentenced next month. His father, 49-year-old Robert Busby Evans, and uncle, 56-year-old Barry Evans, pleaded guilty to being accessories to the crime and have been sentenced to time already served. The three were extradited to Canada from the UK last year. The number of middle-class households receiving disability benefits has more than doubled in the past 4 years, according to figures from the Department for Work and Pensions. There are nearly 200,000 households with an annual income of more than £100,000 receiving personal independent payments. That's as the number of people claiming the benefit that is intended for those with long-term physical or mental illness has reached a record level of 3.9 million. The King's nephew, Peter Phillips, has married Harriet Spearling, an NHS paediatric nurse in Gloucestershire countryside. The King and Queen, Prince and Princess of Wales, and the Duke and Duchess of Edinburgh all attended the wedding at All Saints Church in Kemble. King Charles and Queen Camilla did not join the post-wedding celebrations, though, as they rushed off to catch a helicopter to the Epsom Derby. Those are the latest GB News headlines. Now it's back to Chris.
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0: Now, new polling has found that the majority of Brits do not want to undo Brexit rules. It's obviously going so well, isn't it? A survey from campaign group Britain Unbound shows that almost 60% of adults will be unwilling to accept fewer rulemaking powers in exchange for greater access to the single market. Joining me now is my brilliant panel, the political commentators Ellie Wheatley and Matthew Sadlin. To you first, Matthew, is it a surprise? I mean, Labour's loving their Brexit powers, aren't they? Adding VAT to private school bills and shipping VAT off some summer events for children this year.
1: So I think firstly it's about the question that you ask. So I looked at some YouGov polling from actually very recently, a couple of weeks ago or so,

0: It said there is a comfortable majority who would like, in theory, I suppose, to rejoin the EU. And then 70% want to get closer to the EU, so long as it doesn't mean rejoining the EU or the single market or the customs union. So the wording of these questions is important.
1: Yes.
0: Do I think we should be rejoining the EU? No. I voted for Remain, but I spent years as a national broadcaster hosting my own show telling people that it would be madness to rerun that election. It would be thumbing your nose at millions and millions, 17-odd million Brits who voted in that election and saying, well, actually, sorry, we don't trust you. We're going to have another go at it.
1: And Ellie, we'll be going back as a supplicant. You want to sign up to these big trading blocks when they want to have you.
2: Absolutely.
1: Go now with a begging bowl saying, please take us. We're nervous being outside the EU. It's ridiculous and pathetic.
2: Yeah. We're coming from a position of weakness if we do that. And not to mention, you know, it would cost us billions a year. Again, yeah. In 2016, we voted against that. So, I mean, I'm not surprised by this poll. It is obviously top of Labour's, you know, agenda, sort of Labour rejoin movement. And it would be even worse if Starmer were to be replaced by particularly Andy Burnham, who's, although he's sort of pretending he doesn't want to rejoin the EU at the moment.
1: Well, he said he doesn't want to. Yeah. Because it would disregard the vote in 16.
2: But then he's also saying, but there could be a world in which we did. And, you know, if we were to rejoin the single market, not only would British businesses have to comply with the ECJ, which means that we'd be bound to their red tape, we'd be a rule taker.
1: And that's sovereignty.
2: That's the sovereignty point, which was actually, I mean, I was too young to vote for Brexit, but I debated for it.
1: How would you vote now, Ellie?
2: I would vote for Brexit, of course. But based on the sovereignty argument, which I think won over a lot of people.
1: I mean, Brexit essentially is a power transfer. Mm-hmm. I was on the bus the last day before the vote on 2016, covering it for the Telegraph with Michael Gove and others, and I did a tweet saying this is like the peasants' revolt. It's it's people saying no to our masters, political leaders. We want to give all the power back to elected politicians. If they can't do it properly, get a new lot in. Yeah. Stop outsourcing power to unelected officials in Brussels. That's the point. That's why Tony Benn liked Brexit, for example. Mm.
0: This idea that somehow Brexit could have been a success, for me, I mean, it is just bonkers. First of all, Boris Johnson, without whom Brexit probably wouldn't have happened, was unable to make, in inverted commas, a success of Brexit.
1: Because
0: the country,
1: of Ukraine, hang on. Stuff got in the way.
0: Maybe, but I think we would have grown more than we've grown in the first quarter of this year, whatever it is, had we not Brexit.
1: Treasury say 5%.
0: The fact that other European countries are struggling, the fact that we might be doing better at points than other European countries, doesn't mean that we wouldn't have been doing even better had we retained in the same way that massive trading partner on our doorstep. I voted for Brexit more with my head than my heart. I understand the point about sovereignty. I really do. And I'm very patriotic about our country and I can see the democratic deficit. I don't think we're going to rejoin the EU anytime soon. Wes Streeting, I suppose, is the most outspoken on this, but I don't believe he's going to become Prime Minister.
1: Yes, Ellie Wheatley, I mean, you know, Brexit has surely been undone. I interviewed Nick Thomas Simmons, who's the Brexit negotiator for the PM on my podcast. He did say that we are just going to, these red lines are sanctified.
2: Yeah, they say that, but the EU-UK summit last year, there were loads of concessions, giving away our fishing rights, taking
1: no
2: EU
1: one might,
2: carbon
1: wasn't a big row
2: pricing.
1: About fish, was there? No one's been kicking off about fish since, I thought there would be fish was a dog that didn't bark.
2: No, you're probably right actually on that. But again, it's all these, it's sort of small pincer movements towards, getting closer to the EU. And it's from all these little things, like vision rights, like taking the EU carbon pricing, which is actually more expensive in the EU than it is in the UK, traditionally speaking. So, yeah. I mean...
0: Ellie, just to come back to that point that Christopher was making about it wasn't implemented properly. So we saw that Boris Johnson failed to implement it properly by the standards of those who wanted it and thought it could be implemented properly. The idea, and I'm not saying you're making this point, that Nigel Farage is the Messiah... I mean, there's a problem within Labour that they think Andy Burnham is the Messiah, the King of the North coming up to rescue, which I think is seriously problematic. But Nigel Farage is, in my view, and many viewers will disagree, a destroyer. He's expert in campaigning and taking things down, pulling things apart. There is absolutely no evidence that he is in a position to build, to bring people together and to drive this country forward.
1: It certainly is the case that Nigel Farage has never been in charge of anything, Ellie, apart from his own party. And is that is Matthew Sadlin right? Where's the proof that he can run things constructively?
2: But I feel like that's a sort of a nonsense argument, because everyone's got to start somewhere, right? You can't just say, oh, well, they've never been PM, so you can never be PM. Otherwise, we would just go around in circles. But I would say that Nigel Farage clearly does have a huge following. From what I understand, they're beefing up their policy team, and they're not just so focused on campaigns and canvassing as much anymore, because they're really focusing on preparing for government. Hence, Danny Kruger's working hard on that. That's what I understand.
0: My point is really to push back against this idea that he's this fantastic political figure, because I would accept that he's a very effective politician as a campaigner, as a destroyer. What I'm saying is that that does not translate necessarily by any means into becoming a successful prime minister. And if you look at a lot of the policy that Reform keeps coming up with, and they've, by the way, done their own U-turns, it does not fill me with any sort of confidence. Just to take one very quick example, the idea of so-called punishing those who don't vote for Reform with detention centres in their constituencies. Not only is that profoundly anti-democratic, but it's also deeply stupid, because if you have a constituency where 40% vote for Reform but they still lose, you're, in inverted commas again, going to be punishing your own people.
1: What they are showing they can't do at the moment is say they'll govern for the whole country. They govern by division, and that's not what a prime minister should be doing.
2: Yeah, I mean, I do agree with that. They obviously have loads of time to work on things. Well, if they have it, by the way, if there's not a snap election.
0: Okay. Farage says he thinks there is going to be an election in 2027. Although he says they're only two-thirds ready, he anticipates one next year. They're a party of...
1: He said that he thinks the government might collapse because of the economy.
0: Mm. But if he wants to be the next prime minister, he needs to be ready. He's only two-thirds ready by his own admission.
1: Right, now we've gone so far down the Brexit rabbit hole, we've got to leave that rabbit hole and move on to other things too. Now, the Observer reports that raw sewage, Ellie, dumped in UK seasonal rivers for 1.5 million hours so far this year, and it's only June. This is appalling and outrageous.
2: Yeah, I mean, this is appalling and outrageous. What I would say is in 2024, the whole of the year was 3.6 million hours of raw sewage in England.
1: So it's a bit less pro rata.
2: It's a little bit less, but it's still terrible. I mean, this is absolutely shocking. Wasn't Ofwat, the water regulator, aren't they supposed to be doing something? But they were, that Steve Reid, when he was DEFRA, said that they would abolish Ofwat, the regulator, but replace it with what? And, we haven't
0: replace
2: actually...
0: Off what with what?
2: With what? Off what with what? Although I think they're still spending money like water anyway.
1: It is serious. I mean, it goes back to the beginning of water privatisation. The government sold that on cheaper bills, and the cost of that was less investment, and here we are 20 years later.
0: Well, I think there are two problems with this story. One is for all of us, and my in-laws are on the south coast, and I love going swimming, even on New Year's Day. And one is filled with a certain amount of trepidation, given the levels of pollution, sewage. The other problem is that this is sort of symbolic in a way. It was symbolic of the decay of the Tory years. And there was a hope, I think, at least amongst some who voted Labour in the last election, that this sort of issue would recede into increasingly distant memory, and it hasn't happened yet.
1: We'll wait and see. And of course, I think maybe that this nationalising these water companies is back on the agenda.
2: Yeah, I think
1: with the change of leadership in the Labour Party.
0: If there is a change.
1: If there is, we'll wait and see. Goodness, a long way to go till that happens. To you again, Matthew. The Observer talks about imagining a small bomb strapped to your bike. What they mean, I think, is electric batteries on electric bicycles.
0: Yeah, well, I'm aware of this because you think about it when you fly, and the risks of batteries and where
2: lithium
0: batteries and where they need to be stored when you are on a flight. So it's scary stuff. There's no doubt about it. And I don't quite know what the solution is. I mean, part of some of the fires that happen as a consequence of batteries is about, I think, reworked electric bikes when they haven't been wired properly.
2: I think that's correct. I mean, just looking at these things, I'm quite shocked really by it, because the amount of lithium fires, the lithium ion battery fires, one every 5 hours in 2025, and e-bikes made up 520 of those call-outs. However, it does say that the nuance is, majority of these e-bikes have been shoddily refitted or converted, so it's not necessarily the line bikes that you see
1: exploding. It could be the fact that the batteries are from a questionable supplier, or they've been messed
2: about. Exactly. I mean, don't often see Teslas, which also have lithium batteries, exploding in the street or line bikes.
1: Musk's response to that when those stories occurred was, "Well, cars crash. Cars get mechanical. You want to do is say ban all cars.
2: Black on. Oh, yeah,
1: everyone's to think because it's the same way you shouldn't ban all bikes because." some have questionable batteries all day. Yeah, have you? I'm not a big. I've, last time I got on an electric bike, I fell off it.
2: And
1: broke my glasses.
2: Oh,
1: I like having one that I can control the speed.
2: Yeah, I agree with that.
0: You could ask me that. I was an Elon Musk fan. I'm definitely not.
1: No, are you an electric bike fan?
0: No, I think they're a little bit dangerous. I did get on one of these e-bikes once, coming back from the cricket where I'm going after this. And it almost didn't go very well at all because they're a bit unwieldy when you get on them for the first time.
1: You as a member of the MCC?
0: I nearly wore my tie.
1: Did you? Ellie, to you quickly then. Great news, of course. Happy news for the royal family. It's been so grim for them in recent weeks.
2: Yes, absolutely. Yeah, so the King's nephew has tied the knot with NHS nurse Harriet Spurling.
1: They keep saying it, don't they? They're good, good at PR, aren't they, the royal family?
2: Yeah, exactly. I think actually, because Kate Middleton also... sorry, not Kate Middleton. I mean, the Princess of Wales. I'm so sorry. She attended, and usually I think she doesn't want to outshine some people by attending these things, but of course they did the whole royal call out, so obviously Harriet and her are quite close. So that's nice, and look at these images here. Yes. They all look like that. Oh, there's Beatrice and Eugenie.
1: Yeah, now that's a rare showing for the daughters, of course, of Andrew Mountbatten Windsor. He wasn't there. He doesn't turn up now for public events anymore. He's stuck in Norfolk dealing with his own issues. Mm. There's the King and the Queen Consort, or the Queen, as she's known.
0: I'm getting so old, Christopher, that I haven't been to a wedding for a long time. And I'm starting to miss it, because actually, weddings are such brilliant things. I know it's stating the obvious, but they are a way of bringing us together. Not just bringing the couple together, but bringing families and communities together.
1: And a church. And we wish Peter Phillips all the best, of course, second time round getting married. I love the fact that Princess Anne wore the same hat she wore at her daughter's christening.
0: Oh, she's been a formidable royal.
1: Oh, my goodness, I mean, I've met her several times. I think she's unbelievable, and she's absolutely focused. No glory, none of the...
0: But like her mother, really.
1: Yeah, like her mother. She just wants to get the right... The hat you're seeing there, she wore for her daughter Zara's christening in 1981. These little touches, repurposing clothes, not... trying to wear, you know, think of how influencers can corrupt the royal family, but these people are absolute class, I think.
0: And the Queen as well, I think, used to wear, she wore British. The late Queen, whenever she could. Mm-hmm. Yeah. And I think it sent out a brilliant signal. Princess Anne, of course, an absolute stalwart of Scottish rugby. I'm a big England rugby fan, but I grew up watching her as the teams were paraded for the national anthems.
1: Now, just to talk about the bride's dress with you, Ellie, as a man. Apparently,
0: Ellie's a woman.
1: I know, I'm your woman, I'm a man. Long lace sleeves recall the style of Grace Kelly, Ellie.
2: Yes, well, I mean...
1: That's the King now on screen now, but we
2: very
1: had
2: good.
1: A bit...
2: She's looking, she's demure because her shoulders are covered, which I think is quite important if you're getting into a church.
1: That's not...
2: There we go, yes.
1: There we are. What do you make of that?
2: I love that dress. I love the lace. I love how she is looking very modest and demure, because sometimes you see these weddings where these brides have very low backs and everything's off the shoulder.
0: The King looks rather snappy as well, doesn't he? I like to.
1: The other wedding we're not talking about, which I haven't got a picture of, is Dua Lipa in a dramatic dress. She had all of her back to that actor who should play James Bond, in my view, and that's wonderful.
2: Oh, yeah, that was wonderful. I think they got married in Marylebone, didn't they?
1: We might be.
2: They got married, and it was a very small wedding, I gather, with about five guests something.
1: Yes, in London. They went off to Sicily to
0: Are you trying to get us all a new gig as royal commentators or fashion experts?
1: I'm so bored of politics. Sunday. Everyone chill out. Right. What a great chat. Thank you, Ellie Wheely and Matthew Sedler. I'm not really bored of politics. I just say that, but thanks for coming on both. Coming up, Michael's away, so bring on the male strippers. Are strippers becoming a thing of the past? One veteran performer says his bookings have halved as Hindus swap wild nights for woke wellness weekends. What on earth is going on?
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11: Rory McIlroy has revealed he and wife Erica Stoll are now fully settled into their new Surrey home after relocating from Florida. Speaking at the Memorial Tournament, McIlroy said he spent the past 10 days at the property as the family adjusted to life in the UK. The move follows long-standing suggestions that Erica wanted to spend more time in Britain. McIlroy said the break allowed him to settle in and continue practicing while he prepares for the upcoming US Open. The world number two is expected to base himself in Britain more frequently moving forward. That's the latest sport. For more, go to gbnews.com.
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1: Now, for years, hiring a male stripper was seen as a hen-do tradition, but is that now a thing of the past? Hen party organisers say that brides-to-be are swapping lap dances for yoga classes and wellness weekends. So what is going on? Joining me now is Gary Maloney. Gary, thank you for joining us.
21: My pleasure.
1: What is happening here? So you're a stripper for nearly 20 years.
21: Yeah.
1: And what you do now has changed. How has it changed and why?
21: I think beforehand they would book you individually. There would be a lot of strippograms and that would be bookings for like birthdays, hen parties, and ultimately you would probably be around their house or something like that or in a small bar. What it's kind of moved into now is more shows. So I do a lot of shows. I do the Saturday Night Show at Dream Boys. It's really popular. It's up and down the country. And what you'll find is rather than a group of girls possibly book a stripper to come around the house,
1: yes,
21: they'll get 20, 30 girls together and they'll go out and they'll go to the show because they've got the drag queen, they've got the dancers, they've got the stripper, they've got the whole night's entertainment.
1: Is that because they feel uncomfortable with a stripper or is it a woke thing? Is it, like you said, about objectifying you because they don't objectify themselves, so why should you be objectified?
21: I think it could be possibly a bit about, I think, but if you look at it, and let's say, for example, it's someone's 30th birthday, we'll just say that, and they're thinking about booking a stripper, some of them might think if you get them around the house, there might be a person that's uncomfortable with it. Whereas if they book the show, you're free to go to the show or not. And I think that makes it a lot more relaxed and it makes about the group as well. So I found for me, you know, it's been nearly 20 years now and my work has just excelled and I am busier than ever.
1: You've changed the way
21: I've definitely changed, not just the way I work, but also my appearance.
1: Yeah.
21: Many years ago, it was longer hair, it was bigger, now it's more aesthetic, leaner. Tattoos are more fashionable.
1: Are they?
21: Yeah, so it's a lot of stuff like that and it's a lot more dancing. I think off the back of like Magic Mike movies and stuff, it's become a lot more sort of acceptable.
1: And when you strip, do you strip as a butler or what?
21: No, I've got a different outfit. So I do I do typical top man where I come out like Richard Gere, Officer and Gentleman. I do a fireman, policeman. I've probably got about 8 different costumes that I use. And
1: wow.
21: Yeah, completely different, yeah, each one.
1: And your divorce parties are big now?
21: Divorce parties?
1: I bet they're wild.
21: I tell you what, when I got my first inquiry for a divorce party. It was about 15 years ago, and I didn't think it was real. And what I found very quickly is a birthday and a wedding or a hen party is a big celebration, but sometimes if someone's been married to someone for 10 years, finally got a divorce through, and they absolutely hated them, it's a bigger celebration. So I actually find the divorce parties are actually having more fun and enjoying it more than, say, a birthday.
1: And are they wild? I mean, do women know where the boundary is still?
21: Well, that's the thing. With women, they can be a little bit hands-on. I've had a few injuries, a few bites and scratches. Well, I've been bitten by an older lady on stage once, and I had to get her removed from the stage.
1: How old was she?
21: Yeah, I think she was about 85. Yeah, so I think you'll find the older ladies are kind of a bit more dangerous and wild than the younger ones. Exactly. They seem a bit more shy.
1: Passion wells up inside them.
21: Do you know what? They've lived a long life. They've got nothing to lose. I think this could be my last night of freedom. Let's just go for it.
1: Go for it. And how do you feel about being looked at if you've got most of your clothes off? Do you mind?
21: I love it.
1: Generally, because Will was told that stripping is empowering for the person doing it. Is that nonsense or is it true?
21: I think for me, I do enjoy performing. I think when I go onto stage, it's the alter ego. So, you know, I love that thing of performing. But for me, it's all about the crowd.
1: You're acting,
21: definitely.
1: You're acting a role because you're Gary on the sofa with me.
21: Yeah, of course.
1: Acting,
21: I'm like, you know, I'm Top Gun, Tom Cruise. I walk out and I do the outfit and I do the salute and I go into that role. But I absolutely love it. You know, it's been nearly 20 years. And for me, yes, you've got to work hard. You can't always go out and eat and drink what you want. Very strict diet and stuff like that. But ultimately, you know, the more I stay in shape and the better I eat, the more work I get. So
1: when you see campaigners trying to shut down stripper clubs or whatever, what's your take on that? You think, hang on, these people have got a livelihood in there.
21: Yeah.
1: It's a free country. Or do you think, it brings the neighbourhood down?
21: No, I think, you know, listen, look, at the end of the day, people are into different things, and going to like a Dream Boy show, you know, for example, is a great night out. It's good fun. And I think like when people go to the shows, they think, you know what, this was brilliant.
1: I just saw some of the images being played while we're chatting.
21: Yeah, all right.
1: I hope Michael doesn't mind. He's not here, is he? He's not here to complain. Gary, it's been great to have you on.
21: And thank you.
1: People book you?
21: Yeah, listen, you can find me direct. Just look me up on Facebook, Instagram, Gary Maloney. I'm huge on social media. That's another thing for me. Over the years, it's moved from websites and Google AdWords to social media, TikTok. So find me there. And every Saturday night, I'm at London Dream Boys as well. So I'm always up there dancing.
1: Gary Maloney, it's great to meet you.
21: And you.
1: More power to your elbow.
21: Thank you very much. Thank you.
1: And good luck with the stripping. There we go. Gary Maloney there. I hope you enjoyed that. And Michael, please forgive me. Now, listen, time for the Great British Giveaway. The time is ticking on your chance to win our big cash prize of £76,543.21. It's totally tax-free, and you'll get every single penny of it. So please make sure you don't miss out. Here's Hedy Sparks with all of those details.
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2: 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PO Box 8690, Derby DE1 9TT. UK only. Entrance must be 18 or over. Lines close at 4 p.m. on the 26th of June. This is a network giveaway. Entries will be pooled. Please check the closing time if listening or watching on demand. Good luck.
1: Well, lots more coming up on the show. It's that time of the week, the theatre review with Stefan. But first, the latest news headlines with Sophia.
22: Chris, thank you. Our headlines at 12:31. David Lammy has revealed he phoned JD Vance to tell him he was wrong to blame Henry Novak's death on the mass invasion of migrants. The Deputy Prime Minister said the friendly conversation with the US Vice President had ended with the pair agreeing to disagree. A delay in the government publishing its defence spending plan has left the UK less safe and has undermined its credibility, according to MPs. three British men from the same family have pleaded guilty after a Canadian restaurant owner died following a row over an unpaid bill of £78. United States Secretary of War Pete Hegseth has warned Europe must fight a new type of invasion on its beaches in his D-Day speech. Speaking yesterday, he likened the continent's current migration levels to the Second World War D-Day landings, warning that beaches are being stormed by different dangerous ideologies. The King's nephew, Peter Phillips, has married NHS nurse Harriet Spearling at a wedding attended by the King and Queen, Prince and Princess of Wales, and the Duke and Duchess of Edinburgh. Those are the headlines for now. More news at the top of the hour.
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6: Hello there, and welcome to your GB News weather update from the Met Office. It's been a pretty unsettled first weekend of summer, and that's going to continue into Sunday and for the early part of next week. But there is some brightness in the forecast later on. Now, that unsettled nature is due to this wavy frontal system that we have across Scotland and Northern Ireland. And ahead of that, we do have some patchy rain and quite a bit of cloud around for the rest of the weekend. There is some brightness across the southeast, East Anglia and Kent. We'll see some brighter, perhaps even sunny skies into the afternoon. And this is where we'll see the highest temperatures, around 21, possibly 22 degrees. But for the rest of the UK, it is around those mid to high teens, so a little bit cooler for the time of year. Now, as we go through the back end of this afternoon and evening, a lot of those brighter sunny skies will fill in with this cloud ahead of this rain as it does move its way eastwards. A heavier band of rain across the Irish Sea, again moving eastwards, but some brighter skies across the northern half of Northern Ireland and the western half of Scotland as well, seeing some late evening sunshine, with a few more showers out towards the east, which can be heavy to end the weekend. Now, as we head through the overnight period, keep an eye on this heavier band of rain. Those brighter colours indicate some heavy bursts of some showers, and we'll likely see some squally winds as it reaches Wales and the West Country by the early hours of Monday morning. But a mild night to come, most places around the double figures, maybe a little bit cooler across Northern Ireland, where we'll see some clearer skies developing first thing in the morning. Now, if we keep an eye on that heavy band as it reaches central and eastern England, we're likely to see these showers turn a little bit thundery towards the late morning and afternoon. We could even see some hail in there as well. But brighter skies developing for the rest of the UK. Under that sunshine, it will feel chilly around the mid-teens.
8: No persecuted Christian should have to walk alone. Hi, my name is Pat Allerton, and I'm the vicar of St. Peter's, Notting Hill in London. I'm a supporter of Help the Persecuted. War has erupted across the Middle East. Their teams in Iran, Lebanon, Jordan, and Iraq are still there, rescuing and sheltering persecuted Christians in the midst of conflict. 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
1: Welcome back to Sunday with Michael Portillo, but with me, Christopher Hope. Now it's time to raise the curtain with Steffi Kyriazis, and Rafa is here too, of course, as always, entering stage left to share his reviews of plays this week. Stefan.
24: It's been a really, really great week, and for very many different reasons, but two of the three shows are everything I love about theatre. Right. And I'm just going to give you a little... We've got Chitty Chitty Bang Bang. And the first thing you asked me was, does the car fly? So our memory, the 2012 stage show, still has the most expensive prop in theatre history, 750 grand for an incredible flying car.
1: Wow.
24: In this case, I was at the Watermill Theatre, which is outside Newbury. I was in a barn. with 200 people and a cast of about 10 or 12. You can see them all there. And we've got a little clip just to give you an idea of actually the staging and the setting of it and how small and how incredible it was. I've got a little bit of the curtain call here.
1: There's the car.
24: That's the car. Oh, yes.

0: Wow.
1: So that stage is probably about the size of where we are sitting here.
0: Gosh.
1: It was incredible. This is one of the best shows I have ever seen.
0: Wow.
1: So the guy there, Paul Hart, is the artistic director. He's been there for about 12 years. They've done Jesus Christ Superstar. They've done The Hobbit and the Lord of the Rings musical. And what they do is they create absolute magic. A lot of those cast are also playing instruments. So the evil Baron and Baroness of Vulgaria, who are the sort of wicked Buhis tin pot dictators that covet the car, I'll turn around and she's on the drums. He's playing the trombone or the tuba. Everybody is so talented. The choreography is wonderful. We just all leaned in. And then the bit there you see in the tent, when Caractus Potts, who's the father, penniless inventor, has to go make some money. He goes off to the fair with his disastrous hair-cutting machine.
0: Yes.
1: They usher us out of the barn into the gardens, and there's a whole big top in the garden. And we go and sit there. They give us popcorn, and they do Mjol Bamboo, the big number.
0: Yes.
1: We're clapping along, singing along all the way through. The Sherman Brothers music is wonderful. I've never been so happy. I've never seen such a happy audience. So much cheering. It's wonderful.
0: The Child Snatcher is still there?
1: The Child Snatcher terrifying. Is there. We've got a picture. Not quite as terrifying as usual. A little bit more family friendly, but still good. Still very good.
0: The film one is absolutely terrifying.
1: Absolutely menacing. That was Robert Helpman. It's not on this level, but the show is warm, filled with heart, wit, invention. It's so funny. Funnier than the film. It's incredible. The script is great. The two spies that come over to steal the car are hilarious. They're pretending to be British, doing the idioms. If they get a call from Vulgaria, they pull a tin can out of the wall and it's on a string.
0: You call Vulgaria?
1: Vulgaria, the evil place where they take the car. And then Chitty, of course, hits the water and then flies. You can sort of see how they did it there. Incredible lighting, smoke effects and everything. Stunning. I believed every second of it. I loved
0: and
1: this.
0: And where's it playing?
1: This is on at the Watermill, which is just outside Newbury. It's a local theatre. It won the Stage magazine's Theatre of the Year for the UK last year. It's spectacular. Cannot recommend it enough. It's going all the way through the summer to September. And tickets there, which I know you love to know about, start at £27.
0: Oh, that's very reasonable.
1: Top price is £77. I don't really see how you can have a bad seat in that place. It was a 200 seats. Every seat is great. I cannot recommend. This is what the West End should be looking at and remembering. Give it heart. Get us involved.
0: Can they have a big top next to the theatre and move you around the same way? They can probably change things a bit, can't they?
1: Yeah, they can get us more involved. It cannot be so sort of complacent and glossy. And we've got a bit of that coming up.
0: Okay.
1: First, though, we're going to High Society.
0: Ah.
1: On at the Barbican.
0: Fred Astaire, Ginger Rogers, I think.
1: No. Grace Kelly, Frank Sinatra, Bing Crosby. And then the original film that wasn't a musical was Cary Grant and Katharine Hepburn. So this is 1956 film, Cole Porter. Music. The music is absolutely, it's Well Did You Ever, Who Wants to Be a Millionaire,
0: yes.
1: True Love, the song. We've got it being fronted by Helen George, most famous for Call the Midwife. There she is with Julian Ovenden. She's a posh, slightly fancy, high society bride remarrying.
0: Okay.
1: He's her ex-husband. Are they still in love? Why did they break up? Blah, blah, blah. It's basically a frothy farce. We've got a little bit of my curtain call again so you can see. It's

0: trees come down, gazebos, sofas, all the sets come on and off. It's spectacular prestige production, and it left me absolutely cold.
1: Wow. And where's that playing?
0: That one's on at the Barbican. I just didn't believe Helen George and Julian Ovenden. Great support from Felicity Kendall.
1: Yes.
0: Absolutely chewing the scenery. It's going on tour. It's on at the Barbican at the moment. The tour goes through till November.
1: Yes.
0: Not everybody from the West End show is going to be on tour, so check before you buy tickets for that. It's a spectacular musical.
1: How much will the tickets cost?
0: Those tickets go up to 150.
1: A bit more for London,
0: so a bit more, but
1: worth it.
0: But still not near top prices, which go over 200.
1: Good.
0: It's a fantastic musical. It was a 3-star from me. It really...
1: 3 out of 3?
0: 3 out of 5.
1: Out of 5.
0: Not 10, but 5.
1: 3, okay.
0: But yeah, just... It just left me cold. It's too polite, and it needs more American swell. So, yes.
1: And what's your star rating for Chitty's Bang Bang?
0: Oh, massive. If I could give it more than 5 stars, I would.
1: Wow.
0: And then finally, we're just going to wrap up with War Horse. This has been going for nearly 20 years. This is where it all began for modern theatre. This idea that you have to lean in and believe. So here you can see those incredible puppets. I've got a little clip again for the curtain call. And this is the main horse, Joey, and Albert, the boy that loves him, that you can see there in the picture. And that's what's so wonderful, a bit like Chitty Chitty Bang Bang. This, however, goes into the First World War. The horse gets conscripted. Albert, underage, literally goes across France to find his horse. I'm going to get upset talking about it.
1: Yeah.
0: It hits harder when you've got a little four-legged friend. But it's magic because you utterly believe it. And the boy playing Albert, I have to say, is absolutely incredible. That's Tom Sturgis. He's heartbreakingly beautiful, believable.
1: I've got a heart to it. I thought the film, which Spielberg didn't somehow strike the right note.
0: So this would be the way I felt about High Society, the musical. It's glossy, it's beautiful, it's impressive, but you feel a little bit distant from it. War Horse, you are in there. The important thing always is humour. Fantastic humour, that brings you in, you laugh with them, you care about them. So even when they're in the trenches and Albert makes a friend, they're bantering about girlfriends and things like that, and it's gorgeous. There's a funny Cockney British captain. But also, it doesn't lecture you. There's a very gentle, very kind German officer. It doesn't shy away from the horrors. People are just shot. Horses are killed. You have barbed wire. You have the trenches. There you will see, for comic relief, a scene-stealing goose that gets its own curtain call. Absolutely incredible. But the thing is, you care. You absorb how arbitrary and terrible war is. You know, decisions made by people far away. Young lads just shoved over to run horse charges
1: Happening now.
0: Yeah.
1: Stephen, let's be honest.
0: Absolutely.
1: What you're describing is happening now.
0: Well, this is why it's resonating so much, because you're sitting there going, what is the point? And these kids, these young guys, it's so beautifully done. I cannot recommend
1: it
0: enough.
1: Where?
0: This one is on at the National Theatre. It's Come Back Home. It's where it started almost 20 years ago, next year.
1: Tickets reasonable?
0: Tickets, again, start at £30.
1: Oh, well, there we are.
0: All the way up to 120. But again, this theatre, there's not a bad seat in it. It's a beautiful amphitheatre theatre. I love it. This is one of my favorite. Two of the most cracking, wonderful shows I've seen in a very long time.
1: Well,
0: highly recommended.
1: Stephen Kyriazis, thank you for coming here, and Rafa too. And reasonably priced shows there.
0: Yeah, absolutely.
1: For our viewers.
0: You always can. There's always offers. There's always offers for under 25. There's always rush tickets on the day. So you can always find deals. Always, always.
1: Thanks. See you next. Well, Michael, see you next week. Well, thank you for coming.
0: Good to see you
1: again. Now, coming up, England's football team, the men's football team, got the win over New Zealand in their World Cup warm-up last night. But manager Thomas Tuchel was far from impressed. Could they go all the way when the competition kicks off in America this week? This is Sunday with Michael Portillo, but with me, Christopher Hope, only on GB News, Britain's number one news channel.
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4: 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Hi there. If you're jetting off to the Mediterranean to escape the unsettled weather in the UK, then you won't be disappointed. Plenty of hot sunshine is on the way for most. A few isolated showers, perhaps for Greece, inland parts of Turkey, Albania and Montenegro, but most of the Mediterranean will be dry, hot and sunny on Monday, with very little in the way of cloud at all. A bit more in the way of cloud perhaps for Madeira, a cooler northerly flow here, and likewise for the Canary Islands, but still some warm, if not hot, spells of sunshine and blue skies and hot and sunny weather for most in the week ahead.
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7: Now, England's World Cup preparations are underway for the Football World Cup in America, but despite beating New Zealand 1-0 overnight, Thomas Tuchel wasn't exactly celebrating. The England boss blasted his side's freestyle first-half display, despite Harry Kane scoring at the end of it, and admitted he was far happier with what he saw. So how are we going to, far from happier, but what he saw? So how are we going to do when the World Cup kicks off later this week? With me now is the former Liverpool legend, Nigel Spackman. Nigel, because I saw you play in the 5-0 demolition of Nottingham Forest in 1989. You are a legend for any Liverpool fan like I am. England, though, different thing altogether. What's your take on how the game last night?
8: I think it was just about getting minutes in your legs, really. That's why they...
7: That heat in Tampa.
8: Yeah, and the pitch wasn't great either.
7: Just recently laid, apparently, so yeah. That might improve.
8: Yeah, well, hopefully it improved, but that's the problem with some of these pitches, the heat, the humidity, especially down in Florida. So the players have got to adapt to that. The heat, it really saps your energy, of course, dehydrates you. You've got to get those fluids back in. And I think it was just an exercise, really, for the manager to say, oh, I'm going to play this 11, then I'm going to play that 11. We'll do more training. But I think the next game, which I think is on Wednesday, I think he'll play a more settled team. He'll try and get those sort of interactions between the players that he needs to get moving into that crucial first game against Croatia.
7: And where on are you on Thomas Tuchel leaving behind so many good players? He's going to be a genius if he wins the World Cup. And a complete embarrassment if we get kicked out in the last 16.
8: Well, that's what you have to make those big decisions as a manager. And we have so much talent in the Premier League. And you're always going to...
7: Often in the same position, though.
8: Absolutely.
7: That's the point, isn't it?
8: Well, you can't leave Bellingham out and then Palmer plays in the same position.
7: Trent's not there.
8: Trent's not. That was the one shock for me, really, was Trent not being there. Because Trent, if England have a lot of the ball, which they will in these games, at right back he pushes on. The quality of delivery,
7: balls.
8: He sees it.
7: And Harry Maguire, I mean, he plays well for the shirt and he's a good tournament player.
8: Well, John Stones hasn't really played all season and he goes. So they're big calls from the manager, but that's what you have to do, Chris. If you're a manager, you look at everything and you assess everything. You look at their fitness levels and you go, those are the players I want to take. And also, you're in a tournament and you're away together a lot. So you've got to get on as a group as well.
7: Scotland beat 4-0 last 4-0, night against Bolivia. That's a good result, isn't it? I mean, any big result's good.
8: Yeah, great to see Shanklin score. Who's just signed for my old club Rangers as well, with a great header at the back stick.
7: McTominay's good, of course.
8: McTominay's
7: good players there.
8: Yeah, McTominay's a good player, and I think they're getting a bit of confidence, Scotland, under my old teammate at Chelsea, Steve Clarke, who's done a great job with Scotland. Can they get out of the group? That's the big thing for Scotland.
7: They're playing Brazil, aren't they, Nigel?
8: Well,
7: in their group, I think.
8: Well, I did the World Cup 1998, and I actually went to the first game where a lot of my old Rangers players were playing, and Scotland lost to Brazil. Stade de France, but John Collins scored that penalty. So I think Scotland being there, the supporters are going.
7: Oh,
8: they paid thousands of pounds to go and watch their team. And Scotland to get out of the group, it'd be magnificent.
7: And will their Scottish fans support England like we support Scotland sometimes? I mean, it's one way, isn't it?
8: It's always one way. Anybody but England for the Scottish supporters, but that's just the way it is. I think as England supporters, you go, well, we want the Scots to do well. We want the Welsh to do well, whatever it is. But when it comes to Scotland, than anybody but England.
7: What a shame. I'll support Scotland if they're doing well, yeah. Unless they're playing England, of course. There's just chatter in the papers today about £500,000 tour bus, a victory tour if they win. I mean, I was with Jeff Hurst on Thursday. You know how he marked winning the World Cup and scoring a hat-trick? He washed a car and did the mowing in his garden. That's the appropriate way of marking success.
8: Yeah, but when you look back and you look at, you know, it's Sir Jeff now and Sir Bobby Charlton, but those should have all been maesters. In today's football, they would have all been sirs. But, you know, Jeff's still going strong. It's great to see him out there doing interviews.
7: He looks younger than ever. Last surviving member of that original team. Yeah. Nigel Spackman, thank you for joining. I'm going to shake your hand as a Liverpool fan. Nice good to see you on the show. You. Come back again. Thank you. That's it from me. Thank you for tuning in. Dawn Neeson, my pal. She supports West Ham, but doesn't want to talk about it. She's next.
4: Christopher, thank you so much. Great show, as always. And we've got one coming up as well. We're going to be taking a deep dive into the two-tier policing in this country. We've got some astonishing testimony for you. You really don't want to miss it. We're also asking why the police in this country are spending £100 million on DEI hiring. That's enough for 1,400 police on your streets. And we're also having some fun with stripping. See you soon.
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9: Good afternoon and welcome to your GB News weather update from the Met Office. There is some heavy rain around for the rest of this afternoon, but as we go through the week, we will see some brighter skies returning. However, it is going to feel rather fresh for the time of year. We've got a large low pressure system up towards Iceland, which is throwing this wavy frontal system towards us through the rest of the weekend. Now, there is some heavy rain along the back edge of that front, and ahead of that, we do have some patchy rain as well. Behind it is turning a bit showery, but we are starting to see some brightness or some clearer skies developing through the overnight period. But we do have some of this heavy band of rain moving towards Wales and the West Country through the early hours. Mild for most people, it is going to be around the double figures overnight tonight, so it's not going to be on the cool side to start the new week on Monday. But for Monday morning, there will be some patchy rain and some showers across the southeast, heavier across central England and parts of Wales. But a nice bright start for Northern Ireland and the western half of Scotland ahead of these showers that you do see out towards the west. A bit cloudier across Aberdeenshire, but that will slowly start to break up as we head through the morning and afternoon. Now, we do want to keep an eye on these heavy showers across central and eastern England. They are likely to turn heavy and thundery through the late morning and into the afternoon. We could even see some hail in the mix there as well. But for the rest of the UK, we do see the return of some brighter and sunnier skies. However, it is going to feel rather fresh. Temperatures around the mid-teens. We could even see an 18 or 19 if you do manage to avoid those showers in the very far southeast. We do see the return of some heavier showers across Northern Ireland and Western Scotland through the evening. But as we go through the week, that showery nature is going to continue for Tuesday and Wednesday. But temperatures will feel rather fresh around the mid-teens.
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12: 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UK only. Entrance must be 18 or over. Lines close at 4 p.m. on the 26th of June. This is a network giveaway. Entries will be pooled. 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
4: Good afternoon. It's 1 o'clock on Sunday, the 7th of June, and this is the weekend on GB News. Cracking show coming up between now and 3 o'clock. In the Sussex, paid tribute to Henry Novak earlier today. We'll bring you the latest news on a major development with Hampshire Police and their controversial handling of his killing. They were warned that they could have jeopardised the entire trial of Henry's murder. And the official body representing Muslim police officers in Britain has been criticised for calling the Israeli Defence Forces a Zionist terrorist group. The National Association of Muslim Police has also defended Hamas against what it's claimed are unverified stories about acts of violence.
20: And men arrive. When will European capitals do something about that invasion?
4: Well, of course, that's Donald Trump's Secretary of War, Pete Hegseth, saying yesterday, is he right, though, to warn what he says is a migrant invasion? We'll debate that very shortly. And as migrants flock to the UK, Brits are leaving in their droves. An incredible 1 in 10 students graduating from university this summer are planning to emigrate abroad for better job opportunities. And yep, we can't avoid talking about it with just 4 days to go until the World Cup starts. Can England finally bring it home? Well, we'll see. They have to do better than they did last night, though, won't they? I'm Tawn Neeson, and this is The Weekend.

Okay, so I love my football, right? Full confession about last night, though. I couldn't stay awake and watch England. However, I did watch a brilliant re-showing of the 1966 World Cup, colourised, and it was raising money for dementia and Alzheimer's. So that's worth watching. If you get a look at it, have a look at that one. It is brilliant. It's just when we did actually bring it home, and football was football. There was no wrestling in the box. There was no VAR. There was none of that dodgy business going on. But we're not talking about football all day today. I promise you that. In fact, we're talking about whatever you want to talk about, because this show is all about you and your views. And I know lots of you are already getting in touch about it. I promise you that. In fact, we're talking about whatever you want to talk about, because this show is all about you and your views. And I know lots of you are already getting

0: news.com/yoursay or scan the QR code. All of that and much, much more coming up after the news headlines. She's back from the Epsom Derby, by the way. Still looking gorgeous. That's Sophia Wendler.
1: Thanks, Dawn. I can hear you today. And good afternoon. These are your headlines from the GB Newsroom. David Lammy has revealed he phoned JD Vance to tell him he was wrong to blame Henry Novak's death on the mass invasion of migrants. The Deputy Prime Minister spoke to broadcasters this morning, saying the friendly conversation with the US Vice President had ended with the pair agreeing to disagree. Vance made the comments in a post on X yesterday. It comes as police at the centre of the Henry Novak scandal reportedly tried to intervene during his killer's murder trial over fears about what people were saying online. According to the Sunday Times, Hampshire police wanted to issue a public statement during the trial to combat what they called misinformation surrounding the case. But prosecutors warned the force that doing so could risk jeopardising the integrity of the trial itself. Meanwhile, three more people have been charged with violent disorder after protests in Southampton earlier this week following the murder of Henry Novak. It brings the total number of people charged after disorder in the city to 14. A delay in the government publishing its defence spending plan has left the UK less safe and has undermined its credibility, according to MPs. Due to be released last month, the long-awaited document may not be published until July. Now, a scathing report from the Public Accounts Committee has criticised Sir Keir Starmer's government, saying the hold-ups mean procuring the latest equipment will be more expensive, hindering the government's attempt to modernise the armed forces. It comes amid reports the Royal Navy's entire available fleet of hunter-killer submarines is docked. According to the Sun newspaper, the Navy's five Astute-class submarines are currently out of service while they undergo maintenance and repair work. Sir Keir Starmer will today host the leaders of Ukraine, France and Germany at number 10 to discuss ongoing support for Ukraine in its war with Russia. Volodymyr Zelensky's visit to the UK comes after a large-scale Ukrainian drone attack targeting St. Petersburg, Russia's second largest city. While in Ukraine, one person was killed and three wounded overnight as Russian forces struck three districts with drones and artillery. The boss of supermarket chain Iceland has accused officers of two-tier policing by treating false racism reports more seriously than violence to his staff, according to reports in the Daily Mail. Sir Malcolm Walker revealed officers rushed to one of his stores 3 minutes after an unfounded accusation of racism was made against a shop supervisor. In contrast, he said, police often did not attend, even when staff had been seriously hurt or threatened with violence by shoplifters. The entrepreneur has now made a formal complaint to Scotland Yard. The Telegraph has reported that concerns over David Sullivan were raised with the Football Association years before he stepped down as co-chairman of West Ham. Yesterday, the 77-year-old billionaire businessman resigned with immediate effect ahead of BBC Panorama and The Times publishing their joint investigation into serious historic allegations. But it's understood the governing body launched a safeguarding investigation and sought witness testimony after being made aware since at least 2023 of complaints against him. Mr. Sullivan denies the claims. One person has been killed and five people injured in a suspected terror shooting in central Israel. That's according to the Israeli Ambulance Service. The Israeli police said a suspected shooter in the attack has now been neutralised and they did not provide any further details. Three British men have pleaded guilty after a Canadian restaurant owner died following a row over an unpaid bill of £78. A father, son and uncle were all involved in the incident, which led to the death of a 44-year-old man in August 2023. 25-year-old Robert Evans Jr. pleaded guilty to the manslaughter of Sharif Rahman and will be sentenced next month. His father, 49-year-old Robert Busby Evans, and uncle, 46-year-old Barry Evans, pleaded guilty to being accessories to the crime and have been sentenced to time already served. The three were extradited to Canada from the UK last year. The King's nephew, Peter Phillips, has married Harriet Spearling, an NHS paediatric nurse in Gloucestershire countryside. The King and Queen, Prince and Princess of Wales and the Duke and Duchess of Edinburgh all attended the wedding at All Saints Church in Kemble. King Charles and Queen Camilla did not join the post-wedding celebrations, though, as they rushed off to catch a helicopter to the Epsom Derby. England have beaten

0: New Zealand by 115 runs to win the first test at Lord's. Fast bowler Gus Atkinson led the charge, taking 5 wickets to bowl New Zealand out for 138 on day 4. The second test is at the Oval later this month. Those are the latest GB News headlines. Now it's back to Dawn.
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2: Thank you very much, Sophia, and thank you so much for your comments. And I want to take a little personal thing as well, because yesterday was 29 years since I lost my dad, and I put it on social media and I put it on the message board here. And so many of you got in touch, and I can't say how touched and moved I was for all the love. And, you know, they say about social media and things like that, that it's all full of hate and division and people shouting at one another. But some of the messages I got in from people yesterday were absolutely wonderful, and all your amazing stories about your amazing dads as well. And we are, of course, coming up to Father's Day. And if like me, you don't have one and you had a good one, then, well, I hope they're still looking down on us and they're proud of what we're up to. Any case, let's get cracking, shall we? We've got so much to get through today. And we're starting with a major development with Hampshire Police and their controversial handling of the Henry Novak murder. They planned, get this right, I can't believe this, they planned to put out a statement challenging disinformation online during the actual trial of Henry's killer. Now, at the very least, even my husband, right? Okay, he's not a journalist, he's not a liar. Even he knows that's dodgy. That's potential contempt of court. You just cannot do that. However, the police were thankfully warned by the Crown Prosecution Service that it could jeopardise the whole case. Absolutely shocking. I've never, ever seen anything like it. Okay, a spokesman for Hampshire Police has said following the opening of the trial and the media reporting that followed, a significant amount of mis- and disinformation was circulating online. This included requests for information to be shared that had not been fully examined as part of the murder trial. The decision not to publish was taken following advice from the CPS. Meanwhile, the CPS have said the CPS highlighted to the police that protecting the integrity of the ongoing trial was essential. The risks referring to any aspect of the evidence before it had been heard by the court and the case had been summed up by the judge to the jury. I'm sorry, I just can't believe that I've actually read that out. The CPS had to warn a police force that they could be in contempt of court for discussing a live case. Well, it has emerged recently that police officers in the force that failed Henry Novak say they felt controlled and pressured during their diversity training. Honestly, this has been going on now for weeks and weeks, and the poor Novak family, every day we talk about this, it's an open wound, but we have to talk about it, because what on earth is going on? So we're joined now by Festus Akinbu Soye, who's the former Police and Crime Commissioner for Bedfordshire. Festus, thank you so much for joining us today. It's always a delight to talk to you, because you are the voice of common sense on these things. I can't believe this story, Festus. I can't believe that the CPS had to warn a police force they were risking contempt of court for talking about the circumstances online while the case was going. What do you make of this?
3: Well, this seems to get worse with every passing day as a new information comes out. And quite rightly, the public will be frustrated and angry and enraged. And even quite rightly as well, they will be asking what is happening with our police. It is extremely astonishing to me that at a time when a case was going through court, a police force was going to effectively pin the blame of an ongoing case on the man who turned out to be the victim. It is really unfortunate. And for somebody who is a huge fan and supporter of the police, I too joined the public in asking, what is happening with our police?
2: Are you surprised, Festus? I mean, so you've got a lot of experience working with the police. You do know what you're talking about. You are always the voice of common sense. Are you surprised by this, though?
3: To be honest with you, no. I'm not, because the issue of race has become so ideological within policing at the very highest levels, to the point where I fear that even though this all came from a very good starting point, because we all know in terms of history what has happened with policing and Black people and Asian people and so on and so forth, that the definition of this anti-racism does not include white people. So when you have a situation where anti-racism only applies to non-white people, in my opinion, I think that is where we become an ideological issue, and we have no place for that sort of thing in policing. But we need to fix that, and we have to focus on solving this rather than throwing our brave police officers under the bus.
2: Yeah, of course. Look, most of the men and women on the front line are doing an incredibly hard job. No one is saying that anything other than that. However, they are taking guidance from people that seem to think policing is about judging someone on the colour of their skin or their faith, rather on whether they're actually a criminal or not.
3: I think it's fair to say that our police institution has become completely unmoored from its core principles and values in terms of just treat everybody with respect, dignity, and professionalism, irrespective of the color of their skin, irrespective of their religion, irrespective of their ethnicity or gender or whatever the case might be. Just do your job and focus on your core objectives. And unfortunately, one thing I also say as well is that I have not heard much from the top police figures in Britain on this subject. You know, they've gone very, very quiet. Nothing has been heard whatsoever at all. I think there was an interview with the Greater Manchester Police Chief, Stephen Watson, who actually spelled out his view about what has gone on. But from the top institutional leaders of policing, absolute radio silence. And I think someone needs to be asking the reason why that might be the case.
2: I mean, Festus, we all know this comes from good intentions at the very beginning. The McPherson inquiry, the horrific situation around Stephen Lawrence's murder, all of that. But have we swung too far the other way now? Is there almost like an anti-white prejudice in policing?
3: As I've always maintained, you cannot solve one problem by creating another problem and then claiming that you've solved a problem. You have not. You've just created a problem. Okay. And I'm that is where we are now. And this pendulum has swung to the point where we've said, okay, you know, black and ethnic minority people face historical disparities and in the way the police use their powers. And we're going to fix that rather than making everyone get treated equally and fairly. We're going to flip the table completely. And I think that is wrong. And that is something that needs to be fixed in policing right away.
2: But obviously, the big question here, Festus, is how do we fix it? We are where we are now. We have so many examples of how the authorities and police being afraid of being accused of racism. How do we go back? I mean, is the genie right out the bottle? How do we put it back in the bottle? What do we do?
3: I genuinely believe that everything in life doesn't have to be so complicated. And we are where we are because we've tried to overcomplicate things. We've tried to teach granny how to suck eggs, you know? and I just leave police officers to do their job, for crying out loud. These men and women want to catch criminals. They want to get baddies locked up. They want to support victims. They want to do their job. Get off their backs with all this ideological nonsense. Back them to do their job and let them get, if they get something wrong, help them to do better. Mm. But all this constant pontifications and ideological narratives about, you know, institutional this or institutional that, just let them do their job. And by overcomplicating things, we have created a mess, which now needs to be cleared up again.
2: Yeah. Festus, always a voice of common sense, but I just want to leave you with this one. The police forces in this country spend up to £100 million every year on diversity, equality and inclusion hires, which could fund 1,400 police officers on the front line actually doing the job properly. What would you say to that?
3: Well, I was going to say exactly that same point that you just raised. Mm. You know, at the time when, you know, a place like the Met, you know, police officers, about 2,500 officers down in the last 2 years alone. Police numbers are now at the level they were in 2010 before the coalition government came in. That £100,000, that £100 million, that could go a long way in putting more bobbies on the beat. And I think it's just not the right way to spend public money.
2: Okay. Festus, thank you so much, as always, for joining us today. That is Festus Akinbusoye, the former Police and Crime Commissioner for Bedfordshire. Thank you so much, Festus. And as always on this one, please do let me know what you think. I mean, we have been talking about this for a long, long time now. It goes back to people being afraid, the grooming gangs, the rape gangs, for example. People are afraid of being called racist because how many girls suffered because of that. And then we've got the teacher in Batley. We've got so many examples of people being terrified of being called racist. Where are we going with this one? Any case, it is 18 minutes past one already. Thank you so much for your company. And I've got some good news for you because it is, yes, you know, time for the Great British Giveaway. And time is ticking indeed on your chance to win a big cash prize of £76,453.21. 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
6: 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UK only. Entrance must be 18 or over. Lines close at 4 p.m. on the 26th of June. This is a network giveaway. Entries will be pooled. Please check the closing time if listening or watching on demand. Good luck.
2: Good luck indeed. I'm just reading some of your lovely messages. And yes, I totally agree. Maureen, our James and Nicholas, and all saying thank you to Festus, the voice of common sense. And lots of people saying DEI now is an industry in this country. And the people that are employed by the DEI industry are hiring more DEI people. So we're all in this horrible mess together, aren't we? Anyway, good luck with the competition. I'm Dawn Neeson, this is GB News. And there's lots more coming up on today's show. One of Donald Trump's most senior officials has warned that Europe must fight what is called a migrant invasion. Is he right, though? We'll discuss that next. This is GB News and Britain's News Channel. You don't want to miss what's coming next. We'll see you soon.
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12: Rory McIlroy has revealed he and wife Erica Stoll are now fully settled into their new Surrey home after relocating from Florida. Speaking at the Memorial Tournament, McIlroy said he spent the past 10 days at the property as the family adjusted to life in the UK. The move follows long-standing suggestions that Erica wanted to spend more time in Britain. McIlroy said the break allowed him to settle in and continue practicing while he prepares for the upcoming US Open. The world number two is expected to base himself in Britain more frequently moving forward. That's the latest sport. For more, go to gbnews.com.
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13: I've been in Westminster for a long time, but I know that though power may be here, its effect on people's lives is across the whole of the country. We may be where rules are made, but it's where they're implemented that matters. Join me, Jacob Rees-Mogg, for forthright and frank discussion on where Britain has come from, where it's going, and where it will end up. That's State of the Nation, Monday to Thursday, 8 to 9 o'clock. Vox Populi, Vox Dei.
2: Hello, there you are. Hope you're having a lovely, lovely Sunday afternoon now. Got your feet up and enjoying the telly. This is The Weekend and I am Dawn Neeson. Thank you so much for your company. Remember, this show is all about you, so please do get in touch. gbnews.com/yoursafe. Put it on the screen, put it on the screen. I can see my name, I know my name. Coming. Just can't get the staff at the back here. 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I might even wear a crown or something fancy. I don't know. But please do come and join us here on the show, won't you? Okay, now, David Lammy has slammed JD Vance for linking the murder of Henry Novak to mass migration. The Deputy Prime Minister revealed he phoned the US Vice President to tell him off, basically.
14: I disagree with him. This has got nothing to do with mass migration. This young man was a Brit. let's be clear about that. And I said, look, Mr. Vice President, you're wrong about this. And it's also the case that actually murder is coming down in the United Kingdom. So we had an agreeable conversation, but we disagree.
2: I love that line. We agree to disagree. OK, it comes after another attack from the Trump administration on Europe's migration policies. Speaking at a D-Day ceremony in Normandy yesterday, US Secretary of War Pete Hegseth claimed the continent's shores are being invaded. Have a listen.
15: Sadly, today, different European beaches are stormed by different dangerous ideologies. Boats and men arrive. When will European capitals do something about that invasion?
2: Well, there's a lot to unpack there, isn't there? And it's not just that the Americans are sticking their nose into our politics, because David Lammy, if you remember back in the day over the whole Floyd murder, David Lammy was having to go to America back then as well. Any case, we are now going to have a heated debate about this one. I'm joined by immigration and borders expert Henry Bolton and former Mayor of Bristol, Lord Marvin Rees. Thank you so much for joining us both. OK, I mean, basically, the question is, right, Europe must fight migrant invasion. That's what Hegseth has said. Is he right, Henry?
16: Yes, I think he is. There are two things there, Dawn. One is the what some people would call emotive language of the word invasion. The fact of the matter is an invasion, the word invasion covers a number of things. You have a pitch invasion, you have an invasion of locusts, you have this sort of thing. An invasion is an unwanted incursion of large numbers of something into your own space. Now, that's precisely what we have got. Now, it is an existential threat to European culture and identity. There is no question of that. It is displacing, in some areas, European culture. other areas already, European culture, British culture is being asked to move to one side to allow foreign cultures brought in by this mass immigration to establish themselves. So it is an existential threat. We have got used over the last couple of decades or more to this. It's the boiled frog scenario. A few come in and somebody says, well, it's not really a problem, is it? And some people feel sympathy and empathy and all the rest of it. But at the end of the day, the numbers are overwhelming European culture, European public services, European housing, and indeed, as we now know, European economies too. So, yeah, he's right. I'm not sure that this was the right place to bring it up. The analogy isn't quite perfect. You know, the defeat of Nazi Germany, which was a military operation to counter a military sort of seizure of land across the European continent, is a slightly different thing to what we're facing now. But I've said for a long time that the European Union needs to get control of the immigration coming across its borders, as does the UK. We've got to manage this a great deal better. It's an existential threat that cannot be ignored.
2: Okay, Marvin, what do you say?
17: Well, invariably in these kind of debates, people just say so many different things. You need a paper and pen to track the different lines. I mean, if we're talking about harm to the UK, one of the biggest harms done to the UK economy in the last 10 years, that's taken 6 to 8% of our GDP was Brexit. So we're doing enough self-harm. I think when we talk about immigration, again, using a language of fight, I mean, these are just reheated arguments from years gone by. When we're talking about immigration, we need to understand about the role of immigration as it relates to our national interest. If we're patriots, if we love the country, we start thinking about a strong economy, having adequate resources, and we have to have a clear understanding of the nature of the relationship between immigration and economic growth. Now, I'm not going to go into that now. There's plenty of material on it, but safe to say there's a positive correlation. No one's talking about unmanaged immigration. In fact, I've just come back from Los Angeles with mayors from the G20 countries. No one's talking about unmanaged migration. We're actually talking about a proper managed global system in which adequate resources are deployed to the cities so that we can transition migrants into productive members of the economy at pace. At the moment, national and international policy undermines that. I think there's one last thing I would just say as well, but you have to look at this globally too. You cannot, and it was just perfectly frank, silly to think that we can just deal with the movement of human beings simply by looking at what happens in destination countries. You have to think about push factors, be they conflict, climate change, political instability, and our participation in creating those push factors. It's just an evidence-based approach to managing human nature, and human nature is that people have always moved.
2: Okay, just quickly, Marvin, would you say then that the groups of young men we do see coming over in the boats, many of whom have gone on to commit some of the most horrific crimes recently, would you say we should just accept them and they should be integrated?
17: Well, I'm always wary, and being a political leader in the past, mayor of my city, dealing with a number of sensitive debates, and you being a journalist and me being a lover of the English language, I'm always very careful about the way we use our words. To say many of them have been involved, I don't think it's necessarily accurate. I'm not saying no one's been involved, but that creates an image. But no one's asking for a lack of a control and no system. In fact, the mayors I've worked with around the world are asking for more structure and more order. It was a friend of mine in Freetown says, I don't want to lose my people in the first instance. So that's important. When we're talking about British culture, by the way, I'm a mixed race man, right? My granddad's from Merthyr Tydfil in South Wales, son of a miner. My nan's family, white English working class, back to the in the workhouses. I will tell you that when I got to university and met the posh kids, right, the cultural difference between my white heritage and my black Jamaican heritage was closer than it was between the class difference of the kids I was at university with. So when we talk about British culture, we have to be incredibly careful of what we're talking about, right? Because there is not one uniform culture. And I would tell you that people in the poorest parts of Bristol from that white intergenerational poverty would have a much tougher time hanging around in some of the gentlemen's clubs in London than they would with people from migrant communities who come here who shared the same class background.
2: Okay, Henry, would you like to respond to that?
16: Yeah, I think, look, we haven't even touched on the problem there. You know, there's just lots of words, no substance whatsoever. Look, you know, it was Bristol that started tearing down statues, British heritage. You might not like the history. You might not like where those statues came from and why they were there and who paid for them. You might not like that, but that's part of British history. You can't just pull it down and decide that it doesn't exist anymore, that it's not appropriate. There are lessons to be learnt in those things, good and bad. If you want to rewrite history, you don't possess the values and principles of British culture, in my view. The other thing about British culture is that it is part of our identity. We have a right. Everybody in these islands has a right to it, to protect, preserve, secure, defend our identity. That's what the D-Day landings were all about. We're preserving our way of life, our culture, our heritage, and our identity. Now, what we don't want is the change in that culture and that identity to be engineered, to be forced upon us against the will of the people living here. It's rather like somebody owning a house, allowing a guest to come in, and that guest then says, well, look, you know what, I don't like the corner that your TV's sitting in. Can we move it over there? And by the way, I prefer your main bedroom to the guest bedroom. I'd like to swap around. You can have the guest bedroom, we'll have the main bedroom. That's what is happening in some parts of the United Kingdom, and people are sick and tired of it. What you claim to be a leader need to start doing is you need to start listening to people, not just particular communities and particular interest groups, and think about the nation's unity. And you need to start doing a job of leadership, not highlighting differences. Every single word you said, I think, evidence is the latter.
2: Okay, gentlemen, we are running out of time, but I just have to go back to our Marvin for a response to that. Marvin, just quickly, would you like to respond to Henry?
17: Oh, one is I don't claim to be a leader. It's just the positions I often end up in. Secondly, when you talk about engineering, again, I mean, you're chucking words around here. I've not often been accused of being a person division. Actually, primarily my message has actually been that I've come from a mixed heritage and I've looked at the common stories. I mean, my political approach is actually based, I've discovered, and I share this often, about my white mum's experience of being a working class white woman looked down upon by the snobbery of white aristocrat types, right? And how they treated her back in the 70s. And my frustration at my white grandfather being too poor to go to university. A lot of my politics comes from that. So it's not about that. And by the way, just as a last thing, you need to get your history right. I didn't take the statue down. And in fact, I was quite critical of the four people who did, because I thought that it didn't make any substantial difference to the political running of this council. So you probably want to do a little bit of more research.
2: Okay, gentlemen, we have to leave it there. I could listen to you both all day, to be honest with you. It's an absolutely cracking debate. Thank you both so much. That's Henry Bolton and Lord Marvin Rees. Thank you so much for joining me on that one. Ooh, that got a bit controversial. Let me know what you think, obviously. I'm Dawn Neeson. This is GB News. Lots more coming up on today's show, but I'm running really, really late. I'm sorry, Sophia. Here she is with the headlines.
18: Dawn, thank you. Your headlines at 1:35. David Lammy has revealed he phoned JD Vance to tell him he was wrong to blame Henry Novak's death on the mass invasion of migrants. The Deputy Prime Minister said the friendly conversation with the US Vice President had ended with the pair agreeing to disagree. A delay in the government publishing its defence spending plan has left the UK less safe and has undermined its credibility, according to MPs. Three British men from the same family have pleaded guilty after a Canadian restaurant owner died following a row over an unpaid bill of £78. United States Secretary of War Pete Hegseth has warned Europe must fight a new type of invasion on its beaches in his D-Day speech. Speaking yesterday, he likened the continent's current migration levels to the Second World War D-Day landings, warning that beaches are being stormed by a different dangerous ideology. England have beaten New Zealand by 115 runs to win the first test at Lord's. Fast bowler Gus Atkinson led the charge, taking 5 wickets to bowl New Zealand out for 138 on day 4. Those are your headlines. More news at the top of the hour.
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2: thank you very much. She's so much, she's much more efficient than I am at hitting those timings. In any case, thank you, Sophia. Okay, remember, let me know your thoughts on all the stories we're discussing today by going to gbnews.com/your say and joining the conversation. Or you can scan, yeah, the beloved QR code on the bottom of your screen there. And we have got lots more coming up on the show. After the break, we'll discuss the official body that represents Muslim police officers as a theme here. It defended Hamas against what it called unverified stories about acts of violence. I can't believe I just read that out, but I did. I'm Dawn Neeson. This is GB News, Britain's news channel. I'll see you very soon.

0: Hello there, and welcome to your GB News weather update from the Met Office. It's been a pretty unsettled first weekend of summer, and that's going to continue into Sunday and for the early part of next week. But there is some brightness in the forecast later on. Now, that unsettled nature is due to this wavy frontal system that we have across Scotland and Northern Ireland. And ahead of that, we do have some patchy rain and quite a bit of cloud around for the rest of the weekend. There is some brightness across the southeast, East Anglia and Kent. We'll see some brighter, perhaps even sunny skies into the afternoon. And this is where we'll see the highest temperatures, around 21, possibly 22 degrees. But for the rest of the UK, it is around those mid to high teens, so a little bit cooler for the time of year. Now, as we go through the back end of this afternoon and evening, a lot of those brighter sunny skies will fill in with this cloud ahead of this rain as it does move its way eastwards. A heavier band of rain across the Irish Sea, again moving eastwards, but some brighter skies across the northern half of Northern Ireland and the western half of Scotland as well, seeing some late evening sunshine. With a few more showers out towards the east, which can be heavy to end the weekend. Now, as we head through the overnight period, keep an eye on this heavier band of rain. Those brighter colours indicate some heavy bursts of some showers, and we'll likely see some squally winds as it reaches Wales and the West Country by the early hours of Monday morning. But a mild night to come, most places around the double figures, maybe a little bit cooler across Northern Ireland, where we'll see some clearer skies develop first thing in the morning. Now, if we keep an eye on that heavy band as it reaches central and eastern England, we're likely to see these showers turn a little bit thundery towards the late morning and afternoon. We could even see some hail in there as well. But brighter skies developing for the rest of the UK. Under that sunshine, it will feel chilly around the mid-teens.
1: No persecuted Christian should have to walk alone. Hi, my name is Pat Allerton, and I'm the vicar of St. Peter's, Notting Hill in London. I'm a supporter of Help the Persecuted. War has erupted across the Middle East. Their teams in Iran, Lebanon, Jordan, and Iraq are still there, rescuing and sheltering persecuted Christians in the midst of conflict. 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
3: Welcome back to the weekend with me, Dawn Neeson. Thank you so much for your company. Now, another cracking story involving the police for you. Can't make these up. The National Association of Muslim Police is facing criticism today over a now deleted policy paper which reportedly defended Hamas against what it described as unverified claims about violence following the October 7 attacks. The document also allegedly referred to the Israeli Defense Force, the IDF, as a Zionist terrorist group and described Zionism as a manifesto of anti-Muslim hatred. It also repeatedly described the Israeli actions in Gaza as a genocide, which is contrary to the UK government's position, and even compares it to the Holocaust. Now, these are police officers we're talking about, by the way. Jewish organisations have naturally called for an investigation, while supporters argue it's intended to address anti-Muslim hatred. Well, we're joined now by the wonderful journalist and commentator Nicole Lampert, who's, again, a voice of common sense. I love voice of common sense on this show. Nicole, what do you make of this story? It's another astonishing, what the hell?
4: It really is. It shows what is going on in our society, which is... I don't want to sound like kind of conspiratorial, but there's a column which is again within our country, established within our establishment organisations. Now we can see in the police, we certainly see it in the NHS, we see it in universities, which are not only hostile to Jews, to Israel, but they're hostile to Western values. And this is, it's extraordinary. Hamas is a proscribed terrorist organization. And this paper seemed to be defending Hamas and attacking a European, a UK ally, Israel. It's also attacking Zionism and Zionists in particular. For anyone who might be confused, and I'm sure most people listening won't be, Zionism is simply a belief in a safe state for Jewish people in our ancestral homeland. That's all it is. And there is a move to try and make it a hate thing. Even on Wikipedia, there have been fights over what the definition is. Definition is quite simple. It's a belief that today Israel should be allowed to exist. But they have turned it into it's a hate movement, that they're claiming that it's a pillar of Islamophobia. It's nothing of the sort. And it shows just how dangerous it is. And of course, we have seen many policing decisions which have seemed strange since October 7. For example, quite early on, we saw a group of Muslim men shouting for jihad, wearing black, in our streets. And we were at first gaslit into being told that it was fine. We have seen still intifada being used consistently. Intifada is, whatever the original meaning is, intifada led to much violence in Israel. And when you call for globalization of intifada, particularly when we've seen violence on our streets, that's what you're calling for. And now we see how that is being allowed, because there is this big column within the police that are saying it's fine.
3: How safe does, I mean, every time we talk, Nicole, I ask this question for you, but this is the police doing this, right? They're putting this message out to their Muslim police officers. How safe does that make you feel?
4: Not safe at all, but it also kind of explains a lot, in that I think a lot of Jewish people and non-Jews had their eyes open in 2021. So before the October 7 attacks, when a group of men from Bradford drove around North London for 2.5 hours, saying they wanted to rape Jewish women and kill everybody. And they were, not only were they allowed to do it, even though many people called the police, but they were driving around with their megaphones, their car registration was on, it could be seen, and the CPS dropped any case. So that showed to us that we could no longer protect the police. And we've seen that. We've seen that on the marches. We've seen them marching outside synagogues and allowed to happen.
3: Okay, Nicole, thank you so much for joining us as always. That's journalist and commentator thank Nicole you. Lampert there on the ridiculous situation about Muslim police being told that IDF are a hate group. Any case, we've approached the National Association of Muslim Police and asked them to comment on this story. And as soon as we get a response, we will bring it to you on air. My name is Claire Kate. Well, I'm Dawn Neeson. This is GB News. Lots more coming up on today's show. Next, this is a lovely story. We're heading to one of the most beautiful parts of the UK, the Scottish Highlands. But the people that live there are necessarily happy with what's happening with tourism. All of that and much more to come. But if you are in search of some sunshine, probably Scotland, not the best place. But if you want to head abroad, here's the weather in the European holiday destinations for you.
5: Ready to soak up that holiday sunshine?
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8: Hi there. If you're jetting off to the Mediterranean to escape the unsettled weather in the UK, then you won't be disappointed. Plenty of hot sunshine is on the way for most. A few isolated showers, perhaps for Greece, inland parts of Turkey, Albania and Montenegro. But most of the Mediterranean will be dry, hot and sunny on Monday, with very little in the way of cloud at all. A bit more in the way of cloud perhaps for Madeira, a cooler northerly flow here, and likewise for the Canary Islands, but still some warm, if not hot, spells of sunshine and blue skies and hot and sunny weather for most in the week ahead.
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4: Hello, welcome back to The Weekend with me, Dawn Neeson. Now, just a quickie, you're getting in touch a lot about Nicole Lampert talking just now about the Muslim policing bias in this country. And Nigel's made a very good point. Supporting Hamas is a criminal offence. Why aren't those police officers under arrest for terrorism? Because they are the police officers. I know, keep them coming in. Any case, now, the cost of living crisis has seen a rise in Brits looking for an affordable getaway, and many have gone for a summer staycation in the UK. Lovely, we have a wonderful, wonderful country, don't we? Instead of a holiday abroad, obviously. Now, the Scottish Highlands, which are one of the most beautiful parts of the United Kingdom, residents are becoming increasingly desperate, though, as their humble local facilities struggle to accommodate with the sharp rise in visitors. Our brilliant Scotland reporter, Tony Maguire, has been to see the impact of over-tourism. Here's his report for you.
5: As the Iran war adds fuel and energy expense to the long list of cost of living pressures, a growing number of staycationers are hitting the roads around Britain. Tourism is a big deal for Scotland. It generates £11.4 billion for the Scottish economy. But as camper vans migrate north over summer, some communities are filled with dread. Residents along the North Coast 500 route say facilities have fallen far behind the rise in visitors. Over-tourism campaigner Robin Petergrew describes what he and other locals are contending with.
6: Over-tourism is a relentless flow of visitors impacting the communities and our beauty spots. Canobbean Beach was experiencing up to 5,000 people a month camping in that area. One small car park, no toilets, and the surrounding area turned into an open sewer.
5: Further south in Tyndrum, the gateway to Glencoe in the Highlands, cafe owner Sarah Heward organises litter picks to clean up after irresponsible motorists.
7: If the revenue that was generated by tourism was given and spent by the communities and the stakeholders in tourism, we probably wouldn't even be having this conversation. We need bold thinking, not tinkering around the edges. You know, the new parliament is an opportunity to kind of reshape things quite radically.
5: Around 90% of the North Coast 500 runs through Scotland's largest constituency, Caithness, Sutherland and Ross, where the Liberal Democrats recently dethroned the SNP. To balance tourist experience with local needs, the newly elected David Green has called on the Scottish Government to recognise the route as a national priority.
8: I think we've got to be clear that the Highlands is a welcoming place, and you know, the North Coast 500 has been a success for the whole of Scotland. I think that does require the central government to also recognise it as a national priority too. So we need a better public campaign of awareness about the correct behaviour that we need, and that's for everyone.
5: It's hard not to compare and contrast with last year's anti-tourism protests in Europe. Scotland isn't there yet. But communities would much rather pain points were addressed now before matters escalate any further. Tony Maguire, GB News, The Highlands.
4: Isn't that absolutely beautiful? I just sort of need a little bit of peace. At least the pictures were lovely, the story maybe not so, but it does look like a wonderful drive down there, doesn't it? So I might be tempted by that one. Any case, I'm Dawn Neeson with GB News. There's lots more coming up on today's show. In a few minutes, I'll have more on the row about diversity policies in Britain's police forces. And I'll be joined by a former police officer who quit after attending an anti-racism course. It actually drove him out. Now, on that subject, we were interviewing Nicole Lambert earlier on about the Muslim policing. And lots of you are saying the similar thing, right? There's an association for Muslim police, an association for black officers, yet we're told that the systemic racism is coming from white police. Where's the equality? It's becoming more evident, all these groups of people who are segregating themselves, excluding white and creating us and them divided environment. Lots of you are getting in touch on that one. I just think all this diversity, which we're paying a lot of money for, by the way, is creating more division. Let me know what you think. Lots more coming up after the weather.
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10: Good afternoon and welcome to your GB News weather update from the Met Office. There is some heavy rain around for the rest of this afternoon, but as we go through the week, we will see some brighter skies returning. However, it is going to feel rather fresh for the time of year. We've got a large low pressure system up towards Iceland, which is throwing this wavy frontal system towards us through the rest of the weekend. Now, there is some heavy rain along the back edge of that front, and ahead of that, we do have some patchy rain as well. Behind it is turning a bit showery, but we are starting to see some brightness or some clearer skies developing through the overnight period. But we do have some of this heavy band of rain moving towards Wales and the West Country through the early hours. Mild for most people, it is going to be around the double figures overnight tonight, so it's not going to be on the cool side to start the new week on Monday. But for Monday morning, there will be some patchy rain and some showers across the southeast, heavier across central England and parts of Wales. But a nice bright start for Northern Ireland and the western half of Scotland ahead of these showers that you do see out towards the west. A bit cloudier across Aberdeenshire, but that will slowly start to break up as we head through the morning and afternoon. Now, we do want to keep an eye on these heavy showers across central and eastern England. They are likely to turn heavy and thundery through the late morning and into the afternoon. We could even see some hail in the mix there as well. But for the rest of the UK, we do see the return of some brighter and sunnier skies. However, it is going to feel rather fresh. Temperatures around the mid-teens. We could even see an 18 or 19 if you do manage to avoid those showers in the very far southeast. We do see the return of some heavier showers across Northern Ireland and Western Scotland through the evening. But as we go through the week, that showery nature is going to continue for Tuesday and Wednesday. But temperatures will feel rather fresh around the mid-teens.
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17: 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UK only. Entrance must be 18 or over. Lines close at 4 p.m. on the 26th of June. This is a network giveaway. Entries will be pooled. 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
4: Welcome back. Good afternoon. It's 2 o'clock on Sunday, the 7th of June, and this is the weekend on GB News. Thank you so much for your company. Coming up between now and 3 o'clock, we have a packed hour for you. Yes, locals in Sussex have paid tribute to Henry Novak earlier today. We'll bring you news of a major development with Hampshire Police and their controversial handling of his killing. They were warned that they could have jeopardised the entire trial of his killer. And the issue of diversity training in the police has been a major talking point this week. In a few minutes, I'll speak to a man who spent 24 years as a copper, but left after attending a mandatory leadership course on anti-racism. And you won't believe what he's got to say. And there are more warnings today about our security. Britain's entire fleet of hunter-killer submarines has basically sunk. And as migrants flock to the UK, Brits are leaving in their droves. An incredible 1 in 10 students graduating from university this summer are planning to emigrate for better job opportunities. And with just 4 days to go, blimey, it is, isn't it? Yeah, until the World Cup starts, can England finally bring it home? They might have to do slightly better than they did last night, though, eh? I'm Dawn Neeson, and this is The Weekend.

0: thank you so much for your company this Sunday lunchtime. I hope you're having a wonderful, wonderful weekend out there. It is evidently meant to be summer, but I know the weather's a bit rubbish in most of the country, so may as well sit in and keep me company on telly, eh? Or on radio. If you're out and about, you can take us out on the radio as well, because I, as always, I love hearing from you and what you've got to say about all the subjects we're talking about. Or, as it's a Sunday lunchtime, we can just have a natter about whatever you want, to be completely honest with you. Let me know what you're up to, what you're thinking at jubinews.com/yoursay, or scan that QR code. As I said, loads of stuff, absolutely packed, so you don't want to move a muscle. All of that coming up after the latest news headlines with Sophia Wendler.
1: Dawn, thank you. It's just gone 2 o'clock. Your top stories this hour. David Lammy has revealed he phoned JD Vance to tell him he was wrong to blame Henry Novak's death on the mass invasion of migrants. The Deputy Prime Minister spoke to broadcasters this morning, saying the friendly conversation with the US Vice President had ended with the pair agreeing to disagree. Vance made the comments in a post on X yesterday. It comes as police at the centre of the Henry Novak scandal reportedly tried to intervene during his killer's murder trial over fears about what people were saying online. According to the Times newspaper, Hampshire police wanted to issue a public statement during the trial to combat what they called misinformation. According to the Times newspaper, Hampshire police wanted to issue a public statement during the trial to combat what they

0: to MPs. Due to be released last year, the long-awaited documents may not be published until July. Now, a scathing report from the Public Accounts Committee has criticised Sir Keir Starmer's government, saying the hold-up means procuring the latest equipment will be more expensive, hindering the government's attempt to modernise the armed forces. It comes amid reports the Royal Navy's entire available fleet of hunter-killer submarines is docked. According to the Sun newspaper, the Navy's five Astute-class submarines are currently out of service while they undergo maintenance and repair work. Sir Keir Starmer will today host the leaders of Ukraine, France and Germany at No. 10 to discuss ongoing support for Ukraine in its war with Russia. Volodymyr Zelensky's visit to the UK comes after a large-scale Ukrainian drone attack on St. Petersburg, Russia's second-largest city. While in Ukraine, one person was killed and three wounded overnight as Russian forces struck three districts with drones and artillery. The boss of supermarket chain Iceland has accused officers of two-tier policing by treating false racism reports more seriously than violence to his staff, according to the Daily Mail. Sir Malcolm Walker revealed officers rushed to one of his stores 3 minutes after an unfounded accusation of racism was made against a shop supervisor. In contrast, he said police often did not attend, even when staff had been seriously hurt or threatened with violence by shoplifters. The entrepreneur has now made a formal complaint to Scotland Yard. The Telegraph has reported that concerns over David Sullivan were raised with the Football Association years before he stepped down as co-chairman of West Ham. Yesterday, the 77-year-old billionaire businessman resigned with immediate effect ahead of BBC Panorama and The Times publishing their joint investigation into serious historic allegations. But it's understood the governing body launched a safeguarding investigation and sought witness testimony after being made aware since at least 2023 of complaints against him. Mr. Sullivan denies the claims. One person has been killed and five people have been injured in a suspected terror shooting in central Israel, according to the Israeli Ambulance Service. The Israeli police said a suspected shooter in the attack has now been neutralised, but they did not provide any further details. Three British men have pleaded guilty after a Canadian restaurant owner died following a row over an unpaid bill of £78. A father, son and uncle were all involved in the incident, which led to the death of the 44-year-old man in August 2023. 25-year-old Robert Evans Jr. pleaded guilty to the manslaughter of Sharif Rahman and will be sentenced next month. His father, 49-year-old Robert Busby Evans, and uncle, 56-year-old Barry Evans, pleaded guilty to being accessories to the crime and have been sentenced to time already served. Three were extradited to Canada from the UK last year. The King's nephew, Peter Phillips, has married Harriet Spearling, an NHS paediatric nurse, in the Gloucestershire countryside. The King and Queen, Prince and Princess of Wales, and the Duke and Duchess of Edinburgh all attended the wedding at All Saints Church in Kemble. King Charles and Queen Camilla did not join the post-wedding celebrations, though, as they rushed off to catch a helicopter to the Epsom Derby. England have beaten New Zealand by 115 runs to win the first test at Lord's. Fast bowler Gus Atkinson led the charge, taking five wickets to bowl New Zealand out for 138 on day four. The second test is at the Oval later this month. Those are the latest GB News headlines. Now it's back to Dawn.
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2: Thank you very much, Sophia, and thank you for your company this afternoon. Much, much appreciated. I know how busy weekends can be. OK, now we're going to start this out with a major development with the Hampshire Police and the controversial handling of Henry Novak's murder trial. They planned to put out a statement challenging disinformation online during the trial of Henry's killer. But they were warned, they had to be warned, by the sound of it, by the Crown Prosecution Service that it could jeopardise the case. A spokeswoman for Hampshire Police has said, following the opening of the trial and the media reporting that followed, a significant amount of mis- and disinformation was circulating online. This included requests for information to be shared that had not been fully examined as part of the murder trial. The decision not to publish was taken following advice from the CPS. Meanwhile, the CPS has said, the CPS highlighted to the police that

0: protecting the integrity of the ongoing trial was essential. The risks of referring to any aspect of the evidence before it had been heard by the court and the case had been summed up by the judge to the jury. It emerged recently that police officers in the force that fouled Henry Novak say they felt controlled and pressured during their diversity training. So how much pressure is there on the men and women that bravely police our streets and do their best to protect us? How much pressure is there on them to tick those boxes, to treat people differently depending on their faith or their skin colour? Well, let's find out, shall we? Let's talk to Paul Birch. He was a police officer for 24 years, but he left the Met Police after attending a mandatory leadership course on anti-racism. Mr. Birch, thank you so much for joining us today. Really appreciate your time. Thank you. Just reading your interview in the Mail on Sunday today, quite astonishing. The headline, "The moment I knew I must quit the diversity-obsessed police when an anti-terror meeting began with a lecture on the evils of the British Empire." Please do tell us more.
1: Yes, that was actually a few years ago. That was way before the death of George Floyd and the sort of the explosion of anti-racism zealotry in the police. It was that was about 2015, and it was a meeting with the I was working in counterterrorism at the time, and this was a meeting about engagement with various communities within London as part of the counterterrorism work, and somebody from the Home Office came over, and you know, they were meant to be hosting the meeting or delivering the session, and started out with a sort of a soliloquy on the evils of the empire and how good it's not. You know, we're not an imperial power anymore. You know, it's completely irrelevant to the subject matter of the meeting, not even the most tenuous link. And then, you know, the meeting proceeded to get underway about the subject matter, but, you know, completely an unprovoked sort of start on the sort of potted history of the British Empire, which, as I say, was completely irrelevant to the meeting. But that was before the whole anti-racism agenda within the police got rocket boosters after 2020. So this has been going on for a long time. I certainly noticed it probably from the 2010s onward, when Theresa May became the Home Secretary. This sort of anti-racism drive, which is completely commendable, I'm not saying it shouldn't be undertaken at all, that's not what I'm saying, but when it sort of started to turn into sort of like almost like an indoctrination process or propaganda, then it became more and more noticeable. And as I say, after 2020 and the rise of the Black Lives Matter movement, it just became absolutely intense. And for me, unbearable in the end.
0: And why do you think things have gone that way? I mean, you say this was before George Floyd, before the whole Black Lives Matter thing. Obviously, we knew from the McPherson report and the whole horrors of the Stephen Lawrence case that there were problems. No one's denying there were problems.
1: Of course, yes.
0: But have we gone just so far the other way now that we are seeing things like, well, the grooming gangs, for example, where people are terrified of being accused of being racist?
1: Yeah, it's turned from a laudable aim into an ideology, which we've imported wholesale from the USA, the whole BLM ideology, the whole institutional racism sort of terminology and theory comes from the USA, which has had a completely different relationship with ethnic minority communities to that in Britain. Completely different sort of history, different relationship, different dynamics, but we've imported it wholesale. And the British police, certainly the Metropolitan Police, which I was part of, really took hold of that. You know, it really embraced that, the whole thing, every aspect of it was embraced. And as you mentioned, when you had to attend any leadership courses of any description, you weren't just expected to take this stuff on board, but you had to communicate that to your teams. So you were, you know, you were pressured very much so to continue this ideology and spread it outwards to the workforce. And it's poisonous. You know, it's, there's no other word for it. It's poisonous, it's divisive, and it's toxic. And as we've seen, we know the tragic events surrounding the death of Henry Novak. Ultimately, it leads to a two-tier service where people can and have died because of it, or certainly partly due to it.
0: Paul, is there any doubt in your mind that there is two-tier policing in this country?
1: 100%, yeah, 100%. That course I mentioned earlier, one of the trainers actually asked the attendees, who are all police officers, do they think that two-tier policing exists? And everyone put their hand up. And they were all police leaders. And that was probably about 2024, 2023, something like that. And they believed that then. It wasn't meant to be part of the agenda. It came up as a discussion topic, you know, people were chatting about it, and the trainer asked it, well, actually, let's actually take a little bit of a straw poll here. How many people think that two-tier policing exists? And every single person in the class put their hand up.
0: And how
1: do you... It does totally exist.
0: So what you're saying basically is that the police force, certainly the Met in this case, we're talking about, that's your experience, they will treat people differently regarding on the colour of their skin or maybe their religion rather than what they've actually done.
1: Yeah, it's actually enshrined in the Police Race Action Plan. You're meant to deliver equality of outcomes, not equality of service. So in order to sort of even up the scales, people, you are meant to deliver a different service depending on the person who's sitting in front of you, depending on the person who's either been arrested or the witnesses you're dealing with or what have you. You're meant to, it actually says it in black and white that you are treating people differently because of their ethnic background. You're not treating people the same. The Pelian principles way back says you treat everybody the same. That's the whole point of it. And they're actually saying now, I mean, they're talking about tweaking a few sentences in these race action plans, but they've already said, you know, the top brass in, I think in the College of Policing have already said that they're not going to change direction. They might tweak a few sentences here and there, but they're not going to change direction. And it's got us into this whole sorry mess where the police are not trusted. In order to sort of appease what the police think is a community which historically has had a bad service from the police, and I'm not saying it hasn't at all. I'm not saying that wasn't an issue or not. You know, it was very important to address that. But it's now gone so far the other way. It just needs to, we need to find an equilibrium, and we certainly haven't. You can't, two wrongs never make a right, do they?
0: No.
1: And that's where we are at the moment.
0: Would it be fair to say that you weren't surprised by what happened in the Henry Novak case?
1: No, actually, it was horrifying, and it's one of the worst things I've ever seen. And I used to have to, as part of my role, watch some pretty horrible stuff from terrorist content, and this was still one of the most disturbing things I've ever seen. No, it was always going to happen. It was always going to happen. And the thing is, now this has happened on camera. You know, this poor lad has basically died in front of you on the screen there. And it's, you know, anyone who now thinks, who thinks that two-tier policing doesn't exist, I think is being disingenuous at best. You know, it's obviously, you know, they went into that situation having prejudged it because, yes, the callers lied to the police when they made the 999 call. But, you know, you are meant to assess the scene, assess the situation for yourself when you get there. And it's obvious this young lad was laying on the ground. He was no threat to anybody. And it's terribly, terribly sad. It's tragic.
0: Mm. Paul, I just want to read one particularly poignant quote from yourself in the Mail on Sunday article today. You say, this lad, Henry, he's never going to get married. He's never going to have children. He's never going to have a career. He was 18 years old. He was a young boy who died because of those DEI policies, ultimately. And if that doesn't give people a shake-up, I don't know what will. But will it? Will it, Paul? Will it shake things up?
1: Well, you know, the powers that be seem to be obsessed with language and terminology around it rather than addressing the issue. You know, politicians say we must not politicize this, and but the very fact they're saying that means they're politicizing it, you know, and publicizing a visit, you know, by Henry's family. You know, they could do all that on the quiet, and they sort of shouting at other politicians who are expressing a cold rage at this. And they, you know, they're in their little bubble. They're not actually addressing the issue. Hopefully it will change. Hopefully this can be a watershed moment, you know, maybe in a way like the tragic death of Stephen Lawrence was back in the 90s. Maybe, you know, it's terrible that it has to take something like this, but if it doesn't change now, then it never will, I don't think. And it really, really needs to, because people are losing trust in the police. And then where are we?
0: Yeah, I mean, that's the problem, Paul, isn't it? This diversity, equality and inclusion is having the opposite effect. Just quickly and finally, Paul, do you think that if people don't sit up and take notice of where we are now, more young people like Henry could potentially lose their lives?
1: Yes, of course. Of course, you know, policing is a very, very, it's a hugely responsible role. And if you get it wrong, people do die. We've seen that not just with the Henry Novak case, you know, we've seen it in throughout policing history with Hillsborough and stuff like that. You make decisions, you make the wrong decisions and people will get hurt and sadly die. So if it doesn't change and change quickly, I think more of this will happen and the trust will just, you know, it's sort of disappearing anyway, but it might sort of disappear completely if we don't address it now.
0: Yeah, Paul, very strong words. Thank you so much for joining us today. It's an excellent piece by you in the Mail on Sunday today. That's Paul Birch, who was a police officer for 24 years, but left the Met after attending a mandatory leadership course on anti-racism. Paul, thank you so much for joining us today.
1: Thank you, Dawn.
0: And I can recommend that Paul's piece in the Mail on Sunday today. It is heartbreaking, illuminating and depressing in equal measure. Okay, now we have gone to the Met Police, and a spokesperson has said, as the public would expect, we police London without fear or favour and strive to serve all communities equal. As society and politics become more polarised, it is vital policing remains impartial and all operational decisions are grounded in legal principles. OK, I'm going to leave that one there. It is 21 minutes past two coming up and it's time for the Great British Giveaway and your time is ticking on your chance to win that big cash prize of £76,543.21. Totally tax-free for now. Here's how you do it.
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4: 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UK only. Entrance must be 18 or over. Lines close at 4 p.m. on the 26th of June. This is a network giveaway. Entries will be pooled. Please check the closing time if listening or watching on demand. Good luck.
0: Good luck indeed. Yeah, it'd be a nice bit of good news amongst the madness that's going on in this country at the moment. Anyways, I'm Dawn Neeson and there's lots more to come on the show. There are more warnings today about our security. Britain's entire fleet of hunter-killer submarines aren't doing much hunting or killing because they've been stranded in port. The submarines are sunk and yes, I know they're meant to sink, but not in this way. All of that and much more to come. This is GB News, Britain's news channel. I'll see you very soon.
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5: Rory McIlroy has revealed he and wife Erica Stoll are now fully settled into their new Surrey home after relocating from Florida. Speaking at the Memorial Tournament, McIlroy said he spent the past 10 days at the property as the family adjusted to life in the UK. The move follows long-standing suggestions that Erica wanted to spend more time in Britain. McIlroy said the break allowed him to settle in and continue practicing while he prepares for the upcoming US Open. The world number two is expected to base himself in Britain more frequently moving forward. That's the latest sport. For more, go to gbnews.com.
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0: Hello, welcome back to The Weekend with me, Dawn Neeson. Now, in a weekend's time, we've got a real treat for you. Yes, Saturday the 13th of June, the whole country will unite for Trooping the Colour, the official birthday of His Majesty the King. And we would like to invite you to join us here in the studio from 10 o'clock for a very, very special programme filled with all the pomp and ceremony of one of the year's biggest royal events. 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It doesn't cost anything either. Come and join us in the studio. I'll be here as well. I'll have my little tiara on, all that sort of thing. So I look good in tiara, said nobody ever. Any case, that's how you do it. Come and join us here because we love having your company. Okay, now let's talk about how we're doing on defence, shall we? Britain's entire fleet of hunter-killer submarines aren't doing much hunting or killing, to be honest with you. They've been left stranded in port. It's a major blow to national security. We don't have anything that works in this country, do we? All five of the Royal Navy's Astute-class submarines are currently out of action, awaiting maintenance or repairs. The warning comes just days after a technical fault was detected on the UK's largest warship, the HMS Prince of Wales. And then there was HMS Dragon, who was just stuck in port in any case. So what on earth is going on? Well, let's talk to an expert on this, shall we? Dr. Steve Aitken, who's a former Royal Navy officer. Mr. Aitken, thank you so much for joining us. I mean, our submarines are sunk, but not in the way they're meant to sink. What's going on?
16: I think it's, look, I'm an ex-Royal Navy submariner. I commanded two nuclear attack submarines in the past. And what we're seeing right now is something that's been going on for years. We've been underinvesting in maintenance. We haven't been spending the money on making sure we've got floating docks or dock support facilities for our submarines. And when I was the submarine long-term planner, one of the things I used to do sort of virtually every week was look at a graph and so show where maintenance would come to the end and then the submarine would have to come alongside. We've now reached the stage now where that's it. You know, HMS Anson's come back from its deployment in the Indian Ocean and going to Australia, and it needs maintenance. So we now we have our entire nuclear submarine fleet, or our now nuclear attack submarine fleet, alongside. It's quite frankly, it's a national disgrace. And anybody who thinks that this is something that should be in any way seen as just an aberration, it's not, because in many respects, this was the sort of the process that's gone over the last couple of years has led us to this point. It's led us to the point where we have no nuclear attack submarines at sea. We have a great deal of difficulty getting a Type 45 destroyer off against the wall. And we can't put an air group on sort of our flagship aircraft carrier that's just sailed from Stavanger. And, you know, the air group it had on it, bearing in mind, was four helicopters. Four helicopters does not equal an air group, and it's not going to scare Putin's Navy away. This is, quite frankly, it should be a national disgrace and head should roll. But yeah, here we are. It's not going to happen.
0: So, Steve, ironically, this is obviously the day after D-Day, one of sort of like one of the most impressive pieces of military might and planning that, you know, we've ever seen. And hopefully we don't have to do that again. But how important are submarines to the defence of this country?
16: They are vital to the defence of our nation. The one thing that... look, we have always been reckoned by, particularly the Americans, other people. Look, with other areas of defence we haven't been particularly strong on. But the one thing we always were able to deliver was a globally world-class nuclear submarine fleet that was capable to go out and find the enemy, close with it, and if necessary, if we ever went to war, we'd take it out. That is what we were capable of. We also have world-class special forces and we world-class intelligence gathering efforts. Those are the sort of the three sort of jewels in the crown that we were able to deliver both to our allies, to the United States, and also to the nation, because that was the one thing that the likes of Putin could never counter. Well, it's not very difficult countering when it's all tied up alongside, is it?
0: And the other story today that is, you know, the Royal Navy spends a third of its time on Russian threats. This is a Sea Lord warning this. I mean, how dangerous are Russia? How important is that we have our subs up and running?
16: Well, let's put it this way. We might be spending a third of our time on Russian threats, but how are we doing that when most of our fleet's tied up alongside? We should be at sea. Right, I'm a politician, and people day in, day out come and talk to me about the threats and subsea cables and all these issues that are going on at the moment. And, you know, there's a presumption that the Royal Navy would be out there dealing with the problem. What Royal Navy? You know, we need to get it back at sea. And this is not about, you know, investing in new ships. It's actually getting the ships and submarines that we have back to sea. And the other issue is, look, if you saw that clip you're just showing now, the Royal Navy fleet unfit for war, just look to the right-hand side of the screen where you see all those sailors.
0: Mm.
16: Where has all the experience gone to? I spent close on 6 years at sea in submarines training before I did my submarine commanding officer's course. It takes close on 24 to 26 weeks to bring a nuclear submarine to operational effectiveness so it can actually go out and do that. We've got five submarines alongside, which will take the best part, even if we get one off the wall, it will take the best part of 6 months getting it back up to operational effectiveness again. We're losing experience day in, day out. Some of our submarines have been alongside for 1,000 days. What about those submarine crews? Where are they getting their experience from? It's just, you know, and again, this is something that should be at the top. You know, when the Prime Minister says defence is his number one priority, it doesn't seem very number one to me. And indeed, I don't think it is number one to any veterans out there either.
0: No, indeed, the veterans, as we know, have suffered at the hands of this government. I mean, obviously, we're still waiting to hear the Strategic Defence Review. We're meant to be investing more, but we still don't know exactly where and how and where the money's coming from. What do you say about the delay on getting that information out there?
16: Well, I'm the chair of our all-party group in aerospace and defence in the Northern Ireland Assembly. And of course, we have a big defence industries in Northern Ireland. We were told, a year ago, after the Strategic Defence Review, the Defence Investment Programme will demonstrate what we need to do to build up our SME sector, make sure our aerospace sector is ready to go, all the investments we're going to make, all these things that we need to be done, and quick as a flash, nothing. And when is it going to improve? Just tell me, because we're now sitting, apparently it's on Keir Starmer's desk. Like, you know, what's the first role of the Prime Minister is to protect the people of the United Kingdom. What's he doing? And if he's got a problem with the Chancellor of the Exchequer, at which point does the Prime Minister turn around to the Chancellor of the Exchequer and say, I'm not interested in what you say anymore. Give us the money that we need because we need it. It's very telling that when Margaret Thatcher was involved in the Falklands conflict, the one people who were left out from sitting around the table to discuss the strategy of where it was going was the Treasury. Treasury were just told to get on with it, provide the money, get on with it.
0: Indeed. I mean, he is the boss, evidently. Steve, thank you so much. Brilliant to chat to you, and so much common sense.
16: Thanks.
0: We love common sense on this programme. That's Dr. Steve Aitken, who's a former Royal Navy officer there. Thank you. On the perilous state of our defences. With so many stories in the papers today. I mean, Keir Starmer is once again meeting Vladimir Zelensky to talk about what we can do to Ukraine. Hello. What about what's happening in this country? We're all getting a little bit scared back here. Any case, meanwhile, a Ministry of Defence spokesman has told GB News, strengthening and sustaining our submarine capability is a top priority, and we are taking decisive action to ensure its long-term resilience. The Strategic Defence Review has underscored the critical importance of sustained and targeted investment across defence nuclear enterprise, and we are unwavering in our efforts to deliver resources, infrastructure and support necessary to meet current and future operational demand. We do not routinely comment about specific submarine operations and availability, but British waters are always protected with a range of assets, including warships, patrol aircraft, and submarines. Any case, I'm Dawn Neeson. This is GB News, and there's lots more coming up on today's show. But first, it's time for your news headlines.
7: Your headlines at 2:34. David Lammy has revealed he phoned JD Vance to tell him he was wrong to blame Henry Novak's death on the mass invasion of migrants. The Deputy Prime Minister said the friendly conversation with the US Vice President had ended with the pair agreeing to disagree. A delay in the government publishing its defence spending plan has left the UK less safe and has undermined its credibility, according to MPs. Three British men from the same family have pleaded guilty after a Canadian restaurant owner died following a row over an unpaid bill of £78. United States Secretary of War Pete Hegseth has warned Europe must fight a new type of invasion on its beaches in his D-Day speech. Speaking yesterday, he likened the continent's current migration levels to the Second World War D-Day landings, warning that beaches are being stormed by different dangerous ideologies. Those are the headlines for now. Bethany Elsie will have more for you at the top of the hour.
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0: Thank you very much, Sophia, and thank you so much for your company this Sunday afternoon. I really appreciate how busy weekends are for everybody, so I really, really, really appreciate it. Remember, every show here at GB News is all about you, so please do get in touch. GBnews.com/yoursay or scan the QR code. Very simple, and I will try and read some out. I'm appreciating I haven't, but I hope you appreciate that we have had some really good people to talk to on the show. Lots of common sense coming out of it, which is what we need in this country right now. Okay, so there is lots more coming up on the half hour we have left together. Next, we're talk about the shock news that 1 in 10 students who are graduating this summer are planning to move abroad because they can't get work here. Meanwhile, lots of boats coming over. All of that and much more. I'm Dawn Neeson. This is GB News. I'll see you very soon.
18: Hello there, and welcome to your GB News weather update from the Met Office. It's been a pretty unsettled first weekend of summer, and that's going to continue into Sunday and for the early part of next week. But there is some brightness in the forecast later on. Now, that unsettled nature is due to this wavy frontal system that we have across Scotland and Northern Ireland. And ahead of that, we do have some patchy rain and quite a bit of cloud around for the rest of the weekend. There is some brightness across the southeast, East Anglia and Kent. We'll see some brighter, perhaps even sunny skies into the afternoon. And this is where we'll see the highest temperatures, around 21, possibly 22 degrees. But for the rest of the UK, it is around those mid to high teens, so a little bit cooler for the time of year. Now, as we go through the back end of this afternoon and evening, a lot of those brighter sunny skies will fill in with this cloud ahead of this rain as it does move its way eastwards. A heavier band of rain across the Irish Sea, again moving eastwards, but some brighter skies across the northern half of Northern Ireland and the western half of Scotland as well, seeing some late evening sunshine. with a few more showers out towards the east, which can be heavy to end the weekend. Now, as we head through the overnight period, keep an eye on this heavier band of rain. Those brighter colours indicate some heavy bursts of some showers, and we're likely to see some squally winds as it reaches Wales and the West Country by the early hours of Monday morning. But a mild night to come, most places around the double figures, maybe a little bit cooler across Northern Ireland, where we'll see some clearer skies developing first thing in the morning. Now, if we keep an eye on that heavy band as it reaches central and eastern England, we're likely to see these showers turn a little bit thundery towards the late morning and afternoon. We could even see some hail in there as well. But brighter skies developing for the rest of the UK. Under that sunshine, it will feel chilly around the mid-teens.
19: No persecuted Christian should have to walk alone. Hi, my name is Pat Allerton, and I'm the vicar of St. Peter's, Notting Hill in London. I'm a supporter of Help the Persecuted. War has erupted across the Middle East. Their teams in Iran, Lebanon, Jordan, and Iraq are still there, rescuing and sheltering persecuted Christians in the midst of conflict. They need our support. 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
0: Oh, there you are. Hello, welcome back to The Weekend with me, Dawn Neeson. Thank you so much for your company. Now, let's talk about university. Full disclosure, you might have spotted it, I didn't go to university. Now, but one in 10 students graduating this summer say they plan to move abroad for better job opportunities. Research by High Flyers found just 27% of final year students have secured a job for this September. That's one of the lowest figures recorded since tracking began in 1995. The founder of the job search agency says that it could be the worst graduate jobs market in 30 years. So what on earth is going on? Let's talk to a president of Students for Reform UK, Jack Eccles. Jack, what on earth is going on? Why were them the brain drain? All these bright young things are going to take their bright young things elsewhere.
21: Well, I mean, it doesn't surprise me. The university system is completely and utterly busted. Far too many young people being funneled to study degrees, when really what we should be doing is prioritising apprenticeships and work experience placements. Also, a lot of modern degrees, I'll give you a few examples, gender studies, climate change degrees, for example, they're just not really feasible. I mean, you know, no one's going to be getting a job from a degree like that when they graduate. But the main issue, again, is that there are so many young people now studying these degrees. There are simply not enough jobs to go around. So I really think we need to have a good, hard, long think about the way in which we prioritise our young people in terms of education. And I think we really need to be prioritising more vocational skills like apprenticeships.
0: I mean, it is true that the number of 16 to 24-year-olds who are not in education, employment or training, NEETs as we call them these days, is approaching a million people. And 15% of those have got university degrees.
21: Well, exactly. And if you look at the statistics as well, up to 700,000 graduates are actually now out of work. So it just shows that this is a systemic issue across the board. And what I really want to see is Labour take some accountability and take some real action to try and encourage more apprenticeship schemes and workplace experience schemes, because the current system in itself is simply not working whatsoever. And I genuinely do think that with the way it's going, we're going to see more and more young, bright, hardworking students end up leaving, getting jobs across the world, whether it be in Dubai, whether it be in the US, which is a real shame, because we have some of the best universities in the country, some of the brightest talent, and we're just wasting it all.
0: Mm. And then let's not forget, Jack, that many of these students are up to their eyeballs in debt as well. I mean, 40, 50, 60, £70,000 worth of loans to go to university.
21: Well, exactly. Like you say, I mean, I'm a university student myself, and God knows how much debt I'm in now. But this is the thing. And if you can never get a good job and actually repay that debt, then what's the point? We're just essentially wasting money, flushing money down the drain. So it's completely unacceptable. And I think we need to see drastic change very soon, because we can't keep seeing this mass exodus of our youngest, brightest talent leaving our country.
0: So what do we do, Jack? I mean, sort of like, you know, the apprentice system. I mean, I basically did an apprenticeship, or I learned to make tea on the newspaper. But I mean, it's like, how do we change it? I mean, is there still a snobbery involved around, you know, kids like me that didn't go to uni and don't have degrees?
21: Oh, 100%. And I mean, before I went to university, I actually worked full time for a few years. I worked in cafes, in restaurants. I even worked in a bingo hall, and I learned some of the most valuable skills I've ever learned there. Mm. And there is still this, I mean, you call it two-tier sort of education perspective, where people think that, oh, if someone has a degree, it makes them more valuable. No, it doesn't. It doesn't whatsoever. There is no job that should be looked down upon, because at the end of the day, look at housing, for example. We need tons more houses. We don't have any builders, electricians, plumbers. All these skills, they're in demand, yet not enough young people are being pushed into that direction.
0: So how do we do it? How do we encourage? Because, I mean, Tony Blair started this message, you know, we need all kids to go to university, da, da, da. I think that was back then to get the unemployment down. But how do we now get the message out there to youngsters like yourself that it is okay to go and get a degree, to not have a degree, to go and learn, you know, as you say, learn common sense as well, in a trade, for example. But how do we get that message out there now?
21: Well, I think you've got to look at the root cause of it, which is high schools and colleges. Because, I mean, I remember being in high school and basically being told, if you don't go to university, you'll never succeed in life. It's complete and utter nonsense. Mm. And it's constantly pushed within schools. So what I really think we need to do is look at the schooling system and start to try and encourage more schools to push students and push children to do what they actually want to do. Because, I mean, I'm not being funny, plumbers, electricians and builders, some of the best jobs out there, and there's a massive shortage of them. So I don't know why schools still have this idea that, oh, every single person needs to go to university, because they don't.
0: No, indeed. As you say, Jack, we need houses to be built, don't we? Jack, thank you so much for joining us. That's President of Students Reform UK, Jack Eccles there. Thank you. Well, to be honest with you, one of my best mates is a builder, and he's actually the richest one amongst my group of mates. So they're not doing too bad at it, are they? I'm Dawn Neeson, this is GB News. There's lots more coming up on today's show. We'll have the latest from the United States and England and Scotland's World Cup preparations. But if you are in search of some holiday sun, it's pretty hot in the States at the moment. Well, certainly where England play. Here is a forecast for those top European destinations for you.
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23: Hi there. If you're jetting off to the Mediterranean to escape the unsettled weather in the UK, then you won't be disappointed. Plenty of hot sunshine is on the way for most. A few isolated showers, perhaps for Greece, inland parts of Turkey, Albania and Montenegro. But most of the Mediterranean will be dry, hot and sunny on Monday, with very little in the way of cloud at all. A bit more in the way of cloud perhaps for Madeira, a cooler northerly flow here, and likewise for the Canary Islands. But still some warm, if not hot, spells of sunshine and blue skies and hot and sunny weather for most in the week ahead.
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7: Welcome back to the weekend with me, Dawn Neeson. That is it coming home. You're going to be so tired of that, aren't you, after the next few weeks. Any case, Aidan McGee is here to tell us whether it is or not, or well, could Scotland bring it home?
8: It's too early to say at the moment, but we certainly didn't deduce much from last night. It was a training session, effectively, against the lowest-ranked team in the World Cup. New Zealand, of course, played in Tampa on that pitch, which was a plug-and-play pitch. It was kind of... I think the FA avoided one here, actually. They escaped one because, you know, I thought it was amateurish from them in a way, because they turned up and the manager didn't appear to know in the press conference before the game that this pitch wasn't going to be fit for purpose. Now, I thought it was awful last night when they stepped on it. They won the game with a goal by Harry Kane. We'll hear from Thomas Tuchel in a moment, but to turn up and not know that the pitch is not the requirement that you need two matches before you start your tournament on the 17th was rather shocking. But nonetheless, here's what Thomas Tuchel had to say last night after that win over New Zealand in Tampa.
9: Yeah, it was very, very difficult to play on. I think it was not so dangerous to have injuries. We have no injuries and there was no concerns, but it was very uneven and it was difficult to move the ball and move the ball quickly. When you have the ball for the majority of the match, it doesn't help you. But
10: does that surprise you that you've had to deal with that in the first game?
9: It is what it is. It can happen. I know it from pre-season tours in overseas that this can happen if you play in stadiums that is normally not football stadiums, that the pitch is maybe too new and not fully grown and not fully even.
8: So that's Thomas Tuchel. He acknowledged that it was a training exercise yesterday after the press conference, during the press conference, of course, but crucially for him and Dawn, no injuries. They were using palm coolers before the game as well. They were using ice jackets. It was an acclimatisation exercise. Two different teams in each half as well. So everybody got run out. And so he'll look on it as despite the issues with the pitch, they got through it. And it's on to Costa Rica on Wednesday. And then I think on the 17th they play Croatia in Dallas.
7: Mm. And Scotland did well as well.
8: Yes, fantastically well. Now for context, Scotland have not been to a World Cup since France 1998. We had Neil McLemmon, the sports writer, on this morning talking about that. He was there. And on that occasion, as with every other occasion they've been at the World Cup, they've failed to advance in the group. There must be real hope now that they can get there, because they scored four goals in the first half yesterday against Bolivia at Soldier Field. Ben Gallen-Doak playing particularly well, the former Liverpool player who spent time at Middlesbrough as well on loan. He looked outstanding. They took their foot off the gas in the second half in readiness for battles ahead. And if they beat Haiti in that first game, then who knows? Because that's 3 points in the bag. Historically, you need 4 points to get through. If they can get one more point from the two other games, I think hopes are higher. And look, they're scoring goals, which they don't often do, especially this close to major tournaments. And I think that if you're a Scotland fan, you have every reason to be upbeat right now.
7: Yeah, no, I'm going to be cheering Scotland on. And just very quickly, with the other big football story I want to talk about is around David Sullivan's shock exit from West Ham.
8: Yes, indeed. He announced he was stepping down with immediate effect yesterday. He's going to fight historic allegations about his private life. These are believed to have happened before, if they happened, of course, before his time at West Ham. That predates West. That's quite a long time ago, because he didn't buy West Ham until 2010. And look, his time at West Ham has ended on a sour note, as you well know. They've just been relegated to the Championship, and I'm looking forward to them playing QPR. I'm sure I can host you at Loftus Road next season if you're interested, Dawn.
7: Excellent. The prawn sandwiches are definitely on you. Aidan McGee, thank you
8: nice to see you, Dawn.
7: As always. Well, that's it from me. Thank you so much for watching. But don't go anywhere. We've got a full day of brilliant programmes for you, starting with the wonderful Nana, who is coming up very soon after this quick break for the weather.
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11: Good afternoon and welcome to your GB News weather update from the Met Office. There is some heavy rain around for the rest of this afternoon, but as we go through the week, we will see some brighter skies returning. However, it is going to feel rather fresh for the time of year. We've got a large low pressure system up towards Iceland, which is throwing this wavy frontal system towards us through the rest of the weekend. Now, there is some heavy rain along the back edge of that front, and ahead of that, we do have some patchy rain as well. Behind it is turning a bit showery, but we are starting to see some brightness or some clearer skies developing through the overnight period. But we do have some of this heavy band of rain moving towards Wales and the West Country through the early hours. Mild for most people, it is going to be around the double figures overnight tonight, so it's not going to be on the cool side to start the new week on Monday. But for Monday morning, there will be some patchy rain and some showers across the southeast, heavier across central England and parts of Wales. But a nice bright start for Northern Ireland and the western half of Scotland ahead of these showers that you do see out towards the west. A bit cloudier across Aberdeenshire, but that will slowly start to break up as we head through the morning and afternoon. Now, we do want to keep an eye on these heavy showers across central and eastern England. They are likely to turn heavy and thundery through the late morning and into the afternoon. We could even see some hail in the mix there as well. But for the rest of the UK, we do see the return of some brighter and sunnier skies. However, it is going to feel rather fresh. Temperatures around the mid-teens. We could even see an 18 or 19 if you do manage to avoid those showers in the very far southeast. We do see the return of some heavier showers across Northern Ireland and Western Scotland through the evening. But as we go through the week, that showery nature is going to continue for Tuesday and Wednesday. But temperatures will feel rather fresh around the mid-teens.
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15: 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UK only. Entrance must be 18 or over. Lines close at 4 p.m. on the 26th of June. 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
7: 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We're live on TV, online and on digital radio. I'm Nana Aguirre. And for the next few hours, me and my panel will be taking on some of the big topics hitting the headlines right now. This show is all about opinion. It's mine, it's theirs, and of course it is yours. We'll be debating, discussing, and at times we will disagree, but no one will be cancelled. So joining me for the next few hours, historian and political commentator Philip Kisley. He's over there. And political commentator Fee Mohammed. I've got myself all ready, getting ready to wipe this cable away. And so I'll just do it in front of you now, because also I've been up there out of vision to do it, but there. That's better. Looks much better. Right, so coming up in my niggle.
29: That the definition of this anti-racism does not include white people.
7: Well, I'll lay out my thoughts on the woke madness of DEI policies, with middle-class white men now being banned from applying for taxpayer-funded body student internships. That's in my niggle at four. And coming up, a new report suggests that police are trying to intervene in the Henry Novak murder trial. At a critical point in the trial, Hampstead Constabulary is said to have considered releasing a statement about disinformation, with this latest revelation piling the pressure on the police force. Well, I'll bring you all of that in the latest throughout the programme. Then in the Great British Debate, I'm asking, is it time to sack the Chancellor? The IMF has said that the government risks being forced to seek emergency help as we lurch towards the debt crisis. But how did we get there? Let's ask our Chancellor. She managed to rack up £4,000 on the parliamentary credit card many years ago. And that was all unauthorised spending. So for the Great British Debate, I'm asking, is it time to sack the Chancellor? My poll is live on gbnews.com. Please cast your vote. Then in the interview, joining me, businessman Jeff Banks, who is proposing this.
30: An opportunity exists. The England football team representing this country in Los Angeles, and their first match is on June the 17th, that they actually pay 1 minute silence in memory of Henry.
7: Jeff Banks is proposing the England football team hold a minute's silence at the World Cup in memory of the murdered teenager Henry Novak. And he'll be joining me, Jeff Banks, in the studio live to discuss that at just after five. You won't want to miss it. But stay tuned, loads more on the way. But before we get started, your latest news with Bethany Elsie.
0: Good afternoon. Your top stories from the GB newsroom at 2 minutes past three. David Lammy has told JD Vance he was wrong to blame Henry Novak's death on what he called the mass invasion of migrants. Speaking to broadcasters this morning, the Deputy Prime Minister said the phone call with the US Vice President ended with the pair agreeing to disagree. It comes as police at the centre of the Henry Novak scandal reportedly tried to intervene during his killer's murder trial over fears about what people were saying online. According to the Sunday Times, Hampshire police wanted to issue a public statement during the trial to combat what they called misinformation, but prosecutors warned the force that doing so could jeopardise the integrity of the trial. Meanwhile, three more people have been charged with violent disorder after protests in Southampton earlier this week, bringing the total number charged in relation to the violence to 14. MPs are warning a delay in the government publishing its defence spending plan has left the UK less safe and undermined its credibility. Due to be released last year, the long-awaited publishing its defence spending plan has left the UK less safe and undermined its credibility. Due to be released last year,

0: with Russia. Volodymyr Zelensky's visit to the UK comes after a large-scale Ukrainian drone attack targeting St. Petersburg. That's Russia's second largest city. While in Ukraine, one person was killed and three wounded overnight as Russian forces struck three districts with drones and artillery. The Telegraph is reporting that concerns over David Sullivan were raised with the Football Association years before he stepped down as co-chair of West Ham. Yesterday, the 77-year-old billionaire businessman resigned with immediate effect ahead of BBC Panorama and The Times publishing their joint investigation into serious historic allegations. It's understood the governing body launched a safeguarding investigation at the time and sought witness testimony after being made aware since at least 2020. Of complaints against him. Mr. Sullivan denies the claims. One person has been killed and five people injured in a suspected terror shooting in central Israel. That's according to the Israeli Ambulance Service. The Israeli police said a suspected shooter in the attack was neutralized without providing further details. Three British men have pleaded guilty after a Canadian restaurant owner died following a row over an unpaid bill of £78. A father, son and uncle were all involved in the incident, which led to the death of the 44-year-old man in August 2023. 25-year-old Robert Evans Jr. pleaded guilty to the manslaughter of Sharif Rahman and will be sentenced next month. And England have beaten New Zealand by 115 runs to win the first test at Lord's. Fast bowler Gus Atkinson led the charge, taking five wickets to bowl out New Zealand for 138 on day four. The second test is at the Oval later this month. You're up to date for now. I'll have more for you in half an hour.
1: Good afternoon and welcome to GB News. It is just gone 6 minutes after 3 o'clock. I'm Nana Aquir. We're live on TV, online and on digital radio. Now, coming up this hour, a new report suggests that police tried to intervene in the Henry Novak murder trial at a very critical point of it. Hampshire Constabulary is said to have considered releasing a statement about disinformation, with the latest revelation piling pressure on the force, and we'll bring you the latest throughout the programme. Then, in the Great British Debate this hour, I'm asking, is it time to sack the Chancellor? The IMF has said that the government risks being forced to seek emergency help as we lurch towards the debt crisis. But just how do we get here? Emergency help? Yes, of course, from the IMF. So in the Great British Debate this hour, I'm asking, is it time to sack the Chancellor? Then in the next Great British Debate of this hour, I'm asking, is David Lammy right and is J.D. Vance wrong? The Deputy Prime Minister has said that he called the US Vice President to tell him that he was wrong, and the comments that he made about the murder of teenager Henry Novak, with the Vice President partly blaming the killing on mass migration. So in the Great British Debate, I'm asking, is David Lammy right and is J.D. Vance wrong? Then Worldview will cross live to the States to speak to the host of the Politics People podcast, Paul Dudridge, and find out what's going on stateside as Donald Trump hits out at Britain for being too soft on Chinese slavery. Well, all of that is on the way. As ever, send me your thoughts, post your comments, gbnews.com/yoursay. So Hampshire police are under more pressure following their response to the Henry Novak murder. The force was reportedly planning to intervene during the killer's trial by releasing a statement challenging disinformation online. Why they would do that, I have no idea. But prosecutors warned that it would jeopardise and risk impacting the integrity of the case against Vikram Digwa. Well, I'm joined now by the former London police officer and director of Law and Order Foundation, Norman Brennan. Norman, I think a lot of people will be listening to this a bit confused as to what it was that the police force were trying to get out, what it was they were trying to say, and why it was they thought they should be doing it in the middle of a live trial.
2: Good afternoon, Nana. Well, to be quite honest with you, Nana, nobody, whether they be the police, social media or anyone else, should be commenting on an ongoing trial. What the public may not know is that the reason why the Manchester Airport attack on armed GMP officers was stopped twice in the original trial was because people were commenting on social media and interfering with the trial. And what people must understand is this, is that you cannot put blame on someone or make adverse comments on an

0: go in political trial, whether you're the police, the public, a victim, or anyone else. The Attorney General makes that explicitly clear. It's called sub judice.
1: Think that the police would know that. So what could be so important that they really feel they're prepared to potentially blow the trial?
0: Well, I don't think it was their intention. This is a very emotive, high-profile trial. The police obviously wanted to ensure that Henry Novak's family got the justice that they rightly deserved. Mm. And looking at it from their point of view, it was absolutely right if they felt that there was adverse views or comments being placed that could actually prejudice the trial. It's right it was highlighted, but perhaps they should have done it privately, and I think they actually did, via the prosecution counsel, to actually mention it to the judge. Whether it was listened to or not, it clearly wasn't, and they were told, don't make any comments because this trial is impartial and the suspect is entitled to a fair trial.
1: Very odd, though, really, why our police force have just seemed to have disintegrated, not understanding their own sort of rules and law, and then the response that they gave when they went to Vikram Digwa's house, which is where Henry Novak was found lying partially unconscious, why they didn't do what they should have done, which was tend to somebody who's wounded. I just don't understand what on earth has happened to our police force.
0: Now, let me cut to the chase. We've got to break this circle. The police service that I once knew and loved and was part of for 31 years, I don't recognise anymore. It all started after the murder of Stephen Lawrence. William McPherson carried out an overview. The person that actually done the investigation was Robert Ayling, Deputy Assistant Chief Constable of Kent Constabulary, who I was actually in touch with. And only half of his report was actually put forward to McPherson. And what I believe happened was, and what started all of this, the racist baseball bat to bash the police, is William McPherson wanted to offer Stephen Lawrence's family an offer, sort of like on the sacrificial lamb, which was the Metropolitan Police. So what he did, he actually initiated a racist incident. So it meant that if anybody thought that there was race involved in their dealings with the police, they could actually make that complaint. He went through 9 separate definitions. And let me tell you this. I do not believe the British Police Service are institutionally racist. I know that there are some racists within the police service, and maybe a lot more some time ago than today. But this racist baseball bat has been used to attack and obliterate the police. Race action plans, diversity plans, pronouns seem more important to police chiefs now than effective, proper policing. So my point is this. This is how bizarre it was. A police officer contacted me a few years ago, and he said, Norman, this morning I dealt with 9 cars that had had their windscreen wipers pulled off them and their tyres slashed. 8 of the victims were white and 1 was black. The 8 white victims all reported criminal damage, which it was rightly so. The other one was a black person, and they reported a race incident. And bringing us right up to date now, the British Police Service have become impotent, Nana, because they have been bashed with that race, that basis race ball bat. And the thing is this, why are we kneeling to a black criminal in America 5 years ago? He should not have died like did. But this is how bad it's become in Britain, and I deal with homicide and gun crime every day. If a white premiership criminal, like has happened, is shot dead by the police, many people across society said he probably deserved it. If someone like Mark Duggan, a premiership armed criminal that was en route to assassinate someone that had crossed him, is shot by the police, we have riots across Britain. Now, that is the disparity, and I think Henry Novak's case has actually opened a can of worms. Whether it's for the right or wrong reason, this discussion needed to be had. And the British Police Service are currently impotent because police chiefs have lost the plot. They're detached. And the final point, Nana, I know we haven't got much time. A senior police officer contacted me a year or two ago, or it's even 3 years ago, and he said, Norman, I'm disgusted. He said, today I've been sitting in on promotion boards for chief inspectors to chief superintendents. He said, not one of these men or women talked about protecting the public, looking after victims, and running their police service like the public wanted. Each and every single one talked about Floyd, the George Floyd that was murdered in America. That is how diverse British policing has become. And if you want my solution, the first thing is to get rid of the College of Policing. Police chiefs are detached from frontline, and let's get back to the 9 Peelian principles. Get police on the street, allow them to be visible, answer the public's calls, investigate crime, and tackle those that are committing crime, whether they be black, white, male, female. The sad reality is the stop and search has gone down, Nana, over recent years from 1.5 million to just 500,000 because frontline police officers fear for their careers. And if that's the case, the government then on the flip side say knife crime has gone down. It hasn't gone down, it's gone up. But police officers, through not policing with fear or favour, actually gives certain sects of the community some leeway. That is not how policing should be. I don't want it to be that way.
1: No, and it doesn't work, as we've seen. It just doesn't work. It should just be about crime. Have they committed a crime? Forget what colour they are. Who cares what their religion is? It's not relevant. You are there to police a crime, and that's that. All right, thank you, Norman Brennan. Appreciated. He's a former London police officer and the director of Law and Order Foundation. Well, a spokesperson for the Hampshire Police said, following the opening of the trial and the media reporting that followed, a significant amount of mis- and disinformation was circulating online. This included requests of information to be shared that had not been fully examined as part of the murder trial. The decision not to publish was taken following advice from the CPS, that is the Crown Prosecution Service. And the Crown Prosecution Service said that the CPS highlighted to the police that protecting the integrity of the ongoing trial was essential. The risk of referring to any aspect of the evidence before it had been heard by the court, and the case had now had been summed up by the judge to the jury. Right, 16 minutes after 3 o'clock, if you just tuned in, welcome on board. And it's with, well, I'm very upset to say that what we all knew, that leading economists are warning Britain could be heading for a debt crisis before the end of the decade. So the former International Monetary Fund, so the IMF Fund Chief Economist Ken Rogoff, says that there is now a more than 50-50 chance that the UK will be forced into major tax rises or spending cuts by 2030. Now, Sir Charlie Bean, a former official of the Office for Budget Responsibility, said that the IMF intervention is now a material risk as Britain's debt pile heads towards $3 trillion. The Treasury insists that the warning is simply untrue, saying that borrowing is down and growth is up. I wish I could see it. Well, we're joined now by financial analyst Louise Cooper. All right, Louise, who's telling the truth here? Because I'm seeing businesses go out of business. I'm seeing young people leaving the country in their droves because they can't get a job in this country. I am seeing people who are languishing on benefits and our benefits bill being higher than the tax take. So who's telling the truth? Where are we with this?
2: So I've been warning about the enormous amounts of debt we have in this country for quite some time. Our debt to GDP is about 100%, as you mentioned, the big $3 trillion number. Pre the global financial crisis, which wasn't that long ago, our debt was more like 450, 500 billion. So the scale of debt creation over the last, 15, 20 years has been astronomical, and it's almost like a wartime level of how quickly we have added to our debt pile. So absolutely, this country faces a debt crisis. We have too much debt. We are living beyond our means, and voters and politicians will have to learn, and they may learn really quite painfully, that we don't deserve a standard of living. We actually have to produce enough and have an economy strong enough for our standard of living. So the debt to GDP ratio, the amount of debt we created, states very clearly that we are living beyond our means, and we have been doing that for too long.
1: When you say too long, roughly how long, and when did it accelerate? Because a lot of people would say that some of the policies that this current government have put in place have acted like an accelerant. But where were we before the Labour Party took the reins?
2: Well, I mean, really, it was the three horsemen of the apocalypse, right? It was like haven't had famine yet, although with my weekly Tesco bill being so enormous, I keep warning the children that we may be going through famine. But we've had war and we've had pestilence, right? We've had Russia invade Ukraine and we've had COVID and we've had a global financial crisis rather than famine. And I'm afraid that's where it really started off, 2008, 2009. Then we had COVID, debt went up massively. And then we had the Russia invade Ukraine, and that caused inflation to go up a lot. So those are the three things. And of course, we've got a government in power that just does not want to cut spending in any way, shape or form. And we've got a welfare state that is completely out of control.
1: Mm. Well, that summed it up nicely. I feel really good about things now. But the thing is, there are other countries that went through something very similar, and they're not in the vulnerable position that we are in. So let's take Germany. I mean, how bad is it for them? Let's take France. Let's take Spain, Italy. Are they in a similar position to us?
2: So let me just have a look at this. So we're spending, if I remember correctly, we spend about 100 billion a year on interest alone. Our defence budget is 50 billion. For the scale. If we could borrow at Swiss interest rates, we would save something like 90 billion a year. If you look at what it costs our government to borrow, it costs about 5%, something like that. Germany, it costs 1.65%. Switzerland, it costs almost nothing.
1: Right.
2: There is a real cost. You know, this is what happens. When you become massively indebted, your interest rate goes up. It's like you and me. If you're a good credit risk, you get cheap interest. If you're a bad credit risk, your interest rate goes up. And this affects every single person in this country. We might, you know, when I talk about gilt yields, most people look bored at me, right? When I'm trying to jump, apart from my finance friends. But this affects everybody because it affects what you have to pay on your mortgage. It affects your local council, because the local council, if it wants to borrow for investment projects, it has to go to the government, and the interest rate charge is priced off gilt yields. So this huge cost of borrowing affects every person in this country. It takes money away from things we desperately need, defence, and it pours it into the hands of international people that lend us this money because we cannot get our own house in order.
1: I feel quite uncomfortable there because Rachel, it felt like she waved at me. Yes, in the little clip we showed, she went, and I thought, oh God, what have you done?
2: Sorry,
1: to us? Why are you waving? I mean, look, fine, I've got to ask. Do you feel that our Chancellor has contributed quite heavily? Because as you said, you pointed out all these other countries, they went through similar things to us. They are not in the same sort of debt that we're in. How much of that percentage-wise would you say Rachel Reeves and her policies have contributed to it, in your view?
2: Okay, so I think the UK is uniquely exposed, right? Because we're not America, we're not the world's biggest economy, we're not the world's reserve currency. We're not in the Euro, we're not in the EU. So if you're France is even worse than the UK, but you're in the Euro, you're in the EU, so German taxpayers, they might not realise it, but German taxpayers may have to bail out the French.
1: Right.
2: We don't have anybody. We are the most vulnerable, and it's not just the UK that's heavily indebted, America is, a whole load of Europe is, whatever, right? But we are uniquely in a position of weakness. Yeah. The other thing about Rachel Reeves, I would argue she is a woman, our first ever female chancellor.
1: Oh, wow.
2: I would argue she's got it's called the glass cliff. She's got the job because nobody else in the Labour Party won it.
1: Yeah, well, she's not. I don't think she's any good at it, to be honest with you. I think I or you, in fact, Louise, could do a lot better than her. And I think perhaps she should give you a call and ask how you can help her get out of this mess that she's a massive black hole that she's falling into and bringing us all in there with her. Louise Cooper, thank you very much. She's a financial analyst. Really good to talk to you. What's that over there? Right, you're with me. I'm Nan Rockwell. This is GB News, still to come in my nickel. I'll lay out my thoughts on the woke madness of DEI policies, with middle-class white men now being banned from applying for tax-funded body student internships. But next, in the Great British Debate. I'm asking, is it time to sack the Chancellor? This is GB News, Britain's number one news channel.
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9: Rory McIlroy has revealed he and wife Erica Stoll are now fully settled into their new Surrey home after relocating from Florida. Speaking at the Memorial Tournament, McIlroy said he spent the past 10 days at the property as the family adjusted to life in the UK. The move follows long-standing suggestions that Erica wanted to spend more time in Britain. McIlroy said the break allowed him to settle in and continue practicing while he prepares for the upcoming US Open. The world number two is expected to base himself in Britain more frequently moving forward. That's the latest sport. For more, go to gbnews.com.
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1: Good afternoon. It is 27 minutes after 3 o'clock. This is GB News. We are Britain's number one news channel. I'm Nana Okwea. Right, it's time for the Great British Debate, and I'm asking, is it time to sack the Chancellor? The IMF has said that the Labour government risks being forced to seek emergency help from the IMF, the International Monetary Fund, as Britain lurches towards a debt crisis, with our national debt set to reach $3 trillion later this year. So just how did we get here? So for the Great British Debate, I'm asking, is it time to sack the Chancellor? She doesn't appear to know what she's doing. Well, joining me now, historian and political commentator Philip Kisley, and also political commentator Fahima Mohammed. Right, Philip Kisley, I will start with you.
14: OK.
1: What are your thoughts?
14: Well, my honest thought is that it doesn't matter whether she's sacked or not, because I don't think it's just about her. I think it's about the whole ethos. I think it's about tax and spend. I think it's about the potential nationalisation programme that's on the horizon. I think it's just about the obsession with attacking people who actually make money, create wealth, and defending those who don't or who actually cost as well. I think this is much more serious than we think it is, actually, or most people think it is. Because as you were just talking about that, and I was thinking about the story, I was thinking about the 1970s, actually. Mm. And we seem to be going along the same road. You know, that I think we'll be seeing national emergencies in the not too distant future. We're heading up for for a general election quite soon, we will have our own version of the winter of discontent. But I think the difference between the 1970s and now is that in the 1970s, we had a coherent culture. We had a country that was working together and moving forward. Yes, we had lots of strife and political difference, but there was a sense of national identity. We don't have that now. We have a balkanized country. We have a sectarian country. And if you throw economic recession into that very, very difficult mix, it's essentially throwing petrol on the whole thing. Because if people, you know, hard workers, people like us, people who pay tax, people who go to work, if they, one, are getting nothing back, but if two, they are paying for absolutely everyone, and people who don't contribute, and people who've never contributed, and people who shouldn't be here, then what's the point in any of this? And then we will see civil unrest, civil strife, on a scale I don't think we've ever seen before. So it's not just about her, it's about the whole system, it's about the Labour Party, it's about tax and spend, it's about socialism.
4: But by saying that, you're literally absolving her of her responsibility and that what she has, the element she has played in this. And I think she has played
14: a substantial
4: role in this.
14: Yeah.
4: One of those is welfare spending.
14: Absolutely.
4: And that is huge because, look, Fahima, it seems that the Labour Party are unable to cut the most important thing that is impacting this situation, which is that there are way too many people on welfare, and the Chancellor couldn't even get it through her own party that has a massive majority. I don't think they understand the predicament we're in.
15: Well, I do understand to an extent that we need strong leadership. But again, like you mentioned, if the model is the same, we are not going to go really far. And of course, we had Liz Truss that actually was very radical. And then we've got Reeves, who is kind of more cautious. So I think leadership does matter. But I do feel that when we're talking about certain spending and blame and putting it on certain sort of like sectarian or, you know, welfare and things like that, I think the processes are definitely right to exist, but it needs to have much more investment with regards to the way in which it is run.
4: So who's going to put the money in for that investment to be run?
15: Well, it's not necessarily all to do with money. It also has to do with the fact that, you know, leadership, like we talk about the NHS, there is still so much opportunity work that needs to be done in the NHS with regards to 100,000 jobs are still available within the NHS. And we have 20,000 jobs available with the nurses. So you want to blame certain communities when they are actually also filling those gaps at the moment. And it's not enough for the people who are actually living here, born and bred here, and they are not actually able or skilled enough to fulfill what is already available.
4: Nobody's talking about blaming.
15: But I'm just saying, when you're talking about sectarianism and you're talking about, you know, people on welfare, the reason why they're also on welfare is because there are young people that are not getting into work, not necessarily because they're going to university, but because of the fact that they are not opening up the opportunities and the jobs for them.
14: Let's just be a bit serious about welfare. Two-thirds of social housing in London is occupied by foreign nationals. Two-thirds of those foreign nationals are on welfare. Just let me speak. That is a ridiculous situation. We have a welfare bill that is astronomical, that is out of control. And you talk about culture, and I agree with you, actually. There is a culture in this country of not working, not wanting to work, being frightened of work. We have, 9 million people on benefits. We have a government that has consistently attacked the people who are the backbone of this country, and they are sole traders, small businesses, entrepreneurs. People who own properties, and if they are small landlords with just a few properties, they can, because of stamp duty, they cannot make money on property. Now, if you have that culture, people just say, well, what's the point? Why should I bother? I'll go somewhere else, to some other place that actually appreciates my efforts. And this is the problem we've got. Hang on, this is the problem we've got. So we're talking about net and mass immigration and all of those things, right? What we have is people who think, forget it, I'm going to make money somewhere else. And people with no money, no prospects and no skills coming in. That is essentially the problem
15: there
14: we have.
15: Not,
14: and no, don't just listen.
15: Is,
14: and the government
15: listening.
14: Is making it worse.
15: I have been listening, and you have to separate the people that are coming here with, you know, a minority which haven't got the skills, and there is a huge amount of people that do create sort of the net income as well as the amount of skills that is not being filled by the people that are here already. And when you talk about foreign people on benefits, are they British? Are they just from a different nationality? What is it that you're talking about?
2: Foreign because nationals.
14: I'm talking about, as I said, the word,
15: you know,
14: foreign,
15: what I mean?
14: Nationals.
15: What,
14: I said
15: exactly.
14: Foreign
15: nationals. So, I mean, at the end of the day, even still, they are still contributors
14: not
15: to an extent.
14: Not all of them on benefits.
15: Universal credit also tops up what people are earning, and that at the end of the day is also something that we can't, you know, knock off completely.
2: Very quickly, and then I've got to go to the news.
14: Welfare is just huge. We need to do what we can to bring it down. And if people are not born here, if they are claiming benefits, I don't care if it's top up, then we need to deal with that. We either need to get them into work, or we need to think about they maybe should live somewhere else.
4: All right, because we can't afford it. It's all very nice being all very generous to everybody, but unfortunately that will be the end of us if we do that. So just a reminder, friends of GB News, you can vote in today's You Decide poll for free. Scan the QR code that you see on the side of your screen right there. And I'm asking, is it time to sack the Chancellor? Let me know what you think, and we'll bring you the results shortly. I'm sort of expecting 100% of this one. It's great. All right, stay with me. Still to come in my niggle, I'll lay out my thoughts on the woke madness of DEI policies, which have infiltrated too many parts of everyday life. But next, in the Great British Debate this hour, I'm asking, is David Lammy right and is JD Vance wrong? We shall explain all. But first, your latest news headlines with Bethany Elsie.
16: Good afternoon, the headlines from the GB newsroom. David Lammy has told JD Vance he was wrong to blame Henry Novak's death on what he called the mass invasion of migrants. The Deputy Prime Minister said the phone call with the US Vice President ended with the pair agreeing to disagree. MPs are warning a delay in the government publishing its defence spending plan has left the UK less safe and has undermined its credibility. Three British men from the same family have pleaded guilty after a Canadian restaurant owner died following a row over an unpaid bill of £78. And England have beaten New Zealand by 115 runs to win the first test at Lord's. The second test is at the Oval later this month. You're up to date for now. I'll have more for you at 4 o'clock.
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18: Good afternoon and welcome to your GB News weather update from the Met Office. There is some heavy rain around for the rest of this afternoon, but as we go through the week, we will see some brighter skies returning. However, it is going to feel rather fresh for the time of year. We've got a large low pressure system up towards Iceland, which is throwing this wavy frontal system towards us through the rest of the weekend. Now, there is some heavy rain along the back edge of that front, and ahead of that, we do have some patchy rain as well. Behind it is turning a bit showery, but we are starting to see some brightness or some clearer skies developing through the overnight period. But we do have some of this heavy band of rain moving towards Wales and the West Country through the early hours. Mild for most people, it is going to be around the double figures overnight tonight, so it's not going to be on the cool side to start the new week on Monday. But for Monday morning, there will be some patchy rain and some showers across the southeast, heavier across central England and parts of Wales. But a nice bright start for Northern Ireland and the western half of Scotland ahead of these showers that you do see out towards the west. A bit cloudier across Aberdeenshire, but that will slowly start to break up as we head through the morning and afternoon. Now, we do want to keep an eye on these heavy showers across central and eastern England. They are likely to turn heavy and thundery through the late morning and into the afternoon. We could even see some hail in the mix there as well. But for the rest of the UK, we do see the return of some brighter and sunnier skies. However, it is going to feel rather fresh. Temperatures around the mid-teens. We could even see an 18 or 19 if you do manage to avoid those showers in the very far southeast. We do see the return of some heavier showers across Northern Ireland and Western Scotland through the evening. But as we go through the week, that showery nature is going to continue for Tuesday and Wednesday. But temperatures will feel rather fresh around the mid-teens.
19: No persecuted Christian should have to walk alone. Hi, my name is Pat Allerton, and I'm the vicar of St. Peter's, Notting Hill, in London. I'm a supporter of Help the Persecuted. 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
4: So it's just 20 to 4. I'm Nana Akwe. This is GB News, Britain's number one news channel. We're live on TV, online and on digital radio. I'm Nana Akwe. All right, it's time for the Great British Debate. I'm asking, is David Lammy right and is J.D. Vance wrong? The Deputy Prime Minister has said that he called US Vice President J.D. Vance to tell him that he was wrong in the comments he made about the murder of teenager Henry Novak, with the Vice President partly blaming the killing on mass migration. So who's right on that in your view? Is it David Lammy or is it J.D. Vance? Well, joining me now is historian and political commentator Philip Kisley, also political commentator Fahima Mohammed. And I will caveat that by saying if you think David Lammy is right, it'll be a first. Right, Fahima, you start.
15: Well, you've got your first. You've got your first. I don't agree with everything that David Lammy has said, but he was right on the facts that this was not a mass immigration sort of issue. The actual, you know, perpetrator was British, and it was nothing to do with the fact that you have to, you know, enforce an American-style culture war on something that is extremely serious, and you could scrutinise the fact that the policing, you know, needs to be obviously investigated and justice is served and things like that. So again, I think it's actually, you know, pouring onto sort of like, you know, using and politicising things when it shouldn't be that way. And I think that the fact is the perpetrator was British and they were obviously sentenced to a minimum of 21 years to life. And there is definitely questions around the whole incident, a tragic incident, of course. But don't forget also Henry Novak's family is also from Poland. So again, you know, we cannot talk about these things with such sort of like sort of, I think that at the end of the day is, again, using people with, you know, their own bias and prejudice against the fact that we need to obviously do some serious investigation for this particular case. And David Lammy was correct in actually calling out the facts.
4: Do you think it is more nuanced than that?
21: A little bit. I think so. First of all, it's not imposing race politics or identity politics on it. They're already there. The police did that.
15: There's no proof of that.
21: DEI did that. The whole culture we have of race obsession, that's already there. That's happened. So J.D. Vance has got nothing to do with that. I remember David Lammy was taking the knee. Keir Starmer, Angela Rayner were taking the knee. They're perfectly all right to impose identity politics on any issue they want to. But when it comes back to them, when we see the damage, the racism, the damage that identity politics does, that diversity, equity, in inclusion does.
15: No, it
21: that
15: doesn't.
21: Has that, just let me speak, that just has absolutely wrecked our institutions, robbed them of their core purpose. We see with the police force here, this lad's, it's not just about this lad's death and who killed him. It's about his last moments and that he was alone. He was read his rights. And the guy who was playing the race card and the family who were lying and playing the race card were treated as though they were innocent and the victim was treated as though they were guilty. That isn't someone imposing race politics
15: on...
4: Philip, you finish, and then Fahima, you will come in.
21: It's already there. And what happens with these things is this. Okay, something terrible happens. It goes across the media. It hits the headlines. And then people start lying about it. And the perpetrator is removed. And the people who would always play identity politics say, oh, well, we're not allowed to talk about this and we're not allowed to talk about that. We have to talk about it. We have to be honest. We have to acknowledge that the police have been infiltrated, and it's as simple as that.
15: Well, firstly, there is no proof of the infiltration or the actual identity politics that you're playing. Yes, the guy did do wrong by claiming racism, but only because at the end of the day, we would see the statistics that a lot of the crimes that are committed are statistically against minorities. In this case, it wasn't that.
21: A lot of the crimes committed are by minorities against minorities. No, not necessarily.
15: Okay, so at the end of the day, when it comes to these things, we need to understand that why, you know, we can't just use DEI as an effect of, you know, being wrong. It's not just about race. DEI is about bringing everyone into
21: the
15: equality.
21: What the police have made.
15: So that's how it is. Not that's not what the police has done. And they do have to be still investigated and questioned with regards to the ending of why that person was not taken seriously. But that's a separate issue.
21: Why do you think that is?
15: Well, that's probably because of poor training and judgment in the moment.
21: Where does the training come from?
15: The training is rooted in DEI. It's the fact that in that moment, they were even investigated.
21: In that moment, they saw...
15: There were metropolitan police that said that the injury, unfortunately, was done in such a way that there wasn't an obvious, you know, awareness of the fact that, you know, it was actually an injury. So police themselves has actually said that it could not be seen, unfortunately, the way it was told, and that's why the police did not react, you know, properly. So that's what I'm trying to tell you. Look at some of the police reportings on what is happening, not just your own bias and discrimination against DEI as a whole. DEI is not just about race. It is about everyone, which is to bring them disability, you know, single moms, people who are pregnant, different people. It's not just one. I am calm. You're the one that constantly interrupts. I let you speak.
4: Right. I didn't interrupt. I didn't allow him to interrupt. Now you can finish with your final point. You've got about 30 seconds.
21: Right.
4: Max.
21: This is what happened. I've been stabbed. No, you haven't, mate. It's a racist attack. Those are the key points in the whole scenario there. That's what happened. And those police officers saw a white villain and someone of colour who was innocent. And of course, it was upside down. And the reason they saw that is because they have been indoctrinated by DEI.
15: Incorrect.
4: All right, we'll stay with this. Wow. Coming up next, Worldview. We'll head over to the States, speak to the host of the Politics People podcast, Paul Dudridge, and find out what's going on stateside. But first, here's some holiday forecasts in Europe.
0: Ready to soak up that holiday sunshine?
5: Won't we need some cover?
0: No worries. All sorted.
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23: Hi there. If you're jetting off to the Mediterranean to escape the unsettled weather in the UK, then you won't be disappointed. Plenty of hot sunshine is on the way for most. A few isolated showers, perhaps for Greece, inland parts of Turkey, Albania and Montenegro. But most of the Mediterranean will be dry, hot and sunny on Monday, with very little in the way of cloud at all. A bit more in the way of cloud, perhaps for Madeira. A cooler northerly flow here. And likewise for the Canary Islands, but still some warm, if not hot, spells of sunshine and blue skies and hot and sunny weather for most in the week ahead.
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4: Right, let's quickly scoot over to America and speak to the host of the Politics People podcast, Paul Dudridge, and find out what's going on. Let's talk about J.D. Vance and the Trump administration. They may be more concerned over the two-tier policing in the UK than our very own British government, Paul.
5: Thank God for J.D. Vance and the US administration. This seems to be the only government that's prepared to state the obvious. Lammy has called, you've got to remember, David Lammy has called Trump a racist KKK Nazi sympathizer in the past. He has waded into American politics quite merrily, and now suddenly everybody's clutching their pearls at the very idea that elected officials around the world, because this story is very, I mean, you know, I give some kind of feedback every week of like how much of British news is catching on in the States. This is a huge story in the States.
4: Wow.
5: Because this... This one's really caught on because not only the horrible events that took place, but the reaction of the government, the very fact that elected officials are stony-faced, just going, yeah, no, nothing to see here. And yet they watch Starmer, Rayner, Lammy all take the knee for George Floyd, proudly do that. You know, they saw the Sarah Everard vigil being broken up by the police while the Black Lives Matter protests were allowed to take place during COVID. They can see from here, 3,000 miles away, we can see that it's two-tier policing, and to watch the British government not acknowledge that, you have to thank God for Vance. You have to thank God for GB News, because the only reporting that is at least putting a balanced view is GB News at the moment.
4: Well, thank God. I'm so glad to be part of it as well. All right, let's talk about Donald Trump accusing Britain of being soft on forced labour.
5: It's true. Okay, so this week, yes. Now, also, apart from everything else you're doing, you're soft on forced labour. Look, the real story is Trump's tariffs keep getting stymied by courts and international organisations, so he has to keep paying back the tariffs that he's getting. Presidents don't have as much power as people think. You know, he's not all powerful. He has to deal with Congress and the Supreme Court, etc. They found a loophole, basically, where he can impose tariffs if countries are found to encourage forced labor or trade with countries with forced labor. And he's accusing that of China of doing just that. Britain comes under that. He's able now to implement tariffs, 10% and 12.5% on 60 countries, such as the UK, because you've got the temerity to trade with China, and we know they have forced labour. So that's the underlying part of the story, is that Trump, yes, you see, Trump wants tariffs, and he's not allowed to put them in on anyone.
4: All right, and I've got to sneak this one in. Trump apparently warning the Iranian team that they're not allowed to bring terrorists to the World Cup. You got about 30 seconds.
5: Okay, so the Iranian team next week, I think on the 25th, their first game is in Tarangeles, which is what we call it because they're such an Iranian diaspora. They've only given a few visas to the Iranian team and support staff, and they've been warned, don't sneak in any terrorists. Isn't that a wonderful little addendum there? Don't sneak in any terrorists, Iran. We are at war.
4: Well, I'm sure they will listen to that, won't they? All right, Paul Dudridge, always a pleasure. Thank you very much. Really good to talk to you. That is Paul Dudridge, host of the Politics People podcast. You won't want to miss it. Right, stay tuned, though, because next up in my niggle, I'm discussing the madness of DEI policies. But first, let's get an update with your weather.
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7: Good afternoon and welcome to your GB News weather update from the Met Office. There is some heavy rain around for the rest of this afternoon, but as we go through the week, we will see some brighter skies returning. However, it is going to feel rather fresh for the time of year. We've got a large low pressure system up towards Iceland, which is throwing this wavy frontal system towards us through the rest of the weekend. Now, there is some heavy rain along the back edge of that front, and ahead of that, we do have some patchy rain as well. Behind it is turning a bit showery, but we are starting to see some brightness or some clearer skies developing through the overnight period. But we do have some of this heavy band of rain moving towards Wales and the West Country through the early hours. Mild for most people, it is going to be around the double figures overnight tonight, so it's not going to be on the cool side to start the new week on Monday. But for Monday morning, there will be some patchy rain and some showers across the southeast, heavier across central England and parts of Wales. But a nice bright start for Northern Ireland and the western half of Scotland ahead of these showers that you do see out towards the west. A bit cloudier across Aberdeenshire, but that will slowly start to break up as we head through the morning and afternoon. And we do want to keep an eye on these heavy showers across central and eastern England. They are likely to turn heavy and thundery through the late morning and into the afternoon. We could even see some hail in the mix there as well. But for the rest of the UK, we do see the return of some brighter and sunnier skies. However, it is going to feel rather fresh. Temperatures around the mid-teens. We could even see an 18 or 19 if you do manage to avoid those showers in the very far southeast. We do see the return of some heavier showers across Northern Ireland and Western Scotland through the evening. But as we go through the week, that showery nature is going to continue for Tuesday and Wednesday. But temperatures will feel rather fresh around the mid-teens.
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12: 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UK only. Entrance must be 18 or over. Lines close at 4 p.m. on the 26th of June. 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Entries will be pooled. 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
4: Hello, good afternoon, and welcome to GB News. We're live on TV, online, and on digital radio. It is 4 o'clock. I'm Nana Aquir, and for the next few hours, me and my panel will be taking on some of the big topics hitting the headlines right now. This show is all about opinion. It's mine, it's theirs, and of course it is yours. We'll be debating, discussing, and at times we will disagree, but no one will be cancelled. So joining me for the next few hours, historian and political commentator Philip Kisley, and also political commentator Fahima Mohammed. Coming up in my niggle,
16: that the definition of this anti-racism does not include white people.
4: I'll lay out my thoughts on the woke madness of diversity, equity and inclusion, which has infiltrated too many parts of everyday life. That's in my niggle just a moment. And coming up, a new report suggests that police tried to intervene in the Henry Novak murder trial. At a critical point in the trial, Hampstead Constabulary is said to have considered releasing a statement about disinformation, with this latest revelation piling the pressure on the force. And we'll be bringing you the latest on that throughout the programme. Then in the Great British Debate, I'm asking, is it time to sack the Chancellor? The IMF said that the government risks being forced to seek emergency help as we lurch towards a debt crisis. So I've asked, is it time to sack the Chancellor? I've got a poll up live now on gbnews.com. Please cast your vote. I'm expecting a very good result. Then in the interview, businessman Jeff Banks, who is proposing this, is joining me.
17: Opportunity exists. The England football team representing this country in Los Angeles, and their first match is on June the 17th, that they actually pay 1 minute silence in memory of Henry.
4: Well, Jeff Banks has proposed the England football team hold a minute's silence at the World Cup in memory of the murdered teenager Henry Novak, and we'll be speaking to Jeff very shortly. He'll be joining us in the studio to discuss. You won't want to miss that. But before we get started, your latest news with Bethany Elsie.
18: 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Your top stories from the GB newsroom at 4:02. David Lammy has told JD Vance he was wrong to blame Henry Novak's death on what he called the mass invasion of migrants. Speaking to broadcasters this morning, the Deputy Prime Minister said the phone call with the US Vice President ended with the pair agreeing to disagree. It comes as police at the centre of the Henry Novak scandal reportedly tried to intervene during his killer's murder trial over fears about what people were saying online. According to the Sunday Times, Hampshire police wanted to issue a public statement during the trial to combat what they've called misinformation, but prosecutors warned that could jeopardise the integrity of the trial. Meanwhile, three more people have been charged with violent disorder after protests in Southampton earlier this week. The total number of people charged in relation to the violence is now 14. MPs are warning a delay in the government publishing its defence spending plan has left the UK less safe and has undermined its credibility. Due to be released last year, the long-awaited document may not be published now until next month. A report comes from the Public Accounts Committee and criticises Sir Keir Starmer, saying the hold-up means procuring the latest equipment will be more expensive. It comes amid reports that the Royal Navy's entire available fleet of hunter-killer submarines is docked and out of service while they undergo repair work. Prime Minister Benjamin Netanyahu is warning his country is fighting terrorism on all fronts after a drive-by shooting in Israel. One person has been killed and five others injured in what officials are calling a suspected terror attack. The gunman in a car opened fire at three different locations near the border with the West Bank. Police say the suspected shooter has been neutralised. In the US, police are searching for suspects after at least 12 people were shot near a festival in Ohio, the Toledo. In the US, police are searching for suspects after at least 12 people were shot near a festival in Ohio, the Toledo police.

0: 24-year-old man in August 2023. 25-year-old Robert Evans Jr. pleaded guilty to the manslaughter of Sharif Rahman and will be sentenced next month. 49-year-old Robert Rusby Evans and 56-year-old Barry Evans pleaded guilty to being accessories. England have beaten New Zealand by 115 runs to win the first test at Lord's. Fast bowler Gus Atkinson led the charge, taking 5 wickets to bowl New Zealand out for 138 on day 4. The second test is at the Oval later this month. And farms across Britain have opened their gates to the public for free today, offering families and children an up-close experience. The 20th annual running of the Open Farm Sunday offers tractor rides, machinery tours and petting zoos. Since it began, over 2,000 farmers have welcomed over 3.25 million onto their land. You're up to date for now. I'll have more for you at 8:30.
1: Thank you, Bethany. It is just coming up to 6 minutes after 4 o'clock. This is GB News. I'm Nana Akwe. We're live on TV, online and on digital radio. I'm just so tired of it. It's so counterproductive. Yet another story about white people being banned from something. Why? DEI. Diversity, equity and inclusion. West Yorkshire Police was told that it doesn't do enough to encourage officers and staff to stay in its workforce or understand why officers are leaving. So the answer, in their eyes, was to give preferential treatment based on race. West Yorkshire Police have apparently spent £1.4 million on DEI initiatives, one of which an initiative to encourage ethnic minority officers to stay in post by giving them stay interviews to convince them not to leave. This was not extended to white officers. Who cares about them, eh? They're only the majority. I've got to tell them this. That is racist. In other initiatives, those from underrepresented backgrounds were given preferential treatment in the form of coaching and mentoring and free promotion examination books, as well as being invited to attend team building days, thus yet again not extending this opportunity to white officers. And there's yet more. In 2025, the force blocked applications from white British candidates in a positive action scheme, which has now been cancelled. Yet another incident, I mean, it just goes on. West Yorkshire Police were accused of appalling racism when senior officers intervened to ensure an ethnic minority candidate who failed her interview was given the job. And that is according to some leaked memos. And in May, the chairman of a West Yorkshire Policing scrutiny panel was sacked after she complained that officers were avoiding the elephant in the room regarding Islamist extremism during a meeting about an anti-Semitic terror attack. She accused the force of trying to appease Muslims rather than focus on the Jewish community. I mean, it's just absurd. Because out of its 944 recruits at West Yorkshire Police, only 115 were from ethnic minorities. Yet it turns out that those that they were giving preference to don't even want the help. Because guess what? They wanted to be judged on merit.
2: That the definition of this anti-racism does not include white people. So when you have a situation where anti-racism only applies to non-white people, in my opinion, I think that is where we become an ideological issue, and we have no place for that sort of thing in policing. But we need to fix that, and we have to focus on solving this rather than throwing our brave police officers under the bus.
1: Was Festus Akinbosoye earlier. Now, these DEI initiatives, they haven't come from ethnic minorities. They've come from, in my view, and I'm guessing, mainly middle-class white people with good intentions who believe that they have a privilege. So to those who are setting this ludicrous agenda, there is no such thing as white privilege. Sorry to burst your bubble. This notion only perpetuates racism and leaves an insulting stench that those who created this framework believe that they are better. So to those who believe in white privilege and critical race theory, you don't have a privilege. Nobody does, apart from maybe the king, of course. What you have, and that's not because he's white, it's because he's the king. What you have is dominance in a white country. And there is nothing wrong with that. You are the dominant race in your own country. The same as if you went to Africa, black people

0: would be dominant there, or India, etc. There is no way that if you went to those countries, that they would try to equalise the numbers of different races by invoking woke policies that work on the racist preference that they are better than you, so that you have favours. This is majority. It is a majority white country. It doesn't mean that being white you have a privilege. It is just a fact. There are more white people in this country, well, for now anyway, given the mad immigration system and the uncontrolled invasion of our shores. You can't then try and equalise everything in everything. It's absolutely absurd, and the focus is all wrong. Well, I hope that I've expressed the blatantly obvious. You're with me, I'm Nana Okwe. This is GB News on TV, live and on digital radio. Now, coming up, a new report that suggests that police have tried to intervene in the Henry Nagvak murder trial at a critical point in the trial. Hampshire Constabulary is said to have considered releasing a statement about disinformation. Now, the revelation piles the pressure on the police force, and we'll bring you the latest throughout the programme. Then in the Great British Debate, I'm asking, should any race be banned from applying for any job? Middle-class white men have been banned from applying from the National Audit Office's student internship. Is this yet another example of more woke madness? So I'm asking, should any race be banned from applying for any job? And then in the next Great British Debate, I'm asking, what should be cut in order to fund defence? So Keir Starmer is set to target net zero and support and transport as he looks to cut to fund the flagship defence investment plan. But what should he be looking to cut? Should he be looking elsewhere? Perhaps at the ballooning benefits bill? So that's the question. What do you think? Send me your thoughts, post your comments, jubilees.com/yoursay. And there are more warnings today about air security. Britain's entire fleet of Hunter killer submarines has been left stranded in port. How embarrassing. Don't forget, you can send me your thoughts. You can also scan the QR code that you see on your screens. Scan that right now. Well, I'm joined now by political commentator Aisha Ali Khan. Aisha, is it time for us to drop these diversity, equity and inclusion? There was a time when the things were heavily racist and skewed, and people didn't want to allow others in because, I don't know, there was a sort of image that people really didn't understand that actually you can have a plethora of views and opinions. But then there comes a point where, OK, now we need to really... Now we've imprinted in people's minds that we are all equal and everyone is understanding that. Surely it's now time to stop all the nonsense and start people thinking that now we need to think about equality, and in particular, in the eyes of the law.
1: Hi, Nana. Obviously, we've been talking about a lot of these DEI schemes, especially given the horrific murder of Henry Nowak. Now, obviously, today's sort of stories about the National Audit scheme, and what they have is a 6-week program that is targeted for directly at black women from a very low socioeconomic background. So black women from maybe families who live in council houses and council estates, children who maybe not gone to university or college, and want to be given have a taste of working in a London-based office. And I think it's a really good scheme, by the way. I think it's really important to have a good, like a diverse, population, diverse workforce that reflects the population in the UK.
0: Do you think it's good to have a diverse workforce or a skilled, good workforce? So you're saying that you would sacrifice quality for diversity?
1: Well, no, because that implies that people that are employed or targeted or recruited using these schemes should be there and don't have the skills or the talent.
0: No, it implies that you are selecting people based on certain characteristics and not on their ability to do something, which there lies a bit of a problem here, because in the end, you will end up with people who might not be the best at it, but you've picked them for a certain characteristic, which I don't think that's... It doesn't encourage people to be good. What's the point if... I can just go there because I'm black, they're going to pick me. That's just like, that's reverse. It's the other way around, isn't it? Because before it was, if you're white, then you'll be fine. But now you're saying that exclude those people because they're okay, but these people aren't because of this, this, and this, because they're black, because they're this, because they're that. That doesn't equal anything. I'm black. I'm perfectly, I'm not poor. I'm not any of those things. I'd be able to apply for that because I'm a black woman.
1: No, absolutely. I mean, but I think the most important thing is to recognise that there are people from our ethnic minority backgrounds who might want to apply but don't know anything about it, or might not. Like 6 weeks is actually a long time. And to actually get an internship in London and actually work for a national organisation that actually audits spending, public spending, so that would be the NHS, it would be local councils, it would be, you know, money spent on the police and so on. I think it's really important to have that opportunity for people.
0: Well, that opportunity and everything you said could apply to white people as well, though. There'll be white people who don't know how to apply for that job, who have got all those other things. Why should they be excluded just because they're white? What that is doing is working on the assumption that all white people are fine and all white people are the same and therefore they all have the same opportunities because they're white. That is rubbish. There are plenty. If you look at the numbers, it actually tells you that the lowest performing people are white males, working class, in fact. And I'm sure it depends on how you define working class. There'll be some middle class white males in there as well. I just think that we're moving away from a society that should, you know, base things on merit. How good are you for this? Do you have the ability? Not, oh, well, you're white, you can't do it, but you're trans, you can. You're black female, you can. You're Asian, we'll have you in. Oh, not a white male. Oh, God, no. No, can't have one of those.
1: I think the misleading angle in this story is that white people or white males can't apply, which is not the case. They can apply. This is a very, very specific targeted campaign to encourage more black people, more black women to apply. And again, I mean, look, I'm a teacher. I went to university. I got a degree and then I went and did a PGCE. And I remember back 23 years ago, actually, it was very rare to see South Asian women like myself entering the profession. And obviously now, over the last 20 odd years, we've seen a massive increase,
0: when you were applying to be a teacher, how many South Asian women do you think, was it 20 years ago or whatever, were in this country? Like, when I was very young, I'm sure we were the only black people in Newcastle. I mean, it was great. I didn't mind. I was okay. Everyone was wonderful to us. But I think people are acting as though, oh, well, you know, now we've got more. Well, that's because there are more South Asian people in this country, there are more black people in this country. There are more different races in this country. So when I was very young, it was actually quite rare to see another black person apart from my family.
1: I'm sorry, just to go back to answer your question, out of about 200 applicants that were actually on the course, there were only 4 South Asian women, obviously one of whom was myself. 3 of us passed, 1 failed, and she redid the year. So my point is this, you know, this is something that is going to help people. And it's really important to recognise that, again, my point earlier, that we do have incredible talent. We have talent across all minorities. And obviously, and as a teacher, I have actually worked with white working class people, white working class boys, and they are often amongst the bottom 3 with Pakistani and Bangladeshi boys in terms of attainment and achievement, and, you know, and they interchange over the years, whichever comes bottom. But consistently, white working class boys have been let down by the system, and I've said this repeatedly, and there are schemes, Nana, that exist in all sorts of organisations that actually target white working class boys and girls. And I think it's really important to recognise that if I was a middle class, I mean, obviously, people would argue I am middle class because I'm a teacher now, but middle class families are in a different different place economically, because, you know, children, they can afford to go and do an internship, unpaid internship for 6 weeks, and not have to worry about somebody's who's paying the bills, who's paying the rent, how they're going to afford the food. Whereas children and people from a lower socioeconomic background, especially if they're on benefits, that they have to worry about these things. And so applying for an internship that would actually benefit their career long term is something they won't even consider that.
0: Sorry, I'm just not down with this at all. I think it is completely wrong to be specifically targeting certain groups to try and, you know, and then exclude others. I think you can invite other groups to come and join and try and invite them and promote, but I don't think you do it and exclude any groups at all. And I think this is a very dangerous place that we go to. And if it was the other way around, Aisha, you'd be the first person to be saying, hey, hold on a minute, what about South Asian women or wherever, other countries, wherever, what about these races? So I don't agree with this at all. I think we've gone down a rabbit hole of nonsense. And I the worst bit about this, and I say this, is that it isn't even being perpetrated by the people of colour. A lot of this is coming down the line from white middle class do-gooders who think that they're doing good. And I think they are creating a system of racism. That's what I think. Look, I've got to leave it there, Aisha Ali Khan. Thank you very much.
1: Thank you, Mary.
0: She's a political commentator. Really good to hear her thoughts. All right, well, here's some statements. This one from the National Audit Office. 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OK, that's great, but it's just is it offered to everybody, really? I mean, fair enough, I shouldn't say anything after that. I'll just keep my mouth shut. But next up, though, it's time for the Great British Giveaway. Your chance to win £76,543.21 in tax-free cash. Here are the details.
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3: 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PO Box 8690, Derby DE1 9TT. UK only. Entrance must be 18 or over. Lines close at 4 p.m. on the 26th of June. This is a network giveaway. Entries will be pooled. Please check the closing time if listening or watching on demand. Good luck.
0: Yes, good luck indeed. You're with me. I'm Nana Okwe. This is GB News. Still to come in the interview, designer and businessman Jeff Banks, who's calling on the England football team to hold a minute's silence in their opening game for the World Cup in memory of the murdered student Henry Novak. But next in the Great British Debate, I'm asking, should any race be banned from applying for any job? This is GB News.
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21: Rory McIlroy has revealed he and wife Erica Stoll are now fully settled into their new Surrey home after relocating from Florida. Speaking at the memorial tournament, McElroy said he spent the past 10 days at the property as the family adjusted to life in the UK. The move follows long-standing suggestions that Erica wanted to spend more time in Britain. McElroy said the break allowed him to settle in and continue practicing while he prepares for the upcoming US Open. The world number two is expected to base himself in Britain more frequently moving forward. That's the latest sport. For more, go to gbnews.com.
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0: Good afternoon and welcome to GB News, Britain's number one news channel. We're live on TV, online and on digital radio. And don't forget, you can also download the GB News app. It is completely free and watch all the programmes on the channel at your leisure. I'm Nana Aquir and it's time now for the Great British Debate. And I'm asking, should any race be banned from applying for any job? Middle class white men have been banned from applying from the National Audit Office student internship. Instead, only women, those from lower socioeconomic backgrounds and those with black heritage are allowed to throw the hat in the ring. So that would be me, actually.
5: All right, I mean, I'm doing okay, but I could...
0: I mean, you know what I mean? I'm doing really well, actually, but if I'm allowed, well, hey. So for the Great British Debate, I'm asking, should any race be banned from applying for any job? Well, joining me now is historian and political commentator Philip Kistley, also political commentator Fahima Mohammed. Right, I'm wondering, who went first last time? Whose turn is it? You'll know. Philip Kistley.
11: Yes. Well, of course, nobody should be banned from applying for jobs because that is racism. And we have too much racism in this country. We have too much anti-white racism in particular. And we have too much anti-Semitism. I think those two things are massive forces.
22: Not anti-Muslim?
11: We have an epidemic of anti-Semitism at the moment. Really? You think that Jews being stabbed in the streets, synagogues being
22: attacked.
11: That's
22: my whole point. Yeah. All of that is included,
11: but you don't include the Muslims. You only included what you think. Sorry, can I make my point? The problem we have is DEI is diversity, equity and inclusion. Now, equity is the problem because that is equality of outcome. Now, any society that depends on equality of outcome is in real trouble. What we want is equality of opportunity. Now, in a free society, we're never going to completely get that, okay? But we do our best to go towards it. When we have equity, this is the kind of stupid thing that happens where, so you look at white men and you say, okay, you're not allowed to apply for these jobs because you're white and privileged. And yet we know for a fact that white boys are struggling to go to university. They're struggling in education. And if you look on the streets, who's homeless? It's white men. So there is a real problem here. And this is ultimately DEI. It's about racism. Just as we saw with Henry Novak, there is a real problem with it. It's a mind virus. We shouldn't have it in the institutions. We shouldn't have it in our society.
22: I think you're confusing very, very many different points and putting it all in one and blaming it under one blanket of DEI. I also agree there should be no sort of ban for any sort of, you know, background in in any sort of way. And in this country, we do not have that. We have laws very strict in order to make sure that the equality is there for everything. But just as like any jobs, when we have equity, the meaning for me, of course we should have equality, but equity is also about bringing forward people that might have disadvantages from social economic backgrounds, or the fact that, you know, there is some sort of disability and things like that. So that's where I see equity coming in, and it actually does play a huge part. And I work with people who are neurodiverse, who do not get into jobs, and they find it very difficult. But and in this country, we have laws and legislations that actually allow adjustments for them. So again, we need to understand what that means. And when it comes to also overrepresentation, we don't talk about the fact that we've got this, you know, boys club in sort of high network and class, where we would find even I've just seen the latest sort of Sutton Trust found only 7% of British people are privately educated, but private school backgrounds are massively overrepresented in so many different elite roles. In only last year, 37 of the FTSE CEOs and 68% of the FTSE chairs educated in the UK had private educated students or people coming from that. So we've got to look at it in a balanced way, where of course, you know, there should not be any sort of discrimination. But just like how when you go into the police force and they would want and they would have more females because of the fact that certain communities and backgrounds, they need to have an understanding. And that is because of merit. We're not holding them back. Sometimes when I work with my colleagues who are police and probation officers, they would, you know, want a female there. They'd want someone from a minority background in order to coach someone, in order to be with someone, in order to understand the cultural norms, that is not taken away from someone.
11: I think there's a problem
22: here. It's about understanding communities.
11: I think there's a problem here that there are a lot of words and none of this stuff works. It works against the institutions. It works against culture. It makes people feel... I am talking to the victims, and I'm talking for the victims in a way. And if you are discriminated against because of the colour of your skin,
22: if you are discriminated against because of the colour of your skin,
11: if you are discriminated against because of the colour of your skin, and all the indicators show that your demographic and your sex is struggling because that discrimination has been going on for about 20 or 30 years, then there is a problem. Not only that, all of the things that you talked about are so complex in terms of all the variables that very basic gender politics, race politics, just throwing it all on top of it and saying, well, you're an oppressor, you're oppressed, you've got problems, but you haven't got problems. You don't know what goes on in people's lives. And just reducing it to race, gender, and sexuality, which is what you do, really does not work. We see evidence right across the board that this is not working. The British public hate it, for a start, and the British public is not racist.
22: I'm not saying that there aren't problems to be resolved and processes to be, you know, put forward a lot better. But I think the whole idea that you're accusing me of doing something, what you're doing is exactly the same framing to say that people are on the streets because of DEI or because of this discrimination.
1: Fahima, what he said was that white males are not doing as well, working class white males, and when you look at the people on the streets, it is mostly a lot of white working white
11: that's
1: males.
11: Just a fact.
1: That was a fact. That's he didn't talk about anything.
22: But
1: else.
22: We are so talking about DEI
11: no,
22: and
11: you're
22: the issues about that. I am also giving facts. I work in sort of institutions and organizations where I speak to people every day, and you might, you know, see the anger on, you know, Facebook or Twitter, but everyday people
11: I've worked
22: are
11: with
22: also,
11: prisoners, I've worked with homeless people, I've worked with abused
22: ago.
11: Women.
22: I'm talking about
11: no,
22: now.
11: I've worked within this decade.
22: But the same thing is, when you are working, there are certain communities that require certain sort of, you know, opportunities where they can actually also have some sort of, like, you
11: like
22: know...
11: Like Jews and white men, you mean?
22: No, absolutely not. The fact that I'm talking about is that when there's a female, when there's a victim, when there is certain communities that are not understood.
11: I'm talking about victims. I'm talking about people on the street. I'm talking about people who are being stabbed. I'm talking about synagogues that are being firebombed.
22: But then you're making anti-white. There's no such thing as anti-white. I do not believe that.
11: Really?
22: No, I don't. Well,
11: you don't believe it. Doesn't mean it doesn't happen.
22: Well, it doesn't happen.
11: There is anti-white racism.
22: People are white. They are in charge. And there's no problem there.
1: Thank you. Don't talk over me, please. When I talk, you two, both of you, close your mouths. Yeah? All right. Stay with me. It is 34 minutes after 4 o'clock. What do you think? GBNews.com/yoursay. We're going to have to read some of the yoursays. We really are. All right. Loads more still to come here on GB News. I've got an interview with Jeff Banks. He'll be joining me. He's calling on the England football team to hold a minute's silence in their opening World Cup game in memory of murdered student Andy Novak. But next in the Great British Debate, I'm asking what should be cut in order to fund defence. First, your latest news headlines with Bethany Elsie.
2: Good afternoon. The headlines from the GB newsroom. Around 1,000 people have taken part in a counter-terror training exercise in East London. Officials are calling it the largest test of its kind in modern times. Dozens of actors helped to create the scenario in Canary Wharf, with emergency responders deploying new technology such as drones. David Lammy has told JD Vance he was wrong to blame Henry Novak's death on what he called the mass invasion of migrants. The Deputy Prime Minister said the phone call with the US Vice President ended with the pair agreeing to disagree. MPs are warning a delay in the government publishing its defence spending plan has left the UK less safe and has undermined its credibility. Three British men from the same family have pleaded guilty after a Canadian restaurant owner died following a row over an unpaid bill of £78. And England have beaten New Zealand by 115 runs to win the first test at Lord's. You're up to date for now. I'll have more for you at 5 o'clock.
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6: Good afternoon and welcome to your GB News weather update from the Met Office. There is some heavy rain around for the rest of this afternoon, but as we go through the week, we will see some brighter skies returning. However, it is going to feel rather fresh for the time of year. We've got a large low pressure system up towards Iceland, which is throwing this wavy frontal system towards us through the rest of the weekend. Now, there is some heavy rain along the back edge of that front, and ahead of that, we do have some patchy rain as well. Behind it is turning a bit showery, but we are starting to see some brightness or some clearer skies developing through the overnight period. But we do have some of this heavy band of rain moving towards Wales and the West Country through the early hours. Mild for most people, it is going to be around the double figures overnight tonight, so it's not going to be on the cool side to start the new week on Monday. But for Monday morning, there will be some patchy rain and some showers across the southeast, heavier across central England and parts of Wales. But a nice bright start for Northern Ireland and the western half of Scotland ahead of these showers that you do see out towards the west. A bit cloudier across Aberdeenshire, but that will slowly start to break up as we head through the morning and afternoon. Now, we do want to keep an eye on these heavy showers across central and eastern England. They are likely to turn heavy and thundery through the late morning and into the afternoon. We could even see some hail in the mix there as well. But for the rest of the UK, we do see the return of some brighter and sunnier skies. However, it is going to feel rather fresh. Temperatures around the mid-teens. We could even see an 18 or 19 if you do manage to avoid those showers in the very far southeast. We do see the return of some heavier showers across Northern Ireland and Western Scotland through the evening. But as we go through the week, that showery nature is going to continue for Tuesday and Wednesday. But temperatures will feel rather fresh around the mid-teens.
23: No persecuted Christian should have to walk alone. Hi, my name is Pat Allerton and I'm the vicar of St. Peter's Notting Hill in London. I'm a supporter of Help the Persecuted. War has erupted across the Middle East. 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
0: Minutes after 4 o'clock. Welcome to GB News. We're live on TV, online and on digital radio. I'm Nana Akwe and it's time now for the Great British Debate this hour. If you just tuned in, where have you been? What? Huh? We're halfway through the show? 3 o'clock? Yes. All right, and I'm asking, what should be cut in order to fund defence? So Keir Starmer is set to target net zero and transport as he looks for cuts to fund his flagship defence investment plan. But should he not be looking elsewhere? Perhaps the ballooning benefits bill, maybe? Or will he continue to run scared of his left-wing backbenchers? So in the Great British Debate, I'm asking, what should be cut in order to fund defence? Well, joining me now is historian and political commentator Philip Kisley and political commentator Fahima Mohammed. Fahima, what would you cut?
22: I think it's not about thinking about just cutting. I think we need to think differently. When it comes to investment and defence, we need to think about, OK, we're going to obviously invest in defence, but defence doesn't just come with weapons. It has to come also with the people that are going to be fighting. Mm. We do not have people in this country that are even able, willing, even from, you know, councillors and leaders in reform who might even come in, that would not actually want their own children to fight.
0: Where's the money coming from? Sorry.
22: Well, that's the thing. I don't think this is something that
0: isn't even... What would you cut? You have to cut something. You know, when you're doing your shopping... And you
22: I understand how that works. I think any sort of luxury spending, whatever that may be, because the government would know what they are spending in luxury. What is it that is not really there for housing, welfare, all of these things? We cannot actually cut certain things that we are already struggling with.
0: So you can't tell us what you would cut. Philip, what would you cut?
11: I can tell you precisely what
22: I
11: would
22: welfare.
11: Cut. Welfare, public sector, and foreign aid. Okay, those are the three things that we need to cut. Okay, we seriously do. The welfare is completely out of control. We're spending more on welfare than we are getting in terms of revenue from income tax. That's the first time this has happened in this country. So there is something massively wrong there. Also, we've been talking about the public sector pretty much in terms of the institutions. Let's cut all the DEI stuff, right? Let's get rid of all that as well from the National Health Service and from education as well. And if we strip it all, not only will we save a fortune, we will get rid of anti-white racism as well into the bargain there. So you get two for one. It's fantastic. No, hang on, I've not finished yet. Right, so you get two for one. It's fantastic. You deal with some of the massive problems we have in the culture. You move the culture and you move the emphasis onto Britain and Britishness, and you make defence important, because my God, defence is really important. I agree with you, actually, incredibly. I agree with you about investment, okay? We need to be focusing on creating wealth as well as cutting. So it is complex, it is nuanced, and that's where we need to.
22: I mean, yes, we can review foreign aid. I do expect and accept that. But at the same time, when you are actually also getting yourself involved and sending people over here to, you know, fight in wars abroad, for example, there are quite a few people going into other sort of like countries fighting on behalf of them when our own people are not willing to fight for our own country. That is actually an issue and a problem. And I think when it comes to defence, it needs to be much more nuanced than just thinking about weapons and, in you know, investing
11: well,
22: in
11: I've
22: that.
11: Well, I've just given you a nuanced
22: argument.
11: I don't think yours is the answer
22: because that is not going to create even... With that defence in place, with that money in there, who's going to run it? Who's going to fight? Who's going to actually do anything? You need people to actually believe in that defence. You have to believe people and understand that when there is going to be a war, who's going to stand up and fight for Britain? You talk about putting Britain first. Most British patriots would not fight for their country.
11: No, I actually agree with that. And there is a real problem. There is a real problem with education. There is a real problem with teaching young people to hate themselves, hate the colour of their white skin,
10: no,
11: hate their country.
10: I don't believe
11: absolutely
10: that.
11: There
10: absolutely
11: is. Hang on, just wait. You were talking about your experience before. I spent 25 years in higher education. I spent a lot of time in schools and colleges as well. That is a fact. We teach young people to hate themselves and hate their country, right? There is, you know, the decolonizing the curriculum, all of that nonsense just needs to go.
10: I think a lot of people love their country.
11: I've not finished yet.
10: Oh,
11: I've not finished
10: yet. Talk so slow,
11: okay. All of that stuff just needs to go. No, it's just that you speak so quickly and you don't
10: think. Because I need
11: to get
10: it in.
11: We don't have time. That's the problem.
10: I am thinking.
11: That's the problem.
10: I'm hearing you.
11: It's broad. It's contextual. It's about education. It's about young people. If we do not deal with that, we won't have anybody to be
10: in the school. You're so binary thinking. I have family who are white. My stepdad. I have, you know, family who are whatever. I'm just saying, they don't hate their country. Me, you just said it, and then you want to go back on it.
11: No.
10: I am not white, and I love this country. I am a patriot, and I feel that at the end of the day, we need to. And it's not about lack of education; it's about Britain entering into foreign wars, and also not, you know, really doing what the public want. They don't hate this country because they hate Britain. They hate because of the government's decision that does not represent what they are doing when it comes to foreign wars.
0: Right. Let's just get the views of somebody who's watching and listening, because this shows nothing without you, our great British voice. Your opportunity to tell us what you think. Let's go to Watford. David Balm. Right, David, what do you think?
12: Good afternoon, Anna. Let's try to bring this down to sort of normality. The country is spending a fortune on foreign aid. Cut that back by at least 10 to 15%. Put that money into defence. Then take money from the welfare system. Now, there are a lot of people who will require help. But it's not supposed to be there from cradle to grave without anyone contributing to the welfare budget. When I was at school, we had to work 6 to 9 months before we could claim the dole. So why not go back to that? And that saving can then also be used not in pit personnel, because let's face it, who wants to get shot at? But in the modern warfare of technology, of drones, of computer, of AI. We're talking about AI as a villain in modern life. AI in warfare would be far better than, unfortunately, people being shot and maimed because we don't actually respect our heroes.
0: That's pretty true. Yeah, David Balm, thank you there. That's it. He's brought it back to normality. It's a pair of you, honestly, you two. Seriously, thank you, David. Right, coming up. There are some warnings today about our security as it's been revealed that Britain's entire fleet of hunter-killer submarines has been left stranded in port. We'll be discussing more of that. But first, if you're in search of some holiday sun, here is the forecast in Europe.
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25: Hi there. If you're jetting off to the Mediterranean to escape the unsettled weather in the UK, then you won't be disappointed. Plenty of hot sunshine is on the way for most. A few isolated showers, perhaps for Greece, inland parts of Turkey, Albania and Montenegro. But most of the Mediterranean will be dry, hot and sunny on Monday, with very little in the way of cloud at all. A bit more in the way of cloud, perhaps for Madeira, a cooler northerly flow here, and likewise for the Canary Islands, but still some warm, if not hot, spells of sunshine and blue skies and hot and sunny weather for most in the week ahead.
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8: Good afternoon, you're with GB News, Britain's number one news channel. I'm Nana Akwea. We're live on TV, online and on digital radio. Now, Britain's entire fleet of hunter-killer submarines has been left stranded in port in a major blow to the national security. Now, all five of the Navy's Astute-class submarines are currently out of action, awaiting maintenance or repairs. Now, the warning comes just days after technical faults were detected on the UK's largest warship, the HMS Prince of Wales. Well, I'm joined by the director at UK Defence and Security Limited, Commodore Steve Jeremy. Steve, this is it's embarrassing, but it also shows that if anyone's watching now who wants to attack us, this is actually a good time.
9: I'm afraid so. You're probably right, Nana. I don't think that anybody will attack us in the short term, but these figures are very unsettling, and it's not just submarines. We're about a third of the amount of submarines that we had when I was serving back in around the Falklands War. We're about half of the destroyers that we had, and we've got about 20% of the frigates that we had. The reason those are all important, Nana, is they're all to do with anti-submarine warfare. And so what it means is that it's much more difficult for us to protect our own nuclear deterrent, our own nuclear submarines, but also our offshore energy infrastructure. I now work in the offshore energy sector. And it's an area of acute vulnerability. It's an area of opportunity because we've got fantastic offshore wind and offshore oil and gas, but actually much less capacity to protect it. And you're right, there is a period of acute vulnerability at a time when we probably want to feel that it's better protected.
8: What do you think our politicians need to be doing now? Because I'm not really convinced that they are taking this seriously at all.
9: I think it's not just about increasing defence spending. I can hear the news on defence spending, but it's a little bit more sophisticated than that, Nana, because in the West in general, and the UK in particular, we get poor value for money. Let me give you an example. In roughly speaking, the Russians spend about twice as much as we do on defence, but for that, they get an army which is about 10 times as strong. They get 80 times as many battle tanks. They have about 60 versus 12 nuclear submarines, and I could go on, but you get the general picture. So for spending about twice as much as we do, they get much more bangs for the buck. And this is to do somehow with how we spend defence money. So again, although the defence will never say no to an additional budget, I think we really need to understand why it is that the money that we spend is so poor in terms of what it provides. I mean, the size of the fleet is a fraction of what it was during the Falklands War, and it's concerning. So it's not just about the amount of money. And so when I hear people say, let's increase the defence budget, let's assume straight away that will solve the problems. We really, really need to understand what's going on, especially at a time of, shall I say, NATO vulnerability, Nana.
8: All right, Steve Jeremy, really good to get your thoughts. He's the director at UK Defence and Security Limited. Thank you. Mm-hmm. Well, a Ministry of Defence spokesperson told GB News strengthening and sustaining our submarine capability is a top priority, and we are taking decisive action to ensure its long-term resilience. We do not routinely comment about specific submarine operations and availability, but British waters are always protected with a range of assets, including warships, patrol aircraft and submarines. Great.
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7: Good afternoon and welcome to your GB News weather update from the Met Office. There is some heavy rain around for the rest of this afternoon, but as we go through the week, we will see some brighter skies returning. However, it is going to feel rather fresh for the time of year. We've got a large low pressure system up towards Iceland, which is throwing this wavy frontal system towards us through the rest of the weekend. Now, there is some heavy rain along the back edge of that front, and ahead of that, we do have some patchy rain as well. Behind it is turning a bit showery, but we are starting to see some brightness or some clearer skies developing through the overnight period. But we do have some of this heavy band of rain moving towards Wales and the West Country through the early hours. Mild for most people, it is going to be around the double figures overnight tonight, so it's not going to be on the cool side to start the new week on Monday. But for Monday morning, there will be some patchy rain and some showers across the southeast, heavier across central England and parts of Wales. But a nice bright start for Northern Ireland and the western half of Scotland ahead of these showers that you do see out towards the west. A bit cloudier across Aberdeenshire, but that will slowly start to break up as we head through the morning and afternoon. Now, we do want to keep an eye on these heavy showers across central and eastern England. They are likely to turn heavy and thundery through the late morning and into the afternoon. We could even see some hail in the mix there as well. But for the rest of the UK, we do see the return of some brighter and sunnier skies. However, it is going to feel rather fresh. Temperatures around the mid-teens. We could even see an 18 or 19 if you do manage to avoid those showers in the very far southeast. We do see the return of some heavier showers across Northern Ireland and Western Scotland through the evening. But as we go through the week, that showery nature is going to continue for Tuesday and Wednesday. But temperatures will feel rather fresh around the mid-teens.
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13: 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UK only. Entrance must be 18 or over. Lines close at 4 p.m. on the 26th of June. This is a network giveaway. Entries will be pooled. 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
8: Hello, good afternoon, and welcome to GB News. We're live on TV, online, and on digital radio. I'm Nana Akwe. It's 5 o'clock. And for the next hour, me and my panel will be discussing, taking on some of the big topics that are hitting the headlines right now. This show is all about opinion. It's mine, it's theirs, and of course, it's yours. We'll be debating, discussing, and at times we will disagree, but no one will be cancelled. So joining me in the next hour, historian and political commentator Philip Kisley, and also political commentator Fahima Mohammed. Now, coming up, a new report suggests that police tried to intervene in the Henry Novak murder trial. At a critical point in the trial, Hampshire Constabulary is said to have considered releasing a statement about disinformation, with its latest revelation piling pressure on the force. I'll be bringing you the latest throughout the programme. And I've been asking, is it time to sack the Chancellor? The IMF says that the government risks being forced to seek emergency help as we lurch towards a debt crisis. But just how did we get there? My poll is live on gbnews.com. Please cast your vote. Is it time to sack the Chancellor? And in my interview, I'll be speaking with businessman Jeff Banks, who is proposing this.
25: Opportunity exists. The England football team representing this country in Los Angeles, and their first match is on June the 17th, that they actually pay 1 minute silence in memory of Henry.
8: So Jeff is proposing that the England team hold a minute's silence at the World Cup in memory of the murdered teenager Henry Novak, and he'll be joining me in the studio very soon. You won't want to miss that. But also, if you didn't manage to see my niggle, where I discussed the woke madness of diversity, equity and inclusion, then you can check it out on gbnews.com, YouTube and on our social media channels, although much better to watch live at 4 o'clock every Saturday and Sunday. But before we get started, your latest news with Bethany Elson.
26: Your top stories from the GB newsroom with me, Bethany Elsie, at 5:02. David Lammy has told JD Vance he was wrong to blame Henry Novak's death on what he called the mass invasion of migrants. Speaking to broadcasters this morning, the Deputy Prime Minister said the phone call with the US Vice President ended with the pair agreeing to disagree. It comes as police at the centre of the Henry Novak scandal reportedly tried to intervene during his killer's murder trial. According to the Sunday Times, Hampshire police wanted to issue a public statement during the trial to combat what they've called misinformation surrounding the case. But prosecutors warned against it, saying it could jeopardise the integrity of the trial. Meanwhile, three more people have been charged with violent disorder after protests in Southampton earlier this week. The total number of people charged in connection with the violence is now 14. MPs are warning a delay in the government publishing its defence spending plan has left the UK less safe and has undermined its credibility. Due to be released last year, the long-awaited document may not be published now until next month. A report from the Public Accounts Committee criticises Keir Starmer, saying the hold-up means procuring the latest equipment will now be more expensive. It comes amid reports the Royal Navy's entire available fleet of hunter-killer submarines is docked and out of service while they undergo repairs. Around 1,000 people have taken part in a counter-terror training exercise in East London, with officials calling it the largest test of its kind in modern times. Dozens of actors helped to create a scenario in Canary Wharf to test the skills of emergency responders in dealing with a terrorist attack. The event, codenamed Firebird, also saw new technology such as drones deployed. It comes as Britain's terror threat level has been moved to severe, and Metropolitan Police Chief Superintendent Chris Wright says now is the best time to prepare.
0: As the national threat level has moved to severe, there is never a more poignant moment for us to assure ourselves that the well-exercised and well-tested response to any number of threats, whether it be a marauding terror attack with knife, with gun, with fire, whether it be vehicles being used as a weapon, or even some of the more technical threats that we face, there's never been a time it's more important for us to assure ourselves.
26: In the US, police are searching for suspects after at least 12 people were shot near a festival in Ohio. The Toledo Police Department says it appeared two people fired weapons and that they were likely shooting at each other. 10 people are reported to be in a stable condition, while two remain in a critical condition. Three British men have pleaded guilty. 10 people are reported to be in a stable condition, while two remain in a critical condition. Three British men have pleaded guilty.

0: beaten New Zealand by 115 runs to win the first test at Lord's. Fast bowler Gus Atkinson led the charge, taking 5 wickets to bowl New Zealand out for 138 on day 4. The second test is at the Oval later this month. Those are your latest news headlines. I'll have more for you at 5:30.
1: Good afternoon. It is just coming up to 6 minutes after 5 o'clock. I'm Nana Okwe. This is GB News. We are Britain's number one news channel. We're live on TV, online and on digital radio. Now, still to come, a new report suggests that police tried to intervene in the Henry Novak murder trial at a critical point in the case. Hampstead Constabulary is said to have considered releasing a statement about disinformation. Now, the revelation does pile the pressure onto the force, and I'll bring you all of the latest jury the programme. And coming up in my interview, I'll be joined by designer and businessman Jeff Banks, who's proposing the England football team hold a minute's silence at the World Cup in memory of the murdered teenager Henry Novak. He'll be joining me very shortly. And in the Great British Debate, I'm asking, would Tony Blair do a better job at running the country than Keir Starmer? A new poll has revealed that 39% of voters thought he would do a better job than our current Prime Minister, with only 16% thinking that he would be worse. So for the Great British Debate, I'm asking you whether you think Tony Blair would do a better job than Keir Starmer. That is all coming up. As ever, send me your thoughts, post your comments, gbnews.com/yoursay. So Hampshire police are under pressure following their response to the murder of Henry Novak. The force was reportedly planning to intervene during the killer's trial by releasing a statement challenging disinformation online. But the prosecutors warned that it would jeopardise and risk impacting the integrity of the case against victim Vikram Digwar. Well, I'm joined now by the former police superintendent, Martin Gallagher. Martin, thank you very much for joining me this afternoon. So, Martin, I'm a little bit confused as to why the force would be insistent on releasing any kind of information that could potentially damage the integrity of the case. Why would they do that?
2: Good afternoon, Nana. Well, I would think they're not going to be allowed to. It's a very odd thing for the police to do. Now, obviously, as you'll guess from the accent, most of my policing was in Scotland. Once the case has been passed to the prosecutors, and certainly once the trial is underway, it's over to the prosecutors, in our case, the Crown Office Procurator Fiscal Service, to make decisions about what's released. The police know that. It applies the same for the CPS. So it's a very odd move by the police. I read the same report in the Sunday Times, and if you don't mind me saying, actually something else that's buried in the reporting is more concerning than the fact that they wanted to release a statement during the trial, and that's that they wanted to release a statement 3 days after the murder, which they knew to be false. And it was the family that persuaded them not to do that. That's in the reporting as well. Mm. From my perspective as a former senior police officer, that is actually far worse than the intervention with the CPS, which was really probably not going to get off the ground. The statement's worse.
1: Yeah, I just think it adds to even more levels of incompetence than we've already seen. And it just, we don't want to lose confidence in our police force, and we also want people to want to join. But with all of this, diversity, equity, inclusion, which people feel was one of the reasons why the officers didn't respond in the way they should have, and common sense evaded them, what do you think we can do in our current predicament with our police force to try and improve the outcomes of cases that they're pursuing and people that they are, you know, you've been a police officer before. What are your thoughts? What can we do to encourage people, A, to become police men and women, but also to encourage a better sort of narrative within the force?
2: So it's back to what the police is about. The police in the United Kingdom is about without fear or favour. And for the last 20 years, 22 years, that's when diversity training started, we've gradually moved further and further away from that. Now, I'm not against diversity, equity, and inclusion. Mm. What I'm against is telling people what to think and not allowing people to have a robust conversation about concepts that are being put on them that change the way they act on the street when they're dealing with incidents. That's the problem. That's what's gone wrong. That the activists are basically leading police by the nose into these ridiculous.

0: ridiculous approaches. One of the things that's been causing a lot of issue on social media over the last few days is that people have been saying that the cops that attended the incident were only acting on instinct. Now, I dispute that. Cops act on training, whether it's in an immediate confrontation situation or not. But coming back to what I was talking about earlier, about the statement that was going to be released 3 days after the murder, you can't say that's on instinct. Yeah. That's on the background of the force having been influenced by activists into these bizarre approaches to diversity, equity, and inclusion. So it's, you know, they've gone way too far. Way too far away from facts and we're being without fear or favour. That's where we need to get back to. That's where the United Kingdom is comfortable with its police force, and that's what needs to return. And I think if you do that, you'll persuade people to join the police because they'll see the police as an honest and good profession they want to be part of. I hope that answers your question, Matt.
1: Well, it has done. My concern is that nobody's really listening. They're not listening. I haven't heard much from the government about doing something to rid us of this awful, and I call it an infection of DEI. And I am not in favour of it at all. I think it's important. There was a point where we needed some form of encouragement to, you know, to deal with stereotypes and all that sort of thing. But I think that this country has become a real sort of multicultural environment where, you know, there's a mix of races and everything, and there's no specific, one black person might be a good one, there's a one who's bad, there's a white person who's good, there's a white person who's bad, there's an Asian person who's good. You can't possibly run things on judging people by their colour and then asking officers to behave in a certain way based on it, because that's sort of, you're enforcing racism again. It's just not working, is it?
0: That's where I completely agree with you. So there's, you've just described diversity in Britain in 2026. We don't need to teach police officers this, right? It's happened, okay? It's the Stephen Lawrence murder marked a moment in time in 1993. There were problems in the police. I don't think anyone's saying there weren't problems in the police at that time. There's virtually no police officer serving in the service now who was in the police in 1993. Yeah. Society has moved on. Let the police move on. That's, I'm completely with you, Nana. Yeah. That's what needs to happen. That needs to be the outcome of this tragic murder, in my opinion.
1: And if there are individual racists, don't blame it on a structure or an institution. Hold up those individual racists within the force and punish them and get rid of them. That's how it should be. And I just wish that people would just see that. And hopefully they will. Hopefully something good will come out of this. All right. Thank you very much, Martin Gallagher. He's a former police superintendent. Thank you. All right, and now Hampshire, a spokesperson for Hampshire Police said that following the opening of the trial and the media reporting that followed, a significant amount of mis and disinformation was circulating online. This included requests for information to be shared that had not been fully examined as part of the murder trial. The decision not to publish was taken following advice from the CPS. All right, well, let's move on. 13 minutes after 5 o'clock, and leading economists are warning Britain that we could be heading for a debt crisis before the end of the decade. Former International Monetary Fund chief economist Ken Rogoff says that there is now a more than 50-50 chance that the UK will be forced into major tax rises or spending cuts by 2030. The Treasury, however, insists that the warning is simply untrue, saying borrowing is down and growth is up. Well, I don't know. That doesn't sound true to me. I mean, I haven't seen a lot of growth at all. We're joined by business and finance commentator Michael Wilson. Michael, are the Treasury correct? Is borrowing down and growth is up?
2: No, borrowing is increasing, and there is no reason to suspect it won't increase further. We've not been in a position like this. The country has not been in such dire straits like this since the early 60s, when the trajectory of borrowing, there was an enormous amount of money to repay because of the Second World War, but the trajectory was downwards. The trajectory this time is upwards. And I think that we are continuing and we are really stretching the trust of the so-called strangers, the 30% of foreign investors who own Britain's debt. And I think we are getting perilously close to to testing them. When our national debt becomes £3 trillion, that's about £7,500 owed per person, and this is increasing at the rate of 42,000 pounds per person. This is increasing. The debt is increasing in this country at a rate of £7,500 per second. That's what we're actually facing at the moment. Now, is there a way out of this? Yes, it's possible that the Chancellor may introduce some swingeing cuts in welfare. I don't think they will, because the Labour Party has decided that's not what they're going to do. So will the plates have to be kept spinning for a bit longer? Yes, I suppose they have. But I think that borrowing is increasing. This government has shown that it does not want to have massive reform in welfare services. If you think that's a good idea, then that's a good idea. But I'm telling you, this economy is too small for that. And also, if I may say so, Nana, as well, you know, if you talk to ordinary people in the street, they know exactly what's going on. They know it's quite extraordinary. You look at pictures of the Chancellor, you look at pictures of politicians, and you think, what on earth is going through their heads? Why do they not understand that young people in particular, who are possibly going after jobs, maybe their jobs are priced out of the small businesses that want to employ them, but they see people on welfare, and those people on welfare are getting more than starting salaries. Now, how crazy is that? Why does it take the person in the street who understands this completely not to be able to get this through to politicians? Beats me.
1: And then they're lying to us as if we're really stupid. I mean, the Treasury is insisting that the warning is untrue and that borrowing is down and growth is up.
2: I think if you've got people like Ken Rogoff and also Charlie Bean as well, Bank of England, first for IMF, second Bank of England guy. When you get leading economists, actually, I know that, you know, the economists tend to, on the one hand and on the other hand and all the rest of it, when leading people actually say that we are now approaching a sort of stage where the economy is, there is massive inflation because of the wars, we understand that, but also massive spending as well, and the Chancellor has done nothing to reduce that, unless there is something magic about to happen. And you talked about growth right at the beginning of all this. I don't see growth. Do you see growth anywhere? Do you see companies? Do you see small businesses? That's the backbone of business in this country, and that's where tax comes from. Do you see them wanting to employ more people? I don't. The CBI was the last big organisation in the past couple of days to say that the Labour regard business as a money tap. Well, yeah, that's insane.
1: Yeah, it is insane. And very, very briefly, I've got about 20 seconds. I blame a lot of this on Rachel Reeves, because I think the direction that she's gone has been downwards, which means we're literally drowning. And I think that she's made all the wrong decisions given the circumstances that we're in.
2: It certainly looks like that. The question you have to ask yourself, if I may, is who would take the job? Because I certainly wouldn't.
1: Well, I think you'd definitely do a better job than them. So perhaps if it is offered, please take it. All right, Michael Wilson, thank you very much. Really good to talk to you.
2: Nice.
1: He's
2: to
1: a business
2: you.
1: And finance commentator. Thank you. All right, well, look, 18 minutes after 5 o'clock. Very briefly, very shortly, Jeff Banks will be joining me. But not right now, time for the Great British Big Giveaway. Your chance to win £76,543.21 in tax-free cash. Here's Hayley Sparks with all the details.
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5: 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UK only. Entrance must be 18 or over. Lines close at 4 p.m. on the 26th of June. 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Entries will be pooled. Please check the closing time if listening or watching on demand. Good luck.
1: Good luck indeed. Right, you're with me. I'm Nana Aquir. This is GB News. 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But coming up next in my interview, I'll be joined by designer and businessman Jeff Banks. Now, he is calling on the bank, on the England football team to hold a minute silence in their opening World Cup game in memory of murdered student Henry Novak. 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
12: Rory McIlroy has revealed he and wife Erica Stoll are now fully settled into their new Surrey home after relocating from Florida. Speaking at the Memorial Tournament, McIlroy said he spent the past 10 days at the property as the family adjusted to life in the UK. The move follows long-standing suggestions that Erica wanted to spend more time in Britain. McIlroy said the break allowed him to settle in and continue practicing while he prepares for the upcoming US Open. The world number two is expected to base himself in Britain more frequently moving forward. That's the latest sport. For more, go to gbnews.com.
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1: Good afternoon and welcome to GB News. We're live on TV, online and on digital radio. I've realised I'm a floating head, aren't I? Look, crikey, I'm matched the sofa. And it's 24 minutes after 5 o'clock. Now, it's time this week for the interview. And this time it's with designer and businessman Jeff Banks. Now, he is making a proposal for the England football team. Have a listen.
8: opportunity exists for the England football team representing this country in Los Angeles and their first match on June the 17th, that they actually pay 1 minute silence in memory of Henry.
1: Well, I'm pleased to say that I'm joined in the studio by designer and businessman Jeff Banks. Well, Jeff, I think that that is an incredible idea. It's a really good idea, seeing as all these players were quite happy to take the knee for George Floyd. Well, this has happened in this country.
8: Well, like a lot of people, what Nigel referred to as cold rage, that's what I felt on Monday last week, and especially when I saw that awful footage of the way Henry ended his life. And I went out in my garden and I didn't know what to do. I thought I'd want to do something, but me on my own, could I actually have a minute's silence? Then during the course of the week, I got to thinking about it and I thought, he loved football. His father was so dignified on the steps of the courtroom. And I thought, if the dad is anything to go by, wonder what the son would have turned out like. And we owe it to Henry to actually acknowledge him. And the nation are feeling it. And I thought to myself, we've got the World Cup coming up. We're going to play our first game against Croatia on June the 17th. Kicks off at 9 p.m. at night, 5 o'clock in the morning here the following day. And I thought, wouldn't it be wonderful if, as a nation, we could have a minute's silence led by our football squad to actually lead the way? And I thought it would actually diffuse a lot of the kind of anger that people are feeling. It would allow the nation to get behind something. It's something that I think, because Henry loved football, it would just be very fitting.
1: And I understand the parents have reached out to you.
8: Yeah, I had a kind of, on that Instagram thing, I got about over 500,000 views in a day and about 29,000 comments. One of them came from Henry's godmother, and she said the family would really appreciate it. So I'd already written to Prince William, who's the patron of the Football Association, saying to him that I think he should invite the players to actually do it. And the reason I wrote to him, one, he's the patron of the FA, but if anybody should understand grief and empathy after what happened to his mother, it should be him. So it's an opportunity for him, in my opinion, our future king, to actually step up to the plate, show a bit of leadership and actually do something that the whole nation could get behind. And for me, even more importantly, this has gone around the world. We are held in question, whether it's in America, in France, Italy, I've seen radio clips in Poland, Australia. We've actually declined as as respect of our nation as a result of what happened to Henry. And here's an opportunity on the world stage that we could actually be seen to get our act back together again. And that's why I think it's important.
1: It is so important, Jeff. And I think it's such a wonderful gesture. And I'm sure everybody listening and watching would 100% get behind that. I mean, I'm behind that immediately.
8: It's just a small idea, but I think the nation would love it. And I think we'd all feel proud, regardless. Me, on 5 o'clock on that morning, I'm going to get up and I'm going to dress in my morning suit as if I was going to Ascot, and I'm going to remember Henry.
1: Yeah.
8: I'm going to dress for it.
1: I'm going to get up and do the same thing.
8: Thank you.
1: I think a lot of people will as well, and the players will. I think they'll rise to this occasion, in particular because they've risen to other occasions, which I was opposed to, in particular with the old George Floyd thing. But we won't go into that because this is about Henry.
8: Yeah, I don't think the George Floyd thing is any parallel at all.
1: No, there's no parallel, but it did. There was the taking of the knee, the gesture, but because of anti-racism.
8: I mean, I actually look at the English squad. There's 36 players. There are over a third of them are from kind of like immigrant families. Mm. If you actually want to show that we've got multiculturalism in this country, and that how people can come here from Jamaica, from Ghana, can actually make their way and become football players, some of them earning £500,000 a week.
1: Yeah.
8: It actually indicates the opportunity that exists in Britain, regardless of where you come from. Exactly. So I think it, again, puts to bed all of this racism crap. I think it's the way that we can actually illustrate ourselves.
1: I don't think we're allowed to use the word.
8: I'm sorry about that.
1: But I understand. Yeah. And I'm with you. And I'm hoping that we will have a look again at the DEI that we place into institutions as well, because it's not serving a good purpose.
8: Yeah, the other thing I would like to say is that it's brought the Sikh community into disrepute.
1: Yeah.
8: There are over 500,000 Sikhs in this country. 80,000 of them fought with us in the Second World War and stopped Japan invading India. They fought at Montesino. They are a great community. I would respect Henry's father's wishes that the kirpan is banned. I don't think people should carry a blade.
1: Yeah.
8: If you look at it, there are three members of parliament. Do they go in with a dagger in their turban somewhere? And I think what the Sikh community could do in respecting that is actually say, if you're a Christian, you wear a cross on a chain. If you're Jewish, you wear the Star of Jewish. If you actually want to have that symbolism in religion, do a miniature version, yeah, hang it on a chain around your neck. Don't actually carry a bladed knife. Yeah. I think that would be another recognition that the Sikh community could make to this awful disaster.
1: Yeah. All right. Well, Jeff Banks, I wish you all the best.
8: Thank you.
1: Mission to get this done. I think we'll see this as done, because I'm with you, and I'm sure everybody listening and watching is with you.
8: I hope so.
1: Yeah. Thank you very much.
8: Thank you.
1: All right. That is businessman and designer Jeff Banks. Right, 31 minutes after 5 o'clock. This is GB News. Still to come in the Great British debate, I'm asking, would Tony Blair do a better job at running this country than Sir Keir Starmer? Well, you'll hear the thoughts of my panel, Philip Kistley and Fahima Mohammed. But first, your latest news headlines with Bethany Elsie.
17: Good afternoon. The top stories this hour. David Lammy has told JD Vance he was wrong to blame Henry Novak's death on what he called the mass invasion of migrants. The Deputy Prime Minister said the phone call with the US Vice President ended with the pair agreeing to disagree. MPs are warning a delay in the government publishing its defence spending plan has left the UK less safe and has undermined its credibility. Three British men from the same family have pleaded guilty after a Canadian restaurant owner died following a row over an unpaid bill of £78. And England have beaten New Zealand by 115 runs to win the first test at Lord's. Those are the headlines for now. I'll have a full roundup for you at 6 o'clock.
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19: Good afternoon and welcome to your GB News weather update from the Met Office. There is some heavy rain around for the rest of this afternoon, but as we go through the week, we will see some brighter skies returning. However, it is going to feel rather fresh for the time of year. We've got a large low pressure system up towards Iceland, which is throwing this wavy frontal system towards us through the rest of the weekend. Now, there is some heavy rain along the back edge of that front, and ahead of that, we do have some patchy rain as well. Behind it is turning a bit showery, but we are starting to see some brightness or some clearer skies developing through the overnight period. But we do have some of this heavy band of rain moving towards Wales and the West Country through the early hours. Mild for most people, it is going to be around the double figures overnight tonight, so it's not going to be on the cool side to start the new week on Monday. But for Monday morning, there will be some patchy rain and some showers across the southeast, heavier across central England and parts of Wales. But a nice bright start for Northern Ireland and the western half of Scotland ahead of these showers that you do see out towards the west. A bit cloudier across Aberdeenshire, but that will slowly start to break up as we head through the morning and afternoon. And we do want to keep an eye on these heavy showers across central and eastern England. They are likely to turn heavy and thundery through the late morning and into the afternoon. We could even see some hail in the mix there as well. But for the rest of the UK, we do see the return of some brighter and sunnier skies. However, it is going to feel rather fresh. Temperatures around the mid-teens. We could even see an 18 or 19 if you do manage to avoid those showers in the very far southeast. We do see the return sign of some heavier showers across Northern Ireland and Western Scotland through the evening. But as we go through the week, that showery nature is going to continue for Tuesday and Wednesday. But temperatures will feel rather fresh around the mid-teens.
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1: Good afternoon. If you've just tuned in, where have you been? You know we start at three. We'll try again next week, shall we? But you're with me. I'm Nana Okwe. This is GB News. We're live on TV, online and on digital radio. And it's time for the Great British Debate this hour. And I'm asking, would Tony Blair do a better job at running the country than Sir Keir Starmer? Well, a new poll suggests that nearly 40% of Brits think that the former Labour leader would run the country more effectively than our current Prime Minister. I think I'd probably run the country more. Better than him. It comes as Sir Keir Starmer. I think we all would, actually. It comes as Sir Keir Starmer insists that he would fight any Labour leadership challenge that he faces. So for the Great British Debate this hour, I'm asking, would Tony Blair, in your eyes, do a better job at running the country than Sir Keir Starmer? Well, I'm pleased to say that my panel are back, historian and political commentator Philip Kistley, and also political commentator Fahima Mohammed. Right, who goes first? I think it's Fahima, isn't it?
22: Whoever.
23: Go on.
22: Thank you.
1: Well, so what do you think?
22: Well, as you probably imagine, I would obviously not agree with that poll. I think people are desperate. They obviously are in a place where they want to have and see change. But Starmer may not be as charismatic as Tony Blair, but this is 2026. It's a different political game. It is completely different to 1997. And obviously, we also have, you know, Blair has the shadow of the Iraq war. And I don't think anyone would actually expect for his judgment to be even better in this climate at this very moment.
1: Well, he's talking about getting rid of net zero, and he's absolutely right. The public,
22: but there's so many other things around that.
1: He listed loads of things that everybody else would agree with.
22: I don't think he would be. He will have the right against him when it comes to immigration and it comes to a lot of other issues that we are still suffering today. And we would have the left with regards to, obviously, with the Iraq war and many other things. So I don't think in both sides we will actually really get people backing him, as you think.
1: I think he said, didn't he say we should get out of the ECHR as well.
23: So. He's the architect of everything that's happened. Exactly. He's the problem. And you know, and him and Starmer, it's like a choice between the runs and constipation, isn't it? You know, it's a choice of evils. Mm. I think we have to remember what Tony Blair did. And everything we've talked about today, everything we've disagreed on, most of that stuff emanates from his premiership. Yes. So we're talking about one of the big key issues here is education, isn't it? And we disagree till the cows come home on education, but he fundamentally changed education. He wanted 50% of people to go to university. All of these Mickey Mouse degrees exploded under him, and what we have now is lots and lots of people, you were talking about this before, Nana, people with degrees, young people who have got no chance whatsoever of getting a job. If they can't get a job, they can't get on the property ladder. All of this stuff is down to the Blair administration. Let's not even talk about mass immigration.
22: I'm not finished yet.
23: Just wait for a second. Let's not even talk about mass immigration. But what Blair fostered more than anything else is this ghastly middle management culture, which is personified or symbolised by HR in every single institution. And quangos as well. And we haven't dismantled those. And that should have been done decades ago.
22: Well, you know, I don't disagree with the education when it comes to, I have 2 degrees, my sister has 3. She's in a very, very, you know, high elite position, one of the top financial institutions. She just became a director.
23: I've got 3.
22: She just became a director of one of the top three, you know, financial institutes in the world. And I do believe, and even her children go to private school, and my kids are doing really well when it comes to education. And I would never disagree. I do not understand the right disagreeing with education. Most of their kids are, but the majority of private educated, you know, people go into these kind of places and they get somewhere. Yes, there are processes that are wrong when it comes to finding, you know, that sort of variety of
23: the problem is they're not being educated.
22: And they are being indoctrinated.
23: No, they're not. They're being indoctrinated.
22: A huge amount of skills in this, in this world,
23: skills in critical thinking have vanished.
22: No, it hasn't.
23: Yes,
22: not in university.
23: Have.
22: I didn't do my, you know, master's until like 3 years ago. So I know the critical skills that have instilled even up till now. So when I think about it, I think education is so important, but we need to have the right sort of education and not just the binary type of education, because there's so many different types of jobs that need and require training, education, critical skills. And I do feel that when it comes to the right, by them actually, you know, taking that away, I just feel that they want to keep people stuck in the lower class and not actually help them, you know, progress when it comes to
23: but
22: it.
23: We're not talking about left and right. We're talking about Starmer and Blair. I don't know why on earth you're talking about the right. I think, you know, this is one
22: like
23: of the...
22: Education.
23: Hang on, just wait, just be
22: you
23: quiet.
22: You asked me, I'm
23: just
22: answering.
23: Just be quiet, and don't be rude.
22: I'm not rude, I'm
0: hang
22: answering
0: on a minute.
22: Your question.
0: Hold on. No, don't tell her she's being rude. She wasn't being rude.
23: Well,
0: she interrupted just like
23: she was
0: go on.
23: Okay, all right. I think, you know, the problem is people have a really short memory, actually. And all of the prime ministers who've been catastrophic, actually, over the last 10 or 15 years, what this poll shows is that people just say, oh, well, actually, it was better before, and they weren't actually that bad. They were terrible. But the point is, it illustrates how really shocking it is now. And it feels as though, this is one of the things that I talk to quite a lot of people. People feel as though they've had their future stolen away from them because they are frightened to look into the future because it doesn't feel as though anything is there for them. It feels as though, you know, people can't get jobs. People are worried about their mortgages, worried about their rent. It feels as though the future is a kind of big black hole. And that absolutely is not only down to Starmer and this administration, it's down to the previous Tory administration,
22: yes,
23: and the Boris wave. All of this stuff comes back
22: to
23: a massive
22: we need the Greens.
23: Are you mad?
22: You want open borders.
23: Absolutely insane.
22: It's not open borders. You don't understand the policy.
0: What is the policy? Hold on.
22: The policy is that it'll be more humane. It'll still be vetted. It won't be like as if you say we'll actually have much better systems in place. And it's not about open to all. It's not like that.
0: So how are they going to stop
22: them? I am a Green Party member. I actually stood in...
23: You're not kidding.
22: And at the same time, I do understand that we need complete change. The Greens are the future, and this is how we're going
0: to
22: go forward.
0: Okay, I'm going to ask.
22: You're both at me now.
0: Well, no, I'm just asking, what about the nuclear deterrent? That goes then, does it?
22: The nuclear deterrent?
0: Yeah, they don't want...
22: No, it's not about that. Look,
0: no, it is. No, sorry.
22: No, it's not.
0: No, that's one of their policies. So I'm directly addressing a policy that is part of the Green Party. So you don't want
22: when
0: nuclear
22: you have,
0: deterrent.
22: When you have and then when you have a manifesto, it is completely different, and you'll have the evidence, and you will have all the people critiquing what they say and everything they do. Even when it comes to the drugs, it will be talking to the professionals so that we will have everything clear.
0: Just answer the question.
22: I am not here writing policy. I am here to say that they are the future.
0: Okay, that's fine, but you just don't talk over me like that, because when I'm talking, I'm expecting you to listen and then answer the question. So I'm asking you about the nuclear deterrent. You said you're with the Greens, you love their policies. They want to get rid of our nuclear deterrent. Do you think that's wise?
22: I think everyone should.
0: So you think that's wise?
22: Yeah, I think it's wise.
0: To get rid of the nuclear deterrent?
22: I think
23: unilateral.
22: Everyone should.
0: Are you prepared to fight in war?
22: I think everyone should. We should not have any sort of nuclear for anyone. Why is it only allowed for some and not the others? And at the end of the day, the ones that are claiming that those countries have it, we've got no evidence for. And it happened even with the Blair time.
23: Iran.
22: And it's even happening
23: Iran.
22: Now with Iran. It's been going on for 40 years and no evidence of it yet.
23: Can we come back to the open borders thing? Can we come back to the
22: open
23: borders? Now we've had the insanity of unilateral disarmament.
0: Right.
23: Can we come back to the open borders thing?
22: It's not open
23: borders. The Green policy would admit 4 million people into the country in 1 year.
22: That is not something
23: would sink us. They've admitted it. That's a fact.
22: Would not be, because at the end of the day, like I said, it would be vetted. It would be organised in such a way that if people do come
23: you
22: in,
23: you think
22: not
23: the Green
22: everyone,
23: Party could organise
22: like
23: anything?
22: Just how we had.
23: Of do you seriously think
22: do
23: the Green Party could organise anything?
22: Before it was not even a topic of concern. I remember when I first came on here, people were laughing, and now even Reform are using them in their actual adverts and policies as the alternative.
23: Seriously, don't get upset.
22: It's not upset. I'm passionate. There's a difference. Okay.
23: I don't trust the Green Party.
22: Oh, what? And you trust the Reform?
23: Let me just make the point. Forget anybody else. I don't trust the Green Party to organise 4 million people coming into the country and it's all going to be okay. And neither do you, really.
22: I think if it was to happen, I think it will. I think it can. I think it can. I know the answers to what you're saying. And I think that there are processes that needs to be in place and make it quicker.
23: You can
22: laugh all you want, like you did before, Nana. You didn't even think the Greens had a chance. And they were now the actual opposition to many of the parties that never even thought of them before. So you can laugh. I'll have the last laugh.
23: And they're making a duelist. They're making a duelist.
0: Well, we don't know about that.
22: Do you not know that Polanski is a duelist?
0: Okay, hold on. No. Let's not go into that, because that wouldn't be right. We're not going to be saying that about the Green Party. We can just talk about the nonsensical, ridiculous policies.
22: No, they're not ridiculous. They're better than what we have right now.
0: All right. Well, no nuclear deterrent, I don't think, is better. But let me see what you think at home. I don't think that we should be exposed. We haven't got any warships, as we know. They're all in dry dock. Everything's pretty much broken. The last thing we've got is a nuclear deterrent. Vahima wants to get rid of it alongside the Greens. Utter madness. All right. Well, stay with us, because there's some holiday sun in Europe on the way.
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5: Hi there. If you're jetting off to the Mediterranean to escape the unsettled weather in the UK, then you won't be disappointed. Plenty of hot sunshine is on the way for most. A few isolated showers, perhaps for Greece, inland parts of Turkey, Albania and Montenegro. But most of the Mediterranean will be dry, hot and sunny on Monday, with very little in the way of cloud at all. A bit more in the way of cloud, perhaps for Madeira, a cooler northerly flow here, and likewise for the Canary Islands, but still some warm, if not hot, spells of sunshine and blue skies and hot and sunny weather for most in the week ahead.
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8: 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I'm Nana Aquia. Now, stay tuned because at 7 on GB News this evening, it is Free Speech Nation with Josh Howie, and he joins us now. Josh, what is coming up on your programme tonight?
9: Thanks, Nana. Well, tonight on Free Speech Nation, we have a TV exclusive, and we've covered a lot of cancellations over the years. This is maybe one of the worst ones I've ever read. A police support officer, he'd worked for 8 years, highly commended, and he basically, in a training day, he questioned Islam, he goes back into work, and he has lost his job. They said, we don't like your beliefs. We are going to find out what they are. This is a TV exclusive. You do not want to miss this. 7 o'clock tonight on GB News.
8: All right. I'm looking forward to that. Josh Harry, thank you very much. All right. Well, stay with us because there's still more time on the show. And this time it is Supplement Sunday, the part of the show where my panel expose some of the other stories that have caught their eye. Joining me is historian and political commentator Philip Kisley and also political commentator Fahima Mohammed. All right, Philip, what have you got for a sports story?
10: Well, I've got a story from the Sunday People. It's about Boy George, actually. And Boy George has singled out politicians and he said they should stop being divisive. I don't think that's going to happen to you. And I was just talking to the lovely Jeff Banks. Well, Boy George was saying that they should stick to their job and stop being divisive. Oh, well, that is their job, isn't it? But the lovely Jeff Banks said, well, maybe Boy George should stick to his job and just start singing and not talk about politicians. So, you know, there's something there. But I think Boy George is right, actually. You know, he should. Anybody who attacks politicians is fine by me.
8: Yeah, absolutely. Fahim Mohammed, what have you
11: got? I've got about the wedding of Dua Lipa. Oh, she kept it very secret, and I think even in a WhatsApp group when we're trying to arrange something, normally nothing can be kept secret, even amongst family. So this was quite impressive. I know that we talk about breakups, we talk about celebrities, but this for me was something that I really enjoyed watching, the fact that she had only 7 people in the actual sort of wedding ceremony, and then she had obviously a lavish one, but it kept quiet for quite some time, which normally the leaks are there. People are selling their stories, you know, going out there and doing what they need to do in order to make it even more extravagant. And she has all right to do that, but it was actually really good.
8: Well, I guess if you've only got 7 people coming, it's a lot easier. Not so you you being in touch with your thoughts on the programme. Anthony says this. He says, Tony Blair's stupid university idea of every school leaver being entitled to go destroyed the apprenticeship system of learning trades and skills. Well, Tony thought it was a good idea, though. Shelley says, the Green Party is no longer about the environment. Nana, this new lot are all about all in for the migrants. The rest is a con. Mm. And let's see what else we've got. Anything nice here? Ooh, no. okay, and one other thing. Ooh, anything nice? No, I'm going to stop there. All right. Well, listen, this afternoon I've been asking, is it time to sack the Chancellor, yes or no? The results are in. What have we got? Yes, according to a poll, 99% of you say 1% says no. I wonder who that 1% is. But listen, listen, she needs to go, doesn't she? Well, you can also vote tonight. You decide, Paul.
10: You voted, didn't you?
8: Scan the QR code. I've got to say a huge thank you to my brilliant panel, historian and political commentator, Philip Kisti. Philip, thank you.
10: Oh, thanks.
8: And also political commentator, Fahima Mohammed. For joining me here today. Thank you very much, Fahima. And as ever, a huge thank you to you at home for your company. It's been a pleasure as ever. I look forward to seeing you same time, same place, Saturday and Sunday, 3 o'clock, be there or be square. And good afternoon, Britain, on Fridays at midday. All right, take care. Have a fabulous week. See you soon.

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1: Good afternoon and welcome to your GB News weather update from the Met Office. There is some heavy rain around for the rest of this afternoon, but as we go through the week, we will see some brighter skies returning. However, it is going to feel rather fresh for the time of year. We've got a large low pressure system up towards Iceland, which is throwing this wavy frontal system towards us through the rest of the weekend. Now, there is some heavy rain along the back edge of that front, and ahead of that, we do have some patchy rain as well. Behind it is turning a bit showery, but we are starting to see some brightness or some clearer skies developing through the overnight period. But we do have some of this heavy band of rain moving towards Wales and the West Country through the early hours. Mild for most people, it is going to be around the double figures overnight tonight, so it's not going to be on the cool side to start the new week on Monday. But for Monday morning, there will be some patchy rain and some showers across the southeast, heavier across central England and parts of Wales. But a nice bright start for Northern Ireland and the western half of Scotland ahead of these showers that you do see out towards the west. A bit cloudier across Aberdeenshire, but that will slowly start to break up as we head through the morning and afternoon. Now, we do want to keep an eye on these heavy showers across central and eastern England. They are likely to turn heavy and thundery through the late morning and into the afternoon. We could even see some hail in the mix there as well. But for the rest of the UK, we do see the return of some brighter and sunnier skies. However, it is going to feel rather fresh. Temperatures around the mid-teens. We could even see an 18 or 19 if you do manage to avoid those showers in the very far southeast. We do see the return of some heavier showers across Northern Ireland and Western Scotland through the evening. But as we go through the week, that showery nature is going to continue for Tuesday and Wednesday. But temperatures will feel rather fresh around the mid-teens.
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5: 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Entrance must be 18 or over. Lines close at 4 p.m. on the 26th of June. 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Entries will be pooled. 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

0: Welcome back. Good evening. I'm Bethany Elsie with your top stories from the GB newsroom at 6 o'clock. David Lammy has told JD Vance he was wrong to blame Henry Novak's death on what he called the mass invasion of migrants. Speaking to broadcasters this morning, the Deputy Prime Minister said the phone call with the US Vice President ended with the pair agreeing to disagree. Well, it comes as police at the centre of the Henry Novak scandal reportedly tried to intervene during his killer's murder trial. The Sunday Times reports Hampshire police wanted to issue a public statement to combat what they called misinformation, but prosecutors warned that could jeopardise the integrity of the trial. Meanwhile, three more people have been charged with violent disorder after protests in Southampton earlier this week, bringing the total charged to 14. MPs on the Public Accounts Committee are warning a delay in the government publishing its defence spending plan has left the UK less safe and has undermined its credibility. The long-awaited document was supposed to be published last year and is now expected next month. It comes amid reports the Royal Navy's entire available fleet of Hunter Killer submarines is docked and out of service while they undergo repairs. Three British men have pleaded guilty after a Canadian restaurant owner died following a row over an unpaid bill of £78. A father, son and uncle were all involved in the incident, which led to the death of the 44-year-old man in August 2023. 25-year-old Robert Evans Jr. was accused of striking Sharif Rahman, who died in hospital a week later. He pleaded guilty to his manslaughter. And England have beaten New Zealand by 115 runs to win the first test at Lord's. Fast bowler Gus Atkinson led the charge, taking 5 wickets to bowl New Zealand out for 138 on day 4. The second test is at the Oval later this month. You're up to date for now. I'll have a full roundup for you again at 7 o'clock.
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0: Good morning and welcome to the Camilla Tominy Show on GB News. It's been a week in which the murder of Henry Novak has shocked the nation. For many, horror has now turned to anger. So Keir Starmer was one of the first politicians out of the blocks to condemn the killing of American George Floyd. So why did the Prime Minister take 180 days to acknowledge the death of Henry Novak? I'll be putting that to the Labour MP for Camborne and Redruth, Perrin Moon. And does he agree with the Deputy Prime Minister, David Lammy, who says the police cannot always treat races equally? From the Conservatives, Shadow Equalities Minister Claire Coutinho joins me. Why did the Tories allow diversity, equity and inclusion policies to flourish on their watch? Later in the programme, former Chancellor of the Exchequer Jeremy Hunt joins me to discuss his case for optimism about the future of Britain's economy and the roadmap for how we might get there. Policing Minister Sarah Jones says it is right that the language in controversial anti-racism police guidance is being reviewed after mounting criticism following the case of Henry Novak. But what should happen to the officers who handcuffed him as he lay dying? I'll be discussing that with Shabnam Chowdhury, former Met superintendent with more than 30 years of policing experience. We've got a story on the front page of the Sunday Telegraph that I discussed earlier. Labour may need IMF to rescue the economy. According to its chief economist, Ken Rogoff, you might have to be bailed out by the IMF because we're facing a major debt crisis. We've got debt fast approaching $3 trillion. This does tend to happen on Labour governments because they, as Thatcher once said, quite like spending other people's money, Mr. Moon.
1: Wasn't under Labour that there was 11% inflation. In fact, if you read what he says, he relates that directly to inflation. And inflation is something that the government is very focused on. Liz Truss wasn't. It went up to 11%. And, you know, these are the headwinds that we face, which is why, Camilla, it was so important for us not to dive into that war in Iran, as others wanted us to. We have to make sure that we're working towards a situation where we are extracting ourselves from that situation, because these international, these global headwinds have a direct impact on the, you know, the money that the working households have. It's as simple as that, and we have to find a way, which is why the Prime Minister is very much focused on working with allies to try and bring this conflict to a conclusion. Absolutely essential. Ultimately, you know, that is, you know, we saw before the Iran war, what was the fastest growth in the G7? As I say, inflation coming down, interest rates coming down. Yeah. Because of these global headwinds, we end up in a situation where there are pressures that are placed on our economy that were not inflation coming down, interest rates coming down. Yeah. Because of these global headwinds, we end up in a situation where there are pressures that are placed on our economy that were nothing to do.

0: I also appreciate what you're saying about global headwinds, but there are many economists out there who think that Rachel Reeves has made things even worse.
1: Look at the statistics. In the first month of this year, the British economy was the fastest growing in the G7. Now, all of these global headwinds affect other economies as well. But the British economy, because of the decisions that we've taken, was growing faster than any other economy in the G7.
0: But Mr. Moon, OK, you've said your piece on that. But we've got now record high youth unemployment. So it's highest level in 11 years, and it's gone up by 2% in the last year alone. So you can't blame that on the Tories. And then we've got a report by Alan Milburn suggesting that the number of young people not in education and employment is going to hit 1.2 million by the end of the parliament. Meanwhile, we've got a load of Labour backbenchers refusing to reform welfare.
1: Okay, so you've mentioned a number of things there. The NEETs were at 900,000 when we came into government. I completely agree, Camilla, with you, with the premise of your statement, that we have to find a way of encouraging young people back into work, which is why we have the youth guarantee scheme that that Pat McFadden recently announced. We have to make it easier for employers to be employing apprentices, which is why we've brought in some of the changes, some of the financial changes that make those changes the ability to employ those people much more easily. And in terms of the welfare bill, look, I really hope, I gather you've got Jeremy Hunt on your programme a little bit later, I really hope you ask him about the triple lock, because yes, last week he was suggesting that we look again at the triple lock. Remember that the largest part of the welfare bill is the state pension and the triple lock.
0: I will ask
1: that we shouldn't also be looking at welfare, at PIP and universal credit and other areas, because I'm very much of the view that we need to look at those as well.
0: I must ask you about Henry Novak, Mr. Moon. Why didn't Keir Starmer take the knee for this lad, who in very similar circumstances to George Floyd in America told the police, "I can't breathe," and was handcuffed while he was dying? Why has there been no minute silence? The government, and indeed the Prime Minister, took a long, long time to react to this killing. You know, GB News have been following this case for weeks. We seem to be the only broadcaster pointing out the irregularities at play here. Prime Minister's late to the party. Why?
1: If you listen to what the Prime Minister said at the last Prime Minister's questions, he was utterly shocked by the footage and that has come out. There's clearly, Camilla, something that has gone very badly wrong. I heard again your previous interview with Nick. I personally don't buy into this kind of two-tier policing argument, and let me explain why. I looked at the statistics, at the data, and the data says that by a margin of 4-1, black men are more likely to be stopped and searched than white. They're twice as likely to be arrested, and their sentences are kind of 10 months longer generally. Are there particular issues that we see cropping up? Yes, and this is clearly one of them. Now, there is an independent police investigation underway, and I'm going to be really careful with what I say, Camilla, because I don't want in any way to prejudice that investigation. But what I will say is, like everybody else, I found that footage really deeply disturbing.
0: Yes. I mean, I think there are questions to be asked of the Chief Constable, Alex Boone, who's refusing to resign. But when you make that point about black men particularly being overrepresented or indeed mistreated, surely that is an argument for policing to be colourblind. Just as whites shouldn't be discriminated against, neither should blacks.
1: I think this is a really delicate moment. It is, Camilla, an opportunity for us to take a step back, take a deep breath, and look calmly at the whole of the situation here. I don't want to be drawn into individual kind of circumstances. Clearly, there's been there are issues that do crop up. But you know, the statistics, if you look at the data and the statistics, as I've just explained, there are incidences where certain groups are at higher risk.
0: Okay.
1: But then against that, we can't have a kind of overreaction the other way. And it's just about getting the balance, the delicate balance right.

0: really going on in the corridors of power.
1: Labour don't know what to do with you half the time, and that makes you quite lethal in the chamber.
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1: So we'll see where this ruling takes us.
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5: Kimi Antonelli strengthened his grip on the Formula One title race by winning the Monaco Grand Prix, claiming a fifth victory in a row. The 19-year-old produced a composed drive in a chaotic event that saw several leading contenders fail to finish. Max Verstappen retired with an engine issue, while Lando Norris and Charles Leclerc also dropped out. Despite a race stoppage and late drama, Antonelli remained in control throughout. Lewis Hamilton finished second. Though his wait for a first triumph with Ferrari goes on, that's the latest sport. For more, go to gbnews.com.
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0: Shadow Equalities Minister Claire Coutinho joins me now. Lovely to see you this morning. Can we talk about Henry Novak first of all, please? We do remember Kemi Badenoch calling out Black Lives Matter and critical race theory back in, I think it was 2020. Having said all that, she was Minister for Equalities when this quite controversial Police Race Action Plan was published in May 2022. That was the plan that suggested that policing shouldn't be colourblind, which is the opposite of what Badenoch is now saying. So why did the Tories, and indeed her as Minister for Equalities, allow this plan to take hold?
1: Well, firstly, like you said, I don't think there's anybody who's done more in British politics than Kemi Badenoch to fight against this identity politics and ideology. And she did a report, as you'll remember, just before that on race disparities, saying not everything is discrimination. And she was very clear this country is not institutionally racist. So she was fighting against this. But I think we need to look at where this ideology comes from. Yes, I think there is always more that government could have done, and we should be very honest about that. But also, this ideology is going into these institutions which are independent of government. And the question that we have to ask is why is the leadership of those organisations bringing in radical activists by the back door who are helping to write these race action plans? The government did not write the race action plan. That was actually the National Police Chief Council's organisation that was responsible for it. And part of the reason that it includes these things like treating ethnic minorities differently is because they then bring in radical activists to help shape it. And this is something that we've seen time and again in the equality space. So what we are looking at now is how you fix the system, and that is by rooting out all of this identity politics ideology from across our public services.
0: I know, but it's perfectly reasonable for people watching and listening to that to say, but hang on a minute, this all unfolded on your watch. This DEI madness that many people were calling out at the time was allowed to flourish under the Conservatives. That's the truth of the matter that you can't avoid.
1: Well, like I said, it was happening across society, and I don't think anybody did more on the political side to fight against it than Kemi. But what you're fighting against is something that was happening not just within government, but all around government and in society as well. And government doesn't control everything. So first you need to win the debate, and that's very much what Kemi was doing. And you'll remember how much abuse she got for it at the time. And in fact, Nigel Farage, I think, even praised her at the time for the fact that she was speaking so clearly and frankly on this issue. But it cannot just be one person. It cannot even just be one party. You really have to go across society and ask ourselves what's happening. If you look at, for example, the gender debate, where you saw a similar thing.
0: I'm sorry, but if you're Equalities Minister, as Kemi Badenoch was, and by the way, if you're a black woman and you're not able to exercise some authority, I appreciate what you're saying about other institutions made these decisions. We had a whole situation in the aftermath of George Floyd's murder where people were rushing to support BLM. They didn't know anything about it. What I'm saying is the Tories were absolutely asleep at the wheel. It's all very well now saying, oh, well, Badenoch said this and Badenoch said that. You appeared to have no influence at all over major institutions signing up to this stuff without actually realising the consequences. We're only now realising the consequences because an 18-year-old student from Southampton is dead.
1: Well, I would say two things, Camilla. Firstly, I'm not denying not enough was done. Always more could have been done. But two things. Firstly, Kemi Badenoch was not asleep at the wheel. She was the person who was fighting against this ideology. I remember because I helped her write a defence of her race disparities report, which, again, she got huge abuse for at the time, which said that not every disparity is discrimination, which was fighting to unpick some of this ideology. But secondly, one of the problems that we've got, that we found in government, which is why we failed in government and we lost that election, is that we don't have accountability in our institutions, and ministers don't have enough control to go in and order, instruct people to take things out. This is something that we found in government, which is why you need to rewire the entire system. It is not enough. You know, we have campaigned against the race action plan, as you'll know. I've campaigned against the Islamophobia definition, which is going to be just as bad, which the government has adopted. And yet, even with those sort of political arguments and debates, debates that you have, you still don't have the powers to go in and actually instruct people not to do these things. So that's why you have to change the system. And arguably, that's the bit we should have done. But my point is, I don't think Kemi Badenoch was not at the forefront of this fight. She has been for a long time, and she has argued that we need to change the system for a long time.
0: All right. I mean, on Islamophobia, you could argue that we wouldn't be in this mess now were it not for the fact that David Cameron refused to prescribe the Muslim Brotherhood when he had the chance. He was given a report saying, for God's sake, prescribe these people, and he didn't in 2014. No matter, we are where we are now. But let me just point out one inconsistency in your version of events. When Suella Braverman suggested that the pro-Palestinian marches indicated that we had two-tier policing in this country, she got widely vilified, including by her own side, and sacked by Rishi Sunak. I don't remember you or Kemi Badenoch or others standing up for Suella Braverman, and now you're agreeing with her.
1: So I think, you know, Suella Braverman was sacked and resigned twice from government for various things. And
0: two-tier policing was one of the things.
1: Two-tier policing.
0: That was the main offence, wasn't it?
1: About two-tier policing. Well, one second, if you'd let me finish. The point about two-tier policing, again, Kemi Badenoch, just to make this point, had also been saying for a long time, the police are not institutionally racist. We have to get rid of this idea that you have to treat people differently when it comes to the law. So I think the question of whether we did enough in government is a fair one, but the leadership has changed. And the person that we've elected to be our leader now is the person who was making these arguments. And she was making them way back in 2020. So, you know, in terms of fighting against the ideology which sets out these arguments in the Race Action Plan that you treat ethnic minorities differently, the first person on the British political scene who was fighting was Kemi. So I completely take your criticism of the previous government and whether we did enough. But I also, I feel quite fiercely about Kemi because I remember what she went through. I remember how much criticism she faced. And what she is doing now is trying to change the wider system.
0: Braverman was also vilified.
1: And so did Kemi. And so did Kemi.
0: Okay, but Braverman was vilified. Yeah. Kemi was vilified. They've both been vindicated. And I include Suella in that. You have to accept that because Kemi's now saying basically that there is two-tier policing. So Braverman was right.
1: So I don't deny any of those things. And like I said, you know, in a very minor way, when Kemi asked me to help her when she was trying to disprove this Black Lives Matter ideology, I did back in 2020 or whenever it was, when I was sort of a very junior MP. But I'm not saying that people did it enough to defend them because they did get a huge amount of criticism. But at the same time, I think what I've seen from Reform this week is trying to paint Kemi as someone who supported the Black Lives Matter movement, who has said on the occasion of what's happened in the tragedy of Henry Novak that white lives don't matter. This is what they were trying to put out, and that is just something that I would very firmly push back on. And just to come back to the main point, Camilla, of what we do now, I think the focus at the moment this week has been far too much about political personalities, and actually what we need to do is focus on how do you root out this ideology. It's not enough just to change some legislation. I do think we need to do that and reform parts of the Equality Act, but it's not enough. Actually, what you've seen in the Race Action Plan, which we talked about today, is it wasn't the fact that there was legislation in place. It was the fact that the leadership, absconded from their duty in handling this sensitive matter and handed the reins over to vocal activists who have very minority views. So there is a cultural problem when it comes to leadership and inserting these radical activists into decision making that we need to fix.
0: Well, talking about leadership, you know, the Chief Constable of Hampshire and the Isle of Wight Police, Alex Boone, is saying, I'm not going anywhere. You know, I'm not resigning. We've got this tragedy involving Henry Novak. We've now got a story on the front of the Sunday Times suggesting that that police force wanted to intervene in the middle of the trial to start calling out disinformation when Henry Novak's own parents say they were worried the police was giving out disinformation. This suggestion that Henry Novak had been racist towards Digwa when he actually hadn't. The judge concluded this kid was not racist at all, had no history of racism. So why should the Hampshire police chief remain in post when surely someone must take responsibility for this calamity? And if it isn't him, who is it?
1: So Farsi, we think there should be a rapid review to look in the conduct of individual police officers and everything that's happened here. Not a long inquiry, but something very quick to ascertain all the facts. And of course there should be accountability. And that is part of the problem that you see with these policies like the Race Action Plan. Nobody is actually accountable for when things go wrong. You've got, like I said, in some of the cases of the Race Action Plan, activists who believe in defunding the police, really out their ideology. Then the Islamophobia definition that the government just created, again, they brought in people with very, very radical ideology to create these definitions, policy action plans, whatever you want to call them. And actually, when things go wrong, none of those people are held accountable. In fact, the leadership of these organisations are often not held accountable. So that's what you need to change. It's one of the things that Kemi said out this morning, is that you have to change the system to make sure this stuff stops happening, and that that our leadership isn't so vulnerable to these campaigning organisations.
0: Okay, so on accountability, just again to reiterate, should the Chief Constable, Alex Boone, at Hampshire be considering his position right now? Yes or no?
1: I think we need to do that. I think we need to do the rapid review first. That's what the family has asked for. I think we should do that very quickly. But of course, there should be accountability when there's been wrongdoing. Of course.
0: All right. Claire Coutinho, thank you very, very much indeed for joining me on GB News this morning. Good to speak to you.

0: Good evening and welcome to your GB News weather update from the Met Office. It's still going to be an unsettled end to the weekend, which will continue into the second week of summer. So plenty of showers around, but there will be some brightness in between. Now, it's all thanks to this low pressure system we've got up towards Iceland, which is bringing this wavy frontal system towards Northern Ireland and Scotland through this evening. Ahead of that, it is cloudy. There is some patchy rain. It is mostly light around these parts, but across the Irish Sea, we've got this band of heavy rain moving into Wales and the West Country into the early hours of Monday morning. It is going to be a relatively mild night. Most places staying into double figures. Across Northern Ireland, where we have some clearer skies, it will feel rather fresher. So we could even see temperatures around the mid-single figures early morning. But first thing in the morning across the southeast, there will be some patchy rain, a few showers here, but again, heavy across central England. Quite a nice start for Northern Ireland. Some nice sunshine to begin the new week. And across western Scotland, we'll have some sunnier spells as well. Bit cloudier out towards the east, but that will slowly start to clear off through the morning and into the afternoon. Now, we do want to keep an eye on these showers across central and eastern England. As they do move their way towards East Anglia, they are likely to turn heavy, maybe even the odd rumble of thunder. We could see up to 20 millimetres of rain falling within a couple of hours. But elsewhere, some nice sunnier spells. It will feel rather fresh within that sunshine. Temperatures around the mid-teens. We could get an 18 or 19 across the very far southeast. But Tuesday is going to be much of the same. It will be a nice start again across the southeast, but showers developing into the late morning and into the afternoon. Some of these showers again will be heavy and likely to bring the odd rumble of thunder, chiefly up towards the north. But unsettled through the week, showers of plenty and temperatures on the cool side for the time of year.
1: No persecuted Christian should have to walk alone. Hi, my name is Pat Allerton and I'm the vicar of St. Peter's Notting Hill in London. I'm a supporter of Help the Persecuted. 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

0: Welcome back. I have in my hands a book and I have in the studio a past Chancellor. Jeremy Hunt joins me on GB News. Can we be rich again? The surprising potential of Britain's economy. Now, Jeremy Hunt, going to take this up with you because you say you've made mistakes. Mistakes, I've had a few. You admit that in the book. And some people do look at this and say, isn't it a bit rich for you as a former Chancellor to be coming out with that stuff now? Why didn't you do it when you were in office?
1: Well, I could tell you that, you know, we have 4 million more jobs under the Conservatives, that we grew faster than France, Italy, Germany, Japan. But the truth is, after the global financial crisis, after COVID, after the Ukraine energy shock, people did not feel wealthier at the end of our time in office.
0: And that's because you taxed them too much.
1: Well, why did we do that? And I think we probably had this discussion before, but In the pandemic, we had to increase borrowing by £350 billion to pay for the furlough scheme. Money doesn't grow on trees, as you know better than anyone. And, you know, that has to be paid for with higher debt interest. And, yeah, you have to balance the books. But the issue is not whether you balance the books, because me or Rachel Reeves or Andy Burnham, if he's the next prime minister, everyone has to balance the books. The markets won't have it any other way. The question is, when you've done that, are you going to do the hard work to bring down tax?
0: Yeah.
1: Like Margaret Thatcher did, Nigel Lawson did, I started to do. That is fundamental. The book says it is absolutely clear all around the world, countries with lower taxes grow faster.
0: Yeah.
1: And that is what we have to get back onto doing.
0: It's a Laffer curve, and it's a concept of free market capitalist economics that everyone's familiar with. However, it's difficult when you're in government, isn't it? Because particularly the Tories have this sort of toxic legacy. Your austerity is another person's efficiency. When you're Chancellor, it's very, very hard to cut spending. Different departments argue their case. You want to bring taxes down, but you can't. You're having to fund debt. I mean, we're seeing today, the Telegraph website's got this ticker going, that debt's about to reach $3 trillion. I mean, the amount of interest we're paying on this debt. I can't even begin to think how we try and change some of this.
1: But it can be done. And here's something that will shock GB News viewers. I do the sums in the book, but if you take our debt interest and then you add to it public sector pensions, which the government also has to pay because we have not been saving the pension contributions that civil servants have been making since the Second World War. Put those two together. How much is it? 19 pence on income tax. Now, that is a massive overhang. That's 19 pence that we're not spending to help build nuclear power stations to give us cheaper energy. This is 19 pence. A lot of it's going to people from overseas who've lent us money. And so one of the fundamental, I don't want to use this horrible phrase, fiscal rules, but we have a lot of discussion about fiscal rules.
0: Well, Andy Burnham doesn't seem to want to take an exam on what fiscal rules are, which is slightly disturbing as he wants to be the next Prime Minister.
1: Well, look at what happened to Kwasi Kwarteng and Liz Truss when they tried to pretend that there are no fiscal rules. The truth is that, you know, we need one very simple, let's not call it a fiscal rule, let's just call it a basic rule of any government, which is that we don't increase public spending faster than economic growth. Because that's why our debt's been shooting up. It's because we've been spending more and more than the economy can actually sustain.
0: That is therefore going to require a period of Osborne-esque austerity. I mean, that's the word that the left wants to use to describe it. You would say it's efficiency savings. I think you're saying that spending and borrowing is spiralling out of control. So a number of things need to be slashed. Welfare bill, for instance. In your last book, you said it needed to be slashed by 50 billion. It might actually be more.
1: It's 58 billion now. But that number, by the way, is just what we would get if we returned the welfare bill to what it was 2019, pre-pandemic.
0: But people aren't willing to make these political arguments. Well, you're now saying, let's scrap the triple lock. You and I both know you couldn't say that as a Tory Chancellor because it would be politically suicidal. That's why you didn't do it.
1: Yes, and I'm not saying, by the way, that either political party should break their manifesto commitment. But the reason I'm making this argument, and I can make it from the
0: political parties have always been breaking manifesto commitments. We all remember tens of thousands of immigrants coming into the country that turned into hundreds of thousands, if not millions.
1: Yeah, but what I would say is, you know, every year that we've had the triple lock, we've been in deficit. How many people would be happy if they knew that part of the reason for above inflation increases in their pension was done through loading on debt onto their children and grandchildren. Now, what I want is an inflation guarantee for pensioners so that we say whatever happens, the state pension will always go up with inflation. It will never, ever be less than the increase in prices.
0: What, even if inflation's 11%?
1: Yes, because I think it's not... Why should pensioners pay the price for that?
0: But the counter-narrative...
1: However, what we have with the triple lock is a guarantee it will go up above inflation.
0: Yes.
1: And I don't think that is fair on their children and grandchildren.
0: If you're a pensioner, if you worked all of your life, and let's be honest, how much is it? It's about 12 to 13 grand a year, right? If you worked all your life, you would be looking at any attempt to scrap the triple lock and say, no, hang on a minute. You know, one of the reasons why the welfare bill has gone up is pensions, because people are living for longer and they're older. But it's also because benefits are being handed out like Smarties to people that haven't worked and have no intention of working. Also, we've got this problem. It's been listed in a number of papers that apparently these days you need £1.2 million in your pension pot to have a so-called comfortable retirement. People aren't saving enough into their private pensions. So why on earth would you then slash the state pension in some way?
1: You would not. And let me be absolutely clear. I want the state pension to carry on going up with inflation. I think that's anything less would be terribly unfair on people who have worked hard all their lives. However, I think most pensioners know that you can't carry on stoking up more and more debt. That is the path to bankruptcy. But you are absolutely right to say that more important than that particular debate is tackling welfare for people of working age. And let me, you know, everyone always talks about the problem. Let me give a solution, a very straightforward solution. We should stop people being able to claim benefit by citing mild or moderate anxiety or depression.
0: Yeah.
1: Why? Because if you have those conditions, and they can be very horrible things to have, every doctor I ever met as health secretary said that what you need is social contact. You need to be with people.
0: Mm.
1: If you park someone on benefits so they're not going to work, then you're going to make their mental illness worse. Mm. So we should be saying at a fraction of the cost, you will get guaranteed fast treatment from the NHS for your anxiety or depression, but it's not going to be a reason we put you on benefits. I actually think the UK has got a lot going for it. I'll just give you one very small example, but by 2030, according to the Centre for Economics and Business Research, the UK will overtake Japan and become the fifth largest economy in the world. That isn't the narrative we're really used to, is it? And, you know, another something else, by the way, in the century of AI, we have the third largest AI sector outside the United States and China. So, you know, big opportunities there. But, you know, what I would say is that, you know, a book like this, I'm trying to make the case that, you know, we've got all to play for in this country.
0: So we can get back to growth.
1: We can absolutely get back to growth. But let me just make this point about the Conservatives, because I think it is important. We didn't get everything right at all. And you and I have discussed this many times. But I think the one thing people want from a Conservative government, one of the main reasons people do vote Conservative, is that they trust them to take the tough and difficult decisions to put the economy back on its feet after a crisis. And I actually think the Conservative government, for all its failings, did do that after the global financial crisis and after COVID. And, you know, the tragedy, frankly, is what's happened since then with all these, when we were just starting on the path to lower taxation and getting debt under control. And we've seen debt being hiked, taxes being hiked.
0: Okay, but people might say the tragedy is that Boris Johnson squandered an 80-seat majority. That's the tragedy. And equally, if you're saying about returning to growth, are you saying in a nutshell that you think that we're in a 70s moment and we actually need Thatcherite economics to get back to where we were, that we actually need to slash regulation? We need to slash taxes. But most importantly, I think we're coming to full circle as we're running out of time. We need to massively slash spending and borrowing. And that's not going to make any government popular, is it?
1: We absolutely need those Thatcherite policies. It's up to us. If we want to avoid a 70s moment, then take those difficult decisions. And I just say this, I do think that the public respect politicians who are courageous at telling the truth. And I think that is what Kemi is doing at the moment.
0: Sure.
1: And I think that's what people want from the Conservatives.
0: Unlike some of her predecessors, she's going to have to prepare to be unpopular.
1: Absolutely. But you don't go into politics to be popular. You go into it to do the right thing.
0: This is the trouble, Jeremy Hunt. A lot of people do go into politics to be popular. And that's why we've ended up with 30 resets and 16 U-turns, because people can't stick to their guns when it comes to making the difficult choices this country faces.

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1: Lovely and warm.
0: Just like the feeling of having great travel insurance.
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3: Hi there. If you're jetting off to the Mediterranean to escape the unsettled weather in the UK, then you won't be disappointed. Plenty of hot sunshine is on the way for most. A few isolated showers, perhaps for Greece, inland parts of Turkey, Albania and Montenegro. But most of the Mediterranean will be dry, hot and sunny on Monday, with very little in the way of cloud at all. A bit more in the way of cloud perhaps for Madeira, a cooler northerly flow here, and likewise for the Canary Islands, but still some warm, if not hot, spells of sunshine and blue skies and hot and sunny weather for most in the week ahead.
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7: Welcome back. Former Met Detective Superintendent Shabnam Chowdhury joins me now in the studio. Lovely to see you this morning. Listen, it's been a difficult week for the police, let's be perfectly honest. What was your reaction to the body cam footage of Henry Novak's death?
8: Shocking. I mean, you can't unsee it now. What you've seen, you can never undo that in your head. My initial thoughts were, look, they got called down to the scene, which was a, they honestly held belief that it was a racially aggravated assault, but in my opinion, and I know it's subject to investigation, they've just basically breached all the basic principles of policing. Yeah. The first thing is to investigate and to deal with the vulnerable person that's on the floor.
7: Yes. I wondered what the protocol actually was in those sorts of situations. Because, of course, many crimes unfold and it's a case of he said, he said. We have this accusation by Digwa that he's the victim of racism. The judge consequently says that was complete nonsense. And we also know that Digwa and his brother discussed the case in the back of the car in Punjabi, saying, I'm going to have to make up that I did this in self-defense because there is no defense to it. But the protocol on approaching a scene like that with a lad on the floor, questions have been asked about the imperative behind handcuffing him at that point.
8: Well, there's so much that went so horribly wrong with that. Look, first of all, the first thing you do is you separate the parties. Now, obviously, Henry was on the floor, so you couldn't really do much with him. I was actually horrified in the way that he was dragged out from behind the car.
7: Yes.
8: It didn't contribute to his death, but Digwa was then standing over him, you know, imposing his own presence. He should have been moved away. They should have dealt with him separately and said, let's just deal with the vulnerable person that's on the floor here.
7: Yeah.
8: This young man here needs to be dealt with. Now, whether they thought he was drunk or not is irrelevant because many people who have other injuries appear to be drunk. So the basic principles of actually any member of the public would have applied the same principles. They would have dealt with the incoherent person on the floor, made sure they were okay, searched him to see that he hadn't been injured, and then they would have dealt with the situation. But the key issue here was a lack of investigation. You don't just take on face value what you've heard on the phone on the 999 call. I can't tell you of the hundreds of calls that I've been to where the perpetrator was called as a victim and then we subsequently arrested the actual...
7: Yes, of course.
8: ...that particular perpetrator.
7: But the lack of objectivity going into this and other cases is what's now a subject of conversation. This idea that the police have been so sort of brainwashed by DEI policies that they're now viewing racism as the ultimate crime, that if somebody's been accused of racism, it's of more importance than somebody having been stabbed. I appreciate the lack of knowledge around the fact that Henry Novak had been stabbed at that point, even though he himself was saying, I've been stabbed, and that he couldn't breathe. But it's this idea that, and the police have been indoctrinated, and that if somebody cries racism, then that's the most important thing. And we've heard it today from the boss of Iceland. The boss of Iceland is saying, if somebody has accused somebody else of racism in the shop, the police are there in 3 minutes. If somebody's come and taken a load of stuff off the shelves and pushed a security guard to the floor while they're at it, police are nowhere to be seen.
8: Yeah.
7: That would suggest a degree of two-tier policing.
8: No, I don't agree with that concept, and I certainly don't agree with two-tier policing. If we're going to talk about two-tier policing, which has never, ever, ever come up before, if you look at 1992, you look at Leon Patterson, who lay dead on a police cell, who was injured, and the doctor refused, you know, didn't deal with him properly, and he died in that police cell. Look at Stephen Lawrence murder. Go further to 2000, and you've got Zahid Mubarak, who died in prison cell because he'd been placed in there with a racist thug who then put a swastika on the wall. So no one cried out two-tier policing. What I would say...
7: They didn't use that language, but they suggested that the police were unfavourable towards people of colour.
8: They absolutely were.
7: And therefore they're saying that the police were guilty of two-tier policing. Now it's being said that the police are guilty of a different kind of two-tier policing. It's actually prioritising people of colour over whites. It's prioritising pro-Palestinian protesters over Jews. It's a different term to describe inequality.
8: No, I don't agree with that term, Camilla. I think if you look at, you've got to have evidence, you know, you've got to support this with facts and evidence. If you look at young black males are 9 times more likely to be stopped and searched. Young black men, 4 times more likely to die in police custody after being restrained. More likely to be subjected to handcuffing. What I would say, I think this is important because you do get a lot of complaints on policing. You get those that say it's institutionally racist, and there are forces that are, and then you get those that say that they're being, subjected to making sure that they have race in their head. This is a good time to review the race action plan and look at what it actually means, because it's not just about race. Diversity and equality is about vulnerabilities as well. Henry Novak was a young, vulnerable male on the floor. If you cut out all diversity, he wouldn't have been dealt with in the way that he should have been. He still wasn't dealt with. That was complete incompetence.
7: There was an altercation in the street, and somebody brandishing two different weapons decided to stab him. I mean, he wasn't vulnerable as he was walking back home after a night out where, as the judge concluded, he didn't really have that much to drink. We had somebody who took offence at being described as a bad man, then proving that he was a bad man. But just to go back to this race action plan, what people can't understand is it doesn't make any sense from either side of the divide to suggest that policing should be anything other than colourblind. Because if you're saying that the police are disproportionately heavy-handed with black people and people of colour, then they're not being colourblind. Similarly, if they are disproportionately listening to people of colour who allege racism over people on the floor that have been stabbed and aren't being taken seriously, then they're also not colourblind there. So why is this race action plan saying that policing shouldn't be colourblind? Of course it should be colourblind to protect people of colour and to protect white people.
8: That's my point. That it needs to be subjected to review. The wording needs to be changed. That it needs to be simplified. To me, policing is very simple. You deal with people according to their needs at the time when you arrive on scene, regardless of their race, regardless of their gender. You deal with the situation that you are presented with. Now, if there is a race issue, then that should be established through initial investigation. You know, in this situation, that wasn't even considered. But generally speaking, any police officer that's worth their salt will tell you, when I arrive on the scene of any incident, my first priority is to preserve life and to also apprehend the perpetrators. But first of all, investigate. And that seems to be going wrong here. As I said, with the race action plan, people are talking about scrapping it, talking about the language that's used in it. It needs to be simplified. Officers of any background need to understand that when they do go into certain communities, they are going to be dealing with different cultures. There's nothing wrong with showing a little bit of respect to people and treating them with dignity and respect. But ultimately, the job of the police is to preserve life and to protect the public.
7: So David Lammy, the Justice Secretary, is wrong when he says that he thinks people of different ethnicities should be treated differently. People may not always need to treat people of different racial origins equally. Again, I'm scratching my head here. How can you have a race action plan that clues in the question if you're actually going to advocate positive discrimination and inequality when it comes to the treatment of whites? It doesn't make any sense. That is discriminatory.
8: Yeah, but then you ask me the question, you answer, why are young black men 9 times more likely to be subjected to stop and search? Why are they more likely to die in police custody after being restrained? Why are they more likely to
7: Shabnam, it depends where we are. If they are in an area that is predominantly white and they are 9 times
8: you mean
7: more
8: like
7: likely,
8: for example, it's 87.9% white, and yet young black men are 5.5 times more likely to be subjected to stop and search.
7: You might look into boroughs of inner city boroughs in London, for instance, where actually black young people are overrepresented, for instance, in the knife crime statistics, which, by the way, is a tragedy in itself. Then you might be minded to say, well, the police should stop and search them more because they are more likely to carry knives, because we've seen in the statistics that a lot of the crime in this area is black on black. I'm merely making the point.
8: Actually, it's not a lot of the crime in this area is not just black on black. It's if you look at
7: a lot of crime in inner city London is black on black, isn't it?
8: Not that I can. I need you to get me the statistics on that, because my understanding that actually that isn't the case. But I'm not going to comment on it because I don't know 100%.
7: Excuse me. I'm pointing that out because I'm quoting David Lammy on it. Because David Lammy's the MP for Tottenham.
8: Okay.
7: And he has made his life's work to try and bring down the crime rate among the black community.
8: Yeah.
7: To try and give young black men particularly an opportunity beyond a life of crime, which is an admirable
8: thing. They are more likely to be victims or perpetrators. However, exactly as you've
7: victims or perpetrators, it makes sense for the police to try and stop and search them so that they don't stab each other.
8: You don't just stop and search on the whim that someone happens to be black. You don't blanket blame an entire community in the same way that the Sikh community have now been blamed entirely. They're being demonised. And you don't demonise the entire black community because you think young black men are more likely to commit crime. You deal with them.
7: But you don't demonise the entire white community by making assumption that any 18-year-old walking down the street in Southampton might have been racist towards a Sikh, when it's complete and utter nonsense. If you don't want racial stereotyping,
8: I don't disagree
7: with you,
8: Camilla.
7: Can we not racially stereotype whites?
8: Camilla, the call that came out was made by the perpetrator, without a shadow of a doubt. However, the incompetence of the officers led to the action that they took. That had not to do with the fact that they decided he was correct. They didn't do their job. I'm sorry, didn't do their job.
7: On that
8: note, that is critical and crucial to that particular incident.

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1: Good evening and welcome to your GB News weather update from the Met Office. It's still going to be an unsettled end to the weekend, which will continue into the second week of summer. So plenty of showers around, but there will be some brightness in between. Now, it's all thanks to this low pressure system we've got up towards Iceland, which is bringing this wavy frontal system towards Northern Ireland and Scotland through this evening. Ahead of that, it is cloudy. There is some patchy rain. It is mostly light around these parts, but across the Irish Sea, we've got this band of heavy rain moving into Wales and the West Country into the early hours of Monday morning. It is going to be a relatively mild night. Most places staying into double figures. Across Northern Ireland, where we have some clearer skies, it will feel rather fresher. So we could even see temperatures around at the mid-single figures early morning. But first thing in the morning across the southeast, there will be some patchy rain, a few showers here, but again, heavy across central England. Quite a nice start for Northern Ireland. Some nice sunshine to begin the new week. And across western Scotland, we'll have some sunnier spells as well. Bit cloudier out towards the east, but that will slowly start to clear off through the morning and into the afternoon. Now, we do want to keep an eye on these showers across central and eastern England as they do move their way towards East Anglia. They are likely to turn heavy, maybe even the odd rumble of thunder. We could see up to 20 millimetres of rain falling within a couple of hours. But elsewhere, some nice sunnier spells. It will feel rather fresh within that sunshine. Temperatures around the mid-teens. We could get an 18 or 19 across the very far southeast. But Tuesday is going to be much of the same. It will be a nice start again across the southeast, but showers developing into the late morning and into the afternoon. Some of these showers again will be heavy and likely to bring the odd rumble of thunder, chiefly up towards the north. But unsettled through the week, showers of plenty and temperatures on the cool side for the time of year.
0: Today, clouds overhead, total zen within. 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
11: 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UK only. Entrance must be 18 or over. Lines close at 4 p.m. on the 26th of June. This is a network giveaway. Entries will be pooled. 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
22: Good evening, this is Free Speech Nation with me, Josh Howie. On the show tonight, Professor Eric Kaufman on how Henry Novak's murder has exposed the widespread fury with Britain's two-tier police culture and the woke ideology behind it. But is Kemi Badenoch right that it could lead to civil war? Also, in a TV exclusive, I'll be joined by the police support officer who has won his appeal after being suspended because he asked questions about Islam during a diversity training session. You do not want to miss that. Hampstead Heath Ponds are set to remain trans-inclusive despite the Supreme Court ruling and against the government's guidance. And how bad is anti-Semitism in the NHS? Well, it's bad enough for a Jewish doctor whose family has been here for 400 years to leave the UK. And we've got comedians answering some crazy culture conundrums from our live studio audience. But first, the news with Bethany Elsie.
23: Good evening. Your top stories from the GB newsroom at 7 o'clock. Sir Keir Starmer is hosting the leaders of Ukraine, France and Germany at number 10 this evening. President Emmanuel Macron and Chancellor Friedrich Merz have both arrived. President Volodymyr Zelensky is due to arrive shortly. In a post on social media earlier today, Volodymyr Zelensky said the meeting would focus on defence support for Ukraine and the whole of Europe. He also announced he'll be meeting with King Charles tomorrow. Meanwhile, MPs on the Public Accounts Committee have criticised the government for the delay in publishing its defence spending plan. The document was due last year, but it's now expected to be released next month. MPs are warning a delay in the government publishing the plan has left the UK less safe and undermined its credibility with its allies. The Ministry of Defence says the plans will fix the so-called outdated and underfunded programme. David Lammy has told JD Vance he was wrong to blame Henry Novak's death on what he called the mass invasion of migrants. Speaking to broadcasters this morning, the Deputy Prime Minister said the phone call with the US Vice President ended with the pair agreeing to disagree. It comes as police at the centre of the Henry Novak scandal reportedly tried to intervene during his killer's murder trial. According to the Sunday Times, Hampshire police wanted to issue a public statement to combat what they've called misinformation, but prosecutors warned against it, saying that doing so would jeopardise the integrity of the trial. Meanwhile, three more people have been charged with violent disorder after protests in Southampton, taking the total to 14. Three British men have pleaded guilty after a Canadian restaurant owner died following a row over an unpaid bill of £78. A father, son and uncle were all involved in the incident, which led to the death of the 44-year-old man in August 2023. 25-year-old Robert Evans Jr. pleaded guilty to the manslaughter of Sharif Rahman after striking him. He died a week later in hospital. And in sport, England have beaten New Zealand by 115 runs to win the first test at Lord's. Fast bowler Gus Atkinson led the charge, taking 5 wickets to bowl New Zealand out for 138 on day 4. The second test is at the Oval later this month. You're up to date for now. Let's get back to Free Speech Nation.
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22: Welcome. to Free Speech Nation with me, Josh Howie, the show where we cast our gaze across a spectrum of culture, current affairs and politics, doing our best to bring a bit of common sense to that which has become senseless. Make sure you stick with us, as in a bit we're going to be bringing you a TV exclusive. I'll be joined by the police support officer who has won his appeal after being suspended for asking questions about Islam during a diversity training session. But first, the Henry Novak case has rightly sparked widespread outrage this week, and for good reason. Novak, who was handcuffed after being stabbed, all because his murderer cried racist, has exposed a deep injustice in Britain. In a piece in The Telegraph this week, Eric Kaufman has written, Henry Novak's murder exposes Britain's two-tier culture and the woke ideology behind it. I'm pleased to say joining me now is the political science professor and author, Eric Kaufman. Welcome to the show.
1: It's great to be here.
22: As you say, in this piece, you say how this exposes two-tier policing. Obviously, this show, Free Speech Nation, but this channel and other publications out there have been exposing this two-tier culture for a long time now, for many years. But do you think that this is the week where it just the tie couldn't be held back?
1: Yeah, I mean, it's one of these instances where cancel culture and the culture wars become very real. So the culture war isn't just about culture. It's not about people on campus or in the media having a sort of arcane argument. It actually has real-world consequences. I mean, we see it here with Henry Novak. We've also seen it with the grooming gangs. We've seen it with the Manchester Arena bombing. We've seen it with the Nottingham stabbings, right, where once you have an ethos of woke, which is essentially what woke is an ideology which says we need equal outcomes and emotional harm protection for historically marginalized race, gender, sexual minority groups. That's the ideology. So equal
22: outcomes.
1: Whatever
22: the cost.
1: Yeah. And also, so what that means is equal outcomes is more important than equal treatment. So in order to make sure that we don't have more black people in jail or sectioned or excluded from class, we're going to have positive action, so we're going to be lenient. So we might let in jail or sectioned or excluded from class, we're going to have positive action, so we're going to be lenient. So we might let

0: Because black people, for example, are indicted, they're stop and search, they're in jail at higher rates. Now, the way to, you could say, well, look, we're going to treat everybody equally, so we're going to have equal treatment, and wherever the numbers go, if that means certain groups are committing certain kinds of crime, maybe knife crime, at a higher rate, then they're going to wind up being booked at a higher rate, and we just have to accept that. Now, of course, we are going to look at the statistics, but we're not going to have a push to make sure that the number of people booked for knife crime is exactly in proportion to the national population. That's one approach. That's, I think, the sensible approach. But then there's always political pressure, and it's coming from lobby groups, and it's coming from commissions, and it's coming from woke administrators and HR people who are, and affinity groups, who are constantly pushing this idea that we must not have disproportionate, whatever it be, exclusion.
1: That would be evidence of institutional racism.
0: And so that's evidence of, call it systemic racism, institutional racism. The logic is disparities equals discrimination. So if there, and that comes from critical race theory, Ibram X. Kendi, if there's any disparity, it might be not enough minorities of certain kinds, not enough women in the boardroom. It might be too many black people excluded from a classroom. Whatever the disparity is evidence of discrimination. Instead of saying, well, there are a lot of things that contribute to disparities. If one group has a disproportionate number of people from single-parent homes, that is going to contribute to worse outcomes. If we're talking about gender, if women don't want to work 80 hours a week as much as men, there are going to be fewer of them in the C-suite. So there are going to be all kinds of other explanations for the observable regularities. Thomas Sowell, the American writer, pointed this out, that you're never going to have any kind of perfect demographic representation. And trying to achieve that becomes authoritarian, because what you do is you discriminate against whites and Asians to get the share of blacks and Hispanics in Harvard exactly in proportion to the population. And that's now been a court case and has been banned under this administration. But that's the kind of thing that happens when you have an ideology which we can call cultural socialism. Groups must be equally represented in desirable positions and in undesirable places like prisons. And it's this whole ideology that underpins the systemic racism logic, which has permeated the police, for example. And that's why they're so petrified of being accused of being racist. But, we've had this debate, and I've seen it now. People say, well, there was the Stephen Lawrence case, and there were other cases where police really were racist. And yeah, of course, you have to actually crack down on racism. But what's happened is that these documents and these organizational policies have been informed by critical race theory, which argues that we live in this matrix. You can't touch it, you can't measure it, you can't disprove it. But trust us, it's there, it's in your head, and it's everywhere, and it makes sure that there's a racial hierarchy. And in order to fight against that, we have to have quotas, and we have to have speech codes, and we have to cancel people. Just take our word for it, it's there. Instead of actually saying, no, that's the emperor's new clothes, there's nothing there, it's just your ideology.
1: Well, you've been talking about it for years, we've been talking about it for years. It's, as you say, sort of started in academia. Yeah. We've seen it bleed into popular culture, into our institutions, and now it's reached this kind of crescendo where you saw that horrific video. You saw the outcomes of it. People have tried to dismiss the culture war for years as something that is just kind of is a fake sort of political movement to make people angry for political reasons, as opposed to actually genuine concerns. Now, this week, there is real evidence, tangible evidence. I mean, there's been evidence about it for years, but you could argue it's crossed over. Do you think that's going to make a difference? Because Kemi Badenoch, she was talking about how these identity politics, how taken to their conclusion, could lead to some kind of civil war. Do you think things would ever get that far?
0: Yeah, so I think there's a lot in that question. There's two parts of it. I mean, one is, I think it's worth saying that the acceleration of woke ideology, what I call cultural socialism, it's reached its peak in the 2020s. And this is an ideology that certainly goes back to the late 1960s, and it's been accelerating over time and getting crazier and crazier. Now, at the same time, we have major ethnic demographic transformation across Western countries, with white majorities declining in proportion. Their share of the population has dropped dramatically. Mm. London is an example of that. It's gone from 90% white British in, say, 19... 19- 70 maybe to about 35% today. So you've got this

0: demographic shift. That's making, white majority identity more salient for people, more important for people. At the same time, you have this anti-white discrimination culture accelerating. So you've got two things going at the same time that are elevating the centrality and importance of white identity in people's lives. And I think that contains, and we've seen this in the United States, and there's been a lot of research on this, both of these elements, this perception of we're not being treated fairly and we're in decline and therefore our identity is under threat. Both of these things are happening at the same time. So I think that is actually creating populism and polarization. And it's all the more reason why for the institutions to be pushing this stuff now is absolutely insane. Now that is going to lead to a lot of political division and cultural division.
1: Because you saw David Lammy being interviewed today.
0: Right.
1: He just, everything was about creating this narrative of, is this about knife crime? Or this is about what Nigel Farage says. At no point do I see politicians going, you know what, there is a problem here, we went too far, and we are going to take steps to actually address it.
0: Well, notice what they did say. They said, well, it was unfortunate wording, so we just have to sort of tweak the wording because people got the wrong idea. But there's no admission that, no, actually the underlying philosophy, equal outcomes trumping equal treatment. That's the underlying philosophy. They're not willing to question that or question this idea of systemic discrimination.
1: And not equality under the law, which is one of the basic tenets of this country, is equality under the law.
0: Exactly.
1: And that's what's not happening now.
0: Well, exactly, because what happened is that they twisted the meaning of words, right? It's the same thing happened in the U.S. with civil rights law. Originally, the civil rights law said non-discrimination, equal treatment. And then within a few years, if you weren't discriminating on the basis of race in order to engineer affirmative action quota targets, if you weren't doing that, then you were guilty of racism. So you see, that's how they flipped the script entirely.
1: So it's a quality of outcome, obviously, is what they're pushing towards.
0: Right.
1: But with this condition, with this circumstances, as you say, of identity politics and a declining white majority, and in the case of London, now a minority, what do you see the outcomes here? Do you see there being a push to actually readdress what's going on? Do you see this leak? Because one of the things that was very interesting, I thought, in your article was what you said was angry white people who are angry about what's going on both of those circumstances, aren't actually angry with ethnic minorities. They're angry with the politicians. They're angry with the system that is pushing this.
0: Exactly. So these charges of stirring up racial division are false, actually. You don't see Farage saying, the Sikhs, we got to be angry at the Sikhs. That's not the message, right? So, and then this isn't actually a racial conflict. What it is a ideological conflict in which race is a symbol. It's not actually the thing that people are fighting over, right? And so it's really all about, do you treat races equally, or are we going to have special rights for certain races compared to other races, and in a way disadvantage the white majority? Now, do I think that's going to lead to civil war? And there's all this loose talk about that. I don't think so. I mean, one of the reasons I say that is because there's a political outlet in reform, in populist right parties. And what the research shows is that when you have the populist right parties doing well, street-level violence, far-right violence is lower. So there's this kind of inverse relationship. It's when there is no outlet, there is no kind of
1: people want to feel
0: populist
1: heard,
0: right.
1: Yeah. They want to feel that their concerns are being addressed.
0: Yeah. So I think that's a key point to make. The other thing is that I wish this would lead to change, but we're already seeing it's just window dressing. And what happens with these, like with terrorist events, they tend to be processed within their own echo chambers. So on the left and the establishment side, it's all, knife crime, and it's, the far right is weaponizing this to divide society. And that's the only way they're thinking about this, right? So I don't think it's actually going to move the needle a whole lot, I'm afraid.
1: But although there is, like, for example, the boss of Iceland today, he told this story about how one of his managers who's Asian, was British Asian. There's a customer who's black, made a complaint of racism. Basically, it seems like the guy had been messing around with milk bottles, but then turned it back and said he's been racist. The police turned up in 3 minutes. They arrested the manager. It was a false complaint. Whereas the same police, even though there'd been cases of violence towards his staff and shoplifting, hadn't turned up essentially at all or ignored it. So it seems to me that you're right. Maybe it's not going to change overnight, but it seems like people are now really talking about this.
0: Yeah, which is good. I think it's important, and that has to. But I think it will probably only change with a change of government ultimately, because we've got a problem with the 2010 Equality Act, which is then what happens is this Equality Act says you can do positive action, and it says that institutions have to. There's this positive duty to foster good relations between groups, which basically means that organizations almost have to be kind of social campaigners. This act supercharges a lot of the DEI that we see. Not only that, the HR departments and these internal departments within these organizations, made up of activists, made up of affinity groups, they go way beyond even what the letter of the law is. They use it as a carte blanche to push, DEI policies, whether that be positive action, whether that be speech codes, whether that be, Pride Month, Black History Month, whatever the identity months are, that gets pushed really hard. My hope is there's a change, but again, I'm a little, I don't know. I think that the problem in a way is there's so much resistance within these bodies, because the thing to remember, and there was
1: you can see it with trans ideology. The law has been very clearly defined, yet these institutions are absolutely sticking their heels in.
0: Well, one thing I quoted in the piece from a study, there's a survey that's undertaken by this polling firm More in Common. There's a category of public opinion called progressive activist that makes up about 10% of the UK population. They did a survey. They've done these surveys in various public bodies. The proportion of staff in these public bodies in the government, for example, that are progressive activists was between 65 and 90%. So compared to 10%, these are the people that are populating these institutions. They're in a bubble. And it's only when something escapes the bubble, we saw with the BBC bias leaked report, we see it here with the Novak case. It's only when you get their echo chamber and bubble, when it somehow breaks into the public eye and people say, oh my God, they're that crazy in the NHS, that all of a sudden they're shocked and they meet with reality.
1: Well, the bubble is popped. Let's see what happens next. Big round of applause, please. Eric Kaufman. Coming up on Free Speech Nation, a TV exclusive. I'm going to be talking to the police officer who was suspended for questioning Islam during a DEI session. Next, it's time for audience questions. See you in 2 minutes.
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10: Kimi Antonelli strengthened his grip on the Formula One title race by winning the Monaco Grand Prix, claiming a fifth victory in a row. The 19-year-old produced a composed drive in a chaotic event that saw several leading contenders fail to finish. Max Verstappen retired with an engine issue, while Lando Norris and Charles Leclerc also dropped out. Despite a race stoppage and late drama, Antonelli remained in control throughout. Lewis Hamilton finished second. Though his wait for a first triumph with Ferrari goes on, that's the latest sport. For more, go to gbnews.com.
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1: Free Speech Nation. My comedian guests this evening are A.D. McQueen and David Lewis.
12: Hello.
13: Hi, guys.
1: How are you? Lovely to see you, A.D.
13: Lovely to see you too, Josh.
1: And we've got David.
12: Nice to see you.
1: First time on the show.
12: Very exciting.
1: Yes, well, look, let's get some questions. Our first question is from Sally. Sally, you want to stand up so people at home can see you?
14: Okay, fine, because I'm a bit tiny. Should you be fired for calling Hamas terrorists?
1: Should you be fired for calling Hamas terrorists? So thank you. This is a BBC radio presenter. Sean McGinty has lost his unfair dismissal case after being sacked for gross misconduct in 2024 after condemning the BBC over its October 7th coverage. So this is a tricky one. He basically... because the BBC has a policy, don't they? That is, you can't criticise the BBC. And he was like, well, why? That's very difficult if you work for the BBC, as I used to do. But yes, he did technically break that contract. But at the same time, everything he said was correct. Hamas are terrorists. Why are people who work for the BBC not acknowledging that fact?
13: I'm just shocked that an Irishman was anti-Hamas. I just don't know what to do. A man with McGinty, he's letting the side down completely. It's just too much for me to take, Josh.
1: Yes.
13: I mean, yeah, it seems very strange. It wasn't a slip of the tongue, though. He did go out and write it in a blog. So he knew what he was doing. He knew that he was breaking the rule. So interesting that he did that.
1: Well, it's interesting that they did, David, that there are other people. There's a certain ex-football player, who seem to write what he wants. Mm-hmm. And for a long time, the BBC let him get away with it.
12: Well, that's true. It depends. I imagine if he was being paid several million over the course of his contract, things might be a bit different. He'd be able to get away with it a bit more. But yeah, I mean, he went on it. He took a punt. It did not pay off for him. But, you know, if he was Gary Lineker, it could take potentially a lot longer for this to happen. So that is the key thing. If you want to do it, make sure your name is Gary Lineker,
1: I suppose.
12: Well, it's not unreasonable. It's an expectation.
1: I think that's fair enough. Well, Sean McGinty, you might have lost the case, but I salute you. You're 100% right. Our next question is from Mel.
15: Good evening.
1: Mel. Wow.
15: Do you think that the Norwegian football team are hyper-masculine and right-wing extremists?
1: Yeah. Oh, the Norway football team. Hyper-masculine and right-wing extremists. Wow. This is Norway's World Cup squad. There's the photo. Sparked debate after posing as Vikings in a dramatic photo shoot, celebrating the nation's first World Cup appearance in 28 years. Some called the image hyper-masculine, exclusionary, white, while supporters defended it as a tribute to Norwegian heritage. Well, this is it. I mean, they're Norwegians and they've got Vikings as part of their history. Why are they not allowed to celebrate that?
13: I know, it's every national costume should at some stage have offended somebody. I mean, you know, the Vikings, the Normans, the Irish dancers, that's just offensive. Michael Flatley's just offensive to good taste. I mean, really, all that you're left with is one meek Tibetan monk. That is it. You know, we can't all dress up as one monk.
1: That's a great idea. I mean, don't you think that maybe, David, that for our football team, we should have Vikings sort of raping and pillaging us? And that would be our photo shoot.
12: That could be the other option. I will say this, on that picture, I really liked him, and I was looking at it earlier on, right, because it's got Martin Ødegaard, the Arsenal captain, I don't know if they can show that picture again, holding something which looks the most like it possibly could, like the European Cup they didn't win last week. So I thought that would be the only option for it. In terms of the picture, they all look very tough. And is it Butch or too Butch? I'm not 100% sure, but I want to see the picture after they get knocked out in the preliminary rounds, when they're all throwing themselves into that fjord, crying, Erling Haaland has lost his stuff. But no, I mean, that's a good picture. I like it. That's more Butch. I mean, you'd be afraid to play that team. I mean,
1: exactly. Well, it's sort of like the rugby, and you've got the All Blacks. But there is actually something a little bit deeper here. They're embracing their country's heritage. Right. That's a good thing. And arguably, the people who are sort of speaking out against this kind of stuff, they're saying, oh, there's Nazi connotations. Well, the Nazis might have adopted some of that imagery. That doesn't make it less of belonging to Norway.
12: Yeah, it's a bit rich. Erling Haaland's haircut does not sort of denote Nazi connotations whatsoever. Let's be honest. A massive undercut and a ponytail. Sorry to talk about ponytails.
1: Very quickly, before moving on, I just want to say, any mention of hair, I find it very triggering. Sinn Féin. Now, if we want to talk about real racism in football, Sinn Féin, Social Democrats and Labour, there are two motions next week in Ireland's Parliament where they're saying basically that to call off the football game against Ireland. Now, you mentioned Irish anti-Semitism earlier. This is absolutely insane. I mean, there's an irony here that the hatred of Israel is going to be what unites Ireland.
13: The Irish people would claim that we're not anti-Semitic, that we're anti-Zionist. The line that we take. So there's only 1,576 Jewish people in Ireland. I know because I dated them all. But I want to marry into the religion for financial reasons, obviously. But
1: I am poor.
12: I'm rich.
1: It just seems insane.
12: I thought it was absolutely wild. I think playing Qatar at the time and then unfurling these banners saying, to ban Israel, and people have jumped on and said, we want to ban it. I find it absolutely wild. I mean, if you are, and I mean this with love to you, mm-hmm. if you're not great at football, maybe a strong strategy, a good tactic, is just get all your games cancelled, right?
13: We didn't do the Eurovision this year either. Maybe it's because we had a terrible song.
12: Right.
13: True.
1: Let's go to our next question, which I think is actually from Melvin. Yes, Melvin.
16: Good evening. Why does Maureen Lipman need a security guard?
1: This is an incredible story that came out this week, that they're basically the pro-Pally lot have been hounding her down, and she's actually had to hire a security guard. She's doing a play up in Scotland,
12: right?
1: And I mean, she's a national treasure. No one should have to hire a security guard to deal with a bunch of racists.
12: It's bleak. And she's an 80-year-old woman, right? Yeah. And I still think of her as an 80-year-old woman from when I was a kid in the 80s. So she hasn't aged. That's why I know. So it's all very bizarre. I mean, it's just wild that this 80-year-old person has to go around trying to get sort of protection for what it is. But I mean, she is national treasure, I would say. And my missus is reading her book. Like, my missus, who has got two young children, doesn't have any time to read, but has found time to read Maureen Lipman's autobiography. So I don't know what that says about our house or our relationship.
1: She sees her in the street, don't run up to Maureen Lipman because she'll get roger tackled.
12: Let's see, one way to find out.
1: But I mean, this is disgusting, isn't it?
13: It's terrible. People should not act like this in any way, shape or form. And it is very, very sad.
1: Yeah, and there's also, there was a report I read this week saying about how Police Scotland are not treating anti-Semitic incidents as crimes, essentially. So that people are kind of getting away with this. And there was a poster that was put up with Maureen Lipman with horns
12: on it,
1: anti-Semitic imagery. They're just kind of ignoring that. It's disgusting.
12: They need to give her glasses and a wig. That's what they need to do from the 80s in the British Telecom advert. No, just me? Some of these guys will remember that. Come on, they're pretending. Look at these guys.
1: Fair enough. Well, look, let's do a very quick final question, which is, I think, from Jeff. Sean, okay.
17: Whose job it is to teach our children manners?
1: Whose job is it to teach our kids manners? This is quite interesting. There seems to be that you can now pay people, or middle-class people can pay people to teach their kids pleases and thank yous. That it's ridiculous that now, instead of, you know, surely that's parents' job, isn't it?
13: It surely is.
1: And you're
13: is.
1: A teacher.
13: Yeah, this is the thing. That every time there's a problem in society, they go to primary school teachers, the least qualified people in the world, to teach the children. I mean, when I was young 30 years ago in Ireland, there was a trend of sending the posh kids to speech and drama so you'd speak better and you'd lose your Irish accent so you could emigrate to England with success. And now the thing is these manners lessons. Well, I think it's not a bad idea because kids are, some of them have terrible social skills. They're looking at the ground, they don't know what to say, they're rude. And obviously the parents should do it, but if the parents have the money, why not outsource it to someone else?
1: Yeah, why not, in fact, just, you know, never see their kids at all, just send them away.
13: Yeah,
1: that's what happened to me.
12: Well, I love it. There you go, boarding school. That's the answer. I think that we've tried everything in our house. We've got a 2-year-old and a 4-year-old, and getting the 4-year-old to say please and thank you. We've now just gone for threats of saying we will turn off Octonauts permanently, which sounds very, very devastating to her. And we use that as a big threat for her to say please and thank you.
1: Absolutely.
12: After she's eaten. So that's it. So threatening my 4-year-old with losing the iPad and access to Octonauts and Peppa Pig forever, which, on just let me for the record say, I would be perfectly happy with that. It's working sometimes. I mean, okay, it takes a while.
1: That is always my number one parenting tip. Just threaten them. Next on Free Speech Nation, in a TV exclusive, I'm going to be joined by the former police community support officer who was suspended over questioning Islam during a training session. This story is absolutely unbelievable. You do not want to miss this. See you in a couple of minutes.
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21: Hi there. If you're jetting off to the Mediterranean to escape the unsettled weather in the UK, then you won't be disappointed. Plenty of hot sunshine is on the way for most. A few isolated showers, perhaps for Greece, inland parts of Turkey, Albania and Montenegro. But most of the Mediterranean will be dry, hot and sunny on Monday, with very little in the way of cloud at all. A bit more in the way of cloud, perhaps for Madeira, a cooler northerly flow here, and likewise for the Canary Islands, but still some warm, if not hot, spells of sunshine and blue skies and hot and sunny weather for most in the week ahead.
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22: Good evening and welcome to your GB News weather update from the Met Office. It's still going to be an unsettled end to the weekend, which will continue into the second week of summer. So plenty of showers around, but there will be some brightness in between. Now, it's all thanks to this low pressure system we've got up towards Iceland, which is bringing this wavy frontal system towards Northern Ireland and Scotland through this evening. Ahead of that, it is cloudy. There is some patchy rain. It is mostly light around these parts, but across the Irish Sea, we've got this band of heavy rain moving into Wales and the West Country into the early hours of Monday morning. It is going to be a relatively mild night. Most places staying into double figures. Across Northern Ireland, where we have some clearer skies, it will feel rather fresher. So we could even see temperatures around at the mid-single figures early morning. But first thing in the morning across the southeast, there will be some patchy rain, a few showers here, but again, heavy across central England. Quite a nice start for Northern Ireland. Some nice sunshine to begin the new week. And across western Scotland, we'll have some sunnier spells as well. Bit cloudier out towards the east, but that will slowly start to clear off through the morning and into the afternoon. Now, we do want to keep an eye on these showers across central and eastern England. As they do move their way towards East Anglia, they are likely to turn heavy, maybe even the odd rumble of thunder. We could see up to 20 millimetres of rain falling within a couple of hours. But elsewhere, some nice sunnier spells. It will feel rather fresh within that sunshine. Temperatures around the mid-teens. We could get an 18 or 19 across the very far southeast. But Tuesday is going to be much of the same. It will be a nice start again across the southeast, but showers developing into the late morning and into the afternoon. Some of these showers again will be heavy and likely to bring the odd rumble of thunder, chiefly up towards the north. But unsettled through the week, showers of plenty and temperatures on the cool side for the time of year.
23: No persecuted Christian should have to walk alone. Hi, my name is Pat Allerton and I'm the vicar of St. Peter's Notting Hill in London. I'm a supporter of Help the Persecuted. War has erupted across the Middle East. Their teams in Iran, Lebanon, Jordan, and Iraq are still there, rescuing and sheltering persecuted Christians in the midst of conflict. 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
1: 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So, a former North Yorkshire Police Community Support Officer says he was suspended and later barred from policing after questioning Islam during a diversity training session. Luke Salmons, a Christian, successfully appealed the gross misconduct finding against him and reached a settlement with the police. Police say concerns were raised by colleagues, but the Chief Constable ultimately overturned the misconduct ruling. We are now joined by Luke Salmons, the former Police Community Support Officer. Luke, welcome to the show. I read your story this week and I found it one of the most egregious cases of cancel culture that I have seen possibly ever. Would you mind just talking us through what led up to this? I believe you, as you said, you were doing a diversity DEI session. Is that right?
4: Yes. Yeah. Good evening, Josh. Yeah. Thank you for having me on the show. Apologies, I can't be with you in person. Yeah, so my story starts back in 2017 when I joined the police. I had a successful career for several years. And then in 2024, we had a new inspector join as my supervisor. And I was asked by a superintendent to do a piece for the police intranet for Easter. And I asked if I could put Bible verses into this piece. I was told by the inspector, nope. You can't do that. Can't put Bible verses. And in the end, she steered the whole thing and made me talk about pancakes and Easter eggs, which is not what I wanted to do. And then we went on to have another training course in the September, which was about anti-Semitism, where it was a safe space. Questions could be asked. I asked the Jewish provider of the course, because Keir Starmer's wife was Jewish, was the government doing a better job at tackling anti-Semitism in the UK? And we had a discussion around that. And during that discussion, I was shut down by the inspector. And she said quite rudely, other people have different beliefs, you know. And I didn't say anything else.
1: I said no. Well, that's just me.
4: And I thought that was very strange. And just a few weeks after that, we went on a pilot training scheme, which was to introduce the new North Yorkshire Police policy on race, religion and culture. And this was run by an external provider. And during the course, they had a section which was run by a Muslim sergeant who worked for North Yorkshire Police, who was speaking about his faith and being a Muslim in North Yorkshire Police. The whole course was pretty much about Islam. At one point, the external trainers were walking up and down the room chanting, Islam is a religion of peace. Islam is a religion of peace. It was just really bizarre. It felt more like an exercise in indoctrination than it did a training course. Even though we were told, you're very welcome to ask whatever question you want. You know, no question's a bad question. We're here to learn. That clearly wasn't the case. Anyway, during the session with the Muslim sergeant, again, he says, does anybody want to ask any questions? You know, please feel free. So, you know, even in North Yorkshire, we police areas around mosques. There's Palestinian flags flying. Obviously, the situation in Gaza was at its height at this time. And I'm wanting to understand, you know, how can I better serve the public? So, and, you know, because I'm the face, I'm out there, I'm meeting the public. I'm the first person to come into contact with the different opinions and the tensions that are going on in the, you know, on the streets. I want to understand how I can better serve these people. So how better to understand more about Islam than to ask a Muslim sergeant? So we had a conversation. I asked him what his thoughts were around the situation in Gaza, around Hamas, and that these groups are using Islam to carry out violent acts. And how does he feel about that as a peaceful Muslim? And how do we steer these conversations and deal with these incidents on the street when these things come up? And also what he understands around the term jihad, which has obviously been bounded around a lot as well in the news and on the streets and in conversation. This particular Muslim sergeant, he was very open to discussion. He was asking me more questions than I was asking him. And in the end, I said to him, oh, you know, because it's an open forum with lots of people in the room, I actually closed the conversation down and said, you know, I'd like to speak to you more about what's going on. But, you know, obviously now's not the time. And he was really keen to speak to me more. During lunch, I spoke to him in private. He was like, oh, I want to know what you know about Islam. What have you read about Islam? And all these questions, really keen to speak to me, really enthusiastic. So I said, oh, well, I've read a bit of the Quran. I've read a little bit of the Hadith. I've also read some books by a chap called Nabil Qureshi, who was a Muslim scholar who converted to Christianity. He said to me, oh, you know, let's talk some more. Come to the police station where I work. We'll have a great chat. Let's, you know, talk more about things. And that was it, really. We left the conversation there because the next session was starting. So I went away. I took the next day when I went to work, I brought a book in with me called Answering Jihad by Nabil Qureshi, because the Muslim sergeant had shown an interest in looking at this book. And I put it in my locker. Anyway, before I even got a chance to start work, I was dragged into a side room by my inspector. Another sergeant came to that room with us, and I was like, what's going on? This is strange. So I sat down at the desk. The inspector sat down and then started pointing the finger at me saying, I don't like your beliefs. And then I said again, I don't like your beliefs. And I was like, what are you talking about? What beliefs? What? You know, tell me why you've pulled me in here. Give me some indication as to, you know, to what's going on. Nothing at all. And then they said, oh, I've spoken to this Muslim sergeant. I don't like the conversation that you had with him. And I don't want you on my team. I want you to hand in your warrant card and your phone, and I want you to leave the police station. I'm like, well, what have I done wrong? Tell me what I've done wrong. I had a conversation with him on a training course around the subject matter of the training course, which was really civil, and which he instigated the majority of it and was really keen to speak to me. Anyway, I got a phone call the next day saying that I'd been suspended and I was under investigation for gross misconduct for breaching police policy on race, religion and culture. Still, they've not told me what I'd done wrong.
1: And my understanding is someone actually photographed your book in the locker and as part of the evidence. But we've got some breaking news, so I do want to deal with this. And this is a much longer story. Eventually, you have been found that this case was essentially you have reached a settlement now for wrongful dismissal, I believe, is that right? But I understand that the people involved in sort of persecuting you haven't been reprimanded. There's been nothing to address that, is that right?
4: That's right, yeah. The whole case was a scam, really, because the whole investigation period, nobody told me and provided me with any information to what I'd done wrong until June 2025, which was like 10 months after my suspension day. That's when they actually provided me with the material that they were telling me I'd supposedly done wrong. And this was already after I'd been asking for it and after I'd resigned due to the pressure and the silence from the police force.
1: This is an incredible story. I wish we could talk about it further. It needs to be examined. It needs to be looked into, especially what's going on in the country at the moment. Thank you so much for joining us. Please, big round of applause for Luke Salmon. I hope this case gets the attention that it deserves because it's absolutely outrageous. A spokesman for North Yorkshire Police said North Yorkshire Police is an inclusive employer and respects the rights of all individuals to their beliefs. The expression of those beliefs must always be with due consideration of respect and courtesy in line with our force values and behaviour net framework. The spokesman added that Mr. Summers had been referred to the Professional Standards Department following reports of concern from a number of colleagues about his behaviour and views. He was found to have committed gross misconduct before the Chief Constable upheld the appeal against the decision, finding that while Worcester Summers made colleagues feel uncomfortable and unsettled at times, his actions did not represent gross misconduct nor a breach of any police staff standards of professional behaviour. Now, just before we go to the break, a bit of breaking news for football fans. The former Tottenham and Manchester United player Christian Eriksen has collapsed during Denmark's friendly against Ukraine. According to the Danish Football Association, he is now conscious, though. The game has been cancelled. Join us for Free Speech Nation next, where the NHS is set to stop staff displaying political symbols. See you in 2 minutes.
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7: Welcome back to Free Speech Nation. The NHS is set to stop staff from displaying political symbols on uniforms as part of the efforts to tackle anti-Semitism in the health service. But frankly, it's a good idea for everything. The move comes amid a rise in anti-Semitic attacks in the UK and follows a government-ordered review that found Jewish patients and healthcare workers face what is described as routine ostracism while feeling compelled to conceal their identity. All joining me now to discuss this is the journalist and broadcaster Jonathan Sacerdoti, who is in Israel. Welcome to the show, Jonathan. Are you surprised by these findings from the NHS John Mann's report?
8: Thanks, Josh. Well, to some extent, no, I'm not at all surprised. And the part that's surprising to me is that there needs to be this kind of edict or instruction that people shouldn't wear expressions of especially contentious or controversial views on their uniforms in hospitals. But obviously, I think really there's very little need to display your political beliefs or thoughts or anything like that when you're in that context. I would personally apply that much more broadly to all sorts of workplaces. But certainly when it comes to looking after people's health, looking after vulnerable people, looking after people's lives, it's particularly problematic. And I think that it's problematic because a lot of Jewish people, whether they've been patients or even other medical staff, have said that they felt an extreme amount of pressure and threat or danger within hospitals and medical settings as a result of these kinds of expressions. But I would extend it much further. Personally, I think all sorts of political or ideological views are displayed in all number of places where they just don't need to be, as a kind of form of identity politics. I mean, it's a bit of a strange or silly example, but when I got married, which by the way was to another man, kind of annoyed me that in the registry office, the registrars were wearing rainbow lanyards, because I don't feel that the rainbow flag in any way actually is aligned with my particular beliefs, anything like that. And so I found that a bit offensive. Obviously, I didn't make much of a fuss over it. It seems ridiculous to do so. But I would say that generally speaking, in our workplaces, we just need to get along with each other and get on with our work.
7: Absolutely. Well, going back to the NHS, there's a report the ITV did about an NHS doctor. His family, he's Jewish, his family have been in the UK for 400 years, and he's leaving the UK because of the anti-Semitism that he has seen, that he's experienced. Fellow doctors who said they wouldn't treat people who had an Israeli passport. And during that report, one of the daughters of somebody who was being interviewed, called him and said that they had just been racially abused on a bus, bunch of young men, they were 13-year-old girls, and a bunch of young guys had shouted, done Sieg Heils, and said that they'd do what Hitler didn't manage to do. And this was during the actual report. You're in Israel. There are reports of Jews leaving the UK to go back to Israel. Do you think that this is the end result of the anti-Semitism? Do you think it's too late to actually change anything?
8: There are certainly a lot of people who are considering or have even put in action or even moved to Israel and other places in the world because they feel that things have got too bad in the UK. It's not just a UK problem. I think this wave of Jew hatred and persecution of Jews is sweeping across many parts of Europe and the West more broadly. And Israel, whilst not necessarily feeling safer to some people because of war and the like, and similarly anti-Semitic terrorist attacks carried out by the Palestinians on October the 7th or other times, the Shiite axis led by Iran invading Israel for ideological and religious reasons from all directions. You know, there's plenty of danger even in Israel. But I would say that the difference that I hear from people who talk to me about this is that they feel that in Israel, there is a nation that's standing up against this quite proudly. And in a way, the fact that statistically, maybe your chances of being killed or targeted or affected in a kind of violent terror attack in Israel may be higher, that ideologically people feel somehow that they prefer that kind of danger to this kind of simmering undercurrent.
7: All right. Well, thank you for joining us, Jonathan Sajidoti. That's the end of the first hour on Free Speech Station. Don't go away. Plenty more to come to now at 9 o'clock.
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10: Good evening and welcome to your GB News weather update from the Met Office. It's still going to be an unsettled end to the weekend, which will continue into the second week of summer. So plenty of showers around, but there will be some brightness in between. Now, it's all thanks to this low pressure system we've got up towards Iceland, which is bringing this wavy frontal system towards Northern Ireland and Scotland through this evening. Ahead of that, it is cloudy. There is some patchy rain. It is mostly light around these parts, but across the Irish Sea, we've got this band of heavy rain moving into Wales and the West Country into the early hours of Monday morning. It is going to be a relatively mild night. Most places staying into double figures. Across Northern Ireland, where we have some clearer skies, it will feel rather fresher. So we could even see temperatures around at the mid-single figures early morning. But first thing in the morning across the southeast, there will be some patchy rain, a few showers here, but again, heavy across central England. Quite a nice start for Northern Ireland. Some nice sunshine to begin the new week. And across western Scotland, we'll have some sunnier spells as well. Bit cloudier out towards the east, but that will slowly start to clear off through the morning and into the afternoon. Now, we do want to keep an eye on these showers across central and eastern England as they do move their way towards East Anglia. They are likely to turn heavy, maybe even the odd rumble of thunder. We could see up to 20 millimetres of rain falling within a couple of hours. But elsewhere, some nice sunnier spells. It will feel rather fresh within that sunshine. Temperatures around the mid-teens. We could get an 18 or 19 across the very far southeast. But Tuesday is going to be much of the same. It will be a nice start again across the southeast, but showers developing into the late morning and into the afternoon. Some of these showers again will be heavy and likely to bring the odd rumble of thunder, chiefly up towards the north. But unsettled through the week, showers of plenty and temperatures on the cool side for the time of year.
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0: 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UK only. Entrance must be 18 or over. Lines close at 4 p.m. on the 26th of June. This is a network giveaway. Entries will be pooled. 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
7: Welcome back to Free Speech Nation. Still to come tonight, Hampstead Heath ponds are set to remain trans-inclusive, whatever that means, despite the Supreme Court ruling and against the government's own guidance. An official body representing Muslim police officers has been accused of defending Hamas and spreading disturbing claims about the October 7th attacks. And in praise of the Freedom of Information Act, the greatest tool of free speech advocates and journalists, but it is under threat. But first, we're going to get a news update from Bethany Elsie.
12: Thanks, Josh. Good evening. Your top stories from the GB newsroom at 8 o'clock. Sir Keir Starmer is hosting President Volodymyr Zelensky in Number 10 this evening, alongside some of Ukraine's strongest allies, to discuss ongoing support for the country in its war with Russia. Zelensky said the meeting with President Emmanuel Macron and Chancellor Friedrich Merz will focus on air defence for Ukraine and the whole of Europe. In a post on social media, Ukraine's leader said his country will not just die silently and that it can maintain its recent surge of attacks deep into Russia if the war continues. He also announced he'll meet with the King tomorrow. Meanwhile, MPs on the Public Accounts Committee have criticised the government for the delay in publishing its defence spending plan. The document was due last year but is now expected to be released next month. MPs are warning the delay has left the UK less safe and has undermined its credibility with its allies. The Ministry of Defence says the plans will fix what it calls the outdated and underfunded programme. David Lammy has told JD Vance he was wrong to blame Henry Novak's death on what he called the mass invasion of migrants. Speaking to broadcasters this morning, the Deputy Prime Minister said the phone call with the US Vice President ended with the pair agreeing to disagree. It comes as police at the centre of the Henry Novak scandal reportedly tried to intervene during his killer's murder trial. The Sunday Times reports Hampshire police wanted to issue a public statement during the trial to combat what they called misinformation, but prosecutors warned against it, saying it could jeopardise the integrity of the trial. Meanwhile, three more people have been charged with violent disorder after protests in Southampton earlier this week, taking the total to 14. Three British men have pleaded guilty after a Canadian restaurant owner died following a row over an unpaid bill of £78. A father, son and uncle were all involved in the incident, which led to the death of 44-year-old man in August 2023. 25-year-old Robert Evans Jr. pleaded guilty to the manslaughter of Sharif Rahman and will be sentenced next month. And in sport, England have beaten New Zealand by 115 runs to win the first test at Lord's. Fast bowler Gus Atkinson led the charge, taking 5 wickets to bowl New Zealand out for 138 on day 4. The second test is at the Oval later this month. Those are your latest headlines. I'll have more for you at 9 o'clock.
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7: To Free Speech Nation with me, Josh Howie. So, Hampstead Heath's bathing ponds will remain trans-inclusive following a public consultation by the City of London Corporation. The corporation says the existing policy was overwhelmingly backed by respondents, allowing trans swimmers to use the pond they feel is most appropriate. But women's rights campaigners say the decision, it defies equality law and risks discriminating against women using the ladies' pond. Well, joining me now is the women's rights campaigner, Venice Allen. Venice, welcome to the show.
4: Thank you.
7: You're a bit of a legend sort of behind the scenes. You're one of the people who has originated many of the causes that we've seen over the last years fighting back for women's rights. I thought it was over. The Supreme Court, they did their judgment and women are women. Yet this hasn't sort of bled through to the Hampstead Heath pond. What's going on?
4: Well, I mean, it's not just the ponds, is it? There's so many services, institutions that are not following the law, as we know. But the pond has always been like the iconic women's space, hasn't it? And the iconic men's
7: pond. Literally called the ladies' pond.
4: Ladies' pond, not even the women's pond, yeah. And I think we always knew that it was going to be a real battle because they, I think it was in 2018, they introduced the trans-inclusive policy. And so we knew that they were going to hang on, and this is what's happened. They've said that they're going to keep it trans-inclusive. They're ignoring the Supreme Court judgment, so we fight on.
7: Yeah, I mean, this thing is, they talk about it being trans-inclusive. It's always been trans-inclusive. You just had to be in your particular sex. Also, there's a mixed pond as well. So it's not like trans people have ever been excluded from the pond.
4: No, but I think it was in 2017 or 18 and 19, it was right at the end of the year, they actually specifically introduced a new policy
7: saying that the gender identity. But I'm just saying that I guess it's just that trans activists would argue, oh my gosh, we can't go swimming unless they have this policy. Of course, that's not true.
4: Many times at the ladies' pond, I've seen women with the scars and the stubble, whether or not they're detransitioners or still identifying as men, I don't know, but they were always welcome there.
7: Isn't that telling that biological women would still choose to use the ladies' pond?
4: Absolutely. But I imagine that some of the girls who think they're guys would go to the men's as well. And funnily enough, I've never seen anyone who looks like they're trans at the mix, because the whole thing is about your gender identity.
7: It's about being affirmed, isn't it?
4: Yeah, that's why.
7: So, as I say, this is it's controlled by the City of London. So it's not. It's not. I don't think Mayor Sadiq Khan has anything to do with this.
4: No.
7: It's his own institution.
4: Yeah.
7: They were one of the first people to kind of set up these kind of policies. They're not backing down now. I know this is in process of going to court as well. It's being challenged.
4: That's right. Sex Matters is challenging this policy, and

0: think it's incredible?
1: Because I do because legally I thought that they didn't have a leg to stand on.
0: I mean, I don't think they do, and I think that's why we're going to go to court. And you know, I'm pretty convinced that Sex Matters will win, but then they'll probably appeal. They're going to go on and on, aren't they? I mean, when we had that fabulous victory last April, everyone was like, okay, this is it. And I think a lot of us thought, really, is this going to be it? They're not going to give up that easily, are they? You know, they've been planning, they've been changing all these policies for decades, and they're not just going to give up.
1: Well, I read another report this week about, I think it's Gwent Police, is it? That they were saying that their toilet policy was about how you identify. I believe now they finally said we're going to look into what the law is, but it seems incredible. Now, you also work in Parliament, work with Claire Fox, and they sent out an email to their the
0: House of Commons staff. So I work in the Lords, so I didn't get this. But immediately, everyone I know who works in the Commons was like forwarding this crazy email.
1: So what was this email then?
0: It was a crazy email, sort of saying, you know, we understand this is very distressing for members. We're looking into it.
1: The fact that men had to now use male toilets.
0: Yeah,
1: that's essentially the gist of it.
0: That's it.
1: And that was enough to.
0: And it was so triggering.
1: Email.
0: And they sent like links to the helpline and trans. I think there was a link to Mermaids in there, which is like a child charity, a child trans charity. I don't know what's that got to do with a member of staff in the House of Commons. But yeah, they're all very upset, aren't they? In some of the toilets in Parliament, they've changed like men's toilet into a gender neutral toilet. So all that means is they've boarded up the urinals. That's literally it.
1: Well, I was just wondering. It didn't stop me. I still did. I thought it was an
0: gender fluid all over the place.
1: I thought it was an but do you know if any women who worked in the House of Commons or House of Lords received an email from the same people said, oh, if you're triggered by men coming into women's toilets, these are.
0: I don't think we've ever had any help about that. No.
1: So, I mean, if we're seeing this kind of institutional capture in the most kind of iconic leadership part of our country, it doesn't bode well for these other organisations out there, if that's the example that they're seeing.
0: No, they've gone completely mad since this guidance, haven't they, like you said. And now there's talk of them wanting to change the Equality Act to make it. I mean, like in terms of the pond, the only way I can see them legally being able to include is to make all three ponds mixed ponds, which is just such a shame, isn't it? It's 100 years since the ladies' pond has been for women, it existed. Tomorrow, actually, they're doing a synchronized swim of making the shape of 100 at the ladies' pond, and you just know that they're going to have men in that, aren't they?
1: Oh, sure. Well, it'll be sort of 100, and then there might be an extra bit of anatomy that sticks out.
0: Let's not talk about the plus stuff.
1: from the side there. How long have you been fighting this battle, really? It's got to be a decade or something.
0: Not quite. I got involved, first of all, in 2017.
1: Wow. And did you think that this would be going on nearly a decade later and it would still exist?
0: Yeah, I think at that point it just felt so hopeless. It felt like we were going to lose this. But I didn't know that I personally would still be here going on and on about it nearly 10 years later, no.
1: Wow, it's incredible. Do you think there will be this point of reckoning? Do you think there will be this point where the institutions do finally give up? Because I've seen, as you say, talks now of MPs are saying, well, we need to change the law. You could argue that that is a positive step in that. Rather than misrepresenting the law, trans activists would have to finally acknowledge that what the law presently is.
0: Yeah, I mean, I think some of them will. I just don't know how much appetite, like the leader, it depends who's leading, isn't it? I mean, I don't have much faith in Andy Burnham if he becomes the Prime Minister. I think he's very, you know, we'd have to watch that.
1: But he did, to be fair, this week he did come out, he did say that he'd changed his mind.
0: I mean, hopefully the public appetite is such that he won't.
1: Well, what about, let's talk about the other politicians, let's talk about our new health secretary taking over from Wes.
0: Well, he also had a very sort of half-hearted acceptance.
1: I don't know. I thought he, to be fair, in an interview I heard, he sort of said, no, I was wrong and now I've changed my mind. It definitely seemed quite definitive.
0: Yeah, well, he wouldn't be the health secretary

0: Otherwise, would he? He wouldn't have been allowed to have the job.
1: Well, I don't know.
0: But it's just, I think that if you get a change in leadership, that we could well be looking, because if you think the rest of the world is trans inclusive, aren't they? So I do think we have to keep on fighting. I think it's a very big mistake to think that it's all done and dusted because of what the Supreme Court said about, you know, with Four Women Scotland. I don't think it's over yet. But I've always felt, right from the beginning of campaigning on this issue, that we are going to get to a point at some time when all these kids are going to grow up and everyone's going to see that actually it's a terrible thing to do. We're not making it up. You know, that there's all these kids and vulnerable adults who are medicalising and having the most gruesome hormonal treatments and surgeries. And at some point, there's going to be so many of them that society will just say, no,
1: absolutely.
0: This is wrong.
1: Well, we've seen that already. And we have.
0: Yeah, we're beginning to see it.
1: A lot
0: yeah.
1: of transitioners, people suing in America as well. I agree that would be the end of it, but it's just a shame
0: it's so awful. And, you know, women getting assaulted. Like, how many children have to be harmed? How many women have to be harmed before it ends? But I do unfortunately think that is really what's going to end it.
1: Oh, well, as you say, that it's terrible that it would take such a thing. In the meantime, keep fighting the good fight when
0: Thanks,
1: it comes
0: Josh.
1: To Andrew Heath. Pons, I myself will... am I going to swim in the mixed or the... I'm going to be with the men. I'm going to go just
0: well,
1: all
0: I just,
1: men.
0: Can I just say one thing before we finish? That my advice is, there's two pieces of advice about the pond. Complain, not to the... If you're feeling uncomfortable or if you feel that you can't go... Complain not to the lifeguards, but to the corporation, the City of London. They've got like a complaints page. And secondly, my personal advice is just go, not in a great big group, go to the opposite sex pond. Just go to the women's pond. Let's see what happens.
1: Okay, actually, I'm going to do that.
0: Yeah, do it.
1: If anyone wants to join me tomorrow morning.
0: You have to go on your own.
1: Oh, okay.
0: Yeah. You have to be brave. Go on your own. And women go to the men's and just say, this is what your policy means.
1: My wife's outfit.
0: I just see what happens. Okay, yeah, put some little earrings on or something.
1: Fiona McKenna, Director of Advocacy at sex-based rights charity Sex Matters, said many City of London councillors seem to think UK equality law doesn't apply to the Hampstead Ponds. City of London Corporation members have today voted to unlawfully discriminate against and harass women using the ladies' pond. The whole policy is an unlawful mess. It's a disgrace that London councillors think they can ride roughshod over the law and in the process destroy the rights and dignity of women and girls who use the ladies' pond. City of London Corporation Policy Chairman Chris Hayward said the consultation results had shown people want these ponds to remain safe, respectful and inclusive. He said it's clear how much these bathing ponds mean to the communities who swim there. Many people told us how they value them as calm, safe and welcoming spaces with a strong sense of inclusion and belonging. Although a consultation was never referenced and the message from regular swimmers and the wider community was clear, people want these ponds to remain safe, respectful and inclusive. Whilst the Supreme Court judgment confirmed the legal definition of sex, it did not decide that all trans-inclusive spaces must become single-sex services. And Katie Stewart of the City of London Corporation's Executive Director for Environment said staff would rely on common sense in applying the policy. If someone comes in and very apparently is a man trying to use the women's pond, we will trust our staff's judgment. Well, we'll see you tomorrow. In the meantime, big round of applause, please, for Dennis Allen. Next on Free Speech Nation, it's time for some audience questions. See you in 2 minutes.
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4: Kimi Antonelli strengthened his grip on the Formula One title race by winning the Monaco Grand Prix, claiming a fifth victory in a row. The 19-year-old produced a composed drive in a chaotic event that saw several leading contenders fail to finish. Max Verstappen retired with an engine issue, while Lando Norris and Charles Leclerc also dropped out. Despite a race stoppage and late drama, Antonelli remained in control throughout. Lewis Hamilton finished second. Though his wait for a first triumph with Ferrari goes on, that's the latest sport. For more, go to gbnews.com.
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9: I've been in Westminster for a long time. But I know that though power may be here, its effect on people's lives is across the whole of the country. We may be where rules are made, but it's where they're implemented that matters. Join me, Jacob Rees-Mogg, for forthright and frank discussion on where Britain has come from, where it's going, and where it will end up. That's State of the Nation, Monday to Thursday, 8 to 9 o'clock. Vox Populi, Vox Dei.
1: Welcome back to Free Speech Nation. My comedian guests this evening are AD McQueen and Dave Lewis. We're going to get straight to our questions. And our first one is from Rue.
10: Is Winston Churchill too divisive?
1: Is Winston Churchill too divisive? So this is Bank of England research found some historical figures on banknotes, including Winston Churchill, Alan Turing and Jane Austen, were viewed by focus groups as divisive, elitist or insufficiently representative of modern Britain. Some have challenged the decision to replace historical figures with nature-themed designs, while the bank says the change followed public consultation favouring wildlife imagery. This really, really makes me angry.
0: Yeah, I hate when they waste literally money on deciding about the money. And also, they were saying that Winston Churchill is for boomers, which is extremely ageist. So all the people are actually being really ageist, so they're not being very woke themselves. This happened in Ireland when we created the new state after we got independence from Britain. They decided not to have any people on the money.
1: Did they take Winston Churchill off as well?
0: They took Winston. No, he never got a chance to get off.
1: Is the Queen still
0: they
1: on
0: took
1: there?
0: The Queen. Oh God, the Queen and the King are gone. And we put just pictures of animals. You'll remember this. So there was like bonobos, like pigs suckling with very large teats. It was really weird. And now we just have the harp on our money. But one of the comedians I was working with at a festival last week said, oh my God, Ireland isn't really doing much for their national stereotypes. If on the money, you have the Guinness symbol.
11: Wow.
0: And he really believed that.
1: Oh, really? Oh, yeah. Oh, that's very good. Yeah, I thought you actually said, I misheard you. I thought you said Bono.
0: No.
1: That's what I heard. Okay.
0: Oh, Bono is a small pig. So in a way, yes, Bono.
1: Okay. This is deeply upsetting. If we can't proudly have Winston Churchill on our money celebrating one of the greatest Britons ever. And this is one of these external organisations bought in with their doing sort of questionnaires. It's so much rubbish.
11: Listen, you might be speaking to the wrong man. I say get rid, and I'll tell you why.
1: Oh my God.
11: I will tell you why. Yeah, I will tell you why. So 80 years ago, I think it was yesterday, it was the D-Day anniversary, like these 100-year-old guys, these like absolute heroes back in France doing what they're doing. And I think that every time these guys gave so much for what we have today, right? Unquestionably amazing, amazing, amazing. Every time I go in and buy a Curly Whirly and an FHM magazine or something like that, I have to look at Winston Churchill and think the sacrifices these people made, the nonsense that I throw my money at these days. I'd be much happier looking at a badger when I was spending my money on absolute garbage than I would looking at like a wartime heroic leader. So for me, I'd say bring on the hedgehogs, bring on the squirrels. I want to see them. Get rid of all these heroic people. Don't want to see them anymore.
1: So David's argument is because he spends all his money on
0: FHM. Where are you? Sorry, the 90s just
11: David's watertight argument. I think you missed out. Yeah.
1: Whatever. Yeah. Well, you know what you could do? You could just pay for it in two pennies
11: or
1: a pound coins to do that. I
11: mean, this is true.
1: But this goes back to the story about the Norway football team and that photo. Again, we've got to embrace our culture, and Winston Churchill is a big part of our culture. And of course, yes, animals are part of our culture as well, I guess. But to not celebrate these here, Alan Turing, Jane Austen, the problem is the people who think that those are divisive figures. I would argue they're the divisive figures, and I'm glad that those people who did the questionnaire are not on our notes.
0: But these people, I mean, they were questioning everything. They were questioning maybe Georgian and Victorian buildings representing the patriarchy. I mean, maybe the shard represents to them a penis. You know, these people are crazy. And hey, they want to find offence at everything. And they want to, if you commemorate everything, you actually remember nothing. So you have to make the decision and go, yes, we'll have Churchill. I don't agree with everything that Churchill did, but I realise he's a hero for the British, and he makes you guys feel great, even when you're buying a little curly wordies. So we have to commemorate him, and we have to have his place there in history.
1: Absolutely. And I know when the whole Brexit thing, and then it was, oh, we're going to have blue passports again. And I could sort of see the imagery of it to a degree, but I thought it was a little bit silly as a priority. This, though, I think is a totally different matter. And if I had a political party, I would actually genuinely make putting Winston Churchill a policy that would happen from day one, because I think it's absolutely disgusting. Right, our next question is from John.
12: Are French banquets racist?
1: Are French banquets racist? Massive. That was great. Was that racist? I don't know.
11: May we?
1: I don't know. Massive communal banquets celebrating French food, wine and traditional culture have become a political flashpoint in France, with left-wing critics alleging they promote exclusionary values and attract hard-right supporters. Organisers deny the accusations, saying the events are open to everyone and simply revive historic French tradition of communal dining. One of the things is, normally I would come back to the audience to ask a question, but it's you, John, and I'm afraid what you would say. So, and please don't have a heart attack. But I believe one of the things is that they serve pork.
11: Okay.
1: And that's exclusionary for Muslims, and so that's why it's racist.
11: Is that right?
1: Would you go to a vendor that serve pork and feel like terribly hard done by?
11: I lived in France for a little bit when I was younger, and there is not that much it takes to offend the far left in France. I'm not going to lie to you. So I don't quite know.
1: Well, no, it's around the world, the far left anywhere.
11: Potentially. And this particular thing, I think it'd be amazing. I think you have to pay €70 and you get a feast and as much wine as you could possibly want. So off the back of that, I'm going to be seeing if I can actually make it over there to go to one. That's like an all you can drink. Think about that. I mean, that's just absolutely fantastic. In terms of visit...
1: And you won't have to pay with a Winston Churchill note.
11: Even better. I can pay with my Euro paper money. Even better. The toy money. So look, is it racist? It would be such a far-flung thing. I don't want to give anything that will give our friend potentially some sort of paroxysms of anxiety in the crowd over here. But I would say no, bring it on. That's the sort of thing that I think would be amazing. I don't know how it works. You just go there and then there's a huge room and everyone surrenders and then you start eating. I don't know how it works in France. Whatever it is, sign me up for that. I love it.
1: What's the Irish version of that?
0: It's
1: just a pub on a Friday night.
0: It's just a pub on a Friday night. We already have that kind of thing. We have sing-songs, we have music. It's inbuilt into the culture and it's great fun. Doesn't mean it's racist. Go on, French people, celebrate.
1: Yeah, but I mean, this is these kind of national pastimes, traditional communal events, they are open to everybody. If you want to, I'm assuming, as it says, if you're a Muslim, if you're Jewish, you can go along. Yeah, okay, I don't eat pork, but I'm still going to be fun. It's still going to be singing songs.
0: Yeah, it doesn't sound like it's excluding anything. I think the problem is that they have a backer who's a billionaire, right-wing French guy, and that's why the left are getting upset that they shouldn't have accepted the money from that. But I don't have a problem, you know, where the money comes from, as long as I can spend it well on good things, which it seems to be a good thing. Community is so important. We're so lacking in community in these times. We're losing religion, we're losing family values. So I think something like that brings people together in a song where they're actually touching and communing with each other. Well, not so much the touching, but, you know, where we're actually looking each other in the eyes and speaking to each other and being in the room together is great. So would be a supporter.
1: Singing songs and drinking, brilliant. Right, yeah. Now let's get our next question. Who's from Anton?
13: Are e-bikes sexist?
1: Are e-bikes sexist? So this is Kingston Council. They've apologised after saying e-bikes would help women with their domestic responsibilities. Have you been on it? You don't look like an e-bike person.
14: I do not look like. Maybe I'd have a penny farthing or something like that. But I do. I think this is hilarious. I mean, the language that they use, the domestic responsibilities while looking good, it is like something from a Pathé news clip, isn't it? Yes. It's an absolute delight. But I just think this shows you how far feminism has come, that women are getting so upset about something so small as a few badly chosen words in a semi-official document. I mean, like, we need to get a grip. In 1845, a woman my age would have had 8 kids, 2 of them would have died. She wouldn't be able to read, she wouldn't be able to write, she'd be married very young, she'd have absolutely no rights, she was paying her colonial British masters off all the time. You know, she could have died of cholera or famine. And to think that she would be delighted to be able to read the stuff that they wrote about her. So I think we should just all chill out and not worry about such things.
1: I think that would be good. That's not going to happen, unfortunately. But did you see this article? What?
11: I did, saying that. Where I live now in East London, I find it very difficult to get a line bike. I use them every so often. And I do find that if women were banned from using bikes, that might play to my advantage. Well, that's all I'm saying, because then I would be able to actually get one every so often.
1: In East London, there's too many trad wives.
11: There's too many people hiring bikes near where I am. Get rid. In terms of, is it sexist? I mean, it is absolutely wild. I mean, I just cannot think how it can possibly do Lib Dem run authority. I suppose that's the key thing.
1: Yeah, so I like how they then changed the language, and the new language was pretty much as bad as the bad is a is maybe not the right word, but it was still arguably ridiculous. It hadn't changed much. It was still like, yeah, women, you can go shopping and do your hair.
14: So we know what bikes are. We know how they work. We don't need to be told, you know, what to do. Like, a bike will get you from A to B. Like, oh, I've never thought such a thing, you know? I thought it was going to get me a husband. Oh, wonderful. Yeah, it's ridiculous.
11: Could do both. Two things can be true at the same time.
1: Depends how you ride it. Our next question is from Jeff.
15: Hi, Josh. Should theatregoers be allowed to take photos of naked actors on stage, presumably?
1: Yeah, absolutely. Should theatregoers be allowed to take photos of naked actors? This is the West End transfer of the feminist play Liberation will require audiences to lock away their phones in their sealed pouches, a policy introduced to protect actors during a nude scene and prevent filming. Producers say the ban also improves audience focus amid growing concern over the mobile phone use in theatres. I don't know if you remember this. There was who's the actor from Harry Potter? Daniel Radcliffe, and he got his bits out.
15: Inequus.
1: Okay, someone's a big fan. show me the photos. But I believe a lot of people were taking their cameras in specifically to take photos of that.
15: Well, I mean, knowing how theatre audiences behave today, I wouldn't surprise whatever the band says, they will do it.
1: Mm. Okay. All right. Well, would you feel like there's actually comedy that's nude, isn't there?
14: There is. I mean, I did naked comedy a few times.
1: Yes.
14: Yeah.
1: And did people take photos?
14: I don't think so. But it is part of the con. Like, it was in Australia. It was a different time, you know. And it was the audience were naked as well, so there was a social contract there. So you could see that where they were hiding or not hiding their cameras. But I do think I would have been really uncomfortable if somebody took a photo. Not because I don't want them to see it, but if they took an unflattering photo of me like that. You know, scratching my bum or something, that wouldn't be great. If they took a nice photo, I'd be like, oh no, it's been leaked, how awful. How embarrassing for me.
1: Let me send you to this Dropbox of my pictures. Here, I mean, there is the argument, of course, that we should ban cameras, phones, because it's just very distracting.
11: It's a tricky one. I would agree with that, obviously. But I suppose to our man, what he said about, I like the fact that it's like, you know, don't take naked pictures of anyone, which sort of makes sense clearly as a privacy thing. And then you're instructed to put your phone in somebody's pouch, which sounds incredibly euphemistic to my mind. But I think getting it done, I think you've got to be absolutely wild. Imagine trying to snap that shot at the time. That would never happen on this show, you would hope. That's to be sure.
1: I would hope not. No.
14: I've seen some drop. Okay. Quick, somebody get the camera.
0: camera.
1: Actually, we've got some breaking news now. The IDF has identified missiles. They have been launched from Iran into Israel. The Israeli military says defense systems are operating to intercept the threat. Iran's Revolutionary Guards say Israeli army must stop its attacks on Lebanon, and if it expands its attacks or responds to Iran's actions, it will face more crushing and regretful blows. We actually had a talk with Jonathan Sacerdoti earlier, who is in Tel Aviv, and I hope that they are all well. David, do you have family in Israel?
11: I do, yeah. I've got some distant cousins. I hope they are okay. They've been a very stressful time for the last two or three, the last 46 years of my life. So I imagine that's even more.
1: It's quite mad, isn't it, that here we are having a conversation, you're on the floor getting naked. They're in Tel Aviv, all around Israel. Suddenly sirens go off, everybody runs to bomb shelters. We don't have that culture here, and yet people feel so quick to judge what Israel goes through, surrounded by countries that want to destroy it.
14: Yeah, I can't imagine what it was like. I mean, Ireland doesn't even have the culture of World War II, so I wouldn't have heard about those things. I can only know about it in Northern Ireland to a certain extent. And that's very traumatising for people, and it will be traumatising for the next generations as well. Like, that's not something that's easily dealt with.
1: Yeah, I mean, if you don't mind passing the microphone to my friend Melvin here. Melvin, you've got family in Israel, right?
16: Yeah, my son and his wife, and I've got a grandchild there, another one on the way next month. And it's heartbreaking. It's just heartbreaking. And every time you hear another, like you just said tonight, what's going on, it doesn't dilute it at all.
1: Yeah.
16: It should do, but it doesn't. It just, oh, God, and just goes on and on and on. And, well, we just carry on, I suppose. What else can we do? We're going to go out there next month, whatever happens. As long as there are flights, we'll be out there next month.
1: That's it, because the government just changed the travel arrangement, so it was safe to go out there.
16: Yeah.
1: And now that may well change it. But I guess when people say, oh, why is Israel attacking Iran? Why is it's because they will... They have these missiles. It should be said that Iran is not targeting military sites. Iran deliberately targets civilian areas.
16: But generally, Josh, if people are asking the question, why are Israel targeting Iran, then they have been. Then they should know by now anyway. They never know. It's quite obvious why they're doing it, and if people may know why they're doing it but won't admit to why they're doing it, because they put their fingers in their ears and shut their eyes and hopefully it'll go away because nothing to do with them, or they're anti-Israel.
1: Yeah.
16: So the people that are asking the question now, why is it happening? I don't believe there's anyone on this earth that's asking that question.
1: No, absolutely. Well, obviously, I hope your family are safe.
16: Thanks, Josh.
1: Next on Free Speech Nation, there's fresh controversy in British policing. A police association allegedly defended Hamas and branded the IDF a terrorist group. We will see you in a few minutes.
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20: Hi there. If you're jetting off to the Mediterranean to escape the unsettled weather in the UK, then you won't be disappointed. Plenty of hot sunshine is on the way for most. A few isolated showers, perhaps for Greece, inland parts of Turkey, Albania and Montenegro. But most of the Mediterranean will be dry, hot and sunny on Monday, with very little in the way of cloud at all. A bit more in the way of cloud, perhaps for Madeira. A cooler northerly flow here. And likewise for the Canary Islands, but still some warm, if not hot, spells of sunshine. And blue skies and hot and sunny weather for most in the week ahead.
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21: Good evening and welcome to your GB News weather update from the Met Office. It's still going to be an unsettled end to the weekend, which will continue into the second week of summer. So plenty of showers around, but there will be some brightness in between. Now, it's all thanks to this low pressure system we've got up towards Iceland, which is bringing this wavy frontal system towards Northern Ireland and Scotland through this evening. Ahead of that, it is cloudy. There is some patchy rain. It is mostly light around these parts, but across the Irish Sea, we've got this band of heavy rain moving moving into Wales and the West Country into the early hours of Monday morning. It is going to be a relatively mild night. Most places staying into double figures. Across Northern Ireland, where we have some clearer skies, it will feel rather fresher. So we could even see temperatures around the mid-single figures early morning. But first thing in the morning across the southeast, there will be some patchy rain, a few showers here, but again, heavy across central England. Quite a nice start for Northern Ireland. Some nice sunshine to begin the new week. And across western Scotland, we'll have some sunnier spells as well. Bit cloudier out towards the east, but that will slowly start to clear off through the morning and into the afternoon. Now, we do want to keep an eye on these showers across central and eastern England. As they do move their way towards East Anglia, they are likely to turn heavy, maybe even the odd rumble of thunder. We could see up to 20 millimetres of rain falling within a couple of hours. But elsewhere, some nice sunnier spells. It will feel rather fresh within that sunshine. Temperatures around the mid-teens. We could get an 18 or 19 across the very far southeast. But Tuesday is going to be much of the same. It will be a nice start again across the southeast, but showers developing into the late morning and into the afternoon. Some of these showers again will be heavy and likely to bring the odd rumble of thunder, chiefly up towards the north. But unsettled through the week, showers of plenty and temperatures on the cool side for the time of year.
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1: Welcome back to Free Speech Nation. Now, what do all these things have in common? The expenses scandal involving MPs, King Charles lobbying of politicians when he was the Prince of Wales, almost 20,000 complaints of sexual assault, abuse and harassment across mental health trusts in England since 2019, and most recently, official figures showing the government's £5 billion pension tax raid will leave almost 3 million workers poorer in retirement. All of this is courtesy of the Freedom of Information Act and the efforts of many journalists and campaigners to expose these matters of public importance. Well, I'm pleased to say joining me now to discuss threats to this act is the writer and academic Freddie Attenborough. Oh, there, Freddie. Oh, hey, Freddie. Hello. Welcome to the show. Big round of applause. Freddie, the Act was introduced by Tony Blair. It has been under threat at various points during the last 20, 30 years, but there has been a recent escalation, right?
22: Yeah, I mean, so the backstory to this, as you say, Freedom of Information Act 2000, it was quietly revolutionary in the fact that it allowed any person, and that's relevant to what we go on and talk about, any person from the UK or outside the UK could request from a public authority information about various things that the public authority was doing. Now, what we mean by public authority is things like NHS trusts, universities,
1: So, you're freezing there. Okay, he's gone. Well, I think what's happened there is that the government has obviously didn't want this conversation to be taking place. That's a joke, by the way. Well, let's go to a break. We have a story that you don't want to miss. We have to cover it because it's so important. This is a police association allegedly defending Hamas and branding the IDF as a terrorist group. This is a huge story. I'll see you in 2 minutes when we cover it.
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9: Breaking news, the IDF has identified missiles being launched from Iran into Israel. The Israeli military says that defense systems are operating to intercept the threat. Iran's Revolutionary Guards say Israeli army must stop its attacks on Lebanon, and if it expands its attacks or responds to Iran's actions, it will face more crushing and regretful blows. Let's go to our panel now. You're both comedians as a day job, but you obviously follow what's been going on in the war here. This feels very much to me, let's start with you, David, that this is part of surely the negotiation tactics of Iran trying to get a better deal from Trump, from America, and the question is, of course, whether Iran are stalling, whether they actually really want a deal at all.
10: Look, I've been following it a long time, and I've been working in news for many years, leading up to this, and it just feels like this, after the ceasefire was signed, it's just been on very, very shaky ground ever since. And you could tell that it was just something that was never really going to work. It was never going to gel together, seemingly, for a long enough time. And the one-upmanship is always sort of going to, it felt like, end up in another round. I think that was almost baked into what they were doing in the original thing. It's just, as someone said before, absolutely heartbreaking. And it feels like we're all back to square one. Everyone wants a sort of end to it. Everyone doesn't want any more missiles going off, all these things. And it just feels like it's, I don't know where this one leads to. I've just read before that they're calling it the start of a week of attacks on Israel. So it could really escalate, and quite quickly, I imagine.
9: There was a hope, of course, that that the Israeli attacks on Iran's missiles and America's attacks on Iran's missiles would have depleted them.
10: No,
9: obviously, they still have many to be able to...
10: They do. The capability is very big. They're prepared. And this cycle could go on. I don't know how long the tit-for-tat will go on for. I mean, it could go on for weeks, days, hopefully very, very quick it will be over. But it's really, it's a depressing end, isn't it? It's a depressing new start to what will be another round of violence in the region.
9: Absolutely. It feels like, and this is what I see as a personal thing, and maybe you can respond to this, Aideen, but the narrative within more progressive politics and places like certainly Ireland is that the baddies here are Israel and America. And because the dislike of Israel is so great, because the dislike of President Trump is so great, that and there's a sort of equivalence of trying to make it about the Iraq war. This is a totally different scenario. This is Iran is not Iraq. And there seems to be this failure to recognize that we are dealing with this nihilistic death cult state who wants to destroy the West and have said it very, very clearly. Do you think there's any chance that, because I feel like that there were people in Ireland who were, frankly, are seeing this and would be celebrating it?
11: Ireland associates very much with the Palestinians. Well, actually, originally, Ireland was pro-Israel. There was a big admiration for the Israeli state and the fact that Hebrew became the national language. We tried to do the same in Ireland with Gaelic, we failed. So we actually had a lot of modelling going on. You know, we had the Sinn Féin rabbi, Rabbi Herzog, who learned Irish and he fought in the Irish War of Independence and he went back then to Israel.
9: And now
11: it's changed. Yeah. Now what happened? So after about 68, it changed. And then it flipped. So in Northern Ireland, the DUP supporters, they support Israel. So if you go to Belfast, you'll have the Catholic places will have murals of Palestinians. The Protestant places will have murals of Israel. So it's not all of Ireland. The north of Ireland, they do, the Protestants do support Israel. And yeah, it's become, because Ireland, we associate ourselves with the underdog and we associate ourselves with fighting that side. We don't really think about it in the way that other countries might. We have a tiny Jewish population and have never had a big Jewish population. So the understanding of the culture is not there either.
9: Yeah, it's interesting that you say that about the underdog, because David, when October 7th happened, you had Israel fighting a war on seven fronts.
10: Right.
9: If anybody was the underdog in that situation, and you had this seemingly at the time a dominant Hezbollah to the north, you had Gaza, you had the Houthis, you had the threat of Iran, Syria, parts of Syria.
10: Yeah.
9: The situation isn't what it was a few years ago.
10: Yeah.
9: Do you think, I know people have their issues with Netanyahu, but pursuing Hezbollah into Lebanon, do you think that is a good policy he's able to do it?
10: The whole thing is just unthinkable. That it doesn't feel like there's any correct or right move at this point. I will say this, in terms of a reaction against the Israeli government, which is very common, there is, and it's one of the things that strikes me as quite interesting, that the Israeli public tend to be sort of ostracized from that conversation or anything to do with the Israelis. There is no one in the history of the world more critical of the Israeli government than Israelis. So you would have thought this would be an opportunity to get them on board, your biggest ally for some of these people. And that's what has been missed, I think, that there is nothing but criticism towards Netanyahu, how he's conducted the war, some of the people in his cabinet, all these usual things. But it really, isn't that the symptom and not the cause? There's just, it's so multi-layered, so multifaceted. And all you can hope for is that someone like our friend in the audience can just have, a peaceful time for his grandchildren over in the Middle East. I think that's what everyone would want. But I'm afraid to say it's very, very, it's difficult. It's to flare up at any moment.
9: It's difficult. Look, we're seeing a live shot of the skyline in Tel Aviv. At any moment, missiles could arrive there. Now, obviously, Israel spends a huge amount of its resources on defending on that airspace. They have very advanced defense capabilities, but we are talking about ballistic missiles. That's very different from the traditional rockets that we see from Hamas. Mm-hmm. We're also, and this is from Haifa, in the north of Israel on the coast, incredibly beautiful city if you saw it during the day. And as well, Haifa is very much a home to many communities, many different religions. The Baha'is, that's their base there as well. What we're really talking about is one nation launching these ballistic missiles very deliberately at a civilian population and doing it in the most cynical of manners, because really the threat to civilian life is just purely some sort of posturing for a supposed ceasefire that may never come into existence.
10: It makes talks of ceasefire in moments like this very, very difficult, doesn't it? Because you, as what we would all hope for, but yeah, you see these scenes here and you just sort of have your mind's eye to a few weeks ago when you saw, you know, rockets waving down and so many going down. It just feels like this. It's just a sort of return to how it was. I mean, there's just the reset button never seems to be pressed positively. And the reset button always seems to be back to a cycle of violence and of blame. And
9: let's pray for their safety. Mm-hmm. Thank you very much at home for joining us for Free Speech Nation. Thanks to my panel, all my brilliant guests this evening. And we obviously, you've got Alex Armstrong tonight. So yeah. Bye.
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13: Good evening and welcome to your GB News weather update from the Met Office. It's still going to be an unsettled end to the weekend, which will continue into the second week of summer. So plenty of showers around, but there will be some brightness in between. Now, it's all thanks to this low pressure system we've got up towards Iceland, which is bringing this wavy frontal system towards Northern Ireland and Scotland through this evening. Ahead of that, it is cloudy. There is some patchy rain. It is mostly light around these parts, but across the Irish Sea, we've got this band of heavy rain moving into Wales and the West Country into the early hours of Monday morning. It is going to be a relatively mild night. Most places staying into double figures. Across Northern Ireland, where we have some clearer skies, it will feel rather fresher. So we could even see temperatures around the mid-single figures early morning. But first thing in the morning across the southeast, there will be some patchy rain, a few showers here, but again, heavy across central England. Quite a nice start for Northern Ireland. Some nice sunshine to begin the new week. And across western Scotland, we'll have some sunnier spells as well. A bit cloudier out towards the east, but that will slowly start to clear off through the morning and into the afternoon. Now, we do want to keep an eye on these showers across central and eastern England as they do move their way towards East Anglia. They are likely to turn heavy, maybe even the odd rumble of thunder. We could see up to 20 millimetres of rain falling within a couple of hours. But elsewhere, some nice sunnier spells. It will feel rather fresh within that sunshine. Temperatures around the mid-teens. We could get an 18 or 19 across the very far southeast. But Tuesday is going to be much of the same. It will be a nice start again across the southeast, but showers developing into the late morning and into the afternoon. Some of these showers again will be heavy and likely to bring the odd rumble of thunder, chiefly up towards the north. But unsettled through the week, showers of plenty and temperatures on the cool side for the time of year.
12: Today, clouds overhead, total zen within. 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
17: 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UK only. Entrance must be 18 or over. Lines close at 4 p.m. on the 26th of June. This is a network giveaway. Entries will be pooled. 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
40: Hello, good evening, and welcome to Alex Armstrong Tonight. I'm Nana Aquia. Breaking in the last few moments, the IDF have identified missiles are being launched from Iran into Israel. An Israeli source has told Reuters Israel will retaliate against Iran. We'll bring you all of the details. Also tonight...
41: Freaking cannabis farm?
42: No, gang.
41: Gang?
42: Yeah.
41: To sell drugs?
42: Drugs, fight, you know, stab, shoot.
40: We'll be bringing you a shocking TV exclusive. Migrants are brazenly bragging about coming to the UK to sell drugs, fight and stab people.
43: To the UK? We've got a video of you taking a guy to the UK. You trapping people to the UK? You're walking away. We've got a video of you taking a migrant, promising to take him to the UK.
40: Zach Garner-Perkis joins us fresh from Dunkirk to expose the brazen smugglers who are running operations across the channel, even flogging drugs and life jackets just yards from French police.
44: Every lesson will link back to cultural diversity. We'll do unconscious bias on every single topic we do. So whether it's drink driving or whether it's stop and search, it's, you know, implemented throughout the whole course.
40: Well, two-tier policing is now undeniable as the boss of Iceland puts his head above the parapet to speak out against discrimination of his employees. Also, breaking in the last hour or so, the White House is considering a plan to buy the Chagos Islands from Mauritius, potentially sinking Sir Keir Starmer's plan to cede sovereignty of the territory. And...
45: Hey.
40: The left wants to ban that. Boozy banquets in France are the target of campaigners who say that they are discriminating against Muslims. Aren't they just having fun? So on my panel tonight, journalist and broadcaster Linda Duverley, businessman and activist Adam Brooks, former Labour councillor Sebastian Salek, and what on earth is going on here? That's like me in one of my other wigs. A huge 2 hours coming up, but first, your latest news with Bethany Elsie.
0: Good evening. Your top stories from the GB newsroom at 2 minutes past nine. In the last hour, Iran has launched at least 4 ballistic missiles towards northern Israel in retaliation to attacks on Lebanon's capital earlier today. Israel struck the outskirts of Beirut for the first time since it agreed with Lebanon to renew their fragile ceasefire last week. The advisor to Iran's supreme leader says Iran repeatedly warned it would not tolerate ceasefire violations and urged Israel to stop its attacks on Lebanon, or it would face more crushing blows. Israeli forces have confirmed all missiles have been intercepted thus far. It's understood President Donald Trump has been briefed on the new escalation and is urging Iran to get back to the table to make a deal. Sir Keir Starmer is hosting President Volodymyr Zelensky in Number 10 this evening alongside some of Ukraine's strongest allies to discuss ongoing support for Ukraine. Zelensky said the meeting with President Emmanuel Macron and Chancellor Friedrich Merz will focus on air defence for Ukraine and the whole of Europe. In a post on social media, Ukraine's leader said his country will not just die silently and that it can maintain its recent surge of attacks deep into Russia if the war continues. He also announced he'll meet with King Charles tomorrow. Meanwhile, MPs on the Public Accounts Committee have criticised the government for the delay in publishing its defence spending plan. The document was due to be published last year, but is now expected next month. MPs are warning that the delay has left the UK less safe and has undermined its credibility with its allies. The Ministry of Defence says the plans will fix what it called the outdated and underfunded programme. David Lammy has told JD Vance he was wrong to blame Henry Novak's death on what he called the mass invasion of migrants. Speaking to broadcasters this morning, the Deputy Prime Minister said the phone call with the US Vice President ended with the pair agreeing to disagree. It comes amid reports Hampshire police at the centre of the Henry Novak scandal reportedly tried to intervene during his killer's murder trial over what they called misinformation surrounding the case. But prosecutors warned the force that would jeopardise the integrity of the trial. Meanwhile, 3 more people have been charged with violent disorder after protests in Southampton earlier this week, taking the total to 14. And in sport, England have beaten New Zealand by 115 runs to win the first test at Lord's. Fast bowler Gus Atkinson led the charge, taking 5 wickets to bowl New Zealand out for 138 on day 4. The second test is at the Oval later this month. Those are your latest headlines. I'll have more for you in an hour's time.
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40: Well, we're going to start tonight's show with some breaking news. The IDF has identified missiles are being launched from Iran into Israel. Now, the Israeli military says that defence systems are operating to intercept the threat. Meanwhile, Donald Trump has spoken out about Israel striking Beirut earlier today. He told Fox News, "I'm not happy about it. We will bring you more of that shortly." But first, two-tier policing in Britain is now undeniable. Here's a story from the founder of the supermarket Iceland, Sir Malcolm Walker, who this weekend has bravely put his head above the parapet and spoken out against what he has seen. He told the Daily Mail that a member of his staff, an Asian shop supervisor, was immediately handcuffed after being accused of racism by a black customer. He said there is two-tier policing. It isn't just happening on the streets. This guy, meaning the black guy, was taking milk bottles out of the fridge, opening them and then putting them back in. So a staff member remonstrated with him. The next thing, the guy is on the phone claiming that he has been racially abused. 3 minutes later, a police car arrives and they immediately handcuff our member of staff. What a terrible over-the-top reaction. Why did they feel the need to handcuff him and put him in a police car on an unfounded allegation? Now, Sir Malcolm pointed out that when his staff call for assistance, when there is violence against his staff, the police... Now, Sir Malcolm pointed out that when his staff call for assistance, when there is violence against his staff,

0: opinion is becoming more mainstream by the day. I mean, even the BBC have cottoned on.
1: They call two-tier policing. And I want to show everyone the guidance that they've talked about to kind of prove that point that you've already referred to. This is a police chief's guidance. It says, our commitment to racial equity means producing equality of policing outcomes for people from different ethnic groups. Now, that's a bit of a word salad, but this is the really key phrase. It does not mean treating everyone the same or being colorblind. One of your colleagues, Sarah Jones, the policing minister, says the language in that is wrong. It gives the wrong impression.
2: You said it's a bit of a word salad. It needs review.
0: Yeah, David Lammy. But the latest revelation in the tragic Henry Novak case has shocked me the most, because it says to me that the police are not only operating two-tier, but they are grossly incompetent. Here is the Hampshire Police Chief Constable Alexis Boone apologising to Henry's family.
3: It's difficult footage to watch, and I really feel for the family of Henry at this time, and I understand their point of view and why they're upset with the police. We have said we are sorry for handcuffing and arresting Henry at that time.
0: And yet it turns out that his force wanted to release a public statement to address, quote, disinformation circulating online while court proceedings were at a critical point against Vikram Dugwa. Yeah, while the trial is actually ongoing, I mean, that's just astonishing. Thankfully, the Crown Prosecution Service advised them that such a step could risk jeopardising the integrity of the case. Really, who'd have thought of that? But then the police forces in this country, in my opinion, haven't been thinking straight for a very long time.
4: Every lesson will link back to cultural diversity. We'll do unconscious bias on every single topic we do. So whether it's drink driving or whether it's stop and search, it's, you know, implemented throughout the whole course.
0: I mean, she's talking as though that is a good thing. Interesting. But the Chief Constable Alexis Boone can't see this.
3: Do we have a two-tier type policing system? I would refute that. I would say absolutely not.
0: To put this simply, our institutions, including police forces and the College of Policing, that trains those officers, are infected to the core by diversity initiatives. Until we overhaul these systems and return to educating officers on fair, equal and just policing, we'll be putting, just like in the case of Henry Novak, innocent lives at risk. And stay with me, some breaking news now. Sir Starmer is hosting President Zelensky and EU leaders President Emmanuel Macron and Chancellor Frederick Merz this evening at Downing Street. In a post on social media, Zelensky said that the meeting would focus on defence support for Ukraine and the whole of Europe. He also announced that he will meet the King tomorrow. Well, former Metropolitan Detective Peter Blexley joins me now alongside the panel. Journalist and broadcaster Linda Dewberry, businessman and activist Adam Brooks, and former Labour councillor Sebastian Selleck. All right, well, look, I'm going to come straight to you, Peter. I mean, this whole thing, I mean, that clip of that police woman talking about how we do this unconscious bias training as though it's great. It's just an infection throughout the force.
5: It is indeed. It's brainwashing. And where it's got today's modern police is that by their own admission, by their own policies, their own documents, they are training officers to treat one group more favourably or less favourably than another. The very bedrock of policing without fear or favour has had a sledgehammer taken to it. And quite simply, policing, as it should be, no longer exists. With regards to Hampshire Police looking to release a statement whilst the Henry Novak murder trial was going on, that is stupidity of the highest order, clearly dreamt up by people in senior positions who know nothing about the law of contempt and nothing about how court proceedings are undertaken. It is astonishing. This is what we've got by way of senior police running the country. And just before I finish, let me make this point, if I may. Because of their admissions that they now treat people unequally from the police's policies, from their training, it begs the question. Policing for nearly 200 years in this country has been done by consent, by the public's consent. The police are the public are the police. Mm-hmm. My question is now, do the great British public give their consent to the police to do their work any longer?
0: Well, it's a bit scary, because if they don't do the job, because there's too many pressures on them, on one side they're being told, oh, well, you know, diversity.

0: That's the equity and inclusion. We need this amount of number for that and this amount of number for that. And then when they do something, it's, oh, hang on a minute, you use too much force, you can't do that. Then they've got the left sort of jabbering in their ears. What? Where do they go? Why would you want to be a police officer?
1: Well, that's a very good question. They need to rewind. They need to ditch all of this divisive, unfair, prejudicial drivel and get back to policing fairly and equitably. And they need to focus on catching criminals and giving victims the service they deserve, regardless of their colour, creed, faith, none whatsoever. Equal policing for all is an absolute must. And the floodgates have been opened by the tragic, abominable murder of dear young Henry Novak. The gates are open and they're not going to close anytime soon.
0: Sebastian Selleck, what is your view on all of this?
2: Well, it was I completely agree. It was a horrendous murder, a colossal failure of policing. I think we're wrong to be dragging unconscious bias into this. And let's pause for a moment and define what that really means. That's simply saying we all have prejudices because of the society we grow up in.
1: And speak
2: for
1: yourself.
2: It's important to be aware of those and to challenge those and to make sure that they don't influence the work that we do. And for example, and I can't believe I'm going to be the first one on the panel to bring up grooming gangs, I think that would be more likely to have been avoided if people were able to say, I have assessed my biases and I can say safely that I'm not acting in a racist way and therefore we should proceed and take action against these people. I think it's because they didn't interrogate those feelings that they were perceived or they felt that they were going to be seen as being
1: what
2: racist.
1: Utter.
2: Hang on,
1: codswallop.
2: I was
1: reason,
2: quiet when you were speaking. Please
1: reason,
2: afford me the same privileges.
0: Wait a minute. I'll do that. Sebastian, all right, you respond briefly and then we'll get Sebastian back.
1: The reason that child rape gangs were allowed to act with impunity in so many towns and cities of this once great nation is because senior police were too cowardly to do their job properly for fear of being branded racist.
2: Exactly.
1: They were cowards. That's
2: exactly
1: why it happened.
2: All right. Exactly. All right.
1: They,
2: exactly.
1: There was no unconsciousness about
2: my
1: it.
2: My point right. is, if they were able to it. Come hey. To the table and say, I have thought about my actions and I'm going to tell you that I'm not doing this for race reasons, I'm doing it for the right reasons, there would have been a more constructive conversation there. And they wouldn't have been shut down, and justice would have been done.
3: How about just do it for the evidence yeah. that's in front of the police
2: exactly.
3: officers?
2: Exactly, exactly. Right? I'm quite agreeing.
3: And look, we haven't just got two-tier policing. We've got two-tier justice in this country. Look at the race riots of 2024. White aggressors ended up getting sentences of about 2 or 3 years. There was a case of Ibrahim Mia, who got caught throwing bricks, had bricks in his hand, had a balaclava on. Guess what he got? He got a suspended sentence. So let's not just try and pretend this hasn't infected our judiciary as well. We have gone from that side and the pendulum has swung to this side. We need to get it back to the middle, as you said. So whether you're white, black or brown, you're police without fear or favour. This country is on a dangerous path at the moment, and this woke infection of people's minds, and it is a mental illness, this wokeness, has infected our governments, our schools, our universities, our police, our councils, and we need to ride it back or we will cease to be a civil society. And I think we're going to start seeing this summer, I hate to say it, I think we're going to see severe unrest on the streets of Britain. And it's not going to be helped by two-tier policing, two-tier judiciary. It's just going to get worse. So our government, and unfortunately we've got a Prime Minister that is a human rights lawyer. He doesn't understand us. He'd rather favour the victims in all this. So things are going to get worse.
0: Well, we are the victims.
3: Yes, we are.
4: I think Adam's exactly right. It isn't just a question of the police here. It is local authorities, it's institutions, it's in many, many areas of British life now. And it's very, very troubling for
0: people. Hold on 1 second, your mic has gone, so we'll come back to you on that. That's true, because what you're saying is very interesting, but we'll come back, we'll sort that out. Yeah, no, listen, I have to say that, Sebastian, I do see a problem with a two-tier system.
2: So do I.
0: And it really, it beggars belief that this actually has been perpetrated and set in place on so many institutions. It's not even by the ethnic minorities themselves who've put this together. This is a fixation of some, and I'm going to say, it's got to be white, middle class. lefty, rabid lefties, and I don't mean to be awful, but some, well, we can't say that, so we'll apologise because it's a mix of word that we can't use. But, so apologies to that. But I will use the word rabid, though. No, but the point here is that this hasn't even come from the ethnic minorities themselves. I, as an ethnic minority, born in Newcastle, am the first person to say that I hate the prospect of being treated differently from other people, because I've lost count of the number of times people have said, oh, you're just the diversity, huh, GB News? You're just, and I'm like, no, I'm not. I've been doing this for 30 years. I'm good. Mm. And that is the problem. And a lot of the ethnic minorities who've been pushed into this sort of kind of pigeonhole of being victims are not happy with it either.
2: No, you're quite right. But the reality is we do have two-tier policing, but just not in the way that anybody here is suggesting. Because if you are black, you are 8 times more likely to be handcuffed when compliant. You're 5 times more likely to have force used against you by the police. You're 8 times more likely as a child to be strip searched, and you're 7 times more likely to die following police restraint. I feel deeply, deeply uncomfortable about that.
0: Does that take into account where this is happening, though? Because it depends, isn't it? I can take, is that a national picture?
2: That's a national picture.
0: Okay, and it'll be skewed by areas where there are lots of black people. And so I find this, so you could be in one area where there aren't many black people, so that statistic won't be true. Then you could be in another area where the higher population are black, so therefore that statistic becomes more true.
2: Well, I'm giving you a national figure, so it doesn't matter where in the country
0: you're looking. No, but it equalises, doesn't it?
2: Is
0: it
2: this is a national figure.
0: I know, but what I'm saying is, if you take individual areas, so let's take...
2: Well, of course it'll skew by area.
0: Exactly.
2: Every statistic does, but I'm giving you the national picture, which is nationally representative.
0: I hear you, but it's not nationally representative, is it?
2: Well, it is nationally representative.
0: It skews the area where there are hardly any black people.
2: I don't follow what you're saying.
0: Let me finish. Do not interrupt me.
2: Please go ahead.
0: If you would like an answer, then I'll give you one.
2: Please, I'm listening.
0: Don't talk at the same
2: time. I'm listening.
0: Okay, so it skews the figure.
2: What skews the figure?
0: Will you shut up and let me get to the end of what I'm saying?
2: Go for it.
0: Don't interrupt. I don't want to hear you interrupt me as I'm speaking.
2: Go for it.
0: Thank you. If you look at that figure, there will be areas where there is a majority black population. And in there, maybe you'll be 10 times more likely to be stopped and searched and then interrogated. But that is because there are maybe 10 times more of you in that area, or a larger proportion. Then you go to an area where there are very few black people. And even in that area, the national statistic of the 10 times more likely will apply. And it doesn't, does it? Because that's just not true in that area.
2: I'm just giving you the national picture.
0: I hear you, and I'm explaining why it's skewed.
1: And may I add, lefty thinking like this, hiding behind national figures, is why we have no politicians courageous enough to actually grasp the knife crime epidemic that plagues our country and which poor young Henry Novak was a victim of. And the reason they will not confront it head on, they will not put in place the initiatives to stop and search people, to seize knives, to get them off the street and to get people suitably punished, is because, guess what? More black people would be arrested for possessing those knives. Yep. And heaven above that the lefties would have to kind of admit to something like cold, hard facts.
0: All right, I want to give Linda a quick chance because she hasn't spoken.
5: I hope my microphone's working.
0: I hope so.
5: You give me a little green light here. What I wanted to do was try and find out how we're moving forward with this. And one thing that really concerns me, because I lifted the lid a little bit on Hampshire Constabulary's efforts in diversity and inclusion. They ran a course recently called Inclusion Matters. And I think they pushed about 6,250 officers through that course. And a large percentage of them said afterwards that they felt unless they said and did exactly the right thing, they faced a blockage in their promotion and indeed the derailment of their careers. Now, that is a very serious thing for the public to be listening to, because we're talking about the quality of our police force going forward over a generation. So what I'm asking Peter in particular is, what can we do about this now?
1: Rein it back. That kind of bullying comes from the intolerant left. And if you want a fine example of the intolerant left, you have to look no further than on my left-hand side.
0: All right, well...
2: Wow.
0: Okay,
2: that was staggeringly rude.
0: It came to you.
2: Really rude.
0: It's
2: appropriate to talk to people like that.
1: Yeah.
2: Wow.
1: Especially to you.
2: That's
1: a real
2: blight on your character, Peter.
1: Well, Struth. Oh, I'm triggered.
0: All right, listen, that's enough. Come on, people. I mean, I've probably been worse, so apologies if I was rude, but I was a bit fed up with that one. All right, with regard to allegations that some officers felt pressured during diversity training, a Hampshire Police spokesperson said, "We do not run a race awareness programme. In response to recommendations from the KC Review and updated Code of Ethics, the course covers issues such as workplace bullying and harassment. It has been recognised nationally as best practice. Hampshire Police deny all allegations of two-tier policing." And a spokesperson said, following the opening of the trial and the media reporting that followed, a significant amount of mis and disinformation was circulating online. This included requests for information to be shared that had not been fully examined as part of the murder trial. The intention of the statement was to remind the public that there were ongoing legal proceedings and that the law is clear that nothing could be published which could prejudice the trial. The decision not to publish was taken following advice from the CPS. All right, well, now it's time for the Great British Giveaway. £76,543.21 could be yours. Here are the details.
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7: 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P.O. Box 8690, Derby DE1 9TT. UK only. Entrance must be 18 or over. Lines close at 4 p.m. on the 26th of June. This is a network giveaway. Entries will be pooled. Please check the closing time if listening or watching on demand. Good luck.
0: Good luck indeed. Right, coming up.
8: Freaking cannabis farm.
9: No, gang.
8: Gang?
9: Yeah.
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9: Drugs, fight, you know, stab, shoot.
0: A shocking TV exclusive. Migrants are brazenly bragging about coming to the UK to sell drugs, fight and stab people. But before that, the IDF have identified missiles are being launched from Iran into Israel. We'll bring you more of that breaking news next.
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10: 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Patrick Christie tonight. 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
15: Kimi Antonelli strengthened his grip on the Formula One title race by winning the Monaco Grand Prix, claiming a fifth victory in a row. The 19-year-old produced a composed drive in a chaotic event that saw several leading contenders fail to finish. Max Verstappen retired with an engine issue, while Lando Norris and Charles Leclerc also dropped out. Despite a race stoppage and late drama, Antonelli remained in control throughout. Lewis Hamilton finished second. Though his wait for a first triumph with Ferrari goes on, that's the latest sport. 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
0: Good evening. Welcome back to Alex Armstrong Tonight with me, Nana Aquir. Now, I'll recap on some of that breaking news. The IDF has identified missiles are being launched from Iran into Israel. The Israeli military says that defense systems are operating to intercept the threat. Iran's Revolutionary Guards say that Israeli army must stop its attack on Lebanon, and if it expands its attacks or responds to Iran's actions, it will face more crushing and regretful blows. We'll bring you more of those details shortly, but first, let's cross straight to Tel Aviv, where we can join GB News' reporter Marcus Donaldson, who's there live. Marcus, talk to me about what happened this evening.
19: Well, good evening, Anna. Yes, it was after those strikes from Israel into Beirut earlier today, we got a message in local time, probably about 10 o'clock, that suddenly there was these red alerts all over northern Israel. And if you look at the map, it really was a giant red blob across the north of the country, a real barrage of ballistic missiles heading towards the northern regions of Israel. I'm in Tel Aviv. Funnily enough, we were actually we're having dinner after just having received a security briefing on what to do in the in times of an emergency like that. And then as we were discussing that at dinner, those reports began to come in, and it was a case of, okay, what do we do? Very tense few moments there. But of course, it seems like the attacks have been mostly relegated to the north of Israel for the time being. The IDF, I think, have said that they've managed to intercept most of the incoming projectiles, the ballistic missiles. Iran saying something different. President Trump apparently has been briefed on the situation, and as I understand, is going to try and reach out to Netanyahu to ask that Israel does not respond to Iran in kind. But again, it's a very fluid situation at the moment. I think it's quite tense here. Although, I mean, I arrived in Israel earlier today, and it felt very normal. The beach was busy, people were going about their day, and it just shows you how quickly these things can change in a dime. We were having a very nice dinner, and then suddenly the mood drops, and we're discussing a barrage of ballistic missiles. It's quite a stark reminder of what it's like out here, actually.
0: And presumably you're in a shelter or something somewhere.
19: Well, actually, I'm just in my hotel room now because we've not had any air raid sirens here, and at the moment it's for the time being. Hopefully, that will remain the case. It's all clear here, so we're just being vigilant, just waiting for any red alerts coming in, and just staying alert, making sure we've got in the hotel we've got a safe room on each floor just by the elevator, so I know where I'm going should anything happen. But we're really just kind of waiting to see what goes on. It's tense. I'd say tense is the word to describe it at the moment.
0: Well, you're probably quite safe, as it were, because Israel, they have full defences and everything else like that, unlike here in the UK, where we have five ships in dry dock, which are currently in maintenance. And, well, I think that's all we've got, isn't it? And HMS, what is it, Prince of Wales? Or Prince
19: Prince of Wales is currently and having some issues at the moment. But yes, yeah. Yes,
0: and
19: of course,
0: Dragon, dragging on.
19: Yes, HMS Dragon, as you like to call it, or her. She is currently pre-deployed in the region here, actually. Moved from defending RAF Akrotiri on Cyprus from attacks from Lebanon, funnily enough. We'll just need to see if that, hopefully, nothing happens there, touch wood. But yeah, as you say, yes, feeling good. We are protected here, of course. We've got defences, which, as we've discussed on air a few times, maybe we don't have back home in the UK.
0: All right. Well, listen, Marcus, thank you very much. Stay safe, and we'll return to you at some point again. Thank you very much. All right, let's get the thoughts of my panel, journalist and broadcaster Linda Duberly, businessman and activist Adam Brooks, and former Labour councillor Sebastian Selleck. All right, Linda, I will come to you on this. So more weapons towards Israel from Iran.
5: Yeah, I think that, and also what the Iranian Revolutionary Guard is predicting now, in fact telling us, is that there will now be a week of continuous strikes. So the situation is clearly not going to improve. President Trump is asking for everyone to get back around the negotiating table, but I mean, it just doesn't look that easy to me. Israel hit Beirut earlier on today, and that is in response to Hezbollah firing at Israel. So clearly, tensions are just building and building and building, and everyone's firing backwards and forwards. I really can't see that the situation is going to improve anytime soon.
0: Mm. Adam Brooks.
3: A few weeks ago, Donald Trump talked about several factions within Iran, that they're trying to negotiate with one, but the other one won't agree. So it makes me wonder, is this a unified Iranian or Iranian response, or is it just one faction that is controlling certain parts? But it's a worrying escalation, because we need this over. We need the oil and the energy to start flowing around the world. We are in such a bad position, what we're going to touch on later, compared to other countries with our energy bills and the state of our our military, but our economy. You know, we are one of the most underperforming Western economies now. And this dragging on longer is only going to hurt the poorest in society. So if this carries on for months and months and months, we are going to see a cost of living crisis like we've never seen in this country before.
0: Donald Trump has actually told Axios News that if Netanyahu strikes back, then it would just like the last 47 years of, or even the last 3,000 years. But he says, we are very close to a deal. I do not want to blow it up with this. Sebastian Selleck.
20: Yeah, look, I quite agree with both of you, I think. It just introduces more uncertainty to people at home in Britain at a time where we already have political uncertainty, which is unhelpful as well. And now we've got even more economic uncertainty introduced into the equation. It's not what we need. I'd like to see cooperation to get this sorted, as I think we all do, as quickly as possible.
5: I think, can I just say, I think the problem with this region is it's not ever about building stability. It is about maintaining or somehow controlling contained instability. This region is constantly unstable, and it is very, very difficult to maintain any kind of control. And Adam is exactly right when he says that we may not have seen the worst of this at all. You know, those ships and those tankers are still stranded in the Straits of Hormuz. We don't even concentrate on anymore when we see that footage on television. And we forget there are people on board those ships. I mean, they've got to get food to them. The ships are now degrading because they can't. They've got barnacles all over the underside. They can't move them.
3: Yeah.
5: It's an horrendous situation, which will get worse in terms of our economy as we head into the autumn.
3: What I don't want to see is that we seem to have a two-tier media as well. This is an aggressive move from Iran. OK, so if Israel do hit back, or America hit back, suddenly the headlines are going to be Donald Trump hits Iran, Israel hits Iran. These are the crazies. These are the ones that are trying to fire ballistic missiles at Israel. And I think people need to realise that. We're dealing with an extremist government or group of mullahs in Iran. They're not innocent. They've decided to do this. And look, if they get the consequences, they get the consequences. But I can just see the media now, especially The Guardian and The Mirror, it's all going to be about the retaliation. But let's remember, it's Iran that are kicking this off again.
0: It does seem that there has been some sort of, I don't know, people have been hoodwinked.
3: Yeah.
0: And then suddenly it's, oh, Israel are terrible, they've done this, that and the other. And like, hold on a minute, they're surrounded by Iran's proxies who've been constantly attacking them for decades. That's why they have such a great system of protection over them. David Sling, what is it, the Arrow? You've also got the Iron Dome. They've got everything going because they are prepped for these attacks from all angles. Mm. And next it'll be the pro-Palestine lot on the streets now talking about Gaza and blaming Israel again. And do you not in a way slightly feel a bit sorry for Israel that they've had to tolerate constant attack?
20: Oh, I feel sorry for Israelis. Yeah, it's a way of life I don't envy at all, having to flee for a bunker every time you hear a siren. It's a terrible way to live. But I think it's possible to hold that belief, but also decry the actions of the Israeli government and what they've done in Gaza, which is appalling. Both of those things can be true at the same time.
0: Mm, but you do acknowledge that actually the mentality within Gaza is one of, you know, hatred towards the Israelis and, you know, killing all Jewish people, as in the mentality of Hamas.
2: The mentality of Hamas. Oh, yeah. Of course, yeah. I'll be the first to condemn Hamas and their actions.
0: And with this going on, there's literally almost no way of trying to have something peaceful when your opponent wants you dead and will do anything at any cost and doesn't actually want peace.
2: Well, that plays into the false belief that all Palestinians are followers and supporters of Hamas, which I just don't believe to be true. I think there are Palestinians who have been treated terribly, who want peace. There are Israelis who want peace as well. And I hope we can get there. It's going to be a long journey, I'm sure. But there are two rather unpleasant governments at the top, which make it very, very difficult indeed.
5: And actually, within Israel, you haven't just got one government. You've got a fractured government trying to maintain control.
0: All right, well, so we'll return to the breaking news later on in the show. But coming up...
4: to the UK. We've got a video of you taking a guy to the UK. You trapping people to the UK. You're walking away. We've got a video of you taking a migrant, promising to take him to the UK.
0: A shocking TV exclusive. We'll be bringing you that. Migrants are brazenly bragging about coming to the UK to sell drugs, fight and stab people. Fresh from Dunkirk's migrant camps, Zach Garner-Perkis joins me in the studio. You won't want to miss it. But before that, French leftists want to ban boozy banquets. Why? This is Alex Armstrong tonight with me, Nana Akwe, only on GB News.
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24: Hi there. If you're jetting off to the Mediterranean to escape the unsettled weather in the UK, then you won't be disappointed. Plenty of hot sunshine is on the way for most. A few isolated showers, perhaps for Greece, inland parts of Turkey, Albania and Montenegro. But most of the Mediterranean will be dry, hot and sunny on Monday, with very little in the way of cloud at all. A bit more in the way of cloud, perhaps for Madeira, a cooler northerly flow here, and likewise for the Canary Islands, but still some warm, if not hot, spells of sunshine and blue skies and hot and sunny weather for most in the week ahead.
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25: Good evening and welcome to your GB News weather update from the Met Office. It's still going to be an unsettled end to the weekend, which will continue into the second week of summer. So plenty of showers around, but there will be some brightness in between. Now, it's all thanks to this low pressure system we've got up towards Iceland, which is bringing this wavy frontal system towards Northern Ireland and Scotland through this evening. Ahead of that, it is cloudy. There is some patchy rain. It is mostly light around these parts, but across the Irish Sea, we've got this band of heavy rain moving into Wales and the West Country into the early hours of Monday morning. It is going to be a relatively mild night. Most places staying into double figures. Across Northern Ireland, where we have some clearer skies, it will feel rather fresher. So we could even see temperatures around the mid-single figures early morning. But first thing in the morning, across the southeast, there will be some patchy rain, a few showers here, but again, heavy across central England. Quite a nice start for Northern Ireland. Some nice sunshine to begin the new week. And across western Scotland, we'll have some sunnier spells as well. Bit cloudier out towards the east, but that will slowly start to clear off through the morning and into the afternoon. Now, we do want to keep an eye on these showers across central and eastern England. As they do move their way towards East Anglia, they are likely to turn heavy, maybe even the odd rumble of thunder. We could see up to 20 millimetres of rain falling within a couple of hours. But elsewhere, some nice sunnier spells. It will feel rather fresh within that sunshine. Temperatures around the mid-teens. We could get an 18 or 19 across the very far southeast. But Tuesday is going to be much of the same. It will be a nice start again across the southeast, but showers developing into the late morning and into the afternoon. Some of these showers again will be heavy and likely to bring the odd rumble of thunder, chiefly up towards the north. But unsettled through the week, showers of plenty and temperatures on the cool side for the time of year.
26: No persecuted Christian should have to walk alone. Hi, my name is Pat Allerton and I'm the vicar of St. Peter's Notting Hill in London. I'm a supporter of Help the Persecuted. 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
0: Right, good evening. French communities want to ban this. These are massive events that have proved to be a bit of a hit across rural France, with four courses of local cuisine, unlimited wine, and several hours of singing by far-left politicians. But, sorry, not by far-left. They're the ones who are up in arms about it. I think it costs about £70 for all of that, all in. But far-left politicians have accused them of turning a blind eye to a conservative investor and excluding Muslims by featuring pork on the menu. So are they excluding people? Well, joined now by Conservative Councillor David Moore and political commentator Matthew Hulbert. Right, okay, I'm going to start with you. Matthew Hulbert, what do you think about this? These are big banquets that the French have to celebrate their patriotism and everything that is French.
7: Hi, Nana. Great to be with you this evening. Look, I think I agree with those on the left in France and hopefully all decent people across France's politics that this sounds like a pretty divisive gathering. And it's not just about people gathering and having a nice time. We all enjoy that. I enjoy a glass of two of wine myself. But according to reports that I've read about this tonight, that there's been reports that there's been racist chanting at these gatherings. I hope we'd all condemn that. I'm sure we would. There's been reports of staff from an immigrant background being insulted by those gathered. And as you say, it's claimed, I can only go on the reports that I've read, but it's claimed that that the menu is kind of deliberately set up to exclude certain groups of people in France from attending. I think all of that put together sounds pretty bad, don't you?
0: Well, I think the pork on there was one of the local dishes that was quite popular because this is a French traditional gathering. I don't know. I don't think I'm... I don't know. David Moore, what do you think?
8: Good evening, Nana. Good to be here. Well, let's make a comparison to Britain. We have pubs. Pubs sell alcohol. This is the almost an equivalent in France of a huge gathering serving pork. For many Muslims, they can't go to pubs necessarily because there's alcohol there, but there are soft drinks. And then to suggest that going to a pub and having a celebration is now tantamount to racism is complete nonsense. This is an example of the leftist lanyard class going after a celebration that is celebrating French culture in this case. There's absolutely nothing wrong with people coming together in joy and harmony and enjoying fellowship. And this is a celebration open to all people. In this case, in France, regardless of your race, they're celebrating French culture. And I think the same could be applied to here. I think it's a great thing to be able to come together. And this is a good example of the godless, puritanical, leftist mindset that any celebration of our culture is wrong.
7: But David, if what you were saying was all that was happening, I might potentially agree with you. But as I say, there are reports, and I can only go on the reports, that's what I know of this gathering, that there's been racist chanting, etc. I mean, I assume that you would see condemn that.
0: Sorry, where did you see that, Matthew? Because I've looked and I didn't see that at all.
7: I saw that on a report. Let me just tell you what I've got.
0: Nowadays, people waste so much time alone in their homes on social media. They've lost the habit of being together and talking. What gives us most pleasure is when we see the lawyer sitting next to the banker chatting. This sounds like people getting together. Listen, if you're so worried that there's pork there, are you not concerned with the vegans and the vegetarians? Because they're not allowed to go either. If, what do you say?
7: I am indeed, and I think that everyone should be able to attend such functions. But in answer to your earlier question, I saw this on a report from the BBC, and so that's what I've got to go on. And I hope we, I hope we, and just because it's from the BBC doesn't mean that it's incorrect, right? Let's just establish that first off. But I think if these reports are true, I hope we all would condemn that racism is wrong.
0: Everyone would condemn that. Come on, don't try and pull out the race card like these people. It sounds to me like people are having a great time. There's nothing wrong with only having pork on the menu, because you're not just excluding people who don't eat pork. You're excluding vegans, vegetarians, and anybody else who doesn't eat pork. They can go somewhere else and get whatever another place where that their food is on the menu. Thank you very much to both of you, David Moore and Matthew Hulbert. Really good to talk to you both. Thank you for joining me this evening. Right, coming up.
9: Working cannabis farm?
10: No, gang.
9: Gang?
10: Yeah.
9: To sell drugs?
10: Drugs, fight, stab, shoot.
0: Right, there's been a shocking TV exclusive. Migrants are brazenly bragging about coming to the UK to sell drugs, fight and stab people. Yes, they sound like refugees to me. What about you? You won't want to miss that. Stay tuned. This is Alex Armstrong tonight with me, Nana Akwea, only on GB News.
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9: Good evening. Now, the King's nephew, Peter Phillips, married NHS nurse Harriet Spurling during a private ceremony. Isn't that lovely? In Gloucestershire yesterday. Some nice good news for once. And this comes amid a troubled time for the Windsors, with the former Prince Andrew facing widespread criticism for subletting royal properties whilst paying a peppercorn rent. He spotted a black eye or something in his car the other day. It is keep calm and carry on for the royals. I'm joined now by Charlotte Griffiths, editor-at-large on the Mail on Sunday, who can give us more on this story. Tell us more, Charlotte.
10: Well, a number of interesting little side stories happened. One, the Princess of Wales bumped into her ex-boyfriend, Rupert Finch, which if you're a royal watcher like me, have been keeping an eye on things since her university days. It was all very exciting because, you know, she really didn't have any other boyfriends before William except for Rupert. So she met Rupert Finch. The King flew off just after the ceremony ended and went to Epsom Derby. And that was a bit of a talking point because people, especially in Fleet Street, actually, we thought maybe he was trying to avoid Beatrice and Eugenie, because we couldn't understand why he'd go to the Epsom Derby for the first time in years and years and years on the same day as his nephew's wedding reception. But it turned out he'd accepted the Epsom Derby before the wedding invites had gone out, and he couldn't get out of it. So he got a chopper. So he made it to the Epsom Derby within an hour. And the other drama was, I suppose, the awkwardness of having Beatrice and Eugenie there. You know, all eyes were on them, and they were quite brave, actually, to kind of walk past all the cameras and put a brave face on what has been probably the worst few months of their life, and especially the worst few days, because there's a lot of scrutiny about the fact that their Uncle Charles, who was at the wedding, pays for their London accommodation. And not only that, but in the papers today, it was saying that William has been going around saying, I'm going to make huge sweeping changes as soon as I'm king, i.e., I'm going to make sure that any non-working royals are chucked out of their apartments pretty quick. But Beatrice did peck him on the cheek. She gave Prince William a little kiss on the cheek, which I thought was probably quite a cordial show of affection.
9: Well, it was very wise of her to do that, I'd say, Charlotte, seeing as he's going to make sweeping changes.
10: Yes, and also I thought quite surprising that he allowed a kiss on the cheek, because at Sandringham Christmas, he did everything he could to look at his scarf every time he went anywhere near Beatrice and Eugenie, so much so that there was this internet viral sensation called scarfing. Everyone decided that William had developed this tactic called scarfing, which is where he looks at his scarf whenever Beatrice and Eugenie come near him. So I was expecting another round of scarfing today. But we didn't get any scarfing. We got peck on the cheek. So, you know, they have put a brave face on it.
9: Yeah, that's kind of nice. To be honest, it's nice to hear a nice story. I mean, the King, he was there, as well as Princess Catherine and also William, as you said. That was quite a bit of a show, wasn't it?
10: It was a real show, and I was actually quite surprised to see Catherine going in the front door of the church, because, and the King really, because often the very, very senior royals, they know that they steal the limelight from the bride, so they tend to sneak in through the back. But you can see in this image here, they actually all colour coordinated their outfits. There was a pale yellow theme. Camilla wore pale yellow, and Catherine wore a pale yellow Roland Murray dress, almost white in some pictures, but obviously she would never wear white at somebody's wedding, it's just the light, which I thought was a real show of support for this NHS nurse, a normal person, a single mum. She's got a 14-year-old daughter, and for 10 of those years she's been a single mum. And that's, you know, it's a real blended modern monarchy these days. I mean, this would have been unheard of. Don't forget, you know, Wallace Simpson wasn't allowed to marry into the family. You know, Princess Margaret wasn't allowed to marry a divorcee. So I thought the fact they went through the front door was a sort of show of unity in a modern monarchy kind of thing to do. And often obviously shows that Catherine's close with Harriet, the bride, because Harriet didn't mind her going in and stealing the limelight. And in the end, she didn't really steal the limelight, because, you know, it was all just happy families.
9: Yeah, and it was quite nice because it was all hidden away. There wasn't too much press attention on this, apart from obviously when they went in and obviously when they left. But it seemed to be a very nice, private, loving ceremony. And it's nice, actually, to see some nice, happy news. So we'll leave it there. It's really good to talk to you, Charlotte Griffiths. She's the editor-at-large for the Mail on Sunday. Yeah, it's so nice, isn't it? Having some nice, nice news for once for the royal family, unlike usually what's coming down the line. Well, listen, coming up...
1: to the UK. We've got a video of you taking a guy to the UK. You trapping people to the UK. You're walking away. We've got a video of you taking a migrant, promising to take him to the UK.
9: Well, listen, stay with us because we are going to reveal a shocking TV exclusive. Migrants are brazenly bragging about coming to the UK to sell drugs, fight and stab people. Fresh from Dunkirk's migrant camps, Zach Garner Perkins joins me in the studio. You will not want to miss that. So stay with us. This is GB News. Alex Armstrong tonight with me, Nana Aquare.
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12: 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Entrance must be 18 or over. Lines close at 4 p.m. on the 26th of June. This is a network giveaway. Entries will be pooled. 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
9: Good evening, it is 10 o'clock. I'm Nana Aquare in for Alex Armstrong. Tonight... breaking in the last hour. The IDF has identified missiles are being launched from Iran into Israel. An Israeli source has told Reuters Israel will retaliate against Iran. I'll bring you all of the details. Also tonight...
21: freaking cannabis farm?
22: No, gang.
21: Gang?
22: Yeah.
21: To sell drugs?
22: Drugs, fight, you know, stab, shoot.
9: a shocking TV exclusive. Migrants are brazenly bragging about coming to the UK to sell drugs, fight and stab people.
1: To the UK? We've got a video of you taking a guy to the UK. You trapping people to the UK? You're walking away? We've got a video of you taking a migrant, promising to take him to the UK.
9: Zach Garner-Perkis joins us fresh from Dunkirk to expose the brazen smugglers who are running operations across the channel, even flogging drugs and life jackets, just yards from French police.
0: Every lesson will link back to cultural diversity. We'll do unconscious bias on every single topic we do. So whether it's drink driving or whether it's stop and search, it's, you know, implemented throughout the whole course.
9: Two-tier policing is now undeniable, as the boss of Iceland puts his head above the parapet to speak out against discrimination of his employees. Also, and breaking in the last hour or so, the White House is considering a plan to buy the Chagos Islands from Mauritius, potentially sinking Sir Keir Starmer's plan to cede sovereignty of the territory.

0: on my panel tonight. Journalist and broadcaster Linda Duberly, businessman and activist Adam Brooks, former Labour councillor Sebastian Selleck. And what on earth is going on here? That's not my last wig. A huge 2 hours coming up, but first, let's get your latest news with Bethany Elsie.
1: Good evening, your 10 o'clock news from the GB newsroom. In the last hour, Iran has launched at least four ballistic missiles towards northern Israel in retaliation to attacks on Lebanon's capital earlier today. Israel struck the outskirts of Beirut for the first time since it agreed with Lebanon to renew their fragile ceasefire last week. The advisor to Iran's supreme leader says Iran repeatedly warned it wouldn't tolerate ceasefire violations and urged Israel to stop its attacks on Lebanon or it would face more crushing blows. Israeli forces have confirmed all missiles have been intercepted thus far. It's understood President Donald Trump has been briefed on the new escalation and is urging Iran to get back to the table to make a deal. Keir Starmer and the leaders of Ukraine, France and Germany have met at number 10 this evening. All three urged Russian President Vladimir Putin to end its attacks on Ukraine. President Volodymyr Zelensky said the meeting with President Emmanuel Macron and Chancellor Friedrich Merz would focus on air defence for Ukraine and the whole of Europe. In a post on social media, Ukraine's leader said his country will not just die silently and that it can maintain its recent surge of attacks deep into Russia if the war continues. He also announced he'll meet with the king tomorrow. MPs on the Public Accounts Committee have criticised the government for the delay in publishing its defence spending plan. The document was due last year, but it's now expected to be released next month. MPs are warning the delay has left the UK less safe and has undermined its credibility with its allies. The Ministry of Defence says the plans will fix what it calls the outdated and underfunded programme. David Lammy has told JD Vance he was wrong to blame Henry Novak's death on what he called the mass invasion of migrants. The Deputy Prime Minister said the phone call with the US Vice President ended with the pair agreeing to disagree. It comes as the Sunday Times reports Hampshire police at the centre of Henry Novak's scandal reportedly tried to intervene during his killer's murder trial to combat what they called misinformation surrounding the case. But prosecutors warned that would jeopardise the integrity of the trial. Meanwhile, three more people have been charged with violent disorder after protests in Southampton earlier this week, taking the total to 14. And the former Manchester United footballer Christian Eriksen is conscious and doing well after he appeared to collapse during Denmark's friendly against Ukraine. The match was abandoned after the midfielder experienced discomfort in his chest in the 65th minute. Denmark's team doctor says Eriksen walked off the pitch by himself and that his implanted heart device responded as intended. The 34-year-old is now getting checked over in hospital. You're up to date for now. I'll have more for you in an hour.
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0: Migrants are brazenly bragging about coming to the UK to sell drugs, fight, and stab people.
3: Freaking cannabis farm?
4: No, gang.
3: Gang?
4: Yeah.
3: To sell drugs?
4: Drugs, fight, you know, stab, shoot.
3: But this is the first time. Where are you from?
4: Denmark, Iran.
3: Iran, and you lived in Denmark?
4: 29 years.
3: No f***ing way.
4: Yeah.
3: And now you want to go in England?
4: UK, because it's out of Europe, Schengen, Dublin, nothing. So they cannot send me back to
3: Iran.
4: Denmark. But if I want asyl in Switzerland, my family there, Swiss, they send me Denmark because Schengen, Dublin, you know.
0: In the migrant camps of Dunkirk, migrants convicted of violent crimes and have already been expelled from EU countries are patiently waiting to buy a small boat ticket for Dover. They know that they won't be sent back.
5: An offer to go from France to England for 180,000.
3: Brother, how much, please, if I want to come with you?
4: When did you go to
3: Albania? I just came from Albania, bro.
4: 2000 was it?
3: 1500. No. 2000. To play in London?
4: No, London. Cash.
3: Here?
4: Yes.
3: Only. In the beach?
4: Yes, cash.
3: But I don't have cash.
6: Excuse me, my friend, are you part of traffic? Are you trafficking people to the UK? We've got a video of you taking a guy to the UK. Are you trafficking people to the UK? You're walking away. We've got a video of you taking a migrant, promising to take him to the UK. Do you want to explain that? Do you want to explain that?
0: Smugglers are also openly selling life jackets and drugs to those wanting to make the trip.
6: Hey guys, why are you selling life jackets? You want to tell me why you're selling life jackets? Are you linked to trafficking? Why have you got that pile of life jackets? Why are you selling those life jackets for 35 euro? If someone dies with one of them, what do you do? That blood's on your hands. We got you on camera selling drugs. You're selling. If someone dies with one of them, what do you do? That blood's on your hands. We got you on camera selling drugs. You're selling.

0: £1,500 deal with a Daily Express undercover reporter. Well, to tell us more, the man behind the report, the investigations editor at The Express, Zach Garner-Perkis, joins me now. Zach, wow, that is quite an explosive report. So talk to me about why you went there and what is it that you saw?
1: Well, what we wanted to do was just to have a look at, like, get inside the camp. Because I think, look, we see a lot about the boats coming over, we see a lot about the camps, but not so much of just, like, a snapshot of what's going on inside. What we couldn't believe that we found was just the brazenness of, number one, the smuggling operations, but secondly, just the profiteering from the whole trade of it. It wasn't difficult to find the smugglers. There was a market that was set up that was controlled by people that were linked to the smugglers. You know, we after we'd got them on camera, we went in the next day and found them in that market really, really easily. And yeah, like you saw in there, drugs on sale, life jackets on sale, and the French police seemingly aware of it because they, you know, they were in and out of that camp before we arrived there and after we left.
0: Wow. What, in your view, was the most shocking aspect of it? Because I hear that what you got there was just an ease of movement, people just going a lot about their business. What would you say, as you looked at that, was literally the most shocking thing?
1: I thought that they would hide it more, right? When I went in there to speak to them, they didn't run away, didn't even really hide their faces. The guy just sat there and admitted on camera to selling drugs. You know, the people with the life jackets were just talking about how they'd bought them from Decathlon. I mean, what I could not believe was just how brazen and open it was. I mean, there's been this, the story that we've had is that there's a strategy of smashing the gangs, that they're going to work better with the French police and we're going to go after them. It was completely the opposite in terms of what's playing out there, which is just, as far as I could tell, it's never been easier to get a boat over to Britain.
0: And it sounds like they kind of knew the rules as well.
1: Oh, yeah, that was really interesting. Yeah. So, I mean, well, that was the other thing, which was the migrants that have been booted out of other countries that are like, OK, well, we'll go to Britain now on a small boat and they won't send us back. And yeah, like, as you can see on that, Dublin, Shenzhen.
0: They know,
1: like,
0: about it.
1: Yeah. I mean, it's like the level of, it's kind of sophistication, but also just it being blunt and in your face. And it just, what we are paying the money to France for, I mean, that is, that's the thing that baffles me, because before that footage was filmed, right, there was about 10 to 12 French riot vans filled with cops that went in there and they dismantled the camp, which just set back up again because they didn't take any of the people away. And actually what was interesting was they went around knocking down all these makeshift camps after a period of 2 weeks where you couldn't do any crossings because the weather was so bad. The next 5 days were perfectly fine, like really good weather. I mean, what do you think happens if you destroy a camp where people are living and they intend to come to the UK? You're probably going to encourage them to go down to the beaches and attempt to cross.
0: Mm-hmm. I'm just so sick and tired of my back teeth. And yet the government peddled the narrative that these are refugees, people fleeing persecution. Did you get any sense of that?
1: I mean, look, these camps are big, complex places. You can't go in and, like, sort of verify everybody's story. What I can say in terms of, like, some of the people that we found there was we found people that were criminals. We found people that admitted on camera that they were illegal migrants, that said they'd been living illegally in a country for over a decade in some cases, but now that's not worked out. They've been booted out for whatever reason. They're going to go and try their luck in the UK.
0: And as you said, they're openly prepared to tell you that they would shoot and stab people.
1: Well, that bit was undercover, but even still, I mean, it's incredible that someone would just come out and admit it, that said they're going to come to the UK to be part of a gang, you know, to sell drugs and to stab, shoot. Yeah, I mean, it's astonishing.
0: And why do you think that the government seemed to be oblivious to this? Because you've gone in there, you found it, Patrick Christie's has gone in there and found it. They say they're going to smash the gangs, but nothing's happened.
1: Well, I mean, the other thing is that in France, right, they can use undercover evidence in court, right? So it would be very easy for a French police officer who fit the bill to just walk in there and gather all the same information that we've got to kind of unpick and dismantle that gang pretty easily, because whilst there might be a level of sophistication in some of their operations, it's also pretty blunt and in your face.
2: Yeah. Look, I just want to thank people like you for doing what you do, and Patrick Christie.
0: Yeah.

0: you two have done more to try and highlight these gangs than our own authorities. This smash the gang narrative is a pure lie from Labour. Now, many on the left want to try and tell us that these are going to be doctors, scientists and engineers. That's the biggest lie I've ever heard. People like me have been calling this out for many, many years, called racist far right. Look at the sort of degenerates, criminals, militia that we are having coming over. We have women raped, sexually assaulted. We have murders. And it's all because our government is allowing and facilitating this to happen. Now, we have French officials in Dunkirk and Calais that have told us about gang warfare, machetes, gunfights. We've found caches of weapons. And yet the left still think we're the bad guys for saying we don't want these nutters over here. I can't work it out. It's like you cannot ignore the evidence of your eyes. And now we've got reporters like you, Zach, Patrick Christie's, and even the BBC have gone over there and done things now. And the left still think we're doing the right thing and they're asylum seekers. It's nonsense.
1: Can I just ask you, Zach, do you have any evidence or have you any observations that the French police do in fact collect evidence in order to bring perpetrators from those camps to court in France?
2: Not in my experience, and I've been over there a fair few times, what I see is low-level disruption, and the main focus is to protect the local French people, which is logical, right? Which is, if you give a load of money to the French police, they're not like, I work for the UK. They're like, well, I work for the local French people. So it is to kind of keep the migrants out the centre of Calais, out the centre of Dunkirk. Yes, there might be this gang warfare and these gun battles and all these dangerous people. As long as we keep them as far away from the French people as possible. Actually, what I've seen is there is a deliberate attempt to not know more about the migrants. I've had situations where I've been tracking groups of migrants that have been going up into the hills ahead of a crossing. The police have stopped me, taken my details. They've spoken to the migrants and then just they've not checked any information from them.
0: But the French want them here. The French want them here.
3: Sebastian.
4: I mean, this is shocking. And I gather that your report focuses largely on the criminal gangs, which we know they exist, we know they operate, and it's terrifying to seeing people act with such impunity and take advantage of a crisis. So, thank you for highlighting that. I think it's very important to see exactly how they behave and the extent to which they don't care and they don't seem to be being policed. It seems like we have a certain level of negligence from the French police as well, and I think for exactly the reasons you outline.
0: Are you happy being on the left, facilitating these people coming into communities, being dumped into hotels, being dumped into HMOs, next to women and children? Because it is the left that are demonising people like me, Zach, Nana and Linda for fighting back against this. And you're happy, it seems, to put some of these dangerous men in our communities. Surely you're waking up now on the left to the threat of the average Brit, women and children, from these third world degenerates that are coming over.
4: So as I understand it, Zach, and please correct me if I'm wrong, that report was largely about the criminal gangs operating rather than the asylum seekers themselves. Right. So if you're asking about the criminal gangs, then look, I think we're all in agreement that they're doing appalling things and must be
0: there's
4: crushed,
0: evidence
4: must
0: of militia, of criminals, foreign criminals coming across. We're seeing rapes from hotels and HMOs,
4: of
0: you know, almost
4: those
0: daily.
4: Are awful things. You're not going to catch me saying that criminality or rape is a good thing.
0: So maybe people like me that are calling for just shut the door on asylum claims.
4: Well, no, because I don't think that's the way to deal with this.
5: Well, what would you do then? Because as you've seen from Zach's report, those people were leaving, planning to come to the UK, and these are the people that are getting on the dinghy. They're not other people from anywhere else. Those people are the ones that are getting on the dinghy. A lot of them are in organised crime. A lot of them talking about wanting to stab people and all that kind of stuff. Zach discovered that undercover and they're all in these camps and they're coming to the UK.
4: Which is appalling. So let's play that through. So that man particularly.
5: Yeah, but that is what is coming.
4: I understand that.
5: It's not that, oh, there's some women and children in this. It's not that. I mean, to be clear, it isn't that. Did you see many women and children there, Zach?
2: I mean, there are women and children in the camps. Like I say, these are complex, chaotic places. You can't go through there and be able to know a thing about everyone. I think the problem is that we maybe flatten this a little bit. The bigger thing is where there is an opportunity to understand any of that is in France if the French actually took a proactive approach to these camps. Mm-hmm. What they just do is push them to the side, don't make an attempt to understand who the people are, have them live in these, in bushes next to the motorway, that kind of, and actually what you find is that those are controlled by the smugglers. So when our undercover reporter cut the deal, the first thing they did was they led him to a specific tent and they were like, you're going to sleep there tonight and you're going to be going, there's three groups going. Or it was all heavily organized. That when they're breaking up, they might be getting rid of the tent, but the people behind it, to give it a sense of like who the money and the power that is behind this, the days after that report, there were, I think, 6 boat crossings, right? If all, and there were 1,000 migrants came across, if all of them were paying the rate that we were quoted, the smugglers made close to £2 million.
5: Wow. That's what we're talking about, really. That is the reality.
0: And how many French officials and how many British officials are probably getting backhanded somewhere down the line? Mm. I would guess there's many, in my opinion, because the French do not want these criminals on their soil. If I was a French official, I'd think, just quickly get them across that channel. Yeah, but, and I believe that's happening.
5: Yeah, but it's part of it, though. We have our governments to blame for making this such an appealing destination, then. You not think?
2: Well, but that whether the perception and the reality match up, right? That's what that you heard the guy there. He's got the names of all these agreements. Whether the reality of what he believes it to be is enough to convince him to get on one of those dinghies, to pay that money, you know, to be like to integrate yourself with the smugglers who are ruthless people.
1: It's a very, very big. It's a multinational, international business, isn't it? It goes right across Europe. It's multi-million pounds. It's hideous business.
0: If countries like Sweden, Denmark are suddenly closing their borders and getting harsher on illegal migrants, they're going to come here because we are El Dorado. We are the only ones that do not deport because we've got a left-wing government that seems to want to welcome them here. You know,
4: well, you can see though, that this gentleman particularly who you spoke to, who has lived in Denmark for 29 years, if he comes to Britain and claims asylum, he's going to be denied. You're not going to give asylum.
0: Do you think? Do you really think that we're going to deport him?
4: 29 years.
0: Yeah, do you really believe we deport him?
5: Yeah, but he'll also know that he's not going to be sent back.
0: Exactly.
5: You heard them report.
4: Well, no, I quite agree with you, and that's a huge challenge. The problem with the asylum system is both ends of the pipeline. It's the small boats and it's the deportations. That said,
0: so
4: the unenforced deportations have gone up.
5: So Rwanda would have been a good idea then. A third.
4: Well, that hangs in the hypothetical. We don't know.
0: Well,
4: all we know
0: is
4: they paid hundreds of millions of pounds. And
0: you took away our deterrent.
4: Nothing.
0: You took away, Labour took away our only deterrent.
4: It's a deterrent.
0: Because people like Zach went across to Calais and they were saying, we do not want to end up in Rwanda. That's on the internet. So it was a deterrent.
4: It's on the internet. That's your answer.
5: Patrick Christie went over and spoke. And a
4: so
5: lot
4: we
5: of
4: know
5: the,
4: it's a deterrent because
5: we know,
4: it's on the internet.
5: No.
0: They said it.
5: Well, Patrick Christie actually interviewed some people who said that they don't want to.
4: So you found a couple of people who
5: they
4: said
5: don't
4: it,
5: want
4: therefore it's true.
5: You've answered some evidence, you've been presented with it, and now you're poo-pooing the evidence.
4: Well, yeah, I'm not convinced by the evidence.
5: Well, that doesn't. I'm not trying
0: typical
5: to.
0: Typical lefty.
5: You.
4: Well, you are.
5: I'm not. No. I'm not trying to convince you. I'm just giving you some evidence.
4: Okay, great.
5: You can choose to ignore it if you like.
4: I'm not ignoring it. I'm
5: well,
4: telling you,
5: you
4: it's uncompelling.
5: Well, that's up to you. You can be not compelled by it.
4: Yeah.
5: But that is evidence of
4: brilliant.
5: People who are prepared. Who were not prepared to come here whilst Rwanda was on the table.
4: Okay.
5: Right. All right. Well, so I've got to say thank you very much to our investigations editor at The Express, Zach Garner Perkis. Zach, if people want to read this, this is in The Express now. Isn't
2: it? Buy the paper tomorrow, but if you want to get it even sooner, head to our YouTube channel where we've got 25 minutes and you can see the whole thing for yourself.
5: All right, well, listen, thank you for coming in. Thank you for giving us that report. It was really something. I mean, what do you think at home? gbnews.com/your say. Now, a Home Office spokesperson said foreign criminals trying to cross the channel by small boat waste their time and money as all small boat arrivals go through robust security checks, checked against international data and criminal databases. They added asylum claims are down, hotel use is falling, and immigration enforcement activity is at the highest level on record with the largest number of raids and arrests ever. Any asylum seekers who break their bail conditions by absconding will be tracked down and arrested. Although I must say, we do know that the Home Office cannot find many of them by their own admission. All right, now it's time for the Great British Giveaway. No, it's not the Chagos. We'll be talking about that later. £76,543.21 in tax-free cash. Here is Hayley Sparks with all the details.
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7: 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PO Box 8690, Derby DE1 9TT. UK only. Entrance must be 18 or over. Lines close at 4 p.m. on the 26th of June. This is a network giveaway. Entries will be pooled. Please check the closing time if listening or watching on demand. Good luck.
5: Yes, good luck indeed. But coming up, big Chagos news. The White House is considering a plan to buy the Chagos Islands, potentially sinking Sir Keir Starmer's plan to cede the territory's sovereignty to Mauritius. This is Alex Armstrong tonight with me, Nana Akwe, only on GB News, Britain's number one news channel.
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14: Kimi Antonelli strengthened his grip on the Formula One title race by winning the Monaco Grand Prix, claiming a fifth victory in a row. The 19-year-old produced a composed drive in a chaotic event that saw several leading contenders fail to finish. Max Verstappen retired with an engine issue, while Lando Norris and Charles Leclerc also dropped out. Despite a race stoppage and late drama, Antonelli remained in control throughout. Lewis Hamilton finished second. Though his wait for a first triumph with Ferrari goes on, that's the latest sport. For more, go to gbnews.com.
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5: Well, Welcome back to Alex Armstrong Tonight with me, Nana Aquir. Now, President Donald Trump is considering a plan to buy the Chagos Islands from Mauritius, potentially sinking Sir Keir Starmer's plan to cede sovereignty of the British overseas territory. Now, White House officials have drawn up a proposal to bypass number 10 and take control of Diego Garcia themselves amid uncertainty about the future of the military base. Right, let's get some more details from an expert on this. Attorney General of the Chagos government and partner of Keystone, James Tunbridge. James, thank you very much for joining us. All right, so what can you just explain then what is happening here? What is it about?
19: Yes, absolutely. And it's understandable the way you introduce the item, but it's not quite right, because in fact, the Americans can't possibly buy the islands unless the British first cede to Mauritius.
5: Yeah.
19: Well, so actually, stopping that remains really important. And what we're seeing now, of course, is the Americans just looking after their own interests. The issue about them blocking the deal in the first place was always about the use of the base and their security. What I care about, what the Chagosian government cares about, is the Chagosian people. We've been saying for some time that this should be about self-determination. Resettlement is the solution. The Labour manifesto promised not to touch overseas territories, except for this one, apparently. And I think what we should all bear in mind is that the way that this government, our government, has handled this has led to all sorts of claims. You've got Mauritius, you've got Seychelles, you've got Maldives, and now America. They just think we're a pushover.
5: Well, we have behaved very foolishly. I mean, the deal was absurd. But yeah, but I thought in order to cede the island to Mauritius, we needed an America's agreement and approval. That was literally one of the first things at the very beginning of the treaty. So the US could give us their agreement to do that, and then we'd be able to cede the islands to the Mauritius. Isn't that how it works?
19: There's an element of this. So we've got an agreement with the United States that they have to consent, because otherwise we break an agreement we have with them over the base.
5: Right.
19: So them withholding that consent has blocked the deal. The thing is, though, if this is true, if the United States want to buy the island, we're not going to sell it to them. They'd have to stop blocking the deal, let us give things to Mauritius, and then buy from Mauritius. So actually, that's what concerns me about this story. It's come... I think because the Americans are just looking at how to protect their long-term interests, because they don't trust the British government.
5: Well, I'm not even sure the people of this country trust the British government. But let's be clear. So what you're saying is that actually the deal being done does not rest with America agreeing for us to cede the islands to Mauritius. We don't have to do the deal at all. And I know that they tried to sue us for $50 million, and that didn't work out either. So what should the government do?
19: In my opinion, when you've got a claim from Mauritius, now you've got the Seychelles and the Maldives interested, you've got this potential deal in the background. The long-term solution to these islands is to let the people go back, at least to the outer islands, which is what the Chagosian government I've been supporting wants to do. And then you've got a population that, just like the Falklands and Gibraltar and all the other overseas territories, they get asked. It's quite important that we do consider their interests. Nobody's talking to them. And I'm really pleased that last week Lord Weir introduced a private member's bill to protect their interests and demand a referendum. And it's passed first reading in the House of Lords, and I hope that our Parliament supports it.
5: But it's a bit weird, isn't it? Our human rights lawyer, Keir Starmer, who talked about the Greenland, and the Greenland belongs to Greenlanders, but yet for some odd reason, he doesn't really seem to want to accept that Chagossians, well, their land belongs to them as well. I'm just a little bit confused, because it doesn't make any sense to me. Why does he not care about the human rights of the Chagossians?
19: I wish I knew. I think you're not alone in being confused. It's like every other small territory or group of people matters, but not this group of people. They're an inconvenient group of people. And I think that it's part of an embarrassment that this government has about our colonial past, and they want to get rid of any vestige, and this is an opportunity for them to just divest.
5: Mm. Wow. It seems a bit shocking. I mean, I don't really get why our government have behaved in the way, giving away the island and buying it back or renting it back, spending $35 billion of taxpayers' money on something that was always really ours in the first place. Could this not be partly because Keir Starmer refused to allow Donald Trump initially to use the base for refueling?
19: I'm sure that the American attitude towards us and the islands has been heavily influenced by that. I think the United States has finally woken up to the fact that if that island is transferred, it's not as reliable as a base anymore. Mm. Because when he wanted to do operations against Iran, the British government alerted Mauritius, and we haven't even handed it over yet. So that obviously caused them concern. And then they were blocked from using it. You've got the Pendaba Treaty as well, which means that nuclear non-proliferation across Africa becomes an issue, and inspectors of that base. There's lots of problems. I think America has slowly woken up to the fact that the British haven't really told it straight.
5: Yeah. All right, well, let's bring in my panel, journalist and broadcaster Linda Jubri, businessman and activist Adam Brooks, and also former Labour councillor Sebastian Salek. All right, I'm going to come to you. Sebastian, what do you make of the Chagos deal? Because it seems a bit crazy that we were prepared to give that away, risk our own kind of sovereignty and in turn, potentially our security if we upset the United States, because we need them for our security, and also then also upset the Chagossians, whose island it actually belongs to, really.
4: Very wide question. Well, let's take it in turn. The Chagossians don't live on Chagos, and they haven't lived
5: there
4: for 50 years.
5: Well, some of them do. Well,
4: no, there's no permanent population on the Chagos.
5: Well, no, some of them have moved back.
4: And look, we can argue about the validity of deporting them in the first place.
5: They don't live on the island because they were thrown off it.
4: Exactly. And we can talk about what we think of that. And, I'm not a fan of deporting people. You know that very well. But to make the comparison with Greenland there is a little bit loose, because there is a firm and permanent and long-standing Greenlandic population on Greenland.
5: Well, they haven't been thrown off their island.
4: Exactly, that's my point. Look, on this deal, it's clearly not going to happen for the reasons that James laid out, but also because the Americans themselves admit that it's not necessarily their number one option. It's one of a suite of options that they're exploring. So very, very unlikely that we end up in a situation where they end up buying it back. It would require Mauritius to want to sell it to them, and we know that they love talking about buying islands that they never end up buying. So I'd be surprised if this came to pass.
5: So you're suggesting that we do give the island to Mauritius and cost the British taxpayer $35 billion? Are you suggesting that would be a good idea?
4: Yes, because it's the right thing to do. And that's
20: crazy.
4: That 3.4 billion figure.
5: No, it's 35 billion. It's not
4: 35 billion. Yeah. We should remember that is over 99 years.
20: Oh, brilliant.
4: Which is a lot of, so that is what's that? 34 million a year? Which within a government budget of trillions is very little.
0: How many nurses and doctors could we fund with that money each year?
5: It's about 110 million or something, isn't it?
4: How much is it?
5: You're doing the sum, are you?
4: Yeah, so this is a £3.4 billion cost in total.
5: No, in total, over 99 years. No, that was the figures that they realised were wrong. That's how they started out, and then nobody could make it work that amount. Eventually, it comes to £35 billion, actually,
4: okay.
5: The British taxpayer we expected to fund, and then so that we can rent it back. So,
0: right. Do you still support it? Now knowing that, do you still support
4: billion,
0: it?
4: Well, I have to verify that, because I've just...
0: Yes,
4: because I support our compliance with international treaties.
0: We have no obligation.
4: We've had this discussion before. You know my view on this.
0: Yeah, but we have no obligation to listen to that ruling.
4: We have no obligation to listen to any rulings under
0: international law. So why should the British taxpayer have to pay $35 billion to give away something that we own?
5: Yeah.
4: Because there was a legal diktat to do so. No, it wasn't binding. Nothing in international law is binding. But the problem is, thank you.
0: What right do you think Mauritius has over those islands 1,500 miles away?
4: What right do they have?
0: Yeah, why should they get
4: it? I'm simply following the advisory opinion of an international court. And I suggest we do that, because if you don't, the entire international legal system falls apart.
0: We've never had a legal requirement to do this.
1: I don't think it does fall apart. As you have quite rightly pointed out, this was not a binding ruling.
4: But nothing is binding in international law.
1: That's okay. So you can make a decision on a piecemeal way. Mm-hmm. The fact of the matter is, what has always baffled me about this entire story is that no one really pays any attention at all to what Chagossians actually feel. Mm. And I think James made mention of that. It's really dismissive and really cruel. Whether you say they still live there or not, some of them have returned. Mm. But no one is asking their opinion. That group of islands is just bounced around from pillar to post, depending on what political view you have. But I do believe that James has a very good point when he says that this all came about about because of a vague embarrassment felt by this government about our colonial past. I think that's why it happened right now. Mm. And that's very wrong to the Jocossian people.
0: It's reparations via the back door. And that is sums up this Labour government. This is, for me, a corrupt deal. And I believe there's...
20: Why is it corrupt?
0: I believe there's corruption involved.
20: What evidence do you have to suggest
0: that? You do not give away something that you own,
20: okay,
0: and then charge your taxpayers for the privilege to do that.
20: So we've seen that there's been corruption.
5: Well, on the Mauritian, no, there has been. The ex-prime minister of Mauritius was found with a suitcase of money, visas and a load of other stuff just after he'd done the deal. So, that is there. You can read about that.
20: Sure, happily.
5: Coming up, all of Monday's front pages and, of course, all the latest on the strikes on Israel. Iran's foreign ministry has warned that any actions by Israel against Iran will be met with a crushing response. This is Alex Armstrong Tonight with me, Nana Akwir, only on GB News.
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24: Hi there. If you're jetting off to the Mediterranean to escape the unsettled weather in the UK, then you won't be disappointed. Plenty of hot sunshine is on the way for most. A few isolated showers, perhaps for Greece, inland parts of Turkey, Albania and Montenegro. But most of the Mediterranean will be dry, hot and sunny on Monday, with very little in the way of cloud at all. A bit more in the way of cloud, perhaps for Madeira. A cooler northerly flow here. And likewise for the Canary Islands, but still some warm, if not hot, spells of sunshine and blue skies and hot and sunny weather for most in the week ahead.
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25: Good evening and welcome to your GB News weather update from the Met Office. It's still going to be an unsettled end to the weekend, which will continue into the second week of summer. So plenty of showers around, but there will be some brightness in between. Now, it's all thanks to this low pressure system we've got up towards Iceland, which is bringing this wavy frontal system towards Northern Ireland and Scotland through this evening. Ahead of that, it is cloudy. There is some patchy rain. It is mostly light around these parts, but across the Irish Sea, we've got this band of heavy rain moving into Wales and the West Country into the early hours of Monday morning. It is going to be a relatively mild night. Most places staying into double figures. Across Northern Ireland, where we have some clearer skies, it will feel rather fresher. So we could even see temperatures around the mid-single figures early morning. But first thing in the morning across the southeast, there will be some patchy rain, a few showers here, but again, heavy across central England. Quite a nice start for Northern Ireland. Some nice sunshine to begin the new week. And across western Scotland, we'll have some sunnier spells as well. Bit cloudier out towards the east, but that will slowly start to clear off through the morning and into the afternoon. Now, we do want to keep an eye on these showers across central and eastern England. As they do move their way towards East Anglia, they are likely to turn heavy, maybe even the odd rumble of thunder. We could see up to 20 millimetres of rain falling within a couple of hours. But elsewhere, some nice sunnier spells. It will feel rather fresh within that sunshine. Temperatures around the mid-teens. We could get an 18 or 19 across the very far southeast. But Tuesday is going to be much of the same. It will be a nice start again across the southeast, but showers developing into the late morning and into the afternoon. Some of these showers again will be heavy and likely to bring the odd rumble of thunder, chiefly up towards the north. But unsettled through the week, showers of plenty and temperatures on the cool side for the time of year.
26: 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I'm a supporter of Help the Persecuted. 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
5: Yeah. Good evening. This is Alex Armstrong tonight with me and Nana Akwe on GB News. Right now, though, it's time to bring you tomorrow's front pages. Let's lead with the I paper. Burnham is set to challenge Starmer within 2 weeks if he becomes an MP. Big if. Daily Express. Britain won't send us back, boat criminals. That is the piece that you saw. We had Zach in the studio. He talked about his piece in the Daily Express. There it is. Daily Mirror for Sam and all the kids we've lost. Very sad indeed, that story. Telegraph. Iran fires missile barrage into Israel. The Guardian leads with Iran fires wave of missiles at Israel in response to strikes on Beirut. Right, well, let's get the thoughts of my panel. Journalist and broadcaster Linda Dewberry, businessman and activist Adam Brooks, and former Labour councillor Sebastian Salek. All right, so let's talk about it. Should we start with... what paper do you want to start with? Should we start with the front cover or perhaps... Let's talk about some of the strikes on Israel. The Guardian leads with Iran fires wave of missiles at Israel in response to strikes on Beirut. Adam Brooks.
0: I think many people are worried that this is going to escalate and put the prices of our goods up and hurt our economy now. I think everyone's in agreement that Iran are in the wrong, that they're the aggressors. Mm-hmm. But how does it get sorted out when you've got different factions? I spoke about that earlier. Trump has said it's difficult to negotiate with a whole government of Iran because it's not that. It's basically tribes. So like, I'm not very confident that this is going to end soon. But I think Iran know they're outgunned. They haven't got a navy. They haven't got an air force. So they cannot win.
5: But why would they start this if they are in such a poor position? It seems utter madness that they would do that.
1: Well, they can last for a very, very long time. They're incredibly patient people, and I think they have been underestimated in this regard. Apparently, the missiles have been shot down, and they didn't cause extensive damage in Israel tonight, although the schools across northern Israel will be closed tomorrow. As I understand it, Trump and Netanyahu are speaking at the moment, are trying to work towards de-escalating the situation. But Israeli contacts tell me that that is unlikely to happen. They feel that Israel will still go ahead with a response next week, even though Trump is trying very hard to keep this deal on track. But I suspect the situation will get much worse.
5: Sebastian, the Telegraph also leads with the same story. Iran fires missile barrage into Israel. Your thoughts on that?
2: I mean, let's remember how all of this started. And it was Trump striking Iran. And look, I think Linda's right. We've seen how resilient the Iranians have been. And it surprised me, I think it surprised all of us, that a country that was struck incredibly heavily, that doesn't have a particularly powerful military, has used all of the means at its disposal, whether that is military strikes in the local area or whether that is closing the Strait of Hormuz. They've been incredibly innovative, and I think what we've learned is we mustn't underestimate them. Because
1: actually,
2: really
1: this has started because we fear that Iran will have a nuclear weapon. That's what started this.
0: And they were killing their own people and threatening the West. That is why it's been started. This had to happen. This had to happen. Unless you've got, I've got kids. I do not want a nuclear-armed Iran threatening this country in 10 years' time and threatening to obliterate us, because we're going to be one of the first targets.
5: Oh, cool.
0: So I would rather take the pain now, get them gone, and hopefully a peaceful Middle East.
2: But that's exactly the problem. We haven't got them gone.
0: Well, they will be gone. But it's how long does it take? They've got no army, well, no air force, no navy. They're running out of missiles and drones.
2: Thinking he could take out the regime, and that regime is still standing.
0: Yeah, but it won't be there for long, because...
2: Why not?
0: Let's be honest. If Israel and America decide to completely obliterate certain parts of Iran, they can do it. They've chosen not to do that now because they're on the side of the people and they don't want
2: human
0: casualties.
2: Take out the regime, yeah, and they fail to take out the regime.
1: What we should remember here is that Trump is trying to de-escalate this situation because of the problems he may face domestically at home. Now, that's important to remember that. But I agree with Adam that I think that this situation could not have been allowed to continue. When you think of all the people that Iran murdered, the Iranian Revolutionary Guard murdered, that led up to this conflict, it's not surprising that things have turned out the way they have.
5: All right, well, listen, coming up, the rest of your front pages, including Andy Burnham is set to challenge Sir Keir Starmer within 2 weeks if he becomes an MP.
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13: Right, let's return to the front pages. Let's take a look at the front page of the Metro. Thanks, but no Yanks, referring to David Lammy and his exchange. Let's see, The Sun, Katie Price. Lee, tell me the truth or I will divorce you.
14: Divorce it is.
13: Just divorce him, for God's sake. He's never going to tell you the truth. The Times, Keir Starmer, ban on harmful social media for kids. All right, let's get the thoughts of my panel. I want to talk a little bit about Katie Price. Let's lighten the mood here. Or not, as the case may be. She's wanting Lee to tell her the truth. Apparently, he's in a prison in Dubai for about £100,000 worth of unpaid bills or something.
15: Can I be honest with you? I think I probably echo some of the viewers. I couldn't care less about the relationship, but this is a circus. This is like a soap opera. You know, I believed that he was apparently telling people he was going to buy a Chelsea football club. Now it looks like he hasn't got any money, allegedly. So is he a fantasist? Is she now doing all this to sell books, to sell articles, to make money online?
13: Oh, of course.
15: I would suggest maybe that could be the case. To be the front page of a national newspaper when so many things are going on around the world and in this country, I think, is an insult to readers and an insult to us.
13: What, to the readers? I don't think so. I think, actually, sometimes, you know, we've got so much doom and gloom, although this is not... I don't know whether it's funny or it's not funny. I just think it's an interesting story. A lot of people are following this story.
15: Are they?
16: A lot of people are.
17: What's wrong with this country, though. It's a very, very unedifying story, and now we look at things in a very superficial, very polarised way, and we are ending up in a total mess in this country, when actually we should be thinking about how we're going to create economic momentum, which might help us not increase tax, but cut taxes and improve services, instead of worrying about this. Honestly, I feel so sorry for that woman. She looks so awful.
13: What has she done to herself? She was beautiful, green eyes, gorgeous woman. And then she's done this surgery. Sebastian Selleck, have you got any thoughts on this?
18: Oh, newspapers are... front pages are to sell newspapers, aren't they? And if you're following the story, you're going to want to know what's going on. Mm-hmm. Frankly, I don't know what's going on. There's something about a husband, there's some money that's on the line. That's the best I can tell you, without libelling anybody.
13: What about this one, though? Front cover of Metro. Thanks, but no Yanks. David Lammy telling JD Vance that you're wrong about the about what he said with regard to Henry Novak.
17: I think JD Vance was wrong. I think he was incorrect. I'm not talking about morally wrong. I think he was just incorrect to say that this particular heinous crime, which has upset the entire nation, can be blamed on immigrants. I think there is a problem with immigrants, a very big problem, but I don't think it should be attached to this crime in particular. This crime was about police operationally being totally and scandalously incompetent, and it was about diversity and inclusion gone wrong.
13: But perhaps he was talking about the erosion of the society because of so much immigration.
17: But he didn't say that.
13: We're pandering to it.
17: But he didn't say that.
13: As we are.
15: But I mean, yeah, that's right. Mass immigration and illegal immigration has contributed to the demise of this country, contributed highly to the crime in this country. But look, I watched this interview earlier. I find watching David Lammy painful.
13: Oh,
15: I am amazed that this man has ever made it as an MP, let alone a senior MP in government. That's what astonishes me about this story.
13: Well, he possibly may have
17: apparently
13: seen his
17: exchange.
13: Apparently
17: he gets on really well with JD.
13: Well, that's what he said. But remember, he didn't have a fishing licence when they went fishing.
17: Well, stayed with them.
13: And he had to get one.
17: Stayed with them on holiday.
13: Well, listen, stay with us because we've got a whole load more news to bring you. Stay with us. We'll be running through the papers because up next is Alex Armstrong Tonight Late Edition with me. Stay tuned. But first, let's get an update with your weather.
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6: Good evening and welcome to your GB News weather update from the Met Office. It's still going to be an unsettled end to the weekend, which will continue into the second week of summer. So plenty of showers around, but there will be some brightness in between. Now, it's all thanks to this low pressure system we've got up towards Iceland, which is bringing this wavy frontal system towards Northern Ireland and Scotland through this evening. Ahead of that, it is cloudy. There is some patchy rain. It is mostly light around these parts, but across the Irish Sea, we've got this band of heavy rain moving into Wales and the West Country into the early hours of Monday morning. It is going to be a relatively mild night. Most places staying into double figures. Across Northern Ireland, where we have some clearer skies, it will feel rather fresher. So we could even see temperatures around the mid-single figures early morning. But first thing in the morning across the southeast, there will be some patchy rain, a few showers here, but again, heavy across central England. Quite a nice start for Northern Ireland. Some nice sunshine to begin the new week. And across western Scotland, we'll have some sunnier spells as well. A bit cloudier out towards the east, but that will slowly start to clear off through the morning and into the afternoon. Now, we do want to keep an eye on these showers across central and eastern England as they do move their way towards East Anglia. They are likely to turn heavy, maybe even the odd rumble of thunder. We could see up to 20 millimetres of rain falling within a couple of hours. But elsewhere, some nice sunnier spells. It will feel rather fresh within that sunshine. Temperatures around the mid-teens. We could get an 18 or 19 across the very far southeast. But Tuesday is going to be much of the same. It will be a nice start again across the southeast, but showers developing into the late morning and into the afternoon. Some of these showers again will be heavy and likely to bring the odd rumble of thunder, chiefly up towards the north. But unsettled through the week, showers of plenty and temperatures on the cool side for the time of year.
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19: 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UK only. Entrance must be 18 or over. Lines close at 4pm on the 26th of June. 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
13: Good evening, I'm Nana Aquir. 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
23: I think they should keep it. I don't know why they're doing it. Do they need money?
13: President Donald Trump is considering buying the Chagos Islands as US officials draw up plans to bypass Britain.

0: Iran launches missile attacks on Israel for the first time since April, a dangerous escalation of tensions in the Middle East. Sir Starmer has hosted Zelensky and European leaders as they discuss the situation in Ukraine.
1: The question now is not whether we do something, we are going to act, I'm absolutely clear.
0: Kier is poised to announce a ban on harmful social media platforms for under 16s.

0: Well, joining me this evening, journalist and broadcaster Linda Dubley, former Labour councillor Sebastian Salek, and GB News contributor and comedian Paul Cox. But first, let's get your latest news with Bethany Elsie.
1: Good evening. Your top stories from the GB newsroom at 1 minute past 11. Iran has launched a wave of ballistic missiles towards northern Israel in retaliation to attacks on Lebanon's capital earlier today. Israel struck the outskirts of Beirut for the first time since it agreed with Lebanon to renew their fragile ceasefire last week. The US president urged Iran to get back to the negotiating table and make a deal. Donald Trump also reportedly called Israel's Prime Minister Benjamin Netanyahu and told him not to strike back, warning it would derail current peace talks. But Israel's military chief of staff says they're ready to strike back as soon as the order is given. Iran, Iraq and Syria have all closed their airspace as a precaution, and Britain's Defence Secretary Yvette Cooper has condemned the escalation, saying it's in no one's interests and has urged both sides to show restraint and de-escalate immediately. The Prime Minister and the leaders of Ukraine, France and Germany are calling on Russia to agree to an immediate and complete ceasefire. The four leaders met at Downing Street this evening and discussed ongoing support for Ukraine and increased air defence across Europe. Sir Keir Starmer, Emmanuel Macron and Friedrich Merz are some of Ukraine's strongest allies and all condemned Russia's largest scale attacks in recent days. In a post on social media, President Volodymyr Zelensky also announced he'll meet with King Charles tomorrow. MPs on the Public Accounts Committee have criticised the government for the delay in publishing its defence spending plan. The document was due last year, but it's now expected to be released next month. MPs are warning the delay has left the UK less safe and has undermined its credibility with its allies. The Ministry of Defence says the plans will fix what it calls the outdated and underfunded programme. Former Manchester United footballer Christian Eriksen is conscious and doing well after he appeared to collapse during Denmark's friendly against Ukraine. The match was abandoned after the midfielder experienced discomfort in his chest in the 65th minute of the game. Denmark's team doctor says Eriksen walked off the pitch by himself and that his implanted heart device responded as intended. The 34-year-old is getting checked over in hospital. And England beat New Zealand by 115 runs to win the first test at Lord's today. Fast bowler Gus Atkinson led the charge, taking five wickets to bowl out New Zealand for 138 runs on day four. The second test is at the Oval later this month. You're up to date for now. Have a very good evening.
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0: Hello, welcome to Alex Armstrong Tonight, late edition with me, Nana Aquir. Let's check out tomorrow's front pages. Let's lead with the I paper. That talks about Burnham set to challenge Starmer within 2 weeks if he becomes an MP. The Daily Express, Britain won't send us back. Now, this is Boat Criminals. It is a brilliant report. We had Zach in the studio. He wrote about this, and you won't want to miss that. That's an incredible story in there. Daily Mirror, for Sam and all the kids that we've lost. The Telegraph leads with Iran fires missile barrage into Israel. On The Guardian, Iran fires wave of missiles at Israel in response to strikes in Beirut. The Metro, thanks but no yanks, referring to David Lammy. And before this, a few months ago...
3: Not happy with the UK either. That island that you read about, the lease, okay, he made it for whatever reason, he made a lease of the island. Somebody came and took it away from him. And it's taken 3-4 days for us to work out where we can land there. It would have been much more convenient landing there as opposed to flying many extra hours. So we are very surprised. This is not Winston Churchill that we're dealing with.
0: That was one that was classic, wasn't it? President Donald Trump is considering a plan to buy the Chagos Islands from Mauritius, potentially sinking Sir Keir Starmer's plan to cede sovereignty of the British overseas territory. White House officials have drawn up a proposal to bypass Number 10 and take control of Diego Garcia themselves amid uncertainty about the future of the base. Right, well, let's get the thoughts of my panel. Journalist and broadcaster Linda Jubilee, former Labour councillor Sebastian Salick, and GB News contributor and comedian Paul Cox. All right, Paul Cox, I will start with you first. All right, mate.
4: All right, is that how I sound?
0: No, you didn't sound that
4: right.
0: I'll go into that.
4: I'll try and invest.
0: All right, OK, so Trump is now apparently considering buying the Chagos.
4: It's great, isn't it? I mean, there are a number of steps between now and when he can actually do it. I don't know if he's considered any of those, but why not say you're going to do it? That's what I say. That's what just manifest it. Perhaps he's read the secret.
0: The book.
4: And he's gone, do you know what? I want the Chagos. Let me have them. Look, I think the reason he's doing that is because he's saying, look, you're on the pot, either get off, keep it, or I'm buying it. Because at the end of the day, we can't give it to Mauritius, who had no ownership over it anyway, who are really under the control of China, who, let's face it, I don't know if we've noticed, but aren't exactly our mates. So for me, why not? Why not? I don't think it's possible, actually. I don't think it's the sort of thing you can do, but it's the sort of thing that Donald Trump will say in order to apply pressure to someone like Keir Starmer.
5: Oh, I think, though, he could do it. I mean, you have to do, apparently, the existing deal has to happen first. I think that's what James was saying.
4: Yes,
5: I saw that. Commentator earlier. But I wouldn't underestimate Trump. I mean, I think it's perfectly true when people say, what is it, you shouldn't take him literally, but you should take him seriously. And yes. I think there is often a way of at least partially making things happen that we initially find quite outlandish.
4: You make Trump sound like the Bible.
5: He thinks he sounds like the Bible.
4: I'm a Christian, and the way you described him then is, if it's don't take it literally, but do take it seriously. I agree, and by the way, I wasn't underestimating Trump, just in case he's watching, and sometimes he does get in touch, particularly after the show. And you're right, I mean, Donald Trump is a serious man. You can't underestimate him at your peril. I think this is, I mean, this is my opinion, of course. I don't know. I'm no longer associated to anyone at the White House. Never have been, but I thought I'd just make it sound as if I did. But I do believe that he doesn't just say these things lightly, and he does it to kind of, you know, there was a little bit of jest when I said he's trying to manifest it. He does it for that very reason. When you say something like that, you generate enough talk which makes people think it could happen. He's trying to manifest it. He does it for that very reason. When you say something like that, you generate enough talk which makes people think it could

0: Is. So, look, I think it's him throwing his weight around. I don't think it's going to come to anything. But isn't it an interesting topic to debate?
1: Yeah, and I think the White House has already said, actually, that this is an unlikely solution. So I suspect that the newspaper that put it forward was that was a bit of a beat-up.
2: Yeah.
1: But it's an interesting thing to discuss. Sebastian's right.
3: My guess is when they asked the White House what they thought of what Donald Trump said, they went... He said what? and then went... It's unlikely.
4: Well, I want to bring your attention to the front cover of the Daily Express. Now, we had Zach Garner-Perkis here in the studio talking about this huge scoop that he had. Basically, he went to the camps in France where they are hanging about, waiting to get on a boat. And what he encountered, as we all know, dangerous criminals, who've been thrown out of other EU nations and getting ready to cross the Channel to come to England. He was in the migrant camp on the outskirts of Dunkirk, and he said that there was an Iranian man who told him that he was coming to Britain to commit violent crimes. Now, this is the sort of quality of people that I suspect that we're getting on those boats. I appreciate that they'll be every now and again speckled with some good people, but again, we know that at those camps, it's not great for women. They're very vulnerable at those camps, so unlikely that women will be there with their children, who'll be the real people who have probably been persecuted. And you've got a load of men there all sort of doing deals and some of them brandishing arms, wanting to come to this country.
1: I mean, I think, and I heard earlier this evening that the United Arab Emirates counter-terrorism people have already warned the UK government that illegal migrants are often Hamas, Houthi, or people from the Yemen. So there are some truly evil people who come across on these boats, and it doesn't take very many to cause a lot of disruption in this country. You've got to remember that. And so it's baffling as to why we can't solve this situation. Because these camps, as Zach was saying, they're very large and complex camps, and they are that there are organised criminals, gangs inside them, raping women, I am told, and selling these journeys across the Channel because they want to put drug traffickers into Britain, and I think. There must be something more we can do about it because it's a very frightening situation to have to deal with those people coming to this country.
0: Yeah, and let's be very clear, that's what this investigation in the Telegraph, in the Express is about. It's about the gangs, the people we want to smash who are coming over, or at least saying they're intending to try to come over and commit crimes here, which, you know, we must all condemn. What's very interesting about this, though, is he was talking about Dublin, the Dublin Convention, which was a convention we used to be part of, and have since left after Brexit. So it's interesting that he is using Brexit as a way of not being able to be thrown out once he comes over.
3: Well, the mishandling of Brexit has definitely led to a much greater risk to the people of the UK. I was somebody who actually, and I'm on record as saying this, so it shouldn't come as a surprise, somebody who voted to remain, but very quickly, within the preceding weeks, actually changed my mind on the back of the retaliation from the people that were on my side of the vote at the time, and since then have fought endlessly to try and get a real Brexit. And they're right to point that out, because when you put the people in charge of Brexit that never wanted it in the first place, of which I include Boris Johnson, by the way, because Boris Johnson, lest we forget, only made his mind up once David Cameron has made his mind up. He went the opposite way. He'd written two letters, one saying stay in, one saying go out, depending on what David Cameron was going to do. So right from the very start, the only person that's ever backed Brexit on record is Nigel Farage. So we've never had anyone in power that really wanted Brexit. And what we see as a result of that is these crimes. There's no two way about these. The crimes against the people of the UK.
4: Well, didn't Rishi Sunak say that he backed Brexit? I'm pretty sure he
3: said. Rishi Sunak said a lot of things. I didn't believe those either.
1: No. All right. Yeah, but you see, can I just say very, very quickly, the danger is with this story, there is so much theorising, there's so much debate, so much discussion. Half of it is historical. But actually, what we need to be doing is what is the solution that's going to work? And you don't hear too much discussion about that. And I'm afraid that's because any solution that's going to be effective is going to be a very, very difficult one to implement.
3: Correct.
1: And we're not starting the discussion properly, and we're nowhere near implementing it.
4: But it's not just a Brexit, though.

0: that really is the conversation that people aren't having. It's also the conversation about these people in these camps, that when they arrive here in this country, what their past is and their background is.
1: That's terrible.
0: Or what their intention is. And we seem to have NGOs and lawyers all on a...
1: But it's all sort of, talking.
0: Well, it's an industrial level of sort of, you know,
1: chit-chat.
0: Collusion of all these different organisations. This is a business for them. And I'm going to play you this clip of one of the people who's planning to come to this country and what his intentions are. Have a listen.
2: Freaking cannabis farm?
3: No, gang.
2: Gang?
3: Yeah.
2: To sell drugs?
3: Drugs, fight, you know, stab, shoot.
0: Well, there you go. I mean, this is the sort of person that's coming to this country. Of course, you know, harbouring in tents on the other side, waiting for the dinghy, having paid about £1,500, and then prepared to come and try and take advantage of a very generous, I would say, benefit structure that the British public are paying for. Wow. I'm absolutely apoplexic with rage that I'm expected to pay for these people to come to this country in the way they have, and then I'm expected to pay all my taxes at a very high rate, and there's nothing really for me at the NHS because I know there's massive waiting lists, so obviously I have to, if I can afford to pay private, I will do to get out of the way as somebody who can't afford, which is wise, and everything else I have to pay for, I'm almost paying twice. I find it really irritating, and then these lot come along and many of them are not genuine refugees, and I object to that deeply.
4: And when you say, just so I understand, when you say generous benefits that he would receive if he came over, what do you envisage them being?
0: All right, well, they're in a tent there in a camp. They'll come here and we'll give pretty decent accommodation. That's the first thing. Secondly, we give them money every week so they can afford things. They're not put in, they don't have to stay where they are. They can be moved, they can go and move freely. We don't know who they are. Some of them say they're coming to stab and pillage and do bad things, and they're not afraid to say that.
4: Yeah.
0: The list goes on. There are plenty of things. Also, they can have access to all the legal aid and everything else like that, which many British people don't have access to. And they can have numerous appeals. And even when their asylum is rejected, they still remain. And the Home Office have already admitted that they don't know where many of these people are.
4: So remember that this guy's going to come over. He's going to seek asylum. While his claim is being seen,
0: yes.
4: He's going to stay in a hotel that I don't think any of us would particularly want to stay in. He's going to get £49
0: a week. On the street or other people who've got nowhere to live would be more than happy. And we have to have a good sense level of accommodation anyway, so I don't think you're right about that. I'm sure there's many people
5: I would stay in it.
0: To stay in their hotel.
5: I'm a stand-up comedian of relative unsuccess, and as a result, I have stayed in many. I have a regular hotel in London when I really need to stay over.
4: Yeah.
5: And the reason I can get in there is because sometimes it houses asylum sneakers, and the other reason is because the rooms that are left available don't have windows. So I go in there, I sleep in the bed of a man that smells like he's previously died in there.
4: Yeah.
5: And I often lay there thinking to myself, God, if I'd come on a boat tonight, I could have just stayed very comfortably anywhere. And I know that sounds pretty cynical, Seb, but the idea that everything that Anna just pointed out isn't an incredible benefit anyway, irrespective of the financial benefits, is for the birds. I mean, someone once said to be born an Englishman is to win the lottery of life, okay?
4: Yes,
5: and you can think of that what you were like. But these people, because of our politicians, have been given that privilege by being able to stay here at our behest because our politicians are willing to pay for it. Now, the experiment has been running for years and years and years, and the Labour Party, of which you were once a member, Seb, completely supported that. Yeah, I was going to let you admit that, but it's not something I would have done.
4: Happy to.
5: And it's failed, genuinely failed, and it's failed the people. And everything's an ecosystem. It connects it all together. You can connect everything we've discussed this week, from Henry Novak to Brexit, asylum sneakers, and rapists and drug dealers and gun-toting fighters from Dunkirk. Every single one can be connected to the over-progressive, over-liberalisation of the UK. It's going to have to be reversed. It's going to have to be repealed. And you've had your time, Seb, is all I would say.
4: What,
5: you've had your time. The Labour government?
4: 23 people are progressive. Months, that's had your time.
5: No. The idea that we've had a progressive left government for 24 months is also for the birds. We've had one since about 1997, irrespective of what colour it was. So The time is up.
4: So the government that tried to bring in Rwanda, you're saying, is a progressive left government.
5: Tried and failed, knowing it would fail. You think I sit here thinking that they knew that was going to work? What we do know is, had they done, then we probably wouldn't have the problems we're discussing now. We have had 30 years of overly liberalised, over-progressive, poor economics, and as a result, we have dead white 18-year-olds on the street in custody
4: it's
5: of the police.
4: Very compelling oratory, and it's definitely going to get you booked again. But let's go back to that hotel room. When you stay in that dingy, undesirable hotel room, I'm sorry that you do that.
5: It's okay. It's 55 quid in London. I don't mind.
4: That's pretty good, actually.
5: I'll show you. Come and stay with me.
4: Please do. How long are you staying for?
5: No, I'm not staying tonight. But
4: but how long do you stay?
5: I know where this is going.
4: Yeah.
5: But I'll tell you the truth.
4: Go on.
5: I stay for one night a time, probably about once a week.
4: Well, that's exactly it. Asylum seekers stay for months upon months upon months.
1: Okay.
4: And that's, I'm saying,
1: okay,
4: deeply undesirable.
1: So let me just say this, because as a journalist, I'm normally a newspaper journalist or a broadcaster, but for a period of time, I worked teaching Afghan women evacuees who were airlifted off the tarmac at Kabul English. So I went into five hotels across London, across Hertfordshire, and they were all perfectly respectable.
0: Yeah.
1: I used to eat my lunch there. I used to love the food at one of them. It was absolutely excellent.
4: Right.
1: And I used to go into the rooms. I used to meet the women, meet their families. There's nothing wrong with those
4: hotels.
1: And
4: would you, Linda, choose to live there?
1: I would say that I could comfortably stay in each one of them for at least 6 months.
4: At least six months.
0: Yeah, and see, the thing is, Sebastian, we couldn't give really substandard accommodation for asylum seekers, because then they would say it's against their human rights. And we've already had it happen. We've already had it happen in a hotel, I think it was in Pimlico, where they weren't happy with the standard of accommodation and they complained. They were complaining and we had to...
4: Because we should treat all humans with dignity.
0: Well,
1: my point is that you are incorrect to suggest that they are living in slums.
0: Because
1: they are
0: not.
4: I'm sure some are perfectly good, but there's some photos I've seen that are very, very undesirable.
0: Well, these are photos that you've seen, nobody else has, and the bottom line is you've proved
1: that.
0: Right now, though, it's time for the Great British Giveaway. Your chance of £76,543 and 21 pence, tax-free cash. 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
8: 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Box 8690, Derby DE1 9TT. UK only. Entrance must be 18 or over. Lines close at 4 p.m. on the 26th of June. 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Entries will be pooled. Please check the closing time if listening or watching on demand. Good luck.
0: Good luck indeed. Right, coming up, we've got some breaking news from President Donald Trump. He's made his thoughts clear on this latest crisis in the Middle East. Stay tuned. This is Alex Armstrong Tonight, Late Edition, with me, Nana Aquir.
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19: Kimi Antonelli strengthened his grip on the Formula One title race by winning the Monaco Grand Prix, claiming a fifth victory in a row. The 19-year-old produced a composed drive in a chaotic event that saw several leading contenders fail to finish. Max Verstappen retired with an engine issue, while Lando Norris and Charles Leclerc also dropped out. Despite a race stoppage and late drama, Antonelli remained in control throughout. Lewis Hamilton finished second. Though his wait for a first triumph with Ferrari goes on, that's the latest sport. 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
0: To Alex Armstrong Tonight, late edition with me, Nana Akwia. Some breaking news now as President Donald Trump responds to Iran's latest strikes on Israel. In an interview with the Financial Times, Donald Trump has said that Netanyahu will have no choice but to accept a deal with Iran. Iran's strikes have not changed his desire to conclude US-Iran negotiations. Trump has said, "I call the shots. I call all the shots." Netanyahu doesn't call the shots. When asked what would happen if a deal with Iran failed, the president said that he would consider a commando raid on Iran. All right, let's get the views of my panel, journalist and broadcaster Linda Jubilee, former Labour councillor Sebastian Salek, and GB News contributor and comedian Paul Cox. Paul, I'm going to have to come to you because you slightly laughed when I said I call all the shots.
5: Well, yes, I did. Largely because the way he can bounce between subjects is incredible. The most massive subjects our world are suffering by at the moment, Donald Trump is at the epicenter of virtually every single one of them. And he makes very grandiose statements. And the reason I laughed at that particular one is because that will be directed purely at his critics. That's pure optics there. He doesn't want anybody to think that anyone other than him calls the shots. And of course, the accusation to this point, and it's difficult not to believe it sometimes, is that Netanyahu is pulling some of the strings. The reason it's difficult not to believe it is because of the timing of the raids, the intelligence came from Israel, which would have been shared by Netanyahu. It's to Netanyahu's benefit for there to be an attack on Iran. And I think it's important that Donald Trump comes out now and says that it's not going to change his mind on negotiations. But then I don't know what's going on with these negotiations. The person that they're dealing with seems to have some power, but we're not seeing any great movement. At the moment, whilst I genuinely believe we need to take away Iran's capability of building nuclear weapons, we also need, when we take action, to make sure there's decisive outcomes. And we haven't got a decisive outcome at the moment.
0: Sebastian Selleck.
1: I think it's a cocktail of solipsism and panic when someone says, I'm calling the shot. The shots. And we've seen that consistently from Trump throughout this whole conflict. He went into it thinking that it was going to be an easy sweep. He could take out the regime and move on. And that's clearly proven not to be the case. He's floundered since. There's been no plan throughout the entirety of this. And we're all paying the price. We're all literally paying more for our goods as a result of this attack.
0: Is this more important than Iran having nuclear weapons and also the death of about 50,000 people in Iran caused by their own people, so caused by the IRGC?
1: Yeah, so I don't think Trump is intervening because of the death of Iranians.
0: Well, I think he did say that part of it was that. And does it matter if what he is doing is trying to stop that from happening, even if you don't believe it? Otherwise, what is the alternative? Do we just sit by and just watch it because we don't want petrol prices to rise?
1: Yeah, well look, I want us to be stable here. I want there to be peace around the world. I don't want extrajudicial killings in any countries at all. Right. And the Iranian community are split on the actions of the US on this because there are real consequences for them as well. Many of them have had, you know, their homes flattened. They've had to flee.
0: Very, very sad.
1: Really, really sad. But the way to execute it was not this. Well, there's one suggestion I would make. Right. With the benefit of hindsight, the closure of the Strait of Hormuz was foreseeable. It was clear that the Iranians were going to use the levers at their disposition, and one of them is controlling a very, very influential waterway. So it would have been sensible to have secured the Strait of Hormuz before launching the military attacks to prevent them from doing so. That was not done by the US, and we are all paying for that. You put US Navy ships in the Strait of Hormuz.
0: No, but you were trying, the plan was to try and degrade their military before you then go and try.
1: And that failed.
0: Otherwise, if you secure the Strait and they've got all of their military operations intact, then that is a suicidal mission.
1: Well, no, it's a very simple insurance policy, isn't it? You put your navy there so that you can't close the strait.
0: No, but if you don't degrade their military, then they've got all their weapons and everything to fight.
1: Well, they didn't degrade the military, did they?
0: Well, no, but that was the plan. So what?
1: And it failed.
0: Well, okay, you may say that, but their plan was to degrade the military in Iran first and then try and secure the strait.
2: No, they definitely have, Sebastian, degraded the military, and that was the point in using highly sophisticated, very precise weapons. Now, there was only a window of opportunity to do that because these weapons are highly expensive and they're slow to manufacture. So we knew we had a 6 weeks window.
1: Yeah.
2: And we did vastly degrade the Iranian military.
1: Sure, agreed.
2: What we didn't expect was Iran's talent maybe for hybrid asymmetric warfare, which involves financial pressure and the Straits of Hormuz and what's going on there. And they've hung out for a lot longer than anyone thought. And that is creating a big problem. And at the same time, you've got this whole situation going on with the Lebanon and Israel, exerting its military might. Now things have reached a head where Iran has bombed or sent a strike into Israel tonight. I'm told that Israel may not respond until tomorrow. But Netanyahu is under a great deal of pressure domestically to respond. And he is now being held off by Donald Trump, who doesn't want this to happen because he wants some sort of deal to go through. The problem is, as you said, Paul, we don't really know where we are with this deal. Sometimes we get good smoke signals, sometimes we get poor smoke signals, but nothing seems to be moving forward, although Trump says, yeah, I see light at the end of the tunnel, but is that happening?
5: So everything's Iran in the Middle East. Hamas, Hezbollah, of course, Hezbollah in Lebanon, and, you know, Hezbollah attacked Israel very quickly after the US went in at the end of February, beginning of March, and that's because they are paid for and supported by Iran. So it looks as if Lebanon has attacked Israel, or Iran has attacked Israel, or Hamas has attacked Israel. It's all Iran. And what's very interesting is the way they've managed to totally gaslight the rest of the Middle East to supporting them. You know, I have good friends that are Lebanese who totally hate Israel. I mean, they probably wouldn't admit it publicly, but I know that they do. And the reason that they do is because they see their family members getting killed and harmed.
0: All right, well, listen, we'll still follow that story closely, but coming up, Sir Keir Starmer will announce a ban on harmful social media platforms for under 16s. I'm not sure who's talking about that right now, but he is. This is Alex Armstrong tonight's Late Edition.
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4: Hi there. If you're jetting off to the Mediterranean to escape the unsettled weather in the UK, then you won't be disappointed. Plenty of hot sunshine is on the way for most. A few isolated showers, perhaps for Greece, inland parts of Turkey, Albania and Montenegro. But most of the Mediterranean will be dry, hot and sunny on Monday, with very little in the way of cloud at all. A bit more in the way of cloud, perhaps for Madeira. A cooler northerly flow here, and likewise for the Canary Islands. But still some warm, if not hot, spells of sunshine and blue skies and hot and sunny weather for most in the week ahead.
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7: Good evening and welcome to your GB News weather update from the Met Office. It's still going to be an unsettled end to the weekend, which will continue into the second week of summer. So plenty of showers around, but there will be some brightness in between. Now, it's all thanks to this low pressure system we've got up towards Iceland, which is bringing this wavy frontal system towards Northern Ireland and Scotland through this evening. Ahead of that, it is cloudy. There is some patchy rain. It is mostly light around these parts, but across the Irish Sea, we've got this band of heavy rain moving into Wales and the West Country into the early hours of Monday morning. It is going to be a relatively mild night. Most places staying into double figures. Across Northern Ireland, where we have some clearer skies, it will feel rather fresher. So we could even see temperatures around at the mid-single figures early morning. But first thing in the morning across the southeast, there will be some patchy rain, a few showers here, but again, heavy across central England. Quite a nice start for Northern Ireland. Some nice sunshine to begin the new week. And across western Scotland, we'll have some sunnier spells as well. Bit cloudier out towards the east, but that will slowly start to clear off through the morning and into the afternoon. Now, we do want to keep an eye on these showers across central and eastern England as they do move their way towards East Anglia. They are likely to turn heavy, maybe even the odd rumble of thunder. We could see up to 20 millimetres of rain falling within a couple of hours. But elsewhere, some nice sunnier spells. It will feel rather fresh within that sunshine. Temperatures around the mid-teens. We could get an 18 or 19 across the very far southeast. But Tuesday is going to be much of the same. It will be a nice start again across the southeast, but showers developing into the late morning and into the afternoon. Some of these showers again will be heavy and likely to bring the odd rumble of thunder, chiefly up towards the north. But unsettled through the week, showers of plenty and temperatures on the cool side for the time of year.
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0: 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Now, the Prime Minister is preparing to announce a ban on harmful social media for under-16s. The Times are reporting that on their front cover. They said that Starmer is looking to outlaw high-risk platforms whilst allowing children to use safer forms of social media. Well, let's get the thoughts of my panel, journalist and broadcaster Linda Dubley, former Labour councillor Sebastian Selleck, and GB News contributor and comedian Paul Cox. Right, who wants to go first with
25: this? Oh, let's go. I don't mind. It's interesting, this, because we've been discussing it, excuse me, for quite a long time. And as we were discussing in the break, it's already failed in Australia under the guise it's likely to be implemented in the UK, which does beg the question, why would we do it now of all times? Look, there is an important question mark here about whether children benefit from social media at all. My view is that they don't, having brought up a teenager. I don't believe that there's any benefit from them, particularly up to about the ages of 13 or 14. My daughter's now at A-level age, and I guess she's not quite an adult yet, but she can make decisions. She's also got enough education behind her to hopefully, to make decisions about the real world. And that's partly my job, and that's partly her mum's job. But to just to do this, they're going to work around it. That's the point. I think banning stuff never works. Yeah. And I think there'll be a lot of effort and money spent on this when perhaps we should be looking at other means and ways.
0: Well, it looks like, I mean, the reason he's kind of focusing on this is because he's been speaking to bereaved parents who have lost their children through, you know, awful suggestions on social media. But I would say that even on the safest platform, you can't really escape these sort of influences because they go sort of undercover, don't they?
2: I must say, Nana, that I've got three children. They're adults now. But I wouldn't like to have very young children now. I would hate to be dealing with this. I think everybody realises it's a really corrosive and harmful issue. It's just that no one knows effectively how to deal with it. So I think you've got a big element here of performative politics where Sir Keir Starmer and his government want to be seen to be doing something because they're coming under great pressure, particularly from those parents who've actually lost children to suicide. And so they thought, well, Australia's done it and now we should do it. We should have a ban. But the problem is, I think that all the kids are far more far more well-versed in this than all the politicians. The politicians, half of them don't understand what's going on at all.
25: Sorry, Sarah, I'm sure you'd like to talk about this. I've just got one other thing to say, and that's that I've said this for a long time. The generation we're currently trying to ban will be the generation that figure out how to solve this problem. Because we all sit here as adults, grown-ups, and we particularly us three here, I don't know about you, Sarah, because you're quite a bit younger, but we existed in a world where this didn't exist. So we've learned it as well. We've learned it as an adult. These kids are going to have to, you know, poach a term gamekeeper at some point, and they're the ones that are going to help us, not the Keir Starmers of this world right now.
1: Yeah, and look, I think that points to the reality here, which is that we're conflating two issues. One is the algorithm. That's a relatively new thing. It really came in around 2020 when TikTok took off and the other platforms copied it, and it moved from showing you things that people in your network were posting to the interest that you showed, which is a huge problem. And I think we should regulate that and, if anything, stop young people from being able to access algorithmic content. I think that's a real danger. The other part of it is just purely what you can access on the internet. And I grew up with the internet. I was probably the first generation to do so. And I saw all sorts of weird stuff growing up because I went out and found it. I was curious, and yeah, for better or for worse, and we all did. And that is not a new problem. And if you're going to police that, you're going to have to find a very creative way of doing it, because children, as I think we've all said at this point, know how to find that stuff. But it's the algorithm where I'd be focusing.
0: About the parents, though, buying this stuff for the kids? I mean, you're buying them iPhones and phones that have smartphones that can access it. I just don't feel parents can sort of absolve themselves from all responsibility. And I also do believe that children actually will learn about all the pitfalls in social media, which I think is important. Well, because you don't want somebody, it's like somebody who's never been exposed to sugar. You take away sugar all their lives, then what are they going to do? They're going to stuff their faces with it. That's like my my younger brother's children. They haven't eaten sugar because he's denied it from them all these years. You wait till they try it.
2: I tell you what, my three children that are all grown up now, they've all left social media. All of it, every platform, they just don't do it.
0: Exactly.
2: They find it, corrosive, and in fact, they find it a bit boring.
0: Yeah, so that's what I'm saying. What I'm saying is this generation who are growing up with it from the start will learn all about it, and it'll be just a normal part of their literally DNA. So by the time that they get to the age that we are, they'll be like, oh, that's stupid, don't do that, ignore that. They will get to a healthy age and they will know what to ignore and what not, and what to...
1: We also always talk about this within the context of children and young people. There are many, many adults, myself included, who are addicted to social media because the algorithms are built to be addictive. And that is a huge problem. The level of attention we're paying, the level of our attention span shrinking is phenomenal. And I think that's going to be a real societal issue if we don't get a grip on that.
2: Would you say you are addicted to
1: it? I think I am, yeah.
0: I don't know whether I am. I can take it or leave it, I'll be honest. Especially X, I'm sorry, but that's turned into a cesspit. Right, coming up, Sir Keir Starmer has been given a stark warning on Britain's defence by a former NATO chief. But will he listen? Stay tuned, you won't want to miss that. This is Alex Armstrong Tonight, Late Edition with me, Anna Aquia.
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5: Welcome back to Alex Armstrong Tonight. Now, we were talking about banning social media. I just have to read this comment by Joan, who said, the best antidote for social media is real life. Hobbies, real interest, real opportunities and interest, real friends. You're so right, Joan.
6: That's very
5: right. Good. Well, look, come on, let's move on to this, because this is, this will affect us all. The Daily Mail are reporting that Keir Starmer faces a blood cost if Labour keep dithering on defence. A former NATO chief has told the Prime Minister the country could face catastrophic costs unless they move immediately. Well, joining me now, journalist and broadcaster Linda Dubley, former Labour councillor Sebastian Selleck. That wasn't her, that was somebody else there. That was Will, I think, waiting in the wings. And also GB News contributor and comedian Paul Cox. All right, and Sebastian Selleck as well, I think we... okay. Right, now look, this is an interesting one, because what they're saying in this piece is that it's on the Daily Mail, and it's saying, spend now on defence or we will pay a cost in blood. Britain faces a blood cost if Labour keeps dithering on defence. Keir Starmer was warned last night. The former NATO Chief General Sir Richard Shirriff has said that the country could suffer catastrophic costs unless the government moves to shore our defences up immediately. Because, as you know, we've got 5 ships. They are supposed to be the ones that will help to protect us from nuclear warfare and, I think, assist our nuclear subs. And, well, unfortunately, they're all in dry dock. And one ship that we've sent out has actually broken down as well. I think Dragon,
6: HMS Dragon. HMS Dragon, yeah.
5: It's doing okay, isn't it? They had a water problem before.
6: Yeah, there is a lot of water at sea, so that is a massive problem, Nana.
5: But it had a water problem.
6: Which
5: is a shame if you're a ship.
6: Yes, absolutely, yeah. Look, this is a bit of a pet subject of mine. I know it is of Linda as well, because both of us have some connection to the military in some way, particularly contract military. And the first thing I always want to say is, by the way, the 2.5% or 3.5% or whatever it is that anybody, any government in recent time has said they're committing, is largely made up of... things like a nuclear deterrent, pensions, etc. We are not spending all of that on our defences. We're supporting that on a bunch of other things. Yeah. Now, Chamberlain is not much talked about when it comes to World War II, because he was in before and in after. But in 1937, Chamberlain came in and he identified very quickly that we had a massive problem and doubled the defence budget. Had he not done that, Churchill in 1939, who was still underfunded, would not have had any chance of fighting the war, and indeed obviously winning it, much in the end to our financial detriment, of course. But right now we are at a pivotal moment, and it's going to take, again, strong leadership to say, I don't care how much money you've committed to, let's just say, benefits, we need to add more percentage. It doesn't need to be 5%, it's about 8 or 9%.
7: Yeah, I totally agree. I mean, poor Sir Richard Shirriff must be exhausted with how many warnings he has made so far this year. The fact of the matter is that our defence investment plan is very overdue. Mm. Now, apparently, there's going to be some announcement before July the 7th with the big NATO summit in Turkey taking place, and hopefully we will hear something then. But we simply cannot ignore this any longer. We've got a threat from China, we've got a threat from Russia, we've got problems in the Middle East. We simply have to start investing in our military, and I'm sorry, there is only so much money to go round. And the fact of the matter is that our defence spending should be at around 3.5%, because as Paul says, a lot of that expenditure goes elsewhere other than weapons, so it should be higher. Poland's, I think, is something like it's over 5%. It's pushing towards 8%. It's the biggest in Europe.
8: You would if you bordered Russia.
7: Of course you would, but you know, the world is a very small place. I think we need to start spending a lot more money on our defence, and the fact is it's got to come from somewhere.
8: Yeah, well, that's the question, isn't it? Like, we can all agree that we should spend more on defence, and it's a very well-timed intervention here. as we get the Defence Investment Plan on Thursday, I think it is. But where's that money going to come from? It's a lot that we
6: net
8: need.
6: Net zero.
5: Welfare. All right, listen. It's quite easy. A lot of people. Sorry, you want to know where it's going from? We can tell you that. Net zero and welfare. Right, well, did you catch this masterclass on speaking the language of horses?
9: Speak English, German and nay.
10: Yes.
9: Can you teach us some nay?
10: Yes, what would you like to say?
11: I'd like to say, hello, my name is Annie.
9: Yeah.
10: Okay. Yeah.
9: Come on.
11: I don't know how to do that.
5: Yes, well, the more you know, now you can introduce yourself in nay. I do the horse language quite well.
10: Very good.
5: All right, well, listen, let's check out tomorrow's front pages. Let's run through them. The front of the I paper, Burnham set to challenge Starmer within 2 weeks of becoming, if he becomes an MP. The Daily Express, Britain won't send us back boat criminals. That is the exclusive that we had earlier this evening. Make sure you get, have a look at that front cover. Daily Mirror for Sam and all the kids that we've lost. The Telegraph leads with Iran fires missile barrage into Israel. The Guardian, Iran fires wave of missiles at Israel in response to strikes in Beirut. Metro, thanks but no yanks. The Sun, Katie Price exclusive, tell me the truth, Lee, or I'll divorce you. Daily Mail, spend now on defence or we will pay the cost in blood. Times, Starmer ban on harmful social media ban for children. Well, there you have it. That is it. Those are tomorrow's front pages and that exclusive. Thank you very much to my brilliant panel, Sebastian Salek, thank you very much. Linda Dewberry, thank you very much. And Paul Cox, thank you to you as well.
6: Thank you.
5: And a huge thank you to you at home for your company. I look forward to seeing you, well, on Friday for Good Afternoon Britain and then back on Saturday, same time, same place. That's all we've got time for. Up next, it's The Late Show Live, hosted by Will Kingston.
12: Thank you, Nana. Well, here we go again. Missiles are raining down on Israel in response to their attacks on Hezbollah in Lebanon. We're going to be asking whether or not this fragile ceasefire is officially over. We are also not losing focus on the Henry Novak tragedy. We're going to be looking at the great intellect of our age, David Lammy, who has rebuked J.D. Vance for his comments on the matter. I think J.D. Vance was right to speak up. We'll be discussing that on The Late Show Live.
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14: Good evening and welcome to your GB News weather update from the Met Office. It's still going to be an unsettled end to the weekend, which will continue into the second week of summer. So plenty of showers around, but there will be some brightness in between. Now, it's all thanks to this low pressure system we've got up towards Iceland, which is bringing this wavy frontal system towards Northern Ireland and Scotland through this evening. Ahead of that, it is cloudy. There is some patchy rain. It is mostly light around these parts, but across the Irish Sea, we've got this band of heavy rain moving into Wales and the West Country into the early hours of Monday morning. It is going to be a relatively mild night. Most places staying into double figures. Across Northern Ireland, where we have some clearer skies, it will feel rather fresher. So we could even see temperatures around the mid-single figures early morning. But first thing in the morning across the southeast, there will be some patchy rain, a few showers here, but again, heavy across central England. Quite a nice start for Northern Ireland. Some nice sunshine to begin the new week. And across western Scotland, we'll have some sunnier spells as well. Bit cloudier out towards the east, but that will slowly start to clear off through the morning and into the afternoon. Now, we do want to keep an eye on these showers across central and eastern England. As they do move their way towards East Anglia, they are likely to turn heavy, maybe even the odd rumble of thunder. We could see up to 20 millimetres of rain falling within a couple of hours. But elsewhere, some nice sunnier spells. It will feel rather fresh within that sunshine. Temperatures around the mid-teens. We could get an 18 or 19 across the very far southeast. But Tuesday is going to be much of the same. It will be a nice start again across the southeast, but showers develop into the late morning and into the afternoon. Some of these showers again will be heavy and likely to bring the odd rumble of thunder, chiefly up towards the north. But unsettled through the week, showers of plenty and temperatures on the cool side for the time of year.
13: Expect warm spells with the odd rude interruption. 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
16: 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Entrance must be 18 or over. Lines close at 4 p.m. on the 26th of June. 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
3: Good morning, Britain. Good evening, America. Hello, wherever you're watching around the world. We are live from London. This is GB News with the story shaping Britain and America. Tonight,

0: In the last few moments, Iran has fired a number of missiles at Israel after an attack in Beirut. These are live pictures you're seeing now. Donald Trump has tonight told Iran, get back to the table and make a deal. We'll bring you the latest throughout the night. Also,
1: and I said, look, Mr. Vice President, you're wrong about this.
0: Well, that, of course, the great intellect of our age, David Lammy, after an incredible post by JD Vance about the UK having a two-tier society in the wake of Henry Novak's death, Lammy says he told the Vice President, no, you're wrong. I'm sure he really gave that some thought.

0: Well, a new survey says England fans aren't that patriotic at all. I'll tell you why in a moment, and a proper England fan in America for the World Cup will tell me why they're the best in the world.
1: I think they should keep it. I don't know why they're doing it. Do they need money?
0: Donald Trump couldn't quite get his hands around the Chagos deal, and apparently now he's going to buy the Chagos Islands as the UK is set to sell the archipelago. We'll talk to the man leading the charge against Sir Keir Starmer's surrender deal to ask how realistic this proposal may be. I'm Will Kingston, and this is The Late Show Live.

0: Welcome, ladies and gentlemen, to The Late Show Live with me, Will Kingston, filling the very big shoes of Ben Leo this evening. Very excited to join my panel in London, GB News contributor, comedian and the people's gammon, Paul Cox, and political commentator and a lefty with more stamps in his passport than sense, Benjamin Butterworth.
1: Very good.
0: In Washington, D.C., we have US political reporter from the Daily Mail, Victoria Churchill, and former chief of staff for Marco Rubio, Matt Terrell. Of course, Marco Rubio is making a very impressive run at that Republican nomination for president 2028. Thank you for joining me tonight, ladies and gentlemen. Breaking tonight in our lead story, Israel has come under fire from Iranian missiles this evening as the situation in the Middle East hangs in the balance. The IDF said 10 ballistic missiles were fired at northern Israel earlier. All were intercepted and there were no injuries. It's the first time Iran has targeted Israel since the ceasefire in April, and it came after Israel launched an attack on Beirut earlier today. Iran's IRGC said the attacks were a warning. Israel claims it will respond forcefully. Speaking on Fox News a short time ago, Donald Trump, who has been working on a deal with Iran, told them, "You've shot your missiles, that's enough." Earlier today, he told NBC a deal was close.
2: Their Navy is gone, their Air Force is gone, their anti-aircraft is gone. They might have built it up a little bit over the last 4 weeks of doing this little ceasefire. We're very close to having a deal, and if we don't have a deal, we'll do it one way or the other. Either way, we win.
0: Well, before we get to our first guest to discuss this breaking news in the Middle East, let's get to some, let's get the thoughts of Israeli Prime Minister Benjamin Netanyahu, who will have no choice but to accept whatever deal the US negotiates with Iran. That, of course, is what President Donald Trump told the Financial Times in an interview, because Trump calls the shots. He won't have any choice, Trump was quoted as saying. Well, let's go to Newsmax's Bianca Della Garza. Bianca, thank you very much for joining me this morning. What do you make of what we are seeing both in Israel as well as Donald Trump's reaction to this hostility from Iran?
3: It's great to be with you and your audience tonight. Well, obviously, very significant for the first time Iran striking Israel since the ceasefire, which began in April. You know, and it actually shows now the Iranians are willing and prepared and going to strike if Israel is not striking anywhere in Iran. But the proxy, this all, of course, started with IDF going into Beirut today. And you set it up very well. President Trump now saying in his latest comments after all this that Israel has to accept a deal that he calls the shots. But the big question is, and why this is so significant, is Iran going to get back to the table? Well, I have to tell you, there's a lot of questions now. There's sources and officials from Iran saying a deal with President Trump is no longer feasible at this stage.
0: We'll get to the likelihood of a deal in just a moment, but there are some people who are arguing that Israel have not brought this on themselves necessarily, but their actions in Lebanon have aggravated Iran to make this action. How do you respond to those sorts of allegations against Israel?
3: Well, I think President Trump is very aware of that being a significant part of the impediment potentially to a deal. I think a lot of what he was saying today in some of the quotes before the missile attacks on Israel was that this fighting had been going on for a long time. And he was hoping, of course, that a deal could get done. And whether or not, I mean, these are two nations, of course, that the President Trump has tried to have Israel and Lebanon come to the United States and have these talks. But Hezbollah is not Lebanon. I mean, we know that. Hezbollah is an Iranian proxy. So the other thread to this, too, is if President Trump did call, as he said, Benjamin Netanyahu today, he said, cut it off, you know, do not respond. You guys have had your fun. I'm paraphrasing there, but that was what was said, you know, earlier. And I'm going to tell him not to respond. There's also sources, Will, that Israel says sooner or later that they vow to retaliate if Hezbollah continues to attack Israel. So, yeah, a lot of this, the bigger piece, I think, is what is the end game? Where does this go from here? And what is a roadmap to calming the tensions, a deal, an opening of the strait? I mean, there's just so many questions now. You even have the former national security advisor, no fan of President Trump, you know this, John Bolton, saying he's worried about a nuclear proliferation as to what's going on here.
0: Let's tug on that thread that you mentioned a little further, which is the potential response from Israel. Trump has said that he's spoken to Netanyahu. He said, don't respond. If the Israelis are to respond, and they have said that they will respond forcefully, do you think this will add to the perception in some parts of the United States that Israel is calling the shots over the United States and President Trump?
3: I think the information war is really muddy right now. I think there's going to be a lot of questions about the alliance, President Trump and Benjamin Netanyahu, which seems to be in lockstep. There's always been questions, Will, about how both of them see the ending of this war. And there were concerns that it would be very different from a United States point versus Israel. So I think we're seeing that come to pass now. And the appetite for more strikes is just not something I think President Trump wants or is willing to take. We see oil prices right now. It's Sunday night here. Oil prices trading higher. Domestically here in the United States, we have one of our major airlines, American Airlines, saying because of fuel prices, they are going to now stop 6 domestic routes. This incredible pressure politically on President Trump to get a deal. But at that cost and at that pressure, is the deal going to be one that is going to be successful long term and actually sustainable when you see Iran's willingness? And again, this is why this is so significant, willingness to continue on in its attacks.
0: It's been the fundamental challenge since the start of this conflict, and that is a authoritarian regime can suffer a lot more pain than a democracy with domestic political pressures at home. Bianca, thank you very much for your time.
3: Great to be with you as always.
0: Let's get the thoughts of my panel in London, Paul Cox and Benjamin Butterworth, and in Washington, D.C., Victoria Churchill and Matt Terrell. Paul, I'll start with you. What do you make of what we have seen in the Middle East in recent hours, and what does it say about where this conflict is going in the weeks ahead?
1: Well, every twist and turn, A, feels surprising, but B, feels unsurprising. Every twist and turn, A, feels surprising, but B, feels unsurprising too.
0: Yeah.

0: the United States and what and the way that Iran behaved themselves is one is entirely ideological and the other one is entirely driven by the economy. Iran aren't worried if the Straits of Hormuz are closed, even though it impacts them economically, because ideologically and therefore religiously, they are making their point and standing by their mission. So we get this interesting standoff where you get Donald Trump saying every now and again that a deal is close. We have no idea how close or what the deal is likely to be or who he's negotiating with the deal with and if he's negotiating with someone who can actually make the deal watertight. And on the other side of it, Iran seemed very happy to sit there and splurge the country's economic status, which is already on its knees. Let's face it, it was on its knees before the war started. They simply don't care. Yeah. So I don't know what happens next.
1: You're seeing live footage of the capital of Lebanon, Beirut, on screen at the moment. Benjamin, I'll come to you, and I'll come to you with two important caveats. Number one, Hezbollah has been attacking Israel for years now, so it's not as if Israel hasn't come out of the blue in order to with this current use of force against a terrorist organisation. And the second thing is that Hezbollah was not part of the ceasefire agreement between Iran and Israel brokered by the US. So this technically doesn't violate, or Israel's actions don't violate, that ceasefire agreement. Well, at the same time, is there an argument to be said that this act of hostility was not helpful under ceasefire conditions and potentially has led to a resumption of hostilities between Israel and Iran?
2: Well, I think Donald Trump was asked about a week ago what counts as a ceasefire in this conflict. And he said, in that part of the world, it's just a bit less fighting than normal, which is a pretty apt answer.
1: I think it was in this part of the world, it is when they are shooting in a more moderate way, which it was a wonderful line. I thought it was a little bit of Churchill in that line, actually.
2: Yeah, I thought it was a pretty accurate reflection as well. But he also said, I think in leaked comments, and I won't quote exactly, but he thought that Netanyahu was insane with his attacks on Lebanon and that he was out of control. So it suggests, alongside those comments of Trump saying, "I call the shots, I'll tell them what the deal is," that Trump's patience is wearing thin with Netanyahu as well as the IRGC. I have to say, seeing these images, this is of Beirut, but of Israel, it's almost exactly 1 year to the day, 4 days from it, when Israel launched an unplanned or unknown attack on Iran to take out its nuclear capabilities. I was in Tel Aviv at the time at a Shabbat dinner, and we had to run down into the basement as Iran started to fire back. So, these attacks on Israel come a year after Israel tried to take out its nuclear capabilities with the 12-day war. Clearly, that hasn't been as effective as it should have been or as they claimed. And I think you hit the nail on the head, actually, in your intro, when you said an authoritarian regime is willing to take a lot more pain and disruption than any democracy does. And I can't help but think that the US and Donald Trump in particular have really underestimated the nature of the group that it's dealing with, the IRGC. They do not care about the disruption, about the death, about the bloodshed, and they will carry on because they have got the US over a barrel in the Strait of Hormuz, and that's a pretty uncomfortable position.
1: Yeah, let's go to Matt in DC, former Chief of Staff for Marco Rubio, of course. Matt, let's focus on that point that Benjamin has just made, which is the fundamental power imbalance between the two combatants in this conflict, particularly the fact that I would imagine no matter the suffering of the Iranian people, their regime will carry on, because if they don't, it is their heads quite literally on the chopping block. How does President Trump overcome that obvious pressure problem, given that there are domestic political pressures on him which are growing by the day?
3: Well, look, I don't think President Trump's concerned about the quote-unquote domestic political pressure. Frankly, I don't think he's concerned about the midterm elections. He's concerned about winning this conflict. And look, I think President Trump's strategy is right, keeping that economic pressure on Iran. And look, the truth is, the more economic pressure put on Iran, the more likelihood you're going to have the people of Iran rise up. Right now, you're seeing roughly 70% inflation in Iran. So the economics here do matter. And Iran, I think, is wrong here. They believe that they can outweigh President Trump, get closer to the midterm elections. This would be a failed strategy for what's left of the regime in Iran. And look, I think what's important to note is just how many missiles were fired from Iran to Israel over just the past few hours. I saw one report saying it's about four or so missiles, another saying

0: maybe it was 10, but we're not talking about 40 or 100 missiles here. And I think the question is this just a lack of missiles that Iran has left in their arsenal, or is this them just doing a ceremonial launch for a few missiles here to show they're doing something to push back on Israel? Look, the truth is this: Iran right now is on the defense. President Trump is on the offense. President Trump is in the driver's seat, not the Prime Minister of Israel, not any of what's left of the leadership in Iran. It's President Trump in the driver's seat right now. The midterm elections for him, I can tell you right now, do not matter. What matters is winning this conflict, and I think he's going to be on course of doing it.
1: Well, Matt, I want to go back to what you said at the start of that answer, which is what you will read in the textbooks, that if you put enough pressure on a civilian population through economic pressure, there is the theory that they will rise up and then overthrow their government, and that is indeed the hope. We have not seen that yet. What gives you the confidence that that may be the case going forward?
0: Because I think when people are, police and military aren't getting paid, when you have a situation where people are not getting water, getting food, right now you're at 70% inflation, roughly speaking. Increase even further, I think there's a greater likelihood the people of Iran will rise up. But that can't be the only part of the strategy. To your point, there is the other element of this, and that truly is, at the end of the day, President Trump not, I think, wanting to see bloodshed. I think he wants to truly get a deal here. Frankly, he's the only person right now between the United States and Iran who's actually negotiating in good faith. It's the United States government, President Trump's administration, and President Trump himself who's been negotiating in good faith since day one. The real challenge here is that Iran's not negotiating in good faith. You know, President Trump's made it very clear what he needs to see happen in order to end this conflict. First and foremost, no nuclear weapons. That's the biggest part of this. Iran has failed to negotiate in good faith. That's the real challenge here.
1: Yeah, Victoria, I'll go to you, and I want to bring up photos that I was studying before we went on air. These are of protests in Tehran as missiles were being launched from Iran into Israel. And there is an interesting aspect to these photos, and I wonder if anyone can pick it up, and that is there is huge amounts of women at the front of these protests. Now, call me a cynic, I've never seen groups of women at the front of a protest or indeed in large groups in a fundamentalist Islamic country, which suggests to me that something is up here and that there is more than just a little bit of propaganda behind these photos to suggest that there is support for the Iranian regime. I don't have evidence for that, but I would suggest it is curious. How do you think it's hard to know, but do you think that this represents legitimate support for the Iranian regime or potentially propagandist information?
2: Well, I think you hit the nail right on the head here. Iran is a known propagandist, and I think that this is just a continuation of that. You know, we also see that these pictures that these women are holding up are actually of the Ayatollah Khomeini, not of the son, who, of course, at least as far as I'm aware, has not been seen publicly anywhere. Now, you know, if you ask people why they think that is, it's because they're trying to keep his location under wraps. But, you know, people are critical of individuals like, Trump, if he doesn't come out for more than 24 hours, the conspiracy theorists start rattling off why he hasn't been seen. This guy in Iran, he hasn't been seen since the conflict started. You know, of course, the reports are that he's injured. But, you know, if he's the one calling the shots at the end of the day, that might actually instill some sort of faith in the people of Iran in their leadership. And so, I am really interested to see who is actually calling the shots. And this was actually something that Marco Rubio himself alluded to. He testified on Capitol Hill this past week, and he said, kind of when he was being criticized by some of the Democrats about how long this process was taking, he actually went out and he detailed, you know, that within Iran, a lot of the leadership still doesn't trust itself. And so I think that that's interesting to point out is that, you know, I think as far as that we know as the West and as far as our intelligence services and our government leaders are conveying to the majority of the U.S. public, there's a lot of mistrust within Iran, not only with the regime, but also within the regime as well.
1: This is a really important point to make, and it can be easily forgotten that in the opening days of this war, the United States and Israel took out the top leadership layers within Iran, potentially in a way that was unprecedented in modern warfare. Not just the top leadership layer, but the leadership layers below that and below that. And I think, if you do that in anywhere from a company to a football team to a country, that's going to lead to instability and chaos. And I imagine that is still the case at the moment. We're going to leave Iran there, but this is an ongoing situation, and we will be keeping an eye on it as the evening progresses. Still ahead on The Late Show Live, though.
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1: 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David Lammy says he told the Vice President, no, you're wrong. 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
1: 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Already some great insights coming through. Mr. Harper says, well spotted, Will, with respect to those images of protests in Iran. Looks like AI to me. The hands can be a giveaway. I think that is a very good insight, and that's something that my panellist Paul Cox said to me in the break as well. It would be interesting if we can analyse those photos a bit further. So moving on to our main news story this evening. JD Vance has been in discussions with David Lammy. David Lammy gave a call to the Vice President this weekend, asking him about the comments he made about the death of Henry Novak. The Vice President blamed Henry's death on two-tier policing and what he called a mass invasion of migrants. The Deputy Prime Minister hit back.
3: Disagree with him. This has got nothing to do with mass migration. This young man was a Brit. Let's be clear about that. And I said, look, Mr. Vice President, you're wrong about this. And it's also the case that actually murder is coming down in the United Kingdom. So we had an agreeable conversation, but we disagree.
1: Lammy also rejected the idea that Britain has two-tier policing. But in breaking news tonight, the founder of Iceland, Sir Malcolm Walker, has intervened to say that two-tier policing does indeed exist, and not just on the streets. He gave the example of an Asian shop worker who was handcuffed by police after a black customer he'd confronted for tampering with stock accused him of racism. But despite the events of this week, the police watchdog Abimbola Johnson has claimed tonight that forces still aren't doing enough to combat institutional racism. With me now is Harry Miller, former police officer and founder of Fair Cop. Harry, thank you for your time. I'll start with those comments from Abimbola Johnson, who said that, and I believe the term that was used was anti-racism, which has a very particular connotation. It goes further than equality to actually creating artificial imbalances in order to try and make up for past injustices. Do you think, agree that at the moment they're still not doing enough to combat institutional racism, and this isn't institutional racism against white people, in police forces in the United Kingdom?
0: Yeah, there absolutely is institutional racism against white people. The problem is the police haven't got over the headache of the McPherson report. If you remember, when Stephen Lawrence was killed in the 1990s, not by a police officer, but the response was woeful from the police. And McPherson eventually got around to writing a report, and he talks about institutional racism within the Met. And the problem there was that he said that the police had a tendency to view all black people as perpetrators and not to see them as victims. Well, we've gone full circle now. We've gone absolutely full circle. We've reversed that finding in its entirety. It's now the case that the police cannot possibly see a white person as a victim, when a black person or a non-white person accuses them of racism. All policing principles just go out of the window at that point, because our police have been indoctrinated that there is nothing more evil than racism, that there is no concern that the police should address greater than racism. And in the tragic case of Henry Novak, the police were determined to get to the bottom of the racism allegation before they addressed the real problem, which was a young white man was literally dying at their feet. But they've become so indoctrinated to this nonsense around race that they weren't able to see that. So David Lammy is absolutely wrong, and JD Vance is absolutely right. And the ignorance of David Lammy and Keir Starmer is quite extraordinary. It's spectacular and it's deliberate. It's quite incredible, isn't it? It's quite incredible. When a black guy from Minnesota dies, they have no problem whatsoever in expressing their rage and outrage and taking the knee and doing all that sort of stuff. When it's a white guy from Southampton, then it's a case of nothing to see here. And then this argument that, well, actually, the statistics around murder are coming down. That is a straw man if I ever heard one, because the issue here is about the death of Henry Novak and the police's involvement in that death, and the racism against white people, which is endemic throughout the police force at the moment. That is the real issue.
1: There are so many things that I find deeply sad about this saga, but one of them is speaking to ex-cops in the last few days, and I've spoken to several, and there are few people in society who are more angry and more hurt about what they saw when they watched that footage than many ex-cops, particularly those who have been out of the game for 10, 15, 20 years, because they say, this just would not have happened in my day. How does this impact you on a personal level when you saw that footage and when you hear how the police force has changed since the McPherson report?
0: It's absolutely stunning, because no police officer joins the police because they want to do behave like that. Those officers have joined the police. They've been subject to the radical militant views of their DEI departments, and they have had all their humanity and all of their common sense deliberately squeezed out of them, so that the only concern that they have is tackling race. That's what's happened. I was at a stall just a couple of years ago in Leicestershire where the police, it was a community engagement stall, and the police were there, and they had a poster. The police had a poster that said this. It said, "Make racists afraid again." What? It's not the job of the police to make anybody who is not a, you know, unless you're involved in criminality, it's not the job of the police to be making people afraid again, is it? That's not the job of the police. But when it comes to racism, the police are entirely blind. They see it as being on a par with paedophilia and mass murder. And all it takes is somebody to point a finger and say, "Oh, look, there's a racist." And then all of the concerns go out of the window with absolutely tragic and devastating consequences. Most police officers who still have retained an ounce of common sense and compassion and humanity are absolutely cringing at what has gone on, because all of them, like all ex-coppers, we could see that this was going to happen. Some of us, we at Fair Cop, have been saying for many, many years now that this was going to happen. We imagined that somebody would commit suicide due to police interference for a non-crime hate incident or something like that. I haven't imagined anything quite as brutal and terrifying as this, where the police response to somebody who says, "I can't breathe and I've been stabbed," is to say, "I don't think you have, mate," slap them in handcuffs and start dragging them away to the prison cell. It is a level of inhumanity that is very hard to stomach, and it needs to stop, and stop immediately. There needs to be wholesale changes, not in 5 years' time after some sort of inquiries happen, but tomorrow, Monday. That's when it needs to start changing.
1: Well, I'm deeply concerned that the full inquiry will not kick off until September 2027. I think that is an outrage, and we are going to be putting pressure on to ensure that there is accountability well before then. Harry, thank you very much for your time.
0: Thank you.
1: Let's go to my panel in London now. Paul, I'll start with you. And I think it's important to be very clear here that there are two separate but related issues going on. There is the issue of mass migration and multiculturalism and the role that that may have played in the death of Henry Novak. Mm-hmm. And then there is the issue of two-tier policing after he was attacked, when the police arrived at the scene, and the institutionalized social justice ideology that may have played a role in that police response. These are separate. Let's just look at that first piece first. Mass migration and multiculturalism, because that is what J.D. Vance was getting at, and that I think is the more controversial of the two elements. I would argue personally that mass migration and multiculturalism does play a role here. Many second and third generation migrants who are British still are not integrated in the way that many people would hope. In fact, many of them become more fundamentalist or more attached to their ethnic identities, even more so than their parents, particularly the case in Muslim communities, but across many religious groups. I would also add, in addition to that, that we do obviously have policies or laws which are dictated by multiculturalism, like, for example, one person being able to carry a knife and another person not. I personally think that multiculturalism and mass migration is a story that needs to be told, and J.D. Vance was right to say that.
2: Yeah, me too. I've been saying this since this became the huge story that it is, both nationally and internationally now. If you keep looking at the Harry Novak incident in isolation, you can avoid any of the ills that have got us to this point if you wish to do so. This is, of course, a part of the much wider picture. First thing I want to say is anti-racism laws and policies excluded white people. Undeniable. And as such, it was a progressively racist idea, and it was an ideology. Also, it was about retribution in many cases rather than justice. And even more to that, I would also like to add, my theory has always been that racism doesn't really exist outside of the liberal progressive paradigm. It's something that only exists because of the way they've constructed modern politics. Benjamin's wait.
5: What are you on about?
2: Well, let me tell you something.
5: Racism doesn't exist outside a liberal elite.
2: Yeah, I'll
1: get to Benjamin on this.
5: What does that mean?
1: Yeah, write a reply. Okay.
5: No. Just explain what you just said.
2: Because we have discriminated for eons in human history against people. We have, because, by the way, the left have rewritten what racism is for a start, so that would justify my point immediately, because just talking about someone's race now is deemed racist. And we know that because of the things I said about anti-racism laws and policies excluding white people, that is active retribution against the white person in order to score points on behalf of a perceived victim of the past.
5: Well, I mean, you will struggle to find a single non-white person in this country who will tell you that they've never experienced racism, and that includes people...
2: And you will now struggle to find a single white person in this country who can say the same.
5: Well, you know, your white victimhood clearly knows no
2: bounds. This is not about me.
5: No. The idea that you just said there's no racism in Britain is...
2: No, that's not what I said, Benjamin.
5: That's exactly what you said. You said there's no racism outside the liberal elites.
2: No,
5: what does that mean?
2: Again, I didn't say...
5: That's literally what you said.
2: No, I didn't.
5: That's exactly what
2: I've written it down because I think... It might induce a panic attack. Racism doesn't exist outside the liberal progressive paradigm. Your view of the world is one that requires racism to exist. It doesn't. Racism is just the discrimination between.
5: In the minds of people like you, white people can never do anything wrong. They're always the victim, and it's just everyone else disrupting your nice little world. The fact is that everyone from Kemi Badenoch through to David Lammy and Diane Abbott will tell you about racism they've experienced in their life. Of course it exists, and of course it's wrong, and of course you should be proactive to tackle it. There's a reason why black people who manage to succeed and buy a nice car are significantly more likely to be stopped by police than you or I in the same Mercedes.
2: What year are you living in?
5: When the George Floyd incident happened... I'm going to speak now. You've had your time. There were lots of incidents where people came out and talked about the kind of racism they faced. I remember a barrister, so clearly a very successful person, who talked about how he was perpetually stopped in his Mercedes because he's a black man in an expensive car. That is the kind of situation that is clearly racist. Only 2 years ago, in 2023, 2.5 years ago, the Casey report found institutional racism against ethnic minorities. Now, that is not to say that there wasn't a bias in what happened here. I think it's totally plausible that part of the police officer's decision-making was to see a working-class white boy who they assumed to be drunk, we suspect.
2: Wasn't working-class. Was not drunk.
5: No, he wasn't. If you listened, I just said that's what they suspected, and they made assumptions. That is a bias that they were carrying out, and that's wrong. But this argument that you're trying to make, this tragic death of this boy, fit a narrative that you had before this happened, to take advantage of his death, to say that there isn't racism against black and brown people, is totally wrong, totally unconstructive, and exactly what the Novak family said you shouldn't do with their boy's death.
4: Okay, my 2 cents before we go to break. I think there is racism in society because there's racism in literally every society that has been since the start of time. But the racism in society, the supply of racism, does not match the demand for racism in society. And that demand, a lot of the time, is from a woke industrial complex that makes a lot of money out of perpetuating racism in society. Still ahead on The Late Show Live. A new survey says England fans aren't that patriotic after all. I'll tell you why in a moment. And a proper England fan in America for the World Cup will tell me why English fans are the best in the world. This is The Late Show Live, only on GB News.
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4: Welcome back to The Late Show Live with me, Will Kingston. Well, a new survey has just dropped and it says England fans aren't as patriotic as some of their rivals. Despite England being among the favourites for the event, only a fifth of fans who've placed bets across the country are backing them to win. Scotland fans are even less positive, with only 9% putting money on their team. And people in Portugal are feeling the most optimistic. 57% of fans think that they can lift the cup. So, is England suffering from a patriotism problem? With me now, England fan Andy Milne, who is in Florida following the World Cup. Andy, thanks for joining me. I will never forget, I was at the Ashes on the day where Ben Stokes hit that miracle century in order to win that Test match against Australia. And the what I copped after he hit the winning runs, I would never say that English fans are not passionate. Quite the contrary. What do you make of betting companies coming out and saying that that English fans aren't really that supportive of their team?
33: Oh, England fans are the best. I think you'll find that England fans are cautious with their money because, well, maybe they've been reckless with their emotions for the last 60 years. We've had so many near misses. You know, we Italia 90, Euro 96, under Gareth Southgate, we've come close so many times. The last two Euros and the last World Cup, we were very close. So yes, it does hurt when you invest all of your emotions, let alone investing your money in it.
4: Yeah, and there is a bit of a pattern, and I'm very delicate as an Australian speaking about this, but I would note that the pattern is initial optimism and enthusiasm and joy, and then we'll start hearing it's coming home blaring in every pub across the country, and I get excited about it. Yeah. And then the quarterfinal or the semifinal will come along and it's see you later. Is this just a emotional self-defence mechanism perhaps from some English fans?
33: Look, the costs out here are huge, and I think that you'll find that a lot of the fans, I mean, there were thousands there yesterday who've saved really hard to make their way over to America. They've invested their money on flights and hotels and tickets, and you know, that's where the money's gone. The Portuguese, okay, come on, 50-60% of the country are backing their own nation. They're not bad, but they're not that good.
4: Okay, and finally, Andy, will England win the World Cup?
33: I really hope so. Yeah, I've keeping everything crossed, and we're going to be getting behind the team. First, we've got the friendly match in Orlando, and then we start for real up in Dallas, and it's getting really exciting over here.
4: It's coming home. Thank you, Andy. We'll be keeping contact with you as the tournament progresses. Still ahead on The Late Show Live, we'll be looking at the newspaper front pages. The Times is saying that Starmer has a ban on harmful social media for children in the works. This is The Late Show Live, only on the People's Channel, GB News.
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14: Hello, Tom.
15: Who's this?
14: I don't know much about you, but I've seen you on TV and I don't think I like you. Only joking, give us a hug, mate.
15: Oh, amazing. Hello. Oh, fantastic. That is, goodness me. So how long have you had this particular bear? Well, this one's called RR Bear. That stands for a car name. It was given to me after certain... Well, we won't go into what happened with it. But anyway, I have two of these. Oh. This is the male version. And then the female version is there because she's found love with another bear called Mafia Bear. Do we have the picture, Lulu? This is our producer. Because they found love. Now, I find... we had this discussion this morning before we came in. And I was thinking, gosh, well...
14: You can't see him.
15: He's been decapitated. Well,
14: oh, there
15: he's
14: you go.
15: Also banner. Now,
14: he's not happy about that.
15: Now, I suppose we should ask everyone at home, do you have a teddy bear? Are you sort of living out your Bride's Head Revisited idea of adulthood? I have to say, I did have teddy bears growing up, but I don't have any of them with my in my house in London.
14: Did your family take them away from you?
15: No. They are all very happily in my childhood bedroom.
14: Oh, no,
15: but back up in Cambridge rather than here in London.
14: I used to have my favourite teddy bear was called Pandy, and my parents tried to get rid of it because it turned out I was allergic to it because it was contaminated with house dust. And they took it to the jumble sale, the school jumble sale, and I actually went to the jumble sale and bought it back.
15: Wow.
14: And I thought I had two. Mark White.
15: Well, our very own teddy bear in the studio.
14: Tell Mark White he's a teddy bear. A little Scottish teddy bear. Do you have a teddy bear? You have
16: Come and give your grandpa a cup.
14: You have.
16: I had an elephant.
15: And what was your elephant called?
14: Trunky.
16: Just elephant.
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4: Welcome back to The Late Show Live with me, Will Kingston. Let's delve into some of the main stories on the front of tomorrow's newspapers. We'll start with The Times, where they are reporting that Starmer's ban on harmful social media for children. This is mirroring the model in Australia, who have banned social media for under 16s. It is being reported that Keir Starmer is going to announce a similar ban in the United Kingdom in the coming days. Benjamin, I'll start with you. And the interesting thing about this story is that it actually cuts across ideological and party lines. I've spoken to a lot of conservatives who are supportive of this ban. I've spoken to a few progressives who are against this ban. So it's not actually quite a neat way of analysing it. Where do you stand on it?
5: Well, you're right. I think Kemi Badenoch, the Tory party leader, put a proposal forward in Parliament to ban it some months ago, which wasn't accepted. So Keir Starmer's clearly changed his mind. I actually think I was unsure at first because, you know, people can get around these bans. Is it a breach of freedom? But I have to say, I've come to the conclusion that it's absolutely the right thing to do. I mean, the Danish Prime Minister said a couple of days ago she would rather her children took up smoking than used social media. And I think that is the right comparison. I think social media is designed to be addictive. The idea that Starmer is apparently putting forward is to ban things like infinite scrolling and some of the algorithm design that makes it addictive. negative. And what we have is a situation where kids can be exposed to all sorts of content. Some of it distorts their idea of self-image. Some of them indoctrinates them into ideas of suicide and poor mental health. Others of it is online bullying. And it's also, we know now, increasingly, very bad for development of young minds. And there is increasing evidence that it's harming their cognitive abilities and abilities to learn properly. And I think that is such a serious problem that we will reflect on letting kids have social media like we would look at our grandparents having a cigarette at 12 or 13.
4: I don't disagree with anything, well, with much of what you've just said, but my problem, and it would be something I would say to that Danish Prime Minister, is if you would rather have your kids smoke than take up social media, why don't you then make a concerted effort to stop your kids on social media? And this is my problem, Paul, and that is it feels like increasingly the government is taking on the responsibility of parenting and taking that responsibility away from parents. And you know what happens when we do that? It means parents feel more comfortable not doing the bread and butter jobs that they should be doing, which is why so many kids now rocking up to school without breakfast because, oh, well, the government will have to give us, you know, free breakfast at schools. Is this just a way for the government to put more control into the lives of people and take accountability away from parents?
0: Well, first of all, unlike the Danish Prime Minister, I'm glad my daughter used social media rather than took up smoking. That's quite a ridiculous statement. Something I might say, actually, which is not becoming of a political leader, I would say. But, look, I think at the essence of this is something that does need controlling. We are finding out for the first time in our human history, as far as we're aware, how technology can affect young people, particularly when it comes to the internet and social media. I said previous to this that it's this generation that will finally crack the nut on this. Our generation, well, I'm a bit older than you both, but the generations that exist that didn't have social media growing up and then had to learn to adapt to it.
4: Can I just interrupt you? I'm sorry to interrupt, but I heard you say that line on the late edition. When you say finally crack the nut on this, what do you mean?
0: Well, because I think that right now we've got a bunch of so-called grown-ups that are trying to fix this problem based upon a convention, and they don't fully understand the use of social media. And much like where you've got a poacher turned gamekeeper, these children that are growing up now using social media will be able to inform people much later on how to avoid the pitfalls. Just taking a hammer to this nut and saying we must ban, which, and I agree, by the way, I've got a 16, 17 year old daughter who grew up within this environment, and you do the best as you possibly can as a parent. You're absolutely right. It sits with the parents, not with government, and you do your best as a parent to try and teach them of the perils and put restrictions in place, boundaries in place. But ultimately, right now, I don't see anybody within the Labour cabinet that's going to be able to fix this because they just don't have the experience to do so.
5: Can I just ask, given that you have a relevant age child or children, how difficult was it when they're at school and everyone's on social media and the peer pressure? On an actual practical level, how difficult was it to tell your kid, or did you try to tell your kid, you can't use Facebook or Twitter or TikTok or whatever they use?
0: So it's not about saying yes or no. It's not a binary thing. I'm all about option fluidity when it comes to this matter.
4: Hopefully not gender fluidity.
0: No, definitely not. I try to avoid gender fluids at all time. I never said to her, absolutely cannot use that. In the same way as I would never say to her, you absolutely cannot drink at 17. The point is you instill a structure that gives them the boundaries and you make them aware of the risks. And you say to them, this is what can happen. You are best to talk to us about it. And I think that's part and parcel of parenting.
4: A quick question before we go to break. And that is, what will happen when you have the tech savvy kids who are the majority who will get VPNs or find other ways to get around this, and you'll have the odd children who won't do that for whatever reason and will end up being even more isolated and even more unpopular as a result of this? It feels to me that's a very real risk.
5: I mean, I think things like preventing continuous scrolling and addictive algorithms probably should be implemented for everybody, and so then a VPN wouldn't just be a way for a teenager to get around it. I do think, though, that if you actually just ask yourself as an adult the question, do you think spending time on social media makes you happier and improves your mental health? I think we'd all say, although we still use it and it has benefits, the answer to that is no. So just imagine how significantly worse that is on a developing mind and a mind that, you know, a young person that doesn't yet know their role in society. I think it's going to become an obvious one to ban it.
4: Well, there is more coming up in the next hour. Stay with us, ladies and gentlemen. We will be bringing you the latest on the rising tensions in the Middle East after Iran fired missiles at Israel in the recent hours. But first, it's your weather.
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2: Good morning and welcome to your GB News weather update from the Met Office. It's been a pretty wet start to summer and it does look like that is going to continue into the new week. However, there is some sunnier spells in the forecast for the next couple of days. But for this morning and for the rest of the afternoon, we do have some heavy showers across central England, which are slowly moving their way eastwards. Now, some of these are going to be heavy. We could see up to 20 millimetres falling within a couple of hours, possibly even the odd rumble of thunder. But for the rest of the UK, we do see the return of sunnier spells. There is a few showers across Northern Ireland, but temperatures are on the cooler side, especially for the time of year. Highs of around 15 or 16 degrees, maybe an 18 or 19 in the very far southeast. But through this evening, some of these showers may linger through the evening across East Anglia and Kent, but elsewhere we will get some nice evening sunshine for much of England and Northern Wales. We do have some showers which can be heavy across Northern Ireland as well, and they are moving in towards western Scotland. Further towards the east, we will see some evening sunshine here too. One or two showers dotted around, but they are moving their way off towards the North Sea as well. Now, as we go through the overnight period, you'll see this swirl of cloud and rain up towards the northwest, which is bringing these showers towards the western half of the UK. Some of these could potentially be heavy, but clearer skies out towards the southeast. Here we could see temperatures dipping into those mid-single figures, so it will feel rather chilly to start Tuesday. But as the sun comes up, it will be a nice start. But as we go through the day, showers will develop for pretty much everywhere as we head through the morning and into the afternoon. Some of these are likely to be heavy, chiefly across the northern half of the UK, and we could potentially see some thundery outbreaks as well. It's still on the cool side, temperatures around the mid-teens, so it's a couple of degrees lower than the June average.
1: Today, clouds overhead, total zen within. 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